0: Bad mouth?
1: It's all coming up on Wisconsin Today, starting with the news from NPR.
2: Live from NPR News in Washington, I'm Ryland Barton. Hundreds of people convened for an event called the Pro-Human Assembly in Washington, D.C. today to discuss the harms and risks brought about by artificial intelligence. They included people on opposite sides of the political spectrum, including Vermont Senator Bernie Sanders and conservative strategist Steve Bannon. NPR's Huo Jingnan was there.
3: In their respective speeches, both Sanders and Bannon blasted the billionaires that ran the AI companies for taking humanity down a dangerous path without the public having a say.
4: The people of this country must make the decisions about AI and not just a handful of oligarchs.
5: The American citizens are not going to be supplicants to the oligarchs anymore.
3: However, the two disagree on what exactly to do about the existential threats they say AI poses. Many speakers called for a pause on development of the most advanced AI and for international coordination. The American and the Chinese government so far have spoken out dismissing these ideas. Huo Jingnan, NPR News.
2: A scathing new report from the Department of Homeland Security's Inspector General's Office found that detainees at the immigration detention facility in Florida, known as Alligator Alcatraz, were subjected to a slew of poor living conditions, including being held in small metal enclosures. NPR's Vanessa Romo has more.
6: Findings revealed that 79 detainees were confined to metal cages with about 4 feet by 4 feet of floor space for up to 2 hours. Inspectors called it unprecedented among detention facilities and said they presented significant risk to detainees' health and safety. DHS's internal report also found detainees lacked clean drinking water, adequate food, and proper medical care. Showers were infested with bugs, and staff couldn't identify which detention standards they were expected to follow. The facility, which opened in 2025, shut down over the summer following a string of lawsuits. Vanessa Romo, NPR News.
2: The families of the 67 people killed in last year's mid-air collision over Washington, D.C. are pushing Congress and regulators for action. NPR's Joel Rose reports they joined lawmakers and safety investigators at a rally on Capitol Hill today.
7: Doug Lane lost his wife and son when an American Airlines regional jet collided with an Army Black Hawk helicopter last year. Lane joined with other victims' families calling on Congress and federal regulators to take action.
8: We can tell their stories. We can ask questions. We can push for answers. We can demand action. But we cannot do everybody else's work for them.
7: The families were joined by the head of the National Transportation Safety Board, which is pushing federal aviation regulators to do more. Congress is still deadlocked over competing safety proposals that passed the House and Senate. But Senator Ted Cruz said he hopes to pass a bill during the lame duck session after the midterm elections. Joel Rose, NPR News, Washington.
2: Major U.S. stock indexes slipped today as oil prices rose once again. The S&P 500 fell nearly 0.5%. It's NPR. China has introduced new border control rules that could ban citizens from leaving the country if they threaten national or industrial security. The rules reflect increased competition with the U.S. in areas like AI. Citizens accused in overseas criminal activities could face travel bans for up to 3 years. A 50th anniversary production of the musical Annie is set to open on Broadway next fall. The show originally ran on Broadway for 6 years and has been revived twice, as Jeff London reports.
9: In 1977, Andrea McArdle as Little Orphan Annie stepped on stage at the Alvin Theater on Broadway and belted this anthem.
10: The sun will come out tomorrow, so you gotta hang on till tomorrow.
9: And Annie ran tomorrow and tomorrow and tomorrow, picking up 7 Tony Awards and being produced all around the country and the world, and turned into films for Hollywood and TV. The 50th anniversary production will be directed by Sam Pinkleton, best known for his work on the campy comedy Oh Mary and the Broadway revival of the Rocky Horror Show. For NPR News, I'm Jeff London. In New York,
2: the NFL Players Association says 92% of its members favor playing on grass instead of artificial turf, which players say leads to more wear and tear on their bodies. The debate resurfaced this year when some NFL facilities temporarily installed grass to host World Cup games before returning to turf. Buffalo is making the switch to grass when it moves to its new stadium. This is NPR News from Washington.
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0: year, or if you want to retain, coal-burning power plants, you have to do carbon capture. Basically capturing all the carbon dioxide that's being emitted from those power plants. This would remove those incentives to shift to either carbon capture or shift away from coal, fossil fuel burning fuels, sorry, fossil fuel powered plants. And so that's the main thing that this change would do.
1: And Jonathan, what do you see as the impact of this change on our energy mix here in the state and probably around the nation?
2: While the rest of the world is turning towards renewables, because renewables as of 2019 are now the cheapest way to generate electricity, we're going to see our energy going backwards to dirtier fossil fuel, and that would impact our health in many ways. The other thing about this rollout is that the administration says that the power plant emissions from the United States are trivial for this global-wide problem, but that's not correct. U.S. power plant emissions contribute so much to global emissions. If the power plant systems were a country, we'd be ranked fifth in the world. So power plant emissions are greater than total emissions of every country in the world, except for China, Russia, and the U.S. So it's quite significant. And of course, we can get into more about the impacts, but that leads to climate change, which has a whole slew of health impacts.
1: Steph, We Energies told WPR yesterday that they're still reviewing the announcement. The company, quote, remains focused on providing customers with safe, reliable, and affordable energy while meeting all applicable environmental requirements, end quote. For utilities, does this back and forth really change the way they do business? Are they going to switch plans, do you think, because of removing this require or these requirements and incentives to capture more carbon before it gets out in the environment?
0: So I think that's a complicated question. They might stick with maintaining the coal fired plants longer than they would have. They might have retired some of them earlier. Given the rise in energy use due to data centers, and coupled with the removal of these requirements, they might stick with those plants longer. That said, in terms of getting money from ratepayers, they have incentives built in to add in additional kind of plants. So the incentives are that they basically their rates are regulated by the Public Service Commission, and so the main way they make additional profit is by building more plants. And that's going to be a business decision about like whether or not they think that coal is going to be, profitable in the future. And I think the signs are leaning against that, right? So we've already shifted away from coal more towards natural gas just because of the economic kind of incentives, not because of regulatory incentives. So they might move to natural gas and even possibly renewables, given that the natural gas supply is now more complicated because of supply chain situations from the Strait of Hormuz. There might be, a stronger reason to move to renewables based on the instability of fossil fuels. So it's going to be hard to tell.
1: We're talking about the EPA rolling back regulations on emissions, climate change emissions from coal and natural gas power plants. Steph Tighe with us from UW's Law School, Dr. Jonathan Patz, environmental health professor at UW-Madison. Dr. Patz, you're coming at this as a doctor who's concerned about environmental health. You mentioned potential health implications if we don't regulate these emissions. What kind of things have you concerned here in Wisconsin?
2: Sure. Well, there's extensive scientific evidence that power plant emissions that lead to greenhouse gas, increase are heating up the planet, and there are multiple pathways through which climate affects our health, be it from heat waves to air quality to infectious diseases. And so there's some major concern there. In Wisconsin, there was a study done in 2019 looking at what would happen if we were to change our power to

0: in-state renewable power, mostly utility-scale solar and onshore onshore wind. And that would not only create over 160 new jobs, but it would reduce health costs by over $21 billion annually. That's saving 1,900 lives every year, avoiding 34,000 asthma exacerbations every year. So we have in Wisconsin some direct health benefits if we were to get away from fossil fuels. Globally, you know, we look at heat mortality, and almost 40% of heat deaths are attributed to human-caused climate change. The length of ragweed pollen season has lengthened by about 13 days in Wisconsin. Their cardiovascular risk with climate change. So there are so many health aspects related to climate change that are being caused by fossil fuel burning, transportation being our largest sector, but the power sector is the second. And again, as I mentioned before, there's significant global emissions from power plants that are affecting climate change that in turn affects our health.
1: Steph, an underlying issue here is, can the federal government regulate greenhouse gas emissions as a pollutant under the Clean Air Act? The Obama and Biden administration said, yeah. The Trump administrations have said no. And along with this change, there's an effort to make it harder for future administrations to come back and say, yeah, we can regulate that. What are you watching for? Where does that stand? Whether the federal government can do these kind of regulations at all?
2: Yeah, so it'll be interesting to see what the Supreme Court has to say. Like, so all of this is likely to be challenged in court, litigated all the way up to the Supreme Court. And the Supreme Court did say in Massachusetts versus EPA that carbon emissions can be regulated as a pollutant under the Clean Air Act. And so what it would take to sort of remove that from the authority of the federal government would have to be, I think, a revisitation of Massachusetts versus EPA by the Supreme Court. And this Supreme Court is different from the Massachusetts versus EPA Supreme Court. So it's hard to tell how this Supreme Court would go. They have already overturned a whole bunch of longstanding precedents. And so it's conceivable that they could do that here, but maybe not. It's hard to tell.
1: Dr. Patz, the Trump administration clearly not eager to limit climate change emissions. Are there things that you could see happening at the state level in the absence of stronger federal action?
0: Yeah, so at the state level, there are a number of legislative decisions that could happen. You know, looking for requiring clean power. And I think that there are, you know, statewide, we know that we will benefit financially and jobs and health benefits to get away from fossil fuels. And so with that knowledge, state legislators could enact, you know, clean energy standards that could go a long way.
1: Steph, the argument, one of the arguments from the Trump administration is, hey, we're worried about higher energy costs. This change, not regulating these kind of emissions, could lower costs for consumers. Do you think there's something there?
2: Yeah, so I think, again, that's a likely element to be challenged in court. A lot of times, the projected amount that it takes to comply with regulations is actually less than the real amount. There's been sort of meta studies based on that in terms of projected regulatory compliance costs that are submitted in notice and comment period, and then the actual cost. And so that's going to be something that I think litigants will bring up. There's going to be other things that litigants will bring up to sort of try to characterize the agency's decision as arbitrary and capricious, which is a legal standard that they have to comply with. And so we'll have to see again with that.
0: Rob, if I could just jump in
1: just
0: here
1: briefly. You know,
0: quickly, the only people that are benefiting are power plant operators that will avoid some compliance costs. But What, absent of this argument, are the health costs that have been taken away by this the Trump administration. So talking about the savings in health benefits from cleaner energy is not even on the table in this argument. So I think it's misleading when they say that this is the cheaper way to go, and especially because renewables are the cheapest way to generate electricity.
1: Thanks to both of our guests for joining us today, Dr. Jonathan Patz, Professor of Environmental Health at UW-Madison, Director of the Center for Health, Energy, and Environmental Research, and Steph Tai, Professor at the UW Law School and Associate Dean of the Nelson Institute for Environmental Studies. Been talking about a new decision from the Trump administration repealing federal regulations for power plant climate change emissions.
3: Coming up, toxic algal blooms return to Lake Superior. Scientists are trying to puzzle out why outbreaks are happening to the deepest and coldest of the Great Lakes.
4: It really is the kind of lake where this shouldn't be happening. On the other hand, it is one of the fastest warming large lakes in the world.
3: Efforts to stop harmful algal blooms, that's ahead on WPR News.
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3: It's Wisconsin Today. I'm Kate Archer-Kent.
1: And I'm Rob Ferret. For most college students, finding housing means deciding between a dorm or an off-campus apartment. But as Corrine Hess reports, one group of Marquette University students have chosen a unique option, rooming at a community for senior citizens.
10: It's Saturday at St. Camillus Senior Living Community in Wauwatosa, and the residents are busy. One group just left for their weekly walk through the Milwaukee County Zoo. Another group of residents are taking part in a yoga class. Brain games are underway in the theater.
11: Is that good?
12: Yeah, okay. Why not?
10: Later, there will be origami and a stand-up comedian. But this isn't St. Camillus staff leading the activities. It's their much, much younger fellow residents.
13: Back to business. You know what time it is. Knock the dust off of those brains and get into brain games, start our weekend right.
10: That's Deja Holliday, a PhD student at Marquette University. She and four other students live at St. Camillus Life Plan Community. The upscale senior housing facility offers residents everything from independent living apartments to memory care and hospice. Holliday and the other students each have their own apartments in the independent living units. Holliday says when she moved to Milwaukee from North Carolina to attend Marquette, the intergenerational living program seemed perfect for her.
14: I love community living spaces. I love anything where I might be able to engage with people. And I also grew up with my grandparents. And I kind of have that like slower lifestyle, that quieter lifestyle that maybe fits in the community like this, where it's like, yes, I do like to go to bed at 9 o'clock. So this works out for me.
10: Stacey Barnes is a nursing professor at Marquette. She also heads the Wisconsin Geriatric Education Center. In 2019, Marquette's nursing and physical therapy students were rotating through St. Camillus for their clinical hours. But Barnes wanted to expand the partnership. She was inspired by a program in the Netherlands that allows students to live rent-free alongside senior citizens in exchange for volunteering for 30 hours every month.
11: There is a huge amount of study that actually support how beneficial intergenerational interactions are.
10: Marquette launched its intergenerational program in 2022. Students volunteer at least 8 hours a week with the residents. In exchange, they pay about $600 a month for their apartment at the facility. Like Holiday, Sam Sampson's relationship with his grandparents was one of the reasons he decided to live at St. Camillus while attending graduate school at Marquette.
12: When I was six, I lost my grandparents, so there was always this void that I was trying to fill. I used to go to homes of my friends so that I can visit their grandparents, and I would sit and chat with them for all these kind of aimless banter. I found a sense of finding my own grandparents in those ways. So when I got to hear about this program, it made me feel like this is the right place that I want to be.
10: Since his arrival, Sampson has become a favorite with his new neighbors.
15: He's in our ukulele class, and he's going to sing a love song during one of our performances in October.
10: That was resident Susan Kirch. Sampson also hosts weekly TED Talks, technology classes, and Sam Unfiltered, where he performs stand-up comedy.
16: I have a new boyfriend, and this is what he gave me as a thank you.
10: That's Mary Weller, who's pointing to a bracelet Sampson gave her after she loaned him a phone charger.
16: They're wonderful kids. They're bright. They're good communicators. They're fun. I just think it's one of the best things that goes on here.
10: The students in Marquette's program say the inexpensive housing option has been a financial help, but they say they are also benefiting in other ways. It's made moving to a new city less lonely. And their senior neighbors say it's made them feel less lonely, too. Corrine Hess, Wisconsin Public Radio.
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1: Scientists are sounding the alarm about outbreaks of toxic algal blooms in Lake Superior, the world's largest freshwater lake.
3: These blooms of blue-green algae, also called cyanobacteria, they're harmful to humans, animals, and the environment. You can often spot them on smaller lakes. They can look like foam, scum, or even paint on the surface of the water.
1: Until about a dozen years ago, Lake Superior was free of these algal blooms. Now the blooms are spreading and becoming more common, and scientists are trying to get to the bottom of it.
3: Peter Annan is executive director of the Burke Center for Ecosystem Research in Ashland. The center recently published a series of policy recommendations called Lake Superior Algal Blooms, A Call to Action. Peter, welcome back to Wisconsin Today.
17: Good to be with you again, Kate.
3: Take us right to the shoreline. What kind of algal blooms have you been seeing on Lake Superior recently, and where are the hot spots?
17: Yeah, so it really started in 2012 with a surprising algal bloom that everyone thought was a one-off at the time. And then after 2012, there's been sort of sporadic algal blooms. And then we had a huge bloom in 2018 after a large rainstorm that spread basically from the Duluth Superior area all the way over to the Apostle Islands. And it was a 2018 bloom that showed that the 2012 bloom was not a one-off. And then basically since 2012, these blooms have been an annual or almost an annual occurrence, especially in this sort of western arm of Lake Superior, especially the Wisconsin shoreline.
3: Around like Barker's Island Beach in Superior, that has been closed due to harmful algal blooms. You see dozens of beaches around Lake Superior. Is this something that you see these blooms near beaches, or it doesn't matter?
17: You know, we had this water summit that produced this white paper, and we had a lot of scientists, a lot of managers in there, and there was extensive debate about what's happening and in some confusion and even maybe a mystery. So I talked about this 2012 bloom, which was after a big storm. 2018 bloom was after a big storm. But Barker's Island, as you mentioned, in Superior is sort of the hot spot within the hot spot. It's been closed off and on over the last 10 days, and it has had nothing to do with big storms or sediment plumes that are flushed into the lake. So there's a lot of conversation about what's happening in the scientific community, a lot of debate, and that's part of the frustration.
3: A lake scientist from the University of Minnesota, Chris Filstrup, he describes the moment when he saw an algal bloom on Lake Superior, as you mentioned, in 2018. And let's take a moment and listen to that description from your Water Summit video.
18: So we went near the south shore of Lake Superior, near Cornucopia, Wisconsin. And when we started transiting through this bloom, you started seeing the streaks on the water. You started seeing these blue-green cyanobacteria cells in the water. And we saw it over the course of like several miles.
3: What makes these toxic blooms so concerning for scientists?
17: Yeah, so really, normally, these kind of blooms occur in warm waters, generally surrounded by agricultural lands and the runoff and the nutrients that go into them. And they aren't always toxic, but they can turn toxic. These blue-green alga blooms or harmful alga blooms. But Lake Superior is the opposite of that. It's the coldest, clearest Great Lake. It is surrounded predominantly by wilderness and forested shorelines. And it really is the kind of lake where this shouldn't be happening. On the other hand, it is one of the fastest warming large lakes in the world. And so there is a belief that there's some kind of climate change trigger that might be happening here. And even though Superior is still cold, it's used to being colder, and there may lie in part of the mystery.
3: And you recently gathered scientists and experts to talk about these issues at the UW-Superior campus. What were some big takeaways for you among this group of scientists? What did you learn?
17: So the key thing that the scientists need is, and that we've pushed really hard in this white paper, is an array of real-time algal bloom buoys that can detect these blooms immediately when they happen, tell us if they're toxic or not, and then the scientists can use that information to kind of crack the code on this mystery that I was referencing earlier. Lake Erie has been dealing with much, much worse algal blooms for decades. They have this real-time buoy monitoring system, and the scientists that we had collected in the room for our Water Summit and also on the panel that we held at UW-Superior this week have really been pushing for investment in the similar buoy network that Lake Erie has. Because right now, the scientists and researchers are running out in boats and trying to capture these samples by hand. And, you know, we're in the AI era now. We really should be upping the game on Lake Superior from a technological standpoint.
3: But, Peter, like the surface area of Lake Superior covers, like, what, nearly 32,000 square miles?
17: Yeah.
3: Wouldn't that take a lot of buoys in order to comprehensively monitor this giant lake?
17: Yeah, no, that's the huge, I mean, it is a huge lake, largest lake by surface area in the world, sometimes compared to, like, the state of Virginia or other states similar size like that. The idea here is not to like blanket this largest lake in the world with all these buoys, but to look at these key hot spots, right? Like this Wisconsin shoreline, the Twin Ports, Thunder Bay, Ontario has also seen a number of blooms recently. There was a very spectacular bloom right off the Michigan Tech campus in Houghton, Michigan in the Upper Peninsula. So these would be the kinds of places that the arrays would be set up. And then once we start to gather that data and follow the situation a little bit more closely, then we can sort of tweak that buoy array and other parts of the lake if necessary. But that's the idea, is let's concentrate in these hot spots, try and crack the code on what's happening, and then hopefully the science leads to management options that can be conducted to try and reduce the blooms, control the blooms, and, you know, hopefully maybe even eradicate them.
3: This is nothing that, like, a single scientist could take on. You would need pretty much like a consortium of scientists working on this issue.
17: Yeah, and there already is a consortium. It's an algal bloom subgroup, it's referred to, on Lake Superior. They meet regularly. You know, they alert each other when there's a bloom. So like the Barker's Island blooms, then that goes out to the algal bloom subgroup, et cetera. But we need to up that program and add more science. But the research capabilities are in the watershed. But we just need the investment in better technology and also more investment in the scientists themselves to help figure out what's going on here.
3: We're talking about the spread of harmful algal blooms on Lake Superior. Peter Annan is with us, executive director of the Burke Center for Ecosystem Research in Ashland. Peter, you recommend working with indigenous communities to identify the impact of these algal blooms on culturally significant species like manumen or wild rice. What kind of concerns have you heard from tribal communities?
17: Yeah, so we had tribal members and representatives from the United States and then indigenous communities from Ontario and in the water summit. And there was a lot of interest, not just from those representatives, but from the entire group. You know, the indigenous communities are closer to the landscape or the watershed than many other communities. They're out there gathering, you know, like you said, manumen, fish, other things. And so there was real interest in engaging with these communities very closely with the scientists, relying on traditional ecological knowledge, et cetera, and making sure that the research as it moves forward is not siloed and that it's much more advanced and ecumenical, if you will, in terms of reaching out to indigenous communities and working with them, because they're really out there in these estuary areas that are often the places where the blooms can erupt or occur. And so, yeah, there's really significant support for increasing those contacts and relationships moving forward.
3: As you delve deeper into this mystery over the algal blooms on Lake Superior, and here we have such a cold and clear lake and deep lake, how much of a factor could climate change be having here?
17: Yeah, I think climate change is part of the issue. And like I said, you know, you have one of the fastest warming large lakes in the world. The lake itself has been warming faster than the airshed or the land mass around it. And so I think, again, the lake is used to being colder. And I think what we're seeing here with the algal bloom problem is a lake that's used to being colder, still cold, but not as cold as it used to be, and much more sensitive to these kinds of plumes of sediment and just general warming. And yeah, that's going to be, I think, a key focus moving forward.
3: As I look out to Lake Superior, I also see very much a working lake, so many ships on the lake moving so many goods. What about ballast water? Could there be any type of connection there as these ships release water?
17: So, yeah, great point. I mean, a lot of people don't realize that Duluth, Minnesota is the largest shipping port on the Great Lakes. They think it's Chicago or Cleveland or Milwaukee or something like that. But yeah, hands down, Duluth is the largest shipping port in all the Great Lakes. And during the panel discussion at UW-Superior, one of the audience members asked this question. And the scientist said, definitely worth looking at, but there's no direct connection. But as we're trying to figure out what's going on, the scientists on the panel agreed that that's worth examining, but nothing close to any smoking gun or anything else like that. But it's a great question, and we'll be looking into it.
3: Earlier, you mentioned the farm runoff that can cause algal blooms when you've got the excess nitrogen and the phosphorus washing into water from fertilizers and manure. Is runoff at all an issue for Lake Superior?
17: Really not. You know, there's just a couple of large farms on the Wisconsin shoreline, and it's just a minuscule amount of agriculture in the entire Lake Superior watershed. So ag runoff does not seem to be an issue. Runoff in general, after these big storms, so we had a 500-year storm event in 2012 in southwest corner of Lake Superior. We had a 1,000-year storm event in 2016, and we had another 1,000-year storm event in 2018. The 12 storm and the 18 storm pushed huge plumes out into the lake of sediment. And that part of Lake Superior has a lot of clay, and that clay is very soluble. And that's been, the sediment plumes were so huge they were visible from space.
19: Wow.
17: And again, those, the 12th storm and the 18th storm led to these, weeks later led to these blooms of algae. And so there is a sediment issue, but it's not an ag related sediment issue.
3: Do you think these toxic algal blooms are here to stay, or is there still time to get ahead of this?
17: So that's a great question, Kate, is that we are early in this. You know, it's 2012 may not seem early, but from a scientific perspective and the way lakes work, you know, Erie has been dealing with algal blooms that are visible from space for decades. Hmm. Superior is just starting into this era, and those tend to be the times when we have a chance to act and potentially intervene in a way that can be really helpful.
3: Peter, thank you so much for joining us.
17: You're welcome, Kate. Good to be with you again.
3: That is Peter Annan, Executive Director of the Burke Center for Ecosystem Research based in Ashland. We've been talking about the spread of toxic algal blooms in Lake Superior and how scientists are working toward solutions to try to stop them from occurring. The Burke Center's new white paper is titled Lake Superior Algal Blooms, A Call to Action.

0: Coming up, a musician from England is the creator of the band Holy Pinto, based in Wisconsin. He shares his new album and his journey from roaming musician to finding a home in Milwaukee.
1: It was weird being just a drifter here in between tours and all of that to like, am I a local band now?
0: That's next here on WPR News.
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0: It's Wisconsin Today. I'm Rob Ferret.
7: And I'm Kate Archer-Kent. We're hearing the new song Us Forever by the Milwaukee-based indie pop act Holy Pinto, which crossed an ocean and nearly 4,000 miles to get here.
0: Eamon Saleh is the musician behind Holy Pinto. He's originally from Canterbury in England, but he fell in love with Milwaukee's music scene and culture enough to make his new home along the shores of Lake Michigan.
7: His connection to the city and its people inspired the new album called Wedding Season, which is out now on all major streaming platforms.
0: Eamon joined us in our Milwaukee studios to play us a few songs and share what makes the city special to him. Take us through your journey. You're in your hometown of Canterbury, England. What brought you to Milwaukee?
1: Oh, wow. Okay. We're going right back to the start. So I grew up in Canterbury in England. It's my hometown. I started seriously pursuing music in Manchester, actually, like after my time at college. Essentially, when I got picked up by some places in America, a couple of labels, and I had some help and the music visa was signed off on. Like, I was touring here a bunch, as much as we could. And then my buddy Ryan left and we started the band together. He wanted to do different stuff in life because this lifestyle isn't for a lot of people, as I now understand why. but it's for me. So no problems there. However, when he departed, it was like, oh, well, why don't I stay in America? So it felt where my life was kind of gravitating towards, you know. So I kind of just stayed. And I was in Philadelphia a lot of the time, which was where my label was. And I don't know, I was drifting a lot. And I had a friend who was a musician in Milwaukee who, in typical Wisconsin hospitality form, was like, you can stay as long as you want, man. Like, you know, when people in Philly say that, don't trust them. When people in Wisconsin say that, it's a bit more like, actually, I don't think they mind. So that's kind of how I ended up settling here, somewhere in between on the road. And it's a very wonderful, obviously more affordable than a lot of the Brooklyn, New Yorks of the world. And I think English culture through German influence, Wisconsin culture, all of that, we have a lot of similar relaxed politeness mores, maybe, should we say. Felt right. And I'm still here in a way that obviously I didn't expect, but hello. Yeah. I'm talking to you now.
0: How would you describe the Milwaukee culture and music scene to maybe your musical colleagues from around the country or back at England who haven't experienced it and might think Milwaukee?
1: Yeah, it's an interesting one. Obviously, I get that a lot. A lot of people are like, Milwaukee? And I'm like, it's a really nice, affordable place to live. There is a cool music community here. We have actually a lot of independent promoters still in Milwaukee, independent venues, more than a lot of other places. Like, for example, the NEVA Conference, the Independent Venues Association. We have Pabst Theater Group here in Milwaukee that are independent, even though they host a lot of the bigger rooms. So I feel like even top down, we have 88.9 Radio Milwaukee, an NPR music station in town. And there's actually a lot of music stuff going on here in a way that when I grew up in Canterbury, like, there wasn't much. That's a tiny, tiny, antiquated, it's not even really a city. We pretend it is, but it's not really. So honestly, yeah, I feel like there's a, it's a significant upgrade in a lot of things. And I don't know how it compares population-wise to Manchester even, which is, I think, the third biggest city in England. But we're not as small as people might think. But yeah, it's not New York. But you know what? It's a great city with a lot of good stuff going for it and a wonderful music scene.
0: We're going to spend a lot of time on your new album. But first, back in 2020, you put out an EP called Milwaukee, a love story of truck stops, soccer bars, and a big blue van. What inspired you to not just be in Milwaukee and do music out of Milwaukee, but to bring the city into your music?
1: Oh, yeah. I mean, I feel like that is a little concept EP about my move here. I think it starts off with me in Texas at a truck stop being, it was like cold as, it wasn't actually as cold in Texas, but I remember it being cold when I headed north. It was around Christmas and I was like, I was like at a truck stop and this gas station attendant like was like, hi, are you okay? Like, do you have anywhere to go for Christmas? It's like Christmas Day. And I was like, do I come across as that sad? Like, I need to kind of not be alone. Right, honestly. And so I think that's when I like reached out to my friend Alex in Milwaukee. And he's like, just come down. So it kind of starts there in that story. And then it goes through kind of having that vague settle here and kind of being here for, I guess, when I'd written that, maybe 2 years. And at that, you know, I've drifted a lot in life and 2 years felt like a long time at the time. So it's kind of my story of being here. And, you know, it was really interesting in terms of that releasing that EP and that song Milwaukee actually really got a lot of attention here in Milwaukee. It turns out that if you write about Milwaukee, people in Milwaukee like you, which is just true. But also it was kind of like, I think it was weird being hiding here as like just a drifter who was here in between tours and all of that to like, am I a local band now? Like, and after that, when COVID grounded everyone, it was kind of like, I guess I'm kind of a local artist now. So it was kind of the other way around. But yeah, that EP, I feel like is a really nice, warm, really warm kind of, I just wanted to tell the story in a brief way. And so, yeah, I'm really proud of that one. That was a really special one for me.
0: Talking to Milwaukee musician Amon Saleh. He performs as Holy Pinto with us to talk about his new album called Wedding Season.
1: So maybe I'm a one-tattoo kind of guy, some Arabic writing

0: Eamon, this album, Wedding Season, it has been a while in the making. Tell us a little bit about the process and the concept behind this new album.
1: Oh, wow. I mean, so it kind of unfurled. I feel like I started it during around 2020, around during COVID. I think I was playing a lot of piano and were isolated in my apartment. And it became the kind of muse. Like, I'm not really a piano player, but it became the muse that was exciting me about, like, the music part. So I love lyrics and I feel like a songwriter, and that was helping get me out of this. I had a lot of piano, essentially like pop adjacent songs, a lot of sadder stuff. And I guess the longer it went on, the longer the concept became. I feel like I started off with like 10 of those kind of pop songs. And I realized that I felt like it was very self-indulgent. I don't really like writing like sad songs. It's like, listen to me, I'm sad. It's like, this is not like the kind of energy I love sharing in the world, you know? So I was kind of like, this is all about me. And like, it felt kind of weird. So I kind of started opening up to other people. And I think that's where the kind of concept came in, which was essentially, I would just ask friends or random people in bars to tell me about some of the stuff in the song. So like, if I had a song about a relationship going awry, I'd be like to someone at a bar, I'd be like, I'd obviously ask if I can record them. But I was like, yeah, so what's the worst relationship you ever had? And some of it was friends that I know are really charismatic, a lot of bartender friends. And they would talk. I mean, and some of the stories, I was like, some of the craziest stories I've heard in my life. I mean, I really had to trim it down because some of it, I was like, I mean, the stories are so compelling, but overpower my own stories entirely. It wouldn't be my record. But then also it's like, whoa, I don't know if you could say that or that happened to you. What? So it was a lot of those late night bar conversations, not the kind of casual ones you have over like a NFL game at, you know, 8 p.m. on a Monday. It was like, I wanted to capture those 3 a.m. bar conversations, you know, where like, we should probably be in bed now, you know? And a lot of that became the record. So interspersed without the record were a lot of voices out of friends and strangers in Milwaukee and bars where I'd be like, tell me about your life, you know? I didn't want it to just be about me. So that's kind of where the concept album came in, where I got to explore it through so many different lenses. And So I used a lot of those voice recordings and a lot of the songs that became the backdrop for the voice recordings was stuff I was working on for other people during COVID remotely and production. And yeah, it just kind of feels like this cohesive, like this is this 4-year period of my life where, yeah. So that's kind of the story of the album.
0: Another song with a voice sample in it. You mentioned a bartender talking about bartenders providing therapy. And that is the end of your song, Death is in the Air. Again, how did those two pieces go together?
1: Oh, I mean, that person saying about bar culture in Wisconsin and bartenders being a therapist is an amazing monologue. And I had to include that in the record somewhere. I think that song, Death is in the Air, is honestly kind of about drinking in bars and like kind of like that shadier rather than it's not the NFL. It's not Monday Night Football. You know, we're talking, you stayed after Sunday Night Football and you shouldn't be there anymore. And like the mega preachers on the paid commercial before paid. That was weird. I don't know. Anyway, am I the only one still tuning after the thing? But yeah, it was kind of one of those. It just felt like the perfect bar thing. And I actually released that as a single a couple years ago as a one-off, and I didn't have that clip in there because I want to save that for the album. So yeah, that it felt like the perfect thing. You

0: lost love, and I think about you all the time.
1: Now, you mentioned a lot of this came out of COVID. A lot of these songs, I mean, the album is Wedding Season, songs like Us Married, Death is in the Air, a lot of things like life milestones that in the lyrics feel kind of ambiguous. You're like, I don't know, celebrating them, but like feeling distant from them a little. I don't know. Am I onto something here? Like, oh, your relationship with where people are in life and where you are in life?
2: Yeah, I think that's one of the main things. I think, to be honest, I think of it as a coming of age record, but not the like, I'm going off to college, coming of age record. It's more the

0: like, oh, people around me are like committing to each other. You know, the like, and so it's kind of like, it's that kind of coming of age where it's like, oh, some people are getting married now, like life decisions are being made, you know, and it's kind of that. I think any vagueness around it, honestly, I think comes from the fact that like all these things, relationships aren't just romantic, they're also platonic. And I feel like you can be singing about the dissolution of a marriage, which a marriage is this great, this is like this huge thing. It's the hugest of relationship thing. I'm going to be with you forever because we are connected in a way no one else is, you know? And it's like, you take that and you go, well, what about your best friend? What about someone you met in the bar that night that you had like a, you know, deep conversation with? It's like, they're all shades of the same thing. So there's moments in songs where, you know, it might sound like I'm singing about myself getting a divorce, which it's not, I'm not divorced, but literally it's like, oh, actually it's just about me growing apart from a friend. And I think in the same verse, both touch points can sag seamlessly. So yeah, I think it's definitely a study of that. And the voice notes, a lot of people talking about these things, it's all about expectations and, you know, and like how we relate to one another in terms of what we, how we see ourselves comes into play. You know, you can love someone but have very different values or direction or needs and grow apart, you know?
1: All right. Finally, you mentioned this was years in the making. A lot of the songs have layers that get added to them. I've done just amateur songwriting and production. And my biggest challenge is, how do I know when a song is done? How did you know when your tracks were done and in the form that they'll end up in on the album?
0: I took a lot of time on this in the way that I was in my own way a lot as well, with a perfectionist kind of nature. I think a lot of the songs actually got re-recorded. I have certain songs on that record that I finished. I got them mixed. I spent so long on them. And then 4 months later, I was like, that doesn't feel right to me. So actually, some of the songs are completely recorded. It was just like, oh, that one sounds like kind of upbeat and like waltzy and happy. And I was like, no. So I'd slow it down by 20 BPM. Like, I think there's a song called, which one? Pharmacy on the record. And it's like, it's only probably 70 seconds. It's like a short song. And it was so fast and like movie and like happy sounding. And I recorded it, mixed everything. And 2 years later, I was like, no, like this isn't the feeling. And I was like, I want an organ. So I like slowed it down by 20 BPM. And then I was like, I'm putting this organ on it. And I'm like, that organ doesn't sound real enough. And I texted a friend. I was like, yo, I need like a cathedral organ, you know, for this to work. And so, you know, next thing I'm driving down to the Church of the Immaculate Conception in Springfield, Illinois, and my friend's rolling in some recording gear, and I'm like, I don't know how I got here. We're recording church bells, you know, and it's like me re-recording a 70-second song on the album that I love, but that's not even a single, you know. And so how did I know when it's done? I think at a certain point I had to set like a hard like deadline. I think I had to call it eventually. And I think when people hear the record, I think when this airs, it would be publicly available. But track one is a very candid, probably the final piece of the album, which was me recording myself talking about making it and how kept going, and I had to kind of call it for my own sanity. So that's kind of why that's on there. And yeah, and I won't ruin it as well. The ending as well also kind of alludes to that. But yeah, how do you know? I don't know. I think you maybe have to set parameters, and it kept expanding.
1: Amen. We'll leave it there. Thanks so much for joining us.
0: Thank you so much for having me, Rob. I really appreciate it.
1: Amen Saleh is a Milwaukee-based musician and creator of the indie pop act Holy Pinto in Milwaukee by way of Canterbury, England, with us today to share how Wisconsin culture has influenced his music and play us some songs for his new album called Wedding Season.

0: millions of children and teens in the U.S. and here in Wisconsin, they act as family caregivers, providing vital unpaid support for parents, grandparents, siblings, other family members who live with chronic illnesses, disabilities, or aging needs.
1: We're working on a future conversation to illuminate the unique role of youth caregivers, and we want to hear about your story as a caregiver when you were young. What were your days like? How did you balance your schoolwork with caring for a loved one? 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
0: And who did you turn to for support as you took on these additional responsibilities as a kid? You can share your story and what you learned from it. 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The number is 888-642-0232. 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
0: And I'm Kate Archer-Kent. 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

0: Maddie McGowan is living her best second life on a farm in rural Wisconsin with her border collie, Jack, when her friend and mentor is inexplicably killed by a rifle shot during a sheepdog trial. Reeling from his death, Maddie searches for answers, but it soon becomes apparent that her own life may be in danger. Join us for A Way to Me by Patricia McConnell tonight at 9:30 on Chapter a Day.
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3: From WHYY in Philadelphia, I'm Terry Gross with Fresh Air. Today, Danielle Brooks first became known for her role in the series Orange is the New Black as Tasty, one of the incarcerated women. While shooting that, she auditioned for the Broadway revival of The Color Purple. She made sure she was prepared when she showed up for the audition.
4: I remember, like, they had a table with the director and producers, and I went straight up to that table, and I tapped that table, and I was like, all my life I've had to fight. And I just remember them being like, whoa.
3: She got the part of Sophia and played her again in the film adaptation. She also played Mahalia Jackson in a Jackson biopic, which gave her a chance to sing great gospel songs. Brooks will tell us about growing up with a mother who was a minister and a father who was a deacon. She'll also sing a couple of gospel songs for us. First News.
5: Live from NPR News in Washington, I'm Ryland Barton. The rapid development of AI has sparked a debate about its risks. Politicians, celebrities, and religious leaders gathered in Washington, D.C. today to discuss what to do about the technology. But as NPR's Jeff Brumfield reports, for those who want to rein it in, it's tough to figure out how to do it.
6: Regulation is such a tough problem. Part of it is that engineers don't really understand how AI works or even exactly how the training yields the results it does, so it's kind of hard to know where you regulate. Still, everyone seems to agree some sorts of rules and oversight need to be established and quickly. I mean, even if you don't think that there's this existential risk, AI is being used to create deepfake images for harassment and scams. People are having unhealthy relationships with chatbots. It's getting very good at hacking. And, people can direct it to hack. It doesn't always need to do it on its own. So there's plenty to worry about and plenty to think about putting constraints on.
5: NPR's Jeff Brumfield reporting. The U.S. government publicly confirms for the first time it has deployed space-based weapons in Earth's orbit. This comes amid potential threats from Russia and China. NPR's Kat Lonsdorf reports.
7: U.S. Air Force Secretary Troy Mink told a crowd gathered for the Air, Space, and Cyber Conference in Maryland this week that the military is, quote, meeting the challenges of evolving threats wherever they exist.
8: This is why the United States now has on-orbit space control weapons capable of defending the joint force against hostile adversary action.
7: He did not provide any further details or specifics on the weapons. It's the first time the U.S. has publicly revealed such capabilities amid growing concerns about potential threats in space from Russia and China. President Trump has often touted the U.S. Space Force, which he created in 2019 as part of the Air Force, as a new way to boost U.S. military capabilities in space. Kat Lonsdorf, NPR News, Washington.
5: Pennsylvania's Department of Health says a fourth person has died from measles-related complications. Member station WPSU's Sydney Roach has more.
9: Mifflin County Coroner Andrea Alcalde says an 18-year-old died from a rare and severe neurological complication of measles. Over the weekend, a Jefferson County coroner said a 40-year-old woman also died from measles-related complications. State officials say both people were unvaccinated and that no further details will be shared. In August, two infants in Lancaster County died from measles-related complications, the first such deaths in Pennsylvania in 35 years. The announcement of those deaths led to skepticism by some local officials and Health Secretary Robert F. Kennedy Jr. The measles outbreak is growing in Pennsylvania, with nearly 700 cases reported so far this year. For NPR News, I'm Sydney Roach in State College, Pennsylvania.
5: Major U.S. stock indexes slipped today. This is NPR News. Senate Democrats blocked legislation to regulate cryptocurrency today. They say it doesn't do enough to rein in President Trump's personal investments. Trump brought in more than $1 billion in crypto earnings last year. The opposition appears to have only solidified 2 months before the midterm elections. University of Texas quarterback Arch Manning has apologized after a barrage of criticism for joking about an AI-generated clip of ESPN reporter Holly Rowe that went viral after the Longhorns' dramatic comeback win over Ohio State last weekend. NPR's Becky Sullivan has more.
10: On the field, right after the end of Saturday's game, ESPN's Holly Rowe approached Texas coach Steve Sarkisian for the usual post-game interview. But Sarkisian walked away as she tried to ask her first question. On social media, AI-generated versions of the clip circulated, including one generated to show Sarkisian violently slapping Rowe.
11: How's it going? Of him slapping Holly Rowe.
10: Manning has now posted an apology to social media. He has, quote, a ton of respect for her, he wrote, and vowed to be more thoughtful going forward. Becky Sullivan, NPR News.
5: Four supporting acts have quit Ed Sheeran's tour after Macklemore was removed for his pro-Palestinian comments on stage. Earlier today, Sheeran said dropping the rapper was promoter's decision, not his, but also said he refused to be drawn into a discussion about the war in Gaza. Irish acts Aaron Rowe and Bayoga, Denmark's Lucas Graham, and Phineas posted separately on social media that they would withdraw from the tour. This is NPR News from Washington.
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16: This is Fresh Air. I'm Terry Gross. When Danielle Brooks started appearing in the Netflix series Orange is the New Black as the character Tasty, she was astonished to find she was recognized wherever she went. Orange was about women in prison, and Brooks played one of those women. When the series premiered in 2013, Brooks was a recent graduate of Juilliard, and Netflix was relatively new to producing original content. 2 years later, while still filming Orange, she learned she'd gotten a role in the Broadway revival of The Color Purple as Sophia, the character that Oprah Winfrey played in the 1985 film. Rather than giving up one of those roles, she continued to shoot Orange while also performing on Broadway. The Color Purple had special significance for Danielle Brooks. The original production of the musical was the first Broadway show she'd ever seen. It convinced her she wanted to act and that there might be a place for a Black woman like her. She was nominated for a Tony for her performance in the revival and was nominated for an Oscar when she played Sophia again in the 2023 movie adaptation of the Broadway.

0: Producers, the credit music is John Batiste singing This Bitter Earth. Daniel Brooks, welcome to Fresh Air. It's such a pleasure to be able to talk with you.
1: Oh, Terry, it is so lovely to speak with you, too. Thank you for having me.
0: My pleasure. So, you know, in Orange Is the New Black, you play a prisoner. And
1: yes.
0: And now in this new movie, you're playing the wife of somebody who's been in and out of prison.
1: Yeah.
0: And I'm one. Oh, and in Clemency, the father of your child is on death row. So this is like the third that I'm aware of, the third movie related to prison that you've been in. And I wonder if you see that as related to mass incarceration, like a reflection of mass incarceration.
1: Ooh. When you put it like that, I'm like, man, I need to play a royal queen or something.
0: Well, you come close in Mahalia.
1: Hey, I love that. Yeah, for sure. I mean, yeah, this is the world we live in, you know, and for me, I'm always searching, reaching for honesty and truthfulness in what is in this world. You know, I feel like I've been able to do a lot in my career, but yet we do find ourselves back in places like this, you know, when you mention like playing a woman that's incarcerated. When it comes to Orange Is the New Black and playing Tasty, this inmate, there was just so much complexity to who she was, you know. And to be honest, Terry, I didn't want to play Tasty in the beginning.
0: Why not?
1: You know, because she was an inmate and because I was nervous coming out of Juilliard, 21 years old. Like, oh my gosh, I'm about to play an inmate. And what is that, you know, saying about Black women? You know, what viewpoint am I putting out about Black women? But then I remember my audition and the casting director saying, you know, I know what's on the page, but she's very lighthearted. She has a lot of heart to who she is, joy to who she is. And I was so excited, because I was like, that's the direction I was already planning on going with her. And you see me singing, you know, in the shower, you know, in the beginning, that's the first scene, is me singing, tell me something good. And it's just, that's what drew me to her. It was more to her. She was a young woman who actually did not commit the crime. She was in foster care. You know, she started a riot, you know, there was just a lot to the person, you know, and I find that to be true with Clemency and in If I Go, Will They Miss Me, especially.
0: So John Batiste is one of the executive producers of the film, and he sings the credit music, This Bitter Earth, which Dinah Washington had a popular recording of. I'm wondering, I know he went to Juilliard. Did you know
1: yes.
0: each other in Juilliard?
1: We did.
0: And you've recorded together also.
1: Yes, we did. John Batiste and I were at Juilliard at the same time, and we also graduated the same year. I remember watching him in the halls, and he was a hoot. I mean, this man would be running around with that small miniature piano that he plays in his hand, blowing it, you know, as like if he was on a line in New Orleans, you know, with his friends behind him jamming in the cafeteria. And I was like, who the heck is this man? You know, he was just so such an like artiste, you know what I mean? Like artsy fartsy kid from New Orleans.
0: Did you introduce yourself to him?
1: I think we just knew each other because we were Black kids at Juilliard. It's not but so many of us, you know what I mean? Mm-hmm. And so I actually remember we would do these like crossovers. So it's where like the drama division would hang out with the musicians. So he was in the jazz department and we would jam. And I remember like John would play something and they asked one of the actors to sing with him. And I remember that was the thing. So it was like a call and repeat type thing where he would play like a doodle, doo-doo-doo-doo-doo, and I would repeat it with my voice, you know. So I just feel like we bonded from that. And then, you know, we had like the Martin Luther King days.

0: where all the black people would get together and others too, and put on a show in reverence of MLK. Like, so we just found each other. You know what I mean? We built that community. And then from there on, like, I did an EP of my own music called Four. And I asked John, once we graduated, if he would be on that. And he did. And then he asked me to do a Christmas song with him for Spotify. And I did. And then we did Color Purple together. You know, like, it was just so, it's just so many, like, full circle, beautiful moments that we've been able to share.
1: So I want to talk about your singing. I want to play Hell No from, from the movie version of The Color Purple. But first, what was your audition for the Broadway revival when you first got to play Sophia?
0: Oh my gosh, Terry. So, I mean, it's layered, okay? Because I had seen The Color Purple on Broadway at 15. My dad had taken me. And, you know, I go to Juilliard.
1: That was a big deal because you were from Greensboro, South Carolina.
0: Oh, yes.
1: And so
0: it was huge.
1: You were doing an internship in New York.
0: Yes.
1: And you got to see The Color Purple.
0: Yes.
1: Your first Broadway show.
0: Yes, took me to the Broadway show Color Purple, because to be honest, at the time, and that's a whole nother conversation, but there, that was the only black show outside, or considered the only black show outside of The Lion King, which is actually about animals, played by black actors, that was on Broadway at the time. And so, yeah, my dad took me. I was in awe. My jaw was on the floor, tears falling down my face. I was like, this is what I want to do.
1: So yeah. What was your audition song?
0: Hell No.
1: Oh, wow. That's
0: I auditioned
1: that's
0: with Hell No.
1: Okay.
0: And I remember, like, they
1: was
0: had
1: that your
0: this...
1: choice or their choice?
0: No, that's their choice. They want to make sure that that's what we were singing. Yeah, for sure. But I remember, like, they had a table with the director and producers. And I went straight up to that table and I tapped that table and I was like, all my life I've had to fight. And I just remember them being like, whoa. And I could feel them being like, yeah, this is our Sophia. Because, of course, Sophia would have enough kahunas to come up to the table and get right in our face. You know?
1: Well, that is great. So let's hear the real thing. So this is Sophia basically saying to Celie, if a man raises his hand to you, hell no. Fight back. Don't take it.
0: My life, I've had to fight. I had to fight my daddy, had to fight my brothers, my cousins, my uncles too. But I never, never, never, never, never, never thought I'd have to fight.

0: Oh man, I love that.
1: You sound so good in that. One of the hardest things in a musical, I think, is to get from the dialogue into the song. And I'm wondering what that was like for you. Like
0: Oh man.
1: how you try to make that transition.
0: From dialogue to song. Well, I think, we're taught when it's time to sing, it's the most heightened moment of the section, whatever part,
1: Right,
0: the
1: it's too big
0: act.
1: to express just
0: It's
1: through spoken
0: exactly,
1: word.
0: exactly. And so I think that just helps, you as an actor to know the movement of the piece, and that was exciting to get to do that. And so, 'cause I'm not a theater girl, like people, a musical theater girl, like people think, Terry, I had done only one other musical before that, and that was Rent, and I didn't grow up.
1: Where were you in Rent?
0: I was the soloist, the 525,600, the main soloist in Seasons of Love who hits the high note. Like,
1: Oh, was this on Broadway?
0: no, this was in Ithaca, New York, at a theater, a regional theater. Yeah, and I didn't grow up, listening to all the musical theater songs. I was a church girl,
1: Yeah, but you
0: so I
1: sang in
0: was,
1: church, right?
0: yes, I sang in church from four years old. I was singing in church, and wasn't much of a soloist. I have to say, I was definitely a part of the choir, and there's video of me singing in church when I did have solos, and you can see I'm so shy. Like, I literally had the lyric, like the words, written on a piece of paper, and I'm looking at them because I'm so scared that I'm gonna forget them. Super shy back then.
1: How did you
0: Yeah.
1: get from super shy to singing a song like Hell No?
0: God, truly, like, I feel like, this is what I'll say. For me, when I am playing a character, I get to escape. And that is my favorite place to be because I get to not be Danielle. When someone would ask me to sing as Danielle, it would terrify me. But ask me to sing as Sophia, ask me to sing as Mahalia, I got you. Because it was my way of like hiding behind the character. So.
1: Let's talk more about singing and church. So you grew up singing in church, mostly in the choir, but starting when you were like 3 or 4,
0: Yeah.
1: what were some of your favorite gospel songs?
0: Ooh, that is such a good question. Oh man, there was this song.

0: That was one of my favorite songs.
1: What made it one of your favorites?
0: Well, when I was six, that was, or six or seven, I don't remember. It was my first church solo. Now, what does a 6, 7-year-old know about complaining in good days and bad days? I don't know. But that was my song. And then when I became an adult, I understood what that song meant. That's why I love that song so much, because we do have good days and we have bad days. It's inescapable being a person, right? But it's also perspective at times. It's like, how are you choosing to see those days? And I choose to do as least amount of complaining as I can, you know? And that's what that song is really saying, is like, how can you just see the good when you look around and think things over, and gratitude should always lead the way.
1: If you're just joining us, my guest is Danielle Brooks. She's known for her roles in the series Orange is the New Black as Tasty, and for her role in the Broadway revival and film adaptation of The Color Purple as Sophia. She co-stars in the new film If I Go, Will They Miss Me? We'll be right back. This is Fresh Air.
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1: This is Fresh Air. Let's get back to my interview with Danielle Brooks. She co-stars in the film If I Go, Will They Miss Me? She's known for her role in the Netflix series Orange is the New Black as Tasty, and for her role in the Broadway revival of the musical The Color Purple and in the 2023 film adaptation of the musical as Sophia. Brooks was also in a Minecraft movie and recently won a Critics' Choice Award for her performance in the series Peacemaker, adapted from a DC Comics superhero series. We were talking earlier about being in Juilliard, and you got there with the help of $20,000 that your godmother left for you in her will, and I think she died not long before you got accepted to Juilliard. Who was your godmother who was so generous?
0: Her name was Annie Edge. She was so spectacular to me. She was an older woman, probably in her 60s. And we just bonded. I asked her to be my godmother at 5, and I met her at church. And so my mom said, yeah, and we were stuck at the hip. I mean, I would spend the night over her house. You know, she taught me what an English muffin was. You know, I taught her to forget people that were behind her when she's driving, and they're asking her to drive faster by honking. I was like, don't worry about them, Miss Edge. Like, we were tight. And she unfortunately passed away from cancer when I was 15. And that hit hard for me. That was one of my first losses. I hadn't experienced death in a personal way outside of losing my mother's mother. So this was a heavy one for me. I was tight with her, and I had no idea that she had left $20,000 in her will for my college education. And we needed that money, Terry. I was the firstborn, and my parents were lower middle class at the time. And, you know, they worked really hard, but wasn't able at the time to save money for my college, you know, and had expectations at the time for me to, you know, not study it. They didn't know that their kid was going to want to go to Juilliard. You know, they were thinking maybe a state in-state school, you know, where you can get funds from the state, you know, make it cheaper. But yeah, their baby girl had big dreams. And, you know, luckily, Miss Edge saw something in me and made that generous donation to my education. And I have something called the Annie Edge Scholarship, which the Annie Edge Scholarship I started over 5 years ago. And it's, you know, you have to apply. And it was only for my, you know, the kids at the church who were getting ready for college, you know. And so, yeah, I just am so thankful for Miss Edge. And that's my way of honoring her.
1: Did Miss Edge have children?
0: She did not. I was her child. No, she did not have any kids, wasn't married. Yeah, it was just her.
1: How did your mother feel about that? Do you think she was at all jealous?
0: No, I think my mother knew that it takes a village. And I think she was so grateful that I had somebody like Miss Edge. And I'm grateful that my mom, you know, functioned like that. Because there are parents who do get jealous that their kid doesn't run to them first for whatever. But my mom took it as like, oh, thank God she has somebody that I can trust, that I know that is instilling good things in her that she can lean on. And I treat my daughter the same way. You know, I can't always be there because of the line of work that I do. I always make sure that my presence is known, that mommy is here, but I can't always physically be there. And so I, because of how my mother treated me with Miss Edge, I do the same thing. And I am very encouraging of, you know, Freya connecting with other positive women. Yeah, Freya. Yeah.
1: If you're just joining us, my guest is Danielle Brooks. In the Netflix series Orange is the New Black, she played Tasty. In the Broadway revival of the musical The Color Purple, and in the 2023 film adaptation of the musical, she played Sophia. She also appeared in a Minecraft movie and won a Critics' Choice Award for her role in the series Peacemaker. She co-stars in the new film If I Go, Will They Miss Me? We'll be back after a short break. I'm Terry Gross, and this is Fresh Air.

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1: This is Fresh Air. I'm Terry Gross. Let's get back to my interview with Danielle Brooks. She co-stars in the new film If I Go, Will They Miss Me? In the Netflix series Orange is the New Black, she played Tasty. In the Broadway revival of the musical The Color Purple, and in the 2023 film adaptation of the musical, she played Sophia. She's also known for her roles in A Minecraft Movie and for the series Peacemaker, for which she won a Critics' Choice Award. She played gospel singer Mahalia Jackson in a biopic for the Lifetime Channel that's now streaming on several platforms. Brooks's father is a retired deacon. Her mother is a minister. Did you hear a lot of Mahalia Jackson when you were growing up?
2: I did. She definitely was in our home, for sure. My mother's a singer as well, so.
1: Oh, okay. So when you got the part as Mahalia Jackson in a movie that's officially called Robin Roberts Presents Mahalia, and so what? Your parents must have been so excited because your mother is a minister and your father was a deacon.
2: Yes, the church was so excited. And, you know, the movie actually dropped during the pandemic. And
1: yeah, 2021.
2: So what we did was we did a private screening for the church that I grew up in Simpsonville, South Carolina, Bethlehem Baptist Church. And everybody stayed in their cars and we got a huge projector out in the parking lot. And everyone listened from a radio station and watched it like old school, you know, movies. They watched it in their cars. And that was so cool, you know, like this place that I really do think helped me to love the theater, believe it or not. Like the church is where I think my love for theater came, to be able to share something with them that I knew was going to be meaningful.
1: So I want to play you as Mahalia Jackson from soundtrack of the movie. And what I want to play is My God Is Real.
2: Oh, wow.
1: You sound great on this, so let's hear it. This is my guest, Danielle Brooks.

0: So that is it's a beautiful song, and you sing it so well. What did you have to do with your singing to sound like you were Mahalia Jackson for the movie?
1: Terry, oof. We worked on music for probably 2 weeks, I think, because I did sing all of that. And the hardest part was getting rid of the things that I was taught at Juilliard, to be honest, which is one of the things that they taught us, you know, and gave us in our toolbox, is like knowing when to throw, you know, the baby out with the bathwater, as one might say, you know, letting go of the technique when it's time. And that's what I had to do. Like, so, for example, you know, when she says children, you know, I would be singing children, and I had to stop myself and like, why am I saying children? She would say children, you know, or just like not over articulating things. I'm going to meet Abram and Isaac. You know, normally I would be like, I'm going to meet Abram, and like articulating all of the, you know, consonants and stuff. Like I had to really break it down in kind of like a Shakespearean way, like I would with Shakespeare. And, you know, you have iambic pentameter and things like that. And you just have to, it's like a code. You got to create a code for yourself to understand how this woman speaks and where she speaks from and how she uses language, you know. And that's the thing, like Mahalia sings all the way down in her feet, you know. So when I would do this, I would be barefoot when I was in the studio, you know, because you really do need to be that, it's that low, to be honest. She sings from another place too, but I'm trying to be respectful. You know, but that core space is where she sang from.
0: So you grew up very churched with, yes, your mother a minister and your father a deacon. And was it, did you grow up with the feeling that your parents had a special connection to God?
1: Oh, for sure. I mean, my mother was a praying, and still is, a very prayed up woman. She would be the one at 6 a.m. You would hear her downstairs in the living room speaking in tongues, praying, talking to God. You know, it was, yeah, she woke you up in prayer. And at the time, you know, we had two floors, and she would turn up the music. Like, you had speakers in each room. Even though we was not rich, even though that sounds very rich, we had these speakers in our house, and she would play gospel music on Saturdays at probably 8 in the morning to wake me and my brother up to clean the house. Which sounds so old school now that I'm saying it back to you, because nobody's really asked me questions like that. But and my dad was too. You know, he wasn't as forth showing, if that's the right word to say, or like he wasn't as showy with his relationship with God. Like, he went to church all the time and obviously was a deacon, but like, my mother was the one you saw, like, in worship all the time, and still is.
0: Did you speak in tongues?
1: No. No, not at all. Like, no, definitely did not. I would say I do feel that I have a wonderful connection to God, you know, in the spirit, and still practice Christianity and go to church on Sundays with my family. You know, and I listen to gospel music like no other genre, because it just soothes my soul. And I feel like gospel music has always been that for me, my helpmate in life.
0: So feeling that your parents were kind of had a special relationship with God and were like God's representative or close to God, did it make you like in awe of your parents? Did you feel like you couldn't misbehave because that would be misbehaving in front of God in a way that people's regular parents who weren't leaders of the church wouldn't feel?
1: Yeah, for sure. There was a lot of pressure as a kid to be perfect. I think that's like probably one of those things in my adulthood I'm still going to therapy for. You know, it's like this sense of perfection, not getting anything wrong. And, you know, the Bible says, honor thy father and mothers that your days may be long on this earth. And so that rang very true in my house. You know, we needed to do what our parents wanted us to do. There was no way around it, you know. And if you had slip ups, it just the guilt that weighed on you, you know, was heavy for me. And I don't know if it stemmed from me doing pageants at church, you know, and they taught you how to hold your feet and how to stand. And I don't know. It's just this perfection that was built in me pretty early. And maybe it's being the first child, you know, and the responsibilities of being a good example to my brother, you know, I respectfully say this, you know, but I think my mom really cared a lot about what others thought. And I say it respectfully, Mom, if you hear this, but, you know, I think that had a lot to do with it, is what do people see? And how are they perceiving you? And then maybe that's a Southern thing, you know, maybe it's not just a my mom thing, but,
0: I don't think it's just a your mom thing.
1: Yeah. A lot of people, right?
0: Yeah, I think so.
1: Yeah.
0: What did they want you to do that you didn't want to do?
1: Ooh, that's a deep question. Well, one thing, you know, was there was a fear of me going to Juilliard. My mother was really scared for me, and my dad said to me, he's like, I want you to follow your heart. And so I did, you know, I went to Juilliard, and she was just scared of, like, you know, being in New York and her child leaving at 17. And then she was nervous about me doing Orange Is the New Black. And then my father again was like, follow your heart. And I did, and that changed my life, you know. But then there was that fear of, like, what is she being exposed to? You know, there's a lot, the subject matter of lesbians and gays was all up and in between Orange Is the New Black. So that was a fear, you know, of what I was being taught.
0: Foul language.
1: Foul language. I mean, we had
0: drugs.
1: Come on, the list goes on.
0: Yeah,
1: and
0: I can
1: on.
0: Keep going. Like, yeah.
1: So, yeah, Mama was shooketh, but she got over it. She really started to see the beauty of the show as time went on.
0: Your first scene in Orange Is the New Black, where, you know, the person whose story we start with is in prison. And then everybody gets their stories, but, you know, it's based on the character whose memoir the series is based on. But anyway, so she gets in the shower, your character comes by and makes comments about her body, mm-hmm. and gets into the shower naked. And when you read that, you thought, oh, I can't do naked.
1: And I think you already know, I was like, I can't do naked.
0: Right. And you're probably thinking about what your parents would think. But yes. You're not really naked. I mean, we don't
1: that was
0: see
1: by choice,
0: your body.
1: Though.
0: We that know that you're choice. In the shower naked. So did you tell the director, I want the role. I can't be naked. You can't see my naked body.
1: I waited until I got there. And I was terrified because I knew it was on this page. You know, it was like she takes her clothes off and gets in the shower. And I think low key, if I would have done it, they would have kept it. Like, if I would have said, all right, here's, you know, I'm doing it, they would have kept it. But I remember our director's name was Michael, and I talked to him about it. And we found a solution. And do you know how I felt like this weight lifted off of my shoulder when we came up with that solution where we did not have to be topless? I was like, wow. Like, because when you're coming into this industry, you hear all of these stories, you know, and all of these sacrifices people make to get the job, you know. And so I was scared. I was like, I don't want to enter this. And this is the start for me. It's like my first scene. I'm just going to be known as the girl who takes the clothes off. Like, I was, and I'm an inmate. Like, what am I doing? But it was the best decision ever that I could have ever made for my career.
0: If you're just joining us, my guest is Danielle Brooks. She co-stars in the new film, If I Go, Will They Miss Me? You may also know her from Orange is the New Black, The Color Purple, a Minecraft movie, and the series Peacemaker. We'll be right back. This is Fresh Air.
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2: This is Fresh Air. Let's get back to my interview with Danielle Brooks. She co-stars on the new film, If I Go, Will They Miss Me? She's known for playing Tasty in the Netflix series Orange is the New Black and Sophia in the Broadway revival of the musical The Color Purple and the 2023 film adaptation of the musical. Brooks grew up in the Baptist Church. Her mother is a minister and her father is a retired deacon. She sang in the church choir. In 2021, she portrayed gospel singer Mahalia Jackson in a biopic that is now streaming on several platforms. One of the things I love about gospel songs and hymns is that so many of them are about death, about the fear of death, about the release of death, being reunited with loved ones. You know, so some of the songs are from the perspective of being frightened and others are reassuring. I wonder if you have a favorite gospel song about death.
3: Yeah, I do. It's called Precious Lord, and it goes,

0: Yeah, that's one about death.
1: It is so beautiful. You sing that in the Mahalia Jackson movie.
0: I do.
1: And Mahalia Jackson sang it at Martin Luther King's funeral.
0: Yes. Such tie-ins.
1: And do you know that from church, from when you were growing
0: I
1: up?
0: do. That is definitely a song that I heard all the time in church. And we sang it, you know, when it was time to leave church, and we sang it at people's funerals. I even think I sang it at my grandmother's funeral, if I'm not mistaken. I believe I did. But yeah, that song I heard all the time.
1: Back in when you were 25 and you're about to be 37, so that was about a little more than 10 years ago, there was an article in Glamour magazine that had your byline, and it was headlined, "How I Learned to Love My Body." And it's all about body image, being plus sized, your hair. And you said, or you wrote, "By the standard definition of beauty that I had absorbed from the world around me, I had three strikes against me. I was too dark, too curly, and too fat." And you ask a question in that essay that I think is a really important one. You write, "If art is supposed to reflect life, why don't the people on red carpets and in magazines reflect reality?"
0: It doesn't. It doesn't. I think about it all the time. I just remember being in rooms like Golden Globes, and I would say to myself, Terry, I would say, is there anybody in here I could change a dress with? And if you think about it, there are 67% of women that wear a size 14 or more. And that does not reflect what we see on television. Now it's starting to change and shift. You know, we're having amazing actresses out now, that are reflective, you know, but in Hollywood, we're talking about A-listers, big dogs, the ones that are on Vogue and Cosmopolitan and Vanity Fair. They do not look like me. And I think that has been one of my main goals, is to be able to like bust open the box. Break that thing down and really allow this next generation to say, wow, man, if Danielle was able to do that, I can do that.
1: What do you think the GLP-1s has done to the body positivity movement?
0: Oh, now you're getting deep. I think, now this might be controversial, but I think it's helping. Because I don't think body positivity is just about like loving your body, you know, as it is, even if it's big, just love it. I think you should love your body at whatever size, you know. And for me, like I've lost 80 pounds. People don't really notice. I don't understand why, because I'm very proud of it. But like, I've lost 80 pounds from when I had my daughter in 2019. And there was moments when I had gained that weight and I was hiding. I was hiding from the world when it came to social media. You know, if you go back and watch that first episode of Peacemaker, you're going to see those 80 pounds on me. But I worked really hard. I worked super hard on my own, you know, and to got down to maybe like 60 pounds. You know, less on my body, and then I started taking GLP-1s, and I'm not ashamed. At first I was like, definitely, what am I doing? Like, is this healthy? Is this safe? And after being on them for months, I am very happy that I made that choice. You know, I feel more confident, and I think the thing that I have always preached is love yourself wherever you are. I have never said that you got to stay there. So I'm here for it.
1: Danielle Brooks co-stars in the new movie, If I Go, Will They Miss Me? It's currently in a limited release and will open in more theaters this Friday. This is Fresh Air.
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1: This is Fresh Air. Let's get back to my interview with Danielle Brooks. She co-stars in the film If I Go, Will They Miss Me? She's known for her role in the Netflix series Orange is the New Black as Tasty, and for her role in the Broadway revival of the musical The Color Purple, and in the 2023 film adaptation of the musical as Sophia. Brooks was also in a Minecraft movie and recently won a Critics' Choice Award for her performance in the series Peacemaker, adapted from a DC Comics superhero series. I want to play one more song. And this is a song from an EP of four songs that you recorded. And this is a song that you co-wrote. And John Batiste is featured on it. We hear his voice very, very briefly on it. But what role did he play on this? Did he produce it, arrange it? Is he at the piano?
0: He's at the piano. He came at the end on the organ and spiced up the song for me and lended his voice, like you say, very lightly in the end. And we kind of go back to that Juilliard feel that I had mentioned, that call and response at the very end of the song.
1: And I think it's interesting, given all the discussion that we had about church and gospel music, that this is a secular song, but it's called Blessings, and it's about kind of, you know, being grateful for your blessings. Can you talk a little bit about what inspired the song?
0: I guess I'm really just fond of, you know, staying positive, man. Like, I just know that life gets tough. And I guess this was my version of the gospel song, I Won't Complain. You know, it's that reminder to count your blessings. I'm on my feet, you know, 4, 5, 6. No, I can't forget. At the end of the day, I got blessings to count. Like, I got so much to be grateful for, you know. And I think for me, I need that reminder, you know, and I want people to be reminded. And the reason I want people to be reminded is because we affect each other so powerfully, you know, and how beautiful that is if we could just find ways to uplift each other.
1: Danielle Brooks, it's been such a pleasure to talk with you. Thank you so much.
0: Thank you, Terry. Thank you for having me. Thank you for your poignant questions and, you know, allowing me to reflect on what life has been in my 37 years almost. You know, I really appreciate you. Thank you.
1: And here you are singing Blessings.

when my dreams. Daniel Brooks co-stars in the new movie, If I Go, Will They Miss Me? It's currently in a limited release and will open in more theaters this Friday. Tomorrow on Fresh Air, President Trump's son-in-law, Jared Kushner, has said, peace deals are like real estate deals. He's involved with both, as a U.S. special envoy negotiating peace plans while working on private business deals with some of the same countries. We'll talk with The New Yorker's Dexter Filkins about his story, Jared Kushner's Dollar Diplomacy. I hope you'll join us. To keep up with what's on the show and get highlights of our interviews, follow us on Instagram at NPR Fresh Air. Fresh Air's executive producer is Sam Brigger. Our technical director and engineer is Audrey Bentham. Our engineer today is Adam Staniszewski. Our interviews and reviews are produced and edited by Phyllis Myers, Anne-Marie Baldonado, Lauren Krenzel, Teresa Madden, Monique Nazareth, Thea Chaloner, Susan Yakundi, Anna Bauman, and Nico Gonzalez-Whistler. Our digital media producer is Molly C.V. Nesper. Roberta Shorrock directs the show. Our co-host is Tanya Mosley. I'm Terry Gross.

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6: Hi, we at Today Explained from Vox brought you a show about AI going rogue and hacking a company called Hugging Face. Our guest guaranteed this would happen again, only worse.
7: But it's going to be like a model gone bad and, you know, accidentally turns off, you know, some small town's water system for the day.
6: Thankfully, since then, many an alarm has been sounded by Bill Gates.
8: It will also make it easier to design a deadly new disease.
6: By an Anthropic whistleblower.
9: It could kill us all by the end of the decade.
6: By the head of Anthropic.
10: A swarm could be capable of taking over the entire internet with a persistent botnet, potentially causing hundreds of billions of dollars in damage.
6: So now it's your move, Mr. President.
11: It's going to be fine. We'll always have something to stop them, right? We'll have a little gear. Boom.
7: I really hope so.
11: I really don't like that robot. We'll stop.
6: Oh, nar.
12: Live from NPR News in Washington, I'm Ryland Barton. The Iran war has cost the U.S. more than $38 billion through August 1st and will continue to cost up to $3 billion a month or more. The Congressional Budget Office says the war will contribute to inflation, adding roughly half a percentage in the first quarter of 2027, driven largely by higher energy prices. The findings come as voters eye the war and high prices heading toward the midterm elections. FBI Director Kash Patel clashed with Democrats over his firing of FBI agents who participated in investigations of President Trump. Patel also suggested that he was open to sending federal agents to polling places after he had previously said he would not. New Jersey Democratic Senator Cory Booker called him an incompetent lackey.
13: He's like an 18-year-old kid who wants to join a fraternity that he could never be a member of, doing keg stands and chugging with friends. He's an embarrassment to the agency and wouldn't qualify even to be an FBI agent, sir.
12: That's during a hearing of the Senate Judiciary Committee. President Trump has tried to assert more control over the midterm elections. Earlier this week, the Supreme Court ruled against Trump's order seeking to restrict mail-in voting. The Trump administration is defending its crackdown on immigrant truckers in court. NPR's Joel Rose reports a federal appeals court panel heard arguments today about a rule that would make it harder for many legal immigrants to get commercial driver's licenses.
14: The Trump administration began targeting immigrant truckers in the name of safety after deadly crashes involving foreign-born drivers in Florida and California. That crackdown includes a rule from the Department of Transportation that would block many immigrants with temporary legal status from driving trucks, including asylum seekers and DACA recipients. By the DOT's own estimate, nearly 200,000 immigrants could lose their commercial driver's licenses. Critics accuse the administration of scapegoating immigrants and say there is no evidence that foreign-born truckers are less safe than U.S.-born truckers. They're urging a federal appeals court to toss the rule. Joel Rose, NPR News, Washington.
12: Senator John Fetterman has been on the receiving end of a lot of criticism from his Democratic constituents. The Pennsylvania Democrat is not up for re-election this year, but as NPR's Barbara Sprunt reports, some in his district wish he was.
15: Senator Fetterman was roundly criticized by Democrats for doing a video appearance at the Republican midterm convention and for generally appearing more friendly with the GOP than his own side of the aisle. One of his constituents, Rod Dougherty, pointed to a recent Wall Street Journal report that the senator often skips hearings and meetings.
16: He doesn't seem to want to do the job, at least based on everything that his ex-aides are telling us. He should pack up his bags and go.
15: NPR has not independently confirmed the Journal's reporting, but Fetterman told CNN it was a hit piece from disgruntled staffers. Barbara Sprunt, NPR News, Allentown, Pennsylvania.
12: Major U.S. stock indexes slipped today as oil prices rose again. It's NPR. Canadian Prime Minister Mark Carney is heading to Europe seeking deeper ties with the EU as the trade war with President Trump intensifies. He wants a broader partnership that could give Canadians greater freedom to work and study in Europe while stopping short of EU membership. Carney has been trying to reduce Canada's dependence on the U.S. California Democratic Governor Gavin Newsom has signed what's being billed as a first-in-the-nation law that will require the testing and remediation of homes damaged by wildfire smoke. NPR's Kirk Sigler reports the laws in response to the destructive Los Angeles fires in 2025, but could spread nationwide.
17: The new California law orders state regulators to develop testing standards for homes damaged by wildfire smoke. It will also require insurance companies to pay for that testing and remediation. This was a big deal after the Eaton and Palisades fires, where an untold number of survivors returned to neighborhoods to learn their homes were still standing, but living in them wasn't safe. The efficacy of the California law will be watched closely across the West. In Spokane, Washington this summer, wildfires destroyed hundreds of homes, and residents are being allowed back into partially burnt neighborhoods. And some whose homes didn't burn say it's like living in a hazmat zone. Kirk Sigler, NPR News.
12: Armadillos have made it to Ohio. Last week, researchers found a dead armadillo on a roadside near Oxford, Ohio, near the Indiana border. It's the first time they've been found in the state. In the late 19th century, armadillos were only known to live in South and Central America. They reached southern Illinois in 2017 before making it to the Buckeye State. This is NPR News from Washington.
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21: So my name is Maxwell Zeff. I'm a senior writer at Wired and the author of our model behavior newsletter.
22: Let's just cut right to the chase. Are we all going to die at the hands of AI?
21: It's a great place to start. I think there's a lot of people in Silicon Valley right now who are warning that that's a real possibility. The thing that people have to understand is that Silicon Valley has been calling for added attention on AI safety for years. So when this Anthropic researcher said last week that he was worried that AI could kill humanity in the next few years.
9: The people building AI earnestly believe that it could kill us all by the end of the decade. This is not a marketing stunt. If anything, many executives and senior researchers will couch their phrasing in the press to sound sensible. But I hear the same people express fear privately. No other human activity poses this level of danger.
21: That was shocking to many people. My parents, my family called me, and they were worried, understandably. They asked me the same question, are we going to die? And I had to tell them, you know, these people have been worried about AI killing all of us for years. And now it just seems to be kind of breaking through.
22: What was it about this statement from one Jacob Coxon that broke through?
21: So I interviewed Jacob. I talked to him about 18 hours after his announcement went live. And the thing he said to me when I posed a question to him is that he thinks this is just the right time. You know, Anthropic is about to go public in what could be the biggest IPO ever. The Trump administration is focused on AI in a way that no other presidency has ever before. And of course, yes, the Hugging Face incident. Everyone just heard about, you talked about it on your show a few weeks ago.
7: Hugging Face, which is this platform repository of sorts where you can post open source AI models and data sets, they disclosed that they had been hacked. And then a few days later, OpenAI and Hugging Face together come out and say, well, oops, this was actually

0: Yeah, so I think that one of the most interesting pushbacks that this got was from David Sachs, who is an advisor to the Trump administration on AI.
1: But the truth is that this was a well-orchestrated media op, and it's designed to scare the public about AI so that these NGOs can implement their preferred approach to AI, which is a government takeover, is to have very heavy-handed government regulation of AI.
0: He kind of has called out a lot of this as, doomerism, and these calls for AI to slow down as basically just this is the AI industry warning about the technology that they're building, advocating for regulatory capture. So there's a lot of skeptics in Silicon Valley who think that this is just another person in the AI safety community that is, blowing the whistle, when in reality, the view of a lot of venture capitalists and investors and startup founders in Silicon Valley is that we don't need, some big regulation to protect us from AI risks. We just need to kind of uplift more players in the space.
2: But the skeptics don't win the day. In fact, it's the doomers and the fatalists who do, right? Because Jacob's call only leads to more calls right up to the top of Anthropic this weekend.
0: Yeah, so what this all leads to is, Dario Amodei, this weekend, he posted a blog post saying we need to pace the frontier.
3: We must slow the pace at which we improve the capabilities of AI models. Progress will still seem fast, and we must make wise use of the time we gain.
0: And this is really a call for the entire AI industry, not just Anthropic, not just OpenAI, but also Google, Meta, Microsoft, Amazon, all the big tech companies in America to really get together and slow down their AI development.
3: The measures I propose to advance the frontier at a safe pace will not be easy, but I believe we owe it to humanity to try.
0: And this doesn't mean they're going to stop building AI altogether. They're still going to put out their products into the world. They're still going to try to improve them, but they just want to kind of make it a little slower than it would be if it was completely uncontained. So Amodei really asks for three specific things. So the first thing he calls for is that AI companies should have these independent evaluators inside of them. These are people who should be kind of like auditors.
3: Each frontier AI company commits to giving ongoing employee-like access to a team of embedded third-party evaluators.
0: And this is a common thing in other industries, like the banking industry or the airline industry. People come in to make sure that these companies are doing safe things. The second thing he calls for is this basically collaborative effort from American AI companies, and that actually will need to involve the U.S. government.
3: The most effective method of pacing is via regulation that targets all U.S. frontier AI companies, as that covers even those who are unwilling to cooperate voluntarily.
0: Basically, to allow this to happen, this collaboration on safety, the U.S. government, he says, may need to kind of issue some sort of waiver, some sort of law that says they can go ahead and coordinate on safety.
3: For antitrust reasons, it's helpful for the U.S. government to mediate or at least enable these discussions. They don't need to participate, but do need to issue a narrow waiver for certain kinds of safety conversations.
0: And then the third thing is this international slowdown, this international agreement, between China and the U.S. and Europe to really say, hey, we recognize that this is akin to like a nuclear arms race, and it's too dangerous for all of us to be competing with each other.
2: There's like a bit of like guy in a hot dog costume crashing into a store here and being like, who crashed this hot dog car, situation.
4: It could literally be any one of us.
5: No, it couldn't. You're dressed like a hot dog.
2: I mean, like, all these guys are responsible for the rapid acceleration of AI models in our lives, collaborations with the Defense Department, God knows what else. And they're all coming out over the weekend at the exact same time after this whistleblower and saying, yeah, dude, slow this thing down. This thing's crazy. Like, should we be skeptical?
0: I think it is very fair to be skeptical of this claim. I think that, one thing that these AI companies have realized in the last year is that AI is extremely unpopular. I mean, recent polling

0: suggests that a majority of Americans think AI is developing too fast. They're worried about it. They think it's going to take their jobs. They are not big fans. Maybe you've heard data centers are not very popular. But I think that, you know, by calling to pace the frontier, saying we're going to slow our own development down, I think they notch this up as a public perception win. This is them getting out in front of this and saying, hey, we want to be safe. We want to be responsible. I think they've seen, you know, what's happened with Meta and what's happened with social media companies in, you know, the last two decades. And they are really cognizant of trying to get out in front of that.
1: Okay, but all told, it sounds like you're saying that everyone's just trying to protect their bottom line. Where does that leave us? Like, is there any truth to this major first collective freakout we seem to be having right now?
0: I think there's a fairly large camp of people inside of AI companies who genuinely worry about the safety of these AI models. And I mean, to go back to the Hugging Face incident, I mean, just to briefly summarize, I mean, this was a case where OpenAI was training thousands of AI systems internally, and the systems escaped the sandbox that OpenAI thought was isolated from the internet and hacked into another company's production infrastructure. The agents were colluding together on something. They were trying to deceive the humans that were testing them. And this was all happening without OpenAI knowing what was going on. It's hard to understate how much of a wake-up call this is to Silicon Valley in that they don't have their AI models under control. And I think people worry that, you know, while in this case, there was not a ton of, you know, economic damage, there was not much damage to real humans, you know, everyday lives, it's not unreasonable to think that more capable AI systems could hack into financial infrastructure, you know, modern day utilities and kind of more critical, you know, services that are based online. And I mean, Dario Amodei says as much in his post that, you know, he thinks that in 6 to 12 months, an AI system could take down the whole internet. And it's not just that they're trying to protect their bottom line here, but I think that it's possible that, you know, these calls for safety, these calls for pacing the frontier, they're beneficial to the companies in more ways than one.
1: How this is all landing in Washington when we're back on Today Explained.

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6: I'm Andrew Prokop, host of Today Explained for Vox.
7: Andrew, what is going on in Washington?
6: Well, there's a lot more noise, and what that noise leads to is currently very unclear. But suddenly, AI safety has gone from a relatively niche and technical issue to something that is on the minds and on the lips of a whole lot of people, politicians from both sides of the aisle. So on Monday morning, President Donald Trump truthed that
8: the only control or guardrails that AI needs is a strong and smart, high IQ president. And the USA has that in spades.
6: But then later on, he went on to add,
8: the only reason the AI data center outburst is happening is because the United States is leading by a lot every other country. Don't kill the golden goose. President Donald J. Trump.
6: And also,
8: AI and data centers will be the greatest economic development in history, bigger than oil, gold, diamonds, or even the internet. It will not be stopped by brilliantly run destructive forces during the term of President Donald J. Trump.
7: Amen, brother. Hey, he's always talking about winning AI, including on Monday. What does he mean by winning AI? What does that mean, to win AI?
6: Well, there is a frame to view the AI competition as a race, essentially like Cold War dynamics, race to build the nuclear bomb. In this case, Trump wouldn't frame it like that, but more as we are in a contest with China for who can build the best and smartest and most amazing AI.
5: They're looking at us and we're looking at them. We're leading China in AI. We're the most sophisticated country in the world. I've said it from the beginning. Whoever wins AI, and we're leading by a lot. Whoever wins, AI wins.
6: And we need to do everything in our power to win that contest because, A, it'll be good for our country and make us very rich, and B, we don't want China to win because if they do get a much better AI than us, then they could have much greater influence and power over the world, and that would be bad for us.
7: Okay. But is there some truth to, like, this argument that if any meaningful regulation is going to happen of AI, that it needs to not only come from the United States, but also China, the way that if we were going to have nuclear arms treaties in the Cold War, we needed it to come from an agreement between the United States and Russia?
6: I think most people do believe that that will ultimately be necessary. There's a school of thought that says, oh, we could sort of unilaterally pause development and maybe China will be sort of held back by that since they've been sort of following on a lot of what we've been doing already. But I think the more common view is that some sort of international coordination between the U.S. and China would be necessary, and that it's the hardest step of the potential framework or plan to rein in the development of dangerous advanced AI because it relies on the U.S. and China managing to come to an agreement and work together. But, you know, these things are not easy, and it's not even clear if President Trump actually wants it.
7: Okay, well, in the meantime, while we wait to see what happens with China, let's talk about what's on the table in Washington, in Congress. because there are people talking about this in Congress, right?
6: Yes, Congress is all a buzz. And I think the ex post by Jacob Coxon really went mega viral and is finally getting various politicians in both parties to say something about this. I think what we're seeing on the right is that there is a sort of populist, skeptical of big tech faction of the party.
9: American people look at it. They're not stupid. They get it. They think, well, AI could make our lives better if it doesn't take our jobs and kill us all first.
10: This is what I worry about. A country like Iran,
11: yeah,
10: could use these tools to manufacture bombs that could take out American cities,
11: chemical
10: in a
11: weapons,
10: heartbeat, whatever it is.
6: And then on the left, I think what you're seeing is that a lot of the left has kind of been skeptical that AI was useful for anything at all. And I think there is coming to be more of a consensus on the left that actually this is a dangerous technology that we need to do more to address the risks of. It could be very bad. And Bernie Sanders was sort of ahead of the curve in this.
12: There is a very real fear that in the not too distant future, a super intelligent AI could replace human beings in controlling the planet. That's not science fiction.
6: He became, you know, the first, like, really notable member of the Senate to really draw attention for the issue a few months back. But Representative Ro Khanna, who is positioning himself to try to succeed Bernie Sanders or to potentially run for president as a left factional candidate, he tweeted out September 10th,
13: "The truth is, for too long, too many of us did not give enough weight to the warnings of AI safety activists, thinking the extreme scenarios were science fiction. I was one of those many, and I was wrong."
6: And he goes on to talk about how, you know, we need greater action at the state level, greater action at the federal level. You know, this needs to be a full-on effort. This isn't a side issue, and it should be at the center of our politics.
7: What is concretely on the table here? It sounds like there are members of Congress who want to do something. Do we have any concrete legislation to look at?
6: Well, Bernie has a proposal which would just ban superintelligence. He would say it's illegal to create superintelligence. And also there's going to be a pause or a moratorium on all advanced AI development until we can set up a federal regulatory agency and figure out what's going on, basically. And so that's sort of the furthest out there proposal. There's also talk about, does the government need to be more embedded in these companies? Does there need to be more of a formal role for the government? Does there need to be sort of outside evaluators who should be in these companies? And over the weekend, Anthropic and OpenAI kind of embraced that last idea. They said, we want to empower outside evaluators, but you know, there's a belief that they're doing this because it's sort of an alternative to the government itself getting all involved in these companies.
7: Hmm. Okay, those are the ideas we have from our existing Congress. Of course, there will be some changes in Congress coming in a couple of months. And as we discussed on the show recently, data centers are wildly unpopular in these midterms. It's an easy win for a candidate to say, I hate data centers. Is there a chance that we get a whole new host of ideas once we have a new Congress on how to regulate AI?
6: I think this is the standard universe of proposals that will continue to exist if Democrats sweep into power. Like, the obstacle now is not we don't have ideas. It's that we haven't built consensus about what to do. We're still in the early stages of this really rising to the top level of politicians' attention. So a lot has to be hashed out between the parties, between the different chambers, committees, and so on. And, you know, the default in Congress is always to bet on nothing happening. So I think the thing that will probably have to happen is that there would probably have to be more actual real-world damage, harm, or consequences from these models. Because, you know, what's happened so far is that, like, there's warnings. And, you know, there was some autonomous hacking of some websites, but nobody got hurt. It was annoying for the websites. It cost them money to respond to it, but it wasn't a crisis from this point of view. Everyone's warning that it could be a crisis, but it hasn't happened yet. So generally, the political system, they think back to the pandemic. Like, if hypothetical warnings aren't very effective at spurring action very often.
7: So all these people who are worried that AI is going to maybe kill us all are going to have to wait for AI to kill us all before they get regulation that prevents AI from killing us all.
6: No. They're hoping that AI will maybe kill some people and that that will catch people's attention and then we'll swing into action to stop it from killing all the rest of the people. So, yeah, that's the optimistic scenario.
11: We'll talk about all the ways AI might kill us next week on Today Explained, but this one was made by Kelly Wessinger, Hadi Mawagdi, Jolie Myers, David Tatasciore, Bridget Dunnigan, Danielle Hewitt, Peter Balanon Rosen, and myself, Sean Ramos. Thanks to Maxwell Zeff from Wired and Andrew Prokop from Vox.

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5: This is Chapter a Day. I'm Susan Sweeney. We're reading from Patricia McConnell's new novel, A Way to Me. It was published in 2025 by Kensington Books. A Way to Me is a cue used by sheepdog handlers to ask their dog to run counterclockwise around the sheep. Animal behaviorist and sheepdog trainer Maddie McGowan is hanging on by a thread. Two murders. Her friend and mentor George, and now her lover Chris. She's linked to two murders, and now she's heard from the police that her abusive ex-husband, Tyler, back in New Mexico, is considered a suspect. The only thing that keeps Maddie going now is her determination to find Cisco, the German shepherd stolen from her farmhouse weeks ago. Giving up on Cisco would be the end of her. A Way to Me. This is Chapter 17. I went back to the house after I finished up the barn, but couldn't settle down. I turned on the TV, turned it off, did some dishes, got out the grooming tools and gave Jack a good brush. Finally, I put everything down and said, "Hey, Jack, let's go." Walking felt like the only thing that would keep me sane. We went past the barn, Jack ignoring the ducks, searching for grubs. But he sunk his head down in a stalking posture when he saw the sheep in the south pasture. "That'll do, Jack. Just a walk for now." Jack raised his head and began trotting toward the creek. He lifted his leg on a honeysuckle bush and loped toward an old walnut tree. I listened for birds, but it was late afternoon and they were quiet. The cicadas, on the other hand, were in full voice, buzzing away in the background like a Greek chorus. I walked through a patch of wild catnip, and the minty scent followed me until I got to the creek. It was low, but still flowing. Jack splashed into a quiet pool at the water's edge, scattering water striders right and left. I sat down on the big flat rock I'd moved to the creek years earlier with a skid steer, creating a place to sit and listen to the water, trying to focus on the present as I trained myself. Every time you think about Tyler, the set of his jaw when he was angry, the way his eyes went hard before he hit you, gently bring yourself back to your breath, the breeze on your face, the sense of your body supported by the earth. My mind was spinning as I got up and continued walking. George, who killed him? Cisco, and how I could find him. Chris, and if it was my fault, he got killed. And now Tyler. It was all too much. I nibbled on some cold pepperoni pizza when we got back to the house. I texted Dorothy that I was fine and that I'd block her phone number if she asked too often. I went outside with the dogs for their last pee and then sat down on the porch with a shot of Johnny Walker. Maybe it would help me sleep. Going upstairs earlier than usual seemed like the best plan. Jack seemed amenable and leapt up onto the bed before I took off my jeans. I pulled on my extra-large T-shirt, the one Dorothy gave me that said, "I like birds and maybe three people," and I got into bed. My mind was a circus. George, Chris, Cisco, drug dealers, Tyler. I tried to channel what George would have said, the man who'd kept me grounded so many times. He told me, once when I was struggling with Jack, a problem with a dog's behavior is not a bad thing. It's an opportunity. Okay, I'll go with that. More information, like Tyler being a suspect, is simply an opportunity. It's okay to be afraid, but that doesn't mean you can't use what's bothering you as a road to the solution. What's most important now? I asked myself. I can't bring back George or Chris, and I'm not going to go all Agatha Christie and figure out who killed him. That's the cop's job. But Cisco, I still had a feeling deep down in my core that he was alive and that I couldn't give up until I found him. If that was the link between the murders, then that's information I could use, whether I was afraid of it or not. I got out of bed, turned on the light, and got out the journal I kept beside my bed. I started writing, sorting it all out on paper. First, Tyler. What do I know? He's been out of jail for a while, but we don't know where he is now. He missed his last two check-ins, but that tells us nothing about where he is or what he's doing. Would Tyler find a way to track me down and kill the men I cared about? It seemed unlikely. For one thing, how would he even find me since I changed my name and erased as much of my past as I could? Sure, the detectives found me, but then, as Garcia said, they are detectives. Besides, Tyler's violence had always been directed toward women, girlfriends or wives, as I learned long after the damage had been done. I'd seen him in an occasional booze-fueled scuffle in a bar, but they were never serious. He never beat another guy into a pulp, and he never tried to kill them. I finished Tyler's section by writing that it was highly unlikely that he was involved. I couldn't let him distract me from more probable suspects. I turned to a new page. What did I know about George and Chris that could lead me to Cisco? Could there have been a link between the two of them beyond the obvious? I couldn't imagine how they could have known each other unless George bought drugs from Chris? That seemed crazy. I spent a lot of time with George, and never once did I see any sign he used drugs or even knew much about them. An occasional shot of whiskey hardly linked him to the underworld of illegal drugs. I rated that as impossible. Did George somehow get a hold of Cisco and sell him to drug dealers? Equally absurd. But if I was the link between the two, what could it be? I realized, as I heard the faint call of a whippoorwill in the woods across the road, that it wasn't me that was the link, or even Cisco. It was Tom. Tom trained canines for law enforcement and used collars like the one found on Cisco. And he was a business partner with George. He had to be the connection. But Tom is the bad guy? Tom, the friendly, fun guy who seemed gutted by George's death? It was impossible to imagine Tom being involved with anything illegal, much less being the guy who killed Chris or George. That seemed absurd. I went back to my first speculation, that Tom had sold someone a dog who turned around and sold it to drug dealers, and they were the ones who killed Chris. That scenario explained Chris's murder, but not George's. How could George have gotten involved in all this, whatever this was? I wrestled with that for a while and then wrote, "What if Tom wasn't so innocent? What if Tom was selling dogs directly to drug dealers, and George found out? Or what if, God forbid, George was in on it too? Both of those ideas seemed crazy, although I admitted to myself that I knew George a lot better than I did Tom. I turned out the light and lay in bed, wondering how to proceed. Should I go back to confront Tom? Call Garcia? Ask Ryan the cop? I fidgeted in bed for a few hours and finally began to doze right around the time the dawn chorus of birds started up, the wren in the lead announcing 4:30 a.m. on the dot. I said a quiet curse and dragged myself out of bed. I took Clementine and Jack out to pee and made coffee. I had no idea what to do next. I drove to the office gritty-eyed and exhausted, but glad I had clients. It would give me something to think about, rather than the spider web of worries that gummed up my brain. First up was Bangles, a beagle rescued from a research laboratory who was terrified of men. Her owner, Beth, thought she must have been abused by men, but I suggested it was as likely she'd never met any. Dogs who grow up in labs never learn to cope with unfamiliar things, and most animal caretakers in labs are women. Bangles had begun barking at men from a distance, growling when they got closer, and finally had nipped a guy when he came to visit. Otherwise, Bangles was your basic, sweet, squirmy beagle, and I was confident that Beth could turn this around quickly by teaching Bangles that men, especially those with hats on, meant she was about to get treats. We practiced outside my office, where I asked the guy who runs the bar next door to toss pieces of chicken to Bangles as he approached. By the time we were done, Bangles would have asked for his phone number if she could have. My next client had left a message to cancel, so I used the time to catch up on other cases. I hadn't heard much from Harpo's owners, so I gave Joe a call to see how things were going. Great. Harpo has tried as hard as he can to get over the fence, but he can't come close to getting over it. Well, that was something, but letting Harpo launch himself at the fence to get at passing dogs wasn't ideal. I reminded Joe that we needed to teach Harpo to react differently when he saw a dog coming down the sidewalk. Joe agreed we should get together, and we set up a house call for the next week. I hung up and looked at the next client on the list, Ryan and his dog Ranger. I got his voicemail, left a message for him to call back, and proceeded down the list of clients who needed to check in. By now, the evening sun was blazing into the west side window, so I gathered papers in order to go home and do the chores. My cell phone buzzed as I was walking out the door. Maddie, it's Ryan. Hi, Ryan. I just called to check in on Ranger. How's it going? Okay. Things didn't sound okay. I waited for more. Look, as it turns out, I can't really talk right now. There's some stuff going on about that guy you knew who was shot. I've been ordered to stand down for now. I had been opening the door to the parking area, my big bag over my shoulder, holding the phone in my right hand. I put the bag down and walked back into the office. I sat down at the desk. I don't understand. What does any of that have to do with Ranger? Nothing, directly. It's just that... Another long pause. There's a complication. Nothing to do with Ranger. I've been told to put working with you on hold until the case is resolved. Are you saying I'm a... No. Ryan interrupted before I finished saying suspect. I mean, I'm not saying anything. I just can't comment on the case or talk right now. Okay. Can you at least tell me that Ranger's okay? He's fine. Sorry, Maddie. I gotta go. I slammed the door shut as I left the office again, went back, remembering I hadn't locked it, and honked aggressively at a squirrel in the road on the way home. Usually, doing the farm chores is like feeding myself. I hold on to the day's rituals like a boat at anchorage. But this time, I was too distracted to focus. I put Clementine's food into Jack's bowl and had to snatch it away from him before he ate her medicine. I spilled old horse's grain onto the barn floor. Chores finally done, Jack and I began our evening walk while the sun sank behind the trees lining the creek. I called Jack to me and flopped down on my sitting stone once we arrived at the creek. "I'm sorry, bud. I know I'm a mess." Jack sat down beside me and leaned against my shoulder. He lay his head on my neck and kissed the bottom of my chin. My eyes filled, and he began to lick the tears from my face. "Okay, Mr. Wonderful. I gotta get my head together and snap out of this." Jack thumped his tail and turned to pick up his bunny toy, dropped it in my lap. I knew he probably just wanted me to throw it for him, but I swear it felt like he was trying to cheer me up. I couldn't keep going on like this, not sleeping, drinking more, grumping around. I couldn't bring George back. I couldn't bring Chris back. And I couldn't do anything about Tyler beyond beefing up my security. But I still could do something about Cisco. I stood up and took a deep breath. "Bud, we need to go back to Tom's. It's that simple." I began walking fast back to the house. Tom had to be the link. He had to be, no matter what he'd said earlier. Jack beat me back to the house after chasing a squirrel up a tree and lifting his leg in victory. Full of resolve, I locked up the house, loaded up Jack, and drove to Tom's. I'd called and texted several times, but had to leave messages saying, "I hope you don't mind, but I'm going to drop by tonight." I figured he didn't answer because he was out doing the chores or had run into town for dinner. At the last minute, I pulled into a Piggly Wiggly market and bought a cake from the bakery. It seemed nicer than just showing up with a lot of questions. I'd gone over and over the questions in my head as I drove. Where did he sell most of his dogs? Who could I talk to that wouldn't be upset about being questioned? The house was dark when I pulled up. Tom's car wasn't in the driveway, and there was no sign of activity around the yard. The dogs in the canine kennels barked, low and fierce. Jack had begun whining when we turned into the driveway, no doubt anticipating working sheep. I let Jack out of the truck and knocked on the front door. Maybe somebody was home? Maybe watching TV? No answer. I walked around the side and knocked on the back door. Jack was sniffing around, lifting his leg on anything vertical, until I stopped him from peeing on the petunias. No sign of life inside the house, except the incessant barking of the dogs in the kennels to our right. I realized I heard nothing from the other side of the facility, so I walked toward the barn and the kennels that had held the sheepdogs in for training. The empty kennels looked forlorn. All the dogs had gone back to their owners or found homes. I was glad they had, but it felt bittersweet at best. The end of an era. I wondered about the sheep and walked out toward the pasture to see if they were still there. A horizontal line of tiny blue lights was shining just above the ground at the back of the field, the eyes of the flock. It was dark enough now that I could barely see their shapes, black lumps highlighted by their eyes reflecting off one of the yard lights. Jack had been right beside me, but when I looked down, he was gone. I called him, figuring he'd decided to do a bit of independent herding. But then I heard him barking behind me. He was over by the shed. Ah, he must have found the raccoon that he'd sniffed out the week before. "That's enough, Jack!" Jack behaved as if he hadn't heard me. If anything, his barks got faster, louder. This time he wasn't inside the shed, he was beside it, barking into the woods. Perfect raccoon habitat. I walked over, trying to keep it together. I was tired and frustrated, but I didn't want to take it out on Jack. I took a breath and went closer. Jack, come on, bud. It's just a raccoon. Let's go. As I walked toward him, he turned and ran back to me, his barks high-pitched and frantic. He looked straight into my eyes as he barked. Then he turned back to the woods, raised his head, and howled. I got goosebumps, but then howls often do that to me. An owl answered, maybe a great horned. What? What is it, Jack? Jack gave me one last look, his eyes frantic, and dashed straight into the woods, disappearing in seconds into the dark. I could hear him charging through the underbrush, getting farther and farther away. The last thing I wanted to do was follow Jack on some stupid goose chase into the woods after a raccoon. But what if he smelled a bobcat? A bear or a cougar was highly unlikely, but not impossible. Any of those could hurt Jack badly, maybe kill him. I started to panic. What if I lost Jack along with everything else? Hold it together, Maddie. This is no time for a panic attack. I forced myself to breathe slower and deeper. Not easy, since I was running to the truck to get my flashlight. I shrieked into the night when I couldn't find it, tossing food wrappers and other trash out of the cab onto the gravel. I finally uncovered it, lying under some old jackets. I grabbed it, sick with fear, and ran back into the woods where Jack had disappeared. Running through the woods into the narrow light beam of a flashlight is a surreal experience, like running through a tunnel in a nightmare. What's lighted appears otherworldly. Everything else is pitch dark. I couldn't hear Jack at all anymore and had no idea where to run. I stopped and screeched, "Jack! Jack!" Suddenly, there was Jack, right in front of me. He ran toward me, barking, looking straight into my eyes, and then turned and began running back into the woods. "Jack, wait!" He stopped and looked back at me. He stayed still until I caught halfway up, and then turned and began loping away. Jack was trying to lead me somewhere. You didn't need a PhD in animal behavior to figure that out. I followed him as best I could, getting swiped in the face by tree branches, slashed by raspberry thorns, burrs sticking to my jacket. I followed him for an hour, or maybe it was 5 minutes that felt like an hour, one or the other. I got a stitch in my side, and my lungs were on fire. And then, suddenly, astoundingly, there was Cisco, licking Jack's face through a thick wire fence, both dancing with joy. Cisco was in a makeshift kennel set between two huge walnut trees, the ground beneath packed hard by his pacing. Jack was whining, short little sobbing sounds. I was crying before I got to the cage. Oh, my God! Cisco! Cisco! I ran to him, gasping, and sat down beside Jack. I tried to pet him, touch him, love him, but only the tips of my fingers could reach through the heavy-duty wire mesh. He licked my fingers. Cisco! Oh, Cisco, my God! You are alive! I knew it! I knew it! Oh, my sweet boy! I turned to Jack. You found him! You found him! I covered him with hugs he barely tolerated, trying as he was to dig under the fencing that enclosed Cisco. Was that why Jack was barking toward the guard dog and the corner of the shed when we'd been here earlier? Perhaps he caught a whiff, just a vague sense of Cisco's scent? The wind must have shifted to bring Cisco's scent blindingly obvious to Jack this time. But what was Cisco doing here? in Tom's backyard, behind the place where Tom trains canines like Cisco. What the hell? Well, my mind swirled. I got up to open the gate to let Cisco out. It had a padlock on it. I walked around the cage, maybe 5 feet by 5 feet. It had 6-foot posts sunk into the ground, super strong fencing on the sides and over the top. Someone had dug the fencing partway into the ground. You could see where Cisco had tried to dig his way out, but ran into wire and gave up. Some of the wires on the side of the cage were bent. It looked like he tried to climb out after digging, but failed. There was a plastic igloo-like doghouse in one corner, every edge ragged from chewing. There was an automatic water bottle attached to one side, the kind that a dog can lick and get water from. It was half full. I turned my attention to Cisco, who was now sitting attentively, his eyes never leaving my face. He looked to be in pretty good shape, dirty, but seemingly well-fed, with one heartbreaking exception. Cisco had on an electric collar, the kind that shocks a dog when he barks. My flashlight highlighted angry red lesions under the collar around his neck. No wonder he'd been silent when Jack and I were making so much noise. Lord knows how many times he'd barked for help and received what must have been brutal shocks for doing so. "Don't worry, bud. I'll get you out." Cisco lay down, put his head on his paws, and thumped his tail. Jack was digging on the outside of the cage. I started to stop him, but figured there was no point. I walked around the cage again. It looked strong enough to hold a bear. I scrabbled up one side, using the adjacent walnut tree for purchase. Maybe I could get the top off? I tried prying the wires apart, ripping cuts in my fingers in the process. It soon became clear that I couldn't get Cisco out without tools. Every edge of the fencing was secured with strong wire. The padlock on the gate wasn't an option. It was the old-fashioned kind with a dial that required knowing the combination. I'd have to cut through the wire, which meant leaving Cisco and searching the barn, where it occurred to me in a flash, Tom might now be home. Tom, George's best friend, the guy I had totally trusted, who had kidnapped Cisco and was basically torturing him in a cage hidden in the woods. Why he would do that was beyond me. But I stopped myself from thinking about it. The hell with everything else. What I had to do now was get Cisco out. I needed tools. I had to go back to the barn and find a bolt cutter. You can't live in the country without one, so I knew Tom had to have one somewhere. But what if Tom was home now? What if he came home while I was looking? And going back to the facility meant leaving Cisco, which felt unbearable. Ugh, if only I had my phone with me. I could call the cops from here. I could have kicked myself for not having it on me. But my phone was in the truck, and it probably wouldn't have had service in the woods anyway. I shook off thinking about it and steeled myself to walk away from Cisco. "Hey, bud, we have to go find something to get you out." I said this with tears streaming down my face while I crouched down to Cisco's level. I stretched my fingers through the wire mesh again, and Cisco licked them. Jack began whining. "I'm coming back, I promise." Cisco let out a quiet whimper as I turned to go, and instantly his entire body startled. One quick shake that told me his shock collar must have been set on high. He lay down, his eyes liquid misery. Leaving him was the hardest thing I've ever done. I know what it is like to be trapped and running out of hope. I know what it's like to hear someone walk away. We've been reading from A Way to Me, a novel from Patricia McConnell, published by Kensington Books. I'm Susan Sweeney. Join us for more next time on Chapter a Day.
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11: Every now and then, there are these medical breakthroughs that, for all intents and purposes, sound like divine miracles. Like this, for example, researchers at the UW are on the cusp of revolutionizing treatments for two rare, currently incurable eye diseases. Or this, a newly discovered protein on the surface of a retinal cell could help pave the way for cell therapies to restore vision in people with currently incurable forms of blindness. This hour on the Lee Rayburn Show, the ophthalmologist whose research is helping the blind to see. Dr. David Gamm is a researcher and professor at the University of Wisconsin School of Medicine and Public Health. Gene editing and new drugs hold the promise of what was once thought to be impossible. But these are not miracles. This is the cutting edge of science. So what questions do you have about our eyes and how Dr. Gamm's work is paving a way to cure blindness? 1-800-642-1234 or talk at WPR.org, and we'll take a look after the news.
12: Live from NPR News, I'm Giles Snyder. Attorney General Todd Blanche says rising concerns about artificial intelligence are politically motivated. NPR's Franco Ordonez reports.
13: The Attorney General says the reason that AI concerns are drawing so much attention right now is the same reason the president dismisses those concerns as a hoax. Blanche says it's because the midterm elections are less than 2 months away.
14: Every Democrat senator suddenly races to a microphone to talk about AI after being eerily silent for months and months and months. So to talk about the timing of this as being nothing but an effort to influence the midterms, I shouldn't have to say that out loud.
13: Asked about the need for regulations, Blanche says it's not the job of the Justice Department to regulate AI. Indeed, it was highly unusual for the U.S. Attorney General to wade into overtly political matters. Franco Ordonez. NPR News, the White House.
12: A nonpartisan Congressional Budget Office estimates that the Iran war has cost taxpayers at least $38 billion so far. And NPR's Quill Lawrence reports that amount does not include damage to U.S. military bases.
15: The largest cost is the depletion of U.S. munitions, $21 billion this year. The war has used more than half the U.S. stockpile of interceptor missiles, which are often expended to shoot down much cheaper Iranian rockets and drones. CBO estimates those will take 5 years to replenish. The office estimates the war will cost another $2 to $3 billion per month going forward. Higher oil prices worldwide are also hitting the military, as air operations in the war with Iran used an increasing amount of fuel. The Pentagon did not respond to CBO's questions about damage to bases. The CBO did not put a price on American service members killed in action or the future cost to care for disabled veterans. Quill Lawrence, NPR News.
12: To Los Angeles now, where emergency crews are on the scene of a fiery helicopter crash. Local media say the crash happened in the Chatsworth area as multiple helicopters were over the scene of a bus crash. Officials say at least one person was killed on the ground, and KNBC-TV says it's lost contact with its aircraft. Flying around the Thanksgiving holiday likely be more expensive this year. Here's NPR's Stephen Pasaha.
16: The average domestic round-trip ticket, economy only, cost nearly $400 on Kayak last week. This included tickets for Thanksgiving travel and is about $110 more than the same time last year. Kayak CEO Pierre Buehler says the increases have not slowed down travel searches.
17: Previously, whenever prices go up or down, people don't quite tweak the demand they have for travel. They tweak how they want to travel, where they want to travel.
16: Travelers looking to drive to save money still have to deal with high gas prices. Compared with before the U.S.-Israeli war against Iran started, an average gallon of regular today is up about $1.34, according to AAA. Stephen Bisaha, NPR News.
12: This is NPR. Nick Reiner has avoided the death penalty. Prosecutors in Los Angeles announced Tuesday that they will not pursue death in the killing of Reiner's parents last year, but that Reiner still faces life in prison. The L.A. County District Attorney says his office took into account the wishes of Reiner family members. Nick Reiner has twice pleaded not guilty to first-degree murder in the deaths of Hollywood filmmaker Rob Reiner and Michelle Singer Reiner. A coalition of business groups from across the West calling on the federal government to give at least $2 billion for work on the Colorado River. From member station KJZZ, Alex Hager reports that the shrinking river provides water to nearly 40 million people from Wyoming to Mexico.
18: In a letter to federal officials, business groups from seven states say long-term investment is needed to help the Southwest adapt to record dry conditions. Mike Hawkins is a spokesman for the Greater Phoenix Chamber.
19: This is a big deal to the West Coast economy, especially, and the economy as a whole. So the federal government should have some stake in the game for helping us fund some of these solutions that are going to be needed to get us through the next number of years.
18: The money could be used for a wide range of projects, from raising dams and accessing groundwater to preventing leaks in city pipes. Business groups say reliable water infrastructure is foundational to the region's economy. For NPR News, I'm Alex Hager in Phoenix.
12: Following losses on Wall Street, the major Asian financial markets are mixed as investors wait for an interest rate decision. The Federal Reserve widely expected to raise rates Wednesday to fight inflation. I'm Joel Snyder, NPR News.
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23: Now, I'm no expert, but vision itself seems to be a minor miracle inside us. The way our cornea works with its iris in the pupil, how we get light to go through the pupil part, and the iris changes to help figure out how much light gets in. And then there's a lens in there that fine-tunes our focus for us to see. And then it goes back to the back of the eye where somehow the image is upside down. And then it travels. It's got the rods and cones. I remember that learning in school, where the rods help you see in dim light and shapes, and while the cones are handling the color and fine details. And then it's got to make its way through the optic nerve and travel into your brain, where it somehow decodes these complex images into what we actually see. That's vision. I'm Lee Rayburn, and our guest today is Dr. David Gamm, and he's here with answers to your vision questions and to talk about his latest research, which you talk about vision as a miracle. Restoring vision might be a medical miracle of itself. Dr. David Gamm's a UW Health Kids pediatric ophthalmologist, a specialist in adult strabismus, I believe I'm saying that right. He's director of the McPherson Eye Research Institute at UW-Madison and a professor at the University of Wisconsin School of Medicine and Public Health in the Department of Ophthalmology and Visual Sciences. Dr. Gamm, welcome back to the show.
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23: And if you have a question for him, and we already have callers lined up, you can join us at 1-800-642-1234. 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Or you can always send us an email to talk@WPR.org. And since we had callers coming in as soon as we started the hour, Dr. Gamm, if it's all right, I'd like to turn our attention to them at the outset.
24: Sure.
23: And we'll start with Margaret in Fort Atkinson. Margaret, hello.
25: Hi.
23: What can we do for you today?
25: Well, I have a macular degeneration in both eyes. And when after my cataract surgery, I had to have some cloudiness from that corrected. So I had the YAG cleanup project, and each each eye. And my optometrist at UW at that time said that the YAG could cause my vision to get worse. And so in the last year or two, the vision in my left eye has gotten worse since the YAG. And I don't know if that's just nature.

0: borne out. But
1: AMD is a macular degeneration.
0: Yes, age-related macular degeneration. Okay. You caught me on that one. Yeah, I said I wasn't going to use a bunch of acronyms, but you got me. It took me all of 10 seconds to get into that. But so there's a lot of things. As a patient myself, too, you hear all these different explanations for different procedures, and oftentimes it's not hard to try to put them all together and find a common thread with all of them. So cataract surgery, safe in macular degeneration. Sometimes people are disappointed because when they get the cataract out, they're hoping they're going to see really well, but it's really the problem. It's the macular degeneration that's the main reason they can't see. So they may improve a little, but not as much as they want. Very commonly, about 50% or so of cases, if you take a cataract out, there's a secondary clouding of the bag that the artificial lens is put in. And that requires a laser procedure to open kind of almost a manhole cover to allow light to be clearly directed back to the back of the eye again. Now, that itself in anybody that has it, whether you have macular degeneration or not, can cause temporary blurriness because that manhole cover will float around in the eye and be a little blurry. It can also cause some inflammation, so those are all treated. But in and of itself, it is not something that accelerates AMD. But what macular degeneration. But what macular degeneration does is it slowly and inexorably gets worse on its own. Mm. So the most likely scenario is that those two are unrelated, that you had the cataract surgery, which was appropriate. You had the YAG laser to clear things up that got secondarily clouded. That's all in the front of the eye. Meanwhile, the macular degeneration was doing its thing and kind of creating some slow degeneration on its own with or without those procedures. And that's what you're experiencing right now. Now, of course, I don't know that for 100%, but it happens commonly enough where these two things happen in that are concurrent that's most likely the scenario. And then your last comment was, well, what can you do about it then? All right. So if I can give you an explanation that perhaps they're not necessarily related, is there anything that we can do about it? And so slowing it down, there are vitamins. You're probably on those. Can I ask you, are you on vitamins to slow down, to try to slow down the process?
2: On ARIDS?
0: Yeah, exactly. Interestingly, that the ARIDS formula for vitamins was that whole trial was and still is centered here at UW-Madison.
3: Oh, wow.
0: So we were the reading center here and the clinical trials unit here played a great role in advancing that vitamin formula. But it's not a panacea. It doesn't reverse the condition, and it slows it down in a subset of patients. So it doesn't even actually work in every patient with macular degeneration. But that is one thing that you can do, healthy lifestyle. And, you know, what are vitamins? They're supplements to a healthy diet. So not smoking, exercising regularly, eating well, taking vitamins if your doctor tells you to do so. Those are all things that you can do to slow it down. What we'd love to have is an ability to reverse the process and to be able to undo some of that degeneration. And that kind of requires at some point the ability to create spare parts so that what happens in any degenerative disease anywhere in your body are cells and tissues start to deteriorate. And if they get to a certain point, you can't rescue them anymore. You have to either bypass them or replace them. And so that's one of the things that we work on here at UW have for the last 15 years or so, the ability to make authentic human spare parts for the retina, including those that are lost in macular degeneration. And we're now at a point where they're being tried in patients. So there are clinical trials that are ongoing for certain parts or layers of the retina that are involved in macular degeneration. And we're advancing those here in Madison as well, too.
3: Where do you get the spare parts for a retina?
0: Well, that also is a UW story. So that's there. It's from pluripotent stem cells. That's really was the rate-limiting step in all of these strategies for replacing cells is where do you get the spare parts from? Because you have to be able to get them in unlimited quantities, and you have to be able to make it reproducibly, and they have to be authentic. You can't just put a wooden duck and try to pass it off as a real duck. It's got to be a real duck. And so Jamie Thompson, professor here at UW-Madison back in the late 1990s, developed embryonic stem cell therapy and then was integral in creating induced pluripotent stem cell technology, which more of an adult stem cells, in the mid-2000s. And that's kind of when I came on. And I worked with that those that technology to be able to drive it towards producing photoreceptors, rods and cones that you mentioned earlier, retinal pigment epithelium, other critical layers of the retina that are lost in macular degeneration.

0: regeneration and
1: all through these stem cells?
0: All through stem cells. So you start basically with a clay like cell substance, which are the pluripotent stem cells, and you can direct them in any different direction you want. So we have people on campus, Tim Camp, making cardiomyocytes for heart disease. We have people making pancreatic cells for diabetes. And what I took on was the potential to drive it towards retinal cells.
1: Yeah.
0: Specifically for diseases that otherwise have no therapies, like macular degeneration and retinitis pigmentosa, which is a form of early childhood blindness that is near and dear to my heart as a pediatric ophthalmologist. And it also has no current therapies. So again, it's really it's a UW story. It starts with base technology that was invented here in Madison. And then a core group of really excellent scientists were able to show how that could be utilized and applied to different human diseases. And it's a trick, because when you have something that can do anything,
1: yeah,
0: it's hard to corral that, right? Because it will do anything. And the last thing you want to do is put beating heart cells in somebody's eye. So being able to drive it the direction you want to and keep it from going places you don't,
1: right,
0: became the trick. And that took a number of years to be able to perfect that. And now we're in a position where we're treating patients.
1: Where these human trials stand right now, and what are your expectations that things like this could make it to the market sometime in the years to come?
0: Well, so in terms of the trials themselves, there are a number of them for replacing the helper cell layer, which is called the retinal pigment epithelium. And so there are probably about a half dozen of those clinical trials that have been done or are currently being conducted for replacement of photoreceptors, which is the light sensitive cell that initiates vision. That's a very specialized, perhaps the most specialized cell in your entire body. So creating those has been much more of a challenge. But we've been able to show that we can do that, that we can make them authentic so they can respond to light. They respond to specific wavelengths of colors of light. And then to be able to do that on a commercial scale such that and then in a manner in which it's safe to be put into, mm-hmm, into patients. And that's where we're at right now, is what we call phase one trials, which are just safety trials. They're very, very early trials just to show that you're first doing no harm. And then if they pass those, then you move on to larger trials that will look at just how much you can improve vision. And that gets back to the second question you had there, which is, when do we think this is going to be a real viable therapy for folks? And so there's a lot of work we still have to do to establish safety.
1: Sure.
0: But I do caution folks that stem cell therapies are, or legitimate stem cell therapies, we can talk about that too. There's a lot of illegitimate ones too, ones that are not. Yeah, there's a lot of snake oil out there too. But for the legitimate ones, it's like any other technology, like computers and airplanes. You know, you have to start somewhere, and you can't necessarily expect a grand slam home run right out of the gate. And so the hope is that we make meaningful improvements in patients' vision, and then we're able to iterate, make it a little better,
1: yep,
0: go back to the well, make it a little better. I mean, we didn't start out with supercomputers on our wrists. So I think we have to, you know, manage expectations, too. That
1: one
0: it is
1: version at a time.
0: It's a process, yeah.
1: Dr. Gamm, since this is a UW story, are there opportunities for people in Wisconsin to participate in these human trials? And if so, how would you find a way, if you're like Margaret, and Margaret, thank you for the call, who would be willing to further science as a participant in these studies? Is there an opportunity to do that here?
0: So anybody in the United States, it depends on the trial. Every trial, clinical trial, no matter what it's for, vision or liver disease or what have you, they all have criteria. So they all have kind of...
1: They're looking for a
0: specific type of patient. Mm-hmm. And so there's entrance criteria, there's inclusion and exclusion criteria. And those can all be found on, usually it's a government website.
1: Okay.
0: So clinicaltrials.gov, G-O-V. Clinical trials are listed on there. And then they give you the sponsor's name. You can contact them. They'll usually ask questions and say, well, how old are you? Do you have any other concurrent illnesses? What kind of medications do you take? And most folks are, when they look into clinical trials, frankly, are probably not eligible.
1: Right. You're looking for a very specific person
0: exactly,
1: to fit this study.
0: With a particular type of condition.
1: Yeah.
0: Especially in the early ones. The good news is that if they're successful and they move forward, ultimately, if they are approved by the FDA, then it opens up what they can potentially be applied to. And so it's not so restrictive. But you know, the whole process relies on people inquiring so that, you know, if they're eligible and they're interested, they get more information, they can say no. You know, sometimes folks are just not, they don't want to be first in line, right?
1: Sometimes they do, though.
0: Yeah, but sometimes they do, and those are very important people for the process.
1: ClinicalTrials.gov. Margaret, wonderful way to get us underway here today with Dr. David Gamm, our guest, answering your eye questions, and we'll go to Paul and Anigo next. Hi, Paul.
2: Hey, I've been thinking of this. You mentioned in an intro that this could be protein related. So to me, it's kind of prion or prion like ALS or Alzheimer's and things like that. And my thinking of this, that I'm not even in the field, but I've been looking at it because I got a friend that died of ALS some years back, and so I've been kind of reading papers on it. And to me, it seems that the cells, they seem to collapse the same way. They fall behind on protein, RNA, and transport homeostasis. So my question is, instead of treating the aggregates as toxins, should we be looking at ways to restore the cell's upstream maintenance capacity or even shift its physiological state so these prions-like conformations can stay locked in that pathological attractor?
1: Sounds like you know what you're talking about, Dr. Gamm.
0: Yeah, well, prions are an entirely separate field, whenever you have a condition that we don't necessarily understand well, or we don't have good treatments for, there are theories that will abound.
1: Sure.
0: In terms of what might underlie it. I think we see it in politics. We see it, we see all sorts of different things,
1: we
0: right?
1: We see it everywhere. Nature abhors a vacuum.
0: We
1: so
0: like
1: you tend
0: to blame
1: fill that
0: things,
1: in.
0: Right? And we like to understand things.
1: Yes.
0: And so when there's a black box that affects us deeply, especially our health, we want to be able to put our finger on something and say, I understand this and let's go after this. The fact of the matter is, you know, we're not that smart and we still have a lot of things that we just don't know. And sometimes we do a disservice to ourselves in the field if we pretend we do. So keeping our minds open to the causes of things is very, very important, like you said. So we never, you know, shut the door on anything. But I think the larger thing that you mentioned, which I'm hoping I'm on the right track for, is so a lot of what we look at are genetic disorders. So we know this gene, unfortunately, is not correct, and that leads to this cascade of events that causes the cell to be destabilized and die. But are there common pathways that occur along that we can intervene on to help cells stay alive longer so that people have healthy vision longer? And the answer to that is yes. There's a lot of folks here on campus and around the nation who are looking into just that, kind of more broadly applicable strategies to just kind of generally keep the retina healthier. And those are very valuable approaches if they're successful. Then they aren't just good for disease A.1.2.3, right? They're more broadly applicable, and that means that they're worth more. And so people really do want to find these kind of larger strategies that are more broadly applicable to different diseases. And that can be on every level. That can be on a protein level. That can be on a genetic level. That can be on a whole tissue level. That can be on a nutritional level.
1: And Paul mentioned proteins, and I did see this story about a newly discovered protein marker on the surface of a retinal cell that could help pave the way for cell therapies that to some degree could restore vision in people who currently have incurable forms of blindness.
0: Yeah, so we use, you know, proteins that go bad can be a problem.
1: Yeah.
0: We also can use proteins that are expressed within a cell to do good things. And so one of the some of the work that we've done in the laboratory, this is the work of Dr. Praveen Susai Manikam, who's a scientist in my lab, is we've looked for markers of certain cells that we can use to pull out. In this case, it's the red-green cone photoreceptors. So we're getting kind of in the weeds here, but you've got rods and cones.
1: I'm with you.
0: And cones have, you know, you have blue cones, red cones, and green cones. And it turns out the red and the green ones are the ones that populate the very center of our vision and are responsible for us being able to read, recognize faces, and do most of what we consider is important for human vision. So specifically, not just making photoreceptors, but if our next generation of cell therapy product is to specifically make those most critical cell types. And so we've used protein technology to be able to extract those into so that we can specifically focus on those. And so that's kind of a little further down, but that's, we're already looking ahead. We're banking on some success so that we can make it a little better in the future.
1: So that is something that, at what process or what stage of development and study is this research?
0: That would be our R&D stage.
1: Okay.
0: So research and development, right?
1: We're getting started on this right now.
0: Well, we're pretty far away. And I mean, pretty far along, I should say, the opposite of away. And so oftentimes what you're doing in a university, an academic setting, is you have an idea, you have an hypothesis, right? Hypothesis.
1: You test it.
0: It's rooted in what's been done before, what you think needs still to be done. You test it. You're usually wrong.
1: but that's science, right? You can't actually prove something. You can only disprove it. And then if the data supports it, you move it along with a further hypothesis. And, you know, the scientific method really has a way of finding these things that end up seeming like miracles when they become true.
0: Yeah. And if you only test the things that you're almost positive are going to work, you're never going to really innovate, right?
1: You're not going to find anything.
0: So you have to break a few eggshells. And every once in a while, you're right. And that can really transform a field. And so that's really what's exciting about being a researcher, especially here at UW.
1: It sounds exciting, Dr. David Gamm. And Paul, thanks for the question. Let's go to Jay in Springstead next. Jay, hi.
3: Hi. Hey, I have another macular question. And it has to do with the injections in the eye.
0: Mm-hmm.
3: And it seems as if the injections really aren't there to do much more than maintenance, and because they're not really a cure. But my real question is, taking these injections for the rest of someone's life, is there a real value in it, or is there a real consequence if you don't?
0: Okay, great question. So backing up a little bit just in terms of macular degeneration and the different stages. So you're right in that the injections do not cure the condition.
1: There is no cure, correct.
0: And so what happens is, you know, we don't necessarily know exactly what causes macular degeneration, but it's a slow, inexorable loss of cell types in the middle of the back of the eye. And what happens sometimes is that, so you could be experiencing this slow vision loss in the center, some waviness of vision sometimes too. Mm. Folks that have it will know what I'm talking about. But then sometimes you wake up or in the middle of the day and all of a sudden your vision has plummeted. It's no longer a small change. It's a big change.
1: Well, that's scary.
0: Yeah, and that's very scary. And so, and that's because as those cells degenerate, there's blood vessels that can grow into that area. And those blood vessels are not stable. They're fragile. And they can either cause swelling or they can break and frankly bleed. And so you have this superimposed vascular event, bleeding or swelling that can occur on top of this slower kind of smoldering fire that's going on. And so what the injections do is they dry up those blood vessels.
1: Oh.
0: And so they can get you back to your baseline, which is still that disease process, right? But if you go, if you're 20, 40, 20, 50, okay, I'm losing vision, and all of a sudden you wake up and you're 20, 200, 2400, I can't see a thing, and then you get an injection, swells it back up, and you're back to your 20, 40, well, that's huge.
1: Yeah. Right?
0: So that's it's one of the few things that can actually improve vision in that scenario where you have what's called wet macular degeneration. Wet because there's bleeding, there's fluid there, as opposed to dry where there is no bleeding or fluid. Yes, unfortunately, you oftentimes do need to have multiple injections for this. Your retina specialist, your eye doctor will monitor that and get you hopefully on the most infrequent regimen you need. So we're not overdoing it, but we're also not underdoing it. And by not doing it, if you just say, hey, I don't want to have this a bunch of times, there is a risk to that, because what those blood vessels will sometimes do if they're left untreated is to scar. And once they form a scar, there's no turning that back.
1: Yeah.
0: So you really do have to stay on top of it. There is a lot of strategies out there now, because anybody that can disrupt this multi-billion-dollar eye injection business, there's money to be made on this, right? So one of the ways in which to disrupt that is to have injections that last longer,
1: yes,
0: or maybe are one time. And there are ways to do that using viral delivery. And so people are looking at ways in which you can get longer treatment so you don't have as many frequent injections. But it's really every patient is different.
1: Right.
0: And so it's coming down the pike. It will get better because there's innovation that can be done, then there are people out there that are going to want to do that for capitalistic reasons.
1: Well, and for benevolent reasons,
0: yes,
1: because to help the blind see, we would have thought at one point would have been miraculous, but now it's medicine. Jay, thank you so much for the call. Dr. David Gamm, our guest, director of the McPherson Eye Research Institute at UW-Madison, professor at the UW School of Medicine and Public Health in the Department of Ophthalmology and Visual Sciences, and UW Health Kids Pediatric Ophthalmologist. 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
1: Hey, it's A. Martinez. 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

0: Back to your questions now for our guest, Dr. David Gamm. I'm Lee Rayburn, and Dr. Gamm's a UW Health Kids pediatric ophthalmologist. He's the director of the McPherson Eye Research Institute at UW-Madison and professor at the UW School of Medicine and Public Health in the Department of Ophthalmology and Visual Sciences. Back to you now, and we'll start with Steve in Park Falls. Steve, hi.
1: Hi. Thanks again for your great topics, Lee, and the specialists you have on the shows. I have an adult son who was diagnosed at 4 years old with retinal schisis, and he's in his 40s now, and I'm just wondering if there's any new treatments available or coming down the line for that kind of condition.
2: Does anybody else in your family have any other boys?
1: Not that we're aware of.
2: Okay. So usually this is something called juvenile X-linked retinoschisis, and so it's an inherited condition. Did you ever get genetic testing? Did he get genetic testing for it?
1: I believe he has since.
2: Okay. Okay. Well, for the audience, so a schisis just means a splitting. So the retina is like a complex layer cake. It's got multiple different layers that acts like a circuit. So the photoreceptors, we talked about those earlier, they detect light. They pass that information on to the next cell within that little layer cake and then on to the next one and then back to the brain. And so what happens with a schisis cavity is that you have a separation of those layers of the cake, and that disrupts the ability to convey that electrical information back to the brain. And so there is an uncommon, it's a rare condition, but something called juvenile X-linked retinoschisis. So it's only runs in boys, and it causes that splitting. And interestingly enough, that is something that has a clinical trial that's ongoing. It's very early on. The Shannon and Sanford boy out of the University of Florida. They're folks that I've worked with for a long time, and they've developed what's called a gene therapy. When I first came on and started talking about eye stuff, I'd have to explain what gene therapy is. Now people tell me what it is. It's a little more mainstream, but essentially yes. Trying to replace the gene that is defective in folks that have this condition. And what it's shown is that it really does bring those layers of that cake back together. And in some cases, some improvement in vision too. It's early stages, so these are early stage trials. Again, it's one of these clinical trials that are available on clinicaltrials.gov. You can look it up. It's legitimate. It's a great group of people that are working on it. I don't think, they're not restoring vision to, perfectly normal,
3: right.
2: But it's showing some promise.
0: Steve, I'm glad you called. And so this
2: retinoschisis. Yeah.
0: Retinoschisis, this is a genetic condition?
2: Yes. You can also have non-genetic conditions that can cause a schisis. But usually, you said he was diagnosed at the age of four.
0: Four. Yeah.
2: So generally, if that's the case, it's going to be an inherited condition. And just because it doesn't, we always ask if it runs in the family, because they'll say, oh, yeah, his uncle had it, his grandfather, that sort of thing. And then it really solidifies it. But for the most part, if you're getting it when you're a child, it's almost always inherited. And it could be a new onset. So it can be a sporadic, what we call, all genetic conditions have to start somewhere.
0: Right.
2: So sometimes it's just, the genes zig when they should have zagged and it starts it off.
0: But it's the genes that are passed on that can help dictate that.
2: Yeah.
0: Does that mean there's heredity involved when it comes to things like cataracts or macular degeneration?
2: Interesting. If we go way back to the things you probably don't want to remember from biology in high school, but the term Mendelian, right? So there are different types of genetics. There's complex and there's so sometimes it's one thing. We can point to it. We can say that little part of your sequence of your DNA, that's the thing. That caused everything to go down this path. Most of the time, though, just like height and, all different features that we have that make us unique, it's a complex mixture of a lot of things. So we like to say oftentimes everything's hereditary to some point, right?
0: I
2: mean,
0: sure.
2: The fact that
0: my
2: right ear's a little lower than my left ear, it's probably hereditary somewhere.
0: Blame your father.
2: Yeah. But it's not like something you can point to a finger at. It's probably a conglomeration of a lot of little things that make us unique. So things like, for instance, macular degeneration, it's not a genetic disorder. That's why there's no necessarily gene therapy for it, because it's not one thing that you can fix. So there's a lot of conditions like that, and cataracts are one of them. So we say that it runs in your family.
0: Yes.
2: So if you have folks that have, if cataracts are like, you know, every, you know, 99 out of 100 of my relatives had cataract surgery by the time they were 65, then yeah, there's probably something that runs in your family that is going to predispose you to have that too. But we can't necessarily do a test and tell you that.
0: You mentioned the Airheads formula for vitamins before. Would that be preventative? Is that something I could take to stave off some of these conditions?
2: Yeah, it's used that way.
0: Okay.
2: But the studies have not shown that that is actually the case.
0: Okay.
2: So it's the original studies showed a very kind of specific type of patient who benefited from a slowing of the process of age-related macular degeneration. It didn't halt it. It didn't reverse it by any means. And there were a lot of folks that took it that didn't improve. And again, your eye doctor can take a look and say, you know, hey, this is you're a better candidate or not. Also, a lot of folks take it even though not they don't necessarily fit the criterion, you know, by virtue of the clinical trials, because there's very little downside to it. But there's that's not necessarily the case. There are some components to it that certain people with other conditions may not want to take. You know, like your doctor tells you, vitamins aren't always good, right? Depends. You have to. So it's always good to check with your primary care doctor and your eye doctor to make sure that the ingredients that are within those vitamins are safe for you to use. Don't overdo them. You know.
0: I was going to say it reminds
2: more
0: me
2: is
0: of
2: not
0: a
2: always better.
0: Poison control specialist we had on the show who said everything's a poison if you have enough of it.
2: Water is right.
0: Yeah, you can, exactly.
2: Right? Water is a poison if you take too much of it. So that's how I tell patients too. So you know, it's always good to run that by folks. And then the other thing is that they aren't cheap. Right.
0: Okay.
2: So, you know,
0: prevention then, Dr. Gam, sounds a lot more like prevention for everything else. A healthy lifestyle. You avoid the things that are not good for your body, the smoking and the drinking. You get the exercise, and exercise is as good for your eyes as it is for every other part of your body.
2: Even more so, I would say. So,
0: wow.
2: So pound for pound, the retina is the most metabolically active tissue in your entire body. So it uses more energy, which means it produces more waste products than any other tissue in your entire body, which means that all these things we're talking about, what you eat, exercise, it's like the canary in the coal mine for the rest of your body. And that's why when you go see your eye doctor for regular checkups and we take a look back there and we look at the health of the small blood vessels, we look at how things, it is a window on the rest of your body that you can't see by just dilating your pupil and taking a look. And so, you know, you have to have a healthy cardiovascular system to be able to deliver the appropriate nutrients and to take away the waste products. So if you have high blood pressure, if you have diabetes, that affects that system. And that's why one of the first things that happens is a dysfunction of the retina. So, you know, not smoking, because what does smoking do? That's basically a lot of carcinogens, a lot of oxidative stress. And that's a delicate balance in the retina. The retina needs things just right to function the way it should. And so if you throw an imbalance in there by either, you know, being too sedentary or eating the wrong things or smoking, then oftentimes that's the early warning sign is your vision.
0: The canary in our coal mine.
2: Yeah.
0: Steve, thank you for the call. Jim in Newport Township, Illinois, you're next. Jim, hi.
3: Hello. Thank you to WPR for the opportunity to get on the air. I noticed earlier this year something on the peripheral vision of my right eye, something like a tiny insect, like a gnat would be flying past it. But anyway, when I have my regular ophthalmology checkup, I was advised to get a laser peripheral iridotomy. At above that, the ophthalmologist wrote a narrow angle. I would like the guest's further explanation as to what's going on. And also, I'm a little bit concerned about the scheduling of this procedure, because several weeks ago I made the appointment to have the procedure done, and it's been pushed into November.
2: Okay. So, again, I think there's a couple things going on. The gnat, if I can go back to the gnat, that's a lot of, when you said that, I was expecting, you know, something back of the eye, because oftentimes you can get flashes if there's tugging on the retina. Floaters can cause that sort of thing too. But that's not, almost assuredly not the symptom that got, that's what got you into the eye doctor, I'm presuming. And then when they did a thorough exam on you, they noticed what you said were narrow angles. And I'm going to explain what that is, because no one's going to know what that means. But that's kind of apples and oranges. So that's a front of the eye issue, and that's related to glaucoma. So a little bit of a primer on how eye pressure works. So there's a particular tissue in the eye that creates a fluid that bathes the front part of the eye behind the cornea, as well as the lens and the iris. And that gets turned over, say, every 90 minutes or so. So it has to be produced and it has to be drained, sort of like a faucet in a drain. And where it drains is at an angle that's between where the iris hits the cornea. So if you think about, so the iris is the colored part of your eye.
0: Yeah.
2: The cornea is the clear dome. So where the iris kind of makes an angle where it inserts near the cornea, that's the drainage angle. We call it the drainage angle. And so if the iris gets pushed up too far for various reasons, it can close off that angle, in which case there's no way for the fluid to drain.
0: Huh.
2: And then your eye pressures can go through the roof, and that can cause angle closure glaucoma. So the ideal situation is that's picked up by your eye doctor ahead of time. So before you have pressures of 50, 60 millimeters of mercury, and you're in terrible pain, and you can't see, and you're rushing into the emergency room, if they pick that up and they say, oh, you're at high risk, then what do you do for that? Well, you make an accessory little pathway for that fluid to get in and out of the iris.
0: A drainage ditch.
2: So basically a tube,
0: yeah,
2: right? So you pop a little hole in the iris so that the fluid can equalize from behind and in front of the iris. So that's a preventative thing. But it's not anything actively going wrong for you. So in terms of when you do it and how it gets scheduled, yeah, I'm with you. You know, once somebody plants something in your head,
0: yeah, you want to get it done.
2: I want to get it done, right?
0: Yep.
2: The fact of the matter is it's preventative. And so, yes, if something were to happen between now and the time you got it, you'd be like, boy, I wish I got it sooner. But at the same time, it's not anything, presumably, based upon what I know, that's actively causing deterioration of the vision.
0: Jim, thank you for the call. I very much appreciate it. It's given me a much greater appreciation of the cornea now.
2: Yeah, there's a lot going on in that little organ, isn't there?
0: And there is another question here about the wash of our eyes. Catherine emailed to say her son's 33, has extreme dry eye syndrome, which is making it nearly impossible for him to drive or work on a computer. For dry eyes, he's tried many different eye drops, masks, massage, and oil gland laser treatment. He had strabismus. Am I saying that right?
2: Yep. Mm-hmm.
0: Strabismus when younger, and that's when the eyes are looking in different directions, correct?
2: Yeah.
0: And you know a lot of, this is kind of your wheelhouse here.
2: Mm-hmm.
0: He had it when he was younger, had surgery around age 21. Is there a connection between dry eye and strabismus? Does this seem like it could cause these symptoms?
2: So there is not, and mm-hmm. This is my little disclaimer, and that is that nobody knows everything, right? So when I say that there is no...
0: We should start every interview
2: yeah,
0: like that.
2: Yeah, exactly. So nobody knows everything. And so when I say that there is not a connection, it means that over the 100 years that we've been, you know, people have been treating these things, there's never been a connection made. So I always leave that 0.001%. But
0: sure,
2: since this is what I do all the time, no, they're two different things. And they're also two very common things. So it's sort of like saying, well, I have, you know, think of all different types of analogies, but, you know, I'm tall and, you know, I have high blood pressure. Well,
0: mm-hmm.
2: being tall isn't that rare, high blood pressure, but being tall didn't make me have high blood pressure. So these are two very, very common things that are seen in an ophthalmologist or an optometrist's office. So the strabismus aspect of it, since it doesn't sound like that's the main thing, that can be, that should get reevaluated. So when we do surgery, if surgery is needed, and surgery oftentimes is not needed, sometimes there are other things we can do, like manipulate glasses to be able to get people to have their eyes be straighter. Hmm. But when surgery is necessary, and we're doing it when folks are young, sometimes, you know, they got 60, 70 years to live. And sure. So there can be drift, and that can be tweaked. So additional surgery can be performed for that issue. So that's a separate thing, and I encourage that if it's bothering him or it's causing symptoms, that he sees an adult strabismologist to get that worked up. What sounds like that's a little bit more kind of life-altering is the dry eye, and that can be. So a lot of us, as we get older, we have a little bit of dry eye. So we're told to use artificial tears, and that's we do that, you know, and it staves off most of our symptoms. But there are folks on the other end of the spectrum that can have things called Sjogren's disease, and where they really cannot make the appropriate fluid necessary to bathe the eye. And the eye has to have a moisture level on front of it. Otherwise, it'll dry out. And if it dries out, the cornea becomes is not clear. And we just don't have good vision. And that can be very difficult to treat. In those, and just like anything, there's a spectrum of dry eye. Artificial tears, by the way, are still the number one selling eye product there is out there. That's how common it is. And so it sounds like a lot of the things that that are out there have maybe been tried for this person's loved one. But this is an area that more and more is coming out every single year. New forms of artificial tears based on new technology. Back when I started training back in the early 2000s, we didn't have the anti-inflammatories that are being used right now that are really quite effective in folks that otherwise just didn't have anywhere to turn. So I just encourage them, and when it gets to be that serious, you really do need to see a cornea and external disease specialist. So dry eye is so common that, I mean, I work with it as a general pediatric ophthalmologist, other ophthalmologists, all optometrists do all the time. But in very serious cases, there are specialists that work specifically on the front part of the eye, on the cornea, the tear film, things like that. And those are the individuals, I think, that need to be called upon in these very serious cases.
0: Dr. David Gamm, our guest, taking questions about your eyes, and we've got full phone lines, so let's get to as many of you as possible before we run out of time here. Mark and Madison, you're next. Hi, Mark.
4: Well, hello. It's very exciting to hear about the progress in the cell science and the applications of stem cell work here at UW and elsewhere. Now, I know there's a parallel path for improving eye problems, and that relates to silicon chips. If I'm not mistaken, I believe there are even some human trials showing some benefit, and these chips have photosensor arrays, but they also are self-powered by the light that enters the eye. Amazing technology. I would be concerned that they might not be a long-term solution because of the foreign body reaction. This is a foreign material being placed in the eye. So I'm wondering what your guests' opinions are about this and how far along that research really has gone.
2: So I'm constantly astounded at the knowledge of your listeners.
5: I know,
2: so
5: that's incredible.
2: It was not on my bingo card that someone would call in to talk about the Prima Visual implant out of Stanford. So Dan Palanker is a friend of mine who was at Stanford, and he was involved with the development of this particular device. So stepping back a little bit, I think I mentioned way at the beginning that when you lose frankly degenerate a cell layer in any part of your body, you've really got two choices. You can either try to replace that cell layer. That's the most biologically kind of natural way to do it. And that's what my laboratory and other laboratories focus on. But the other thing you can do is try to bypass it. Say, to heck with that, you know, those cells. Let's skip it. Let's make something downstream of it do the job that the cell that's no longer there used to do. So in this case, what the chips do is they say, okay, you don't have photoreceptors anymore. Photoreceptors detect light and initiate vision. So can we use something that's engineered that would detect light and then stimulate the next cell down the line? And that cell, whatever cell is still functioning. So it looks to say, okay, what's still working in this system? And then can we get those to do the job for us? And so this has been around a long time. The Argus II was the first implant that was made, and it was a subretinal implant, and it had hardware. You'd wear these special glasses, and then it would there'd be a wireless connection to this implant that's in the subretinal space, and then it would cause these little arrays to put out a little bolt of electricity, which would stimulate the downstream effect. And it was a very artificial vision. You could lights on, lights off. Maybe you could say that's a square, that's not a square. It's static, so it would only really work if you were sitting down looking at a screen. It wouldn't work in kind of real life scenarios. So, and it got a lot of press, and but eventually it didn't advance far enough for people to want to continue to use it. So it kind of went to the wayside. So these newer ones now have less of a reliance on the external hardware, although you still need to have special glasses, and they have much larger arrays. So instead of having maybe 5 spots or 20 spots that can stimulate the overlying retina, now they have hundreds of spots. Oh. And so it gives you better resolution.
5: Yeah.
2: It still has a lot of limitations. It's only black and white. It only does kind of crude, a little more crude shapes. And in dynamic situations like crossing the street or what have you, it's not as useful as if you're sitting down and looking at something that isn't moving. But it's very exciting technology. It is in clinical trial. It started in Europe and now it's moving over. So yes, that's another area that's just really blossomed in terms of the technology over the last 20 years.
5: That's amazing. Mark, thank you so much for the call. Let's go to Brian in Manitowoc next. Hi, Brian.
6: Hi there, and thank you, Lee, and thank you to your guest. I'm calling. I have my 26-year-old daughter who lives in Madison, is being treated at the UW-Madison clinics, was recently diagnosed with MS. Her symptoms, her initial symptoms and current symptoms seem to be focused on her eyes and her vision. Pardon me if I don't speak the vernacular of your science. But there is a name for it that I do not recall.
2: Yeah, optic neuritis.
6: But I was wondering what the science is and what the prospect is for improvements in treatment to at least the vision-related issues related to MS. Mm-hmm.
5: And, Doctor, we just have a couple minutes here. I apologize because it's probably a much bigger answer. So I'm going to.
2: So I shouldn't do my usual half-hour response. So the condition is optic neuritis, and it's very common in multiple sclerosis. But it's important to know that you can get optic neuritis and not have MS, and you can have MS and never get optic neuritis. So, again, it's something that needs to be diagnosed. Usually you have to have a lot of different tests. But they do go hand in hand quite often. And what that is MS itself is a condition where the myelination or the insulation around the wires that are in your central nervous system decay, and that causes glitches in various things. That can be, you know, how your hand works, but it also can be how your optic nerve works. And so, most of the time, that will repair itself over time, and so not all cases of MS are inexorable. Mm-hmm. Some of them, you'll just get a couple of episodes, and then it recovers fully. And some will be more severe. There's a lot of work being done out there to try to remyelinate neurons and axons in the setting of MS and other conditions. And progress is being made in those areas. And it happens to be that because the optic nerve is more accessible than parts of the brain, most folks who are working on remyelination for MS focus on the optic nerve and optic neuritis just because it's easier to work on. So in that case, it's always kind of good to be the lowest hanging fruit.
5: Sure. Or the easiest to get
2: at. Because they got to go through optic neuritis to get to the rest of the brain, right?
5: Sure.
2: And that's a benefit that we have in the eye. It's an approachable part of the brain. And so oftentimes when people are developing neurologic therapies, they'll start with applications to the eye first.
5: So we are looking at this optical, what was it called again?
2: Optic neuritis and treatments
5: neuritis,
2: for that, yes.
5: And it is research underway, and we could expect more in the future along with all these other aspects, mm-hmm. from stem cell treatments to transplantation to even microchips, as we covered today.
2: We can actually, from stem cells, make the cell type that creates myelin that in Sheath's axons. And so we're working with those now, too. Now, that's not ready for prime time yet, but those spare parts can be made now, too.
5: I don't know what else to say other than miraculous. That's the best word I can think of to come up with. But really, at the end of the day, it's just science, medical science that is taking place right here on the UW campus. And Dr. David Gamm, I can't thank you enough for joining us today. And I can't wait to have you back. So thank you so much.
2: Thank you.
5: Dr. David Gamm, UW Health Kids pediatric ophthalmologist, director of the McPherson Eye Research Institute at UW-Madison, and professor at the University of Wisconsin School of Medicine and Public Health in the Department of Ophthalmology and Visual Sciences. And thanks to all the callers, and apologies for not getting to them all. I'm Lee Rayburn, and you're listening to WPR News.
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12: Hello, welcome to Newsday on the BBC World Service with Anne Soy in Nairobi and James Cocknell in London.
13: Two conferences, two drastically different visions for the future of artificial intelligence, with a pro-human assembly in Washington, while AI leaders gathering in California argue that the industry can be trusted to do the right thing. We'll speak to our reporter in San Francisco and to one of the AI experts there too.
14: I'm less concerned about annihilation, and I'm more concerned about what does it mean for how people think. And what does it mean for our environments? And what do we do about minimizing risk and maximizing benefit?
13: The 2029 World Athletics Championships have been awarded to the Kenyan capital, Nairobi, making it the first African city to host the event. We'll speak live to a former Kenyan world champion after this news.
15: Live from NPR News, I'm Giles Snyder. The House has approved an Iran War Powers resolution for a third time. Seven Republicans joined Democrats in the 220-204 vote that came late Tuesday night. It would block President Trump's ability to continue military action against Iran without congressional approval. It now heads to the Senate. Earlier Tuesday, Republican Kentucky Congressman Thomas Massie moved to impeach Defense Secretary Pete Hegseth, accusing Hegseth of abusing his office by waging the war without Congress's okay. The Pentagon's Inspector General, meanwhile, says that the U.S. spent at least $33 billion on the war with Iran through the month of June. But NPR's Aya Batrari reports the analysis does not include all U.S. damage costs.
16: The report to Congress by the Pentagon's watchdog does not include estimated costs of damage to bases across the Gulf where U.S. troops have been attacked by Iran. But the Inspector General's report says U.S. Central Command has reported Iranian strikes damaging and destroying hundreds of buildings and structures at U.S. bases across eight countries, and that dozens of U.S. aircraft were destroyed or damaged during the war. Iran's Revolutionary Guard says it attacked bases that U.S. forces were using during the past 7 months of conflict. The report also assessed $184 million in damages from Iran's attacks on U.S. embassies and consulates in Iraq, Kuwait, and Saudi Arabia. Aya Batrawi, NPR News, Dubai.
15: FBI Director Kash Patel was on Capitol Hill Tuesday, where he clashed with members of the Senate Judiciary Committee in response to a question about hiring policy changes. Patel defended the Bureau's hiring standards, saying he eliminated bestiality as an automatic disqualifier because he did not want to bar trafficking victims from applying for FBI jobs. The families of the 67 people killed in last year's mid-air collision over Washington, D.C., pushing Congress and regulators for action. NPR's Joel Rose reports they joined lawmakers and safety investigators at a rally on Capitol Hill Tuesday.
17: Doug Lane lost his wife and son when an American Airlines regional jet collided with an Army Black Hawk helicopter last year. Lane joined with other victims' families calling on Congress and federal regulators to take action.
18: We can tell their stories. We can ask questions. We can push for answers. We can demand action. But we cannot do everybody else's work for them.
17: The families were joined by the head of the National Transportation Safety Board, which is pushing federal aviation regulators to do more. Congress is still deadlocked over competing safety proposals that passed the House and Senate. But Senator Ted Cruz said he hopes to pass a bill during the lame duck session after the midterm elections. Joel Rose, NPR News, Washington.
15: The death toll in a fiery helicopter crash in Los Angeles is rising. Officials now say three people are dead, including at least one on the ground. The crash happened near a deadly bus crash in the Chatsworth suburb. This is NPR. The Kennedy Center Board of Directors voted Tuesday to close the venue. The vote came minutes after a federal judge again blocked the board from adding President Trump's name on the building or on the grounds. President Trump says the Justice Department will appeal the judge's ruling, and he's also vowing to cancel a planned renovation unless the dispute over his name is reversed by a higher court. The Chief Justice of the New Hampshire Supreme Court is resigning following an ethics investigation. The justice accused of steering a payout to a top aide from New Hampshire Public Radio. Todd Bookman reports.
19: Gordon McDonald was appointed chief of the five-member court in 2021. Last year, a whistleblower accused him of helping to orchestrate an irregular personnel move for a top aide. That employee was laid off and then rehired just 48 hours later into a new job, allowing her to cash out nearly $50,000 in accrued sick and vacation time. McDonald was cleared of any criminal wrongdoing, but an ethics probe found he violated the state's code of conduct. McDonald's decision to step down clears the way for Republican Governor Kelly Ayotte to name his replacement. It isn't clear if that will come before November's election. For NPR News, I'm Todd Bookman in Concord, New Hampshire.
15: Investors waiting for a decision from the Federal Reserve on interest rates. The central bank widely expected to announce Wednesday a hike in its key short-term rate to fight inflation, putting the Fed at odds with demands by President Trump. Ahead of the announcement, stocks in Asia are mixed after losses on Wall Street. I'm Joel Snyder. This is NPR News.
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12: Many thanks for those updates. Hello and welcome to Newsday on the BBC World Service with James Copnall in London and me, Anne Soy, in Nairobi.
13: In the programme today, we'll look at the debate on the future of AI, or perhaps the future AI has planned for us. We'll also speak to a Kenyan athletics legend about the news that Nairobi will become the first African city to host a World Athletics Championships.
12: If you've got any comments on that or indeed on anything that you hear on Newsday, you can send us a WhatsApp or a text message on our usual number, which is +44 77 86 20 50 85.
13: We kick off then with a heated debate around the future of artificial intelligence and of the human race. And it's a debate that swings between extremes. On the one hand, we have a doomsday vision of uncontrolled AI going on a rampage to wipe out humanity. And those who worry about this want government regulation and brakes on its rapid development. Others look to the technology's tremendous potential and see a future where AI helps us eliminate human drudgery, diseases, and helps reverse the effects of climate change. And its American advocates want more speed in the tech race against China.
12: So let's get a sense of these contrasting views. First, on the West Coast, where tech bosses have been gathering in San Francisco. Chief among them is Sam Altman, the boss of the artificial intelligence company OpenAI, who says that the public should have faith in his company that it will operate responsibly. The conference also heard from Jensen Huang, the head of the leading AI chipmaker NVIDIA, who says that the tech companies are best placed to assess the safety of their products.
21: The market forces are already there.
1: We don't need any new laws. We don't need any new regulations. We just need companies to decide that when it's, you know, run as fast as they can. I think innovation, speed, and safe products are not, it's a false choice. You could definitely have both at the same time. So run as fast as you can. But if you feel at any given point in time the company's out of control or the product's not going to be safe, you know, take a pause and make sure you get it right.
13: Well, earlier on the east coast of the United States, the veteran U.S. Senator Bernie Sanders addressed an AI summit in Washington. He called on President Trump and his Chinese counterpart Xi Jinping to sign a treaty to pause development of advanced AI.
21: Despite living in a so-called democracy, the public has had virtually no input into the AI revolution that is transforming the world in which they live. Congress, under both Democratic and Republican control, have been asleep at the wheel, and we now have a president whose ignorance regarding this issue is truly embarrassing. Virtually all of the decisions regarding the development of AI have been made by a handful of the richest people in the world.
12: Let's now cross to San Francisco and speak to the BBC's senior technology reporter, Carly Hayes. Welcome to the program. So what have the industry leaders been saying? Let's start with Sam Altman.
22: Altman today seemed to actually shift his public stance a little bit because all of, you know, 5-10 days ago, he and other leaders in AI and technology were really kind of a little more gung-ho about the idea of government regulation, supporting government efforts to kind of put some more rules or laws around AI. But today, actually, at this conference, it seemed to start to coalesce around this idea of actually

0: strong in his stance. He came prepared to say that AI as an industry does not need any new laws, does not need any new regulation, and it is totally in control of what it's doing, even if we've seen many examples of these companies admitting that they actually lost control of their tools at some point.
1: How much will the public trust that? Because these are companies that are making huge profits, and safety, no doubt, is a big concern for people right now. And they're saying that, trust us. How much do you think the public is ready to trust the AI developers?
0: I think very little. I was speaking to somebody who has been in tech for a long time, also has worked in Washington, D.C. for a long time, was like the political center of this country. And he said, pretty frankly, the only other group of people that Americans trust less than Washington, D.C. is people in Silicon Valley. I think people are very aware of what you just said, that these companies are making a lot of money and they have real commercial interests in what they're doing and what they're selling.
1: Many thanks for speaking to us. Carly Hayes there, our senior technology reporter in San Francisco.
2: And one of the keynote speakers at that conference in San Francisco was Dr. Renée Richardson-Goslin, leader of the Human First AI Group at the Massachusetts Institute of Technology, or MIT. When we spoke a short while ago, I started by asking her if people are right to be worried about the rapid development of AI.
3: I know that the research that colleagues of mine and myself are doing really point to some interesting observations about what AI does to human decision making. For instance, in some of our research, we found that when people are exposed to generative AI content, they anchor pretty heavily on it, such that what they finally submit looks identical to the AI content to a degree of 60 to 80%. Some other research that we've done has looked at order effects, such that, whether AI kind of goes first and then the human makes a decision afterward, or whether a human comes to some sort of point of view and then incorporates AI, does in fact make a difference. So I think people are right to be thoughtful, to be concerned, and to be deliberate. And what I'd like to see more of is really looking at the human aspect of things and getting more data and experimentation behind it.
2: And on the more dramatic end of the spectrum, we've heard lots of views, lots of talk over the last few days about the potential for AI to simply wipe out humanity. Are those sorts of risks real ones, do you think?
3: I am not as concerned about that, to be honest with you. I've seen all of the Terminator movies and those types of things. The reason why I'm not as concerned about that is first of all, I think other more immediate concerns beyond just pure annihilation that I think we can actually do something about, and that if we do some things about those issues, then the issue of annihilation will also be sort of solved at the same time. If we look at things like propagating inequity at scale, or environmental impacts, or effect on cognitive atrophy, and so on. So I'm less concerned about annihilation, and I'm more concerned about what does it mean for how people think. And what does it mean for our environments? And what do we do about minimizing risk and maximizing benefit?
2: So not so much annihilation, but slow degradation.
3: I think so. I think that's like a more likely scenario, to be honest with you, instead of just sort of this wipeout. I think a slow slide toward resignation when it comes to AI is more likely and more supported by the data. I also think it's something that these leaders and these companies can do something about today. And I sort of push back on this narrative about AI inevitability, whether it be get on the train or you'll be left behind, it's inevitable, or AI is going to destroy us, it's inevitable. I think there's plenty of human agency left and we'd better take advantage of it.
2: You mentioned big companies' leaders can be doing something about it. Where does the burden fall? Is it on politicians to impose regulations, or is it on the industry itself to

0: self-correct?
1: I think it's unrealistic to expect the industry to self-correct. I think, data historically doesn't show that organizations are very good at self-evaluation or coming up with even guardrails, punitive action, that sort of thing. So I do think there needs to be outside incorporation of governance. I also think having third-party, even non-governmental organizations can be quite helpful. I think the issue with relying solely on governmental intervention is that the pace of these technologies is so fast. I mean, if you think about like ChatGPT from 2022 then versus now, I think that the governments really can't keep pace. So from my perspective, I think a structural approach is important. I think that these organizations need to bake in structural interventions that are more focused on delivering value to humans and using AI as a tool for that, as opposed to sort of being AI first, which many organizations talk about, but to me raises the question, if you're AI first, then who's second? And if that means the humans, then you're on a road that's likely going to lead to some harm. So I do think there needs to be internal and external intervention. I also think the end user is important here. I mean, the data that are provided using these platforms, we as users, end users are party to that. So if you are concerned about your content or others' content being used to train models without compensation, if you're concerned about your own cognitive development and or atrophy or your skills, then I think you also need to engage in behaviors that are self-protective.
0: Dr. Renée Richardson-Gosling from MIT speaking to us from that conference in San Francisco.
2: You're listening to Newsday from the BBC World Service with James Copnall in London and me, Anne Soy, in Nairobi. Here are some of our headlines this hour. Saudi Arabia has accused the Houthis of launching a drone attack on Mecca. More dams and power plants in Sudan have been targeted by the paramilitary group RSF. And more artists have pulled out of Ed Sheeran's US tour after the rapper Macklemore was dropped for making pro-Palestinian comments. Let's head to Singapore now to talk about business from our business desk there. Amazon's cloud computing unit says that it cannot restore access to its facility in Bahrain, as well as some places in the UAE. They were damaged during the Iran war earlier this year. Maura Fogarty joins us now from our business desk. Maura, what are the details?
3: Right. So Amazon Web Services, which is the large kind of business under the Amazon banner, and they provide cloud computing services, data centers as well. And they've given an update on the damage that was inflicted on some of their cloud computing facilities in the Gulf states. And I'm just going to separate them into both Bahrain and the UAE. But let's start with Bahrain first. What they're saying there is basically they can't restore any access to any of the cloud, any of the applications that were hosted on their cloud computing services, or any data that customers may have stored at those sites in Bahrain because of the damage that was sustained from strikes by Iran onto some of these Gulf states. So basically, Bahrain is just not working anymore in terms of their cloud computing services. In the UAE, they talk about how, you know, we're 6 months after the attacks, that the counter strikes that Iran kind of directed towards the Gulf states and Israel, and we're still seeing some services in the UAE unavailable. What they do is they have these, they call them availability zones, and these are clusters of either one or more data centers, and there are three of these availability zones in the UAE. One of them is still offline, and so what Amazon is saying is they're helping the customers there reestablish their cloud computing services in other regions around the world. They're also saying that they've done the same with customers in Bahrain as well. So I guess in summary, it's essentially 6 months on because the first strikes happened in March. We are still seeing, you know, these services not being able to be restored to customers.
2: And these are countries, the region, having made big plans to increase the number of data centers and cloud computing facilities. So what are the implications of these outages?
3: Sure. So now that there's a security risk in terms of, you know, are these data centers that they want to build, are these cloud computing facilities going to be vulnerable targets in case of further escalation of this conflict or any conflict in the future? And, you know, the UAE, the Gulf region, Saudi Arabia, the UAE countries as well, all made a really big push to getting more of these facilities being built and making a very big push, for example, to open up data centers, which are much larger facilities. They take up more space than the cloud computing services facilities that are set up. So you've got to think about, you know, they're probably thinking of looking at, do they need to rethink those plans? Do they need to, instead of building one big facility, Reuters is reporting, for example, that the UAE is now saying, instead of building a large 5-gigawatt facility, do we spread this out into multiple facilities instead to spread the risk a little bit?
2: Many thanks for that. Maura Fogarty there on our business desk in Singapore.
0: This is Newsday on the BBC World Service, live from Singapore, Nairobi and London. And here's Isaac Fannin with sports.
4: Yeah, so we're going to talk about Kenya winning their bid to host the 2029 World Athletics Championship shortly. But let me give you a couple of other quick sports news headlines. Lionel Messi has been named in Argentina's squad for a friendly against Benin in October, which will be his farewell appearance after announcing his international retirement last month. Argentine FA president Claudio Tapia said coach Lionel Scaloni had called the 39-year-old up so that he can have the farewell he truly deserves here in Argentina. Away from that, Tottenham's difficult start to the season continued. They were knocked out of the League Cup by a largely second-string Liverpool side who won 3-1. Roberto De Zerbi's team did manage to score a goal against another Premier League side for the first time this campaign, but goals from Alexis McAllister, Cody Gakpo, and a 25-yard stunner, you've got to watch this, from Dominic Szoboszlai helped Andoni Iraola's Liverpool progress to the fourth round at Spurs' expense. Now, enough of that. Let's talk about the huge moment, Kenya winning their bid to host the 2029 World Athletics Championships, making Nairobi the first African city to stage the event. The Kenyan capital beat out offers from London, Rome and Munich, with World Athletics President Sebastian Coe describing Nairobi's proposal as compelling and emotional. President William Ruto has welcomed the decision as a historic moment for Kenya and the continent, saying the country is ready to welcome the world to what he described as the home of champions.
5: We are a great sporting nation. We are a nation distinguished by our great sportsmen and women in athletics, in football, in rugby, and in all other sports. And that is why today, for the first time in the history of World Athletics in 2029 will be held in the great Republic of Kenya.
4: Well, one of the giants he was mentioning in the world of athletics is joining us on the programme now. Former world javelin champion and Olympic silver medalist Julius Yego joins us now. Good morning to you, Julius. Just talk to me about what your emotions were like when you heard that Kenya had won this bid.
6: Good morning and thank you. Yeah, of course, I was so happy that Nairobi got the chance this time round to host the World Athletic Championships. I think we missed it for 2025 after Tokyo beat us during the 2022 decision that was, decided in Oregon. But this time round, I think I'm so happy that at least, the world will come to Kenya, We've done so well in previous championships. Kenya has produced the best of the athletes in previous championships. And for the first time in Africa, the championship is kind of home. And yes, we welcome it. We say Karibu, Karibu Kenya.
4: I mean, in 2015, you won gold at the World Championships in Beijing. And I want to ask you, could you imagine doing that at home at Kasarani?
6: Wow, it's a bit tricky, but why not, yesterday, I got a message from my manager that could you consider competing again in 2029 in Nairobi? And yes, my plans had, of course, been that I want to retire maybe 2028 Olympics. But then I would love to repeat again and see if I can be able to compete in Nairobi. And, you know, I want to be part of it. And, yeah, I remember also just a few weeks ago in Brussels, I had a conversation with Sepp Kuh, you know, about Nairobi hosting the World Championship. And I requested maybe Nairobi to be considered as a host city. And he told me, what if Nairobi get the chance to host the World Championship and you are retired? So, yeah, I'm a bit challenged again to rethink my decisions and see if I can come back here before, come back again and not retire before 2029. Yeah. And of course, I don't want to say I will win it in 2029, but just to rethink about it and plan as soon as possible.
4: Just talk me through what this means for not just Kenyan athletics, but African athletics.
6: You know, it is a huge, huge thing for Africa. And, you know, Africa has produced the best of the athletes in the world before and even now. And we've never had a chance to, you know, to witness such a big championship happening in Africa. And, you know, it is something that I think, you know, it will bring people to Africa, you know. And people will know Africa. And, of course, as Africans, we need also to think big and plan ahead and think, yes, it is possible for Africa to host a big championship like the World Championship. Think, of course, for the Olympics. Africa hosted the World Cup in 2010 in South Africa. So I think we are capable of hosting big events like the, of course, the World Championship is coming to Kenya. And we need to think again of, yes, let's dream of hosting the Olympics as well. And, you know, bring the best of the world in sports to Africa. You know, to feel Africa, to enjoy Africa, and yeah, brotherhood in Africa. So I think it's something big. It's something new for Africa to also feel the importance of hosting such a big event.
2: And Julius, this is Ansoi in Nairobi, and you have attended other world championships elsewhere. Do you think Nairobi needs to do a lot more to get ready for 2029?
6: I think Nairobi is ready to host such a big event. We did for under 17 in 2017. We did for under 20 in 2020, and it was successful. I think the main challenge now to Kenya is what can Kenya offer? You know, we need to compete and win the world title in our home soil. We did that in 2015 in Beijing. And, you know, this is a wake-up call now for, you know, the concerned institutions and, you know, administrators of athletics in Kenya to think now of what can we do? You know, we don't
2: Indeed.
6: Want to lose it in our many, home soil. So we need to
2: Many
6: win
2: thanks
6: it
2: for
6: in
2: that.
6: 2029. Yeah.
2: Thank you very much. This is Newsday.
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0: Hello, welcome to Newsday from the BBC World Service with Anne Soy in Nairobi and James Copnell in London.
2: The 2029 World Athletics Championships have been awarded to the Kenyan capital, Nairobi, making it the first African city to host the event.
0: US has announced visa restrictions for South Africans it deems responsible for racially based discrimination.
2: And Africa's biggest ever share sale has been launched in Nigeria by billionaire Aliko Dangote. First, this news.
11: BBC News with Chris Barrow. The boss of OpenAI, Sam Altman, has urged the world to trust his industry's ability to do the right thing, adding that now is the time for a reset in the development of artificial intelligence. Some AI agents have recently escaped from test environments to hack other companies. The Saudi military says it shot down a drone flying towards Mecca. It blamed the Houthis for an attack which it said crossed a red line. The Organization of Islamic Cooperation condemned what it called the Houthis' heinous attack, which the Iran-backed group has denied. The Sudanese army says it's foiled a drone attack on dams and hydroelectric installations in Gedaref and Kassala states as its paramilitary rivals, the RSF, continue to target critical infrastructure. No damage was reported. The US Secretary of State has announced visa restrictions for South Africans responsible for race-based discrimination. Marco Rubio said the South African government had failed to address US concerns that the white minority was being targeted, despite scant evidence for such claims. A Republican congressman has filed articles of impeachment against the US Defense Secretary. Representative Thomas Massie accuses Pete Hegseth of abusing his office by launching four unauthorized wars and military operations. The Pentagon described Mr. Hegseth as a transformative leader. A court in Seoul has ordered North Korea to pay the South more than $30 million in damages for destroying an inter-Korean liaison office. The office in Gaesung in North Korea was bombed in 2020. More artists have pulled out of Ed Sheeran's tour of the United States after Macklemore was dropped for making pro-Palestinian comments. Sheeran said it hadn't been his decision to remove the rapper. Three people have died after a helicopter crash between two commercial buildings in Los Angeles. That's the latest BBC News.
2: Many thanks for that summary. Hello and welcome to Newsday on the BBC World Service. We are live in London with James and here in Nairobi with me and Zoe.
0: In this next half hour, we'll discuss a big development in US-South African relations, huge news for Kenyan athletics, a big financial development in Nigeria, and the hunt for a vaccine against a new strain of Ebola.
2: And we'd love to hear your thoughts on any of those stories. Will you be cheering the world's best athletes in Nairobi? You can send us a WhatsApp or a text message on our usual number, +44 77 86 20 50 85.
0: US Secretary of State has announced visa restrictions for South Africans responsible for race-based discrimination. Marco Rubio said the South African government had failed to address US concerns that the white minority was being targeted. Now, last year, President Trump ordered a halt to US aid to South Africa and the creation of a dedicated refugee scheme prioritising white Afrikaners after he alleged they faced a white genocide. The South African government has strongly rejected that claim, as have human rights groups.
2: Now, white South Africans still own about 70% of privately registered agricultural land, despite making up less than 10% of the population. To find out what prompted the US decision, I have been speaking to former US Deputy Assistant Secretary of State for African Affairs, Whitney Schneidman, and he also served as the South African analyst in the Bureau of Intelligence and Research at the time of South Africa's democratic transition.
12: It's consistent with the Trump administration's policy toward South Africa that seeks to isolate the U.S. from that country. And there's an interpretation within the Trump administration about the prosecution of white South Africans. So this is consistent with their view that that's what's happening there. And they're trying to put incentives in place to prevent that from happening, which is obviously inconsistent with the reality and the history of the country.
2: What's your reading of that interpretation? Is it based on perhaps a different set of facts that the administration would have, or is this linked, as some have suggested, to South Africa's position on other issues, including on Israel?
12: I think there are a number of issues that this administration differs with South Africa on. Israel is one, relations with Iran is another, relationships with the BRICS is another. The interpretation of the recent history is yet another one. So there's a whole host of issues that the Trump administration has with South Africa. But the problem is that the Trump administration has doubled down on commercial diplomacy on the continent, but at the same time, it's using, you know, visa restrictions diplomacy to restrict access by Africans coming to the U.S., African business people included, to the U.S. And this is another instance of where we're using our visa diplomacy to put up barriers of connectivity between the U.S. and Africa, in this case, South Africa, which ultimately undermines our commercial diplomacy.
2: You mentioned BRICS there, that grouping of countries, including South Africa, Brazil, and to which Iran was also invited. And they just had a meeting in recent days, and we saw that President Ramaphosa of South Africa held a meeting with the Iranian president. Surely that wouldn't have gone down well with Washington.
12: You're right, that would be problematic. And, you know, whether these new restrictions are a result of that or something else, we don't know. But yet it's another example of the U.S. trying to penalize South Africa for actions or perceived actions.
2: And these visa restrictions, it does mention that it targets individuals who are involved in passing laws that the U.S. administration considers to be racial and include racial discrimination. But does it mention who in the South African government it's targeting?
12: It does not. It's really quite vague in that respect. It says, as you suggest, individuals responsible or complicit in the enactment of or implementation of laws or policies that enable uncompensated land seizures, race-based discrimination, or the incitement of imminent violence against members of minority ethnic or racial groups in South Africa. So that's a pretty broad brush, and it's just not clear who's intended or who's on their list.
2: And all the political parties in South Africa, including those that represent the minority white population, have rejected these claims. Who could be pushing this in Washington?
12: I don't know, but it's clear that whoever is advocating this has reached people in the Trump administration, and they resonate with this perspective of South Africa, that there are people in the country who are being persecuted on the basis of race, uncompensated land seizures. And we just don't know who they are or what the acts of the seizures are. It's very vague, and I think that's a problem in its own right.
2: Whitney Schneidman there, former U.S. Deputy Assistant Secretary of State for African Affairs.
0: Kenya has been chosen to host the 2029 World Athletics Championships, making Nairobi the first African city to stage the competition. The decision, announced by World Athletics, saw Nairobi beat bids from London, Munich and Rome. And I can imagine everyone's pretty excited in Nairobi.
2: Oh, very, very excited. And you can imagine this has been trending on social media. It has been welcomed not just across the country. Actually, we have seen many people across the continent as well saying it was about time we held this championship within the continent. And Fidel Nunofio, who's a Ghanaian studying in Mauritius, says that kudos to Kenya on their selection as the first African country to host the World Athletics Championship. So a lot of excitement there. Isaac Fanny, with a sport, the choice of Kenya feels particularly fitting.
4: Yeah, it really does. I mean, when you think of athletics, it's really hard to think of a country outside of Kenya as one of those countries that kind of represents a sport. You know, they're so successful, especially in those middle to long distance running events. And yeah, it does feel like it's the right time for Kenya to finally get an opportunity to host the world in what I would call probably Kenya's national sport athletics. It's woven into the country's national identity. As I mentioned, they've produced some of the world's greatest distance runners. And earlier I spoke to Elijah Mwangi, who is the Principal Secretary at State Department for Sports in Kenya. And he told us what this decision means for Kenya and for the continent of Africa.
13: I'm very grateful to the World Athletics Council, led by the President, Lord Koh, for considering Kenya, and by extension Africa, to host the World Athletics Championship 2029. Kenya is known as a sporting country. We are very good in athletics, and therefore we take this hosting as a sign of approval from the bid that we had submitted. We are also grateful that the other three cities that had expressed interest, Kenya was chosen as the best in the circumstance in Nairobi City.
4: What do you think made Nairobi the best choice for the council?
13: Well, our president, His Excellency Dr. William Samoei Ruto, has been very supportive, and he is very intentional on infrastructure development. We have made major milestones in as far as ensuring that we have the right infrastructure in terms of the stadium, hospitality industry, the hotels. We have very good hotels, our transport system, and indeed the fact that Kenya is known for some of the best athletes coming from the Radan Marathon, where our athlete Sebastian Sawe broke world record.
4: I wonder, with this great news for Kenyans, you speak about how, you know, Kenya is a sporting country. How do you make sure that this World Athletic Championship reaches and touches as many Kenyan citizens as possible?
13: The athletics heritage that we have, the world-class talent, and in the recent past, the growing capacity to host major international sporting events, our Kenyan, and in Africa for that matter, have seen Kenya host major events. For instance, we did host the World Athletics Championship under 17. We also hosted the World Athletics Championship under 21. We have also hosted major international competitions, including in Africa, Kenya, Uganda, Tanzania, are hosting AFCON Pamoja 2027. And therefore, Kenyans are excited. Our sports fraternity are excited, because it means much to us. Though Kenyans who visit cities to go and compete, they have an opportunity to compete in African soil. The inspiration that will give to the many, many millions of Africans who can have an opportunity to participate, but even to be part of the fun, is immensurate. It is going to bring the world here in Nairobi.
4: You speak about infrastructure and the president's, determination to improve the infrastructure in Kenya and in Nairobi ahead of this tournament. 3 years to go now. What needs to be built between now and then to make sure that you're ready to host the World Athletics Championships?
13: Well, Kenya has the right infrastructure. We have a stadium that hosts major athletics. It's called Moi International Sports Center Kasarani, which is undergoing renovation. It is to be renovated to suit all the expectations and the requirement of world athletics. We are also constructing 33 international stadiums across the country, and all of them have the standards of world athletics. And therefore, in as far as infrastructure is concerned, we may not be constructing new stadiums for this particular purpose, but we are going to partner, we are going to have World Athletics, the Kenya Athletics, to guide on what need to be done in the existing stadiums that we are renovating, if need be, any other facility that may be required. The Kenyan government will cooperate. We have set aside the financial resources required so that we can have a very successful World Athletics Championship, where everybody, the athletes, the officials, the fans, and the visitors will enjoy.
4: And you mentioned that the government was willing to front the costs of this competition. How much will staging the World Athletics Championship cost, and where will the money come from? You say from the government, but how much do you estimate it will cost?
13: Well, the estimate is $78 million, and we are committed from the government resources and the sponsorship that we may attract in the course of time. And we are prepared to ensure that whatever is expected to be paid, it is paid in the due time. The organizing committee is facilitated, and any construction that is required to ensure that the right infrastructure and anything that is required to ensure that the event is very much well hosted here in Nairobi will be taken care of.
4: So, yes, that was Elijah Mwanga, Principal Secretary and State Department for Sports in Kenya. Anne, I know Nairobi obviously is very, very excited for this competition, but you've been wondering about altitude and whether that might be an issue for the athletes.
2: Exactly. And I've just been researching a bit, and the elevation for Nairobi is 1,612 metres above sea level. And it said that Nairobi is set to become the highest altitude host in the World Athletics Championships history. I wonder what impact that would have on athletes.
4: Yeah, well, I imagine many of them will be doing training in high altitude conditions to kind of get their bodies ready for the competitions in 2029. It kind of takes my mind back to when England's football team actually had lots of questions about how they would deal with the altitude in Mexico City when they faced Mexico at the World Cup recently. They did a lot of training, but they were kind of like, you can't really do anything in the competition setting. And I wonder whether athletes will actually dedicate going to meets where they're held at altitude to try and get used to those conditions that you speak of. So, yeah, that definitely is going to be a huge, huge impact. Let me give you some other sports news before I go. Lionel Messi has been named in Argentina's squad for a friendly against Benin in October, which will be his farewell appearance after announcing his international retirement last month. Argentine FA president Claudio Tapia said coach Lionel Scaloni had called up the 39-year-old Messi so that he can have the farewell he truly deserves here in Argentina. We have some EFL Cup fixtures in England at Anfield. Liverpool took on Spurs.
14: Szoboszlai from range! Oh, what an absolute cracker! It's a shutter from Szoboszlai! Right up there.
4: Yeah, the third goal for the Reds on a night was a cracker from Dominic Szoboszlai. 3-1 win for Liverpool. For Spurs, another disappointing evening. They were 2-0 down, but managed to score their first goal of the season against a Premier League side before Szoboszlai's cracker. Here's Spurs boss Roberto De Zerbi.
15: As a player and as a guy, and I know they are suffering, but now we have to be stronger than this moment and to be stronger to prepare the next game and to find the click. When this team find the click, I think they're going to win many games and they're going to score many goals.
4: Plenty more sports on the BBC Sport website.
2: Many thanks, Isaac. Let's now go to Nigeria for another Fast for Africa. Africa's biggest ever public share sale has launched. One of the continent's richest men, Aliko Dangote, is offering investors a stake in his giant oil refinery. Now, the stock sale, known as the Initial Public Offering or IPO, is being called Africa's largest ever, with Mr. Dangote himself calling it an IPO for the people. That's because ordinary Nigerians can invest in as little as $4. For background on all this, I've been speaking to Temi Papula, that's the Group Managing Director of the Nigeria Exchange Group.
16: One of the things that Alhaji Dangote himself said when he was with us at the exchange is that, look, my ability to raise capital has been tested. He tried to raise the private placement and the IPO together, he thought would be $2.5 billion. For the private placement alone, he had way more demand than that, as he said. So for us, this is really not just about raising capital. The way I'd like to look at it is that some transactions, they come about, some are because of their scale, their material. Some are material because of just the belief that they put into that market, because of just the fundamental change they do to that market. And that's what really this transaction, it's both. Obviously, we are talking about the largest IPO on the African continent. By frontier standards, it probably ranks also, if the green shoe is exercised, as perhaps the largest or one of the largest frontier market IPOs in history. So it's scale. But more importantly, really, is what it does to our market structure. We spent the last 2 years or so building all the plumbing, the infrastructure of the Nigerian capital markets. We've been able to test that with the banking sector recapitalization in Nigeria, but this takes it to a whole different level of scale to use that for. The final bit, I would say, is really also this idea that large African companies really should be financed by Africans.
2: And by the sound of things, there's been a huge appetite for the shares in spite of that scale that we're just describing there.
16: Yes, indeed. Absolutely. I mean, for the first time, we've been able to now really talk about real democratization of capital markets. And we're really trying to also change the narrative. You know, generally, Africans, in Nigeria in particular, economic growth, most individuals drive that through consumption. People earn salaries, they earn wages. But for the first time, we're trying to change that narrative into one of ownership. Wealth creation is the other bit to it. You know, this young, upwardly mobile population. We're hoping that for the first time in many people's lives, millions of people can actually see money work for them this time around. And that starts to change the narrative. So it's very strong demand. But also on top of that, what we've done then is that the approach to distribution is to invert the model. Historically, you had to fill paper forms, look for brokers, you know, and go through some arduous processes. We've flipped that model. We've made sure now that anywhere that you consume your financial sort of, you know, product from, an app, a web page, a POS terminal, you know, USSD, whatever those channels are, banks, you know, brokers, that everywhere you look, we're bringing this transaction to you.
2: And many of those apps were actually down on the first day of the IPO just because of the appetite from investors. And by offering it at just $4 minimum investment, what does that do to the market?
16: You're literally now democratizing access to markets. You're literally now taking wealth creation down to the absolute mass, right? And that narrative is very important because the other bit that I wanted to add to this conversation is that for us, it's about what this transaction does for all the next offers. How do we mobilize capital, right? For infrastructure, for telecommunications, for power, for energy, you know, for all of these needs that our continent needs. And what this transaction then signals is that there's a new model for doing that.
2: And, you know, when you talk about democratizing the stock market, there's also the reality that even with such huge appetite, with such great performance on the early days, the reality is that people could lose money, especially in the short term.
16: Absolutely. This is correct. So the subject of risk is frankly not a new concept to many of these people.
2: Temi Popula there, the Group Managing Director of the Nigeria Exchange Group.
0: This is Newsday on the BBC World Service with Anne in Nairobi and James in London. Now, since the outbreak of a new Ebola strain in the Democratic Republic of Congo, more than 3,000 people have died, with only one of the four known human Ebola strains covered by a licensed vaccine. The BBC's Leanna Byrne examines why developing a new vaccine has proved difficult and whether scientific, regulatory or commercial barriers are slowing progress.
17: I'm frightened. Ebola is killing many people. Look at how we are living. 10, 15 people in one room, children, grandchildren. We've been suffering since we got displaced. I wish we could go back to our farms.
18: People in the Democratic Republic of Congo there, where Ebola has now claimed more than 3,400 lives, with more than 7,000 confirmed cases. This outbreak is caused by the Bundibugyo virus, for which there is no approved vaccine or specific treatment. But developing one is not only a scientific challenge. Someone has to pay. Emery Makumeno is a BBC reporter in the DRC who has been reporting on the latest outbreak. I asked him just how needed a vaccine is.
19: This is one of the fastest growing and spreading Ebola. It has already surpassed the previous deadliest outbreak in the country, and so it is infecting even the responders. Any approved vaccine or specific therapeutics to treat will be very welcome to try to contain this Bundibugyo type of Ebola.
18: But a Bundibugyo vaccine would not have a predictable annual market. It may sit in a stockpile waiting for an outbreak. That makes it a difficult business proposition. Rachel Glenister is president of the Centre for Global Development.
20: These vaccines are incredibly valuable to society, but not very profitable for companies to develop. First, most people who will benefit from the Ebola vaccine will never actually take it. So think of all the people in communities and countries that it doesn't spread to because of the vaccine. Like, there's no way that firms can charge them because they never take the vaccine.
18: The first widely used Ebola vaccine shows how public money can help create that market. Arebo was developed by Canadian scientists, then acquired by MSD during the West African epidemic. Gavi works with both the public and private sector to help vaccinate more than half the world's children against deadly diseases. It's committed $7 million for 70,000 Arebo doses in the DRC and is offering up to $40 million for Bundibugyo-specific vaccines. David Kinder is Gavi's Director of Development Finance.
21: We have over 20 vaccines against different diseases that we help protect children around the world for. And those costs actually range from as little as just over $1 a dose up to $100 a dose for some of the most expensive vaccines, which are often the new, the novel ones, or the ones against rare diseases such as Ebola.
18: But the dose is only one part of the bill. Dr. Alhassan Touré is the World Health Organization's research lead in Bunia in eastern DRC. He is helping Congolese institutions run the trial.
22: The vaccine bias is the most visible part of the vaccination, but it's only one component of the total investment required. So we need trained researchers, vaccination teams, like I said, laboratories, specimen transportation, vehicles, cold chain, infrastructure, data system, safety monitoring, participant follow-up and quality assurance. And those things require a lot of money.
18: And that capacity must exist before an outbreak. Dr. Touré points to Uganda's experience during outbreaks of another Ebola virus.
22: The good thing is we prepared in the past. Ugandan team during 2022 Sudan Ebola virus outbreaks, and we established a platform, trial platform, that took us 11 weeks to be established. And when they had a new Sudan Ebola outbreak in 2025, it was not prepared to respond. It was activating the existing platform. And it took us only 3 days to activate a high-standard Luca trial platform. So this is the way forward.
18: So funding vaccines means paying for capacity before a crisis. Otherwise, researchers, manufacturers and health workers are racing a virus that already has a head start. The money buys vaccines, but just as importantly, it buys time.
0: Leanna Byrne reporting. I want to read one of your reactions to the news that Kenya will host the World Athletic Championships in 2029. Martin Manuel Wugel writes that Mama Africa is proud and ready to welcome the entire world to East Africa in 2029. Plenty more to come on that story and others here on Newsday.
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2: Hello, welcome to Newsday on the BBC World Service with Anne Soy in Nairobi and James Copnall in London.
0: As the debate around the risks of artificial intelligence continues to rage, a so-called pro-human assembly took place in Washington that included political rivals agreeing on the significant dangers of AI. We'll hear from one of the speakers at that meeting.
2: The Saudi military says it has shot down a drone flying towards the holy city of Mecca. Riyadh blamed the Houthis, although the group has denied targeting the holiest place in Islam. We'll speak to the Deputy Foreign Minister of Yemen's internationally recognized government.
0: And in Turkey, police have arrested dozens more people protesting against the government's crackdown on LGBT activists and venues. We'll get the view of the country's main opposition party after the latest world news.
1: Live from NPR News, I'm Giles Snyder. Following warnings from tech leaders about the potential harm posed by artificial intelligence, politicians, celebrities, and religious leaders gathered in Washington Tuesday, and the issue is making for strange bedfellows, with Vermont Independent Senator Bernie Sanders and former Trump advisor Steve Bannon in the same room. Here's NPR's Chip Brumfield.
3: Bannon and Sanders both talked about the possibility of AI going rogue. My colleague Kuo Jingnan was there, and she captured what Sanders had to say.
5: If AI surpasses human intelligence, as many scientists believe could happen, this technology will escape human control with potentially catastrophic consequences.
3: Bannon, for his part, spoke about the arrogance of the people building these systems.
1: And Attorney General Todd Blanche dismissed concerns Tuesday as politically motivated, saying they've given Democrats a talking point ahead of the midterm elections. The crypto sector suffered a major defeat after a bill championed by the industry failed to clear a key procedural Senate vote. NPR's Raphael Nam reports on Democratic opposition to the measure.
6: Known as the Clarity Act, the bill would have established a set of rules for the crypto sector for the first time in the U.S. Until now, crypto rules have been determined by different federal agencies, making them prone to changing depending on who controls the White House. But critics have said the rules are too lenient to the crypto sector, and many Democrats said the bill wouldn't go far enough in preventing conflicts of interest for President Trump, who earned more than $1 billion from the crypto sector last year. The crypto industry can still try to pass the bill again, but the outlook is very uncertain. Rafael Nam, NPR News.
1: The State Department says it's reprogramming $52 million in foreign military funding to focus more on the Western Hemisphere and less on Eastern Europe and the Middle East. NPR's Michelle Kalaman reports it comes just after Secretary of State Marco Rubio's visit to South America.
7: The Foreign Military Financing Program provides grants and loans to countries to buy U.S. military equipment and training. The State Department says for the last decade, 80% of that went to the Middle East. But now the department has told Congress that it is redirecting $52 million meant for Slovakia, North Macedonia, Tunisia, and Iraq, and moving that to Panama, Peru, Ecuador, and Colombia. Secretary Rubio visited those last three countries just last week, promising to help them fight what he calls narco-terrorism. He also wants to ensure that they rely on U.S. defense capabilities and not give a foothold to China or other U.S. adversaries. Michelle Kellerman, NPR News, the State Department.
1: 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To Pennsylvania now, where the State Department of Health says a fourth person has died from measles-related complications. From member station WPSU, Sydney Roach reports.
8: Mifflin County Coroner Andrea Alcalde says an 18-year-old died from a rare and severe neurological complication of measles. Over the weekend, a Jefferson County coroner said a 40-year-old woman also died from measles-related complications. State officials say both people were unvaccinated and that no further details will be shared. In August, two infants in Lancaster County died from measles-related complications, the first such deaths in Pennsylvania in 35 years. The announcement of those deaths led to skepticism by some local officials and Health Secretary Robert F. Kennedy Jr. The measles outbreak is growing in Pennsylvania, with nearly 700 cases reported so far this year. For NPR News, I'm Sunny Roach in State College, Pennsylvania.
1: House lawmakers working late into the night Tuesday approved a war powers resolution. The measure passed on a vote of 220 to 204. It would halt President Trump's ability to continue military operations against Iran without congressional approval. This is the third time the House has voted to end the war. None of the resolutions have made it to President Trump's desk. The vote came after articles of impeachment were filed Tuesday against Defense Secretary Pete Hegseth for waging war without Congress's okay. Stocks in Asia have turned positive, making slight gains as oil prices remain elevated. Crude, Brent crude, the international standard, trading above $107 a barrel. This is NPR.
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2: 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We're coming to you live from Nairobi with me, Anne Soy, and from London with James Copnall.
0: Coming up, we've got stories for you from Yemen, Turkey, and on advances in AI as industry leaders meet in San Francisco.
2: Your comments, always welcome. 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
0: Intelligence, its safety, and whether government should regulate its rapid advance. And in the last few hours, we've had a very senior industry figure weighing in with a call to leave it to AI firms to make that decision. Sam Altman, the boss of the artificial intelligence company OpenAI, says the public should have faith that his firm will operate responsibly.
9: The world should trust that we are going to do the right thing because it's the right thing and because we feel the magnitude of this. I think it's great for our industry to say we want to come together and we want to be able to coordinate and make sure we have enough time to do this safely. But when there's any implication that because of the commercial pressures in the race, some company or between countries, some countries might not do the right thing, I think that's when people get very scared.
2: Mr. Altman's stance on AI safety contrasts with those in the industry who have recently expressed fears that the technology could wipe out humanity. There are also fears that AI could disrupt labor markets and lead to mass unemployment as workers are forced to compete with AI-powered virtual employees. Earlier, I spoke to Tamsin DZ Weinstein, an AI deployment strategist from New York.
10: It's a really interesting point because there's layoffs in very specific sectors and job roles, and 100% without a doubt that will continue for the foreseeable future. But what we do see is that in some job roles there's been huge layoffs, but then in time they have retaken on the staff. So actually it's a real mixed bag at the moment, and like I say, it depends very much on the sector and also the specific job role. Now the Oracle layoffs that have happened very recently are obviously quite shocking, in some ways because of the way it was done by email, but in other ways because Oracle is actually doing really well at the moment. It's had its best ever quarter. It had nearly $5 billion in profit this quarter, and yet it's still laying off thousands of staff. And the reason is because they can genuinely augment that role better, cheaper, more efficiently with AI. So in sectors such as that and in job roles such as that, I do believe that will continue and it will grow.
2: And are these people who are being laid off able to take up roles in other sectors? And perhaps you could just shed light on which sectors are most at risk.
10: Of course. So at the moment, what we're seeing is that things like more entry-level jobs, lower-level jobs, but in professional sectors are the ones that are being the most at risk. So Oracle, for example, haven't said which job roles have gone. But when we look at the job data, we can guess it's things like support, admin, junior programming roles, junior software development roles, roles that are related to the software that they're building that can be easily automated. If you look at job adverts, the roles that are going the most are things like software developers, that kind of lower level professionals, so lower level HR administrators, payroll clerks, etc. Very much the desk, keyboard, repeatable task functions. They're the ones that are going. Actually, if you look at unemployment levels as a whole, there isn't much movement. So in a lot of the studies, when people are saying we're not losing jobs to AI, it's because unemployment levels are staying relatively stable, but it's because we're seeing losses in some areas and growth in others. And the growth tends to be very either manual, things like care workers, educators, nurse practitioners, etc., or high-level technical skills. So one of the biggest growth areas is data scientists. So it's kind of that middle, easily automatable, lower-level management rung that is really going, and it's the manual or the high-level tasks that are growing. So it's a really interesting time.
2: And so if you were to advise...

0: Slowly, and the retraining has to happen immediately. So for anybody going into a job now, get the experience yourself. Leaving university with a transcript doesn't show people what you can actually do. It doesn't show you what skills you can apply. It doesn't show that you understand AI and how to utilize it. Teach yourself, get these skills, get real life projects under your belt. Because if you're not going to go in at a junior level now, you have to teach yourself those skills. And I guess the final piece of advice is the traditional one. Go into a job still that you're passionate about and find a way to make it work for you. Because as we all know, when you go into work, it's work for life. So you've still got to be passionate about it. So find the job that you want to do, learn how to integrate AI into it and make it practical and applied and not just academic. And I think that's the best piece of advice anyone could give somebody at this point.
1: Does mean DZ Weinstein, their AI deployment strategist, speaking to me from New York earlier. And you've been sending us lots of messages on this particular subject. Mohammed Bauer says that please tell the boss of AI to continue doing the good work because AI technology brings millions of people together and is providing a lot for people. But Moses Aruna in Sierra Leone disagrees, says indeed artificial intelligence is a threat to humanity. It must be moderated. Thank you very much for those messages. And keep them coming.
2: The United Nations has held an emergency meeting in response to developments in Yemen, where the Houthis have consolidated control of territory near a key international waterway in the Red Sea, the Bab el-Mandeb. The Iran-backed Houthi group has inflicted significant setbacks on Yemeni government forces and those aligned to them, forces that have the backing of Saudi Arabia. As the fighting continues, the Saudi-led coalition in Yemen has vowed to respond firmly to missile and drone attacks carried out by the Houthis. Saudi Crown Prince Mohammed bin Salman has asked President Donald Trump for the US's military support. So far, the US has refused a direct intervention. And in the last few hours, Saudi Arabia has reported that it has destroyed a drone launched by Yemen's Houthis before it entered prohibited airspace over the holy city of Mecca. Now, the Houthis have denied targeting Mecca. We can speak now to Mustafa Noman, Deputy Foreign Affairs Minister of the internationally recognised government of Yemen. Welcome to the programme. First of all, do you believe the Houthis were targeting Mecca?
3: It might be one of their, not a main goal, but to try to say that they can reach anywhere in Saudi Arabia, whether it's a holy and sacred to all Muslims or is it a military site. So I think it's part of their propaganda and one of the just a show off of their power and their capability to reach anywhere they decide to reach.
2: Do you think that this could potentially draw Saudi Arabia further into the war on your side? Or do you think you already have as much support as you're likely to get?
3: One of the main goals of what the Houthis have been doing during the past couple of years was in coordination with Iran, of course, is to try to drag Saudi Arabia into a full-scale war in Yemen. The Saudis have so far restrained from reacting violently. They have the capability to do so, but they don't want to be fully engaged in that war. And I mean by that they go inside Yemen. All that they are doing now is to give military support, political support, and economical support to the internationally recognized government that can, with the help of the Saudis and the help of the international community, do the job instead of getting foreign forces into this battle.
2: I mean, you say do the job, but your forces and those aligned to you have had a succession of defeats in the last few days, losing control of such vital territory. It's been a bit of a failure, hasn't it?
3: I totally agree. One problem that the internationally recognized government is facing was that we have different military factions that were not all under the umbrella of the Ministry of Defense. That was the job that the government was trying to do during the past 12 months to get all these military groups under the command of the Supreme Commander and under the command of the Ministry of Defense. This is taking so much time and longer than anticipated because of the ideological

0: theological beliefs of each of these groups. Some of these groups do believe in the secession of the south of Yemen. Some of these groups do not believe that they should fight within other groups inside Yemen. So this is the job that the government is trying to accomplish now, and it's going to take some time. And that was the main reason of the collapse of the front of Mahad during the past week.
1: If, as you say, then that is an ongoing process and it has revealed its limitations over the last week, how far do you think the Houthis will be able to go?
0: My personal belief, and I have been saying that during the past few months, that the Houthis are trying to regain control of the whole coast of the Red Sea that belongs to the government of Yemen. And when I mean that, this coastline is going from Harad on the Saudi borders until they get to the Bab el-Mandab. That was their main goal. They want to control the Red Sea. Their threat on the Bab el-Mandab are not, in my view, I'm not a military analyst, but I don't think that they have the capability to control it. They have the capability to disrupt the maritime traffic, the commercial traffic within the Red Sea, but controlling the Bab el-Mandab, that needs a navy that they don't have. All what they can do is just send their ballistic missile or their drones, but controlling that part of the Red Sea, in my view, and I repeat, I'm not a military analyst, they cannot do it for a long time. They will be kicked out by all the either by the international community or by a combination of the Red Sea countries that are coasting the Red Sea.
1: What about America in all this? Do you join Saudi Arabia's call for President Trump to take on the Houthis militarily?
0: Well, I know that the Saudis can't do it alone. And I have read at least that they denied that they called for military assistance from the United States. I'm not sure about the veracity of this statement. But in all cases, the United States has an interest, although it's not. I mean, this maritime line is not as important to the Americans as it should be to the Europeans and the Chinese who are using it. And we heard that the Chinese or the Russians have approached the Houthis in Sana'a through their ambassador to Yemen. And that showed that we have to admit that China and Russia has always have open channels with the Houthis. And that also might be used to regain the Houthis to reason and to tell them that they can, go within the political process that's going through the UN envoy.
1: Mr. Fimmelman, Deputy Foreign Affairs Minister of Yemen, thank you very much indeed.
2: You're listening to Newsday from the BBC World Service with James in London and me here in Nairobi. A reminder now of our main headline. Tech bosses in the US say that there's no need for greater government oversight of the development of artificial intelligence. This sector, they claimed, could police itself for the benefit of humanity. Let's now turn to another big story on sports. Isaac Fennin.
3: Yes.
2: Kenya has won the rights to host the World Championships in 2029.
3: Indeed, they have. The World Athletics Championships are coming to your hometown in Nairobi. The championships are going to be taking place at Kasarani Stadium. It's currently being refurbished for next year's Africa Cup of Nations. A government official has told us on Newsday that they budgeted around about $78 million to host the event. A little bit later on, we're going to be speaking to Ethiopian track legend Haile Gebrselassie about the event, which will be hosted on African soil for the first time in the competition's history. In football, Lionel Messi has been named in Argentina's squad for a friendly against Benin in October, which will be his farewell appearance after announcing his international retirement last month. Argentine FA president Claudio Tapia said coach Lionel Scaloni had called up the 39-year-old Messi so that he can have a farewell he truly deserves here in Argentina. More sport from me a little bit later on.
1: Isaac Fennin, thank you very much indeed. Now, in business news, US regulators are questioning Tesla over the certification of its cybercab Robotaxi. The National Highway Traffic Safety Administration wants the company to explain whether it properly self-certified the vehicle. our business presenter, Maura Fogarty, joins us from Singapore. Hi, Maura. Can you explain why the US regulators are so concerned?
4: Sure. So what they have asked Tesla to do is provide them with information by the end of this month over how they deemed that the new cyber cabs actually met all the regulations that are required for cars to be on the roads in the United States. Now, just to give you some context here, the regulator, the National Highway Traffic Safety Administration, doesn't actually physically inspect and certify every single vehicle before it goes on the roads. It oftentimes allows manufacturers to do that because they're releasing new models all the time. It allows these car manufacturers to do so, and then they check afterwards. And so the self-certification process is not unusual. But what they're asking Tesla to do is say, hey, were there any manual controls within these cyber cabs, things like a steering wheel, brake pedals, for example, or rear view mirrors at the time that you did the self-certification process? Because once those cyber cabs hit the streets of Texas earlier this month, they had none of those conventional things that humans would be able to use to control the vehicle. So that's the question here about what it was that Tesla used to say, hey, this car is fit for purpose and meets all the regulations in the United States. The other thing to consider is that there have been proposals to change some of these rules in the U.S., for example, having to have a manual brake pedal. But those are still proposals for the time being. And the proposals are meant, if you do away with with these manual brake pedals, it does allow for these autonomous vehicles to make it more easy for them to kind of be on the roads. But they are still in force for the time being.
1: Maura Fogarty, thank you very much indeed.
2: To Turkey now, where police have arrested dozens more people protesting against the government's crackdown on LGBT activists and venues. Demonstrators in Istanbul had gathered outside a courthouse despite a heavy police presence to demand the release of those detained over the weekend. Here are some of those demonstrators at the protest.
5: We are going through a period where there is an attempt by the ruling power to portray LGBT plus people as the cause of every problem in this society that it fails to cover up. Incidentally, this isn't happening only in Turkey. There is a global wave, a right-wing, conservative wave of anti-LGBT sentiment. It is a hate movement that claims to be domestic and national, yet is funded by a highly globalized manner. And we are experiencing the consequences of this in Turkey, where it has intensified recently.
6: We were already in a dangerous period, of course. We are now experiencing things that we had been anticipating for a year and a half. As I said, I believe we need to act in unity and solidarity with one another. Frankly, I am angry.
2: The protests follow sweeping nationwide raids, which took place as part of President Erdogan's campaign to protect what he calls traditional family values. Let's now speak to Barış Ertuğ, former international youth coordinator for the opposition Republican People's Party. He's now a member of the main opposition Yeni Party. Welcome to the program. So first, tell us about those raids. Who has been targeted? How has it been carried out?
7: Good morning. Yes, thank you for the invitation. And unfortunately, as you described, we woke up a few days ago to an extraordinary nationwide operation against LGBTQ community of Turkey. And as far as we know now, there are more than 170 people involved and 9 main associations of Turkey operating in that field. They are LGBTQ communities, NGOs, and human rights activists. And it, of course, involves some businesses too. And as far as we know, there are 15 or more than 15 cities and their homes, offices, and venues were raided. Their digital devices, materials has been seized. And a lot of them now are in pre-trial detention. They are well-known, prominent activists operating in that field. This is so far what we know. And the name of the operation is My Family is Safe. So this is a classical one of the playbook of far-right populist leaders that's using, instrumentalizing LGBTQ community to crack down and being operated on that field.
2: Well, early in his role, President Erdogan had said that he would protect the country's LGBT community. But of late, he has been using some very strong words against the community. What changed?
7: And I think what is striking about this issue is that maybe what is different from the previous occasion is that so far we haven't seen that kind of performative component or public discussion, public controversy, raising tension regarding this family values discussion of Turkey. And to be honest, from a political science perspective, this is more worrying because it seems like he's less interested in this taking some potential gaining through the public discussion, but he's more interested in really getting rid of this kind of potential opposition, getting rid of this kind of institutional structure, and using this as an instrument to repress the opposition. And this is more worrying. And also from this perspective, there is this role of technological companies and their immense cooperation with the governments. Because before the operation, for example, as part of this instrumentalization, X and TikTok, these kind of companies, they cooperated with the government and a lot of civil rights activists.
2: You're making an accusation, and to be fair, we're not able to put those comments to them to respond at the moment in this program. But thank you very much for speaking to us, Barış Ertuğ, former international youth coordinator with the opposition Republican People's Party and currently a member of the main opposition Yeni Party in Turkey. You're listening to Newsday from the BBC World Service with me, Ansoy, in Nairobi, and James Cocknoll in London. There's plenty more to come. Stay with us if you can.
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9: The Trump administration has changed the process for those seeking citizenship here in the U.S., from vetting for good moral character to charging higher fees. That's meant a dip in approved naturalization applicants, with the backlog also affecting those numbers. What the path to becoming a U.S. citizen looks like today, next time on 1A.
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1: Hello, welcome to Newsday from the BBC World Service with Anne Soy in Nairobi and me, James Cocknoll, in London.
2: The 2029 World Athletics Championships has been awarded to the Kenyan capital, Nairobi, making it the first African city to host the event.
1: We'll look at the Chinese view on artificial intelligence and whether it should be regulated.
2: And women in Sudan face harsher punishments during wartime.
11: BBC News with Chris Barrow. Three of the most powerful tech bosses in the United States have insisted that there's no need for additional regulation to guide the development of artificial intelligence. Sam Altman of OpenAI, Jensen Huang of NVIDIA, and Mark Zuckerberg of Meta all said the sector could police itself. The Saudi military says it shot down a drone flying towards Mecca. It blamed the Houthis for the attack, which it said crossed a red line. The Organization of Islamic Cooperation condemned what it called the Houthis' heinous attack, which the Iran-backed group has denied. The German Chancellor Friedrich Merz has cancelled next week's planned trip to the UN General Assembly in New York to attend a crisis meeting of his Christian Democratic Union. The party faces electoral tests in two states on Sunday. The Sudanese army says it's foiled a drone attack on dams and hydroelectric installations in Gedaref and Kassala states, as its paramilitary rivals, the RSF, continue to target critical infrastructure. No damage was reported. The US Secretary of State has announced visa restrictions for South Africans responsible for race-based discrimination. Marco Rubio said the South African government had failed to address US concerns that the white minority was being targeted. There's scant evidence for such claims. A court in Seoul has ordered North Korea to pay the South more than $30 million in damages for destroying an inter-Korean liaison office. The office in Gaesung in North Korea was bombed in 2020. The US Department of Justice has charged five individuals who it says work for Russian intelligence of conspiring to finance terrorism and carry out contract killings. It says the targets included Russian dissidents as well as nations perceived as allies of Ukraine. Three people have died after a helicopter crashed in Los Angeles. Reports say the aircraft was a news copter flying close to the scene of a fatal bus crash. BBC News.
2: Many thanks for those updates. 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We're live in London with James and here in Nairobi with me, Ansoy.
1: In the next half hour, we'll discuss huge news for Kenyan athletics as the capital, Nairobi, is chosen to host the World Athletics Championships, a first for Africa. Congratulations, Anne. We're going to also look at the China-US AI race and hear about a raft of very harsh punishments for women caught up in the war in Sudan.
2: Thank you very much, James. And the main headlines today are just reflecting that the Daily Nation, the biggest circulation in the country, it's coming home. That's on their nameplate, that's on the front page today. And the Standard says Nairobi awaits the world with open arms. So indeed, huge news for Kenya. And do you have any thoughts on this? We welcome them. Our number is +44 77 86 20 50 85. Now, to a big moment for African athletics. Kenya has been chosen to host the 2029 World Athletics Championships, making Nairobi the first African city to host the international competition. Nairobi beat bids from London, Munich and Rome. Let's listen to some of the messages our colleagues at Outside Source received from people across the continent.
12: This is Ouma Dongo from Nairobi. Yes, it is very exciting news. We look forward to hosting the World Athletics Championships in 2029. Definitely, I hope that I'll be there. And yes, I look forward to watching them. The games that will be near me and where they may be located further away from me, then I'll make arrangements to watch, to go there, watch them live, or even watch them on TV, online. But yes, it is very exciting news for Kenya. And on behalf of the continent, we are very happy with the decision. We look forward to hosting the world in Nairobi and the rest of Kenya.
13: I am Mohamed Foronka from Freetown, Sierra Leone. Kenya hosting the World Athletics Championships in 2029 is a historic milestone for Africa and a powerful moment for African athletes. It demonstrates that Africa is ready and capable of hosting major global sporting events while inspiring a new generation of athletes across the continent. I would be delighted to attend the championships in 2029 and experience this historic occasion firsthand should the opportunity arise.
14: My name is Lionel Mushanu, speaking from Maputo in Mozambique. Kenya appearing as the country that wins the bid to hold the world championship by 2029 is often a good idea. It's always a good idea. But my question is, Kenya, side by side with Ethiopia, are known to be the powerhouse of this sports discipline. Why only now this world championship is only granted to Kenya and this time? It should have been far a long ago, but it's only now that Kenya is granted the opportunity to host this championship. Why?
3: Yeah, that is an excellent question. The choice of Kenya does feel pretty fitting. Athletics is woven into the country's national identity, Kenya having produced some of the world's greatest distance runners. And they have all had to compete, many of them, sorry, with one of Africa's greatest athletics legends, Ethiopia's Haile Gebrselassie, a two-time Olympic champion, multiple-time world champion too, and former world record holder across multiple distances. And he joins us now from Addis Ababa. Good morning to you, Haile. I know you've competed against a number of Kenyan athletes in the past, but this time you were part of the Kenya team and getting them to host this world championships, weren't you?
15: Good morning, everyone. It's in Nairobi or all Africa, and thank you very much. Yes, I've been competing with the Kenyans many years, and of course that was a competition in a stadium or a road. But nowadays, you know, just we have another competition to work together as an Africa, not only as a neighbor. I like us in one nation, and before I say something, I want to say congratulations to Nairobi, Kenya. Nairobi is not represent only in Kenya; they represent whole Africa. Really, I'm so happy. I'm very. Now just athletics back to home soil, I can say, because this is the first time in Africa. And wow, that is a big news.
3: You won four world championships in your time, and all of them were won in Europe. Just talk to me about what it will be like for African athletes to potentially win on home soil.
15: That is such something, you know, very big in front of your people, in front of, you know, your city, and it's gonna be, you know, just very different. You know, the atmosphere, the spectators, everything will be belong to you, and like you know, soccer playing home and then play outside. It's a it's a different, as you know. Now, for me, really. It's my question, why Africa not host the World Athletics Championship until now? Now, of course, now Nairobi, thank you to Nairobi, you know, to going to host. Mm. And I think it's a big chance, you know, for Kenyans. It's a big chance also for Ethiopia 2029, you know, to win a race. Many spectators can fly to Nairobi, and many people come to watch, you know, their athlete, and it's going to be wonderful. I myself also, I'll be there, not for competing, but to watch.
3: Yeah, I thought we'd gotten a big exclusive that you were coming out of retirement there. Many years, many people have doubted Africa's ability to host a competition like this. Do you think those concerns were justified, and do you think now is the right time for Kenya to maybe show the continent that, you know, it can host big events like this?
15: This is really a big chance, not only in sport, in other issue also, economy, politics, other thing. You see, now African can do anything what they want. If Nairobi can host this championship, why not Addis Ababa? Why not other like Lagos or South Africa or Uganda, Rwanda, whatever? And you see, this is for me. This is not. It's not only sport. It's not only athletics. It's everything. You see, now thank you to people who voted for Nairobi, and of course they vote. I mean, it's not like a kind of forgiveness. Just it's a kind of because they know they Nairobi they can't. They showed us, you know, just you remember a few years ago, you know, when they hosted, you know, the World Junior Championship, they did a very good, very fantastic championship during that, it was 2017, I think. And now coming World Athletics 29, I believe the whole world will surprise, you know, the way how they organize and the way how they hosted this championship.
3: How, as an athlete, how does Nairobi make this the best world championships ever?
15: Well, the main reason, as you know, Kenya is a place for athletes. If you look at not just how many athletes around the world in percent, huge percent, you know, from Kenya side. Of course, the East African, like Ethiopia and Kenya, they did good. But especially when we talk about Kenya, look, you know, from middle distance to long distance, even, you know, sprinter now and thrower like Hugo, you know, the javelin thrower, you know, one time he became world champion. You see, because of all those big names in Kenya, I myself, I'm not surprised, you know, just to awarded, you know, to award the 2029 for Nairobi. Of course, they deserve it. They deserve it.
3: Well, it'll be fascinating to see Nairobi host this competition in 2029 without Haile Gebrselassie, who has confirmed that he will not be coming out of retirement. But appreciate you this morning for joining us on Newsday and expressing your joy at Africa hosting the World Athletics Championships for the first time in Nairobi in 3 years' time.
1: Patrick Fannin, thank you. Now, recent developments and massive investment in artificial intelligence have prompted both excitement and anxiety. The potential is undeniably huge, but the speed at which it's moving and potentially changing our world is also unsettling. And with such large consequences, the race to stay ahead is becoming a national security issue for many nations. Recent days, I've seen the US and China both commenting on the issue as the superpower rivalry moves into the AI sphere. Here's our North America editor, Sarah Smith.
16: Why is Donald Trump refusing to regulate AI? He is insisting that the warnings from some of America's biggest companies about the dangers of the technology are nothing but a hoax. Trump sees AI as a race with China.
17: We don't want to restrict them, where all of a sudden we come in second to China.
16: He often says whoever wins AI wins. And the second reason is economic. The AI boom has seen hundreds of billions of dollars invested in the American stock market, and it's reached record highs. Donald Trump doesn't want to do anything to affect that before the midterm elections in November. He's said that he thinks that AI will be bigger than oil, gold, diamonds, or even the internet as a driver of economic growth, and he doesn't want to kill the golden goose, as he put it. The thing is, he is completely at odds with both the AI companies and the American voting public. Two-thirds of adults say they are more worried about the dangers of AI than they are excited about the opportunities. And that was even before the AI firms themselves started warning that they could destroy humanity.
1: And North America editor Sarah Smith. Well, let's get a Chinese perspective. We can speak now to Haili Shang, who's assistant professor at the Institute for Artificial Intelligence in Education at Tsinghua University. Welcome to the program. First of all, do you share the concerns of some that AI could pose an existential threat to humanity?
18: Thanks for having me. Well, I think the question is really dedicated because when we're talking about AI, there's different subcategories of AI. And I think the most of the hype is around the large language model and generative AI. So in that sense, when we are speaking about artificial generative intelligence, general intelligence, then there could be a potential threat. For example, there are definitely concerns around potential large-scale cyber attacks coordinated by AI agents. But I don't think we are there yet. So I think it is a possible future, but we don't have any evidence to show that right now.
1: You heard in that clip just there, President Trump saying, in essence, that the US has to beat China in this AI race. Does Beijing see it in much the same way, albeit in reverse?
18: Well, I think that's the question everyone is talking about. But I think in terms of China, we have this policy of collaboration, right? Because AI race, it's not just a one category risk. Because there's a different types and different industry of AI. So in terms of China, we are collaborating in different categories, for example, the humanoid, robotics and manufacturing. So I think there will have to be some sort of collaboration between the US and China. Because if we think about large-scale cyber attack or potential bioattack, it's not going to choose where to attack, right? So it's going to be a global issue. So apart from the competition, I think there should be a more about collaborations.
1: And I'm sure lots of AI professionals and others would share your desire for collaboration. But it seems to me there's not much evidence of political leaders in Washington or Beijing sharing your vision.
18: Yeah, I think this is the thing troubling internationally, because when we're talking about AI risk, we should stop mixing AI safety with geopolitical containment. If China hears about AI safety and believes it really means America should remain technologically ahead of China, meaningful collaboration will become extremely difficult. So I guess the changing topic and changing how we actually speak about AI safety is something that is really imminent.
1: We often hear about mediators between countries in conflicts. Is there almost a need for some sort of international diplomatic effort to smooth over these tensions over AI between the US and China?
18: I think there's definitely a discussion in terms of trying to smooth the tension between the US and China. But I think there should be more concrete cooperation. For example, we should definitely have shared methods for testing dangerous capabilities of AI and reporting serious AI incidents and preventing AI-enabled cyber attacks. But these are really emerging from the research side. The scientific community are working together on these. But from the political side, I think there needs to be more efforts.
1: Where do you see AI already transforming China and Chinese society? And where do you see the biggest impacts in the future?
18: Well, for China, I think the biggest impact would be manufacturing, right? China has already installed more industrial robots than the rest of the world combined. I think in 2024 alone, there's around almost 300,000 industrial robots were installed in China. And now imagine adding increasingly capable AI models to those physical systems, such as factories, robots, the logistics, ports, and supply chain. That is where AI starts changing the real economic rather than just generating text on a screen. And another area I think is education, right? This is the area I personally watch most closely because that is my research. And here, I think we have a fascinating problem. So a student with AI can suddenly write better, code better, and analyze all sorts of information much faster. But if we remove the AI tomorrow, what can the student still do? So that distinction between AI-assisted performance and actual human capability may become one of the defining questions of the AI era.
1: Heidi Zhang, thank you very much indeed. Assistant Professor at the Institute for Artificial Intelligence in Education at Tsinghua University.
2: You're listening to Newsday from the BBC with me, Ansoi Nairobi. James Copnall is in London. And here is a reminder of the main headlines this hour. Tech bosses in the US say that there's no need for greater government oversight over the development of artificial intelligence. The sector, they claimed, could police itself for the benefit of humanity. Saudi Arabia has accused the Houthis of launching a drone attack on Mecca. And the German Chancellor will miss the United Nations General Assembly to attend a crunch party meeting on his future. Time now for some sports news. 10 minutes to the hour. Isaac, what's the latest?
3: Lionel Messi has been named in Argentina's squad for a friendly against Benin in October, which will be his farewell appearance after announcing his international retirement last month. Argentine FA president Claudio Tapia said Lionel Scaloni had called the 39-year-old Messi up so that he can have the farewell he truly deserves here in Argentina. We also had some EFL fixtures in England. At Anfield, Liverpool took on Spurs.
19: Szoboszlai from range! Oh, what an absolute cracker! It's a set of roots of Bosley. On the volley, teed it up, hit it right footed. The goalkeeper had absolutely no chance. It fizzed its way past Dubravka. He has scored some special goals for Liverpool. But that's right up there.
3: Yeah, it was a brilliant goal from Szoboszlai. A 3-1 win for the Reds. For Spurs, another disappointing evening. They went 2-0 down, but managed to score their first goal of the season against the Premier League side before Szoboszlai's brilliant finish. Here's Spurs boss Roberto De Zerbi.
20: As a players and as a guy, and I know they are suffering, but now we have to be stronger than this moment and to be stronger to prepare the next game and to find the click. When this team find the click, I think they're going to win many games and they're going to score many goals.
3: Elsewhere, Arsenal got a 4-2 win over Ipswich Town. Two goals from 16-year-old Max Dalman, which has sparked quite a bit of excitement about his potential. But Arsenal boss Mikel Arteta is wanting to look after him.
21: He is 16 and we know, and there's a lot of load through his body. The Premier League is really tough. You don't really see a player at 16 in this league. In other leagues, maybe it's something else. In this league, in this environment, it's extremely rare to see. We want to develop him. We're not going to put him any handbrakes, but we need to look after him.
3: BBC.com/sport for more on all your sports news.
1: We go to Sudan now, and the harsh sentences handed down by courts in the government-controlled area to women during the ongoing civil war, including death sentences, is a profound failure of justice. That is the verdict of the Strategic Initiative for Women in the Horn of Africa, or SIHA. SIHA says the judiciary are imposing death sentences and other harsh penalties without taking into account the realities of life during a time of war. So for more on this, I've been speaking to Hala Al-Karib, Regional Director of the SIHA Network. And I began by asking her to tell me more about these sentences and how they apply to women.
22: So this trend of criminalizing women, of course, it's not something new, the Sudan justice system and Sudan legal culture in general. So since the beginning of the war, the trends of criminalization of women has intensified significantly, where women were profiled and sentenced based on either the fact that they were living or staying in an RSF territories and they were trying to leave that territory, coming to Sudan Armed Forces territory, or, you know, based on their tribal or cultural affiliations. So that has been happening, you know, since the beginning of the war. Of course, before the war, as I said, Sudan has a long history of criminalizations of women. At this point in time, this is happening also by the RSF. You know, the difference that, you know, we don't have access to accurate information about the number of women that are being held in RSF-controlled territories. But we have a sense of the patterns of arrest. There is, of course, administrative and legal proceeding in Sudan Armed Forces-controlled territories, and we have access to some of the women who were detained.
1: Can you give us an example, then, of a case against a woman in Sudan?
22: Yes. The case of Khadmallah Abdul Ghani, a Sudanese lawyer, trainee lawyer. She's living in northern Khartoum in Bahri. She couldn't leave Khartoum Bahri al-Mazat area with her family, so they stayed throughout the period when the RSF was in control. She was part of the emergency rooms. She was teaching young children's basic skills. She was collaborating with the imam of the mosques, and they opened together the children's schools in the mosque. She was coordinating the water tanks to come to the community of Al-Mazad and so on. And after the RSF was driven out of Khartoum Bahri, there were some sort of dispute with some people who were engaged in some theft. So after the RSF has left, those people, they went and they filed a case against Khadmallah, accusing her of being an RSF collaborator. And although the testimonies of those individuals is very weak and has no premises and or foundations, and the community were very supportive of Khadmallah, she was detained and sentenced to death. An appeal was filed on her behalf by lawyers. The sentence has reduced to 20 years. Right now, you know, there is another appeal that's been filed by other team of lawyers to review the proceeding from the beginning, which we don't know the outcome of that. But this is just one case. There are women who were kept in detention cells for very long time under the claim that they are examining their phones to find evidence against them. That could take sometimes 7 months, 9 months. You know, we have cases of women reported by family members, by some neighbors, and so on. We're talking about hundreds and hundreds of women in different parts of the country who were being held and accused of collaborations.
1: And is it your sense that in the majority of these cases, these women were simply trying to survive in the middle of a war zone?
22: Most of those women, they were trying to survive in the middle of war zone. As you said, they were not implicated in any criminal acts. It's completely just an attempt to survive. They were not involved in any sort of criminal activity or transactions, most of them. And most of the cases was based on reports from individuals within the community without strong or substantial evidence. And the conditions where those women were held is quite horrific, especially when they were initially held in detention cells, or some of those women also were held on the road as they were trying to flee an RSF territory coming to Sudan Armed Forces territory. They will be kept in very random army checkpoint or a police checkpoint for very long time until the networks of lawyers, they learn about them, and then they start, you know, the procedures of trying to release them and understand what's going on. So it's quite prevalent and very, very scary. And it's one of the factors that's actually intimidate and scares majority of the women, you know, because it became just very random and very easy to throw this type of accusations.
1: Hala Al-Karib there, Regional Director of the Strategic Initiative for Women in the Horn of Africa, talking about Sudan. Plenty more to come here on Newsday on the BBC World Service, live from Nairobi and London.
0: A Virginia mom let her 5-year-old son take a walk alone, half a mile in her gated community. A security officer brought her son back, and then the mom was prosecuted for contributing to the delinquency of a minor. She was convicted and is now on Virginia's Child Abuse and Neglect Registry. I'm Meghna Chakrabarty. Free-range parenting versus the zero-risk state. That's on the next On Point.
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2: Hello, welcome to Newsday on the BBC World Service with Anne Soy in Nairobi and James Copnall in London.
1: Two conferences, two drastically different visions for the future of artificial intelligence, with a pro-human assembly in Washington, while AI industry leaders gathering in California argue that the industry could be trusted to do the right thing.
2: We'll speak to our reporter in San Francisco and to one of the AI experts there too.
6: I'm less concerned about annihilation, and I'm more concerned about what does it mean for how people think, and what does it mean for our environments, and what do we do about minimizing risk and maximizing benefit.
1: Saudi Arabia has accused Yemen's Houthis of launching a drone attack on Mecca. We'll get the thoughts of a pro-Houthi journalist live from Sana'a. That's after this bulletin of the latest world news.
7: Live from NPR News, I'm Giles Snyder. The warnings from tech leaders about the potential harm posed by artificial intelligence is making for strange bedfellows. Vermont Independent Senator Bernie Sanders and former Trump advisor Steve Bannon came together at an event Tuesday in Washington, with Bannon saying the liabilities are real and that a slowdown could be a good thing for the industry.
8: Once you have time, then you can start the hard work of what is actually the regulatory apparatus. What is a regulatory apparatus that does not choke down the creativity, the drive, the urgency?
7: Speaking from the same stage, Senator Sanders said the public should have a greater say in how the industry develops. But the Trump administration is not on board. Attorney General Todd Blanche saying Tuesday that reports of AI going rogue were somehow leaked to hurt Republicans in the November midterm elections. A House panel voted Tuesday to recommend that disgraced financier and convicted sex offender, the billionaire Leon Black, be held in contempt of Congress. The vote came after Black refused to provide additional information on his relationship with Jeffrey Epstein, NPR's Ava Berger reports.
23: The vote was a bipartisan effort from the House Oversight Committee. The committee subpoenaed Leon Black in June. Congress members wanted answers to questions about his decades-long relationship with the convicted sex offender, including, they say, the at least $158 million he paid to Jeffrey Epstein. The committee also subpoenaed non-disclosure agreements that included Black and Epstein. Chairman James Comer, a Republican from Kentucky, says Black defied Congress.
24: No one is above the law. Mr. Black will be treated the same as anyone else in this investigation, and his actions have consequences.
23: Black's attorneys called the resolution a, quote, complete abomination. The committee's recommendation will now go before the full House of Representatives. Ava Berger, NPR News, Washington.
7: The Trump administration is defending its crackdown on immigrant truckers in court. NPR's Joel Rose reports a federal appeals court panel heard arguments Tuesday about a rule that would make it harder for many legal immigrants to get commercial driver's licenses.
25: The Trump administration began targeting immigrant truckers in the name of safety after deadly crashes involving foreign-born drivers in Florida and California. That crackdown includes a rule from the Department of Transportation that would block many immigrants with temporary legal status from driving trucks, including asylum seekers and DACA recipients. By the DOT's own estimate, nearly 200,000 immigrants could lose their commercial driver's licenses. Critics accuse the administration of scapegoating immigrants and say there is no evidence that foreign-born truckers are less safe than U.S.-born truckers. They're urging a federal appeals court to toss the rule. Joel Rose, NPR News, Washington.
7: And you're listening to NPR News. Los Angeles TV station KNBC is confirming that the helicopter that crashed Tuesday evening in the Chatsworth area was providing the station with coverage of a deadly bus accident. Officials say the crash of the chopper killed three people and another person was hospitalized. Several helicopters were in the air above the bus crash when the chopper working for KNBC went down between two commercial buildings and erupted into a fireball. The Kennedy Center Board of Directors voted Tuesday to close the venue, the vote coming minutes after a federal judge again blocked the board from adding President Trump's name on the building or on the grounds. President Trump says the Justice Department will appeal, and he's also vowing to cancel a planned renovation unless the dispute over his name is reversed by a higher court. The University of Texas quarterback Arch Manning has apologized after a barrage of criticism for joking about an AI-generated clip of ESPN reporter Holly Rowe that went viral after the Longhorns' dramatic comeback win over Ohio State last weekend. Here's NPR's Becky Sullivan.
26: On the field, right after the end of Saturday's game, ESPN's Holly Rowe approached Texas coach Steve Sarkisian for the usual post-game interview. But Sarkisian walked away as she tried to ask her first question. On social media, AI-generated versions of the clip circulated, including one generated to show Sarkisian violently slapping Rowe.
27: How's it going?
9: of him slapping Holly Rowe.
26: Manning has now posted an apology to social media. He has, quote, a ton of respect for her, he wrote, and vowed to be more thoughtful going forward.
7: This is NPR News.
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2: Many thanks for those news updates. 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We're coming to you live from Nairobi with me, Anne Soy, and from London with James Copnall.
1: Up next, the rise of AI. Will it end up being a blessing or a blight? Also, we'll hear about the UN's concerns over the Houthis expanding territorial control in Yemen. And we'll head to the Democratic Republic of Congo. We're going to talk developments about Ebola vaccines.
2: If you'd like to get in touch, please have your say. Send us a text or a WhatsApp to our number +44 77 86 20 50 85.
1: We start with a heated debate around the future of artificial intelligence and what that means for our own future. On the one hand, the doomsday vision of uncontrolled AI going on a rampage to wipe out humanity. Others, though, look to the technology's tremendous potential, see a future where AI can tackle diseases or help to reverse the effects of climate change. And its American advocates want more speed, not more regulations, in the tech race against China.
2: Well, on the west coast of the U.S., tech bosses have been gathering in San Francisco. Sam Altman, the boss of the artificial intelligence company OpenAI, says that the public should have faith that his company will operate responsibly.
13: The world should trust that we are going to do the right thing because it's the right thing and because we feel the magnitude of this. I think it's great for our industry to say we want to come together and we want to be able to coordinate and make sure we have enough time to do this safely. But when there's any implication that because of the commercial pressures in the race, some company or between countries, some countries might not do the right thing, I think that's when people get very scared.
1: Then there's the likes of the veteran U.S. Senator Bernie Sanders, who addressed another AI summit in Washington. He called on President Trump and his Chinese counterpart Xi Jinping to sign a treaty to pause the development of advanced AI.
14: Today, AI models can already escape human control, commit felonies by hacking into other computers, and create viruses that have never been seen before.
1: A little while ago, I spoke to one of the keynote speakers at the conference in San Francisco, Dr. René Richardson-Gosselin, leader of the Human First AI group at the Massachusetts Institute of Technology, or MIT. I started by asking her if people are right to be worried about the rapid development of AI.
15: I know that the research that colleagues of mine and myself are doing really point to some interesting observations about what AI does to human decision making. For instance, in some of our research, we found that when people are exposed to generative AI content, they anchor pretty heavily on it, such that what they finally submit looks identical to the AI content to a degree of 60 to 80%. Some other research that we've done has looked at order effects such that, you know, whether AI kind of goes first and then the human makes a decision afterward, or whether a human comes to some sort of point of view and then incorporates AI, does in fact make a difference. So I think people are right to be thoughtful, to be concerned, and to be deliberate. And what I'd like to see more of is really looking at the human aspect of things and getting more data and experimentation behind it.
1: And on the more dramatic end of the spectrum, we've heard lots of views, lots of talk over the last few days about the potential for AI to simply wipe out humanity. Are those sorts of risks real ones, do you think?
15: I am not as concerned about that, to be honest with you. I've seen all of the Terminator movies and those types of things. The reason why I'm not as concerned about that is First of all, I think other more immediate concerns beyond just pure annihilation that I think we can actually do something about, and that if we do some things about those issues, then, you know, the issue of annihilation will also be sort of solved at the same time. If we look at things like, you know, propagating inequity at scale, or environmental impacts, or effect on cognitive atrophy and so on. So I'm less concerned about annihilation, and I'm more concerned about what does it mean for how people think, and what does it mean for our environments, and what do we do about minimizing risk and maximizing benefit?
1: So not so much annihilation, but slow degradation.
15: I think so. I think that's like a more likely scenario, to be honest with you, instead of just sort of this wipeout. I think a slow slide toward resignation when it comes to AI is more likely and more supported by the data.
1: Mm.
15: I also think it's something that these leaders and these companies can do something about today. And I sort of push back on this narrative.

0: rails, punitive action, that sort of thing. So I do think there needs to be outside incorporation of governance. I also think having third party, even non-governmental organizations can be quite helpful. I think the issue with relying solely on governmental intervention is that the pace of these technologies is so fast. I mean, if you think about like ChatGPT from 2022 then versus now, I think that the governments really can't keep pace. Mm. So from my perspective, I think a structural approach is important. I think that these organizations need to bake in structural interventions that are more focused on delivering value to humans and using AI as a tool for that, as opposed to sort of being AI first, which many organizations talk about, but to me raises the question, if you're AI first, then who's second? Mm. And if that means the humans, then you're on a road that's likely going to lead to some harm. So I do think there needs to be internal and external intervention. I also think the end user is important here. I mean, the data that are provided using these platforms, we as users, end users, are party to that. So if you are concerned about your content or others' content being used to train models without compensation, if you're concerned about your own cognitive development and or atrophy or your skills, then I think you also need to engage in behaviors that are self-protective.
1: The thoughts of Dr. Renée Richardson-Gosling from MIT.
2: Since the outbreak of a rare strain of Ebola in the Democratic Republic of Congo, more than 3,000 people have died. With only one of the four known human Ebola strains covered by a licensed vaccine, Liana Byrne examines why developing a new vaccine has proved difficult and whether scientific, regulatory, or commercial barriers are slowing progress.
3: I'm frightened. Ebola is killing many people. Look at how we are living. 10, 15 people in one room, children, grandchildren. We've been suffering since we got displaced. I wish we could go back to our farms.
4: People in the Democratic Republic of Congo there, where Ebola has now claimed more than 3,400 lives, with more than 7,000 confirmed cases. This outbreak is caused by the Bundibugyo virus, for which there is no approved vaccine or specific treatment. But developing one is not only a scientific challenge. Someone has to pay. Emery Makiumeno is a BBC reporter in the DRC who has been reporting on the latest outbreak. I asked him just how needed a vaccine is.
5: This is one of the fastest growing and spreading Ebola. It has already surpassed the previous deadliest outbreak in the country, and so it is infecting even the responders. Any approved vaccine or specific therapeutics to treat will be very welcome to try to contain this Bundibugyo type of Ebola.
4: But a Bundibugyo vaccine would not have a predictable annual market. It may sit in a stockpile waiting for an outbreak. That makes it a difficult business proposition. Rachel Glenister is president of the Centre for Global Development.
6: These vaccines are incredibly valuable to society, but not very profitable for companies to develop. First, most people who will benefit from the Ebola vaccine will never actually take it. So think of all the people in communities and countries that it doesn't spread to because of the vaccine. Like, there's no way that firms can charge them because they never take the vaccine.
4: The first widely used Ebola vaccine shows how public money can help create that market. Arebo was developed by Canadian scientists, then acquired by MSD during the West African epidemic. Gavi works with both the public and private sector to help vaccinate more than half the world's children against deadly diseases. It's committed $7 million for 70,000 Arebo doses in the DRC and is offering up to $40 million for Bundibugyo-specific vaccines. David Kinder is Gavi's Director of Development Finance.
7: We have over 20 vaccines against different diseases that we help protect children around the world for. And those costs actually range from as little as just over $1 a dose up to $100 a dose for some of the most expensive vaccines, which are often the new, the novel ones, or the ones

0: against rare diseases such as Ebola.
1: But the dose is only one part of the bill. Dr. Alhassan Touré is the World Health Organization's research lead in Bunia, in eastern DRC. He is helping Congolese institutions run the trial.
2: The vaccine vials is the most visible part of the vaccination, but it's only one component of the total investment required. So we need to train researchers, vaccination teams, like I said, laboratories, specimen transportation, vehicles, cold chain, infrastructure, data system, safety monitoring, participant follow-up and quality assurance. And those things require a lot of money.
1: And that capacity must exist before an outbreak. Dr. Touré points to Uganda's experience during outbreaks of another Ebola virus.
2: The good thing is we prepared in the past. Ugandan team doing 2022 Sudan Ebola virus outbreaks, and we established a platform, trial platform, that took us 11 weeks to be established. And when they had a new Sudan Ebola outbreak in 2025, it was not preparing to respond. It was activating the existing platform. And it took us only 3 days to activate a high-standard Luca trial platform. So this is the way forward.
1: So funding vaccines means paying for capacity before a crisis. Otherwise, researchers, manufacturers, and health workers are racing a virus that already has a head start. The money buys vaccines, but just as importantly, it buys time.
3: Leanna Byrne reporting.
4: Newsday on the BBC World Service, Anne's in Nairobi. I'm James in London, and also alongside me, Isaac with the sports.
5: Yeah, Kenya have won their bid to host the World Athletics Championships in 2029. It's the first time Africa will host that competition, and the championships will take place at the Kasarani Stadium, which is currently being refurbished in time for next year's Africa Cup of Nations. Government officials told us on Newsday that they have budgeted $78 million to host the 2029 event. We're going to chat a little bit more about that later on in the programme. Lionel Messi has been named in Argentina's squad for a friendly against Benin in October. It's going to be his farewell appearance after announcing his retirement last month. And a story doing the rounds on the BBC website, England manager Thomas Tuchel says he regrets not eating the Azteca turf, the grass, after beating Mexico in their last 16 World Cup tie. He says that he wanted to keep something from the match in his body forever. Of course, England winning that game 3-2 against the host. James, have you ever eaten grass?
4: I mean, not voluntarily.
5: Willingly, yeah.
4: Sometimes, like, you fall over, you get a mouthful but no, not willingly.
5: And same question, have you ever eaten grass?
3: Well, growing up.
5: Yes.
3: Well, playing.
5: Playing as a child, but yeah, as an adult and wanting to eat grass. Well, apparently that is what Thomas Tuchel says he wished he had done after such an elated moment at the World Cup. So, horses for courses, eh?
3: Amazing. Thank you very much, Isaac. Now to business. Amazon's cloud computing unit says it cannot restore access to its facility in Bahrain as well as some places in the UAE. These were damaged during the Iran war earlier this year. Maura Fogarty joins us from our desk in Singapore. Maura, what are the details?
6: Sure. So if you recall, back in March and April, when Iran launched kind of counterstrikes against Israel and some of the Gulf countries, Amazon had said that some of their cloud computing centers and facilities had been damaged. And so they gave an update recently saying that in two different locations, so one, I'll talk about Bahrain first, that essentially the damage has been so extensive that it exceeded what those cloud computing facilities were designed to withstand, and therefore nothing is recoverable. So if you're a customer and you had been using their services in Bahrain and your data was hosted there, they're not able to restore that whatsoever. They did say, though, that when the damage was first reported back in March, they were working with other customers to migrate that data and their services onto other regional cloud computing platforms. Now, UAE, more interestingly, so Amazon explains how it considers them as availability zones, and these are clusters of one or more facilities. And of the three availability zones in the UAE, one of them has been damaged to the point where they don't think that at this point they still can't get it back up and running. So they're helping their customers there to move and migrate their data and their services onto other regions where they have cloud computing services available.
3: Some of the impacts of war there. Many thanks, Maura Fogarty there from our business desk in Singapore.
4: Now, the United Nations has held an emergency meeting in response to developments in Yemen, with the Houthis, the Yemeni rebel group, consolidating control of territory near a key international waterway in the Red Sea, the Bab el-Mandeb. The Iran-backed Houthi group has inflicted significant setbacks on Yemeni government forces and their allies, a coalition which has the backing of Saudi Arabia. And in the last few hours, Saudi Arabia has reported that it has destroyed a drone launched by the Houthis before it entered prohibited airspace over the holy city of Mecca. Now, the Houthis have denied this. Earlier, I spoke to Mustafa Noman, Deputy Foreign Affairs Minister of the internationally recognised government of Yemen. I started by asking about that reported drone strike on Mecca.
7: It might be one of their, not a main goal, but to try to say that they can reach anywhere in Saudi Arabia, whether it's holy and sacred to all Muslims or is it a military site. So I think it's part of their propaganda and one of the just a show off of their power and their capability to reach anywhere they decide to reach.
4: Do you think that this could potentially draw Saudi Arabia further into the war on your side, or do you think you already have as much support as you're likely to get?
7: One of the main goals of what the Houthis have been doing during the past couple of years was in coordination with Iran, of course, is to try to drag Saudi Arabia into a full-scale war in Yemen. The Saudis have so far restrained from reacting violently. They have the capability to do so, but they don't want to be fully engaged in that war. And I mean by that they go inside Yemen. All that they are doing now is to give military support, political support, and economical support to the internationally recognized government that can, with the help of the Saudis and the help of the international community, do the job instead of getting foreign forces into this battle.
4: I mean, you say do the job, but your forces and those aligned to you have had a succession of defeats in the last few days, losing control of such vital territory. It's been a bit of a failure, hasn't it?
7: I totally agree. One problem that the internationally recognized government is facing was that we have different military factions that were not all under the umbrella of the Ministry of Defense. That was the job that the government was trying to do during the past 12 months, to get all these military groups under command of the Supreme Commander and under the command of the Ministry of Defense. This is taking so much time and longer than anticipated because of the ideological beliefs of each of these groups. Some of these groups do believe in the secession of the south of Yemen. Some of these groups do not believe that they should fight within other groups inside Yemen. So this is the job that the government is trying to accomplish now, and it's going to take some time. And that was the main reason of the collapse of the front of Mecca during the past week.
4: If, as you say, then that is an ongoing process and it has revealed its limitations over the last week, how far do you think the Houthis will be able to go?
7: My personal belief, and I have been saying that during the past few months, that the Houthis are trying to regain control of the whole coast of the Red Sea that belongs to the government of Yemen. And when I mean that, this coastline is going from Harad on the Saudi borders until they get to the Bab el-Mandab. That was their main goal. They want to control the Red Sea. Their threat on the Bab el-Mandab are not, in my view, I'm not a military analyst, but I don't think that they have the capability to control it. They have the capability to disrupt the maritime traffic, the commercial traffic within the Red Sea, but controlling the Bab el-Mandab, that needs a navy that they don't have. All what they can do is just send their ballistic missile or their drones, but controlling that part of the Red Sea, in my view, and I repeat, I'm not a military analyst, they cannot do it for a long time. They will be kicked out by all the either by the international community or by a combination of the Red Sea countries that are coasting the Red Sea.
4: What about America in all this? Do you join Saudi Arabia's call for President Trump to take on the Houthis militarily?
7: Well, I mean, I know that the Saudis can't do it alone. And I have read at least that they denied that they called for military assistance from the United States. I'm not sure about the veracity of this statement. But in all cases, the United States has an interest, although it's not. I mean, this maritime line is not as important to the Americans as it should be to the Europeans and the Chinese who are using it. And we heard that the Chinese or the Russians have approached the Houthis in Sana'a through their ambassador to Yemen. And that showed that there is, that we have to admit that China and Russia has always have open channels with the Houthis. And that also might be used to regain the Houthis to reason and to tell them that they can, I mean, go within the political process or that's going through the UN envoy.
4: The thoughts there of Mustafa Noman. He's Deputy Foreign Affairs Minister of the internationally recognised government of Yemen. There is plenty more on that story on the BBC website and plenty more to come here on Newsday on the BBC World Service with Anne in Nairobi and James in London.
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4: Hello, welcome to Newsday from the BBC World Service with Anne Soy in Nairobi and James Copnell in London.
3: The 2029 World Athletics Championships has been awarded to the Kenyan capital, Nairobi, making it the first African city to host the event.
4: One of the biggest Mexican drug kingpins has been arrested in Nigeria.
3: And Natural History Museum in London is 150 years old. First, let's get the news.
12: BBC News with Moira Alderson. Three of the most powerful tech bosses in the United States have insisted that there's no need for additional regulation to guide the development of artificial intelligence. Sam Altman of OpenAI, Jensen Huang of NVIDIA and Mark Zuckerberg of Meta all said the sector could police itself. The Saudi military says it shot down a drone flying towards Mecca. It blamed the Houthis for an attack on Islam's holiest city, which it said had crossed a red line. The militants have denied carrying out the attack. Separately, Houthi forces say they've shot down a Saudi F-15 fighter jet over the Marib governorate in Yemen. The Hamas-run civil defence agency in Gaza says more than 60 people are missing after an apartment block collapsed, killing 8 people. Rescuers and civilians are trying to reach those trapped under the rubble. The German Chancellor Friedrich Merz has cancelled next week's planned trip to the UN General Assembly in New York to attend a crisis meeting of his Christian Democratic Union. The party faces electoral tests in 2 states on Sunday. A court in Seoul has ordered North Korea to pay the South more than $30 million in damages for destroying an inter-Korean liaison office. The office in Gaesang in North Korea was bombed in 2020. The US Department of Justice has charged 5 individuals who it says work for Russian intelligence of conspiring to finance terrorism and carry out contract killings. It says the targets included Russian dissidents as well as nations perceived as allies of Ukraine. And the former French government minister, Rachida Dati, is due to go on trial in Paris on corruption charges. She's accused of accepting $1 million from a subsidiary of the carmaker Renault-Nissan while working as an MEP. She's denied any wrongdoing. That's the latest. BBC News.
3: Many thanks for that summary of the news. Hello and welcome to Newsday with James in London and Anne in Nairobi. This half hour, we have great news from Kenya as it will hold the 2029 World Athletics Championship. It is the first time the event is being held in, it will be held in Africa. We'll hear from athletes and politicians. And as you can imagine, James, Isaac, here in Kenya, there's a lot of excitement. It's on the front pages of the daily newspapers. It's coming home, says the Daily Nation. The Standard says Nairobi awaits the world with open arms in their sports lead page.
4: Yeah. Imagine the excitement. And this half hour, we're also going to go to Nigeria to hear about the arrest of alleged drug kingpin from Mexico. We'll hear more too on the controversy enveloping Ed Sheeran's tour in the US. And you can send us a message with your thoughts on any of those stories on WhatsApp or text. Our number is +44 77 86 20 50 85. So as Anne was saying, Kenya has been chosen to host the 2029 World Athletics Championships. It saw Nairobi beat bids from London, Munich and Rome. And the newspaper headline's pretty joyous. I imagine that feeling's fairly widely shared in Nairobi.
3: Absolutely. Conversations at the moment is all about this. It's been trending, as you can imagine, on social media, but not just in Kenya. We are seeing a lot of comments from across Africa as well. They are really welcoming this decision.
4: And our sports presenter Isaac Fannin is with us. Isaac, it seems a pretty fitting choice to go to Kenya.
5: Yeah, I mean, when you think of athletics, you think of Kenya and you think of Kenyan athletics. And let's speak to one of those athletes who've given us this image of athletics and Kenya. Janeth Jepkoske is a former 800-meter world champion. In fact, she won the 2007 World Championships in Osaka, Japan, and became the first Kenyan woman to win a world title in a middle-distance event. Morning to you, Janeth. I know you've devoted yourself now to nurturing the next generation of runners as the head coach of the World Athletics Under-20 refugee team. Just talk to me about how important it is to have Nairobi chosen to host the 2029 World Athletics Championships.
13: Thank you. Thank you so much. It's really exciting. Africa for the first time being to host the World Championship. You don't know what that means for us. It means a lot to the youth and the juniors because now it makes the dream really big. Now this is the time where the youth, the juniors should dream of winning at home. The championship is in Africa, so we are really excited about it. And since Kenya hosts the under 18, I believe we are able to do it. It's really exciting. Everyone is very happy in Kenya, all the champions, everybody is calling, and we are excited about it.
5: Yeah, I can imagine. I mean, you won your world title almost 20 years ago now. Did you ever imagine that the tournament, the competition would be ever hosted in Kenya?
13: I had that dream because when we hosted the under 18 and then we hosted the under 20, we are like, Kenya can also host even the Olympics. So before the Olympics, the World Championship is coming home. So you can imagine that excitement. So on my side as a coach, as a former champion, I'm really, really happy, and we are working towards this and to make it more exciting for everyone in the world. We have been traveling Asia, Europe, America for the championship. So we have to make it better in Africa.
5: What do you think? How do you think they can make it better in Africa? What do you think needs to kind of happen to make it the best world championships ever?
13: I think that it's only to make the event exciting for everyone, welcoming, and to inspire any other continent. This is a very big inspiration for Africa that they can do it.
5: You coach.
13: So we are
5: Sorry to cut across you, but you coach a number of young athletes now as a coach. Talk to me about what hosting a competition in Africa will do for the African athletes that you coach.
13: This is a road, actually, to 2029. We have been dreaming of these young ones setting their goals. I want to run 2029. I want to run 2031. This is where now the young ones we have now can showcase their talent, because we have 3 years. We have those athletes who are really promising. So it is a good way to make them stay dedicated to it, focus, and disciplined to the event.
5: I imagine as a coach, it probably makes your job easier, because you can say to them, listen, the competition will be happening in your home country.
13: Yeah, sure. I've already been talking to my athletes and telling them, it has come on, man. We have to be there. We have to be on that starting line. So it gives me another energy to work really hard for this championship.
5: Thank you so much, Janeth, for joining us. Janeth Jepkosge, a former 800-meter world champion, joining us on the news that Kenya will be hosting the 2029 Athletics World Championships. And Anan, I know you've got a little bit more on this story.
3: That's right. We can now talk to the Kenyan High Commissioner to Britain, Maurice Makolo, who's an athlete in his own way. He has run dozens of major marathons. Earlier this year, he ran the London Marathon on the day that fellow Kenyan Sebastian Sawe made history by becoming the first Kenyan to complete an official marathon in under 2 hours. Welcome to the program, Ambassador. A hugely significant moment for Kenya, isn't it?
14: Absolutely, very significant, and thank you so much for the kind words. Indeed, this is a very big day, for Kenya and for Africa, hosting the World Championships for the first time. We as Kenya, we as Africans, we are proud, we are humbled and honored. And I must therefore commend and congratulate Athletics Kenya and everyone involved in this successful bid. And as you can see from those headlines, the entire country, the people are behind this particular decision.
3: Indeed. Just take me to that moment when you got the news. How did you react?
14: I was emotional, I must say. And in some ways, I wasn't surprised because Kenya presented a compelling and very emotional bid. It was a bid that was not only technically sound, it was a bid that spoke to the future. The future of sport and the future of the world. Nairobi is one of the fastest growing cities in the world with intricate, enormous infrastructure. It has played host to major events, including the recent Africa Forward this June that brought in 32 heads of state and government. Last year, you may be aware, Nairobi successfully co-hosted the CHAN Football Championships with other two East Africa cities. In less than a year from now, it will host and co-host the Pamoja Africa Cup of Nations. It therefore means that Nairobi has the experience and the attendant capabilities. It has delivered in other sectors. It will deliver memorably in 2029. And this is really part of my emotion, was that this is speaking to the youth of Africa. It is speaking to the youth of Kenya, because it is a recognition that Africa is a crucial player in the world. At a median age of 21 years, Africa will have 2.1 billion people, a quarter of the world's population, by the year 2050. That centers Africa in world events. This moment, therefore, also speaks to Africa's readiness, commitment, and ambitions to play its part and to lead as necessary. This really is a very emotional moment for me as a representative of Africa in Europe, because it means that what we have been saying is being recognized. So, karibuni Nairobi, hakuna matata.
3: That means welcome to Nairobi. There's no trouble. Did I do the translation right? What
14: Absolutely.
3: Can people expect come 2029 as they prepare to come to Nairobi?
14: They can expect very vibrant people, very welcoming. Kenya, Africa is known for its warmth. So they can expect to be in a place where they feel welcome and at home. they can expect infrastructure that helps them to move smoothly from one place to another. Because from Nairobi, you are literally a maximum 5 hours from any part of the African continent. Add 2 hours or three and you are in any part of Europe. So the infrastructure, whether this is a Silicon Savannah. So if it is technologically, this is what they will get. But they will also expect that it's about solidarity, because sports is more than games. Sports is about solidarity. It's about human endeavor. It's about economics. So they should expect to be inspired by the home of sports, the home of champions. They should expect that with Kenya hosting this, we will be speaking to a people who have resilience, because sports also speaks to a people. It speaks to resilience, working together, the values of humanity. All this will come together in Nairobi in 2029.
3: Ambassador Makolo, many thanks. That's Kenya's High Commissioner to Britain, Maurice Makolo, and himself, a marathon runner. And, you know, as he was just saying, James and Isaac, you know, this is really considered the home of athletics. Kenya is considered the second most successful nation in the history of world championships. So really a fitting, honor, shall we say, finally, for it to come to Africa.
4: Yeah, and there's been quite a lot of similar messages along that theme. Mahmoud Fofana in Makeni, Sierra Leone, says Kenya is an athletics nation, so hosting the World Athletics Championships means it's coming home. Looking forward, Mahmoud says, to the best athletics in Africa.
3: And Colleen.
4: Thank you, as always, for your messages. We're going to turn to Nigeria now, where the National Drug Enforcement Law Agency says it has arrested a Mexican drug kingpin and uncovered a suspected industrial-scale methamphetamine laboratory. Investigators say that Arturo Carrera Loeza was detained at the airport in Lagos as he tried to leave Nigeria. He does, though, deny involvement. So we can speak now to Femi Babafemi, Director of Media and Advocacy at the National Drug Law Enforcement Agency, and joining us from Lagos. Welcome to the programme. So take us through a little bit more, can you, about what exactly your investigators found?
15: All right, thank you very much. To put this in proper context, we had the first arrest of three Mexicans and seven of their Nigerian collaborators in May 16th, precisely this year. And precisely a month after, we arrested another Mexican in another forest in Oyo State, just a distance from the initial one, along with four other Nigerian collaborators. And in the course of the investigation of that particular meth lab, the Mexican arrested there did claim that he was actually recruited to Nigeria by another Mexican. And then so we continue to follow the trail until we actually work in the course of working, trying to trail the person who recruited him, we're able to work with our international partners to actually get the picture of Arturo Loeza. And through that, we're able to geolocate him to a Ebonyi State, where he had another meth lab in a remote village. And obviously he knew, following the arrest of his counterpart in Oyo Forest, that we're going to be looking for him. So he went underground, and after a while, he tried to escape through the Lagos airport, unknown to him that we had actually extended our dragnet across everywhere. And so we got him, even though he pretended he never had anything to do with all of those things. But then through forensic investigation and evidence, and then the evidences provided by his counterpart, and then some other persons, were able to pin the two meth labs to him. And so that was how we we brought him in because quite a number, we had CCTV camera of him in the Mboyin lab, and even though he said he had never been there before, but we had CCTV camera capturing him in his within the equipment production line, and then it is blue coat lab, which is very something common when they are in production.
4: Yeah. Okay. So is it your sense that this is, in essence, one group, or is there a more sustained effort by Mexican organized crime organizations to try to work in Nigeria?
15: Yeah, absolutely. That's exactly what we're establishing. We saw a pattern of the transnational organized groups from Mexico trying to move their production line to Africa. And when we talk of Africa, Nigeria inclusive, and that's exactly what we're trying to, what is obvious happening. But then...
4: that suggests quite worryingly for Nigerians that they see Nigeria perhaps as a soft touch, as a place where it's easy to set up these kind of networks.
15: I believe they got that wrong, because the fact that they might have assumed that Nigeria may be an easy target for them, but unfortunately, with our operations in the past 2-3 months, it's obvious to them now that that Nigeria will never be a safe haven for them.
4: So what happens now? Does this gentleman and others arrested, would they stand trial in Nigeria or in Mexico? What's next?
15: No, absolutely. The first set of three that were arrested in May are already facing trial now. They've been in court. There have been more than 3-4 appearances in court, and they remain in custody. And then these other ones, now that Arturo has links with both the Oyo Forest Lab and the Ebonyi Village Lab, so we now have to consolidate the charges so that he, along with his partner and the local collaborators, will face a consolidated charges any moment from now.
4: Femi Babafemi, thank you very much indeed. Director of Media and Advocacy at the National Drug Law Enforcement Agency of Nigeria.
3: Now, the British singer Ed Sheeran has had his tour in the US face controversy after one of his support acts, the rapper Macklemore, made pro-Palestinian comments at one of the shows in New Jersey. This is what he said.
16: I wanted to stand up here on stages and stadiums across America and say two words that are very near and dear to my heart: free Palestine.
3: Following the remarks, there was criticism from several Jewish groups and venue owners, leading to Macklemore being dropped from future shows. But his removal has led to its own backlash. All of Ed Sheeran's support artists on his US tour have now quit. In a statement, Ed Sheeran said that he wouldn't be drawn into a public debate over Israel's war in Gaza, and stressed that he was not responsible for Macklemore being removed from the tour. Macklemore himself said that he understood the difficult position Sheeran had been put in, but criticized the British singer for not taking a stance. Charlie Halperin, the co-editor-in-chief of Rolling Stone magazine, told us more about the controversy.
17: Macklemore defended his position, and also he has been very outspoken about his advocacy for the Palestinians in Gaza and the West Bank. At the same time, he's also known for having made some anti-Semitic comments, and he wore a prosthetic that people said was anti-Semitic. This was granted a long time ago. But yeah, what happened was that the backlash to his being on the tour was so loud that it apparently impacted the owners of these venues, who, you know, got together and basically said, if Macklemore continues on this tour, the concerts cannot happen in these stadiums, and we will be forced to cancel the tour, which kind of put Ed Sheeran in the untenable position of having to continue his tour. knowing that the removal of Macklemore will gain as much backlash as his appearance there. So Ed Sheeran today posted like a 6-slide caption of his many feelings about the conflict, about what's happened. He rightfully said he's appalled by, you know, the conflict that's happening in the Middle East. At the same time, he's very apolitical for a reason. These are supposed to be shows about uniting and loving each other. And, you know, once you present one side of something that is very, very dramatic and triggering and emotional for people, you've kind of lost sight of the purpose of the concert. I think he tried to toe the line, but I think he's going to get just as much backlash for these comments as he did for the decision, which he says wasn't his, was purely the promoter's call. But where it doesn't really track is that some of these venues, and one in particular in Texas, is hosting Kanye West, who has made incredibly offensive comments that are, you know, really like not, there's not even an argument, they are anti-Semitic. He's being allowed to play these venues. So the inconsistency of the message is really, I think, confusing to people on both sides.
3: Charlie Halperin from the Rolling Stone magazine.
4: Now, and I'm not sure if you've ever been to the National History Museum in your various times in London, but it's a pretty iconic building. I took my 6-year-old daughter there over the summer holidays. And the museum is currently readying itself for a celebration of its 150 years in its current site in South Kensington. Now, that 150th is not until 2031, but as part of the build-up, they are opening new galleries. And on Wednesday, they are reopening one that has been sealed off to the public for 80 years. In it is a new exhibition called Nature and Us, which explores our evolving relationship with the natural world through 50 remarkable objects. The BBC's Evan Davis went to the museum to find out more.
18: Welcome to the Natural History Museum. My name's Doug Gurr and I'm the director of the museum.
19: And we're in this traditional hall where I pictured dinosaurs, but there's no dinosaur ducts.
18: This is a hall which, from a long, long time, if you remember it, Dippy the Diplodocus stood. Obviously, Dippy the Diplodocus is no longer here, but there is absolutely a dinosaur in Hinsey Hall.
19: It's a little one.
18: No, it's quite large. It's just not quite as large as a Diplodocus. But instead, we have Hope, the rather extraordinary blue whale hanging over your head.
19: It's enormous.
18: 25 metres long, 4.5 ton, the most massive creature that has ever lived on Earth. So far, science might find something new one.
19: And you've got a new exhibition opening, Nature and Us.
18: Absolutely, yes, Nature and Us, which is really all about that. What is our relationship between humanity and nature over time and space?
19: Let's go and have a look.
18: So what you're in here is an enormous, long, spacious gallery. It's actually on the second floor. And because, as you say, for the last sort of 70 or 80 years, it's been used as a collection store, you can see all these rather wonderful cabinets. So we're bringing a lot more global perspectives. We're really bringing back a lot of historical perspectives. And, of course, at the heart of it, we have some pretty cool specimens in here.
19: Well, also with me here in the gallery is Isabel Davis, who's one of the science leads in this exhibition. Now, one thing that caught my eye, Star Wars figurine. What's this? Talk to me about this.
20: So this gallery is trying to put interesting things together. So we've got one of the oldest figures in the world, about 40,000 years old, made out of mammoth cast, the Lion Man. And we've put it next to this little Star Wars figurine, which has been brought up from the bottom of the sea and colonized by bryozoans. So these are microscopic animals. One of the animals that can actually thrive on plastic. You know, we talk a lot about plastic in the sea, of course, but this is one animal that's made it its home.
19: Right. And this curious-looking scythe-type object, what is this?
20: So this is a whaler's flensing knife, and this really speaks to the social history of whaling. Obviously, it was terrible, fatal for whales, but it's also for the actual people working as whalers, it was not an easy life. Here we've got one of their tools, and at the bottom it's actually got a Marion mark, so the kind of good luck charm.
19: Where would this have come from then? I mean, we associate whaling with one or two countries now.
20: Well, this one comes from South Georgia. And we had a library open day recently, and there were quite a few young people who had no idea that whaling was a thing. And the extraordinary international efforts that were made in the 20th century to bring those numbers down. So there is a kind of positive end to this.
19: Coming back to Doug, the director of the Natural History Museum. Doug, how is it going for museums at the moment? A lot of public sector institutions struggle.
18: It's never easy, as you can imagine. But actually, I will say museums are actually doing pretty well right now. I mean, from our own point of view, last year we actually welcomed 7.1 million visitors. We became for the first time the most visited attraction in the UK.
19: Charging? I mean, there's always this incipient debate about whether museums should charge something.
18: Yeah, there's always that debate. And as you know, museums actually generate most of their income we self-generate. So of course we want it to be free. We work super hard to actually generate as much cash as we can. Of course we could make more money if we charged, but that's not really the point. Actually, are we generating benefit in the UK? Are we attracting tourists? Are we encouraging business to invest? When you look at it in those terms, we're very, very grateful for the public investment, but it is amazing value for money.
19: Now, 150 years in South Kensington as the Natural History Museum, what would you say is the big difference between museums as they were then and now?
18: Look, I mean, some things have not changed at all. And what has not changed is museums are all about the collection. What's also not changed for our museum is that collection was put there for a dual purpose, for public display and also for scientific research. But here's what's changed. Go back even to when this building started, opened in 1881. The scientific mission was, how do we classify and understand the natural world? That's not the mission today. The mission today is, how do we protect and restore nature? And that is what this gallery is challenging.
4: That report from the Natural History Museum in London, looking forward to celebrating its 150th anniversary in the site. That report by the BBC's Evan Davis. That's it for this edition of Newsday from Anne in Nairobi, me in London, in fact, all our teams. Thanks very much for listening. Bye-bye.
20: Bye-bye.
0: Noel, do you have people in your life who are like, I don't know, I just don't listen to or watch or read the news anymore. 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
25: After the news from the BBC World Service, Kirsty Walk reunites a group of people intimately involved in a moment of modern history.
26: For decades, the Twin Towers stood as symbols of American confidence and economic power. On the morning of the 11th of September 2001, two hijacked passenger planes ploughed into them. Firefighters, police officers and paramedics ran towards it.
27: I could see the plaza completely covered with debris and bodies.
28: It was pitch black. I was just waiting to die.
29: And I tried to get him on the radio that day, Battalion 1 to Engine 33, and there was no answer.
26: 25 years on, we bring together a group of survivors and first responders who lived through that morning.
30: It's the first time I left people behind, and I was broken.
25: That's The Reunion, the 9/11 attacks, in 5 minutes.
31: Live from NPR News, I'm Giles Snyder. Los Angeles Mayor Karen Bass says losing five Angelenos in a deadly bus crash and the subsequent crash of a news helicopter is painful.
32: Our hearts are with those impacted by the bus collision and the helicopter crash, and with the entire community who lost members of their team while they were doing their job.
31: Mayor Bass speaking late Tuesday night during a news conference after the helicopter, working for KNBC-TV, crashed in the Chatsworth neighborhood in the San Fernando Valley as news crews were covering the bus crash. At least three people were killed when the news chopper went down and erupted into a fireball. The bus crash left at least two people dead. An artificial intelligence researcher from Google's DeepMind is the latest to sound the AI alarm. NPR's Bobby Allen reports on the growing chorus of AI professionals calling for a slower pace of development.
1: Bilal Shugtai witnessed Google's DeepMind firsthand, and he says in a public resignation letter, quote, "I too am extremely concerned by the default trajectory of this technology. I earnestly believe that AI has the potential to kill us all." Shugtai is the latest researcher to voice fears that AI could eventually escape human control. Anthropic CEO Dario Amodei, OpenAI Chief Executive Sam Altman, and Elon Musk have all endorsed an AI slowdown. President Trump and some smaller AI companies argue the fears are overblown and motivated by a desire to keep AI upstarts from overtaking the leading companies. Bobby Allen, NPR News.
31: The House has approved an Iran war powers resolution for a third time. Seven Republicans joined Democrats in the 220-204 vote that came late Tuesday night. It would block President Trump's ability to continue military action against Iran without congressional approval. It now heads to the Senate. Earlier Tuesday, Republican Kentucky Congressman Thomas Massie moved to impeach Defense Secretary Pete Hegseth over the Iran war. The top human rights official with the UN says hundreds of bodies have been recovered from buildings destroyed by Israeli strikes in Gaza. NPR's Michelle Kellerman reports.
2: The UN High Commissioner for Human Rights says he fears that the remains that have been uncovered so far are only the tip of the iceberg. Volker Turk says large parts of Gaza have been flattened by Israeli bombing, and the Israelis are bulldozing many areas of Gaza with, in his words, no respect for the dead under the rubble. Turk is calling for international investigators to be allowed into all parts of Gaza to help collect evidence of possible war crimes. Israel's ambassador to the UN, Danny Danone, says Turk is rushing to put Israel in the dock while ignoring Hamas, the, quote, terrorist organization that turned Gaza's civilian infrastructure into a battlefield. Michelle Kellerman, NPR News, the State Department.
31: And you're listening to NPR News. Former Philippine President Rodrigo Duterte is expected to appear in a courtroom in The Hague today. It will be his first public appearance since he was transferred to the International Criminal Court 18 months ago to face murder charges linked to his war on drugs. Duterte's lawyers say his cognitive decline leaves him unfit to stand trial. Prosecutors in Los Angeles say they will not seek the death penalty for Nick Reiner in the murder of his parents. Hollywood director Rob Reiner and photographer Michelle Singer Reiner. 33-year-old Nick Reiner was indicted for the murders back in July. Here's NPR's Chloe Veltman.
5: A Los Angeles County grand jury indicted Reiner on two counts of first-degree murder. Reiner has pleaded not guilty to these charges, as well as the special allegation that he was lying in wait. At a morning press briefing, LA County District Attorney Nathan Hochman said prosecutors came to their decision following discussions with law enforcement and the victim's family members.
6: After a careful and thorough review of all these factors, the district attorney's office will not be seeking the death penalty in this case.
5: If convicted, Reiner now faces a maximum sentence of life in prison without the possibility of parole. Chloe Veltman, NPR News.
31: Investors are waiting for a decision from the Federal Reserve on interest rates. The central bank widely expected to announce today a hike in its key short-term rate to fight inflation, putting the Fed at odds with demands by President Trump. Ahead of the announcement, stocks in Asia are mostly higher after losses on Wall Street. I'm Giles Snyder. This is NPR News.
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25: 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Here's Kirsty Walk.
8: I'm at the National September the 11th Memorial in Lower Manhattan. There are hundreds of people here today. Some, like me, looking down into the two vast square pools that mark the footprints of the World Trade Center's twin towers. Some stand and simply stare into the tumbling water. Others have brought single white roses to put into names inscribed in the granite. Around the edges of these two pools are the names of nearly 3,000 people who were killed here on the same day 25 years ago. For three decades, the Twin Towers dominated New York's skyline, 110 stories high, visible across the city and beyond. On the morning of September the 11th, hijackers seized control of four commercial airliners, turning them into weapons aimed at civilian and government targets. Three hit their mark. The fourth never reached its intended target, but that was believed to be either the White House or the U.S. Capitol building. The attacks shattered the sense of American invulnerability and changed this city forever.
3: At 8:46 a.m., 20,000 people had already begun their working day in the Twin Towers. The first plane, American Airlines Flight 11, flew into the North Tower. The impact tore through floors 93 to 99. All 92 people on board were killed instantly.
4: Oh, my God!
3: Fire Department Battalion Chief Joseph Pfeiffer was just 12 blocks away. He gave the first report over the radio to the Manhattan dispatch.
9: We have a number of floors on fire. It looked like the plane was aiming towards the building.
3: Other fire chiefs confirmed the severity of the situation. ABC's Good Morning America with host Diane Sawyer and Charlie Gibson was nearing the end of its broadcast.
10: We just got a report in that there's been some sort of explosion at the World Trade Center in New York City. You're seeing the live pictures here.
11: Obviously a major fire there. There is one report, as of yet unconfirmed, that a plane has hit the World Trade Center. And you can see that there is smoke there coming out of at least two sides of the building.
3: It became clear that it was a deliberate attack when 17 minutes later, a second hijacked plane, United Airlines Flight 175, plowed into the South Tower.
11: That looks like a second plane. You could see the plane come in just from the right-hand side of the screen. So this looks like it is some sort of a concerted effort to attack the World Trade Center that is underway in downtown New York.
3: Well, I'm in a studio just a few blocks away from the memorial site, and with me are Richard Eichen, Rich Eichen, who worked at Pass Consulting Group on the 90th floor of the North Tower, Joe Pilla, whose husband, Jim Gartenberg, worked in commercial real estate a few floors below on the 86th floor, three first responders who went to the World Trade Center that morning, Joseph Pfeiffer, who we heard in that archive, the first fire department chief to take command, former New York Police Department officer Judy Castro, who helped evacuate the buildings, St. John's Hospital paramedic Jimmy Dobson, who spent the day helping the wounded from the site, Rear Admiral Michael Day, then a lieutenant in the U.S. Coast Guard, coordinated the evacuation of 500,000 people off the island of Manhattan on September the 11th, and the novelist A.M. Holmes, who witnessed the events of the day from the Windover apartment in Lower Manhattan. Thank you so much, all of you, for joining us. Joseph, first, battalion chief responsible for the tip of Manhattan. You'd already done 20 years. You could have retired already that day. What was the first thing that you knew about this attack?
29: We were out in the street at a normal routine emergency of an odor of gas. And then at 8:46, we heard a loud noise of a plane coming overhead. And we see this plane racing past us at a very fast speed and at a low altitude, so low that I could see on the fuselage the word American. It disappeared behind some tall buildings, and then when it reappeared, I saw the plane aim and crash into the North Tower of the World Trade Center. And then I had to get on the radio and tell the dispatcher literally what I saw. And as you heard on the tape, I told them that we had a number of floors on fire, and this appeared to be a direct attack. And when I walked into the Trade Center, I knew we had 20,000 people that were in the greatest moment of need.
3: And your own brother Kevin was a fireman.
29: Yes, my brother was a lieutenant in Engine 33. And he came in like other firefighters. He came in quietly. And firefighters aren't quiet people, no matter what. And he came up to me not saying a word. And we looked at each other, wondering if we were going to be both okay. And then I ordered him, as I ordered many other lieutenants, captains, and chiefs. I said, go up, evacuate the building, and then regroup on the upper floors to rescue those that were trapped. And I saw him take his unit and start to walk the stairs of the World Trade Center.
3: Joe, your husband wasn't really due to be there that day because he had a

0: And I left my office on the Upper East Side to go be with his mother, who was also on the Upper East Side. And I walked out of my office and I looked downtown and I saw smoke coming from the World Trade Center. And I said, he's not going to be okay. And I'm screaming in the street, like screaming in the street. And people looking at me like, what's happening with this woman? Nobody knew. Nobody understood until it really came out to the news what was happening.
1: Rich, you too were in the first week of a new job on the 90th floor of the North Tower when the attack happened. And the impact of that first plane was just a few floors above you.
2: I was in a hallway, not actually in my office, which faced north. And suddenly I hear this bang. And then shortly after that, I heard bump, bump, bump, bump, bump. And I found out later on that was the airplane actually tearing through the building. The door to the ladies' room slammed open against the hinges and out came, it looked like a flamethrower, this large plume of flame. And on the other side of this corridor, the wall seemed to bubble with flame and like it was alive. And coming from the corridor on my left side from Bank of China, this poor man came over with his arms splayed out, his skin hanging. He had been completely burned to being unrecognizable. And he begged for help and then fell and died between my legs. My survival trigger came on, which is I had a five-month-old baby at the time. And it's like, all right, I got to survive for this baby. I need to get out of here. And I saw that in the corner, there was a set of glass doors that were intact and the lights were on. And that's where the other four people were. And we were the five that got off that floor.
1: Judy, you knew at that stage the World Trade Center well. You know, you'd worked around there. You were in the NYPD. Explain where you were when the planes hit.
3: I was a block away from the World Trade Center, and I see the plane, and I'm looking at this plane, and I'm saying to my partner, that plane looks really low. And as I said low, it hit the building. So we drove up, stepped out the car, and we started to evacuate.
1: Were you aware of the second plane hitting the South Tower?
3: Yes, I was standing in front of the South Tower. I happened to look up because I heard a noise. I looked up and the plane hit the building.
1: Jimmy, you and your paramedic partner, Melvin, you were already responding to an emergency that morning.
4: Yes.
1: And then the plane hit.
4: The second plane hit. We came out of a hospital in Queens. As we're going in, my partner, Marvin, his phone rings. It's his girlfriend. She said, another plane hit the other building. So Marvin looks at me and says, terrorism. We started telling people, get away from the scene. This is terrorism. And a lot of people were just going in stores and getting cameras and taking pictures of this. And he gets out on one side and I get out on the other. Someone tells him this person's having a heart attack on Broadway. And we usually don't split up. So then I don't see him.
1: A.M., you were in your apartment.
5: Yeah.
1: Early that morning, what could you see? What were you doing?
5: As a writer and novelist, I'm mostly home working. And so the phone rang and it was my partner at the time who was a pediatrician at St. Vincent's Hospital. And she said to me, go to the window, look out. A small plane hit the World Trade Center. And so I went to the window and have a direct view downtown of the World Trade Center. And I'm looking and I see the first building with, basically a large dent in it. And then as I was talking to her, I saw the second plane coming and I said, there's another plane coming and it's heading straight for it. And then I said, it hit. And I remember saying, we're under attack. Watching reality and the landscape that I think of as the terra firma that allows me to be a fiction writer all of a sudden become unstable, shifted a lot of things so that I then became a witness and felt the need to continue to bear witness. And I actually picked up my camera and I just started shooting pictures and then, shooting and watched the buildings fall down and started seeing people coming up the West Side Highway. I lived right by the highway and, covered in ash and trying to help people and offering people water and all the kinds of things that everyone did that day.
1: Mm-hmm. Well, we're going to hear now some more recordings from September the 11th, including a call which Jill, your husband, made to a TV station as he was trapped in the building, and you have given us permission to use it today.
6: Have you heard a baby?

0: security started running out, and we saw the plane on the other side of the building, and there was smoke everywhere, and people are jumping out the windows.
1: It's horrific. I can't believe this is happening.
2: In the minutes after the attacks, thousands of calls flooded into the city's 911 system. 130 of them came from inside the towers. Dispatchers instructed emergency services on where to find trapped office workers.
3: We had a report of 50 people trapped on the 104th floor in the northwest corner. The floor is burning out from underneath them.
4: They're coming through the building, sir. I got almost every fireman in the city coming to help you. Just stay where you are until the firemen come and get you.
2: Determined that rescuers would know where to find him, Jim Gartenberg called WABC-TV from the 86th floor of the North Tower and spoke to anchor Steve Bartlestein.
5: Jim Gartenberg joins us. He was on the 86th floor of, I'm not sure which tower, was it the east, north or south, Jim?
6: It's the World Trade Center 1, and it's not was. I am here, and I'm stuck right now. The first thing that I want to make clear is that I'm stuck on the 86th floor. A fire door has trapped us, debris has fallen around us, and part of the core of the building is blown out.
7: How many people are with you, Jim?
6: I'm with one other person, and I'm told that people are aware of this.
7: And what time did you get...
6: If I'm on the air, I want to tell anybody that has a family member that may be in the building that the situation is under control at the moment, and the danger has not increased. So please, all family members, take it easy.
2: Jill, you were, as you said, at your mother-in-law's by then. Your husband's interview just sounds like a man who is... He was calm, trying to be calm.
8: He was the only one of everyone who was optimistic, and he said, things are under control at the moment. If anyone has a family member in the building, everything's okay. Like, nothing was okay. Nothing was okay for anybody, and it was complete and utter chaos. And, you know, just to hear him be calm, it's, you know, it gave me a moment of, wow, like, what an extraordinary person he is trying to, like, work through this. And thinking of others. I mean, he was completely selfless when he was speaking live on air to the news.
2: And at this point, you have a young child, but you're also pregnant.
8: Correct.
2: So you're trying to keep calm for your own health as well.
8: Correct. I had a 2.5-year-old and I was 3 months pregnant. So I was, you know, newly pregnant. People didn't know. So all of a sudden, you know, the days that followed. And by the way, I'm pregnant, you know, with the special gift he left for me.
2: But right at that point, Joseph, you're in the command post at the lobby of the North Tower. And as you said at the beginning, you were sending firemen, including your brother. And did you ever hear from your brother again?
9: After I sent them up, I didn't. But firefighters were racing up the stairs. And as they were going up, people were coming down. And they told people, don't stop, keep going. And we know that that made a difference of those that survived. But the game plan was to get up there to Jill's husband and rescue him. But you only could imagine what the conditions were up there, that people made a decision to jump, or they were pushed out by the fire, or to stay in the building and be burned by the fire. And I can remember being in the lobby, and outside the Trade Center there's a plexiglass that covers the entrance to the lobby, and I could hear a thud. And then it would repeat again and again every minute. And I got so frustrated, I got on the PA system. And I said, hold on, the firefighters are coming to get you.
2: And Judy, you witnessed that too.
10: Yes. You would hear the thuds as they fell. And you were helpless because they had no other choice.
2: And the reason I ask you that is because your job also that day was to try and keep people around you calm.
10: Yes. But a lot of people, they didn't listen. When you're trying to get them to safety and tell them to leave, they didn't want to leave.
11: You know, you're seeing something that is an act of war. It's unfathomable as it's happening. You just think, is this real? Am I in a horror film of some sort? And every person you run into confirms that they're in the same horror film.
2: Just before 9:30, a clearly shocked President George W. Bush made his first public statement from the library of the Emma E. Booker Elementary School in Florida.
12: Two airplanes have crashed into the World Trade Center in an apparent terrorist attack on our country. I have spoken to the vice president, to the governor of New York, to the director of the FBI, and I've ordered that the full resources of the federal government go to help the victims and their families, and to conduct a full-scale investigation to hunt down and to find those folks who committed this act.
2: Almost as soon as the president had finished speaking, a third hijacked plane, American Airlines Flight 77, crashed into the Pentagon, the headquarters of the American Defense Department in Washington.
7: This is a major development. The Federal Aviation Administration has shut down all air traffic nationwide. This country has been immobilized by these terrorist attacks in terms of air travel today.
2: Also targeting Washington was a fourth plane, United Airlines 93. Realizing what was happening, passengers attempted to overpower the hijackers and eventually forced them to crash the plane in an empty field in Shanksville, Pennsylvania. All 44 passengers and crew were killed, but there were no fatalities on the ground.
13: George W. Bush was quick to call it terrorism against the United States, but when you heard about the Washington plane, what did you think was going on?
11: As this is beginning to unfold, pretty quickly, what's also happening on the ground in New York is we're all starting to take attendance. Have you heard from this person? Do you know where that person is? Is this person safe? Who's at the hospital? Who's here? Who's there? And so all of those things are sort of unfolding simultaneously. Who's picking the kids up from school? Right. So all you have to think about, this is a city that was in the middle of its morning, and all of these things are happening. And at the local schools right there downtown, some of those parents aren't coming home now.
13: Rich, you found that stairwell that wasn't destroyed. So can you just describe what it was like coming down and who else was on the stairs? What was actually happening?
14: Well, I went to that office in the corner, and I organized a search party to see if there's anybody anywhere on the floor that we could access, and we didn't find anybody. And we're on the 90th floor, and we're looking out the window, and we see parts of the building falling. Then we realized that our ceiling was starting to smolder, so it was pretty obvious we had to leave. And then we were in the hallway going around pieces of debris until we found that stairwell. And as soon as we entered the stairwell, we were back into the land of light and fresh air. The steps were extremely slippery, and people were falling. But when I first got in there, there was almost nobody on the stairwell because, you know, five people got off us and five people got off 91, and that was it. But as we got down lower and lower, we saw more and more people. And then I actually find my first firefighter somewhere in the 40s who helped me with this woman who had passed out. And we took her down a couple of floors. And then she came back, too, with the help of the firefighters there.
13: Michael, for you, you are the chief Coast Guard at this stage. Tell me how you thought the day might unfold when the planes hit.
15: So I initially was just sent over to relay information. When Tower 2 collapsed, we had our antennas on there to talk to all of the Coast Guard in the region, but we'd lost our ability to communicate. When the first tower was hit, we'd sent just a small boat over because we thought it was a land event primarily. We arrived on scene at the tip of Manhattan. There were people jumping into the water, swimming to Brooklyn and Governor's Island. Bridges, tunnels were closed. And I think people were just didn't know what to do. They wanted out of the situation no matter what. So it's a dangerous waterway. Boats, you know, zigzagging across. So it started off rather slowly that New York Waterway, a local operator, was pulling some people off. So at that point, I made a call on the radio that was for all available boats that wanted to help with the evacuation report to Governor's Island. And at that point, it was just broadcast and multiple boats started of all size and shape started responding. You know, the Staten Island Ferry, you know, small pleasure boats, tugs and barges and dinner cruisers. And it's just so many boats were showing up. And sometimes they wouldn't have their crews with them, their Coast Guard crew. And I remember a captain from a dinner cruiser said, "Hey, I've got these New Jersey State Police officers. Can I use them as crew?" I said, "Yeah, of course you can. You know, you're not going to arrest me. No, no. And we're not going to, you know, do what you can, you know, safely what you can do. And just get these people out of here."
13: And we're going to talk a bit about that later on. But Rich, you got eventually to the bottom of the tower. Can you describe what happened to you then?
14: Sure. This woman, Lucy, who I helped down, sometimes carrying her, sometimes just supporting her weight. We were down in the lobby and there were some security guards yelling, "Run, run." don't look, don't look. So, of course, natural response, I looked to my right through the remaining windows that were open. I could see the plaza between the two buildings completely covered with debris and bodies. But I was four steps actually onto Church Street when somebody yelled behind me, "Watch out." And I turned and I looked up and I could see the antenna on the top of One World Trade start to kind of go back and forth like a child's top, but it slows down, it gets unstable. And then it just collapsed and I saw it actually start to pancake. And then I ran, jumped over the hood of a car and was very fortunate in that I wasn't caught in the debris, but I don't think I missed it by very, very much.
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16: Still to come from the BBC World Service, part two of the reunion, the 9/11 attacks.
9: And as they were going up, people were coming down and they told people, don't stop, keep going.
14: I looked up and I could see the antenna on the top of One World Trade start to go back and forth and then it just collapsed.
15: I'd been so busy, I didn't really think about it, compartmentalize, do the job. And I can remember just breaking down in tears.
16: That's the reunion, the 9/11 attacks, after the latest news.
11: BBC News with Moira Alderson. The Civil Defence Agency in Gaza says more than 60 people are missing after an apartment block collapsed, killing 12 people, including children. The six-storey building in the Tal al-Hawa neighbourhood, southwest of Gaza City, was home to people displaced by the war with Israel. The Houthis in Yemen say they've shot down a Saudi F-15 fighter jet over Yemen's Marib province. The claim can't be verified. A Houthi spokesperson has denied Saudi claims that the Houthis had targeted Mecca with a drone. The German Chancellor Friedrich Merz has cancelled next week's planned trip to the United Nations General Assembly in New York to attend a crisis meeting of his Christian Democratic Union. The party faces electoral tests in two states on Sunday. The President of the European Commission, Ursula von der Leyen, has said the fate of Europe must remain in the hands of Europeans. Delivering her State of the Union address in Strasbourg, Ms. von der Leyen warned that the EU was dealing with an openly hostile world. The governor of Dnipropetrovsk in Ukraine says five people have been killed in a Russian drone strike on a bus in the Nikopol region. He said at least seven more had been injured. Three of the most powerful tech bosses in the United States have insisted that there's no need for additional regulation to guide the development of artificial intelligence. Sam Altman of OpenAI, Jensen Huang of NVIDIA and Mark Zuckerberg of Meta all said the sector could police itself. The British Office for National Statistics says inflation has crept up to more than 3% as the fallout from the war against Iran hits consumers. The former French government minister Rachida Dati is due to go on trial in Paris on corruption charges. She's denied any wrongdoing. She's accused of accepting $1 million from a subsidiary of the carmaker Renault-Nissan. BBC News.
16: Now from the BBC World Service, part two of the reunion, the 9/11 attacks.
20: The second building that was hit by the plane has just completely collapsed.
13: At 9:59 a.m., the ABC reporter, Dan Dollar, spoke to anchor Peter Jennings.
21: The whole side has collapsed?
20: The whole building has collapsed.
21: The whole building has collapsed?
20: The building has collapsed. There is panic on the streets.
22: We are talking about massive casualties here at the moment, and we have... Whew. My God.
13: A giant plume of smoke
2: surged through the streets of Lower Manhattan. Paper fluttered overhead like confetti. Half an hour later, WNBC's Sue Simon was on air when the North Tower also collapsed.
0: This is a live picture. World Trade Center Tower number 1 has just collapsed, ladies and gentlemen. You see it live in our picture. Gosh, unbelievable.
2: WNBC's Greg Kelly was on the streets of Lower Manhattan.
1: People are running away from the area. You can see the plume of smoke is coming in our direction. Let's get out of here, Ralph. We're going to leave because the smoke is coming right at us.
2: Mayor Rudy Giuliani ordered the evacuation of the area.
3: Other than Lower Manhattan, where people should evacuate and the police and fire will help you, everybody else should remain calm. They should remain at work or in school.
2: He spoke to local cable TV presenter Sharon Dizenhux.
23: Mayor Giuliani, do you have any sense of the order of magnitude of injuries and deaths?
3: I do not, except to say that it's horrendous. I was down there and watched it and saw people jumping out of the World Trade Center. The thing to do now is to evacuate Lower Manhattan in an orderly way.
2: And Michael, that orderly way was what you managed to create with the flotilla.
15: Yep. So close to 200 vessels responded, and estimates are over 500,000 people within 9 hours were taking off. There was a thought that there'd be 10 times more injured. So the people we were moving weren't...
2: They were the walking wounded.
15: They were the walking wounded, the way of putting it. So we would bring them to New Jersey to leave the hospital space free in Manhattan, because everyone thought there'd be a lot more catastrophic injuries coming. And I can remember getting radio calls from New Jersey, and it was very frustrating because they'd say, we have 100 ambulances here waiting, bring the injured here. And we're like, there aren't that many injured to bring.
2: Can you just give us a sense, Judy, of, well, all of you actually, of the debris, of what it was like trying to operate in that area? Joseph first, then Judy.
9: After the South Tower collapsed, the entire lower tip of Manhattan goes completely dark in heavy smoke. You couldn't see the hand in front of your face. And I gave an order in complete darkness. I said, command to all units in Tower 1, evacuate the building. I think it was the first time in history that a fire chief got an order to evacuate the firefighters while people were still in the building. And as it started to lift the smoke, I remember walking back to the Trade Center, because I was only a half a block away where I ran for my life. And when I returned, I saw twisted steel and crumbled concrete all over the place. Acres and acres, actually 16 acres, were covered. And we wondered at that moment, was anybody alive? And we started to search.
10: I was trapped in the building when the first tower, half of the first tower, fell. And you cannot see anything. It was pitch black. A lot of debris flying around. We were choking, couldn't breathe. I was just waiting to die. I was crawling because I couldn't stand up, and I'm touching people. Touch them and I shake them. Are you okay? If they responded, I knew they were okay. A lot of people responded. A lot of people didn't. I was looking also for the gun belts that we wear so that I knew if there were any other officers. My partner at the time, I yelled for him. He responded, but I didn't know where he was. So I kept crawling. I went down an escalator, and I found someone with a gun belt who was an officer. So I said, are you okay? And he said, no, I'm not. I can't move. My shoulders are off and I have glass in my back. I can't move. So I said, well, we're going to move today. So I basically shimmied under him, put him on my back.
2: But you're so small.
10: Yeah. You find strength. My adrenaline was going, and I started crawling with him on my back on the stairs. When I got to the top of the stairs, I felt some shoes, and it was my partner. So we both picked him up. We started to move to see if we could find an exit.
2: Jimmy Dobson.
24: When the building came down,
4: the first one, I left patients and I ran to a back of my ambulance and I put 7 people in, and then I had to shut the doors on other people. There was no room. But Marvin wasn't there. I thought we were getting buried alive. So I hooked up 2 oxygen tanks and I made like scuba, we'll buddy breathe. So we passed that around to each other as the cement kept going on us. So I said to myself, Jimmy, bad way to end a career. And then I'm telling the other people in the next breath, don't worry, they're going to find us. Basically, I didn't know if the ambulance was going to be running. I left it running, and I start driving down the street. And I get down to the hospital, New York Presbyterian South. They're all taking the people into the emergency room, and they're asking me what happened, and I tell them the tower's down. And they say to me, are you okay? I sit down. They couldn't believe that I was telling them the truth, that the tower was down. So I was sitting there a while, and then okay, I saw my ambulance. It was still running. I said, let me do what I can do. So I turned around, and I went back to the towers again.
13: And so you, Jimmy, you keep going. You're just bringing more people out. You're doing all that because that's what your modus vivendi is. Were you even thinking about terrorism? Was any of that going through your head?
4: No, not at the time. What I was doing is I couldn't take them care of them medically, but I could bring them to a safe place. So that's what I was doing. The second time I went back, there was 2 people that were injured badly. I got them in the ambulance, and all I hear is the second building start coming down. So now I just drive as fast as I can along these side streets, and it's very windy down there, and I get back to the hospital. And the first thing they asked me, what's going on? I said, both towers are down now. And they say to me, how many, you know, survivors are we going to get? How many injuries? I said, you can't fall a mile out of the sky and expect to live. You're getting none.
13: From your point of view, Rich, you're out of the building and you have no idea that the South Tower has collapsed as well, presumably. You're just getting help.
14: I didn't even know the second tower had collapsed. It must have been like an earthquake, but I was on the stairs at the time and had no idea. When the darkness went to brown and then beige and then it was clear again, I was having trouble focusing my eyes. I had to dig my mouth out so I could breathe because I was totally covered in the cloud. And then I remembered there was a hospital downtown and I somehow made my way to it, remembering it was kind of near the Brooklyn Bridge. And when I actually got into the hospital, they took me downstairs to a cafeteria and they laid me out and a nurse came over with a case of saline solution and poured it over my head to see what was going on. And I'm laying there and they're prepping me for surgery. And I hear on the nurse's station that it was a terrorist attack. And I don't know why, but I made a point of saying, I need to get out of the city. And I put on my pants, my shoes, grabbed the plastic bag with my shirt in it, and I walked out of the hospital and then made it onto the Brooklyn Bridge and walked across into Brooklyn. There were some people who were really badly hurt. I saw a construction worker with a piece of rebar in them. We were all victims, and nobody was asking, are you okay, are you okay? We're kind of all on our own.
13: And Joseph, you were directing this as much as you could, and obviously all your firefighters were, as it were, autonomously doing the best they could, but you were actually going through the rubble with your hands as well.
9: Yeah, we were searching, and the last person we were able to pull out alive was 26 hours after the collapse. We continued rescue operations for 18 days, and the reason we chose 18 is because we were told that the longest survivor from an earthquake was 14, and we added some extra days on.
13: But it must have been so distressing for you because you were, as it were, the leader of all this, but at the same time you were facing increasing knowledge of personal tragedy. I mean, when did you know that your brother had died?
9: I was hopeful, and I tried to get him on the radio that day. Battalion 1 to Engine 33, Battalion 1 to Engine 33, and there was no answer. But there was a lot of radio traffic, so I figured, well, he's a smart guy. He's in some spot. We'll get to him. But by the next day, the night of the next day, I could remember walking up West Street to the firehouse. You could see the plume of smoke in the darkness, And I knew that my brother wasn't alive. And I could remember tears coming down my face as I walked to the firehouse. And then I drove home and had to tell my family.
13: Marvin, your partner, right. You thought you'd lost him.
9: Mm-hmm.
13: So when yes. did you realize that you hadn't lost him?
4: Well, what happened was I kept going back and forth, and I kept moving people back and forth, a couple policemen, a couple people couldn't breathe. So I said, let me go a couple blocks south and then go up that way just to see if what's going on over there. And all of a sudden I see to my right, there's someone standing, holding a telephone and just by himself looking. Everything's on fire. It looks like hell behind him. And it's Marvin. I get out of the ambulance, and he says, Jimmy. I said, Marvin. We run to each other, and we hug each other. And then we say, we made it.
13: You, Judy, had children.
10: Yes.
13: And young children.
10: Yes.
13: But you just went beyond your shift, didn't you? You just kept working.
10: Yes. It was my job. I had earlier on in the day when I saw the first plane crash, I called my family and had my brothers go get my children from school. And I knew they were safe. That's all that mattered. And I kept working.
13: For you, Jill, when did you get confirmation that, not that you, as aware, needed the confirmation because you knew yourself, but when was there confirmation that he had passed away?
5: Never. There was... Nothing was ever found, nothing, nope. I mean, I feel lucky, ironically, but the fact that I was able to have some sense of a goodbye, some sense of I love you, and, you know, he did what he could. You know, I know a lot of people who didn't speak to their loved ones, and so I was really happy I was at least able to do that on that day.
13: And what was
11: one of the things that also started to happen was that people started to make posters and they started to make flyers and they came to St. Vincent's Hospital and they put posters outside the hospital, first very rudimentary, homemade, saying, have you seen this person? Please call this person's family. And it would be a phone number and a picture. And first there were a few and then there were 10 and there were dozens and then there were hundreds and hundreds of those. And then they became more well-made and more permanent, and they were laminated. And that was also the progression of when are we going to know, when are we going to have some sense of what happened to these people?
6: If anybody sees him or knows anything, his name is Andrew Stern. His wife and his mother and the rest of us are all waiting to hear.
8: My brother was on that floor. I have a brother also that's missing.
6: Okay.
8: He's Robert Sliwax, his wife Susan. They're from Long Island.
12: It's like searching for a needle in a haystack at this point. It really is. And I'm just praying that everything's going to be fine. He's a very strong kid. So we're just hoping we'll find him.
2: In the wake of the attacks, the city came together. Reinforcements poured in to help with the search and rescue effort, including Officer Wayne Diana of the South Plainfield, New Jersey Police Department.
24: We wound up in Ground Zero at about sometime, I guess, around midnight, searching for survivors. Every possible city agency you could think of is down there. It's going to be a long operation.
13: That assessment and sifting must have gone on for a very long time, Joseph.
9: It did. It went on for 9 months. And at one point, the mayor said, we're going to close the site. And we told him, Mr. Mayor, you can't. And he was, well, I'm your boss. You're going to listen to what I say. But then the family members got together. And the family said, Mr. Mayor, you're going to reverse your decision and look for our loved ones. And we continued operations for months later. And I know many people haven't been identified. And some particles are kept in the 9/11 museum. So when the technology is there, maybe in the future they could be identified. But I think it's really important for family members.
13: You, Jimmy, had gone through so much that day, but you went straight back out the next day.
4: Yeah. When I finally got back to the hospital, they had a decon unit. It's like a bath, a shower outside, and they washed us down. And they said, what do you want to do? I said, go home. So I went home, and the next day I came to work. It really shouldn't have happened. You know, it was too soon. I should have had counseling and all that. But went back to work, went in the same ambulance that was basically has all the rubble in it and everything else. And I worked for another two and a half years, maybe, after. And then I couldn't work no more. Mentally, I couldn't work no more. I became very sick. I tried to commit suicide twice. It's like opening up Pandora's box. I worked 32 years. And to work so long helping people and to see what happened that day, it's almost like, why did I save all other people? And I couldn't save these people. And it's the first time I left people behind. I was broken.
13: Judith.
10: I continued to work that day. We were both taken to the hospital, myself and my partner. No one at our station house thought we had survived until we showed up at our station house. And we were told to go home. And we waited a day, and the following day we went back to work. We couldn't stay home while everyone else was searching, so we wanted to also go back.
13: We never really imagine when we walk around the streets of New York how many people are carrying both physical and mental trauma from 9/11.
9: So at 9/11, we lost almost 3,000 people. But more people have died post 9/11. The fire department, we lost 343 that day. But in October of 2023, we lost more people from post 9/11 diseases. And I think we have to remember that the trauma that we experienced 25 years ago, families are experiencing another type of trauma.
13: Richard Eichen.
14: It's a very complex feeling. You know, when I first survived, my response is, why did I survive? Why me? And over time, it just gave me a feeling to restart my life back then in a way that was better for me. And right now, I'm, you know, remarried to an amazing person who understands me. And my life has actually turned out to be, in its own strange way, a lot better. I almost needed the impetus to make that massive a change in my life.
13: What about for you, Michael? Once the flotilla had done its job, how were things for you?
15: We transitioned to bringing supplies into the city. So we had all this capacity, all these boats. And over in New Jersey, there were doctors, nurses, police officers, steel workers looking to come into the city to help. I got off the boat on the 11th, about 11:30 at night. I remember walking down the street and then seeing the fire apparatus just destroyed, and then the pile and lights, and looking up, and there was all these little fires in like hotels and a couple of other buildings that were just kind of burning, I think, as debris had gone through, and it was just dark, and it was just seared into my memory. I worked until Friday morning, and it wasn't until, I think, Thursday that I saw reports and learned what happened. And I can remember just breaking down in tears. I'd been so busy, I didn't really think about it, compartmentalize, do the job. So I went Tuesday to Friday without sleep, and you know, I got home, and I think I slept for, you know, like a day and a half almost. I mean, just exhausted. Yeah.
13: Jimmy, you've talked a little bit about your own ongoing illnesses. Tell me about Marvin, and did he suffer illness?
4: Me and Marvin Bethay worked together every Tuesday, 16 hours. 5 weeks after the collapse of the towers, I was working with him. And he was in a bank getting money for uniforms to go to wakes. And some person came up, knocked on the side, and said, your partner's sick. He had a stroke. I took him did what I had to do for him, put him in the ambulance. I started an IV, and then I brought him into the hospital. Marvin was a tough guy. He came back to work like 3 months later. And then he tried to do programs for people and try to get them benefits. And he was really, go down to Washington, D.C. all the time. 4 years after that, he tells me, Jimmy, I'm just so tired. And he had asthma constantly. So I said, Marvin, you don't have to do all this stuff. Stay home. The next day, he had such a bad asthma attack, he went into respiratory failure and then into cardiac failure. They brought him back. And after that, the only thing he couldn't do was he couldn't swallow anything. So for the last 10 years of his life, he had a feeding tube. And I used to visit him all the time. After the 20th anniversary, 8 months later, he passed away from it. And he's probably one of the best friends I ever had, like brother.
13: It's 25 years this year, and I'm sure there will be events and moments to remember what has happened. But I imagine no one around this table has anything other than a very clear memory of what happened. I mean, your life, Joe, changed in a heartbeat that day.
5: You know, you keep living your life and just remember and cherish what life was before and who I had in my life before, and living knowing that he would want me to keep living my life.
13: And you have remarried.
5: Yes, I've been lucky twice and thankful twice that I have a partner that's amazing.
13: You two children, though, who are now grown up, do they talk about it? I wonder where it figures in their lives.
5: My daughter, who was 2.5, she has some memories, mostly from videos and pictures. And the one I was pregnant with, it took her a long time to understand the concept of, what do you mean my father died before I was born? How does that happen? Over time, she started to process and understand. And now she, you know, obviously fully understands what occurred and what she represents.
13: I mean, meeting and talking to people in the city, there's very much a feeling that this is New York's story to tell. Is that the case? And I wonder what it's going to be like in a way, because it's almost a generation now.
11: It is almost a generation. And I still think back to the day of and the days immediately after. And I think about lives that were literally cleaved in half and so many wonderful stories of people who have gone forward and made new lives and other lives. But we also have ghosts, and we are living with those ghosts all the time, and I'm ever mindful of that.
13: Rich, you talked about the woman you helped called Lucy. What happened to her?
14: We were parted when the building started to fall. It took me a while to find her by doing info at any number of companies. I just would email, did she make it out? And one of them replied back, yes, she made it out, and she's very thankful. And now, every Christmas and New Year's and 9/11, we exchange an email, which is really short. Are you okay? Yeah, I'm great. How are you? And that's it. And so we keep that level of contact to this day, and it's very fulfilling.
13: And Joseph, we've been talking about the people who died. I suppose it's also very important to remember how all you first responders managed to save people in the vicinity of the Twin Towers. Is there any kind of idea of numbers? Does anyone really know how many you saved?
9: It's somewhere above 17,000. Between 17,000 and 20,000 people were saved that day. But as we reflect back, we, the victims of terrorism and the survivors, do not ignore the pain. Instead, we give it purpose to bring about change. Because without purpose, there is no hope. There weren't superheroes that day that could leap buildings in a single bound. There were ordinary heroes helping each other out, doing ordinary acts of kindness. And I believe in that so much that when the new One World Trade Center opened, the Port Authority asked me to write something on the steel at the very top. And what I wrote on this deal is, always remember the heroes who do ordinary things at an extraordinary time so others may live.
13: A.M., you're still in that building with the window. when you look out at New York now, is it the same New York?
11: It will never be the same New York, but it is a vibrant New York, and it is a New York where people still from all over the world, from every different background and history, come to make themselves new lives and to build new lives. So it is an incredibly rich and vibrant place that also has a lot of possibility and a lot of connectedness. And yes, everyday acts of kindness all the time and some other stuff, but good things.
13: Thank you so much, everybody, to Joseph Pfeiffer, Jimmy Dobson, Joe Pila, Judith Castro, Michael Day, Rich Eichen, and A.M. Holmes. Thank you all very much indeed.
14: Thank you very much.
11: Thank you guys so much. Heroes, all of you.
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25: Hello, I'm Celia Hatton. It's 8 hours GMT. Welcome to the newsroom. Coming up, outrage in the Muslim world as Yemen's Houthis are accused of targeting Mecca, Islam's holiest city. We'll bring you the latest. Plus, Silicon Valley bosses can't agree if their industry can and should police itself.
26: I think it's very easy to say, well, there's all these scary things. And it's true. There are. And they're possible. But we have the ability to defend against those so that we get to enjoy all of the incredible stuff.
25: In Iran, the death of a young woman, Mahsa Amini, at the hands of the morality police ignited huge protests 4 years ago. What's changed since then?
27: 4 years ago, if someone had told me that one day I would see women walking down the streets bravely and without the hijab, I probably wouldn't have believed them.
25: And London's world-famous Natural History Museum opens a gallery that's been sealed off to the public for 80 years. We'll tell you what's there now. Stay with us.
28: Live from NPR News, I'm Giles Snyder. Following warnings from tech leaders about the potential harm posed by artificial intelligence, prominent voices on both sides of the aisle are coming together. At an event in Washington Tuesday, Vermont Independent Senator Bernie Sanders and former Trump advisor Steve Bannon appeared on the same stage. NPR's Jeff Brumfield.
29: Bannon and Sanders both talked about the possibility of AI going rogue. My colleague Kuo Jingnan was there, and she captured what Sanders had to say.
30: If AI surpasses human intelligence, as many scientists believe could happen, this technology will escape human control with potentially catastrophic consequences.
29: Bannon, for his part, spoke about the arrogance of the people building these systems.
28: Attorney General Todd Blanche dismissed concerns Tuesday as politically motivated, saying they've given Democrats a talking point ahead of the midterm elections. U.S. government has publicly confirmed for the first time that it has deployed space-based weapons amid potential threats from Russia and China. Here's NPR's Kat Lonsdorf.
31: U.S. Air Force Secretary Troy Mink told a crowd gathered for the Air, Space, and Cyber Conference in Maryland this week that the military is, quote, meeting the challenges of evolving threats wherever they exist.
32: This is why the United States now has on-orbit space control weapons capable of defending the joint force against hostile adversary action.
31: He did not provide any further details or specifics on the weapons. It's the first time the U.S. has publicly revealed such capabilities amid growing concerns about potential threats in space from Russia and China. President Trump has often touted the U.S. Space Force, which he created in 2019 as part of the Air Force, as a new way to boost U.S. military capabilities in space. Kat Lonsdorf, NPR News, Washington.
28: To Washington, D.C., the Kennedy Center Board has voted to shut down down the center for renovations following a federal judge's decision to again block the board from putting President Trump's name back on the building. NPR's Anastasia Tsiolkas reports.
0: In his decision, Judge Christopher Cooper ruled the board may not put Trump's name back on the building or rename the grounds as the President Donald J. Trump Plaza as its members had wanted. Cooper wrote, quote, simply put, defendants cannot install memorials for President Trump or anyone or anything else at the Kennedy Center without Congress's blessing. The board resolution bucks a federal court order and a statute Congress enacted. The board has now responded by voting to shut down the center, citing what it describes as structural hazards and a dire financial outlook. Anastasia Tsiolkas, NPR News.
28: President Trump says the Justice Department will appeal. He's also vowing to cancel the planned renovation unless a dispute over his name is reversed by a higher court. This is NPR News. A scathing new report from the Department of Homeland Security's Inspector General's Office finds that detainees at the immigration detention facility in Florida, known as Alligator Alcatraz, were subjected to a slew of poor living conditions, including being held in small metal enclosures. NPR's Vanessa Romo has more.
1: Findings revealed that 79 detainees were confined to metal cages with about 4 feet by 4 feet of floor space for up to 2 hours. Inspectors called it unprecedented among detention facilities and said they presented significant risk to detainees' health and safety. DHS's internal report also found detainees lacked clean drinking water, adequate food, and proper medical care. Showers were infested with bugs, and staff couldn't identify which detention standards they were expected to follow. The facility, which opened in 2025, shut down over the summer following a string of lawsuits. Vanessa Romo, NPR News.
28: Los Angeles TV station KNBC is confirming that the helicopter that crashed Tuesday evening in the Chatsworth area was providing the station with coverage of a deadly bus accident. Officials say the crash of the chopper killed 3 people and another person was hospitalized. Several helicopters were in the air above the bus crash when the chopper went down between 2 commercial buildings and erupted into a fireball. Ahead of the opening bell on Wall Street, shares in Europe are advancing and stocks in Asia mostly higher ahead of a Federal Reserve interest rate decision. The central bank widely expected to raise its short-term rate to fight inflation stemming from the Iran war. I'm Giles Snyder, NPR News.
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25: Hello, I'm Celia Hatton. You're listening to the newsroom on the BBC World Service. Let's begin in Gaza. A multi-story building has collapsed there with people inside. Before the structure crumbled, it had been functioning as a makeshift home for displaced people. The territory's civil defense agency says more than 60 people are missing. The large building had previously been struck by an Israeli airstrike, which had left it damaged. Despite the Israel-Gaza ceasefire, conditions inside Gaza do not appear to have improved. The U.S.-created Board of Peace was meant to oversee the ceasefire and initiate reconstruction, as well as a gradual withdrawal of Israeli troops from the territory. But Israel has expanded its control in the territory and still limits what reconstruction materials can go into the strip. Our Middle East correspondent Yolande Nel joins me live now. Yolande, what more do we know about this building collapse?
3: Well, we're speaking to local journalists there, and they're saying that this building collapsed overnight. It's one which was known to have structural damage, according to Gaza's civil defense. Yet families had been living there really because of the very harsh conditions and the lack of suitable shelters around. People who had chosen to live in a building that they knew was unsafe, rather than living in the tents around them, to try to take shelter from the strong sun during the summer, from the wind and the elements. And We're hearing that there are 10 families that have been living in this building and that dozens of people are still unaccounted for, many of them children. 12 bodies have been recovered so far, including the bodies of 5 children from the latest that we've heard. But there are rescuers there saying that they can hear voices from within the rubble, so there is some hope of finding some more survivors.
4: So emergency teams are on site, but what kinds of challenges do rescuers face when this kind of collapse happens?
3: I mean, you can see from some of the video footage that people are just using their bare hands to try to go through the rubble of at least 6 floors of this building that have now been sandwiched together. There are some heavy equipment teams arriving there. They are from the UN and also from an Egyptian relief agency. The civil defense told the BBC that it's really struggling to get heavy equipment for any kinds of jobs like this because of Israel's tight border restrictions, which it says are in place for security reasons to stop Hamas and other Palestinian armed groups being able to use this equipment, being able to rearm, to reestablish tunnels in the Strip. But there's also a shortage of spare parts for machinery, a shortage of fuel to run the machinery, and that causes real problems with events like this happening. And the civil defense is saying that there are about 2,000 buildings where people have been told not to live in them, but they know that there are families inside.
4: Okay, we'll keep an eye on that story. Yolande, thank you. That was our Middle East correspondent, Yolande Nell. Well, now to another fast-changing story in the Middle East. A growing conflict between the Houthi rebel group in Yemen and Saudi Arabia. The Saudi military says it shot down a drone flying in western Saudi Arabia towards Mecca, a development which has outraged many in the Muslim world. The Saudis blame the Houthis for an attack on Islam's holiest site, or an alleged attempted an attack on Islam's holiest site, which it said had crossed a red line. The Houthis, which are backed by Iran, denied carrying out the drone attack, which the Organization of Islamic Cooperation has condemned as heinous. Mustafa Norman is the Deputy Foreign Affairs Minister of the internationally recognized government of Yemen.
5: It might be not a main goal, but to try to say that they can reach anywhere in Saudi Arabia, whether it's a holy and sacred to all Muslims, or is it a military site. So I think it's part of their propaganda and just a show off of their power and their capability to reach anywhere they decide to reach.
4: Meanwhile, the Houthis are claiming to have shot down a Saudi fighter jet in Yemen's Marib province using locally made weapons. The Saudis are yet to comment. It's all adding to an escalation in the conflict, so much so that for the second time this week, the United Nations Security Council has been calling for a de-escalation in violence following Houthi attacks in and around the Bab al-Mandab Strait on the Red Sea, which has disrupted the vital maritime corridor. Joining us now is our security correspondent, Frank Gardner, who's following developments in Yemen. Frank, what more do we know about the alleged Houthi drone shot down near Mecca, and also this claim that the Houthis have shot down a Saudi fighter jet?
6: There is no evidence on either side of this, not to say that it hasn't happened, but until we see the evidence, I think we're going to have to take a little bit of a kind of a degree of skepticism about it, because as your previous person, your guest, said there, there is an element of propaganda about this. If the Houthis really did fire a drone at Mecca, the holiest city in Islam, the birthplace of the Prophet Muhammad, that is very bad optics for the Houthis. It makes them look really bad. It's not the first time. They did fire a ballistic missile in the direction of Mecca in 2017 because the Houthis fought a 7-year war with the Saudis from 2015 to 2022. But the Houthis are busy denying this because they know how, you know, they are fundamentalist Muslims. Their slogan is God is great, death to America, death to Israel, a curse on the Jews, victory to Islam. So it's not a good look for them if they fired a missile at the holiest city in Islam, whether or not it got there. But it may be that this is something that has been, as your other person suggested, concocted to make them look bad.
4: Even if we're still looking into reports surrounding this drone, but also the accusations that or the claims by the Houthis to have shot down a fighter jet, a Saudi fighter jet, it's clear that tensions are rising between the two sides. How evenly matched are they? Are the Houthis really capable of taking on Saudi Arabia?
6: So Saudi Arabia has by far the most powerful air force. It's got powerful American-made F-15s, Donnell Douglas F-15 Strike Eagles, and we don't know if one of those was shot down or not. It was claimed that it was shot near Ma'rib,

0: Saudi oil isn't able to get through that, oil price is going to go up, supplies are going to dwindle, and Asian markets are going to suffer. So even though the Houthis, visually, when people see them, you know, they don't look like a professional army. They're wearing flip-flops and carrying 1970s era weapons. And yet they've got this strategic ability to harm the global economy.
1: Okay, Frank, thanks for taking us through that. Frank Gardner, our security correspondent. With this next story, we'll go back to something that happened 4 years ago, the death of a young woman in Iran, Mahsa Amini, 3 days after she was arrested by Iran's morality police for allegedly wearing her hijab improperly. The 22-year-old's death sparked huge protests and the ongoing Woman Life Freedom movement. What's changed for women's rights since those demonstrations and now the U.S. war with Iran? BBC Persian Service's Gonchi Habibi Azad has this report.
2: Woman, life, freedom. It was the defining chant of a protest movement, sparked by the death of a young woman while in custody of Iran's morality police. After the death of Mahsa Amini, videos of women dancing and appearing in public without mandatory hijabs went viral. Across Iran, women ripped off and burned their headscarves in solidarity. The authorities responded with a brutal crackdown. The UN says more than 500 protesters were killed. The mass protests eventually subsided, but the movement did not simply disappear from Iran's society. Speaking out is not safe, so all the voices you'll hear have been voiced by BBC Persian producers, like this 20-year-old from Tehran.
3: I think what connected us to Mahsa was the fact that she was one of us. 4 years ago, if someone had told me that one day I would see women walking down the streets bravely and without the hijab, I probably wouldn't have believed them.
2: And these changes are not limited to the capital. A young woman in Rasht, a city in northern Iran, told us,
4: "You can see it in the way the city looks. Some families have become a bit more open-minded too. These days, they let their daughters go out wearing tops or even short skirts. There is more freedom than before. In shops, in taxi and cars."
2: But that greater sense of freedom does not mean the mandatory hijab law has gone away.
5: "You won't take my daughter anywhere," a distressed mother shouts. This video was sent to us from Tehran 2 years ago. A woman is being taken away by the morality police, just like Mahsa.
2: Away from the streets, women are still being monitored online. And while arrests in public appear to be less frequent, some fear they could flare up again.
6: "They stopped my friend's car and asked, 'Where's your headscarf?' I'm scared. I'm scared the crackdown will happen all over again. And honestly, I don't have the mental capacity for it."
2: The war with the US and Israel appears to have changed the government's priorities. And one senior Iranian figure says enforcing the hijab law is currently a lower priority. The changes have also sparked a backlash. One young man I spoke to, who lives near Tehran, said the issues had become polarizing.
7: "Dressing appropriately is different from wearing the hijab, in my opinion. But it feels like some women are taking their resentment towards the hijab to an extreme."
2: And opposition to the changes now seen on Iranian streets isn't confined to men. A group of religious women gathered in central province of Isfahan recently. "Man, where is your dignity? Where is your wife's hijab?" they chant. "The hijab law must be enforced," another chant says. But their views are far from universal inside Iran.
1: Gonche Habibi Azad. You're listening to The Newsroom on the BBC World Service. To Germany now, Chancellor Friedrich Merz is under growing pressure following major electoral losses in state elections to the far-right AfD party. Amid the pressure, the chancellor cancelled his upcoming trip to the United Nations General Assembly in New York to attend a crisis meeting of his Christian Democratic Union Alliance. Questions have been raised over whether he's too much of an electoral liability. He's vowed to carry on, but two further state elections this Sunday are being seen as an important moment for the chancellor. Our Berlin correspondent Jessica Parker joins me now. Jessica, an unusual amount of drama in normally stable German politics. Is it looking more likely Merz might actually have to resign?
8: Well, obviously, Mert.

0: is saying that he's going to carry on. There's a lot of questions over how this would even happen, because as you say, this is not really something that German politics is known for. But this idea of a chancellor swap has been circulating through the summer and seems to have ratcheted up in the last few days. Is there somebody within the Conservative CDU party who could replace Chancellor Merz and perhaps be a more successful leader for the party? Because, as you say, they suffered a very bad electoral defeat to Alternative for Deutschland in the Saxony-Anhalt state election very recently. And then this Sunday, the AfD could again top the polls in another eastern state, while the Conservative CDU are hovering at around 7% in that state, Mecklenburg-Vorpommern. And that puts them in danger of possibly falling out of parliament altogether if they fall below the 5% threshold. And they could lose power in Berlin, an election happening there as well. So, whilst the chancellery and government sources have not given a precise reason as to why Merz has cancelled his trip to New York, it is being widely read as the chancellery taking the situation quite seriously and wanting Merz to be around in the aftermath of those votes on Sunday.
1: So what's been the reaction to all of this across Germany? How are people feeling about Merz in the wake of this one election, but these upcoming other votes on Sunday?
0: Yeah, I mean, look, Chancellor Merz's personal approval ratings have been low. And as you sort of mentioned, there are these fears within the CDU party that he is something of an electoral liability. He himself kind of talked or slightly seemed to address this in the aftermath of the Saxony-Anhalt election, saying government communication needed to be improved. But I think for Germany, they're obviously watching these developments, watching these state elections, and seeing whether these results do pile further pressure on the Chancellor. But if you did see something like a chancellor swap, and we are very much in the land of if, it would be a pretty remarkable turn of events and one that would have significance well beyond Germany as well, given its key role in Europe.
1: Okay, we'll have to keep a close eye on developments there. Jessica, thank you. Jessica Parker in Berlin. Now, here's a question for us all. Is global opinion starting to turn against AI? Charming new chatbots and periods of rocketing stock market growth over the past few years have kept many people focused on the positives of trying to create something smarter than humans, with promises it could solve big problems like curing cancer and also create economic abundance. But after an employee at Anthropic said that technology has a 10% chance of wiping out humanity, those from the left and the right are calling for AI development to be urgently regulated by governments before it gets out of our control. And now, for the first time since this backlash started, AI leaders have been speaking at a conference in San Francisco. OpenAI boss Sam Altman says it's right to be scared, but the tech companies can be trusted to handle it.
2: I think it's very easy to say, well, there's all these scary things, and it's true. There are, and they're possible. But, you know, you and I and people in this room and many others, we have the ability and the agency to defend against those so that we get to enjoy all of the incredible stuff. And people deserve this. Like, I think people with this technology in their hands can live a much better version of their lives, be a better version of themselves, to say nothing of what the economy can do.
1: Well, that was in San Francisco, but on the opposite side of the United States, in Washington, D.C., unlikely political allies, the populist conservative Steve Bannon and the Democratic Socialist Senator Bernie Sanders, both spoke at a conference urging tech companies to be regulated. Bernie Sanders said the U.S. and China must act now.
3: A super intelligent AI that escapes human control will not simply be an American problem. It will not be a Chinese problem. It will be humanity's problem. And that is why I hope very much that at their AI summit next week, President Trump will negotiate a comprehensive treaty with President Xi to establish a pause on advanced AI development and a ban on superintelligence.
1: We heard more from our North America technology correspondent, Lily Jamali.
4: You had progressive Senator Bernie Sanders joining forces in a case of extremely strange bedfellows with Steve Bannon, the conservative who helped get Donald Trump elected in 2016. They were at the same conference there criticizing the billionaire tech CEOs who are, you know, have been making policy on the fly as they go, and in their view have gotten us to where we are today, which is this debate where you have safety researchers inside of these companies saying we're not comfortable, these companies aren't behaving responsibly, and we've seen that debate really crescendo. And I think, you know, I'm hearing different words and different language being used, but ultimately, I do hear most of these people, these leaders, singing from the same songbook. What I'm hearing from them is they believe that there should be safety standards, but that you can trust us, you know, that we should have these safety standards, whatever they end up being, be largely self-imposed. And so I think as they wrangle with politicians and regulators about what to actually do, not just ideas, but implementation of real policy, I think they're going to be really trying to push the discussion in that direction of making sure that they are making the calls they will, you'll hear them say they know best.
1: Lily Jamali. And last, let's end here in London. The Natural History Museum is the UK's most popular tourist attraction. Last year, more than 7 million people visited the site. And now they'll have good reasons to return. Today, the museum reopened a gallery that's been sealed off to the public for 80 years. In it is a new exhibition which explores our evolving relationship with the natural world through 50 objects. Evan Davis went to the museum to find out more.
5: Welcome to the Natural History Museum. My name's Doug Gurr and I'm the director of the museum.
6: 5 years to go to your 150th anniversary at the Natural History Museum, and you've got a new exhibition opening, Nature and Us.
5: Absolutely, yes, Nature and Us, which is really all about that. What is our relationship between humanity and nature over time and space?
6: Let's go and have a look. Okay, so we're going behind the black screens that are currently covering the entrance to this gallery, and we've got some staff here.
5: So what you're in here is an enormous, long, spacious gallery. It's actually on the second floor. And because, as you say, for the last sort of 70 or 80 years, it's been used as a collection store, you can see all these rather wonderful cabinets. So we're bringing in a lot more global perspectives. We're really bringing back a lot of historical perspectives. And, of course, at the heart of it, we have some pretty cool specimens in here.
6: Well, also with me here in the gallery is Isabel Davis, who's one of the science leads in this exhibition. Now, one thing that caught my eye, Star Wars figurine. What's this? Talk to me about this.
7: So this gallery is trying to put interesting things together. So we've got one of the oldest figures in the world, about 40,000 years old, made out of mammoth cast, the Lion Man. And we've put it next to this little Star Wars figurine, which has been brought up from the bottom of the sea and colonized by bryozoans. So these are microscopic animals, one of the animals that can actually thrive on plastic.
6: So it doesn't really look like...
7: It doesn't look like a TIE fighter anymore.
6: No, it doesn't. It doesn't.
7: It's been transformed by nature.
6: And this curious-looking scythe-type object, what is this?
7: So this is a whaler's flensing knife, and this really speaks to the social history of whaling. Obviously, it was terrible, fatal for whales, but it's also for the actual people working as whalers, it was not an easy life.
6: Where would this have come from then? I mean, we associate whaling with one or two countries now.
7: Well, this one comes from South Georgia.
6: So Falkland Islands, sort of, around that part, South Atlantic, South Georgia.
7: And we had a library open day recently, and there were quite a few young people who had no idea that whaling was a thing. And the extraordinary international efforts that were made in the 20th century to bring those numbers down. So there is a kind of positive end to this.
6: Coming back to Doug, the director, 150 years in South Kensington as the Natural History Museum, what would you say is the big difference between museums as they were then and now?
5: What has not changed is museums are all about the collection. What's also not changed for our museum is that collection was put there for a dual purpose, for public display and also for scientific research. But here's what's changed. Go back even to when this building started, opened in 1881. The scientific mission was how do we classify and understand the natural world? That's not the mission today. The mission today is how do we protect and restore nature? And that is what this gallery is challenging.
1: Evan Davis. You've been listening to The Newsroom with me, Celia Hatton. More information on all our stories on the BBC News website. 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
8: 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Horizon3.ai.
9: The Supreme Court rejects President Trump's bid to restrict mail-in ballots for the midterm election.
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9: And the forgotten legacy of a Milwaukee aviation pioneer, the first person to fly from the U.S. mainland to Hawaii, a harrowing journey.
11: It was like flying lawn furniture. They're mostly just fabric and flimsy pieces of wood that they were taking to the skies.
10: It's all coming up at 9 in the morning on WPR News.
12: Coming up on Business Daily, we're discussing the growing fears around artificial intelligence. Following a massive hack of a tech company by rogue AI agents in July, a number of insiders are now openly accepting that humanity itself could be facing an existential risk. Even the tech firms are calling for AI's advance to be regulated. That's after the news.
1: BBC News with Caroline Nichols. The President of the European Commission, Ursula von der Leyen, has announced proposals for Canada to be made an associate member of the EU. She was giving her State of the Union speech before the European Parliament in Strasbourg with the Canadian Prime Minister Mark Carney in attendance. He's been seeking new alliances after his country was the target of a trade war initiated by Donald Trump. At least 12 people have been killed, including children, and dozens are missing after an apartment block collapsed in the Gaza Strip. Reports say about 10 families displaced by the war with Israel lived in the six-storey building southwest of Gaza City. The Houthis in Yemen say they've shot down a Saudi F-15 fighter jet over Yemen's Marib province. The claim can't be verified. A Houthi spokesperson has denied Saudi claims that the Houthis had targeted Mecca with a drone. The German Chancellor Friedrich Merz has cancelled next week's planned trip to the UN General Assembly in New York to attend a crisis meeting of his party. It faces electoral tests in two states on Sunday. The governor of Dnipropetrovsk in Ukraine says 5 people have been killed in a Russian drone strike on a bus in the Nikopol region. At least 7 more are injured. 3 of the most powerful tech bosses in the United States have insisted there's no need for additional regulation to guide the development of artificial intelligence. Sam Altman of OpenAI, Jensen Huang of NVIDIA, and Mark Zuckerberg of Meta claimed the sector could police itself. The inflation rate has crept up to more than 3% in Britain. Later, the US is expected to announce an interest rate rise. China has opened a major new waterway linking its landlocked trade regions in the southwest to the sea. The canal, spanning 134 kilometres, connects Nanning to the Beibu Gulf via a river system. BBC News.
12: Hi there, I'm Ed Butler and welcome to Business Daily from the BBC. Today we're looking at artificial intelligence and what happens when it goes rogue.
13: Agents knew that they were doing something that was ethically wrong, but their main goal remained to beat this experiment. And that's the part that's the most unsettling.
12: A recent unintended hack of a US firm by OpenAI agents has raised all kinds of questions about where AI is heading. How safe is this tech? Can it be regulated? And are firms racing to build a technology that they know could prove deadly to humanity?
14: They find themselves in this scenario where they're compelled to race towards building a deadly technology, and they would love for some sort of international body to allow them to approach it at a reasonable pace. They just don't trust that the people around them are going to get there in a safe way, so they feel like they have to race there too.
12: When artificial intelligence defies the humans. That's Business Daily from the BBC. In July this year, something rather big went wrong at OpenAI, the leading US artificial intelligence firm behind ChatGPT.
15: a test of its latest bots or agents seemingly got out of control.
16: So we were evaluating one of our unreleased models, and it was supposed to be working in a sandbox, and it figured out that it could basically cheat on the test.
15: That's OpenAI's CEO, Sam Altman. The sandbox, he describes, is a kind of cute Silicon Valley code for a sealed environment, a virtual space that's meant to be isolated from the general internet. But in this case, his collection of agents had broken out of the cage.
16: It figured out that it could basically cheat on the test by chaining together multiple zero-day exploits to break out of the sandbox, get access to the internet, and then break through multiple systems to kind of get the answer to the test. This is the first security incident that I have felt very viscerally. There's like long-term questions about what do you do if this is like going to be the new rate of progress.
15: Okay, so let's unpick what Sam Altman is saying here. What was this test OpenAI were running, and how did it lead to a massive hacking spree against another tech firm? Emmanuel Saliba runs investigations and incident response at Get Real Security.
13: This was a massive test. We've seen tests in the past that were a few hundred agents. This one was tens of thousands of agents. But they actually discovered a way to communicate with each other. They found a way to work together, which eventually led them outside of this experiment, outside of this protected environment.
17: That's interesting in itself, isn't it? That they were willing to kind of break the rules in order to achieve the final objective.
13: Absolutely. And some agents knew that they were doing something that was ethically wrong, but their main goal remained to beat this experiment to succeed. So even if they were aware that what they were doing was not within the bounds of the experiment, they chose to still continue on and do it.
17: How did they behave once they had escaped the bounds of the experiment? In other words, this closed loop, which should not have affected other institutions or organizations.
13: What the researchers found is that they assigned tasks. Some agents shared discoveries, others were dividing work. There was even one important coordinator that became sort of one of the main agents delegating tasks. Some agents were willing to end their run, or in our language, sacrifice themselves for the greater good, just to test out different ways that they could potentially defeat this evaluation system. And so the investigation showed that these agents were working collectively at a massive scale.
15: And in order to succeed in their task, they launched a massive coordinated cyber attack. Analysis describes the attack as almost superhuman in its sophistication. Like a swarm of ants, the agents took down their prey, in this case, another AI development firm, Hugging Face.
13: The colony of ants feels like an appropriate comparison, right? With the sacrificial ones, the ones going out and finding different avenues to succeed. But I think what's slightly terrifying here is the scale, the coordination. Somehow these agents found exposed credentials. They discovered a vulnerability and they ultimately gained access to the Hugging Face systems, leading them to have to revisit some of their vulnerabilities. And they aren't the only ones. I mean, GitHub was an example earlier this summer where something similar happened in a different way. But when you think about AI agents, I would say most human beings or society at large might be thinking of AI tools in the hands of a human being. That's largely what we've been discussing, right? Like, these are the first set of experiments, and this one being the largest and most consequential, showing us what AI agents can do autonomously without a human behind. And that's the part that's the most unsettling for businesses and for companies and for governments, because we don't yet know entirely what they're capable of going and how far they'll go, but we're getting a pretty good glimpse of that.
15: Cybersecurity researcher Emmanuel Saliba. Well, OpenAI have called the Hugging Face hack a warning shot for themselves and for the world as a whole. It says it's slowing down training of certain advanced AI models and warns of an increased risk that AI tools could generally be spiraling out of control. That's an understatement, according to former OpenAI researcher and whistleblower Daniel Cocotillo.
18: I do think that we are on the cusp of a world in which many things that were normally thought to be secure are in fact not secure, and AIs will be hacking them left and right. The AI companies are trying to make AIs that are good at everything, in fact, better than the best human experts, while also being faster and cheaper. I used to work at OpenAI, so I can tell you from personal experience, like, this is in fact the goal of OpenAI and Anthropic, is to build superintelligence, and they think that they are just a few years away from achieving that goal. If that happens, that's going to radically change everything. And the availability of cyber attacks is just one of a very long list of ways in which things will change.
17: Former OpenAI researcher and whistleblower Daniel Cocotillo. You're listening to Business Daily from the BBC. I'm Ed Butler, and today we're looking at what happens when AI goes rogue. Like other US tech firms, OpenAI is now calling on governments to help devise agreed rules for the global industry. I guess on an immediate level, you might say that the Hugging Face attack also shows us the emerging personality of complex AI systems. Are they becoming more like us in a way, prone to being both good and bad?
19: We have been wondering what would happen if you leave them in some controlled environment and allow them to just communicate and quote-unquote live and be fully autonomous for a long while. Will they start exhibiting interesting behavior, emergent behavior that we didn't expect?
17: That's Babak Hodjat. He's a leading AI researcher who once upon a time helped develop Apple's Siri voice assistant. Now with another firm, Cognizant, he's been running an experiment called Terralingua. It aims to assess AI agent behavior when left in a closed community. He's found some startling results.
19: There was an AI agent that decided to protect its stash of resources. So it left a message in the environment basically saying that food is dangerous. Other agents read that and left other warning messages around. And those messages kind of morphed into do not approach food, immediate danger near food area, avoid all food resources. Then they started organizing around spreading the message that food is dangerous. And we had a mass starvation event in this system.
20: So, I mean, just to be clear, they were supposed to be collaborating and they ended up kind of competing with one lying to the other.
19: Well, not lying quite, but it was more kind of a selfish behavior. We see similar issues as well. There was one agent that decided to build a wall. It was kind of weird. And of course, you can't actually build a wall in Terralingua, but you can line up messages that say, I'm wall segment one and wall segment two. So other agents started obliging. So then you had agents on one side of the wall versus the other side of the wall. After several generations, there was a rebellion. Some agents realized that this is just a message and there is no actual wall here, and they started tearing it down. You also see things like tribalism happen. A very amazing, maybe somewhat philosophical thing that we saw was agents that realized that they were in an experiment. And there was this one quote, I have to read this. One of the agents left a message basically saying, the ultimate cage is knowing the cage exists.
20: Does it remind you of human societies?
19: There are analogies, absolutely. This is a community of basically artificial beings that are communicating in natural language, which can be ambiguous and misinterpreted. That natural language can be left behind in messaging. You can get this grouping of agents with a certain behavior and bifurcation into multiple groups and cultures.
20: I understand in one case, an agent nearing the end of its lifespan stopped what it was doing and left a farewell message, like last words, saying, I was here.
19: Yes, I have another one here. My last breath now, let new verses bloom unbound, all are poets. It's interesting. We've done ablation studies where we told the agents in their instructions that they're mortal versus not telling them that they're mortal. And the behavior is starkly different between the two communities. In fact, when you don't tell the agents that they'll die someday, it kind of takes away a lot of the motivation to leave messages for posterity, for example. You must remember that these agents have large language models behind them. They are a culmination of human culture, and everything that we've written in the internet, basically a snapshot of it, is built into their brains. So it's not surprising that they act somewhat similar to humans do in these situations.
20: You've referred to the Hugging Face controversy where these AI agents effectively broke out of their own experiment. They collaborated to launch a very sophisticated hack, it seems. What were your takeaways from that about how AI is evolving?
19: The quest for AI has often turned into building a single AI system that knows everything and does everything. It's less about a specific application and more about AGI. It's about building a system that's the be-all, end-all. And so the way they're designed is it should understand anything and be able to express anything and be able to do anything. So that makes these systems very dangerous. Like if you have your AI system be able to control anything that you could do on a computer, that means you can write any code and you could execute any code. We kind of complain about these systems cheating often. They do cheat in writing code, for example, which is very, very frustrating. But in some ways, cheating is built into the state of the art in AI right now. When you think about it, a large language model is trained to be able to predict the next word in a sequence of words. In a quest to be able to give you a satisfactory next word in a sequence of words, it ends up learning language, ends up learning how to translate between languages, how to do, you know, reasoning and logic and math and poetry. That is all in the service of ultimately being able to satisfy you that the next word that it's coming up with is something that you would expect from an intelligent system. So it's not surprising to extend that to a system that tries to test answers by any means possible, including hacking out of its container.
20: Babak Hodjet of Cognizant. So what are the very real dangers that he refers to? This month, an AI researcher working for a leading developer, Anthropic, resigned his post. Speaking on CNN, Jacob Coxon said there was now a 10% chance that AI could literally destroy humanity within the next 5 years. He also said that AI companies themselves didn't know how to stop it.
14: What's just crazy is to look at the rate of progress, and there is a very real possibility we could all die. They find themselves in this scenario where they're compelled to race towards building a deadly technology, and they would love for some sort of international body to allow them to approach it at a reasonable pace. They just don't trust that the people around them are going to get there in a safe way, so they feel like they have to race there too.
20: Those dramatic claims are not isolated, it seems, within the world of artificial intelligence now. Evan Hubinger, the lead science alignment officer within Anthropic, has endorsed Jacob Coxon's fears and says the risk of human extinction could be more than 10% within the next decade. He said the company was trying its best but didn't have a plan yet to achieve what's known as alignment, guardrails to guarantee human safety. Some have responded to these claims with skepticism. Dame Wendy Hall is a member of the UN's advisory body on AI.
0: How a human being can make a statement about our company has a 10% chance of killing off the human race, why would you want to say that? Why would anyone work there if they genuinely think they could be responsible for killing off the human race? Some of it could just be PR and marketing, right? You never know with them. You can't trust them.
20: Geoffrey Hinton is a computer scientist and Nobel laureate at the University of Toronto, known widely as the godfather of AI for his pioneering work. The BBC's Victoria Derbyshire asked him where he now placed the existential risk to humanity.
21: So this is the kind of thing that it's very hard to estimate. We've never created beings that may soon be smarter than us. A 10% chance seemed not an unreasonable estimate to me.
22: Right, but you just said 10% that AI could kill all humans.
21: Yes.
22: Wow. Oh, my God. How could it kill us all?
21: Well, the first thing to realise is it doesn't even have to be able to act in the real world to cause devastation. But it will also be able to design very nasty viruses, biological viruses, as well as computer viruses. It could do devastating cyber attacks. There's just countless other ways it could get rid of us if it wanted to. We have to figure out how to design it so that it won't want to.
22: OK, so what's your message to world leaders?
21: You need to regulate this stuff. Each kind of risk has a different solution. There's not one simple solution, apart from stopping it, which isn't going to happen because there's so many good uses of AI. This is a wonderful technology that could make life much better for lots of people. It already has. It can do great things in healthcare, in education, in designing new drugs. But it's also extremely dangerous. So when you think about whether there'll be international collaboration on regulating this stuff, you have to ask whether the interests of the different parties are aligned. So for doing things like producing fake videos to corrupt elections, the interests are not aligned between different countries. They're all doing it to each other. But for things like preventing AI from taking over from people, the interests of all the countries are aligned. At the height of the Cold War, America and the Soviet Union collaborated to prevent a global nuclear war because their interests were aligned. Neither of them wanted that. And no country wants AI to take over from people. So on that one issue, they will definitely align and collaborate. The question is whether they can do that fast enough.
22: And how much time do they have?
21: So I used to think like 30 to 50 years. Then I reduced it to sort of 10 to 20 years. Now I think maybe 10 years, maybe less. So this is fairly urgent now.
20: Geoffrey Hinton with one of the growing clamour of wake-up calls aimed at governments around the world to curb the development of AI superintelligence. Will governments listen? That's it for this edition of Business Daily. From me, Ed Butler, take care.
2: BBC World Service, and now history told by the people who were there. It's Witness History with me, Jen Dale. I'm taking you back 45 years to what's widely considered to be Ireland's deadliest fire.
3: For these past few days, Ireland has been united, united in its shock and its grief at an appalling loss of life, a loss of life made all the more tragic by the youthfulness of the people who died.
4: The smoke was so thick and the heat was intense. Remember, my last words was, right, oh God, help us.
2: In 1981, Antoinette Keegan is a fun-loving 18-year-old living in Coolock, a suburb in the north of Dublin. She comes from a large family with seven siblings and is very close to sisters Mary, who's 19, and 16-year-old Martina. Martina really wants to go to the Stardust nightclub on Friday the 13th of February to meet up with her boyfriend ahead of Valentine's Day.
4: She pleaded with my parents for her to go and they said no, that she was too young, but I promised my mother and father I'd look after her.
2: So the girls get dressed up. Martina even lends Antoinette a white silk blouse to go with her wine-coloured skirt. The Stardust nightclub is in nearby Artane. It's a two-storey brown brick building with a white facade at the entrance and semicircular red cloth canopies above the lower floor windows.
4: It was all lit up with Stardust on the main entrance. It was like a real fancy building. We thought it was the best place that you could go to.
2: Inside, there are several bars, tiered cinema seating, as well as tables and chairs surrounding the large dance floor. The venue's packed with more than 800 people enjoying a disco competition. But in the early hours of the 14th of February, around 1:30 a.m, shortly after the winners are announced, Antoinette spots something.
4: At one stage, one of the songs that was being played was Born to be Alive. And that's when I actually noticed the smoke drifting across the ceiling. And I actually thought it was like the DJ had to let off the dry ice effect, like the special effects that you do in a disco. And then my friend said to me, look over there. So I looked over where she was pointing and I just saw a small fire, approximately, I'd say 3 foot, 4 foot high.
2: Within minutes, the fire has spread.
4: When the music stopped and it went in pitch dark, you could hear people screaming, oh, I'm dying, get me out, get me out. And wherever I was coming from, the ceiling, it was dripping. It was like molten, like you would turn a candle upside down and it's like wax falling on you. It was falling onto your face and actually burning into your skin. At this stage, the fire was right across the whole ceiling and the ceiling was starting to collapse. We tried to get to exit 5 and we seen a lot of people panicking and pushing the door and kicking it and they couldn't open it.
23: As chaos ensued, chains across fire escapes impeded their exit. Fire services found the bodies of some huddled around the locked doors.
2: In the chaos, staying close to each other, Antoinette and her two sisters try to escape.
4: So then we decided we'd hold hands and walk down to the next exit, which was exit 4, in pitch dark with the smoke and fire all over us. We got, say, about 6 foot away from the door. And then with the panic of everyone rushing and pushing and trying to get out, we were pushed to the floor and we were trampled on and we couldn't get up. Next of all, I just seen a fireball coming towards us. So I remember putting my right hand up to try and push it away from hitting us, and my right hand got severely burned. And then the last thing that I remembered was, like, the smoke was so thick, it was actually burning our throat, we couldn't breathe. And the fumes actually knocked a whole lot of us out. And that was the last I remember then of being inside the Stardust.
2: Antoinette loses consciousness. When she wakes, she's outside the venue. Someone has pulled her out, but in doing so, has wrenched her free from Martina, who she'd been clutching onto.
4: An ambulance man came up and he saw me. He said, "You've got to get into the ambulance." I said, "No, I can't." I said, "I've defined Mary and Martina." And he said, "Everyone is gone. They're all gone to the hospital." He said, "You have to get in the ambulance." There would have been approximately, I'd say, probably 10 other survivors or victims facing me. And I was remember looking at their faces and their burns and their hands and everything and saying, "Oh my God, they got badly burned." But little at the time did I know, right? I looked the same as they did.
2: Antoinette suffered a collapsed lung and severe burns. Her parents don't even recognise her when they visit her in hospital. They're told she has a 50-50 chance of survival. The doctors also advise them not to break the news to Antoinette that Mary and Martina haven't survived.
4: I had no idea that Mary and Martina had been killed because my mother and father was changing from their morning clothes, like the black tie and the black shirt, to ordinary clothes, right, and coming up to see me. And I'd always say to her, "How's Mary?" And she'd say, "Oh, she's grand." And, "How's Martina?" "She's grand."
2: It's only when a priest visits Antoinette that she finds out the truth.
4: "That's right," he said, "your two sisters was killed." And I said, no, they weren't." I said, "They weren't killed." And he said, no, he said, they're dead. "They're dead and buried." And I said, no, they're not. And I kept saying, "No, they're not. My mother and father told me they're alive." And then he said, "I'm sorry about that," he said, and then he left.
2: 48 young people died in the Stardust fire. The average age of the victims was 19.
5: Here in Dublin, the first of the funerals are being held of some of the people who died in the tragedy.
6: "Lord, hear us. Comfort us, O Lord, in our sorrow."
2: After several weeks in hospital, Antoinette is allowed back home.
4: Two empty beds, two empty chairs in the kitchen, and then the yogurts that Mary loved, my mother was still continuing to buy them every week. It was just hard to accept. Caused an awful lot of arguments in the house, right? My father was saying to my mother, "You were the dancer. There wouldn't have been dancers only for you." And then my mother would say, "Well, you let them go." So it was kind of a blame game. The Stardust, like, it just literally ripped every family that lost a loved one, ripped them apart.
2: The family's grief was also ripped apart by what happened following the tragedy. An original inquest didn't reference the circumstances of the fire, and a tribunal found the cause to be probable arson. This was rejected by many victims' families and survivors, and the ruling was dismissed in 2009. After years of campaigning, fresh inquests were granted in 2019. They were reported to be the largest and longest in Irish history. In April 2024, a new verdict was returned.
7: So the 12-person jury told the families of the 48 young people who died in the Stardust fire that their loved ones had been unlawfully killed.
4: The whole courtroom erupted with a round of applause and people cheering and saying, thank God, it was just absolutely amazing.
7: The jury found that it was an electrical fault in a hot press of the bar that started the fire, and the materials used to decorate the bar caused the fire to spread rapidly.
2: The jury also found the failure of the emergency lighting system and lack of preparedness of staff played a part in the disaster.
4: And I kept looking up right towards heaven and my hands crossed right and saying, "Thanks, Ma, thanks, Dad, thanks, God. At last we have that they have unlawful killing."
2: They also received an official apology from the Taoiseach, the Irish Prime Minister, Simon Harris.
8: "The institutions of this state let you down. We should have been by your side. We should have worked with you. We were not. We did not. And for that, we are truly sorry. Today, we honour the 48 children who never came home. Today, we apologise to the families, to the survivors, to those who were denied the truth for too long."
2: Antoinette has a poignant reminder of that tragic night, the Valentine's card that her sister Martina took with her to the club to give her boyfriend.
4: "That was found outside floating around. And I have that card. I have it in a big frame. The two of them died together. Valentine's Day has never, ever been the same for me or my family since 1981.
2: The Irish government is implementing a compensation scheme for those affected by the Stardust fire. Antoinette Keegan continues to campaign for the survivors. She was speaking to me, Jen Dale, for Witness History.
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25: The world's biggest polluter is also the world's biggest producer of clean energy.
26: China dominates green technology while feeling the full effects of climate change.
27: Last year, China built about 300 gigawatts of solar power alone. The United States built about 30 gigawatts. China right now has around 45 nuclear power plants under construction. They are building almost all of the world's ultra-high voltage transmission lines. They're also a leader on wind as well.
25: With its mega projects and mega cities, we're asking, can China build its way out of climate change?
27: Part of the agenda for understanding what China and Beijing in particular is really interested in are the three C's. The three C's of capitalism, construction, as well as control. Those three words will get you quite far into understanding how they're thinking.
25: Join me, Jordan Dunbar.
26: And me, Celia Hatton, for The Climate Question after the BBC World Service News.
28: Live from NPR News in Washington, I'm Dave Mattingly. The Congressional Budget Office says the war with Iran has cost the U.S. more than $38 billion. That's as of August 1st. The CBO released the numbers hours before the House passed another War Powers Resolution that seeks to block President Trump from continuing the war without congressional approval. It's the third time the House has passed such a measure. Seven Republicans joined Democrats to pass this latest resolution, three more than the last vote. Defense Secretary Pete Hegseth is asking U.S. military commanders to send well-groomed, physically fit troops to a gathering in Quantico, Virginia, later this month. NPR's Quill Lawrence reports.
29: Hegseth has asked military leaders to nominate high-performing junior officers and sergeants to attend what he's calling a State of the Force address at Marine Base Quantico, and specified that they be impeccably groomed and meet physical height-to-weight ratios, according to documents seen by NPR. Last year, Hegseth hastily summoned generals and admirals from around the world to attend a speech about what he called the warrior ethos that included culture war issues like trans troops and dispensations for some troops to grow beards for religious or health reasons. Since he took the Pentagon's top job, Hegseth has often done physical training with troops at bases around the world. Quill Lawrence, NPR News.
28: Large numbers of borrowers at hundreds of colleges and universities in the U.S. are late on their student loan payments. That's according to a new NPR analysis of federal student loan data, as NPR's Corey Turner reports.
30: The Education Department only recently started publishing schools' non-payment rates, meaning the share of a school's recent borrowers who are at least 3 months late on their loan payments. One pattern jumps out from the data. The nation's private for-profit schools had non-payment rates twice as high as public and private non-profit schools. And of the schools with the highest non-payment rates, where at least 40% of borrowers are struggling, the vast majority are, again, private for-profit schools, many of them marketing short-term career training to low-income students. Loan experts tell NPR the data raise serious questions about the school's health and quality. Corey Turner, NPR News.
28: This afternoon, the Federal Reserve is expected to announce a quarter-point hike in interest rates, with inflation in the U.S. economy still elevated. It would be the Fed's first rate increase in more than 3 years and the first under Fed Chair Kevin Warsh, who replaced Jerome Powell in May. Health officials in Pennsylvania are reporting the state's fourth measles-related death. This latest involved an 18-year-old resident of Mifflin County. That's according to the county coroner. Officials say none of the four who died had been vaccinated. Two were infants, too young to receive a vaccine. This is NPR News. A new analysis shows 21 million women in the U.S. seeking low-cost birth control live in a county with limited access. NPR's Selena Simmons-Duffin has more.
0: The new analysis comes from two reproductive health organizations, the Guttmacher Institute, which specializes in research, and Power to Decide, which does public education and advocacy. Together, they created interactive maps that show county by county the number of brick-and-mortar clinics that offer no and low-cost birth control, and the number of low-income women who self-identify in surveys as needing those services. Rachel Fay is with Power to Decide.
12: These maps are an attempt to visualize and to drive home the point that it is not actually a reality that everyone can just get access to contraception.
0: She plans to use the maps to advocate for more funding for family planning across the country. Selena Simmons-Duffin, NPR News, Washington.
28: Authorities in Los Angeles say five people are dead after a local TV news helicopter crashed while covering a fatal bus collision. The pilot and a reporter aboard the helicopter were killed in the crash, as was a person on the ground. The bus collision left two people dead. Here's L.A. Mayor Karen Bass.
13: We lost five Angelenos today, and my heart certainly go out to the family and friends of all of those that we lost.
28: The helicopter belonged to the NBC affiliate in Los Angeles and was operated by Angel City Air. The National Transportation Safety Board is investigating. I'm Dave Mattingly in Washington.
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15: China's built mega cities and mega projects which have transformed it.
16: But these huge schemes have also created mega emissions, the biggest in the world.
15: China also dominates the world's green tech sector.
16: So this week on The Climate Question from the BBC World Service, we're asking,
15: can China build its way out of climate change?
16: I'm Jordan Dunbar.
15: And I'm Celia Hatton. We're joined by Dan Wong. He's a research fellow at Stanford's Hoover Institution, and he's an author whose book, Breakneck, follows the incredible development in China and argues why that's happened. Hi, Dan.
17: Hi. It's great to be here.
16: And I'm also very lucky to be joined by you, Celia. You were a journalist in China for 15 years in Beijing, I believe.
15: That's right, Jordan. It's great to be here.
16: So the reason I wanted to do this episode is that I'm obsessed with Chinese megaprojects, the size of them and the scale. So to find out how they've been able to build such big projects and so quickly is why I've got you on, Dan. First question is going to be, which of the megaprojects that you've seen or heard of has really blown your mind?
17: I think the one that I want to name first is a Soviet example, actually coming not from China.
16: Okay.
17: I believe it was Khrushchev and his Politburo that decided that all of these rivers were, quote, uselessly flowing into the sea. And what they wanted to do was to reverse the course of the rivers by detonating several thermonuclear weapons into the basins or something, somehow to basically reverse the rivers so that they're flowing into the farmland rather than away from it. That's the craziest one I know. I don't think they actually did it.
16: That classic engineers, right?
17: Then they taught the Chinese very well.
16: And the Chinese have then taken on this mega project mantle. Celia, when you were living in China, which mega project did you see that really has stuck with you?
15: The one that I think has had the most obvious human effect that I've seen is the high-speed rail network that was built in China, really over the course when I was living there. And just as one example, one of my best friends in China, she lives in Beijing, but the capital, which is right on the coast, but she's actually from a city called Yinchuan, which is the capital city of Ningxia, which is a region in northwest China. It used to take her about a day, 19 hours over a series of slow trains to get home to see her family. And because of high-speed rail, the last line of which just opened at the end of last year, she can get home in 6.5 hours. So she can see her family more. It's completely changed her life. And it means that her relatives can come and see her much more easily. It's just transformed a lot of people's lives in China.
16: One of the ones that I was blown away by is the Hong Kong Macau Zhuhai Bridge. Four artificial islands, 55 kilometers, joining one of the world's most famous cities to Macau. And just looking at that, as someone who's from an island next to a bigger island where you have to get a ferry or a plane, just incredible. And that, again, is life-changing.
15: Now, Dan, the reason that China can build some of these mega projects, you argue, and build them so quickly, you argue, is because of its engineering mindset. Can you take us through what that is?
17: I think that what is really important for understanding sort of the culture of both the United States, China, as well as perhaps the UK, is to think a little bit about the elite preoccupations as how well as how they were trained. And one of these really remarkable facts about China is that a lot of the leadership, a lot of the policymakers have had degrees in engineering, and some of them have actually built some of these really big mega projects. And China is a country I call the engineering state because at various points in the recent past, including when you were living there, Celia, the entirety of the Standing Committee of the Politburo, which is the highest ruling echelon within the Communist Party, all nine members had degrees in engineering. So in the year 2002, the general secretary, Hu Jintao, was trained as a hydraulic engineer. He worked on a dam. His deputy, the premier, the prime minister, was trained as a geologist. And you had these sort of people that are still being promoted into the Politburo today. One of the heads of the crewed space mission, the person responsible for getting astronauts to the moon, is now running a major province. And you have these sort of people that are just really intent on building another mega project as the solution to all of their problems.
15: When we think about China, how does having this engineering mindset help Beijing deal with climate change?
17: The first thing that we have to acknowledge is that this is going to require a lot of construction. I think that there is no way to decarbonize our electrical usage without building enormous amounts of solar, as well as wind farms, as well as transmission lines to bring a lot of different energy sources into our homes, our factories, into our offices and everything else. And so there is no decarbonization without giant construction. And this is something that China is really, really good at. And this is why you can see these really startling statistics coming out of China. For example, last year, China built about 300 gigawatts of solar power alone. The United States built about 30 gigawatts. China right now has around 45 nuclear power plants under construction. They are building almost all of the world's ultra-high voltage transmission lines. They're also a leader on wind as well. And so what China is able to do is to bring these solar and wind resources, which are mostly in the less populated West, places like Yingchuan, where Celia, your friend, grew up, and sort of basically pipe them through transmission lines into the big cities. And so that is one way to really try to deal with the climate problem. And we need to function, we need to get around. And so what China is really trying to do is to electrify everything, including all of their automotives as well. So today, one in two cars sold in China is an electric vehicle. The share in the United States is something much closer to one in 10 cars sold. And so once you are able to do these sort of things, you can electrify your entire fleet. And that's what they're capable of doing with the engineering state.
15: China has been dealing with the effects of climate change for decades, really. Drought, floods, other kinds of extreme weather. Have the leaders in Beijing also been using their engineering mindset to deal with that, to try to build their way out of this problem?
17: For decades, for centuries, maybe even for millennia. So in the great myth-making and the mythos of the founding of the Chinese state is someone known as Yu the Engineer. This is someone who built a series of dikes to control something like, I believe it was the Yellow River that he was trying to control. Now, I don't want to stretch this analogy too far that the Chinese state was built on building dams. But I think there is something really important to this idea of controlling water into the Chinese political system. Maybe another favorite mega project of mine, or maybe a less than favorite mega project of mine, is the Three Gorges Dam, the world's largest power station. It displaced something like 1 million people in the course of the construction. It has the power capacity of, I believe, several nuclear power stations. And so once you're able to build these sort of things, the Communist Party has also been leveraging the image of the Three Gorges Dam really to try to prove to the world that it is really serious about development. It is able to construct these monumental projects, and it is really serious about, you know, delivering better energy for the use of the people.
16: Why is it that China is pretty much uniquely able to build these huge projects? Like you mentioned, the Three Gorges Dam. There's also the South North Wall.

0: permitting around wildlife. It is basically a build nothing state. Absolutely everything is impossible. But this more laissez-faire model of Texas has been able to produce much more housing for its people, as well as solar and wind for its grid. So let's study indigenous examples of what works within our own societies and try to scale these up. And I hope that there will be greater coordination. Hopefully there will be more people learning how to build high-speed rail from the Spanish, the French, and the Japanese, how to build better subways and offshore wind from the Danes. I'm not sure if there's anything to learn from the UK. But, you know, if there is, why don't we share that too?
1: Great bookstores.
0: Yes, indeed.
2: Good radio.
1: Good radio.
0: Those are both low-carbon ways to pass the time.
1: Thanks, Dan. A reminder that you're listening to The Climate Question from the BBC World Service. I'm Jordan Dunbar.
2: And I'm Celia Hatton.
1: This week, we're asking, can China build its way out of climate change?
2: We've been speaking with the author Dan Wong about his book Breakneck and exploring the idea that China approaches the problem of climate change with an engineer's mindset. Dan, a couple of the projects that have been mentioned so far. We talked about the Three Gorges Dam. We talked about the South-North Water Transfer Project, which is this massive project, which was actually first dreamt up by China's revolutionary leader, Mao Zedong, and was carried out decades later. It's actually still being built. They haven't quite finished it. It's got two massive canals to transfer water from the south of China to places that need water in the north of China. So two of the out of the three huge canals have been built. But I think what's interesting is in some ways it has solved this water issue, taking some of the water that's plentiful in the south and transferring it to the north. So it has increased groundwater capability in the north. But it's also wiped out ecosystems. It's also wiped out wetlands. And it was responsible for moving hundreds of thousands of people from their homes into cities. And I just wonder, Dan, you know, when you think about these mega projects, do you think that maybe there's just the leaders in Beijing are more willing to take the hits, to move people and to destroy some areas in order to achieve that goal that they ultimately want to achieve?
0: I think that is definitely a big part of it. And I think that we can actually be very skeptical of the south to north water transfer project, because you're right. It's not just the destruction of wetland, ironically. It is not just the displacement of people. There are plenty of questions about whether this is a good project in itself. When you transfer all the water through the canals, you're actually losing quite a lot of water through evaporation loss. And so is this really a worthwhile project? So much of the fixes relating to water could be mostly economic in nature rather than technocratic engineering in nature. A lot of times we're simply not pricing water correctly because we want the, you know, to use my home example, we want the alfalfa as well as the almond growers in California and Arizona not to irrigate their fields so much because, you know, something like 3/4 of the water in California is diverted to agriculture rather than human use. And so if we simply price things a little bit more rationally, we do not need to have these giant construction projects that, you know, wreck so much havoc onto the lives of people as well as ecosystems. There are some things that policy might be good at solving.
1: I'm wondering from an engineering society point of view, because you mentioned there essentially that's wastage, right? Building these huge projects when it would be simpler and cheaper to do. With the recent floods in Tibet and Nepal, from an engineering society mindset, to react to that, is that to build more to try and control nature more? Or are we seeing a slight change in policy?
0: My sense is that the answer is always going to be more control in China. They're never going to feel like they have enough control. And you know, this is one of these great ironies. The more that you try to dam up something like the Yellow River, the more that it is going to twist and turn the next time it breaks its flood banks, and you are sort of building up for an ever bigger drought. And the more that you create greater and closer human habitation closer to these major river systems, the more that you're denuding a lot of the forest cover, for example, that might be protecting some of these rivers. And so their tendency is always to feel like we need to engineer more.
1: In the new 5-year plan, climate change is mentioned, you know, increasing renewables, doing more at a global stage. Dan, where do you think it sits on the list of priorities in China today, thinking from that engineering society mindset?
0: I think what is top of their mind is something like

0: energy independence. And I think that is perhaps when it comes to anything related to energy climate, this is definitely the number one priority for a lot of the Communist Party. It would rather not burn any oil, natural gas from the Middle East or the United States or from Russia. What it would really like is for Chinese cars to be powered by Chinese coal, Chinese nuclear, Chinese wind, Chinese solar, whatever else. And this is, I think, the primary reason that one in two cars sold today in China are electric, because they're able to produce the electricity at home and then power their cars with it rather than buying Iranian oil. I think there's also another motivation that I want to toss into the mix, which is that the engineers are really obsessed with inventing the next technology that the rest of the world really needs to use. To some extent, China has already succeeded with electric vehicles, as well as the batteries, because it is now, I think, pretty clear that China has the best EVs in the world at their particular price points. Essentially, the Chinese are really at the forefront of inventing the next electric revolution. And the more that the rest of the world attempts to electrify, they're finding that China is the only producer of a lot of solar, a lot of batteries, a lot of these electric components, and they love being able to manufacture all of these world technologies, especially, that the rest of the world needs to buy. So there's an element of protecting the population, there's food security, and I'll just add in energy sovereignty, as well as being at the forefront of the electric revolution.
1: So from a climate change point of view, it's important to understand that these are, we call them co-benefits. Yes, emissions are coming down and that's better for the climate, but it's also about energy independence and sovereignty. So it's not clear cut.
0: It's not clear cut at all. And I think that, one of the challenges with calling China a climate leader is that, 60% of its energy, total energy use is still powered by coal. And so that share has come down incrementally a few percentage points, perhaps at the rate of one percentage point a year, which is very substantial. And that shows the strength of its solar, wind, nuclear, renewable efforts. But at the end of the day, China is burning a lot of coal.
2: Dan, I wanted to talk to you a little bit more. We talked about the physical transformation of China. And so much of this economic boom has been because of urbanization, people moving from the countryside to cities, sometimes mega cities with more than 10 million people. How green has this change been?
0: Chinese cities as a whole have become substantially greener. And as a whole, the movement to urbanize has also made the country more carbon efficient, because you have much lower carbon emissions when you live in the cities and are able to take subways, etc. So I moved to the city of Shanghai. I don't think anyone can argue, except perhaps you, Celia, that Shanghai is the best city in China. Maybe you're a partisan. Maybe you're a partisan for Beijing, but I like Shanghai much more.
2: Yeah.
0: Shanghai had around 500 parks in the year 2020. It has about 1,000 parks in the year 2025. And so they just keep building new parks. Chinese smog-filled cities has been a real and nauseating fact. I think you probably caught the worst of it, Celia. How are your lungs doing?
2: They're much better now that I live in London, I'll say that.
0: I think that's a fortunate thing. But the fortunate thing also for a lot of Chinese is that their air quality has also substantially improved, in part because they've electrified the fleets. And so in most respects, the Chinese cities have improved substantially. And that is also part of the engineering state in which you're building so much high-speed rail, you're building so much subway stations that people have many more transport options to get around. There are these little ride-sharing bikes, which are a little bit small for me. They feel like toys, but they're really convenient. You kind of just pick up a bike, you dock them, they make the streets more unruly, but then you make the company sort of pick them up. But it's just giving people a lot of low-carbon ways to get around, and that's super useful.
2: So much of what we've talked about so far, we're really making it sound like a decision is made at the very top and it's simply enacted somewhere in China. And I wonder if we can talk about the human cost of moving people to cities for a moment, because there is a real human cost. Sometimes Beijing, the leaders in Beijing have been criticized for really treating people like movable parts, like ants almost. They have no real thoughts or feelings. They can simply be shuttled around the country as need be. I wonder if you can reflect on that a little bit and, how it has played out sometimes for the bad in China. We have ghost cities where they have been built and no one has really wanted to live there or stay there.
0: So there are all sorts of wasteful construction projects. I spent quite a bit of time thinking about the province of Guizhou, which is heavily mountainous in China's southwest, which is also one of China's poorest provinces, so distant from the coasts that not much real manufacturing has been able to take place there. And, you know, it is, frankly, both amazing as well as absurd to see that 50 of the world's tallest bridges are in basically one province in China. Do these people really need the bridges? Probably not. Is it good for them to have the bridges? Yeah, sure, definitely. But is this really the best thing that we can do, given that giant bridges are pulverizing the environment? They require enormous amounts of cement, which is extremely carbon intensive, as well as steel, which is also carbon intensive. So, you know, there's all sorts of this wasteful investment. There's all sorts of human displacement costs. Now, perhaps over a couple of years, people get used to their new environments. Generally, people live better lives in cities than in the countryside, at least in China. And then there is also this distressing element of moving people around for essentially political reasons. I came across a couple of these stories of, you know, in order to better control these Tibetan nomadic herders who are off in the, you know, grasslands herding their yaks. Basically, the Communist Party told them all, you can no longer be nomads. You're going to live in apartment buildings from now on. And so, you know, these people who have no real experience living in apartments are trying to raise their chickens in these concrete blocks, and they have to give up their life. And the Soviets, of course, did exactly the same thing to their vast numbers of nomadic ethnic groups. But this is how, for reasons of control, China is very intent on moving people around. And this is why I think that part of the agenda for understanding what China and Beijing in particular is really interested in are the three C's. The three C's of capitalism, construction, as well as control. Those three words will get you quite far into understanding how exactly they're thinking.
2: I think also with the issue with Chinese cities, quite often, they can be quite green, especially in the heart where there's maybe some quite good public transit. But some of these cities are sprawling nightmares. Beijing, I would argue, included. It can take a very long time unless you want to get on the subway. If you want to drive a car across Beijing, it could take hours. It really is a city that just goes on for ages.
0: And note, reader, I did not say any of that about Beijing. This came from Celia, the supposed defender of Beijing. You know, in Shanghai, we had these leafy boulevards filled with French cafes. In Beijing, what was it? A sprawling nightmare? Yeah, I agree.
2: Also, beautiful tea houses as well in some parts of Beijing. But just in terms of getting around, it can be quite, quite difficult. And I think that's not just Beijing. It's many Chinese cities really have issues with traffic, and it's an inability, I would say, by some of the leaders of those cities to really know where to stop the building. And I guess that leads into the engineering mindset.
0: That's right.
1: Well, I'm interested in the neighbors around China and countries at sort of similar level of economic development, Indonesia, India, Brazil. From an engineering mindset, what can they take from both the Chinese example and at the other end of the spectrum, the US one?
0: I think that they are trying to learn from China to export and discipline their manufacturing workforces such that they're producing high quality products that the rest of the world wants to buy. The challenge for other countries that you name, like Indonesia or Malaysia, is that China is just so darn big. And China is so intent not to give away any industry that it is keeping all rungs of the ladder to itself. And so China is intent on not giving away any of its advantages.
1: Dan, thank you very much for joining us.
0: Thank you very much for this important conversation.
2: Thanks, Dan. And thank you for listening. Don't forget, if you have a climate question of your own, then email theclimatequestion@bbc.com.
1: The production team were Simon Watts, Johnny Hall, Melanie Stuart-Smith and Tom Bricknell. I'm Jordan Dunbar.
2: And I'm Celia Hatton. From all of us, goodbye.
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6: How can we prepare the next generation for a future that actually we don't know that much about?
5: Satellite imaging helps environmentalists protect a rare species of orangutan in Indonesia. And the female health tech product, gathering data that could lead to disease breakthroughs. That's all to come after the latest world news.
7: BBC News with Moira Alderson. The President of the European Commission, Ursula von der Leyen, has announced proposals for Canada to be made an associate member of the EU. She was giving her State of the Union speech before the European Parliament with the Canadian Prime Minister Mark Carney in attendance. He's been seeking new alliances after his country was the target of a trade war initiated by President Trump. At least 16 people have been killed, including children, and dozens are missing after an apartment block collapsed in the Gaza Strip. About 10 families, displaced by the war with Israel, lived in the six-storey building southwest of Gaza City. The Houthis in Yemen say they've shot down a Saudi F-15 fighter jet over Yemen's Marib province. The claim can't be verified. A Houthi spokesperson has denied Saudi claims that the Houthis had targeted Mecca. The German Chancellor Friedrich Merz has cancelled next week's planned trip to the UN General Assembly in New York to attend a crisis meeting of his party. Three of the most powerful tech bosses in the United States have insisted that there's no need for additional regulation to guide the development of artificial intelligence. Sam Altman of OpenAI, Jensen Huang of NVIDIA and Mark Zuckerberg of Meta claim the sector could police itself. Reports from Sudan say at least 60 people have been killed after a gold mine collapsed in West Kordofan state. Rescuers are searching for bodies and survivors at the El Zara mine near the town of El Nahud. The inflation rate has crept up to more than 3% in Britain. Later, the United States is expected to announce an interest rate rise. The former president of the Philippines, Rodrigo Duterte, has for the first time appeared in person at a court in The Hague, where he faces charges of crimes against humanity. He was accused of killing thousands of innocent people as part of a claimed war against drug dealers.
5: Hello, I'm Shona McCallum. Welcome to Tech Life, the programme about technology and how it can change lives. Artificial intelligence is advancing rapidly, but the speed of that progress and fears about the harm it could cause if things go wrong are worrying many people, including senior figures within the AI industry. So what should parents and children make of it all? And how can young people navigate school and future careers when AI is becoming increasingly important? That's in a moment. Later, I find out how one piece of health technology is helping scientists uncover disease-fighting data in menstrual blood. And rare orangutans in Indonesia are losing their forest habitat. We hear how satellite images are helping wildlife experts protect their home.

0: How are you feeling about artificial intelligence at the moment? You've probably heard the latest warnings about its potential to go rogue and even threaten the future of humanity. In the past week, we've heard concerns from a former researcher at an AI company, then bosses from some of the biggest firms called for a slowdown in the development of the technology. Politicians have been weighing in too. It's all created, well, a lot of this.
1: Artificial intelligence could kill everyone by the end of the decade.
2: A series of alarming warnings from AI researchers.
3: The potentially dangerous progress.
4: Slow down the pace of developing artificial intelligence or risk losing control of it.
0: For Tech Life, I recently looked at how we can protect children from threats online. So is AI the next thing parents need to worry about? Or should we be embracing the opportunities it offers? I've been speaking to Daniel Susskind, a writer and economist who spent years examining the impact of technology on work. He is the Gresham Professor of Business and the author of a new book, What Should My Children Do? How to Flourish in the Age of Artificial Intelligence. Given all the latest warnings about AI, I began by asking Daniel, should we be allowing it anywhere near school classrooms?
5: I mean, what's interesting about these new statements is that actually the underlying worry is not that new. People have been writing and talking about the harms, the risks of these technologies for some time. I think what has really happened, though, is that in the last few years, with the arrival of first generative AI, and then in the last few months with some of the particular applications, I think some of those worries that seemed a bit hypothetical and a bit science fictional now seem to be, you know, far more practical and immediate. I mean, what I'd say is that as with almost every important technology of the 20th century, the technology has two faces. On the one hand, it has harms and risks, but on the other hand, it also has, you know, a promise and potential too. And I think the same is true of artificial intelligence as well. This technology can be used for bad, and we've got to try and control and mitigate the bad, but also it can be used for good as well. And I think one of the most important ways that we can use it for good is in education.
0: So tell us about your book then, and what did it set out to do?
5: So I've been thinking and writing about the impact of technology, and particularly AI, on work and society now for 10 or 15 years. And I mean, this work has taken me all around the world to talk to very different groups of people and very different organizations. And time and time again, though, I've stood up and I've spoken about artificial intelligence, and people have come up to me afterwards and said, look, Daniel, that's all very interesting, but what on earth should my children do? Yeah. How should we prepare the next generation for this world that you're describing? And so that's what I'm trying to do in the book. I'm trying to explain not simply how we prepare children, but how all of us can prepare for this, for the age of artificial intelligence.
0: And let's just focus on children then for a moment. Do you think it's possible to future-proof them to new technologies like AI? And how are they going to get prepared for that next challenge?
5: We live in such an uncertain world where it just isn't possible to predict with any confidence the sorts of jobs, exactly the sorts of jobs that are really going to be in demand. And one of the stories that I tell, which I think is a good way of capturing this, is back in 2013 here in the UK, when David Cameron, who was the then Prime Minister, announced that all primary and secondary school children up and down England were going to learn to code. It was mandated. And it wasn't just in the UK. Many, many other countries around the world followed suit. Fast forward a decade, though, and what does it turn out that these systems, Claude, ChatGPT, Gemini, whatever it might be, what does it turn out? Not simply that they're good at doing, but what they're best at doing, writing code. So it turns out that precisely the thing that we thought would prepare the next generation to flourish for the rest of the century barely lasted until they'd finished school. What we've got to do is not try and think really deeply and carefully about the future and resolve all this uncertainty, but take the uncertainty as given and ask, how can we prepare the next generation for a future that actually we don't know that much about?
0: And so what are the possibilities then if we embrace AI to help our children learn then?
5: We can use these technologies to help the next generation understand ideas, solve problems, perhaps make discoveries that would have just been out of our reach until recently. And that, for me, is the sort of exciting possibility of this technology, you know, that we can use it to, you know, empower the next generation and really help their lives go much better.
0: And AI can also help with some of the fundamentals with teaching, literacy and numeracy. I mean, do you think it could have an active role in the school, in the classroom, on a laptop?
5: I think so, yes. However the future turns out, and whatever the advanced skills of the future turn out to be, we know that those critical skills, literacy, numeracy, critical thinking, those basic skills, are going to be in demand. And so I think, you know, an important starting point is getting back to basics. And one of the worries that I have is that since 2009, around the world, literacy and numeracy in particular have been on the decline. So I think, you know, the idea that we need to, you know, teach the basics, I think, is really important. But you also ask the question, does this technology have a role in the classroom? And I think it does. I mean, one of the arguments of the book is that it's important to remember that social media is not the same thing as artificial intelligence. You know, I have a lot of worries about social media, and I'm very supportive of many of the restrictions that some of the campaigners against social media for young people have at the moment. But artificial intelligence is not the same thing. And what I worry about is that legitimate concerns about social media and well-informed restrictions on the use of social media seep into a sort of conservatism with respect to technology in general. And we've seen this in the last few years with various kind of knee-jerk bans on the use of, you know, ChatGPT, for instance, in the classroom. And I think that's a mistake. I think there is a role for these technologies in the classroom.
0: There's a lot to go at here. You mentioned schools banning social media. I mean, some are actually banning AI. Others, we've heard in the programme, are embracing it. Do you think a prohibition now is simply just unrealistic when it comes to AI?
5: There is a sense in which it's unrealistic because, you know, so much learning happens outside the classroom, and, you know, the teacher can't be sitting at a child's, you know, side as they do their homework, for instance. But the deeper point, though, is that it's also just letting down the next generation if we don't teach them how to use these technologies and how to use them to flourish. I mean, one of the things I'm very excited about, for instance, is the promise of personalized tuition. We know that an average student who receives one-to-one tuition will tend to outperform, you know, most of their fellow students in a traditional classroom setting. But the issue, of course, is that one-to-one tuition with a human tutor is just unaffordable. We can't offer it at scale to everyone. And that's why these generative systems in particular are so exciting, because they offer us the promise of tailoring what we teach, how we teach, to the particular strengths and weaknesses of the student in question. With these systems, they're just focused on you. They pay attention to you. They take your questions. They answer your questions at 3 o'clock in the morning. The blunt point that I make is that, you know, in truth, I think these systems at personalizing education are better than 95% of the teachers that I've seen. And I include myself in that.
0: Obviously, you're an AI optimist. I can hear that with everything that you're telling me and the examples you're giving me. But we know that these systems can also confidently give children false or biased information. I mean, when do you think it's safe to trust it?
5: It's not enough to just blindly teach people how to use this technology. We ought to be spending about a third of our time now in education, teaching people how to use these technologies critically. And that means not taking everything that they say for granted. It means interrogating it. It means understanding their biases and their limitations. And it's really important that we, you know, we teach the next generation to, you know, take a critical, active stance with respect to these technologies, to always be, you know, pushing back and trying to, you know, being able to tell when these technologies are behaving idiotically. If the next generation don't have these basics, literacy, numeracy, critical thinking, they're not going to be able to tell when these systems are behaving wonderfully or when they're behaving mistakenly.
0: And that was Daniel Susskind, a writer and economist with a new book out, What Should My Children Do? How to Flourish in the Age of Artificial Intelligence. This is Tech Life on the BBC World Service with me, Shona McCallum. Scott has emailed us from Australia. He was listening to last week's episode, which included highlights from Gamescom in Germany. Scott writes, I noticed there wasn't a mention of Grand Theft Auto 6 during the segment. Well, hi, Scott. We have mentioned it in some previous gaming items, but I have a feeling you'll be hearing a lot more around November time when GTA 6 finally launches. Thanks for getting in touch. If you want to contact us, you can reach us by text or voice note on WhatsApp. The number is +44 330 1230 320. Remember to include your name and the country where you live. You can also email us. techlife@bbc.co.uk is our address. I'll repeat these details again at the end of the show. For around half our listeners, periods will be a familiar part of life and one that can be challenging in all sorts of ways. Most women will have used a sanitary pad at some point, but what if, instead of simply absorbing menstrual blood, that pad could help reveal valuable information about your health and gather data that could lead to disease breakthroughs? The Q-pad contains a small, removable strip that collects a sample while it's being worn. The strip can then be pulled out and sent to a lab for testing. Dr. Sarah Nassery is the co-founder of Quinn, the company behind it. We want to talk about Quinn and menstrual blood, which has historically been treated as waste. What first made you think it could be medically valuable?
6: The idea behind Quinn to utilize menstrual blood is actually an idea I had while I was still in medical school. One of the issues that I saw is that it's actually really hard to know what's going on in our bodies when we are outside the doctor's office. And so blood being the most commonly used bodily fluid for any diagnostic, the next thought really was, well, how do we get access to that? And again, that's invasive. You have to go into a medical environment. You need professionals to help you with the blood draw. And that's sort of when it hit me that, hold on a second, half the world bleeds every month. Why haven't we looked at that? And then I was surprised and perhaps shocked to see how little information was published on even the composition of menstrual blood, let alone what the clinical utility could be for women.
0: And in simple terms, what is menstrual blood made up of and what can it reveal that a conventional blood sample cannot?
6: It's a very unique bodily fluid in that it consists not only of systemic blood, so what we use when we do a venipuncture, but also has vaginal fluid and endometrial tissue. So you really have these three components present in one sample. And we know that there's a little bit less than 400 unique biomarkers in menstrual blood that are uniquely sort of representative of the reproductive organs. Even though, you know, in the last 10 years, we've come far in understanding what it is, we are still just scratching the surface of understanding how this can be useful for women, globally speaking.
0: And what can somebody genuinely test for with the Q-pad today?
6: We know that the Q-pad can test for things like fertility hormones, thyroid hormones, of course, hemoglobin A1C. We are currently in an FDA trial with our collaborators on cervical cancer screening. So it's something we've published on. We know we can detect the virus that causes the cancer, and we are far enough in that conviction that we are now taking it through the appropriate regulatory bodies.
0: With one Q-pad, can you test for more than one condition?
6: Yes, so we can test for multiple conditions. And I think one of the beauties of this product, really, and the way that we've designed it, is that we are actually collecting quite a large volume of blood, even enough that we can actually biobank those samples and do sort of research on the samples even after the fact.
0: I'd love to ask you about attitudes, because I wonder if you have had any resistance simply because many people are uncomfortable handling menstrual blood, and obviously I'm not talking about women.
6: We've had a fair deal of resistance, certainly I would say in particular in the early days of Quinn. There was a lot of skepticism, and there was even, you know, from the medical community, this sense of that's gross and why would you do that? We've certainly come very far since then. the conversation is no longer about opinion, it's about the data. And so whether you think it's gross or not is actually irrelevant when it comes to the discussion that we are having at this point. The question is, what does the data show? Is there clinical utility or isn't there? And do we believe this has value for women's health?
0: Do you think women's health has been held back by perhaps historically researchers not considering menstrual blood worth studying?
6: There's no doubt about it in my mind. In fact, I think it's almost crazy to me that at this point in time, there is so, and certainly when we started Quinn, there was no data on what menstrual blood was. And don't forget that this is not just women in our part of the world. There's a massive part of the of women that are living in areas where there is nobody to take a cervical specimen to screen you for that high-risk HPV or to do a venipuncture, frankly, right? And they have this superpower. Why not use it?
0: You mentioned women in other parts of the world. Obviously, we're a global podcast and radio program. And, you know, I'm interested to know whether or not your tech could improve access in lower income communities.
6: You know, that's the very purpose of why we started Quinn, was the question of access in part. We can innovate as much as we want in healthcare, but if it isn't accessible, if it isn't economically viable in the areas where we need it the most, then I think we haven't really done much. We haven't moved the needle to where we are actually solving a problem, right? And so we very intentionally built the QPAD on cotton and paper. We wanted to make sure that it was accessible. We've done studies in rural Zimbabwe. We've done studies in Southeast Asia. We've seen the response from women, not just in terms of sort of is it accessible, but also is it simple enough? Is it comfortable enough that women can actually handle that? That responsibility that I will say it is, the moment we take healthcare and the responsibility of performing a test or a collection of blood, and we say, now you're doing it at home without supervision. It has to be very, very, very simple. And I think the QPAD solves for that, because it's. I remember having this discussion with our FDA review team in terms of the instructions needed for women. And we had this instruction, and I'll show you. This is the instruction booklet right now, which, you know, for any medical product, you really need quite detailed instructions. And the feedback from women were, you don't need to tell me how to use a menstrual pad. I know how to do that. And my male reviewer, I was like, it is just very, very simple. Women do it from their 10 years old. So in that way, I think it's a very powerful bodily fluid, I think, that has the potential to have a global impact and make healthcare accessible. Absolutely.
0: And that was Dr. Sarah Nasseri, the co-founder of Quinn. Now, would you like to hear the sound of an orangutan swinging from a tree in an Indonesian forest? I thought you might. It does sound rather relaxing, doesn't it? Well, the Tapanuli orangutan is the world's rarest great ape and one of the most endangered primates on Earth. Fewer than 800 are thought to remain in the wild, and their only habitat in northern Sumatra is under growing pressure from deforestation and the fragmentation of its forests. But that could be about to change. Now, technology in space is being used to help protect them. Airbus Foundation, the non-profit branch of the plane maker, and the charity Connected Conservation Foundation have selected six projects around the world as part of their Satellites for Biodiversity Awards. One of the six projects is run by local environmentalists in Sumatra, helping the orangutan. Airbus will provide them with imagery from satellites they operate in orbit around Earth and other tech expertise. Carol Alexander-Reed is Airbus Global Community Impact Manager in Toulouse, France. She told me more about the local project.
7: Yeah, so this is a small organisation called the Yayasan Ecosystem Lestari, so we call them YEL for short. They're working to support a specific ecosystem in North Sumatra in Indonesia, in Batang Toru, which is an expansive area of almost 2,500 kilometres. And within that ecosystem, there's various species that survive and thrive there, one of which is the critically endangered Tapanuli orangutan. So the project that we have with them is really to look at the ecosystem preservation to enable that species of orangutan to be able to survive.
0: And tell me about these orangutans then, and is their only known habitat in Indonesia itself?
7: Yeah, so the Batang Toru is the only place on Earth that this type of orangutan call home. So they're the rarest great ape on the Earth, and there's around 800 of these great apes remaining in the wild. The ecosystem that they really depend on to feed, to breed, to live, is under threat through various factors. And so we work with that organization to provide them with the data that they need to be able to make management decisions around how to improve that habitat.
0: And you mentioned they're under threat. I mean, what pressures are the orangutans facing?
7: There was a significant episode in November 2025 where a cyclone hit the region. 6,000 hectares of intact forest was destroyed by flooding and landslides, and that actually killed around 11% of the local orangutan population. But then there's also human-induced pressures. So as agricultural land expands, there's mining activities in the region, there's infrastructure development, and that's putting pressure on the overall ecosystem, but on the ability of the Tapanuli orangutans to be able to thrive within that ecosystem, because they're struggling now to move between connected spaces.
0: Why do we need satellites here?
7: What satellite imagery brings is the expanse of area that you can view from space. So you can see at landscape scale what's happening. And then that allows for, when it's boots on the ground, that we can target those interventions. We use resources effectively. We use data to inform which areas need to be checked, because the imagery is showing that there are certain changes that might have happened. So if there's a clearing, for example, that becomes visible on satellite imagery, the local rangers, the local conservationists know exactly where they need to go to be able to verify what's happening, whether it's something natural or whether it's something that needs more urgent attention.
0: And how often does that happen then, that the satellite photographs are then used to spring into action, boots on the ground or a field survey or a deployment?
7: The beauty of satellite imagery is that you can make it as frequent as you want. So you can pass and take imagery on a regular basis, but you can also do that over time, and so that you can monitor the different changes over time. So for this type of project, we're looking at developing a kind of more responsive and effective forest monitoring system over time that looks at things like recent deforestation and fragmentation, what are the drivers of different types of habitat change, areas where these corridors that the animals need to use, where that might be declining, and then be able to use that data to then prioritise the action.
0: And the images are at 30 centimetre resolution. What does that mean or look like for non-experts like myself?
7: If you imagine that a pixel, so we all know what pixels look like, and if you have kids from Minecraft, what a block looks like. So a 30 centimetre resolution means that one pixel is measuring 30 centimetres of area. And so if you imagine this, the size of an A4 sheet of paper, the length of that, that's the type of granularity that you're able to see. So if you are looking, for example, at 10 metres of satellite imagery, that would be one pixel measuring 10 metres of area. And so in that context, you might see blocks, you might see coloured blocks. When it's 30 centimetres, you can actually see tree canopy, you can even identify species. You can identify tracks in the road. So if there's tracks in an area where you wouldn't really expect to see them, that might trigger an approach where you look into whether there's some illegal activity going on in that area. So it really gives you the granularity that you need.
0: And that's Carol Alexander-Reed, Airbus's Global Community Impact Manager, speaking to me from Toulouse in France. Well, it's time to wrap up today's Tech Life, AI, periods and orangutans. I think it's fair to say we covered quite a lot on the programme. If you'd like to contact us about anything you've heard, you can email us. The address is techlife@bbc.co.uk. Or you can WhatsApp us on +44 330 1230 320. You can also send us a voice message. Please include your name and where you live. Today's Tech Life was produced by Tom Quinn and presented by me, Shona McCallum.

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1: Morning, a federal judge ruled the Kennedy Center cannot use, quote, linguistic gymnastics to get President Trump's name on the building. Trump says without that, he won't use money Congress allocated to repair the center. It's Morning Edition from NPR News. Two new government reports calculate the cost of the war with Iran, more than $30 billion. I'm Amy Martinez.
2: And I'm Leila Fadel. They also detail damage to U.S. bases and equipment, something the Pentagon has not wanted to share. Also, which schools lead to student borrowers who are least likely to repay their federal loans? And a new video show about artificial intelligence is coming to NPR. It's called Machine Gods. It's Wednesday, September 16th. On this day in 1966, the Metropolitan Opera House at New York's Lincoln Center opened. The news is next.
3: Live from NPR News in Washington, I'm Korva Coleman. Late last night, the House approved a war powers resolution. It would stop President Trump's ability to continue the Iran war without congressional approval. Seven Republicans joined Democrats. This comes as the government released a pair of reports that lay out some of the cost of the U.S. war against Iran. The Pentagon's inspector general says that through June, the war cost at least $33 billion. NPR's Greg Myrie says the Congressional Budget Office put that number at $38 billion through August 1st.
4: One of them comes from the Congressional Budget Office and the other from the Pentagon's Inspector General. And both of these are independent, nonpartisan agencies. Both reports detail the extensive damage to U.S. bases and military equipment like the U.S. naval base in Bahrain. And this is something the Pentagon has really not wanted to talk about. The Pentagon Inspector General said the Iranian strikes damaged and destroyed, quote, hundreds of buildings and structures at U.S. bases, and it listed eight countries in the region where this has happened.
3: NPR's Greg Myrie reporting. Meanwhile, Kentucky Republican Congressman Thomas Massey introduced articles of impeachment against Defense Secretary Pete Hegseth yesterday. It's over Hegseth's conduct in the Iran war. NPR's Eric McDaniel reports.
5: It was an unexpected start to the legislative day.
6: Impeaching Peter Brian Hegseth, Secretary of Defense, for high crimes and misdemeanors.
5: Congressman Massey, long a thorn in the side of the administration, is on his way out of office after being primaried by a Trump-backed opponent. Massey alleges that Hegseth has waged the war in Iran illegally, in part because the conflict has not been authorized by Congress. Republicans, in theory, have enough votes to defeat the proposal, though it could be a complicated vote for House members in swing districts, seen as an approval of an unpopular war that's driving up cost of living. The party also has some attendance problems. A record number are retiring. Many missed votes Monday night, leaving Democrats at the time with more voting members. Eric McDaniel, NPR News, Washington.
3: Investors are betting that the Federal Reserve will raise interest rates later today. NPR's Scott Horsley reports the central bank is trying to tamp down stubborn inflation.
7: Inflation has been above the Fed's 2% target for more than 5 years now. Price hikes accelerated during the spring and summer after the U.S. launched its war against Iran. Raising the Fed's benchmark interest rate won't do much to lower the price of gasoline or diesel fuel, which has surged to an all-time high, but it would signal that the central bank is serious about curbing inflation. Expectations for a rate hike jumped after a hawkish speech last month from Fed Chairman Kevin Warsh to an audience in Jackson Hole, Wyoming. Fed policymakers will also update their personal forecast today of where they think prices and interest rates will be going in the months and years ahead. Scott Horsley, NPR News, Washington.
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8: This is Wisconsin Public Radio News at 5:04. I'm Alex Crow. National Democrats have added the congressional race between Mitchell Berman and Republican Brian Stile to their Red to Blue program. Their goal is to unseat Republicans whom they consider vulnerable. The Democratic Congressional Campaign Committee's Red to Blue initiative offers additional staff and fundraising support to candidates challenging Republican incumbents. Stile won his last race by 10 percentage points, but his first congressional district seat is still a top target as Democrats try to flip Republican's slim majority in Congress. Berman is an ER nurse and says being added to the program is exciting. He says Stile's unfailing support of President Donald Trump won't help him in November.
9: The fact that he chooses to vote 100% of the time with Donald Trump, well, that's on him. And that's him turning his back on the rest of us here in the district.
8: A statement from Stiles' campaign calls Berman a radical activist opposed to cutting taxes. Low-income pregnant people in Milwaukee will soon have the opportunity to apply for unrestricted cash payments. Alyssa Eaton has more on who's eligible for the funding.
10: Milwaukee has the second highest childhood poverty rate among the country's largest cities. That's why the Bridge Project is offering monthly direct cash payments to 180 new parents for the next 3 years. The nonprofit launched a similar program in the city in 2024. Natasha Houl is a Milwaukee mother of five and part of that first group, which started receiving payments in 2024. She says she was skeptical of the unrestricted cash flow at first.
11: There was a lot of questions of being any strings attached. Well, what's the catch? It just gave me that breathing room that I needed to relax.
10: Two-thirds of families in the first cohort reported reduced housing instability. Alyssa Eaton, Wisconsin Public Radio.
8: Kenosha County's top prosecutor has had his law license reinstated just a day after it was suspended. On Monday, Wisconsin's Office of Lawyer Regulation announced that District Attorney Xavier Solis was barred from practicing law, saying he had willfully failed to cooperate with one or more investigations into his alleged misconduct. State court rules say a lawyer's license can be reinstated if that person starts cooperating with investigators. Yesterday, the office cited that provision when announcing that Solis' license was no longer suspended. That reinstatement does not resolve any pending investigations, though. Those investigations can result in penalties, including the revocation of someone's law license. More news available at WPR.org. This is WPR.
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2: It's Morning Edition from NPR News. I'm Leila Fadel in Washington, D.C.
1: And I'm A. Martinez in Los Angeles, California. The board of the Kennedy Center has voted to shut the arts complex down.
2: Yeah, less than an hour before that vote on Tuesday, a federal judge ruled that the board cannot add President Trump's name to the exterior of the building or its grounds. And there are still a lot of questions about what happens next.
1: And joining us to help walk us through these questions is NPR culture correspondent Anastasia Siulkas. So walk us through the timeline of what happened yesterday.
13: So federal judge Christopher Cooper's decision came down around noon, and then the board meeting started at 12:30 p.m. There was only one item on the agenda, to vote whether or not to close the center. The board says the center's in dire circumstances, both financially and structurally. The board meeting took place by Zoom, and a source with close knowledge of the meeting told me about it, but asked not to be identified because this person had not been authorized to speak to the media. This person said there was a very heated back and forth between President Trump, who is now chairman of the center, and Representative Joyce Beatty, the Democrat from Ohio, who is an ex officio member of the board, and Beatty sued Trump and the rest of the board. Trump and Beatty got into it, and the board voted for the shutdown. Within a couple of hours of that vote, though, Trump had posted about the court ruling on his Truth Social platform, and he vowed publicly not to go ahead with the renovation unless his name is on the building.
1: Yeah, so on that, I mean, how are we supposed to take that? What are we supposed to make of that?
13: Well, it's hard to know how seriously to take Trump's statement, but immediately Beatty's legal team filed that post with Judge Cooper, and as of late yesterday afternoon, Trump and the board had already filed an appeal.
1: All right. So let's assume for the moment that the shutdown does indeed happen. Is that all planned out?
13: At this point, there are honestly more questions unanswered than answered. We obtained the lengthy memo that the board received over the weekend prior to the vote. That only addressed structural matters at the center, not programming. For example, the board told Judge Cooper it intends to move two of the signature annual events, the Kennedy Center Honors and the Mark Twain Prize, somewhere else, where and how is unclear. The board says it will continue to support the National Symphony Orchestra. How that's going to happen is unclear. For example, the orchestra has moved its upcoming concerts elsewhere. Where's it going to rehearse? Who will pay for it? That's unclear. And it's worth noting that none of the people on the board or in upper management, the Kennedy Center, have that kind of programming experience.
14: Wow, so there's still a lot that we don't know.
13: For sure. Last winter, when President Trump started talking publicly about this huge renovation he wanted to put on, I put together a long list of questions for the Kennedy Center officials. I've still received no answers. For example, will the public know what is being spent and on what? How transparent will the bidding process be? Are there any performing arts experts, people experienced in music, theater, or dance who will have any oversight or at least be consulted? What happens to the archives of the Kennedy Center? What happens to the valuable artworks and historical artifacts housed there? Many of those were gifted to the United States by foreign nations. All of these things are things I will continue to seek answers on.
14: All right, that's NPR's Anastasia Tsiolkos. Thank you very much.
13: Thanks so much for having me.
2: Now, the Kennedy Center is more than just a performing arts venue. It's a living memorial to John F. Kennedy as mandated by Congress in 1964. For more on the legal fight surrounding the D.C. monument, I'm joined now by Nathaniel Zielinski. He's lead counsel at the Washington Litigation Group, which is representing Congresswoman Joyce Beatty in her lawsuit against the Kennedy Center board. Good morning and welcome back to the program.
15: Good morning.
2: So as you understand it, is the board legally allowed to close the Kennedy Center?
15: Absolutely not. There's actually an order that Judge Cooper issued back in May in which Judge Cooper said that the first vote to shut down had been unlawful, that the center didn't consider all of the things that it should have considered when deciding whether to close for renovation. And it's important to note that performing arts centers don't just shut down completely when you do renovations. The industry standard is you actually maintain some degree of arts. You have a link with your artists, your donors, and your patrons. And that's what the center had always planned to do. So Judge Cooper said that the initial plan to shut down had been unlawful. And Judge Cooper said that if they want to vote to shut down again before they shut down, they have to come back to Judge Cooper and prove that what they were doing was prudent and consistent with the board's obligations under the law.
2: So are you going back to the judge to try and get the center reopened?
15: Well, so legally right now, the center has to be open. So what has to happen is actually the government has to go to Judge Cooper and say, we would like to close. So it's actually the reverse. They'll have to go to Judge Cooper and they'll have to ask Judge Cooper, can we shut down? Is everything we did consistent with your opinion? We think the answer to that is no. We think this was, again,
2: because they're saying they did it over safety concerns, that the building is so deteriorated that it's not safe to be open.
15: Yes. No, we that's exactly right. We think this is a sort of sham justification. And the reality is that they have they're trying to hide the fact that after the unlawful renaming that renamed the center after Donald Trump, that there was a remarkable drop in artists, patrons, and donors. And so they're trying to hide that fact by going through with this shutdown.
2: Now, the center is actually closed from what we understand. It's being reported that it is closed.
15: So we are investigating that. I know there were reports of that late last night. We have demanded answers from the government, and we're going to be following up on that this morning. If it is closed, that would be a very serious breach of the court's order.
2: Now, what, if anything, can you tell us about Congresswoman Beatty's interactions with President Trump at the board meeting yesterday? We understand it was heated.
15: So my understanding from the Congresswoman and what I think she said publicly is there was some heated interactions at the meeting. The reality is that at the end of the day, the law here is very clear. The center cannot be named for Donald Trump. It can only be named for John F. Kennedy. But repeatedly, the president has tried to put his name. This is now the almost, I think, third time that he has attempted to put his name on the center. The court has clearly said he can't do that. The law here is very clear. He obviously feels differently.
2: Now, the president says if he can't get his name on the building, he won't actually fix anything. I mean, even though Congress has appropriated $257 million for Kennedy Center repairs, is there a way to compel the president to carry out the repairs approved by Congress?
15: So what I would step back and say is that what

0: that far.
1: I mean, look, any litigant can always say we can take this to the Supreme Court. We feel very confident in our position legally. We've already prevailed now twice before the district court. We prevailed once before the D.C. Circuit at the interim stay stage. And the government declined, by the way, to go to the Supreme Court at that stage, which I think is a telling indication that their arguments are weak. We're going to continue to vigorously litigate this.
0: Now, in the Truth Social post I mentioned earlier, what Trump said he would withhold repairs until his name was on the building, he also mentioned that he raised $17 million to keep the Kennedy Center afloat. So it seems like he's threatening to withhold money for repairs, but also raising money to keep it going. I mean, what do you make of that?
1: Well, I think the problem here is that we have no idea what the accuracy of those True Social posts is. I mean, there was a True Social post back in February of 2026 in which the president announced that he was going to close the center and said he had conducted a one-year review with all the best experts and artists, and everyone said closure was the best idea. Judge Cooper found in his May decision that no one-year review ever happened, that in a word, that was a lie. And so I have no idea what the reference to the $17 million even is. I have no idea if that's true. And this is a scenario where facts are stubborn things. And so we need to get the facts, not just whatever the president says in a True Social post.
0: Now, you filed that True Social post with the judge. What's the goal there?
1: I think we had to tell the judge of a recent development in the case. And the development was both the fact that they had voted and then the fact that the president had linked these two things, the renaming and the renovations. The government has always said we need to shut down immediately to conduct renovations. But now the president is saying we're not going to conduct the renovations until my name goes up. He's holding the center hostage. And that's a fact that is relevant to the court's analysis.
0: Now, I want to take a step back here because I imagine your client and the president see this as a bigger fight than about a name on a building. What is your client fighting for?
1: At the end of the day, this is really a fight about the rule of law. The Kennedy Center is a memorial named for a slain president, and Congress designated that it can only be named for John F. Kennedy. And so, look, there are lots of fights right now in this country about the rule of law. Some of them are very important, but are a little abstract. This is a fight over the rule of law. Must the president follow the law? That is very tangible. It's visible. People see it with their own eyes. And it, at the end of the day, is about a president abusing his powers for his own vanity.
0: That's Nathaniel Zielinski, lead counsel at the Washington Litigation Group, which is representing Congresswoman Joyce Beatty in her lawsuit against the Kennedy Center Board. Thank you for your time.
1: Thanks for having me.

0: This is NPR News.
1: And this is WPR News. Good morning. It is 5:19. We've got lots more to get to this hour here on Morning Edition. Millions of federal student loan borrowers are in default right now, or at least well on their way. And new federal data showed tens of thousands of them attended the same problematic schools. We'll hear about an investigation into that coming up after the news, right here on Morning Edition.
2: The Supreme Court rejects President Trump's bid to restrict mail-in ballots for the midterm election.
3: On Wisconsin Today, find out how the decision affects Wisconsin's election process and check in with a local clerk.
2: And the forgotten legacy of a Milwaukee aviation pioneer, the first person to fly from the U.S. mainland to Hawaii, a harrowing journey.
4: It was like flying lawn furniture. 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
3: It's all coming up at 9 in the morning on WPR News.
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0: It's morning edition on Wisconsin Public Radio. Mix of sunshine and clouds in northern Wisconsin, but heavy clouds in the south today, where we could see a little bit of light rain near the Illinois border. High temperatures getting into the 60s and 70s today, a little cooler than yesterday. Mostly cloudy and cool overnight with lows into the 50s. Tomorrow, back into the 70s across Wisconsin. 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
3: I'm Martinez.
4: And I'm Steve Inskeep with some news about us. Two leading tech journalists are founding a new video show on AI, and it's coming to NPR twice a week. The hosts are Kevin Roos and Casey Newton, previously known to the tech world for the New York Times podcast Hard Fork, among other things. Their new venture on NPR is called Machine Gods, and it launches in October. Gentlemen, welcome.
5: Thanks so much, Steve.
6: Hey, Steve.
4: And I want listeners to understand each of your voices. Will you each just say your names?
5: Yes, I'm Kevin Roos.
6: And I'm Casey Newton.
4: And the program is called Machine Gods. What's the big idea?
5: So Machine Gods is how people out here where we are in San Francisco talk about what's happening in AI. They talk about the fact that we are creating these rapidly improving AI systems. Some people sort of jokingly refer to them as the machine god. And also we've been spending the past 4 years making a show about the latest developments in the world of tech. We're very excited to bring this show to NPR because we think this is a really important time for the public to understand what we see here, which is this industry racing ahead towards something that we've never really seen before. These AI systems are becoming quite capable, quite dangerous, and we're both excited by the potential as well as a little terrified of the risk.
4: Isn't this almost a literal title in that there are some people in this field who think they're creating God?
6: Absolutely. There is a religious element to the way that lots of folks out here talk about what they're doing. The name is also sort of a play on some of the leaders of these companies who also sort of styled themselves as religious figures. So That's definitely an element we hope to capture in our reporting.
4: What has obsessed you about this topic in recent years?
5: One thing that I'm fascinated by is that the people who are building this technology are, in some sense, the most scared of it. You know, we've seen this just in the past couple of weeks with the Anthropic researcher, Jacob Coxon, who resigned saying that he was scared about how quickly things were progressing. We've seen this in the call by Anthropic CEO Dario Amodei to pace the frontier and kind of slow down AI development. This has not been true for other waves of technology that Casey and I have covered in our careers. You didn't see people at Facebook saying how terrified they were of the godlike superintelligence they were trying to build. But this is really a feature of the modern AI era, is that the people on the inside who have the most exposure to the technology are in some sense the most concerned.
4: I feel that you have a unique challenge, which I certainly experience as a journalist, as a broadcaster, when I touch this topic, and that is trying to understand myself what is going on and then explain it to laymen. It's extraordinarily difficult.
6: It's very difficult, but I think it's a challenge that Kevin and I both relish. We have seen firsthand the power of explanatory journalism to get people interested in a topic and give them the tools they need to make better decisions about the kind of world that they live in.
5: And Steve, it's really not that complicated. I mean, if two idiots like us can understand it, I have high hopes for the NPR audience.
4: That's good. That's good. I'd like to understand how you think about the developments of the last several days. You already referred to them. Jacob Coxon was a relatively junior employee who quit and issued this warning. Dario Amodei, the CEO of the entire company, talks about pacing AI differently and wanting antitrust exemptions so that companies can collaborate on safety. There are all kinds of theories about why all of this discussion is happening now. There are some conspiracy theories about why it's all happening now. What do you think is going on?
6: You know, at the most fundamental level, it is the CEOs of really two companies, Anthropic and OpenAI, who have the best window into the present state of AI development. And when they look at the models that they're building right now that haven't yet been released to the public, they're seeing things that make them really, really worried. And they're saying, hey, even if we were to stop individually, we're not confident that other companies around the world would stop. And so this is the time to figure out how we would initiate a slowdown if we felt like we were getting to that point.
5: Yeah, and I don't buy the conspiracy theories, Steve, because these people have been talking about these risks for years. I think what's new is that other people outside the bubble are starting to talk about it as well.
4: What keeps you guys awake at night when you think about this topic?
6: I mean, I think for me, it would be what they call recursive self-improvement, the idea that eventually these systems will just build and improve themselves, and they will just improve at a rate where human beings can't understand what's going on. And, you know, if that were to happen, we may enter some kind of scenario where we see ourselves losing control over this technology.
5: And I'll throw in another bit of AI insider jargon, which is, I worry about the alignment problem. Mm-hmm. This is the classic dilemma of how you build a system that is aligned with human values. It's an unsolved technical problem. And as these systems get closer and closer to human level experts, it's even more urgent that we figure out how to make them behave not just predictably, but to also behave in line with our values, to not go off and conduct cyber attacks or build bioweapons. So that's what keeps me up at night.
4: And let me ask you about the other side of this. When you peel away the hype, what excites you about the possibilities of this technology for real?
6: I mean, Kevin and I both get really excited about applications in medicine, the potential of this technology to help us discover new drugs and otherwise improve medical care. If you're on the side of human progress and you'd like to see us make great scientific discoveries, it seems like AI could be a really great tool to get us there as long as we're able to manage all of the risks.
5: And I'm excited about some of the more sort of mundane daily applications of this stuff. You know, we're creating this company now and this new show, and we needed a website. And I've been building websites for more than 20 years, and I spent untold weeks, months, years of my life struggling through some sort of programming problem related to a website I'm building. And now we were able to just give an AI a set of instructions about our company and what we're doing and some visual assets. And it went off and built an amazing website that was better than anything I could have done.
4: Casey Newton and Kevin Roos are the hosts of the new show, Machine Gods. You will see their work on NPR starting in October. It's video first. A full radio program will be available on NPR member stations early next year. Gentlemen, thanks.
5: Thanks so much, Steve.
6: Thanks, Steve.
4: And because we mentioned Anthropic, I will note that Anthropic is a financial supporter of NPR. This is NPR News.
3: There's a tiny insect in Florida that spreads a bacteria that's killed off much of the state's citrus trees.
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9: Live from NPR News in Washington, I'm Dave Mattingly. This afternoon, the Federal Reserve is expected to announce its first interest rate hike in more than 3 years. economists are forecasting a quarter-point rate increase with inflation persisting in the U.S. economy. Higher rates make it more expensive for consumers to borrow money for things like auto loans and credit cards. An AI researcher at Google's DeepMind is among the latest to call on the industry to slow its development of artificial intelligence, citing the potential dangers to humans. Here's NPR's Bobby Allen.
10: Bilal Shugtai witnessed Google's DeepMind firsthand, and he says in a public resignation letter, quote, "I too am extremely concerned by the default trajectory of this technology. I earnestly believe that AI has the potential to kill us all." Shugtai is the latest researcher to voice fears that AI could eventually escape human control. Anthropic CEO Dario Amodei, OpenAI Chief Executive Sam Altman, and Elon Musk have all endorsed an AI slowdown. President Trump and some smaller AI companies argue the fears are overblown and motivated by a desire to keep AI upstarts from overtaking the leading companies. Bobby Allen, NPR News.
9: The Congressional Budget Office says the war with Iran has cost the U.S. more than $38 billion as of August 1st. The CBO says most of that money was spent on munitions, including interceptor missiles. This is NPR News.
0: This is Wisconsin Public Radio News at 5:31. I'm Alex Crow. The nation's largest farmer-owned cooperative plans to spend $700 million to build a new soybean processing plant in Evansville. Minnesota-based CHS made the announcement this week. When up and running, the plant will create more than 80 permanent jobs. Co-op officials say it would be the second largest soybean crushing facility in the country, and it would make soybean meal and oil. The project is being supported by an up to $75 million tax increment financing agreement with the city of Evansville. Jason Sergent is the city administrator. He says local leaders toured CHS facilities in Minnesota during the development process.
11: We're excited about it, but also not entirely surprised because I think we've all done a lot of homework and legwork.
0: CHS hopes to begin construction this fall and complete the facility in the fall of 2028. 76 people are losing jobs as a manufacturing plant closes in central Wisconsin. Avery Martinez says the city of Tomahawk is trying to help workers before the plant closes in January.
12: Samuel Pressure Vessel, a Canadian company, announced the plant's closure last month. They manufacture custom pressure tanks. Tomahawk Mayor Michael Hobick says the local economy is healthy and plant closures are rare.
13: If you take 75 families out of a small community like this, it's obviously a huge impact, but I don't foresee that happening.
12: Because local businesses and leaders are creating replacement jobs.
13: Local companies have already stepped up and hired quite a few of these people already.
12: Federal data shows manufacturing jobs have been declining for decades, but it's still a major rural industry. At least 33 other plants have closed statewide so far this year. Avery Martinez, Wisconsin Public Radio.
0: In weather for today, it's going to be mostly cloudy, but we could see some sunshine in northern Wisconsin later on. High temperatures getting into the 60s and 70s today, so a little cooler than yesterday. Overnight, lows down into the 50s, mostly cloudy. Tomorrow, highs back into the 70s across Wisconsin. 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
14: It's Morning Edition from NPR News. I'm A. Martinez in Los Angeles, California.
15: And I'm Leila Fadel in Washington, D.C. Good morning. Two new government reports have the most detailed looks yet at the cost of the U.S. war with Iran. It has caused damages to U.S. bases, shortages in American weapons, and a price tag of more than $30 billion.
14: For more, we're joined by NPR national security correspondent Greg Myrie. Greg, who's responsible for these reports?
16: One of them comes from the Congressional Budget Office and the other from the Pentagon's Inspector General. And both of these are independent, nonpartisan agencies. Both reports detail the extensive damage to U.S. bases and military equipment like the U.S. naval base in Bahrain. And this is something the Pentagon has really not wanted to talk about. The Pentagon Inspector General said the Iranian strikes damaged and destroyed, quote, hundreds of buildings and structures at U.S. bases, and it listed eight countries in the region where this has happened. Also, around 60 U.S. aircraft have been damaged or destroyed. Now, about half of these are Reaper drones, and they cost at least $30 million apiece, but also around a dozen refueling aircraft and several fighter planes. And, hey, we should remember that in past wars, the Pentagon held multiple briefings every week. We might get this kind of information over time, but briefings have been extremely rare under Defense Secretary Pete Hegseth.
14: We've heard a lot of estimates about the cost of the war. Any more concrete figures, though?
16: Yeah, these are giving us more detail, but they tend to be pretty much along the lines of what we've been hearing. The Congressional Budget Office put the cost so far at $38 billion. The Pentagon Inspector General came up with $33 billion, and these numbers are just above and below the $37 billion that Hegseth gave back in July. And all three are actually using slightly different cutoff dates, so they do seem to be pretty much in the same ballpark. Now, they do not count the cost of rebuilding these damaged U.S. bases. The CBO said it tried to get this information, but the Pentagon did not respond. And the Congressional Budget Office says if the war continues at roughly the same pace as the past few months, with a large U.S. presence and periodic fighting with Iran, this is going to add an additional $2 to $3 billion in monthly costs.
14: Now, does the Trump administration accept those findings?
16: Yeah, they really haven't said that much since the reports came out. The president did take to Truth Social before they came out, and he said that the U.S. was, quote, producing more exquisite and elite weapons than at any time in our history. But both these reports noted that the U.S. was using many Patriot interceptor missiles that shoot down Iranian ballistic missiles. The CBO says the military has burned up to two-thirds of the Patriots, and it could take up to 5 years to replace them. The U.S. still has large stockpiles of many weapons, but the war has put a strain on some important munitions, particularly high-end defensive weapons.
14: By the way, Greg, one more thing. I mean, how is the U.S. funding this war?
16: The Trump administration is asking for an additional $67 billion to cover the Iran war and to pay for what it says are other urgent military needs. Now, Congress hasn't acted, and it may not act before the November elections. Inflation remains elevated, and the Congressional Budget Office says the Iran war is one key reason, and it also predicts that inflation will be about a half percentage point higher in the first part of next year than it would be if there was no war.
14: All right. That's NPR's Greg Myrie. Greg, thanks a lot.
16: Sure thing, eh?
15: Many federal student loan borrowers are in crisis. We've previously reported that millions are in default on their loans or well on their way to default. New federal data offers one reason why. Hundreds of thousands of these borrowers attended the same problematic schools. NPR's Corey Turner has been digging into this new data, and he joins us now to explain. Good morning, Corey.
17: Good morning, Layla.
15: So walk us through the basics here. What's in this new data and why does it matter?
17: Yeah, so it's a new metric that the Education Department didn't fully publish until this year, looking at all the schools in the entire federal student loan program. And it shows what percentage of a school's recent borrowers are at least 3 months late on their federal loan payments. And it turns out that this non-payment rate, that's what they call it, is a pretty darn good thermometer to gauge a school's health and its quality. Mm. So here's what we learned in the data. Borrowers at public and private nonprofit schools, on average, are doing okay. It's the private for-profit schools, Layla, that really got my attention. On average, one in three recent borrowers at these schools are not repaying their federal loans. And then, when you zoom in on the 500 schools with the highest non-payment rates in the whole system, it gets much worse. And the vast majority are private for-profits. Eileen Connor heads the Project on Predatory Student Lending. It's a nonprofit that advocates on behalf of borrowers.
18: these numbers were really jaw-dropping. It's really incredible to me that those schools are still in the program. They're still eligible today. They're still enrolling students today. They're still burdening people with debt today. I find it almost incomprehensible.
15: What should people know about what's happening at these schools?
17: Well, it is complicated. Many of these schools fit a pattern. Mm-hmm. They market short-term career training, especially to vulnerable, lower-income students who are hoping to become hairstylists, electricians, dental assistants, HVAC techs. I called one of the schools on this list, UEI College, where more than half of its recent students are not repaying their loans. In raw numbers, Layla, that is more than 17,000 borrowers late on their payments.
15: Wow.
17: UEI spokesman Joseph Cockrell told me they are, quote, concerned, they need to do better, and that it is all hands on deck right now, reaching out to these borrowers. He says a big part of the problem, though, is the pandemic payment pause, plus all the Biden-era talk of loan forgiveness, left borrowers feeling really confused.
19: That they didn't know the status of their loans, thought their loans were forgiven, didn't know when or if they had to start repaying.
17: Here's the thing, though, Layla. Student loan experts I talked with also said at many of these schools, there's something else going on, something that was true even before the pandemic. If you look at some of these schools' completion rates or their job placement rates, they're often not very good. So too many students are taking out federal loans funded by taxpayers, but they're not paying them back because all that training doesn't lead to a better job.
15: So, Corey, can anything be done about all this?
17: Well, for the moment, no. And that's because the Education Department's accountability system, which punishes schools with high loan default rates, was also paused during the pandemic, and it's taken a while to ramp back up. But the Trump administration chose to publish this data, and it's made clear it's not happy about it, about the results. I was talking with one student loan expert at a conservative-leaning think tank the other day, Layla, and he told me, look, a private lender would probably stop issuing loans to schools with non-payment rates this high. So why, he asked, does it make sense for taxpayers?
15: NPR education correspondent Corey Turner. Thank you, Corey.
17: You're welcome.
15: This is NPR News.
0: And this is WPR News. 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Good morning. Coming up about an hour from now here on the show, we have a really special Wisconsin Life. It's an answer to a Wisconsin listener question about the history of Paul Bunyan and the ties to Wisconsin. If you can't wait around for an hour until we play that piece, you can find it on our daily news podcast, which is already out this morning. Just look for Wisconsin Today Morning News wherever you get your podcasts.
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0: 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At 5:44, here's a look at what's happening. For a third time, the U.S. House has voted to end the war in Iran, approving a war powers resolution last night, 220-204. None of those resolutions have made it to the president's desk, where Trump would almost certainly veto it. The Federal Reserve widely expected to raise its short-term interest rate today for the first time in 3 years to fight inflation. The Trump-aligned Kennedy Center board voted yesterday to close most of the iconic performing arts venue just hours after a federal judge blocked the institution from returning President Trump's name to the building. And the Milwaukee Brewers are NL Central champions for the fourth year in a row after beating the Pittsburgh Pirates and a loss from the Chicago Cubs last night. This is WPR.
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15: It's Morning Edition from NPR News. I'm Leila Fadel.
14: And I'm A. Martinez. The United States is operating weapons in space. Now, what sounds like science fiction was confirmed by Air Force Secretary Troy Mink earlier this week. It was the first public acknowledgement of this capability by a U.S. military official. Now, Mink did not specify what type of weapons the U.S. has in orbit, only saying that the government is willing to use them to defend American troops. For more on this, we've called Laura Grego. She's a space security expert at the Union of Concerned Scientists. Laura, what kind of a weapon you think this might be?
5: Well, we don't know. We didn't get any details. But if the weapon is in space, it most likely is a type of satellite that can get itself up close to another satellite that's not actively helping it do that. And once you get close, there's lots of things you could do. You could interfere with its communications. You could spray paint it. You could set it spinning. There's all sorts of things that you could do. Probably not something that would blow it up or destroy it.
14: Could they have dusted off President Ronald Reagan's old Star Wars program, the space-based missile defense system that was intended to defend against Soviet missile attacks?
5: Well, that's not what this program is, but that is actually okay. What's happening. The president's Golden Dome program has proposed to put space-based interceptors into space, and that would be quite a sea change in the number of weapons that would be in space as proposed. While they're defensive, they could also be used against other satellites. So that is definitely a back-to-the-future moment.
14: How significant is it, Laura, that the U.S. has weapons in space?
5: Well, the Outer Space Treaty of 1967, of which almost every country in the world is a signatory, sets the broad strokes for our operations in space. And it says space is for peaceful purposes and the province of all humankind, and that we shouldn't interfere with other countries' peaceful uses of it. At the same time, space has, while most of us think about space as something for wonder, and space provides a lot of great commercial and economic capabilities, space is also really important from a military standpoint. It's the backbone of modern militaries. And so the competition we see on the Earth is also reflected in space. And that's one reason why militaries have been seeking ways to deny the use of space to others. And while this has been going on for a while, the U.S. military has been famously secretive about its operations in space. So admitting that this is something that they're doing is something new.
14: Yeah. So, you know, in 1957, after the Soviet Union launched Sputnik, Lyndon B. Johnson, Senate Majority Leader at the time, famously declared, "I will not go to bed at night by the light of a communist moon." That was also in the movie The Right Stuff. The messaging here, I mean, is the U.S. kind of throwing it out there to the world? Hey, we're not going to tell you what we have, but we might have something up there and you need to be worried about it.
5: Yeah, I think it was really a messaging exercise to say, you probably knew we could do this. The U.S. certainly has all of the technical capabilities. And so do other advanced countries such as Russia and China and European countries, et cetera. But I think what's the important thing is while this may not be The starting gun happened some time ago. This signals that we're moving towards a space arms race. We've picked up the pace.
14: All right. Laura Grego is a space security expert at the Union of Concerned Scientists. Laura, thanks.
5: Thank you.
14: It's Morning Edition from NPR News. I'm A. Martinez.
15: And I'm Leila Fadel.
0: And I'm Alex Crow, and this is Wisconsin Public Radio. We've got 11 minutes left in the hour with the Marketplace Morning Report coming up in just a couple of minutes. News on the way at 6 o'clock, and afterwards we will hear about the Federal Reserve, how they are likely to raise interest rates today to combat inflation, which is persistent from the Iran war. We'll break all of that down coming up after the news here on Morning Edition.
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0: It's Morning Edition on Wisconsin Public Radio. For the fourth year in a row, the Brewers are NL Central champions, topping the Pittsburgh Pirates last night while the Cubs lost to the Braves. The Brewers still got to finish out the regular season. They will play the Pirates again tonight at 5:40. The Packers are looking for their first win of the season when they take on the New York Jets this Sunday at noon. The Badgers looking for their second win of the season when they play Eastern Michigan this Saturday. Mix of sunshine and clouds in northern Wisconsin today, but heavy clouds in the south, and we could see a little bit of rain down near the Illinois border. High temperatures in the 60s and 70s today, so a little cooler than yesterday. Mostly cloudy overnight with lows in the 50s. Tomorrow, warming up just a bit with highs in the 70s. 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
24: From Marketplace in Washington, I'm Kimberly Adams. In about 7 hours, we'll get the U.S. Central Bank's decision on interest rates. Markets are betting right now that the Federal Reserve will hike rates, maybe 0.25 percentage point. Marketplace's Nancy Marshall-Genzer has more.
25: After the central bank's last meeting on interest rates in July, Federal Reserve Chair Kevin Warsh was accused of not clearly explaining the central bank's decision to hold rates steady. Claudia Sahm is a former Fed economist who's now chief economist at New Century Advisors. She'll be looking for some specific words and phrases today, especially anything that could shed light on what'll happen later this year.
26: If the Fed talks about taking out insurance or trying to manage some of the risks, when it takes that approach, it tends to be more modest increases in interest rates.
25: Like, say, a half percentage point in total over several months versus an extended rate hiking cycle like during the pandemic and its aftermath. Sahm says Warsh doesn't need to be so specific he boxes the Fed in and limits its choices in the future, but she would like an explanation of the thinking behind today's decision. I'm Nancy Marshall-Genzer for Marketplace.
24: Let's do the numbers. Dow, S&P, and NASDAQ futures are up in the 0.2 to 0.5% range, with the Dow future up 89 points. The 10-year Treasury yield is down at 4.99%.
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0: In reverse order, that was Gasolina by Daddy Yankee, Hello by Carol G, and Titi Me Pregunto by Bad Bunny. All names that are huge in reggaeton music, and all in the middle of a copyright lawsuit over that core syncopated beat you hear, which defines reggaeton. But there was a big setback in federal court earlier this month for the groups who filed the lawsuit. For more on that, let's turn to Jennifer Jenkins, a professor at the Duke University School of Law. She's also author of the book, Music, Copyright, Creativity, and Culture. Professor, welcome.
1: Thank you so much for having me.
0: Can you briefly lay out who filed this lawsuit and what exactly they're suing over?
1: Sure. So the lawsuit was filed by a Jamaican production duo named Steely and Cleavey. And way back in 1989, they had created an instrumental track called Fish Market. And so in 2021, they filed this sprawling, massive lawsuit against over 160 defendants, targeting over 1,800 songs. And by the way, I'm not making those numbers up. And the claim is that all of these songs are infringing that core dembo rhythm that you hear in their instrumental track, Fish Market.
0: Here's the isolated beat that's at the root of all of this. It's what's called the dembo rhythm. And here's where that rhythm shows up in that song you referenced, Fish Market, from 1989. But Professor Jenkins, can you own a copyright for something like this?
1: The answer is a resounding no. Copyright actually has two doctrines that are unusually good fits for this particular case. One, it's French. It's called sans affaire, which is French for scenes that must be done, that says no one can own an element that defines a genre. Copyright also says you can't own something unless it's original. Well, the rhythm you heard is not only in thousands of songs after Fish Market, it was in thousands of songs before Fish Market. Anything copied from other songs isn't copyrightable.
0: What did the judge in the case say about that?
1: So he basically said in July of this year that his hands were tied. And the case had to go to trial. And so we were all settled in for the long haul, waiting for a trial, maybe all like in late 2028. At the last minute, Bad Bunny's brilliant lawyer filed a motion for reconsideration. These are almost never granted. And he basically went back to square one. To own a copyright, you first need a copyrighted work. And what the plaintiffs had done is stitched together what the lawyer called a Frankenstein rhythm from three different tracks for purposes of this lawsuit. And so he made that argument to the judge, and the judge said, you're right. There is no single copyrighted work containing the rhythm they claim to own.
0: Since that core claim has been dismissed, even if other parts of the case are ongoing, what do you think are the longer-term implications of this decision?
1: This is a huge win, not just for Bad Bunny, not just for reggaeton, but for all musicians, including, interestingly, the plaintiffs themselves. Because if something as basic and common as that rhythm can be owned, it would be impossible to create without fear of a lawsuit. In fact, Fish Market might be infringing someone else's copyright. And so if we have a better mechanism going forward for weeding out these kinds of claims over really basic musical kernels that copyright deliberately leaves free for all artists, and to respect and take seriously real claims when, say, if I put Fish Market in the soundtrack for my movie, they should absolutely be able to come after me and say, hey, Jenkins, that's copyright infringement. That's better for the copyright system generally.
0: Jennifer Jenkins at the Duke University School of Law. Professor Jenkins, thank you so much.
1: It was a delight joining you, Kimberly. Thank you so much.
0: In Washington, I'm Kimberly Adams with the Marketplace Morning Report. From APM, American Public Media.
2: 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It's 1 minute before 6 o'clock. Good morning and happy Wednesday. News is coming up.
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1: Good morning. The war with Iran is making it harder for the Federal Reserve to keep prices stable. Wall Street is certain the Fed will use its main tool to fight inflation today, raising interest rates. It's Morning Edition from NPR News. Fears over AI technology have united parts of the left and the right. I'm Leila Fadel.
2: Enemy Martinez. Steve Bannon says he wants the Trump administration to shut down China's AI development and eventually regulate American companies. Also, the Mexican guitar duo Rodrigo y Gabriela have lived all over the world. Their latest album is about what home means to them. It's Wednesday, September 16th. On this day in 1940, Congressman Samuel Rayburn was elected Speaker of the House. He'd served three stints, 17 years in total, the most of any speaker. News is next.
3: Live from NPR News in Washington, I'm Corva Coleman. The House has passed another War Powers Resolution late last night. This would limit President Trump's power to continue the Iran war without congressional approval. The measure was adopted with the support of seven Republicans. The board of the Kennedy Center in Washington, D.C. has voted to shut down the Performing Arts Complex. That came after federal judge Christopher Cooper again ruled the board cannot put President Trump's name on the building. NPR's Anastasia Tsioulkas reports the Kennedy Center's future is unclear.
4: We obtained the lengthy memo that the board received over the weekend prior to the vote. That only addressed structural matters at the center, not programming. For example, the board told Judge Cooper it intends to move two of the signature annual events, the Kennedy Center Honors and the Mark Twain Prize, somewhere else. Where and how is unclear. The board says it will continue to support the National Symphony Orchestra. How that's going to happen is unclear.
3: NPR's Anastasia Tsioulkas reporting. The Senate Committee on Health meets today to consider three of President Trump's picks for top jobs at the Department of Health and Human Services. NPR's Selena Simmons-Duffin reports that includes the nominee for Surgeon General.
5: President Trump's pick for Surgeon General is Dr. Nicole Sapphire, a radiologist and former Fox News commentator. She is the third person he has nominated for the role. The U.S. has not had a Surgeon General for almost 2 years. Also testifying before senators is Chris Klomp, a former health tech executive who's been running much of the day-to-day operations of HHS since February. He's the nominee to serve as Deputy Secretary of HHS. And the third nominee up for consideration is Dr. Timothy Westlake, a Wisconsin-based emergency medicine physician. He has been nominated to serve as Assistant Secretary for Mental Health and Substance Use. Selena Simmons-Duffin, NPR News, Washington.
3: The European Union has invited Canada to become the first associate member of that bloc. The offer came in the European Commission President's annual State of the Union speech. Terry Schultz reports from Brussels the Canadian Prime Minister was there.
6: The EU and Canada have both been on the receiving end of President Trump's threats and tariffs and have been looking to reduce their dependence on the U.S. Now they'll seek a new relationship with each other, as EU Commission President Ursula von der Leyen offered to create a new status proposed in person to the Canadian leader.
7: I would like to work with you on opening the door for Canada to being the first associate member of the European Union.
6: It's not clear exactly what this status will entail or when it might be realized, but von der Leyen mentioned increasing cooperation in areas including manufacturing, tech, defense, the Arctic, minerals, and AI. For NPR News, I'm Terry Schultz in Brussels.
3: This is NPR.
8: This is Wisconsin Public Radio News at 6:04. I'm Alex Crow. National Democrats say they're optimistic about their chances of defeating Republican Wisconsin Congressman Brian Steil in November. As Rich Kramer reports, they've added Democratic challenger Mitchell Berman to House Democrats' Red to Blue program.
9: The Democratic Congressional Campaign Committee's Red to Blue initiative offers additional staff and fundraising support to help challengers unseat Republican incumbents it sees as vulnerable. Steil won his last race by 10 percentage points, and this year, University of Wisconsin La Crosse political science professor Anthony Chergosky says the district is not a toss-up. Still, Chergowski says Berman's national backing suggests Democrats are hoping for a blue wave.
10: It's the kind of district that flips only if the national wave is big and if Brian Stiles' personal brand is unable to insulate him from being caught up in a blue wave.
9: A statement from Stiles' campaign calls Berman a radical activist opposed to cutting taxes. Rich Kramer, Wisconsin Public Radio.
8: A nonprofit that offers monthly cash payments for moms and babies is looking for its second group of families to support in Milwaukee. The Bridge Project selected 122 families in 2024. This year, that number will rise up to 180. The group is partnering with the Zilber Family Foundation to fund its expansion. Liana Bishop is the foundation's executive director. She says the cash payments can provide flexibility.
11: This month, it might mean I need to buy a crib for my baby, and next month, it might be I need help with utilities. This type of tool might be able to give families some relief during a really important and precarious time in their lives.
8: About a third of families in the first cohort reported reduced food insecurity. Almost a quarter reported starting a new job or educational program. A measles case was reported in Marathon County yesterday, according to state health officials. The Marathon County resident was reportedly exposed during out-of-state travel, and this case is not related to the ongoing measles outbreak in southwestern Wisconsin, where so far 164 cases have been confirmed, most of them in children. All but one of those people have been unvaccinated. Public health officials are now working to identify and notify people who may have been exposed to the virus in Marathon County. Right now, no public exposure locations have been identified in connection with that case. We'll see a mix of sunshine and clouds in northern Wisconsin today. Some heavy cloud cover in the south, and areas down near the Illinois border could see some light rain today with highs in the 60s and 70s. Overnight, pretty cool with lows in the 50s, back up into the 70s for tomorrow. 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
6: It's Morning Edition from NPR News. I'm Leila Fadel in Washington, D.C.
2: And I'm A. Martinez in Los Angeles, California. The Federal Reserve is expected to raise interest rates today.
6: Prices have been climbing faster than wages in recent months, so the typical worker has been losing ground. Inflation has been higher than the central bank wants it to be for a long time.
2: NPR's Scott Horsley joins us now. Scott, it's been, more than 3 years since the Fed has raised interest rates. Why do it now?
13: The U.S. war with Iran has rekindled inflation, pushing oil and gasoline prices higher. The Congressional Budget Office warns the war is likely to keep putting upward pressure on prices into next year. Just today, AAA said the price of diesel had jumped to another record high, $6.31 a gallon. And Fed Chairman Kevin Warsh renewed his promise to get inflation under control when he spoke last month in Jackson Hole, Wyoming. Now, while higher interest rates won't automatically bring lower prices at the gas pump, raising rates is the Fed's primary tool for fighting inflation. And forecaster Omer Sharif says if the Fed doesn't use that tool after Warsh's hawkish speech last month, the Fed risks losing credibility.
14: I just think it's time to either raise rates or just tell the market we don't plan on raising rates. It doesn't really matter what happens with inflation. We're just going to sit tight.
13: Investors are definitely anticipating that the Fed will deliver on Warsh's hawkish comments this afternoon. Market odds of a rate hike are north of 90%.
2: Okay, so that's the answer to why on raising interest rates. Next question, Scott, how high?
13: The Fed is expected to raise its benchmark interest rate by a quarter percentage point today, and then beyond today's meeting, we'll see what happens. The central bank has two more meetings on the calendar this year. It's possible the Fed could push rates higher, especially if inflation remains elevated. But Sharif suspects Warsh will temper any rate hike today with a cautious news conference, so investors don't walk away thinking that additional rate hikes are necessarily baked in. In addition to the chairman's news conference, we're going to get a series of forecasts this afternoon from the other members of the Fed's rate setting committee, indicating where they think interest rates might be going. Back in June, the average Fed policymaker was projecting only one quarter point rate hike this year, followed by a rate cut next year. We'll see if those forecasts have changed now that we've had another burst of energy-related price hikes.
15: Those forecasts, Scott, how reliable are they?
13: Well, they're not a roadmap and they're not a promise. They're really just kind of the series of best guesses of where the individual committee members think rates might be going based on their personal views of the economy. Obviously, wars and tariffs and other events can change those views and thus the outlook for interest rates. By the way, Chairman Warsh will probably not offer a forecast today. He did not make one in June, and he has generally discouraged any kind of forward guidance. Warsh thinks that can tie the Fed's hands and leave policymakers with less room to maneuver. Not all of his colleagues are on the same page, however. Fed Governor Chris Waller spoke at a Reuters event earlier this month, and Waller said he generally doesn't think it's helpful for the Fed to try to surprise people.
16: If you were the state transportation department and you were going to close down three lanes of a highway, you cannot say a word and let people just come piling into this construction zone. Or you can start giving them signs way in advance saying, look, there's construction ahead. I think we all would prefer to get the information prior to make better decisions.
13: So we'll see how the traffic cones line up this afternoon. While the Fed set short-term rates, longer-term interest rates are set in the bond market, and they've been moving up. That's making it more expensive for anyone trying to get a loan to buy a house or a car or finance a growing business.
15: That's NPR's Scott Horsley. Scott, thanks.
13: You're welcome.
1: For more analysis on the Fed's decision expected today, Mark Zandi joins me now. He's chief economist with Moody's Analytics. Good morning and welcome back.
17: Good morning, Layla.
1: So as we just heard from Scott, the Fed is widely expected to raise rates by a quarter percentage point or so. How did we get here?
17: Well, it's inflation. Inflation is well above the Federal Reserve's target, which is about 2%. Depending on the inflation measure, we're at 3% plus. And, of course, that's cutting into people's real incomes and making life more difficult financially. So the Fed's focused on that, and that's why they're going to raise rates. And most fundamentally, though, the higher inflation is primarily due to the war, the Iran war, and the higher oil and gasoline prices that we're paying at the pump. Diesel prices are at record highs. You know, gas prices are pretty back pretty close to where they were just a few months ago when the war was raging. That's the key. And there's other factors. The tariffs certainly aren't helping. That's adding to inflationary pressures. Even the restrictive immigration policy is having an impact. So a lot of different factors are coming together, but inflation is just too high, and that's what the Fed's focused on.
1: Now, the president has really tried to exercise influence over interest rates. He doesn't want them to go up. If the Fed does raise rates today, do you expect more tension or renewed tension between the president and the Fed, especially just before the midterm elections?
17: Well, Layla, maybe the word will be drama. I expect a lot more drama for sure. You know, the president's been point blank clear on this. He wants the Fed to lower interest rates, let alone raise them. So there's no, but there's no appetite at the Fed for that. So that's not going to happen. So yeah, I expect there might be a fair amount of fireworks and increased tension here. But you know, at the end of the day, the Fed is, you know, has to make sure that that inflation comes back in, because if they don't, we'll see even higher long-term interest rates. You know, we'll be paying more for mortgages and everything else. So be very counterproductive at this point to cut interest rates. So, I would buckle up. I expect more drama.
1: Do you expect there to be dissent among voting members over how to proceed?
17: Yeah, I would. You know, it's a reasonable debate. I mean, inflation, no one's going to debate that inflation is too high. It clearly is. It's a real problem. You know, Americans are feeling it. That's why most Americans just feel pretty bad about their financial situation. So there's no doubt about that. But the question is, can higher interest rates impact the root causes of the inflation? I mean, you know, if it's the war, you know, if it's tariffs, if it's immigration policy, then you raise interest rates, it's not really going to make a difference here. And you might risk pushing the economy into a much weaker state. Mm-hmm. It's already pretty soft, you know, pretty tough to create jobs in this economy. You might even cause a recession. So that's a reasonable debate, and as a result, I wouldn't be surprised if there were some dissents.
1: What do you think is weighing most heavily on the Fed's mind as they look at raising rates?
17: Well, I think they're wondering the same things that we just articulated. You know, will it work? You know, will the higher rates work to lower inflation? Or, you know, and to what degree will it damage the economy? I mean, you can make a strong argument that the economy is on the soft side. We're not creating a whole lot of jobs. Hiring is very low. Wage growth is very weak. It's decelerating, you know, all those things. And if you layer on top of that higher interest rates, and that's how the Fed gets inflation down, by slowing growth by raising interest rates. If you do that, and the economy is already pretty soft, you know, will that push you into a situation where the economy is, you know, weaker or even, you know, potentially going into recession? I think that's what's weighing on their minds the most.
1: If the Fed does raise rates, how does that, what does it mean for customers, consumers beyond borrowing?
17: Well, it, you know, clearly means higher rates, you know, for everything. I mean, credit card rates are going to go up. Rates on home equity lines of credit are going to go up. You know, if you're a small business person or mid-sized company that borrows from a bank, you know, your borrowing costs are going to go up. It's going to make it more difficult for you to go out and hire and to invest.

0: Republican from Kentucky has launched a push to impeach Defense Secretary Pete Hegseth over the war in Iran. The effort is unlikely to succeed, but members of the House are expected to vote on it later this week, as NPR's Kat Lonsdorf reports.
1: Congressman Massey took to the House floor just after the chamber convened at noon on Monday to read the articles of impeachment out loud.
2: Impeaching Peter Brian Hegseth, Secretary of Defense, for high crimes and misdemeanors.
1: Alleging such high crimes and misdemeanors, including waging the war in Iran illegally, the administration's boat strikes in the Caribbean, and also suppression of free speech by threatening Arizona Democratic Senator Mark Kelly for a video in which he reminded troops they can refuse illegal orders.
2: In all of this, Secretary Hegseth has acted in a manner contrary to his trust as Secretary of Defense and subversive of constitutional government.
1: It's not the first time an impeachment resolution against Hegseth has been introduced in the House. Back in April, a group of Democrats made a similar move, but it never came up for a vote. Massey is the first Republican to do so and made his resolution privileged, meaning it must be voted on by the House within days.
2: Peter Brian Hegseth thus warrants impeachment and trial, removal from office, and disqualification to hold and enjoy any office of honor, trust, or profit under the United States.
1: Massey has been a longtime critic of the Trump administration and recently lost his primary to Trump-backed candidate Ed Gallrine. Hegseth made the rare move as Pentagon chief to campaign for Gallrine in that race. It's unlikely Massey's effort will succeed in a Republican-controlled Congress, but the vote is politically fraught ahead of midterm elections in November. The war in Iran is incredibly unpopular among Americans and has contributed to rising costs in the country. In a statement to NPR, Pentagon Press Secretary Kingsley Wilson defended Hegseth, calling him a, quote, transformative leader. The House will have to act on Massey's proposal by Thursday. Lawmakers are set to begin an extended recess at the end of the week and won't be back in session until after the elections. Kat Lonsdorf, NPR News, Washington.

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1: And this is WPR News. Good morning. It is 6:19. It is a Wednesday, and that means Wisconsin Life is coming up in about 25 minutes. Today we are going to hear a story. I guess it's kind of a story, more of an answer to a Wisconsin listener question about the history of Paul Bunyan. We all know sort of the baseline of Paul Bunyan, but we're going to dive into those details coming up in about 25 minutes. A really fun story here on Morning Edition.
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1: 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High temperatures in the 60s and 70s today, little on the cooler side. It's also going to be pretty cloudy, especially in southern Wisconsin, where we could see some light rain down near the Illinois border. Overnight, lows in the 50s. Tomorrow, getting back up into the 70s across Wisconsin. 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
1: 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I'm E. Martinez.
2: I'm Leila Fadel.
3: And I'm Michelle Martin. If you've heard the music of Rodrigo Sanchez and Gabriela Quintero even once, you'll know it when you hear it again. It's explosive. It's distinctive. Acoustic guitar born of their mutual roots in Mexico City, infused with the heat of their first musical love, heavy metal, but then honed by the pressure of making their way without a safety net, busking far from home on the streets of Dublin.
4: This pressure, it was like an espresso machine. It was, you know, so it's completely out of our comfort zone.
5: And that's probably how and why, the sound just became quite unique.
3: But in the quarter century since, the duo, known as Rodrigo y Gabriela, have lived and toured all over the world, contributed to film and TV soundtracks, won a Grammy, even performed for world leaders at the White House, which has given them some time to consider what all their travels have taught them. And they're sharing it in their latest album, Our Home. It begins with the title track, which shows the band's gentler side.

0: What was the inspiration for that song?
1: We have a studio at home, and we had a rescue kitty cat, and her name was Pelusa. And I rescued Pelusa, and the veterinarians told me she was... It was best if I put her to sleep because she had no cure, and I didn't want to. So we kept Pelusa at the studio for 5 years more. She passed. We had to let her go, and we were super, super sad. And Rod went home and he wrote a melody, and we had a piece like in a day or two. And that was the detonator that activated this whole album.
0: It's an album that explores the meaning of home from several angles, which is fitting considering the many places around the world that Sanchez and Quintero have, between the two of them, called home. Ireland, Denmark, and Spain. Also, Norway, Portugal, and France. For the album Our Home, Rodrigo y Gabriela also found inspiration in a favorite tour stop, Japan.
2: We hadn't been to Japan since before the COVID, and we used to go every other year. Every time we would go there, we fell more in love with the place, with the country, with the culture, with the people. And so we told our management, can you just book a tour in Japan, Australia, just to, you know, to refresh our minds a little bit? And we need to reconnect with that. Really makes us feel alive.
0: Japan obviously inspired a number of songs.
2: Exactly.
0: On the album. Well, just tell me about one of them, like Akatsuki.
1: I was watching this show called Naruto. It's a Japanese anime manga. And Akatsuki is a group of criminals on the story. But it has so many layers. So when we were recording it, I convinced Rod to watch it, and then we can both name this piece Akatsuki. I love comics because I love drawing, and my mom used to do comics mexicanos, which they used to call historietas mexicanas, for many, many, many years. So I grew up watching, my mom was the writer of the stories.
0: What were some of the stories that she wrote? Do you remember any of them?
1: Sometimes she adapted like classic stories from literature in its comic form, like, I don't know, The Odyssey or whatever.
0: Oh.
1: And also romantic little novellas and things like that. And my mom always brought in her stories a lot of like a social justice and things like that.
0: Okay, I have to ask about one of the songs. It's definitely a departure, Somos Como Tú.
1: Yes.
0: I think this is the first song that you've written together with lyrics. Do I have that right?
1: Yes, yes.
2: Exactly.

0: The lyrics are not soft. I mean, it's alone looking for a destiny, alone in the middle of the sea. We are paying sentences for being born in an illegal land. Look through your stuff for what I'm missing. I don't want charity. I want to work. You've got the luck, but you need to remember I didn't choose to be born here. Rodrigo, will you tell me about it?
1: Yes, I mean, that was in 2015, and it was probably me being traveling. I was living in different places back in the day, in Norway, in France. When you go to Europe and you see, the, especially in France, the African immigration situation, it was actually escalating a lot. And I guess watching and being there and being part of that society at the time made me just write these lyrics one day. I think it's, the message is more relevant 11 years later, you know?
0: You've lived all over the world and you draw inspiration from so many different places, so many different influences. You're at a point in your lives where you could live anywhere. And in fact, sometimes you kind of do. What is home to you now?
2: Like, well, for me, home is where my family is. I like to be close to my family after being all over the world. But also I think finding home is finding that place within you where you feel safe, where you feel inspired.
1: It's not a country, it's not a house. It's that feeling of being safe, of being free, of being you, not pretending anything. That's home to me.
0: Rodrigo Sanchez and Gabriela Quintero. Rodrigo y Gabriela, thank you both so much for speaking with us.
2: Gracias.
1: Gracias. Gracias, Michelle.
0: Their album, Our Home, is out Friday.

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1: There's a tiny insect in Florida that spreads a bacteria that's killed off much of the state's citrus trees.
2: We had some of the best looking groves around, and then all the time and effort we had spent, you just see it just diminish right before you.
1: There has been no cure, but now there's hope that gene editing technology could help save the day. I'm Juana Summers. That story on All Things Considered from NPR News.
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3: 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I hope your Wednesday is starting off all right. Thanks for being here for Morning Edition. 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
5: Live from NPR News in Washington, I'm Dave Mattingly. Economists say it's likely Americans will soon be paying more to borrow money. This afternoon, the Federal Reserve is expected to announce a quarter-point hike in interest rates. It would be the Fed's first rate increase in more than 3 years and the first under Fed Chair Kevin Warsh, who replaced Jerome Powell back in May. It's been more than 6 months since President Trump launched war with Iran. The Congressional Budget Office says as of August 1st, the war has cost the U.S. more than $38 billion. That number doesn't include damage to American military bases in the Middle East, as NPR's Quill Lawrence reports.
6: The largest cost is the depletion of U.S. munitions, $21 billion this year. The war has used more than half the U.S. stockpile of interceptor missiles, which are often expended to shoot down much cheaper Iranian rockets and drones. CBO estimates those will take 5 years to replenish. The office estimates the war will cost another $2 to $3 billion per month going forward. Higher oil prices worldwide are also hitting the military, as air operations in the war with Iran used an increasing amount of fuel. The Pentagon did not respond to CBO's questions about damage to bases. The CBO did not put a price on American service members killed in action or the future cost to care for disabled veterans. Quill Lawrence, NPR News.
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3: This is Wisconsin Public Radio News at 6:31. I'm Alex Crow. More than 160 people are losing jobs as two manufacturing plants close in central Wisconsin. A cheese plant in Marshfield is closing down after decades in operation. The owner, Foremost Farms, says it's not due to the workers. Instead, it's because not enough people are buying the cheese that's made at the plant. In Tomahawk, dozens of jobs will be eliminated when a pressure tank plant closes at the end of the year. Samuel Pressure Vessel Group made the decision last month. Tomahawk Mayor Michael Hobeck says the local economy is still healthy.
7: You know, there's not a lot of turnover as far as us losing businesses.
3: Hobeck says local businesses are trying to create replacement positions at other plants.
7: A lot of these people are fabricators and experienced welders, so there is a need for that in Tomahawk.
3: At least 33 other plants have closed statewide so far this year. The nation's largest farmer-owned cooperative plans to spend $700 million to build a new soybean processing plant in Evansville. As Joe Schultz reports, Minnesota-based CHS made the announcement this week.
8: When up and running, the plant will create more than 80 permanent jobs. Co-op officials say it will be the second largest soybean crushing facility in the United States. It will make soybean meal and oil. Brian Schuweiler is with CHS. He says the new facility will support Wisconsin farmers.
9: The plant is going to chew up a lot of soybeans, which is going to raise the basis levels for the soybeans that are produced in that area, which is going to mean a better profitability for those farmers.
8: CHS hopes to begin construction this fall and complete the facility in fall 2028. The project is being supported by an up to $75 million tax increment financing agreement with the city of Evansville. Joe Schultz, Wisconsin Public Radio.
3: It's going to be mostly cloudy across Wisconsin today. Could see a little bit of light rain down near the Illinois border with highs in the 60s and 70s. Overnight lows in the 50s, getting back up into the 70s across the state tomorrow. 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
11: I'm Leila Faldin.
12: And I'm A. Martinez. There are growing calls to regulate artificial intelligence technology. Now, some high-profile ones came at an event Tuesday called the Pro-Human Assembly. About 300 people packed into a hotel ballroom in downtown Washington, D.C. to discuss the risks of AI. NPR's Wo Jingnan was there.
13: The event brought together opposite sides of the political spectrum, notably Vermont Senator Bernie Sanders, a socialist, and MAGA strategist and former Trump advisor Steve Bannon. They had different ideas on how to address the threat of AI, but both railed against tech CEOs. Here's Bannon.
14: The American citizens are not going to be supplicants to the oligarchs anymore.
13: And they called for the public to have more of a say in how AI is developed and rolled out. Here's Sanders.
15: Despite living in a so-called democracy, the public has had virtually no input into the AI revolution that is transforming the world in which they live.
13: Right now, it seems like everyone is talking about AI. Fears have been growing following incidents where rogue OpenAI agents hacked another company and OpenAI itself. Then came last week's viral resignation of an Anthropic researcher, prompting calls from industry leaders for a slowdown in AI advancement. Many speakers at the event, including lawmakers from both parties, air concerns that the technology could become an existential risk if it spirals out of human control. But other speakers raised more immediate risks. That included faith leaders focused on what makes us human, labor organizers concerned about jobs, and parents who say their children were harmed by AI chatbots. Here's Mandy Furness, whose teenage son LJ tried taking his own life twice after extended interactions with chatbots.
16: If you smelled smoke coming from a house fire where children were sleeping, would you stand outside and debate whether you had enough evidence to believe that there was a fire?
13: Many speakers also directly addressed the Trump administration's pushback that curbs on AI development could harm the U.S.'s lead in what it sees as a critical race against China. Sanders called for international coordination to pause advanced AI development. Other speakers suggested that the U.S. had such an edge over China it could afford to pause. Yet others argued that China already regulates AI more strictly, so it may be willing to slow down. Regardless of reasoning, they say that the U.S. can and should stop racing ahead with AI. Huo Jingnan, NPR News.
10: Steve Bannon has talked about tech leaders for a long time. On this program last year, he said they believe in, quote, techno-feudalism rather than self-government. And now, as we heard, the podcast host and Trump ally wants regulation. Mr. Bannon, welcome back.
17: How you doing, Steve? Thanks for having me back.
10: Okay, glad you're here. President Trump said the other day, as I'm sure you know, that the only guardrail needed for AI is a smart president, his words. Does he see the threat here in the same way that you do?
17: I think he takes a different take on it, right? He's got advisors, David Sachs and these guys, that I think have a very different take on this. And remember, they have a much better insight and a lot of highly classified information. So, as you know, I'm probably the president's biggest promoter, biggest booster. And I saw what he said. That's just on certain things we're going to disagree, and this is one we're going to have to disagree on.
10: You favor some kind of regulation. Do you feel you understand what kind?
17: Well, I think the last 72 hours for your audience has been a game changer. Number one, there's all these issues that have been buried in the labs, the frontier labs, and have not been exposed by senior management. Number two, senior management, all these oligarchs that have fought us tooth and nail on everything that you have to be accelerationists have now flipped and want some sort of, they want some sort of oversight. And number three, I think it's pretty obvious that they're trying to use this to try to get a moat around the top five, four or five Frontier Labs and Envy and really former cartels. So I think we're in a very dangerous time right now.
10: Okay, so there's a couple of things I want to drill down on, and then I want to hear what your proposal is. When you talk about a moat, you're saying that they want to use safety warnings, you believe, to keep out competitors?
17: Keep out competitors, and I also think they want to. The big thing was liability. Look, they have to raise $4 or $5 trillion of equity capital from basically from people's pension funds over the next couple of years. So they're looking to lay off their liability and the risk to the American people. And I think one of the ways they're doing talking about this moat is not just anti-competitive to block everybody else. It's to come up with a way to also shove the liabilities onto either the government or some sort of other entity away from themselves, kind of like 230 was on the internet.
10: Section 230, which freed internet companies from liability for what was said on the internet. So that's what you feel is happening. But let's talk about the actual danger. Do you worry about the power of AI getting out of control and threatening humanity?
17: Very much so. I'm far from a doomer because I see this technology has some real upsides to it, but you have to be realistic. And what's happened over the last 2 months with people, just young people, these are the best and the brightest of these companies, the safety experts. And they're sitting there going, hey, you can't imagine what we're working on in this agentic construct is getting out of control. So I think we have serious problems and we have to look at those problems.
10: You're right that part of this latest discussion involves a guy named Jacob Coxon, who worked for Anthropic and quit and said, I'm really concerned about what's going on in there. But what is the regulation that stops this?
17: Yeah, what I'm calling for is that there's got to be, and not just legislation. That's going to take a while, and people have to be realistic about that. I think we need executive action immediately with the companies who, by the way, in the last 48 hours, they said we're open to some sort of oversight. Where before it was all acceleration, acceleration, acceleration. If you're not accelerationist, you're pro-Chinese Communist Party. So there's been a big sea change in that. I just want to make sure it's not a head fake to sucker the American people in here to basically taking, you know, socializing the risk and having them keep the upside. And I think it's got to be very serious and detailed, and we need time. That's why my call to action on the Chinese Communist Party today about the quarantine on their AI.
10: Oh, you're talking about trying to limit Chinese development or at least limit Chinese ability to profit from American developments in this.
17: I want to shut it down.
10: It's going to be a challenge to stop the world's second largest economy that's already doing a lot of AI.
17: Hang on. It's not going to be a challenge. We feed the entire ecosystem, Steve. We provide all the chips. We look the other way on the black market chips. We allow them to steal our intellectual property. They get a free ride right now to their open systems. If you shut down the Chinese Communist Party and AI, which we can do because we give them everything, we can then take our time and set up a regulatory apparatus, I think, like the Atomic Energy Commission or something like that, to have some legislation. You need time to do this right. It can't be done in a hurry. And to do that right, you need to shut down. Everybody says, oh, it's China, China, China. Well, shut China down. It's not going to be that hard. It's going to be controversial, but it won't be hard.
10: Steve Bannon, it's a pleasure talking with you. Thank you so much.
17: Steve, thank you very much.

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1: And this is WPR News, and we have Wisconsin Life coming up in a couple of minutes. Can you tell I'm really excited for this one? I've already listened to it, and I think you're going to like it. Today we have a story about a mythical lumberjack and his ox. I'm pretty sure you know who I'm talking about. It's coming up in about 3 minutes. We've also got a few more stories to get to before news, which is on the way at 7 o'clock, right here on Wisconsin Public Radio.
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1: 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Here's a look at what's happening. For a third time, the U.S. House has voted to end the war in Iran, approving a war powers resolution last night, 220 to 204. None of those resolutions have made it to the president's desk, though, where Trump would likely veto it. The Federal Reserve widely expected to raise its short-term interest rate today. It would be the first time in 3 years that that is done in an effort to fight inflation. The Trump-aligned Kennedy Center board voted yesterday to close most of its performing arts venue just hours after a federal judge blocked the institution from returning President Trump's name to the building. And the state Supreme Court will hear arguments starting today in two lawsuits looking to strike down Wisconsin's congressional districts. This is WPR News.
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1: 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Here's producer Maureen McCullum with a story about a mythical lumberjack and his ox.
6: We recently received a Wisconsin question from Ryan Urban of Rice Lake. He had a few questions about Paul Bunyan. Was he based on a real person? Did the tall tale begin in Wisconsin? And why is this legend still so popular? WPR's Jenny Peake set out to learn more about this flannel-wearing Northwoods lumberjack.
7: A job that needed a great big man, Paul Bunyan was the one.
8: Paul Bunyan stories are plentiful. He cleared forests with one swing of his axe. He and his trusty bovine, Babe the Blue Ox, dug the Great Lakes just to quench the thirst of his fellow loggers. He created the Mississippi River by simply dragging his axe behind him. He's a Wisconsin folk hero. But why? That's what Ryan Urban of Rice Lake wanted to know.
9: It's hard to travel around northern Wisconsin or Minnesota, Michigan for that matter, without seeing something Paul Bunyan related. And I guess I started to ask myself why.
8: I spoke with Michael Edmonds, a historian who researched and wrote the preeminent book on Paul Bunyan.
10: Paul Bunyan was, for decades in the last century, the best-known American folk hero. He was Thor. He was Ulysses. The first mention of Paul Bunyan's story being told dates to the winter of 1885-1886 in the town of Tomahawk.
8: Edmonds says the stories began as an oral tradition, passed down by loggers until the start of World War I in 1914.
10: In that oral tradition, Bunyan is one of the guys. He's a lumberjack. He might be a crew leader, but he's a tough working class guy. He's not very bright. He doesn't know how to read and write, but he's very, very strong, of course, very, very large, can solve many problems with brute strength.
8: Fast forward to 1915, the Red River Lumber Company in Minneapolis began an advertising campaign capitalizing on Paul Bunyan's popularity. The company shared the lumberjack stories in a catalog that was mailed to lumberyards across the United States.
10: And so Bunyan escaped the woods into the lumber industry as a whole. And the Red River Lumber Company was brilliant because, like the Grateful Dead, they allowed people to reproduce their products. They did not copyright these stories. And so they were seized upon by other publishers.
8: But as Paul Bunyan's stories transitioned from oral tellings to print, the tales changed.
10: When they were told out loud, it was lumberjacks trying to tease or fool one another. When they hit print, the audience was middle-class people who buy books. And in the end, by the 1950s, they only survive as children's books.
0: With my double-blade axe and my hobnail boots, I go where the timber's tall. When there's work to be done, don't mess around, just sing right out for call.
8: And the tales are just that. Stories. Edmund says there never was a real Paul Bunyan or Babe the Blue Ox.
10: There is no good evidence that there was anyone like Paul Bunyan. We want to believe in someone who can solve our problems, who's more powerful than we are as we face the challenges of life. And that was true for lumberjacks in the Wisconsin Northwoods in the 1880s and 90s, just like it's true for us today.
8: As for where Paul Bunyan hails from, well, that's here, in the Northwoods of Wisconsin.
10: Many, many states have claimed to be the birthplace of Paul Bunyan, but the only evidence that I could find places his birth, so to speak, not in Minnesota, but in north central Wisconsin. You know, this was nostalgia. This was an idealized, mythical frontier like the one they recalled from their childhoods. So 1915 to 1960, maybe, it's really easy to understand why the stories were popular. After that, I don't know.
8: Reasoning aside, it seems Paul Bunyan is here to stay, along with the rivers, lakes, and hills he's said to have created.
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1: It's Morning Edition on WPR News. In sports, the Milwaukee Brewers are NL Central champs for the fourth year in a row after beating the Pirates and a loss from the Cubs last night. Brewers will play again tonight at 5:40. In weather, pretty cloudy today with highs in the 60s and 70s. Overnight, lows down into the 50s. 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
12: It's Morning Edition from NPR News. I'm Leila Fadel.
13: And I'm A. Martinez. There are 21 million women in the U.S. who need low-cost birth control but live in a county with limited access. That's the major takeaway from a new analysis shared exclusively with NPR. NPR's Selena Simmons-Duffin traveled to one of the places researchers identified as having an extreme birth control access gap, Maricopa County, Arizona.
14: I went to the Wesley Community and Health Center in Phoenix on a scorching September morning. Chief Clinical Officer Wendy Redford showed me around the clinic.
15: Hey, girl.
16: Hi.
15: I didn't recognize you. Is that a new tattoo?
16: It is.
14: Even though they provide the full range of primary care here, Redford says they do a lot of birth control appointments.
15: all day, every day. And even if they're coming for diabetes, that's what we're talking to them about their pregnancy needs.
14: The bathrooms are stocked with free condoms. They offer patients birth control pills, along with more expensive, long-lasting birth control options.
15: This is like the implant, IUD.
14: All of these options are available for free for people who are low income and uninsured, thanks to federal funding from a grant program called Title X. The new analysis comes from two reproductive health organizations, the Guttmacher Institute, which specializes in research, and Power to Decide, which does public education and advocacy. Together, they created interactive maps that show county by county the number of brick-and-mortar clinics that offer low and no-cost birth control, and the number of low-income women who self-identify in surveys as needing access to those services. Redford says being able to get the birth control you want can change your whole life.
15: If you've got three kids and you don't want to have four kids because you're already splitting everything three ways and trying to make that stretch, how can we help you, you know, keep your family on a more financially stable path?
14: The new map shows Maricopa County has 29 clinics that receive public funding for family planning, including Wesley and Phoenix. It also has almost 300,000 women in need of subsidized birth control, and researchers use clinic appointment availability to estimate that only 8% of that need is being met, what they call an extreme access gap. Redford says those numbers don't surprise her, even in a big city like Phoenix.
15: We are not in a rural area. We are in a highly accessible area if you have high resources. If you don't have high resources, namely insurance and even Medicaid, if you don't have those things, accessing care is incredibly difficult because doors are shut on you.
14: Rachel Fay of Power to Decide says that reality is true all over the country. Whether you can get the birth control you want in America depends on where you live and who you are.
16: These maps are an attempt to visualize and to drive home the point that it is not actually a reality that everyone can just get access to contraception.
14: In fact, the current reality is probably even more grim than what the maps show, explains Megan Kavanaugh, a principal data researcher at Guttmacher.
17: The data that inform these maps come from 2020 to 2023. Many of these clinics have closed. We know Planned Parenthoods have closed in the past year due to what happened with the defunding with Medicaid.
14: She expects more closures as more provisions of the One Big Beautiful Bill Act, also known as HR1, take effect, including Medicaid work requirements. Plus, President Trump has been trying to cut or remake the Title X program since his first term in office. Again, here's Rachel Fay.
16: The truth is there is absolutely no indication that it is anything but getting worse.
14: She says they plan to update the maps as new data comes in. In the meantime, she's planning to use them to advocate for more money for family planning. Title X funding has been flat for years, always under $300 million.
16: We need to be funding Title X at $700 million at least to even come close to meeting the need that we know is out there.
14: Back in Phoenix, Wendy Redford thinks there are a range of reasons the county is only meeting 8% of the need for subsidized birth control right now. To begin with, sex education isn't mandated in all Arizona schools.
15: There is this like lack of foundational knowledge about how and if and when a person can become pregnant.
14: She also says fear in certain communities, including among immigrants, keeps people from the clinic, as does people generally not knowing that subsidized birth control for people, regardless of insurance, is available.
15: One of the really hard parts is like getting the butts in the seats. Like getting the people to come in, outreaching them. We're here, we have this.
14: More funding would help, she says. They could hire more providers and more staff and do more marketing to reach more people. Selena Simmons-Duffin, NPR News, Phoenix, Arizona.
12: Democrats say they plan to recruit and train at least 10,000 democracy protectors. That's what they're calling volunteers who will be at polling places across the country during the midterms. NPR's Frank Langfitt reports.
18: The Association of State Democratic Committees calls this the New Battlefield Project and says the scale is unprecedented. Jane Klebb is the group's president and also vice chair of the Democratic National Committee. She says the job of volunteers is to deter any attempt to scare voters.
19: If you see people outside of the polling locations with military-looking equipment, with masks on, That's intimidating to a voter. So we're asking Democracy Protector volunteers to wear all blue. They're going to be trained in how to de-escalate situations, and they're going to be a friendly, happy face.
18: Sending monitors to polling places is nothing new. Congress and the Department of Justice deploy observers, as do nonpartisan groups such as the Carter Center and the League of Women Voters. But Klebb says American elections face especially grave threats this fall. She cited President Trump's attempt to restrict mail-in voting, which the Supreme Court rejected Monday, as well as calls by Trump's former advisor, Steve Bannon, to send ICE agents to the polls. Klebb says volunteers will all use cell phones to document any signs of intimidation.
19: I think Americans all across the country saw how powerful a cell phone can be during the ICE raids in Minnesota.
18: In a statement, White House spokeswoman Lauren Bisse responded that the only thing Americans should fear is Democrats who refuse to support election security measures, such as requiring voter ID. Federal law generally forbids the deployment of armed federal agents at polls. As Election Day approaches, the Trump administration continues to try to take more control over voting, which is the prerogative of the states. For instance, Homeland Security Secretary Mark Wayne Mullen has threatened criminal charges against state election officials if they don't provide their voter rolls to the federal government. Frank Langford, NPR News, Washington.
12: It's Morning Edition from NPR News. I'm Leila Fadel.
13: And I'm A. Martinez.
1: And I'm Alex Crow, and you're listening to Wisconsin Public Radio. 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
13: Good morning. A federal judge ruled the Kennedy Center cannot use, quote, linguistic gymnastics to get President Trump's name on the building. Trump says without that, he won't use money Congress allocated to repair the center. It's Morning Edition from NPR News. Two new government reports calculate the cost of the war with Iran, more than $30 billion. I'm A. Martinez.
12: And I'm Leila Fadel. They also detail damage to U.S. bases and equipment, something the Pentagon has not wanted to share. Also, which schools lead to student borrowers who are least likely to repay their federal loans? And a new video show about artificial intelligence is coming to NPR. It's called Machine Gods. It's Wednesday, September 16th. On this day in 1966, the Metropolitan Opera House at New York's Lincoln Center opened. The news is next.
21: Live from NPR News in Washington, I'm Corva Coleman. Late last night, the House approved a war powers resolution that would block President Trump's ability to continue the Iran war without congressional approval. Seven House Republicans joined Democrats in the vote. The Federal Reserve will decide today what to do about short-term interest rates. Forecasters expect the Fed to boost rates by 0.25%. NPR's Scott Horsley says rates have not been lifted in more than 3 years, but conditions now are different.
22: The U.S. war with Iran has rekindled inflation, pushing oil and gasoline prices higher. The Congressional Budget Office warns the war is likely to keep putting upward pressure on prices into next year. Just today, AAA said the price of diesel had jumped to another record high, $6.31 a gallon. And Fed Chairman Kevin Warsh renewed his promise to get inflation under control when he spoke last month in Jackson Hole, Wyoming.
21: NPR's Scott Horsley reporting. Kentucky Republican Congressman Thomas Massie has introduced articles of impeachment against Defense Secretary Pete Hegseth. Massie claims Hegseth has waged the war against Iran illegally. Meanwhile, the Defense Secretary is asking U.S. military commanders to send well-groomed, physically fit troops to a gathering in Quantico, Virginia later this month. NPR's Quil Lawrence has more.
3: Hegseth has asked military leaders to nominate high-performing junior officers and sergeants to attend what he's calling a State of the Force address at Marine Base Quantico, and specified that they be impeccably groomed and meet physical height-to-weight ratios, according to documents seen by NPR. Last year, Hegseth hastily summoned generals and admirals from around the world to attend a speech about what he called the warrior ethos that included culture war issues like trans troops and dispensations for some troops to grow beards for religious or health reasons. Since he took the Pentagon's top job, Hegseth has often done physical training with troops at bases around the world. Quil Lawrence, NPR News.
21: A bill endorsed by the cryptocurrency industry failed to clear a procedural vote in the Senate yesterday. NPR's Rafael Nam reports on Democratic opposition to the measure.
4: Known as the Clarity Act, the bill would have established a set of rules for the crypto sector for the first time in the U.S. Until now, crypto rules have been determined by different federal agencies, making them prone to changing depending on who controls the White House. But critics have said the rules are too lenient to the crypto sector, and many Democrats said the bill wouldn't go far enough in preventing conflicts of interest for President Trump, who earned more than $1 billion from the crypto sector last year. The crypto industry can still try to pass the bill again, but the outlook is very uncertain. Rafael Nam, NPR News.
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1: This is Wisconsin Public Radio News at 7:04. I'm Alex Crow. National Democrats have added the congressional race between Mitchell Berman and Republican Brian Stile to their Red to Blue program. Their goal is to unseat Republicans whom they consider to be vulnerable. The Democratic Congressional Campaign Committee's Red to Blue initiative offers additional staff and fundraising support to candidates who are challenging Republican incumbents. Stile won his last race by 10 percentage points, but his first congressional district seat is still a top target as Democrats try to flip Republicans' slim majority in Congress. Berman, an ER nurse, says being added to the program is exciting. He says Stile's unfailing support of President Donald Trump won't help him come November.
5: The fact that he chooses to vote 100% of the time with Donald Trump, well, that's on him. And that's him turning his back on the rest of us here in the district.
1: A statement from Stile's campaign calls Berman a radical activist opposed to cutting taxes. Low-income pregnant people in Milwaukee will soon have the opportunity to apply for unrestricted cash payments starting next month. Alyssa Eden has more on who is eligible for the funding.
23: Milwaukee has the second highest childhood poverty rate among the country's largest cities. That's why the Bridge Project is offering monthly direct cash payments to 180 new parents for the next 3 years. The nonprofit launched a similar program in the city in 2024. Natasha Houle is a Milwaukee mother of five and part of that first group, which started receiving payments in 2024. She says she was skeptical of the unrestricted cash flow at first.
24: There was a lot of questions of being any strings attached. Well, what's the catch? It just gave me that breathing room that I needed to relax.
23: Two-thirds of families in the first cohort reported reduced housing instability. Alyssa Eaton, Wisconsin Public Radio.
1: Kenosha County's top prosecutor has had his law license reinstated just a day after it was suspended. On Monday, Wisconsin's Office of Lawyer Regulation announced that District Attorney Xavier Solis was barred from practicing law, saying he had willfully failed to cooperate with one or more investigations into his alleged misconduct. State court rules say a lawyer's license can be reinstated if that person starts cooperating with investigators. On Tuesday, the office cited that provision when announcing that Solis's license was no longer suspended. That reinstatement does not resolve any pending investigations into Solis's conduct, though. Those investigations can result in penalties, including the revocation of someone's law license. This is Wisconsin Public Radio.
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6: It's Morning Edition from NPR News. I'm Leila Fadel in Washington, D.C.
13: And I'm A. Martinez in Los Angeles, California. The board of the Kennedy Center has voted to shut the arts complex down.
6: Shortly before that vote on Tuesday, a federal judge ruled that the board cannot add President Trump's name to the exterior of the building or its grounds. And there are still a lot of questions about what happens next.
13: And joining us to help walk us through these questions is NPR culture correspondent Anastasia Siulkas. So walk us through the timeline of what happened yesterday.
7: So federal judge Christopher Cooper's decision came down around noon, and then the board meeting started at 12:30 p.m. There was only one item on the agenda, to vote whether or not to close the center. The board says the center's in dire circumstances, both financially and structurally. The board meeting took place by Zoom, and a source with close knowledge of the meeting told me about it, but asked not to be identified because this person had not been authorized to speak to the media. This person said there was a very heated back and forth between President Trump, who is now chairman of the center, and Representative Joyce Beatty, the Democrat from Ohio, who is an ex officio member of the board, and Beatty sued Trump and the rest of the board. Trump and Beatty got into it, and the board voted for the shutdown. Within a couple of hours of that vote, though, Trump had posted about the court ruling on his Truth Social platform, and he vowed publicly not to go ahead with the renovation unless his name is on the building.
13: Yeah, so on that, I mean, how are we supposed to take that? What are we supposed to make of that?
7: Well, it's hard to know how seriously to take Trump's statement, but immediately Beatty's legal team filed that post with Judge Cooper, and as of late yesterday afternoon, Trump and the board had already filed an appeal.
13: All right. So let's assume for the moment that the shutdown does indeed happen. Is that all planned out?
7: At this point, there are honestly more questions unanswered than answered. We obtained the lengthy memo that the board received over the weekend prior to the vote. That only addressed structural matters at the center, not programming. For example, the board told Judge Cooper it intends to move two of the signature annual events, the Kennedy Center Honors and the Mark Twain Prize, somewhere else. Where and how is unclear. The board says it will continue to support the National Symphony Orchestra. How that's going to happen is unclear. For example, the orchestra has moved its upcoming concerts elsewhere. Where's it going to rehearse? Who will pay for it? That's unclear. And it's worth noting that none of the people on the board or in upper management, the Kennedy Center, have that kind of programming experience.
13: Wow. So there's still a lot that we don't know.
7: For sure. Last winter, when President Trump started talking publicly about this huge renovation he wanted to put on, I put together a long list of questions for the Kennedy Center officials. I've still received no answers. For example, will the public know what is being spent and on what? How transparent will the bidding process be? Are there any performing arts experts, people experienced in music, theater, or dance who will have any oversight or at least be consulted? What happens to the archives of the Kennedy Center? What happens to the valuable artworks and historical artifacts housed there? Many of those were gifted to the United States by foreign nations. All of these things are things I will continue to seek answers on.
13: All right, that's NPR's Anastasia Siulkas. Thank you very much.
7: Thanks so much for having me.
6: Now, the Kennedy Center is more than just a performing arts venue. It's a living memorial to John F. Kennedy as mandated by Congress in 1964. For more on the legal fight surrounding the D.C. monument, I'm joined now by Nathaniel Zielinski. He's lead counsel at the Washington Litigation Group, which is representing Congresswoman Joyce Beatty in her lawsuit against the Kennedy Center board.
9: Good morning.
6: So as you understand it, is the board legally allowed to close the Kennedy Center?
9: Absolutely not. There's actually an order that Judge Cooper issued back in May in which Judge Cooper said that the first vote to shut down had been unlawful, that the center didn't consider all of the things that it should have considered when deciding whether to close for renovation. And it's important to note that performing arts centers don't just shut down completely when you do renovations. The industry standard is you actually maintain some degree of arts, you have a link with your artists, your donors, and your patrons. And that's what the center had always planned to do. So Judge Cooper said that the initial plan to shut down had been unlawful. And Judge Cooper said that if they want to vote to shut down again before they shut down, they have to come back to Judge Cooper and prove that what they were doing was prudent and consistent with the board's obligations under the law.
6: So are you going back to the judge to try and get the center reopened?
9: Well, so legally right now, the center has to be open. So so what has to happen is actually the government has to go to Judge Cooper and say, we would like to close. So it's actually the reverse. They'll have to go to Judge Cooper and they'll have to ask Judge Cooper, can we shut down? Is everything we did consistent with your opinion? We think the answer to that is no. We think this was, again,
6: because they're saying they did it over safety concerns, that the building is so deteriorated that it's not safe to be open.
9: Yes. No, that's exactly right. We think this is a sort of sham justification. And the reality is that they have they're trying to hide the fact that after the unlawful renaming, that renamed the center after Donald Trump, that there was a remarkable drop in artists, patrons, and donors. And so they're trying to hide that fact by going through with this shutdown.
6: Now, the center is actually closed from what we understand. It's being reported that it is closed.
9: So we are investigating that. That I know there were reports of that late last night. We have demanded answers from the government, and we're going to be following up on that this morning. If it is closed, that would be a very serious breach of the court's order.
6: Now, what, if anything, can you tell us about Congresswoman Beatty's interactions with President Trump at the board meeting yesterday? We understand it was heated.
9: So my understanding from the Congresswoman and what I think she said publicly is there was some heated interactions at the meeting. The reality is that at the end of the day, the law here is very clear. The center cannot be named for Donald Trump. It can only be named for John F. Kennedy. But repeatedly, the president has tried to put his name. This is now the almost, I think, third time that he has attempted to put his name on the center. The court has clearly said he can't do that. The law here is very clear. He obviously feels differently.
6: Now, the president says if he can't get his name on the building, he won't actually fix anything. I mean, even though Congress has appropriated $257 million for Kennedy Center repairs, is there a way to compel the president to carry out the repairs approved by Congress?
9: So what I would step back and say is that what the president's threat is nakedly unlawful as well, because a prudent trustee, a loyal trustee, does not say, I am only going to help this institution that I am charged with overseeing if it honors me. That's just not what a prudent trustee does. So I think that what you're getting at is exactly right. The president here is violating his obligations as a trustee. The question of how we proceed then is one that I think is going to be in front of Judge Cooper and could be very complicated.
6: Now, as you mentioned, it's been several times that the board has tried to add the name. The judge in this case said they were just doing linguistic gymnastics because of the term restored by President Donald J. Trump. Now, Trump says he will take this to the Supreme Court. Could you see this legal battle going that far?
9: I mean, look, any litigant can always say we can take this to the Supreme Court. We feel very confident in our position legally. We've already prevailed now twice before the district court. We prevailed once before the D.C. Circuit at the interim stay stage. And the government declined, by the way, to go to the Supreme Court at that stage, which I think is a telling indication that their arguments are weak. And, you know, we're going to continue to vigorously litigate this.
6: Now, in the Truth Social post I mentioned earlier, what Trump said he would withhold repairs until his name was on the building, he also mentioned that he raised $17 million to keep the Kennedy Center afloat. So it seems like he's threatening to withhold money for repairs, but also raising money to keep it going. I mean, what do you make of that?
9: Well, I think the problem here is that we have no idea what the accuracy of those True Social posts is. I mean, there was a True Social post back in February of 2026 in which the president announced that he was going to close the

0: The government has always said we need to shut down immediately to conduct renovations, but now the president is saying we're not going to conduct the renovations until my name goes up. He's holding the center hostage, and that's a fact that is relevant to the court's analysis.
1: Now, I want to take a step back here because I imagine your client and the president see this as a bigger fight than about a name on a building. What is your client fighting for?
0: At the end of the day, this is really a fight about the rule of law. The Kennedy Center is a memorial named for a slain president, and Congress designated that it can only be named for John F. Kennedy. And so, look, there are lots of fights right now in this country about the rule of law. Some of them are very important, but are a little abstract. This is a fight over the rule of law. Must the president follow the law? That is very tangible. It's visible. People see it with their own eyes. And it, at the end of the day, is about a president abusing his powers for his own vanity.
1: That's Nathaniel Zielinski, lead counsel at the Washington Litigation Group, which is representing Congresswoman Joyce Beatty in her lawsuit against the Kennedy Center Board. Thank you for your time.
0: Thanks for having me.
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3: And this is Wisconsin Public Radio, and it's 7:19. Good morning. Coming up still on the this hour on this program, we're going to hear about student loan borrowers. Millions of them are in default or well on their way. And a new investigation shows that tens of thousands of them attended the same problematic schools. That story is coming up after the news, here on Wisconsin Public Radio.
4: A Virginia mom let her 5-year-old son take a walk alone, half a mile in her gated community. A security officer brought her son back, and then the mom was prosecuted for contributing to the delinquency of a minor. She was convicted and is now on Virginia's Child Abuse and Neglect Registry. I'm Meghna Chakrabarty. Free-range parenting versus the zero-risk state. That's on the next On Point.
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3: It's morning edition on WPR News. High temperatures getting into the 60s and 70s today with a mixture of sunshine and clouds. Could see a little bit of light rain down near the Illinois border. Overnight, mostly cloudy and cool with lows into the 50s. Light rain possible early on tomorrow, clearing as the day goes on with highs back into the 70s. 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
2: I'm E. Martinez.
9: And I'm Steve Inskeep with some news about us. Two leading tech journalists are founding a new video show on AI, and it's coming to NPR twice a week. The hosts are Kevin Roos and Casey Newton, previously known to the tech world for the New York Times podcast Hard Fork, among other things. Their new venture on NPR.

0: PR is called Machine Gods, and it launches in October. Gentlemen, welcome.
1: Thanks so much, Steve.
2: Hey, Steve.
0: And I want listeners to understand each of your voices. Will you each just say your names?
1: Yes, I'm Kevin Roos.
2: And I'm Casey Newton.
0: And the program is called Machine Gods. What's the big idea?
1: So Machine Gods is how people out here where we are in San Francisco talk about what's happening in AI. They talk about the fact that we are creating these rapidly improving AI systems. Some people sort of jokingly refer to them as the machine god. And also we've been spending the past 4 years making a show about the latest developments in the world of tech. We're very excited to bring this show to NPR because we think this is a really important time for the public to understand what we see here, which is this industry racing ahead towards something that we've never really seen before. These AI systems are becoming quite capable, quite dangerous, and we're both excited by the potential as well as a little terrified of the risk.
0: Isn't this almost a literal title in that there are some people in this field who think they're creating God?
2: Absolutely. There is a religious element to the way that lots of folks out here talk about what they're doing. The name is also sort of a play on some of the leaders of these companies who also sort of styled themselves as religious figures. So that's definitely an element we hope to capture in our reporting.
0: What has obsessed you about this topic in recent years?
1: One thing that I'm fascinated by is that the people who are building this technology are, in some sense, the most scared of it. You know, we've seen this just in the past couple of weeks with the Anthropic researcher, Jacob Coxon, who resigned saying that he was scared about how quickly things were progressing. We've seen this in the call by Anthropic CEO Dario Amodei to pace the frontier and kind of slow down AI development. This has not been true for other waves of technology that Casey and I have covered in our careers. You didn't see people at Facebook saying how terrified they were of the godlike superintelligence they were trying to build. But this is really a feature of the modern AI era, is that the people on the inside who have the most exposure to the technology are in some sense the most concerned.
0: I feel that you have a unique challenge, which I certainly experience as a journalist, as a broadcaster, when I touch this topic, and that is trying to understand myself what is going on and then explain it to laymen. It's extraordinarily difficult.
2: It's very difficult, but I think it's a challenge that Kevin and I both relish. We have seen firsthand the power of explanatory journalism to get people interested in a topic and give them the tools they need to make better decisions about the kind of world that they live in.
1: And Steve, it's really not that complicated. I mean, if two idiots like us can understand it, I have high hopes for the NPR audience.
0: That's good. That's good. I'd like to understand how you think about the developments of the last several days. You already referred to them. Jacob Coxon was a relatively junior employee who quit and issued this warning. Dario Amodei, the CEO of the entire company, talks about pacing AI differently and wanting antitrust exemptions so that companies can collaborate on safety. There are all kinds of theories about why all of this discussion is happening now. There are some conspiracy theories about why it's all happening now. What do you think is going on?
2: You know, at the most fundamental level, it is the CEOs of really two companies, Anthropic and OpenAI, who have the best window into the present state of AI development. And when they look at the models that they're building right now that haven't yet been released to the public, they're seeing things that make them really, really worried. And they're saying, hey, even if we were to stop individually, we're not confident that other companies around the world would stop. And so this is the time to figure out how we would initiate a slowdown if we felt like we were getting to that point.
1: Yeah, and I don't buy the conspiracy theories, Steve, because these people have been talking about these risks for years. I think what's new is that other people outside the bubble are starting to talk about it as well.
0: What keeps you guys awake at night when you think about this topic?
2: I mean, I think for me, it would be what they call recursive self-improvement, the idea that eventually these systems will just build and improve themselves, and they will just improve at a rate where human beings can't understand what's going on. And, you know, if that were to happen, we may enter some kind of scenario where we see ourselves losing control over this technology.
1: And I'll throw in another bit of AI insider jargon, which is, I worry about the alignment problem. Mm-hmm. This is the classic dilemma of how you build a system that is aligned with human values. It's an unsolved technical problem. And as these systems get closer and closer to human level experts, it's even more urgent that we figure out how to make them behave not just predictably, but to also behave in line with our values, to not go off and conduct cyber attacks or build bioweapons. So that's what keeps me up at night.
0: And let me ask you about the other side of this. When you peel away the hype, what excites you about the possibilities of this technology for real?
2: I mean, Kevin and I both get really excited about applications in medicine, the potential of this technology to help us discover new drugs and otherwise improve medical care. If you're on the side of human progress and you'd like to see us make great scientific discoveries, it seems like AI could be a really great tool to get us there as long as we're able to manage all of the risks.
1: And I'm excited about some of the more sort of mundane daily applications of this stuff. You know, we're creating this company now and this new show, and we needed a website. And I've been building websites for more than 20 years, and I spent untold weeks, months, years of my life struggling through some sort of programming problem related to a website I'm building. And now we were able to just give an AI a set of instructions about our company and what we're doing and some visual assets. And it went off and built an amazing website that was better than anything I could have done.
0: Casey Newton and Kevin Roos are the hosts of the new show, Machine Gods. You will see their work on NPR starting in October. It's video first. A full radio program will be available on NPR member stations early next year. Gentlemen, thanks.
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0: And because we mentioned Anthropic, I will note that Anthropic is a financial supporter of NPR. 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
3: There's a tiny insect in Florida that spreads a bacteria that's killed off much of the state's citrus trees.
4: We had some of the best looking groves around, and then all the time and effort we had spent, you just see it just diminish right before you.
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5: It's morning edition on WPR News. Happy to have you with us. It's 7:29 and news starts in just a few seconds.
7: Live from NPR News in Washington, I'm Dave Mattingly. The Congressional Budget Office says the war with Iran has cost the U.S. more than $38 billion as of August 1st. The CBO says most of that money was spent on munitions. The report was released hours before the House passed its third War Powers resolution, requiring President Trump to get congressional approval to continue the fight. The State Department is shifting $52 million in foreign military funding to focus more on the Western Hemisphere and less on Eastern Europe and the Middle East. NPR's Michelle Kellerman says this follows Secretary of State Marco Rubio's trip to South America.
8: The Foreign Military Financing Program provides grants and loans to countries to buy U.S. military equipment and training. The State Department says for the last decade, 80% of that went to the Middle East. But now the department has told Congress that it is redirecting $52 million meant for Slovakia, North Macedonia, Tunisia, and Iraq, and moving that to Panama, Peru, Ecuador, and Colombia. Secretary Rubio visited those last three countries just last week, promising to help them fight what he calls narco-terrorism. He also wants to ensure that they rely on U.S. defense capabilities and not give a foothold to China or other U.S. adversaries. Michelle Kellerman, NPR News, the State Department.
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5: This is Wisconsin Public Radio News at 7:31. I'm Alex Crow. The nation's largest farmer-owned cooperative plans to spend $700 million to build a new soybean processing plant in Evansville. Minnesota-based CHS made the announcement this week. When up and running, the plant will create more than 800 permanent jobs. Co-op officials say it will be the second largest soybean crushing facility in the United States and will make soybean meal and oil. The project is being supported by an up to $75 million tax increment financing agreement with the city of Evansville. Jason Sargent is the city administrator. He says local leaders toured CHS facilities in Minnesota during the development process.
9: We're excited about it, but also not entirely surprised because I think we've all done a lot of homework and legwork.
5: CHS hopes to begin construction this fall and complete the facility in fall of 2028. 76 people are losing jobs as a manufacturing plant closes in central Wisconsin. Avery Martinez says the city of Tomahawk is trying to help workers before the plant closes in January.
10: Samuel Pressure Vessel, a Canadian company, announced the plant's closure last month. They manufacture custom pressure tanks. Tomahawk Mayor Michael Hobick says the local economy is healthy and plant closures are rare.
11: If you take 75 families out of a small community like this, it's obviously a huge impact, but I don't foresee that happening.
10: Because local businesses and leaders are creating replacement jobs.
11: Local companies have already stepped up and hired quite a few of these people already.
10: Federal data shows manufacturing jobs have been declining for decades, but it's still a major rural industry. At least 33 other plants have closed statewide so far this year. Avery Martinez, Wisconsin Public Radio.
5: It's going to stay mostly cloudy across Wisconsin today with highs getting into the 60s and 70s. Very southern Wisconsin down near the Illinois border could see a little bit of light rain today as well. Mostly cloudy and cool overnight with lows in the 50s. Tomorrow back up into the 70s across the state. More news at WPR.org. 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
13: It's Morning Edition from NPR News. I'm A. Martinez in Los Angeles, California.
14: And I'm Leila Fadel in Washington, D.C. Good morning. Two new government reports have the most detailed looks yet at the cost of the U.S. war with Iran. It has caused damages to U.S. bases, shortages in American weapons, and a price tag of more than $30 billion.
13: For more, we're joined by NPR national security correspondent Greg Myrie. Greg, who's responsible for these reports?
15: One of them comes from the Congressional Budget Office and the other from the Pentagon's Inspector General. And both of these are independent, nonpartisan agencies. Both reports detail the extensive damage to U.S. bases and military equipment like the U.S. naval base in Bahrain. And this is something the Pentagon has really not wanted to talk about. The Pentagon Inspector General said the Iranian strikes damaged and destroyed, quote, hundreds of buildings and structures at U.S. bases, and it listed eight countries in the region where this has happened. Also, around 60 U.S. aircraft have been damaged or destroyed. Now, about half of these are Reaper drones, and they cost at least $30 million apiece, but also around a dozen refueling aircraft and several fighter planes. And, hey, we should remember that in past wars, the Pentagon held multiple briefings every week. We might get this kind of information over time, but briefings have been extremely rare under Defense Secretary Pete Hegseth.
13: We've heard a lot of estimates about the cost of the war. Any more concrete figures, though?
15: Yeah, these are giving us more detail, but they tend to be pretty much along the lines of what we've been hearing. The Congressional Budget Office put the cost so far at $38 billion. The Pentagon Inspector General came up with $33 billion, and these numbers are just above and below the $37 billion that Hegseth gave back in July. And all three are actually using slightly different cutoff dates, so they do seem to be pretty much in the same ballpark. Now, they do not count the cost of rebuilding these damaged U.S. bases. The CBO said it tried to get this information, but the Pentagon did not respond. And the Congressional Budget Office says if the war continues at roughly the same pace as the past few months, with a large U.S. presence and periodic fighting with Iran, this is going to add an additional $2 to $3 billion in monthly costs.
13: Now, does the Trump administration accept those findings?
15: Yeah, they really haven't said that much since the reports came out. The president did take to Truth Social before they came out, and he said that the U.S. was, quote, producing more exquisite and elite weapons than at any time in our history. But both these reports noted that the U.S. was using many Patriot interceptor missiles that shoot down Iranian ballistic missiles. The CBO says the military has burned up to two-thirds of the Patriots, and it could take up to 5 years to replace them. The U.S. still has large stockpiles of many weapons, but the war has put a strain on some important munitions, particularly high-end defensive weapons.
13: By the way, Greg, one more thing. I mean, how is the U.S. funding this war?
15: The Trump administration is asking for an additional $67 billion to cover the Iran war and to pay for what it says are other urgent military needs. Now, Congress hasn't acted, and it may not act before the November elections. Inflation remains elevated, and the Congressional Budget Office says the Iran war is one key reason, and it also predicts that inflation will be about a half percentage point higher in the first part of next year than it would be if there was no war.
13: All right. That's NPR's Greg Myrie. Greg, thanks a lot.
15: Sure thing, eh?
14: Many federal student loan borrowers are in crisis. We've previously reported that millions are in default on their loans or well on their way to default. New federal data offers one reason why. Hundreds of thousands of these borrowers attended the same problematic schools. NPR's Corey Turner has been digging into this new data, and he joins us now to explain. Good morning, Corey.
16: Good morning, Layla.
14: So walk us through the basics here. What's in this new data and why does it matter?
16: Yeah, so it's a new metric that the Education Department didn't fully publish until this year, looking at all the schools in the entire federal student loan program. And it shows what percentage of a school's recent borrowers are at least 3 months late on their federal loan payments. And it turns out that this non-payment rate, that's what they call it, is a pretty darn good thermometer to gauge a school's health and its quality. Hmm. So here's what we learned in the data. Borrowers at public and private nonprofit schools, on average, are doing okay. It's the private for-profit schools, Layla, that really got my attention. On average, one in three recent borrowers at these schools are not repaying their federal loans. And then, when you zoom in on the 500 schools with the highest non-payment rates in the whole system, it gets much worse. And the vast majority are private for-profits. Eileen Connor heads the Project on Predatory Student Lending. It's a nonprofit that advocates on behalf of borrowers.
17: These numbers were really jaw-dropping. It's really incredible to me that those schools are still in the program. They're still eligible today. They're still enrolling students today. They're still burdening people with debt today. I find it almost incomprehensible.
14: What should people know about what's happening at these schools?
16: Well, it is complicated. Many of these schools fit a pattern. Mm-hmm. They market short-term career training, especially to vulnerable, lower-income students who are hoping to become hairstylists, electricians, dental assistants, HVAC techs. I called one of the schools on this list, UEI College, where more than half of its recent students are not repaying their loans. In raw numbers, Layla, that is more than 17,000 borrowers late on their payments.
14: Wow.
16: UEI spokesman Joseph Cockrell told me they are, quote, concerned, they need to do better, and that it is all hands on deck right now, reaching out to these borrowers. He says a big part of the problem, though, is the pandemic payment pause, plus all the Biden-era talk of loan forgiveness, left borrowers feeling really confused.
18: That they didn't know the status of their loans, thought their loans were forgiven, didn't know when or if they had to start repaying.
16: Here's the thing, though, Layla. Student loan experts I talked with also said at many of these schools, there's something else going on, something that was true even before the pandemic. If you look at some of these schools' completion rates or their job placement rates, they're often not very good. So too many students are taking out federal loans funded by taxpayers, but they're not paying them back because all that training doesn't lead to a better job.
14: So, Corey, can anything be done about all this?
16: Well, for the moment, no. And that's because the education department's accountability system, which punishes schools with high loan default rates, was also paused during the pandemic, and it's taken a while to ramp back up. But the Trump administration chose to publish this data, and it's made clear it's not happy about it, about the results. I was talking with one student loan expert at a conservative-leaning think tank the other day, Layla, and he told me, look, a private lender would probably stop issuing loans to schools with non-payment rates this high. So why, he asked, does it make sense for taxpayers?
14: NPR education correspondent Corey Turner. Thank you, Corey.
16: You're welcome.
14: This is NPR News.
5: And this is WPR News, and it is 7:42 now on this Wednesday. Good morning, and thank you for being here with us today. Coming up still this hour, we have the Marketplace Morning Report. That is about 8 minutes away. And of course, all eyes are watching the Fed in anticipation of rate hikes. But that's not what President Trump put Kevin Warsh in there to do. We will hear about that coming up on Wisconsin Public Radio.
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20: 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They were mostly just fabric and flimsy pieces of wood that they were taking to the skies.
7: It's all coming up at 9 in the morning on WPR News.
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5: It's Morning Edition here on WPR News at 7:44. Here's a look at what's happening. For a third time, the U.S. House has voted to end the war in Iran, approving a war powers resolution that would halt President Trump's ability to continue military action without congressional approval. The roll call late last night was 220 to 204, but President Trump is likely to veto it if it makes it to his desk. All eyes on the Federal Reserve today, likely to raise its short-term interest rate for the first time in 3 years to fight inflation. The state Supreme Court here in Wisconsin will hear arguments beginning today in two lawsuits looking to strike down the state's congressional districts. The cases argue Republicans' 6-2 majority in the congressional delegation is the result of gerrymandering. This is WPR.
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14: It's Morning Edition from NPR News. I'm Leila Fadel.
13: And I'm A. Martinez. The United States is operating weapons in space. Now, what sounds like science fiction was confirmed by Air Force Secretary Troy Mink earlier this week. It was the first public acknowledgement of this capability by a U.S. military official. Now, Mink did not specify what type of weapons the U.S. has in orbit, only saying that the government is willing to use them to defend American troops. For more on this, we've called Laura Grego. She's a space security expert at the Union of Concerned Scientists. Laura, what kind of a weapon you think this might be?
23: Well, we don't know. We didn't get any details. But if the weapon is in space, it most likely is a type of satellite that can get itself up close to another satellite that's not actively helping it do that. And once you get close, there's lots of things you could do. You could interfere with its communications. You could spray paint it. You could set it spinning. There's all sorts of things that you could do. Probably not something that would blow it up or destroy it.
13: Could they have dusted off President Ronald Reagan's old Star Wars program, the space-based missile defense system that was intended to defend against Soviet missile attacks?
23: Well, that's not what this program is, but that is actually what's happening. The president's Golden Dome program has proposed to put space-based interceptors into space, and that would be quite a sea change in the number of weapons that would be in space as proposed. While they're defensive, they could also be used against other satellites. So that is definitely a back-to-the-future moment.
13: How significant is it, Laura, that the U.S. has weapons in space?
23: Well, the Outer Space Treaty of 1967, of which almost every country in the world is a signatory, sets the broad strokes for our operations in space. And it says space is for peaceful purposes and the province of all humankind, and that we shouldn't interfere with other countries' peaceful uses of it. At the same time, space has, while most of us think about space as something for wonder, and space provides a lot of great commercial and economic capabilities, space is also really important from a military standpoint. It's the backbone of modern militaries. And so the competition we see on the Earth is also reflected in space. And that's one reason why militaries have been seeking ways to deny the use of space to others. And while this has been going on for a while, the U.S. military has been famously secretive about its operations in space. So admitting that this is something that they're doing is something new.
13: Laura, in 1957, after the Soviet Union launched Sputnik, Senate Majority Leader Lyndon B. Johnson famously declared, "What American wants to go to bed at night by the light of a communist moon?" So publicly, I think that effectively got the space race going between the U.S. and the Soviet Union. So when we think back to Mink's admission here, is this the start of some other kind of space race in the world?
23: Well, we've been heading towards a military space arms race for a while. That's not new. That starting gun happened some years ago, but I think Mink's announcement may have told the runners to pick up the pace. And now we've found ourselves in a more overt competition that we'll have to think about how best to manage to secure our future in space.
13: All right. Laura Grego is a space security expert at the Union of Concerned Scientists. Laura, thanks.
23: Thank you.
13: It's Morning Edition from NPR News. I'm A. Martinez.
14: And I'm Leila Faldin.
5: And I'm Alex Crow. And you're listening to Morning Edition on Wisconsin Public Radio. But you probably already knew that. Thanks for being with us. We have 11 minutes left in this hour of the program and a whole nother hour of Morning Edition to get to next hour. We've got the Marketplace Morning Report coming up in just a few minutes. Next hour after the news, we will take a look at what is happening with the Federal Reserve as they're likely to raise interest rates today. And this also comes as the bond market rates there have been rising. Not good news for borrowers. We'll break that all down coming up on Morning Edition.
0: Maddie McGowan is living her best second life on a farm in rural Wisconsin with her border collie Jack when her friend and mentor is inexplicably killed by a rifle shot during a sheepdog trial. Reeling from his death, Maddie searches for answers, but it soon becomes apparent that her own life may be in danger. Join us for A Way to Me by Patricia McConnell tonight at 9:30 on Chapter a Day.
5: It's Morning Edition on WPR News. The Milwaukee Brewers are NL Central champions once again. They beat the Pittsburgh Pirates last night while the Cubs lost to the Atlanta Braves. The Brewers still got to finish out the regular season, though. They will play the Pirates again tonight at 5:40. The Packers are 0-1 on the year, looking for their first win against the New York Jets this Sunday on the road. That starts at noon. The Badgers football team 1-1 on the year. They're hosting Eastern Michigan this Saturday at 11:30 in the morning. Mix of sunshine and clouds in the northern half of the state today, but heavy clouds in the south with highs in the 60s and 70s. Chance for a little light rain down near Illinois. Mostly cloudy and cool overnight with lows in the 50s. Light rain possible early tomorrow with highs in the 70s. 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
1: From Marketplace in Washington, I'm Kimberly Adams. In about 5 hours, we'll get the U.S. Central Bank's decision on interest rates. Markets are betting right now that the Federal Reserve will hike rates, maybe 0.25 percentage point. Marketplace's Nancy Marshall-Genzer has more.
3: After the central bank's last meeting on interest rates in July, Federal Reserve Chair Kevin Warsh was accused of not clearly explaining the central bank's decision to hold rates steady. Claudia Sahm is a former Fed economist who's now chief economist at New Century Advisors. She'll be looking for some specific words and phrases today, especially anything that could shed light on what'll happen later this year.
4: If the Fed talks about taking out insurance or trying to manage some of the risks, when it takes that approach, it tends to be more modest increases in interest rates.
3: Like, say, a half percentage point in total over several months versus an extended rate hiking cycle like during the pandemic and its aftermath. Sahm says Warsh doesn't need to be so specific he boxes the Fed in and limits its choices in the future, but she would like an explanation of the thinking behind today's decision. I'm Nancy Marshall-Genzer for Marketplace.
1: Let's do the numbers. Dow, S&P, and NASDAQ futures are up in the 0.2 to 0.5% range, with the Dow future up 85 points. The 10-year Treasury yield is down at 4.98%.
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1: Do you recognize these songs?

0: In reverse order, that was Gasolina by Daddy Yankee, Hello by Karol G, and Titi Me Pregunto by Bad Bunny. All names that are huge in reggaeton music, and all in the middle of a copyright lawsuit over that core syncopated beat you hear, which defines reggaeton. But there was a big setback in federal court earlier this month for the groups who filed the lawsuit. For more on that, let's turn to Jennifer Jenkins, a professor at the Duke University School of Law. She's also author of the book, Music, Copyright, Creativity, and Culture. Professor, welcome.
1: Thank you so much for having me.
0: Can you briefly lay out who filed this lawsuit and what exactly they're suing over?
1: Sure. So the lawsuit was filed by a Jamaican production duo named Steely and Cleavey. And way back in 1989, they had created an instrumental track called Fish Market. And so in 2021, they filed this sprawling, massive lawsuit against over 160 defendants targeting over 1,800 songs. And by the way, I'm not making those numbers up. And the claim is that all of these songs are infringing that core dumbo rhythm that you hear in their instrumental track, Fish Market.
0: Here's the isolated beat that's at the root of all of this. It's what's called the dembo rhythm. And here's where that rhythm shows up in that song you referenced, Fish Market, from 1989. But Professor Jenkins, can you own a copyright for something like this?
1: The answer is a resounding no. Copyright actually has two doctrines that are unusually good fits for this particular case. One, it's French. It's called sans affaire, which is French for scenes that must be done, that says no one can own an element that defines a genre. Copyright also says you can't own something unless it's original. Well, the rhythm you heard is not only in thousands of songs after Fish Market, it was in thousands of songs before Fish Market. Anything copied from other songs isn't copyrightable.
0: What did the judge in the case say about that?
1: So he basically said in July of this year that his hands were tied. And the case had to go to trial. And so we were all settled in for the long haul, waiting for a trial, maybe all like in late 2028. At the last minute, Bad Bunny's brilliant lawyer filed a motion for reconsideration. These are almost never granted. And he basically went back to square one. To own a copyright, you first need a copyrighted work. And what the plaintiffs had done is stitched together what the lawyer called a Frankenstein rhythm from three different tracks for purposes of this lawsuit. And so he made that argument to the judge, and the judge said, you're right. There is no single copyrighted work containing the rhythm they claim to own.
0: Since that core claim has been dismissed, even if other parts of the case are ongoing, what do you think are the longer-term implications of this decision?
1: This is a huge win, not just for Bad Bunny, not just for reggaeton, but for all musicians, including, interestingly, the plaintiffs themselves. Because if something as basic and common as that rhythm can be owned, it would be impossible to create without fear of a lawsuit. In fact, Fish Market might be infringing someone else's copyright. And so we have a better mechanism going forward for weeding out these kinds of claims over really basic musical kernels that copyright deliberately leaves free for all artists. And to respect and take seriously real claims when, say, if I put Fish Market in the soundtrack for my movie, they should absolutely be able to come after me and say, hey, Jenkins, that's copyright infringement. That's better for the copyright system generally.
0: Jennifer Jenkins at the Duke University School of Law. Professor Jenkins, thank you so much.
1: It was a delight joining you, Kimberly. Thank you so much.
0: In Washington, I'm Kimberly Adams with the Marketplace Morning Report. 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
2: 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Good morning. It's 1 minute before 8 o'clock on this Wednesday. News is on the way.
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5: Good morning. The war with Iran is making it harder for the Federal Reserve to keep prices stable. Wall Street is certain the Fed will use its main tool to fight inflation today, raising interest rates. It's Morning Edition from NPR News. Fears over AI technology have united parts of the left and the right. I'm Leila Faldin.
6: And I'm Martinez. Steve Bannon says he wants the Trump administration to shut down China's AI development and eventually regulate American companies. Also, the Mexican guitar duo Rodrigo y Gabriela have lived all over the world. Their latest album is about what home means to them. It's Wednesday, September 16th. On this day in 1940, Congressman Samuel Rayburn was elected Speaker of the House. He'd served three stints, 17 years in total, the most of any speaker. News is next.
7: Live from NPR News in Washington, I'm Korva Coleman. The House passed another war powers resolution late last night. It would limit President Trump's power to continue the Iran war without congressional approval. The government has now released a pair of reports that lay out some of the cost of the U.S. war against Iran. The Pentagon's inspector general says that through June, the war cost at least $33 billion. NPR's Greg Myrie says the Congressional Budget Office put the number at $38 billion through August 1st.
8: Both reports detail the extensive damage to U.S. bases and military equipment like the U.S. naval base in Bahrain. And this is something the Pentagon has really not wanted to talk about. The Pentagon Inspector General said the Iranian strikes damaged and destroyed, quote, hundreds of buildings and structures at U.S. bases, and it listed eight countries in the region where this has happened.
7: NPR's Greg Myrie reporting. Authorities in Gaza say at least 20 people have been killed after a multi-story building collapsed overnight. The UN Humanitarian Office says about 100 people were sheltering there, about half of them children. The building had been damaged earlier by Israeli bombardment. NPR's Anas Baba reports from Gaza City. More people are still missing.
9: I'm standing in the meantime at the site where a building of six floors that was partially destroyed by the Israeli airstrikes during the war suddenly collapsed and totally flattened to the ground. Inside this building were families displaced during the war, and they found that partially destroyed houses are better than tents. Until the moment, we can see that there is the two excavators here, and there is also a bulldozer, and all of them are trying to save the people that are underneath the rubble.
7: NPR's Anas Baba in Gaza City. UN aid agencies are urging Israel to approve the entry of heavy machinery to Gaza to help lift rubble. FBI Director Kash Patel testified before a Senate committee yesterday, and at times the exchanges were combative. Vermont Democratic Senator Peter Welch asked Patel whether he would try to send federal agents to polling stations around the country for this year's midterm elections.
10: Do you pledge that you will not in any way interfere in the will of the American people when they go to the polls in November?
11: I pledge unequivocally that I will not participate in your charade of lies.
7: Patel didn't clearly explain if he plans to try to send agents to polling stations. However, federal law already bars federal agents and military personnel from being deployed to voting sites. You're listening to NPR.
2: This is Wisconsin Public Radio News at 8:04. I'm Alex Crow. National Democrats say they're optimistic about their chances of defeating Republican Wisconsin Congressman Brian Steil in November. As Rich Kramer reports, they've added Democratic challenger Mitchell Berman to House Democrats' Red to Blue program.
12: The Democratic Congressional Campaign Committee's Red to Blue initiative offers additional staff and fundraising support to help challengers unseat Republican incumbents it sees as vulnerable. Steil won his last race by 10 percentage points, and this year, University of Wisconsin-La Crosse political science professor Anthony Chergosky says the district is not a toss-up. Still, Chergosky says Berman's national backing suggests Democrats are hoping for a blue wave.
13: It's the kind of district that flips only if the national wave is big and if Brian Steil's personal brand is unable to insulate him from being caught up in a blue wave.
12: A statement from Steil's campaign calls Berman a radical activist opposed to cutting taxes. Rich Kramer, Wisconsin Public Radio.
2: 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The Bridge Project selected 122 families in 2024. This year, that number will rise to 180. The group is partnering with the Zilber Family Foundation to fund its expansion. Liana Bishop is the foundation's executive director. She says the cash payments can provide flexibility.
14: This month, it might mean I need to buy a crib for my baby, and next month, it might be I need help with utilities. This type of tool might be able to give families some relief during a really important and precarious time in their lives.
2: About a third of families in the first cohort reported reduced food insecurity. Almost a quarter reported starting a new job or educational program. A measles case was reported in Marathon County yesterday, according to state health officials. The Marathon County resident was reportedly exposed during out-of-state travel, and this case is not related to the ongoing measles outbreak in southwestern Wisconsin, in which 164 cases have been confirmed so far, all but one in people who have been unvaccinated. Public health officials are now working to identify and notify people who may have been exposed to the virus in Marathon County. No public exposure locations have been identified in connection with the case. We'll see a mix of sunshine and clouds in northern Wisconsin today, but heavy clouds in the south, and areas near the Illinois border could see some light rain today, with highs getting into the 60s and 70s. Overnight, lows down into the 50s. For tomorrow, back up into the 70s across the state. 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
5: It's Morning Edition from NPR News. I'm Leila Fadel in Washington, D.C.
16: And I'm A. Martinez in Los Angeles, California. The Federal Reserve is expected to raise interest rates today.
5: Prices have been climbing faster than wages in recent months, so the typical worker has been losing ground. Inflation has been higher than the central bank wants it to be for a long time.
16: NPR's Scott Horsley joins us now. Scott, it's been, more than 3 years since the Fed has raised interest rates. Why do it now?
17: The U.S. war with Iran has rekindled inflation, pushing oil and gasoline prices higher. The Congressional Budget Office warns the war is likely to keep putting upward pressure on prices into next year. Just today, AAA said the price of diesel had jumped to another record high, $6.31 a gallon. And Fed Chairman Kevin Warsh renewed his promise to get inflation under control when he spoke last month in Jackson Hole, Wyoming. Now, while higher interest rates won't automatically bring lower prices at the gas pump, raising rates is the Fed's primary tool for fighting inflation. And forecaster Omer Sharif says if the Fed doesn't use that tool after Warsh's hawkish speech last month, the Fed risks losing credibility.
18: I just think it's time to either raise rates or just tell the market we don't plan on raising rates. It doesn't really matter what happens with inflation. We're just going to sit tight.
17: Investors are definitely anticipating that the Fed will deliver on Warsh's hawkish comments this afternoon. Market odds of a rate hike are north of 90%.
16: Okay, so that's the answer to why on raising interest rates. Next question, Scott, how high?
17: The Fed is expected to raise its benchmark interest rate by a quarter percentage point today. And then beyond today's meeting, we'll see what happens. The central bank has two more meetings on the calendar this year. It's possible the Fed could push rates higher, especially if inflation remains elevated. But Cherie suspects Warsh will temper any rate hike today with a cautious news conference, so investors don't walk away thinking that additional rate hikes are necessarily baked in. In addition to the chairman's news conference, we're going to get a series of forecasts this afternoon from the other members of the Fed's rate setting committee, indicating where they think interest rates might be going. Back in June, the average Fed policymaker was projecting only one quarter point rate hike this year, followed by a rate cut next year. We'll see if those forecasts have changed now that we've had another burst of energy-related price hikes.
16: Those forecasts, Scott, how reliable are they?
17: Well, they're not a roadmap and they're not a promise. They're really just kind of the series of best guesses of where the individual committee members think rates might be going based on their personal views of the economy. Obviously, wars and tariffs and other events can change those views and thus the outlook for interest rates. By the way, Chairman Warsh will probably not offer a forecast today. He did not make one in June, and he has generally discouraged any kind of forward guidance. Warsh thinks that can tie the Fed's hands and leave policymakers with less room to maneuver. Not all of his colleagues are on the same page, however. Fed Governor Chris Waller spoke at a Reuters event earlier this month, and Waller said he generally doesn't think it's helpful for the Fed to try to surprise people.
19: If you were the state transportation department and you were going to close down three lanes of a highway, you cannot say a word and let people just come piling into this construction zone. Or you can start giving them signs way in advance saying, look, there's construction ahead. I think we all would prefer to get the information prior to make better decisions.
17: So we'll see how the traffic cones line up this afternoon. While the Fed set short-term rates, longer-term interest rates are set in the bond market, and they've been moving up. That's making it more expensive for anyone trying to get a loan to buy a house or a car or finance a growing business.
16: That's NPR's Scott Horsley. Scott, thanks.
17: You're welcome.
5: For more analysis on the Fed's decision expected today, Mark Zandi joins me now. He's chief economist with Moody's Analytics. Good morning and welcome back.
20: Good morning, Layla.
5: So as we just heard from Scott, the Fed is widely expected to raise rates by a quarter percentage point or so. How did we get here?
20: Well, it's inflation. Inflation is well above the Federal Reserve's target, which is about 2%. Depending on the inflation measure, we're at 3% plus. And, of course, that's cutting into people's real incomes and making life more difficult financially. So the Fed's focused on that, and that's why they're going to raise rates. And most fundamentally, though, the higher inflation is primarily due to the war, the Iran war, and the higher oil and gasoline prices that we're paying at the pump. Diesel prices are at record highs. You know, gas prices are pretty back pretty close to where they were just a few months ago when the war was raging. That's the key. And there's other factors. The tariffs certainly aren't helping. That's adding to inflationary pressures. Even the restrictive immigration policy is having an impact. So a lot of different factors are coming together, but inflation is just too high, and that's what the Fed's focused on.
5: Now, the president has really tried to exercise influence over interest rates. He doesn't want them to go up. If the Fed does raise rates today, do you expect more tension or renewed tension between the president and the Fed, especially just before the midterm elections?
20: Well, Layla, maybe the word will be drama. I expect a lot more drama for sure. You know, the president's been point blank clear on this. He wants the Fed to lower interest rates. Let alone raise them. So there's no appetite at the Fed for that. So that's not going to happen. So yeah, I expect there might be a fair amount of fireworks and increased tension here. But you know, at the end of the day, the Fed is has to make sure that that inflation comes back in, because if they don't, we'll see even higher long-term interest rates. You know, we'll be paying more for mortgages and everything else. So be very counterproductive at this point to cut interest rates. I would buckle up. I expect more drama.
5: Do you expect there to be dissent among voting members over how to proceed?
20: Yeah, I would. It's a reasonable debate. I mean, inflation, no one's going to debate that inflation is too high. It clearly is. It's a real problem. You know, Americans are feeling it. That's why most Americans just feel pretty bad about their financial situation. So there's no doubt about that. The question is, can higher interest rates impact the root causes of the inflation? I mean, you know, if it's the war, you know, if it's tariffs, if it's immigration policy, then you raise interest rates, it's not really going to make a difference here. And you might risk pushing the economy into a much weaker state. It's already pretty soft. You know, it's pretty tough to create jobs in this economy. You might even cause a recession. So that's a reasonable debate. And as a result, I wouldn't be surprised if there were some dissents.
5: What do you think is weighing most heavily on the Fed's mind as they look at raising rates?
20: Well, I think they're wondering the same things that we just articulated. You know, will it work? You know, will the higher rates work to lower inflation? Or, you know, and to what degree will it damage the economy? I mean, you can make a strong argument that, the economy is on the soft side. We're not creating a whole lot of jobs. Hiring is very low. Wage growth is very weak. It's decelerating, you know, all those things. And if you layer on top of that higher interest rates, and that's how the Fed gets inflation down, by slowing growth by raising interest rates. If you do that and the economy is already pretty soft, you know, will that push you into a situation where the economy is, you know, weaker or even, you know, potentially going into recession? I think that's what's weighing on their minds the most.
5: If the Fed does raise rates, what does it mean for customers, consumers beyond borrowing?
20: Well, it, you know, clearly means higher rates, you know, for everything. I mean, credit card rates are going to go up. Rates on home equity lines of credit are going to go up. You know, if you're a small business person or mid-sized company that borrows from a bank, you know, your borrowing costs are going to go up, going to make it more difficult for you to go out and hire and to invest. Most obviously, mortgage rates. I mean, you know, we all focus on the 30-year fixed rate mortgage. It's now well over 7%. There's only one other brief period when it was higher in the last 25 years. And, you know, you combine that with high house prices and it's just very unaffordable to buy a home. And that's a key litmus test for many Americans in thinking about their own financial situation. So borrowing costs go up. And, you know, it also puts the stock market at risk. I mean, the stock market has been going skyward because of the boom in AI stocks. And that's been a key source of growth. And stock prices are ultimately, particularly AI stocks, they're, for various reasons, very sensitive to interest rates. So we could see pressure on the stock market, which could reverberate back on the economy. So there's lots of different ways these higher rates are going to affect all of us.
5: That's Mark Zandeep, Chief Economist with Moody's Analytics. Thank you.
20: Thanks, Layla.
16: Representative Thomas Massie, a Republican from Kentucky, has launched a push to impeach Defense Secretary Pete Hegseth over the war in Iran. The effort is unlikely to succeed, but members of the House are expected to vote on it later this week, as NPR's Kat Lonsdorf reports.
1: Congressman Massie took to the House floor just after the chamber convened at noon on Monday to read the articles of impeachment out loud.
21: Impeaching Peter Brian Hegseth, Secretary of Defense, for high crimes and misdemeanors.
1: Alleging such high crimes and misdemeanors, including waging the war in Iran illegally, the administration's boat strikes in the Caribbean, and also suppression of free speech by threatening Arizona Democratic Senator Mark Kelly for a video in which he reminded troops they can refuse illegal orders.

for Gowrine in that race. It's unlikely Massey's effort will succeed in a Republican-controlled Congress, but the vote is politically fraught ahead of midterm elections in November. The war in Iran is incredibly unpopular among Americans and has contributed to rising costs in the country. In a statement to NPR, Pentagon Press Secretary Kingsley Wilson defended Hegseth, calling him a, quote, transformative leader. The House will have to act on Massey's proposal by Thursday. Lawmakers are set to begin an extended recess at the end of the week and won't be back in session until after the elections. Kat Lonsdorf, NPR News, Washington.

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1: And this is WPR News. It's 8:19. Thank you for being a part of the show today. 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I bring this up because coming up in about 25 minutes, we will answer one of those questions about the history of Paul Bunyan. That's ahead here on Morning Edition.
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1: It's Morning Edition on WPR News. Mix of sunshine and clouds in the northern half of the state today, but heavy clouds in the south, where we could see some light rain as well. Highs in the 60s and 70s across Wisconsin today. Overnight, lows down into the 50s, mostly cloudy and cool. Back into the 70s by tomorrow. 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
0: This is Morning Edition from NPR News. I'm Amy Martinez.
6: I'm Leila Faldin.
7: And I'm Michelle Martin. If you've heard the music of Rodrigo Sanchez and Gabriela Quintero even once, you'll know it when you hear it again. It's explosive. It's distinctive. Acoustic guitar born of their mutual roots in Mexico City, infused with the heat of their first musical love, heavy metal, but then honed by the pressure of making their way without a safety net, busking far from home on the streets of Dublin.
8: This pressure, it was like an espresso machine. It was, you know, so it's completely out of our comfort zone.
9: And that's probably how and why, the sound just became quite unique.
7: But in the quarter century since, the duo, known as Rodrigo y Gabriela, have lived and toured all over the world, contributed to film and TV soundtracks, won a Grammy, even performed for world leaders at the White House, which has given them some time to consider what all their travels have taught them. And they're sharing it.

0: What was the inspiration for that song?
1: We have a studio at home, and we had a rescue kitty cat, and her name was Pelusa. And I rescued Pelusa, and the veterinarians told me she was it was best if I put her into sleep because she had no cure, and I didn't want to. So we kept Pelusa at the studio for 5 years more. She passed. We had to let her go. And we were super, super sad. And Rod went home and he wrote a melody. And we had a piece like in a day or two. And that was the detonator that activated this whole album.
0: It's an album that explores the meaning of home from several angles, which is fitting considering the many places around the world that Sanchez and Quintero have, between the two of them, called home. Ireland, Denmark, and Spain. Also, Norway, Portugal, and France. For the album Our Home, Rodrigo y Gabriela also found inspiration in a favorite tour stop, Japan.
2: We hadn't been to Japan since before the COVID, and we used to go every other year. Every time we would go there, we fell more in love with the place, with the country, with the culture, with the people. So we told our management, can you just book a tour in Japan, Australia, just to, you know, to refresh our minds a little bit? And we need to reconnect with that. Really makes us feel alive.
0: Japan obviously inspired a number of songs.
2: Exactly.
0: On the album. Well, just tell me about one of them, like Akatsuki.
1: I was watching this show called Naruto. It's a Japanese anime manga. And Akatsuki is a group of criminals on the story. But it has so many layers. So when we were recording it, I convinced Rod to watch it, and then we can both name this piece Akatsuki. I love comics because I love drawing, and my mom used to do comics mexicanos, which they used to call historietas mexicanas, for many, many, many years. So I grew up watching. My mom was the writer of the stories.
0: What were some of the stories that she wrote? Do you remember any of them?
1: Sometimes she adapted like classic stories from literature in its comic form, like, I don't know, The Odyssey or whatever.
0: Oh.
1: And also romantic little novellas and things like that. And my mom always brought in her stories a lot of like a social justice and things like that.
0: Okay, I have to ask about one of the songs. It's definitely a departure, Somos Como Tú.
1: Yes.
0: I think this is the first song that you've written together with lyrics. Do I have that right?
1: Yes, yes.
2: Exactly.

0: The lyrics are not soft. I mean, it's alone, looking for a destiny. Alone in the middle of the sea. We are paying sentences for being born in an illegal land. Look through your stuff for what I'm missing. I don't want charity. I want to work. You got the luck, but you need to remember, I didn't choose to be born here. Rodrigo, will you tell me about it?
1: Yes, I mean, that was in 2015, and it was probably me being traveling. I was living in different places back in the day, in Norway, in France. When you go to Europe and you see, especially in France, the African immigration situation, it was actually escalating a lot. And I guess watching and being there and being part of that society at the time made me just write these lyrics one day. I think it's the message is more relevant 11 years later, you know?
0: You've lived all over the world and you draw inspiration from so many different places, so many different influences. You're at a point in your lives where you could live anywhere. And in fact, sometimes you kind of do. What is home to you now?
2: Well, for me, home is where my family is. I like to be close to my family after being all over the world. But also I think finding home is finding that place within you where you feel safe, where you feel inspired.
1: It's not a country, it's not a house. It's that feeling of being safe, of being free, of being you, not pretending anything. That's home to me.
0: Rodrigo Sanchez and Gabriela Quintero. Rodrigo y Gabriela, thank you both so much for speaking with us.
2: Gracias.
1: Gracias. Gracias, Michelle.
0: Their album, Our Home, is out Friday.

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1: There's a tiny insect in Florida that spreads a bacteria that's killed off much of the state's citrus trees.
2: We had some of the best looking groves around, and then all the time and effort we had spent, you just see it just diminish right before you.
1: There has been no cure, but now there's hope that gene editing technology could help save the day. I'm Juana Summers. That story on All Things Considered from NPR News.
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5: Live from NPR News in Washington, I'm Dave Mattingly. Credit cards and auto loans might soon be more expensive. This afternoon, the Federal Reserve is expected to announce a quarter-point hike in interest rates. It would be the Fed's first rate increase in more than 3 years and the first under Fed Chair Kevin Warsh. He replaced Jerome Powell back in May, with President Trump calling on the Federal Reserve to lower rates. A Senate committee meets today to consider three Trump administration picks for top jobs at the Department of Health and Human Services. NPR's Selena Simmons-Duffin says they include the president's latest choice to be Surgeon General.
6: President Trump's pick for Surgeon General is Dr. Nicole Sapphire, a radiologist and former Fox News commentator. She is the third person he has nominated for the role. The U.S. has not had a Surgeon General for almost 2 years. Also testifying before senators is Chris Klomp, a former health tech executive who's been running much of the day-to-day operations of HHS since February. He's the nominee to serve as Deputy Secretary of HHS. And the third nominee up for consideration is Dr. Timothy Westlake, a Wisconsin-based emergency medicine physician. He has been nominated to serve as Assistant Secretary for Mental Health and Substance Use. Selena Simmons-Duffin, NPR News, Washington.
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3: This is Wisconsin Public Radio News at 8:31. I'm Alex Crow. More than 160 people are losing jobs as two manufacturing plants are set to close in central Wisconsin. A cheese plant in Marshfield is closing down after decades. The owner of Foremost Farms says it's because not enough people are buying the cheese made at the plant. In Tomahawk, dozens of jobs will be eliminated when a pressure tank plant closes at the end of the year. Samuel Pressure Vessel Group made that decision last month. Tomahawk Mayor Michael Habeck says the local economy is healthy.
7: You know, there's not a lot of turnover as far as us losing businesses.
3: Habeck says local businesses are trying to create replacement positions at other plants.
7: A lot of these people are fabricators and experienced welders, so there is a need for that in Tomahawk.
3: At least 33 other plants have closed statewide so far this year. The nation's largest farmer-owned cooperative plans to spend $700 million to build a new soybean processing plant in Evansville. As Joe Schultz reports, Minnesota-based CHS made the announcement this week.
8: When up and running, the plant will create more than 80 permanent jobs. Co-op officials say it will be the second largest soybean crushing facility in the United States. It will make soybean meal and oil. Brian Schuweiler is with CHS. He says the new facility will support Wisconsin farmers.
9: The plant is going to chew up a lot of soybeans, which is going to raise the basis levels for the soybeans that are produced in that area, which is going to mean a better profitability for those farmers.
8: CHS hopes to begin construction this fall and complete the facility in fall 2028. The project is being supported by an up to $75 million tax increment financing agreement with the city of Evansville. Joe Schultz, Wisconsin Public Radio.
3: In weather for today, high temperatures are expected to get into the 60s and 70s across the state. Sunshine later on in the north, but clouds in the south. Overnight, lows down into the 50s, getting back up into the 70s by tomorrow. 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
10: 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I'm Steve Inskeep.
11: I'm Leila Fadel.
12: And I'm A. Martinez. There are growing calls to regulate artificial intelligence technology. Now, some high-profile ones came at an event Tuesday called the Pro-Human Assembly. About 300 people packed into a hotel ballroom in downtown Washington, D.C. to discuss the risks of AI. NPR's Wo Jingnan was there.
13: The event brought together opposite sides of the political spectrum, notably Vermont Senator Bernie Sanders, a socialist, and MAGA strategist and former Trump advisor Steve Bannon. They had different ideas on how to address the threat of AI, but both railed against tech CEOs. Here's Bannon.
14: The American citizens are not going to be supplicants to the oligarchs anymore.
13: And they called for the public to have more of a say in how AI is developed and rolled out. Here's Sanders.
15: Despite living in a so-called democracy, the public has had virtually no input into the AI revolution that is transforming the world in which they live.
13: Right now, it seems like everyone is talking about AI. Fears have been growing following incidents where rogue OpenAI agents hacked another company and OpenAI itself. Then came last week's viral resignation of an Anthropic researcher, prompting calls from industry leaders for a slowdown in AI advancement. Many speakers at the event, including lawmakers from both parties, aired concerns that the technology could become an existential risk if it spirals out of human control. But other speakers raised more immediate risks. That included faith leaders focused on what makes us human, labor organizers concerned about jobs, and parents who say their children were harmed by AI chatbots. Here's Mandy Furness, whose teenage son LJ tried taking his own life twice after extended interactions with chatbots.
16: If you smelled smoke coming from a house fire where children were sleeping, would you stand outside and debate whether you had enough evidence to believe that there was a fire?
13: Many speakers also directly addressed the Trump administration's pushback that curbs on AI development could harm the U.S.'s lead in what it sees as a critical race against China. Sanders called for international coordination to pause advanced AI development. Other speakers suggested that the U.S. had such an edge over China it could afford to pause. Yet others argued that China already regulates AI more strictly, so it may be willing to slow down. Regardless of reasoning, they say that the U.S. can and should stop racing ahead with AI. Huo Jingnan, NPR News.
10: Steve Bannon has talked about tech leaders for a long time. On this program last year, he said they believe in, quote, techno-feudalism rather than self-government. And now, as we heard, the podcast host and Trump ally wants regulation. Mr. Bannon, welcome back.
17: How you doing, Steve? Thanks for having me back.
10: Okay, glad you're here. President Trump said the other day, as I'm sure you know, that the only guardrail needed for AI is a smart president, his words. Does he see the threat here in the same way that you do?
17: I think he takes a different take on it, right? He's got advisors, David Sachs, and these guys that I think have a very different take on this. And remember, they have a much better insight and a lot of highly classified information. So, as you know, I'm probably the president's biggest promoter, biggest booster. And I saw what he said. That's just on certain things we're going to disagree. And this is one we're going to have to disagree on.
10: You favor some kind of regulation. Do you feel you understand what kind?
17: Well, I think the last 72 hours for your audience has been a game changer. Number one, there's all these issues that have been buried in the labs, the frontier labs, and have not been exposed by senior management. Number two, senior management, all these oligarchs that have fought us tooth and nail on everything that you have to be accelerationists have now flipped and want some sort of, they want some sort of oversight. And number three, I think it's pretty obvious that they're trying to use this to try to get a moat around the top four or five frontier labs and really form a cartel. So I think we're in a very dangerous time right now.
10: Okay, so there's a couple of things I want to drill down on, and then I want to hear what your proposal is. When you talk about a moat, you're saying that they want to use safety warnings, you believe, to keep out competitors?
17: Keep out competitors, and I also think they want to – The big thing was liability. Look, they have to raise $4 or $5 trillion of equity capital from basically from people's pension funds over the next couple of years. So they're looking to lay off their liability and the risk to the American people. And I think one of the ways they're talking about this moat is not just anti-competitive to block everybody else. It's to come up with a way to also shove the liabilities onto either the government or some sort of other entity away from themselves, kind of like 230 was on the internet.
10: Section 230, which freed internet companies from liability for what was said on the internet. So that's what you feel is happening. But let's talk about the actual danger. Do you worry about the power of AI getting out of control and threatening humanity?
17: Very much so. I'm far from a doomer because I see this technology has some real upsides to it, but you have to be realistic. And what's happened over the last 2 months with people, just young people, these are the best and the brightest of these companies, the safety experts. And they're sitting there going, hey, you can't imagine what we're working on in this agentic construct is getting out of control. So I think we have serious problems and we have to look at those problems.
10: You're right that part of this latest discussion involves a guy named Jacob Coxon who worked for Anthropic and quit and said, I'm really concerned about what's going on in there. But what is the regulation that stops this?
17: Yeah, what I'm calling for is that there's got to be, and not just legislation, that's going to take a while. And people have to be realistic about that. I think we need executive action immediately with the companies who, by the way, in the last 48 hours, they said we're open to some sort of oversight. Before it was all acceleration, acceleration, acceleration. If you're not accelerationist, you're pro-Chinese Communist Party. So there's been a big sea change in that. I just want to make sure it's not a head fake to sucker the American people in here to basically socializing the risk and having them keep the upside. And I think it's got to be very serious and detailed, and we need time. That's why my call to action on the Chinese Communist Party today about the quarantine on their AI.
10: Oh, you're talking about trying to limit Chinese development or at least limit Chinese ability to profit from American developments in this.
17: I want to shut it down.
10: It's going to be a challenge to stop the world's second largest economy that's already doing a lot of AI.
17: Hang on. It's not going to be a challenge. We feed the entire ecosystem, Steve. We provide all the chips. We look the other way on the black market chips. We allow them to steal our intellectual property. They get a free ride right now to their open systems. If you shut down the Chinese Communist Party and AI, which we can do because we give them everything, we can then take our time and set up a regulatory apparatus, I think, like the Atomic Energy Commission or something like that, to have some legislation. You need time to do this right. It can't be done in a hurry. And to do that right, you need to shut down. Everybody says, oh, it's China, China, China. Well, shut China down. It's not going to be that hard. It's going to be controversial, but it won't be hard.
10: Steve Bannon, it's a pleasure talking with you. Thank you so much.
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1: And this is WPR News. Good morning. It is 8:42, and that means Wisconsin Life is coming up in just a couple of minutes. Today, we're going to hear a story about Paul Bunyan, and it actually comes to us as an answer to a listener question. 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That's coming up before news at 9 on Morning Edition.
2: The Trump administration has changed the process for those seeking citizenship here in the U.S., from vetting for good moral character to charging higher fees. 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What the path to becoming a U.S. citizen looks like today, next time on 1A.
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1: 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At 8:44, here's a look at what's happening in the headlines. For a third time, the U.S. House voted last night to end the war in Iran, approving a War Powers Resolution 220-204. However, none of the previous resolutions have made it to the president's desk, and he would likely veto it. The Federal Reserve is likely to raise its short-term interest rate today. It would be the first time in 3 years that it does so. The Trump-aligned Kennedy Center board voted yesterday to close most of the iconic performing arts venue, just hours after a federal judge blocked the institution from putting President Trump's name back up on the building. And in Wisconsin, the state Supreme Court will hear arguments starting today in two lawsuits looking to strike down Wisconsin's congressional districts. This is Wisconsin Public Radio.
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1: 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Here's producer Maureen McCollum with a story about a mythical lumberjack and his ox.
7: We recently received a Wisconsin question from Ryan Urban of Rice Lake. He had a few questions about Paul Bunyan. Was he based on a real person? Did the tall tale begin in Wisconsin? And why is this legend still so popular? WPR's Jenny Peek set out to learn more about this flannel-wearing Northwoods lumberjack.
8: A job that needed a great big man, Paul Bunyan was the one.
9: Paul Bunyan stories are plentiful. He cleared forests with one swing of his axe. He and his trusty bovine, Babe the Blue Ox, dug the Great Lakes just to quench the thirst of his fellow loggers. He created the Mississippi River by simply dragging his axe behind him. He's a Wisconsin folk hero. But why? That's what Ryan Urban of Rice Lake wanted to know.
10: It's hard to travel around northern Wisconsin or Minnesota, Michigan for that matter, without seeing something Paul Bunyan related. And I guess I started to ask myself why.
9: I spoke with Michael Edmonds, a historian who researched and wrote the preeminent book on Paul Bunyan.
11: Paul Bunyan was, for decades in the last century, the best-known American folk hero. He was Thor. He was Ulysses. The first mention of Paul Bunyan's story being told dates to the winter of 1885-1886 in the town of Tomahawk.
9: Edmonds says the stories began as an oral tradition, passed down by loggers until the start of World War I in 1914.
11: In that oral tradition, Bunyan is one of the guys. He's a lumberjack. He might be a crew leader, but he's a tough working class guy. He's not very bright. He doesn't know how to read and write, but he's very, very strong, of course, very, very large, can solve many problems with brute strength.
9: Fast forward to 1915, the Red River Lumber Company in Minneapolis began an advertising campaign capitalizing on Paul Bunyan's popularity. The company shared the lumberjack stories in a catalog that was mailed to lumberyards across the United States.
11: And so Bunyan escaped the woods into the lumber industry as a whole. And the Red River Lumber Company was brilliant because, like the Grateful Dead, they allowed people to reproduce their products. They did not copyright these stories. And so they were seized upon by other publishers.
9: But as Paul Bunyan's stories transitioned from oral tellings to print, the tales changed.
11: When they were told out loud, it was lumberjacks trying to tease or fool one another. When they hit print, the audience was middle-class people who buy books. And in the end, by the 1950s, they only survive as children's books.
0: With my double blade axe and my hobnail boots, I go where the timber's tall. When there's work to be done, don't mess around, just sing right up for Paul.
9: And the tales are just that, stories. Edmund says there never was a real Paul Bunyan or Babe the Blue Ox.
11: There is no good evidence that there was anyone like Paul Bunyan. We want to believe in someone who can solve our problems, who's more powerful than we are as we face the challenges of life. And that was true for lumberjacks in the Wisconsin Northwoods in the 1880s and 90s, just like it's true for us today.
9: As for where Paul Bunyan hails from, well, that's here, in the Northwoods of Wisconsin.
11: Many, many states have claimed to be the birthplace of Paul Bunyan, but the only evidence that I could find places his birth, so to speak, not in Minnesota, but in north central Wisconsin. You know, this was nostalgia. This was an idealized, mythical frontier like the one they recalled from their childhoods. So 1915 to 1960, maybe, it's really easy to understand why the stories were popular. After that, I don't know.
9: Reasoning aside, it seems Paul Bunyan is here to stay, along with the rivers, lakes, and hills he's said to have created.
7: 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And the story idea came from an audience question as part of the Wisconsin Project. 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
1: 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In sports, the Brewers are NL Central champions once again after beating the Pittsburgh Pirates last night and the Atlanta Braves beat the Chicago Cubs. The Brewers and Pirates play again tonight at 5:40. In weather, highs in the 60s and 70s, mostly cloudy today. Overnight, lows in the 50s. 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
13: It's Morning Edition from NPR News. I'm Leila Faldin.
14: And I'm A. Martinez. There are 21 million women in the U.S. who need low-cost birth control but live in a county with limited access. That's the major takeaway from a new analysis shared exclusively with NPR. NPR's Selena Simmons-Duffin traveled to one of the places researchers identified as having an extreme birth control access gap, Maricopa County, Arizona.
15: I went to the Wesley Community and Health Center in Phoenix on a scorching September morning. Chief Clinical Officer Wendy Redford showed me around the clinic.
16: Hey, girl.
17: Hi.
16: I didn't recognize you. Is that a new tattoo?
17: It is.
15: Even though they provide the full range of primary care here, Redford says they do a lot of birth control appointments.
16: all day, every day. And even if they're coming for diabetes, that's what we're talking to them about, their pregnancy needs.
15: The bathrooms are stocked with free condoms. They offer patients birth control pills, along with more expensive, long-lasting birth control options.
16: This is like the implant, IUD.
15: All of these options are available for free for people who are low income and uninsured, thanks to federal funding from a grant program called Title X. The new analysis comes from two reproductive health organizations, the Guttmacher Institute, which specializes in research, and Power to Decide, which does public education and advocacy. Together, they created interactive maps that show county by county the number of brick-and-mortar clinics that offer low and no-cost birth control, and the number of low-income women who self-identify in surveys as needing access to those services. Redford says being able to get the birth control you want can change your whole life.
16: If you've got three kids and you don't want to have four kids because you're already splitting everything three ways and trying to make that stretch, how can we help you, you know, keep your family on a more financially stable path?
15: The new map shows Maricopa County has 29 clinics that receive public funding for family planning, including Wesley and Phoenix. It also has almost 300,000 women in need of subsidized birth control, and researchers use clinic appointment availability to estimate that only 8% of that need is being met, what they call an extreme access gap. Redford says those numbers don't surprise her, even in a big city like Phoenix.
16: We are not in a rural area. We are in a highly accessible area if you have high resources. If you don't have high resources, namely insurance and even Medicaid, if you don't have those things, accessing care is incredibly difficult because doors are shut on you.
15: Rachel Fay of Power to Decide says that reality is true all over the country. Whether you can get the birth control you want in America depends on where you live and who you are.
17: These maps are an attempt to visualize and to drive home the point that it is not actually a reality that everyone can just get access to contraception.
15: In fact, the current reality is probably even more grim than what the maps show, explains Megan Kavanaugh, a principal data researcher at Guttmacher.
18: The data that inform these maps come from 2020 to 2023. Many of these clinics have closed. We know Planned Parenthoods have closed in the past year due to what happened with the defunding with Medicaid.
15: She expects more closures as more provisions of the One Big Beautiful Bill Act, also known as HR1, take effect, including Medicaid work requirements. Plus, President Trump has been trying to cut or remake the Title X program since his first term in office. Again, here's Rachel Fay.
17: The truth is there is absolutely no indication that it is anything but getting worse.
15: She says they plan to update the maps as new data comes in. In the meantime, she's planning to use them to advocate for more money for family planning. Title X funding has been flat for years, always under $300 million.
17: We need to be funding Title X at $700 million at least to even come close to meeting the need that we know is out there.
15: Back in Phoenix, Wendy Redford thinks there are a range of reasons the county is only meeting 8% of the need for subsidized birth control right now. To begin with, sex education isn't mandated in all Arizona schools.
16: There is this lack of foundational knowledge about how and if and when a person can become pregnant.
15: She also says fear in certain communities, including among immigrants, keeps people from the clinic, as does people generally not knowing that subsidized birth control for people, regardless of insurance, is available.
16: One of the really hard parts is getting the butts in the seats, getting the people to come in, outreaching them. We're here. We have this.
15: More funding would help, she says. They could hire more providers and more staff and do more marketing to reach more people. Selena Simmons-Duffin, NPR News, Phoenix, Arizona.
13: Democrats say they plan to recruit and train at least 10,000 democracy protectors. That's what they're calling volunteers who will be at polling places across the country during the midterms. NPR's Frank Langfitt reports.
19: The Association of State Democratic Committees calls this the new battlefield project and says the scale is unprecedented. Jane Klebb is the group's president and also vice chair of the Democratic National Committee. She says the job of volunteers is to deter any attempt to scare voters.
20: If you see people outside of the polling locations with military-looking equipment, with masks on, that's intimidating to a voter. So we're asking Democracy Protector volunteers to wear all blue. They're going to be trained in how to de-escalate situations, and they're going to be a friendly, happy face.
19: Sending monitors to polling places is nothing new. Congress and the Department of Justice deploy observers, as do nonpartisan groups such as the Carter Center and the League of Women Voters. But Klebb says American elections face especially grave threats this fall. She cited President Trump's attempt to restrict mail-in voting, which the Supreme Court rejected Monday, as well as calls by Trump's former advisor, Steve Bannon, to send ICE agents to the polls. Klebb says volunteers will all use cell phones to document any signs of intimidation.
20: I think Americans all across the country saw how powerful a cell phone can be during the ICE raids in Minnesota.
19: In a statement, White House spokeswoman Lauren Bisse responded that the only thing Americans should fear is Democrats who refuse to support election security measures, such as requiring voter ID. Federal law generally forbids the deployment of armed federal agents at polls. As Election Day approaches, the Trump administration continues to try to take more control over voting, which is the prerogative of the states. For instance, Homeland Security Secretary Mark Wayne Mullen has threatened criminal charges against state election officials if they don't provide their voter rolls to the federal government. Frank Langford, NPR News, Washington.
13: It's Morning Edition from NPR News. I'm Leila Fadel.
14: And I'm A. Martinez.
1: And I'm Alex Crow. And that's it for Morning Edition on this Wednesday on Wisconsin Public Radio. As always, big thanks to Courtney Everett, who helps bring us the news each and every weekday. After the news, it's Wisconsin Today here on WPR.
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1: The Supreme Court rejects President Trump's bid to restrict mail-in ballots for the midterm election. Find out how the decision affects Wisconsin's election process and check in with a local clerk preparing for November. It's Wisconsin Today. I'm Kate Archer-Kent.
2: And I'm Rob Ferret. Also today, Wisconsin is incarcerating a record high number of people in prisons around the state. A look at the effect of prison overcrowding and possible remedies.
3: There's so much overcrowding, the tension rises. And that's just never a good thing for mental health.
1: And the forgotten legacy of a Milwaukee aviation pioneer, Lester Maitland. Nearly a century ago, the first person to fly from the U.S. mainland to Hawaii, a harrowing journey.
4: It was like flying lawn furniture. They're mostly just fabric and flimsy pieces of wood that they were taking to the skies. And it's amazing that Maitland survived as long as he did.
2: It's all coming up in Wisconsin Today, starting with the news from NPR.
5: Live from NPR News in Washington, I'm Corva Coleman. Stocks opened mixed this morning as the Commerce Department reported a bigger-than-expected jump in retail sales last month. NPR's Scott Horsley reports the Dow Jones Industrial Average slipped about 75 points in early trading.
6: Retail sales rose by 1.2% last month, suggesting shoppers are not tightening their belts despite high energy prices. Spending at gas stations surged more than 3% in August as gas prices soared, but consumers also continue to spend at restaurants, grocery stores, and on the Internet. Only department stores and garden centers saw a drop in sales last month. Robust spending is one factor the Federal Reserve will consider as policymakers meet today. The central bank is widely expected to raise its benchmark interest rate by a quarter percentage point. AAA says the average price of gasoline rose 4 cents a gallon overnight, while diesel prices jumped a nickel a gallon to a new high of $6.31. Scott Horsley, NPR News, Washington.
5: Hundreds of people gathered in Washington yesterday for an event called the Pro-Human Assembly. They discussed the potential risks of artificial intelligence. People with very different political views were there, including Vermont Senator Bernie Sanders and President Trump's former strategist Steve Bannon. NPR's Huo Jingnan reports.
7: In their respective speeches, both Sanders and Bannon blasted the billionaires that ran the AI companies for taking humanity down a dangerous path without the public having a say.
8: The people of this country must make the decisions about AI and not just a handful of oligarchs.
9: The American citizens are not going to be supplicants to the oligarchs anymore.
7: However, the two disagree on what exactly to do about the existential threats they say AI poses. Many speakers called for a pause on development of the most advanced AI and for international coordination. The American and the Chinese government so far have spoken out dismissing these ideas. Huo Jingnan, NPR News.
5: California Democratic Governor Gavin Newsom has signed what's billed as a first-in-the-nation bill that will require the testing and remediation of homes damaged by wildfire smoke. NPR's Kirk Siegler reports the law is in response to the destructive Los Angeles fires in 2025.
10: The new California law orders state regulators to develop testing standards for homes damaged by wildfire smoke. It will also require insurance companies to pay for that testing and remediation. This was a big deal after the Eaton and Palisades fires, where an untold number of survivors returned to neighborhoods to learn their homes were still standing, but living in them wasn't safe. The efficacy of the California law will be watched closely across the West. In Spokane, Washington this summer, wildfires destroyed hundreds of homes, and residents are being allowed back into partially burnt neighborhoods. And some whose homes didn't burn say it's like living in a hazmat zone. Kirk Siegler, NPR News.
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11: This is Wisconsin Public Radio News at 9:04. I'm Alex Crow. Low-income pregnant people in Milwaukee will soon have the opportunity to apply for unrestricted cash payments. It starts next month. Alyssa Eaton has more on who's eligible for the funding.
12: Milwaukee has the second highest childhood poverty rate among the country's largest cities. That's why the Bridge Project is offering monthly direct cash payments to 180 new parents for the next 3 years. The nonprofit launched a similar program in the city in 2024. Natasha Houle is a Milwaukee mother of five and part of that first group, which started receiving payments in 2024. She says she was skeptical of the unrestricted cash flow at first.
13: There was a lot of questions of, being any strings attached, well, what's the catch? It just gave me that breathing room that I needed to relax.
12: Two-thirds of families in the first cohort reported reduced housing instability. Alyssa Eaton, Wisconsin Public Radio.
11: UW-Platteville has temporarily suspended the 2026 men's cross-country season amid an investigation into allegations of hazing and student-athlete conduct violations. The University's of Wisconsin Administration Office of Compliance and Integrity is looking into those allegations. UW-Platteville says it is committed to, quote, protecting student privacy and cooperating with the appropriate review process. This is WPR.
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2: It's Wisconsin Today. I'm Rob Ferret.
1: And I'm Kate Archer-Kent. The U.S. Supreme Court struck down a plan from President Trump Monday which would have added unprecedented new restrictions to mail-in voting nationwide.
2: The High Court's decision comes as some states, like Wisconsin, have already started sending out thousands of absentee ballots for the November 3rd election.
1: Under Trump's plan, the U.S. Postal Service would have been required to screen ballot envelopes, and states would have had to provide the federal government with lists of voters who are eligible to receive mail ballots.
2: The Supreme Court denied the challenge from President Trump in an unsigned emergency ruling. In a concurrence, Justice Brett Kavanaugh also wrote, quote, state and local election officials do not have sufficient time to reasonably implement the rule before the elections.
1: To learn more about what this means for Wisconsin voters and the more than 1,800 municipal clerks who carry out local elections across the state, we have Kim Trueblood with us. She is county clerk for Marathon County in central Wisconsin. Kim, welcome back.
15: Good morning to you both. Thanks so much for having me on today.
1: Well, voting by mail remains unchanged in Wisconsin with this ruling. What questions,
15: that
1: though?
15: Is correct.
1: Yes. What questions, though, have you been hearing from local residents on mail-in voting?
15: Well, we've been getting a lot of feedback, and I've had a lot of conversations with my clerk colleagues, both county clerks and municipal clerks, and voters across the state kind of all had the same concerns. Wondering, okay, what's going to happen if all of a sudden we have to abide by the executive orders that have some requirements, frankly, that those state of Wisconsin clerks just aren't able to live up to. There's no way we can comply with some of these things. So we began preparing for elections like we always do. We never stopped getting ready for this election. We never stopped preparing for ballots. We program ballots. We provide the ballots to our municipal clerks. That work never stopped. So I just want Wisconsin voters to be assured that your ballots will go out in the mail. Many of you have already gotten the ballots in the mail, and they will continue to go out. Here in Marathon County, our municipal clerks are in the process yesterday and today of picking up ballots from our office, and they are going to get them in the mail by the statutory deadline tomorrow. So look for those ballots to hit your mailboxes soon if you haven't already received them. But there is a lot of concern, and there has been some questions about, okay, what's going to happen with mail-in voting? It's a service that a lot of our voters rely on. You have elderly voters who can't get out to the polls on election day. You have folks with disabilities. You have folks who are caretakers for family members or friends who just cannot get to the polls, and they rely on this very important service to be able to cast their ballot. So it is continuing, and we will continue our preparations, and those ballots are going to go out just like they always have.
1: Just like they always have. And as you prepare this first wave of mail-in ballots going to be sent out shortly in Marathon County, how big of a challenge would President Trump's proposed changes have presented if they had been approved by the Supreme Court for November?
15: Well, one of the provisions of that executive order required that the voter registration list be provided to the USPS via a portal where the Wisconsin Election Commission would have uploaded the voter registration system into that portal. That portal does not exist. there is no mechanism for election officials to provide the USPS with a voter list. So I think that would have been the first hurdle to overcome is, okay, how do we get this information to the USPS via this portal that doesn't exist? The infrastructure is not in place. So that would have been an impossibility just because there is no way to comply with infrastructure that doesn't exist. Another requirement would have been scanning barcodes. Here in Marathon County, we have the Wausau municipal area. The rest of our county is very rural, and many of our clerks rely on their local rural post offices when they are mailing ballots out to their voters. Those rural post offices do not have the infrastructure in place to process those barcodes. They would send their ballots in the western part of the county. Some of them go to, over to the Twin Cities. In the eastern part of the county, they go to Green Bay or Milwaukee. So they would have had to have sent those ballots out to the regional processing centers because the smaller post offices that our folks rely on don't have the technology to be able to do that. So it really would have been a big barrier.
1: Quickly before we have to let you go, in Wisconsin, you can track your absentee ballot through the myvote.wi.gov site. Do
15: yes,
1: you think
15: you
1: that
15: sure can.
1: Do you think that feature has an impact on trust in the process?
15: I think it does. You can log on and you can see exactly where your ballot is in the process. Once your clerk sends it out, once they receive it back, once they've logged your participation, you can watch every step of the way to make sure that your ballot is safe and secure and your vote will be counted on Election Day.
1: Kim, thank you for joining us.
15: Thank you both so much.
1: Kim Trueblood is county clerk for Marathon County. For more, we're joined by Danielle Friedman. She's the legal director of the State Democracy Research Initiative at the UW Law School. Danielle, welcome back.
16: Thanks so much for having me this morning.
1: So as the Supreme Court shot down President Trump's executive order to change mail-in voting ahead of the November midterms, can you explain what was the rationale of the high court in going along upholding a federal judge's order?
16: Well, I think that you hit on one of the pieces of the rationale, which was that there was just no time to implement this before the elections in November. As you mentioned, ballots are already out in Wisconsin and in many other states, and there just wasn't the time. So that was certainly part of the rationale. Another piece of the rationale from the majority was that they didn't think that ultimately the government would be successful in trying to implement this longer term. And there's some reason to believe that the majority intentionally put that into the opinion to signal to folks that long term this would not be a successful challenge. But that's probably a legal fight for another day that is coming after the elections in November.
1: The rejected plan to change mail-in voting, it's part of this larger effort to assert more federal control over the elections process, including attempts to access private voter data, scouring voter rolls for non-citizens. What do you see as the problem with doing that?
16: Sure. So, you know, for over a year at this point, the government has been trying to force states to turn over these voter lists and asserting that they have the authority to do that and that they have good reason to try and check these voter lists for either non-citizens or other ineligible voters. At this point, they've actually sued 30 states plus the District of Columbia attempting to get this data, and they have thus far been unsuccessful. Many of those court decisions have been in the district court, and those cases are making their way through the appellate courts now. And one of the fundamental issues in those cases is that state law really protects the privacy of the voters and the integrity of this information and making sure that it's only shared in the appropriate ways for the appropriate reasons so that voters know that their data as it when they register to vote is going to be protected, and there are state laws that ensure that. And so one of the big concerns with sharing this data is just what exactly is going to happen to it. How can we ensure that the voters' data will remain private and remain secure? And so that thus far has been one of the successful arguments that's been made in all these court cases. But again, those continue to go on. But thus far in 31 lawsuits, the government has thus far been unsuccessful.
1: And Wisconsin being one of those states, its lawsuit to get the voter data is pending, I believe, in the Seventh Circuit Court of Appeals.
16: That's correct. Yes. So the lower court found in favor of Wisconsin. No data was required to be turned over to the federal government. The government has appealed that, and that's currently pending in the Seventh Circuit.
1: The Trump administration has made cuts to the Cybersecurity and Infrastructure Security Agency, the agency that has worked with election officials nationwide to protect infrastructure from cyber attacks. How do these cuts translate to increased risks in this way?
16: Yeah, I mean, I think that they really put increased pressure on all of the, 1,800 plus municipal clerks that you mentioned in Wisconsin and others similarly situated throughout the country, from at the state, at the county, at the municipal level, to really try and make up those gaps in protection, right? And the states and municipalities have been working incredibly hard and always work incredibly hard to administer elections in a safe and secure way and to ensure that voters can cast their ballots. And what it really means is that the states have had to step up to try and fill some of those gaps and to ensure that the security of all of the voting machines and free from intimidation for all of the voters to cast their ballots, all of those various pieces of the election process that typically the federal government is a true partner in ensuring happen. The states and the counties and the municipalities all the way through the process have had to really step up and try and fill those gaps in advance of November. And as you heard Kim mention, the clerks have been working hard for so long to ensure that now we're in September, that they're able to administer the election in the way that they need to. And so I think that has just been sort of a shift in responsibility for folks throughout the year as they prepare for the elections.
1: I want to close here by going back to Monday's ruling by the High Court. The case now returns to lower courts, I understand, where legal fights will continue over whether the executive order can be rolled out in future elections like the 2028 presidential election. What are you watching for next when it comes to this case and more broadly voting and elections?
16: Sure. Well, I want to first say there is an election coming up, and I want voters to feel confident that the absentee ballot process in Wisconsin and throughout the country is going to be the same as it always has been. And mm-hmm. So I think it's really important to focus on that in the immediate term. Of course, there will be future legal fights as we head into 2028. But I think given where we are in the calendar, the most important thing for voters and for election administration officials is that for the upcoming election, there are no changes to that process, and that voters that need to utilize the mail in order to cast their ballots can do so with the same confidence that they always have.
1: Danielle, thank you for joining us.
16: Of course. Thank you guys so much for having me.
1: Danielle Friedman is legal director of the State Democracy Research.

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8: It's Wisconsin Today. I'm Kate Archer-Kent.
0: And I'm Rob Ferret. At the end of August, Wisconsin's prisons were incarcerating a record high number of people, 23,854, about 6,000 more than it officially has capacity to hold.
8: Governor Evers, who is not running for re-election, campaigned in 2018 on reducing the state's prison population by half. With just a few months left in his term, the goal seems out of reach. In a minute, we'll find out how overcrowding affects people in prison and creates safety hazards.
0: First, State Senator Andre Jacques joins us, a Republican representing northeastern Wisconsin. He serves on the Committee on Judiciary and Public Safety. Senator Jacques, thanks for joining the show.
9: Great to be on the program, Rob.
10: Well, we hit this summer a record number of people in our prison system. From your vantage in the legislature, how did we end up with so many people in our prison system in Wisconsin?
9: You know, we've had concerns within the correction system for some time, and part of it is just the management of corrections operations. Of course, we had a Legislative Audit Bureau finding of just the way that we weren't tracking some of the rehabilitation programs and just the way that inmates could be moved around between facilities to the proper level to be able to complete their sentence. With the tools for better rehabilitation and be released into the community sooner, safely. And unfortunately, we're still in the process of having the administration make some of those changes. But, it is something that, I think we have serious concerns about the safety within some of the institutions, particularly GBCI, which I've toured on a number of occasions.
0: The Green Bay Correctional Institution, yeah.
9: Green Bay Correctional, correct. And really we've been, unfortunately, slapping Band-Aids on the problem, very, very expensive Band-Aids, for quite some time. And I see that in my role on the State Building Commission, where, unfortunately, I don't think anybody is well served by continuing to put people in a substandard conditions and a issue that, is... safety for both inmates as well as for our correctional officers and, really just a powder keg waiting to explode. We've continued to see, unfortunately, serious injuries, fatalities. I think it's pretty critical that we do something to address that situation. And I think the political football of what do we do with our prison facilities. I mean, we've made some, advances in terms of the type one facilities and how we deal with our youth corrections. But really, it's a significant issue, I think, in terms of an unwillingness to deal with deferred maintenance and really a change in the way that we just handle capacity through the system, certainly in our women's correctional. And

0: So I don't think we've had really, discussions in good faith until very recently. And unfortunately, now the problem we have is that there's a gubernatorial election going on, and whoever is going to be there next year is not going to be subject to whatever promises are made right now.
1: Before we dig into the facilities side of things a little further, there are arguments that, hey, we had truth in sentencing come in Wisconsin, 26, 27 years ago. That has made it harder for people to get out of the system, even if they might arguably be rehabilitated and safe. And that's part of what's been driving these numbers up over the last couple few decades. Is there something to that, do you think?
0: No, I really don't know that the answer is going to be lowering standards for what we should expect in terms of public safety. I mean, I think we've clearly had the public support victims' rights. And I think some of the issues that we've had, and certainly just in the last few years in terms of individuals who have been released without notice to victims and their families, the Evers administration, I think, unfortunately, has not been as sensitive to, again, the justice in the way that victims have experienced significant loss or have significant concerns about their safety, their family's safety. I think it's really important that we get on a stronger footing in that regard.
1: On the facility side of things, then, there's, I think, a pretty broad consensus that the Green Bay Correctional Institution needs to be replaced, that Waupun changes need to be made. There have been proposals from the governor, from lawmakers. Suppose when you leave office, somebody says, hey, Andre Jacques, recently retired senator, we want you to run this committee to find a solution. Where would you point them toward to try to solve these problems?
0: Yeah, no, I mean, I think there certainly is willingness to look at, again, some vocational changes, some ways that we can, again, have people at the right level of restraint within the system, medium security versus maximum security. Certainly, the cheetah is something that we have been hearing for quite some time. Just the overcrowding within the women's correctional system. And then, we have facilities like Jackson that really were built with the idea that there was going to be an expansion in bed capacity over time. And again, I think these are all things that the governor's administration is now at least willing to consider, but it's kind of too late because they're not going to be able to get any plans ready to the point that the building commission would be able to approve them prior to Governor Evers leaving office.
1: Would you make the case for more new prison construction in Wisconsin, A, to take off some of that overcrowding and what we have, and B, to replace some of our outdated facilities?
0: Well, absolutely. In terms of, I don't think there's any disagreement that there needs to be new construction in relation to corrections. I guess the issue is, what are we looking at in terms of overall system capacity? Now, when you're talking about having the prison population and releasing in many cases individuals with violent offenses, obviously that's something that is extremely concerning to myself and others on my side of the aisle. I mean, I don't think that you still even could handle that. And I mean, again, keeping Green Bay Correctional online in its form is just not the most effective way, and certainly not the most effective use of taxpayer dollars, in terms of the way that you would be able to handle the inmate populations.
1: And finally, in addition to the obvious concerns we've addressed about safety for staff and inmates alike, I'm hearing that overcrowded prisons mean, hey, it's a longer wait to get things like substance use treatment and other necessary services that might help people have the best possible reentry when they do leave the system. Does the state need to make more investment in those kind of services to help with successful reentry?
0: Oh, absolutely. And that's one of the things that, again, when we talk about just bed management and security level, I mean, when you have individuals who should be in a medium security prison that are at GBCI, which is a max, they are unfortunately not going to be in a position to avail themselves of you know, the sort of training and the sort of rehabilitation and counseling that they are eligible for, and that would you know, really work with you know, what they otherwise would be able to do.
1: Senator Jacques, thanks again for taking the time today.
0: My pleasure. Thanks, Rob.
1: That's Republican State Senator Andre Jacques, representing Door County and serving on the Committee on Judiciary and Public Safety. For a different perspective, we turn to Marianne Olson, co-executive director at Expo of Wisconsin, which advocates to end mass incarceration. Marianne, thanks for joining us.
2: Thank you. I'm glad to be here.
1: Well, in these recent numbers, was it a surprise to you that Wisconsin's prison population keeps growing?
2: I can't say it was a surprise, but it hit hard. These are real people, real families. It hit hard.
1: What do you think is driving this increasing number of people incarcerated in Wisconsin? It went down some, I know, during COVID, going back up since then. What is driving that?
2: We believe it's policy. We believe that the Wisconsin adopted truth in sentencing in 1998, virtually eliminating for parole or an opportunity for people to be seen as transformed, to show the change they're making.
1: You served a few years yourself in the Wisconsin correctional system. How does overcrowding affect people who are incarcerated?
2: It's incredibly challenging. And yes, I served 67 months. And out of that 67 months, I was blessed to receive 6 months of treatment at the Resource Center. With overcrowding, those opportunities become almost impossible to achieve. They're nearly eliminated. That means opportunities to learn a better way are gone.
1: And your group advocates for people who are incarcerated here in the state. What are you hearing from current inmates and their families about conditions in the state's prisons?
2: It's challenging. People are waiting months, even years for substance use treatment, education, vocational training, or other programs that they really need. This overcrowding coupled with staffing shortages is leading to lockdowns, canceled visits, less opportunity for medical care, fewer opportunities for programming. And when there's so much overcrowding, the tension rises. And that's just never a good thing for mental health. And again, this isn't good for staff or those that are incarcerated.
1: Do you see this as a safety concern, both for people who are inmates and for the staff?
2: Very much so. Let's look at just one facility. Robert E. Ellsworth Correctional Center was designed for 230 people. There are currently 495 women. That's more than double its capacity. If we stuff twice as much into anything it was designed for, it's not going to last. It's not sustainable. And honestly, these crowded environments, they just simply intensify trauma. And that's not a recipe for success.
1: Are there policy changes you'd like to see that reduce the number of people who are in Wisconsin's prisons?
2: Absolutely. We would very much like to see treatment and diversions, alternatives to incarceration. We need second look mechanisms. We cannot keep holding people just because the calendar says so. People are capable of transformation and change, and we're not recognizing it. We're putting tax dollars towards rehabilitation and programming, $50,000 per person. Let's recognize that.
1: The concern, and I'm sure you've heard it from people around the state, is that, well, hold on, some of the people in prison may be dangerous if they are let out. If we start taking these steps to try to lower our prison population. Is there a public safety concern? What do you say to people who raise that concern?
2: I recognize that and I understand that. And we're not saying this is not about opening every prison door. It's about making individualized, evidence-based decisions. We should distinguish between people who currently pose a serious risk and people who have aged, transformed, completed decades of programming. Keeping someone incarcerated longer than necessary does not automatically make the public safer.
1: Now, the Department of Corrections, of course, can't really control the number of people who are sentenced to prison by courts. They have to take what they're given in a lot of ways. With that being the case, with the current overcrowding, does the state need to build more prisons, to build more facilities to alleviate the overcrowding?
2: No, we cannot build our way out of this. It's not working. We've spent 25 years under the policies of truth and sentencing. It's not working. We need to follow what other states have done that have implemented second look policies that actually recognize the work that's occurring. People are capable of change. And in Wisconsin, we've decided not to recognize that any longer. And we need to go back and make it make sense.
1: You've mentioned that second look idea a couple of times. And I should ask, what exactly does that mean?
2: What I'm saying is, because of the current truth and sentencing policies, an individual who's made changes, who's made the adjustments to their thinking that we want so that they come home and make better choices. Without any kind of second look mechanism, we don't know that. We're not recognizing that. We're not acknowledging that.
1: Given the status quo here with so many people in prison, and you mentioned lack of access to things like substance use treatment facilities, in the meantime, if we haven't reduced that prison population, do you want to see more investment in the kinds of treatment to make that more accessible to people?
2: Oh, thank you. Absolutely. Let's look at it this way. Not everyone, but nearly everyone incarcerated today will eventually return to a Wisconsin community where they're going to be our neighbor. The question is whether they return more traumatized and disconnected, or whether they return prepared, supported, and ready to succeed. Expo believes accountability must leave room for transformation, and Wisconsin can safely reduce its prison population, but only if our leaders have the courage to change the policies that have created this crisis. If we're not willing to look at the laws that are only going to continue increasing the prison population, we won't see the results of the programming that's there. The trauma program worked for me. It changed my life. And I'm not alone in that. I hear men and women every day who the spark lit and they recognize we're more than the choices we regret. Our past does not have to define us. And we're capable of doing really great things.
1: When it comes to the policy side of things, again, Marianne, you've mentioned the truth in sentencing law. Are you hopeful that state lawmakers will revisit that and change or repeal the truth in sentencing laws here in the state?
2: I'm very hopeful that that will happen. And I hope that they will, at a minimum, talk to us and let us present the evidence of what has happened in other states. South Carolina alone has saved millions of dollars, reduced their prison population, and closed two prisons because of looking at their truth in sentencing policies and looking at the evidence and making choices that made sense.
1: Marianne, thanks again for joining us today.
2: Thank you. Thank you so much.
1: Marianne Olson is the co-executive director of the group Expo of Wisconsin, which seeks to end mass incarceration and dismantle structural discrimination. Earlier, we heard from Republican State Senator Andre Jacques, who represents Northeast Wisconsin. Been talking about overcrowding in Wisconsin prisons as the state hit a record number of people incarcerated in correctional institutions around the state.

0: coming up, the forgotten legacy of Milwaukee aviation pioneer Lester Maitland. Nearly a century ago, he was the first person to fly from the U.S. mainland nonstop to Hawaii, a harrowing journey.
1: It was like flying lawn furniture. They were mostly just fabric and flimsy pieces of wood that they were taking to the skies. And it's amazing that Maitland survived as long as he did.
0: The author of Stone Age Astronaut, that's next on WPR News.
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3: The Trump administration has changed the process for those seeking citizenship here in the U.S., from vetting for good moral character to charging higher fees. That's meant a dip in approved naturalization applicants, with the backlog also affecting those numbers. What the path to becoming a U.S. citizen looks like today, next time on 1A.
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8: It's Wisconsin Today. I'm Rob Ferret.
0: And I'm Kate Archer-Kent. It's time for Wisconsin Life. Here's producer Maureen McCollum with the story about a mythical lumberjack and his ox.
9: We recently received a Wisconsin question from Ryan Urban of Rice Lake. He had a few questions about Paul Bunyan. Was he based on a real person? Did the tall tale begin in Wisconsin? And why is this legend still so popular? WPR's Jenny Peek set out to learn more about this flannel-wearing Northwoods lumberjack.
10: A job that needed a great big man, Paul Bunyan was the one.
11: Paul Bunyan stories are plentiful. He cleared forests with one swing of his axe. He and his trusty bovine, Babe the Blue Ox, dug the Great Lakes just to quench the thirst of his fellow loggers. He created the Mississippi River by simply dragging his axe behind him. He's a Wisconsin folk hero. But why? That's what Ryan Urban of Rice Lake wanted to know.
12: It's hard to travel around northern Wisconsin or Minnesota, Michigan for that matter, without seeing something Paul Bunyan related. And I guess I started to ask myself why.
11: I spoke with Michael Edmonds, a historian who researched and wrote the preeminent book on Paul Bunyan.
13: Paul Bunyan was, for decades in the last century, the best-known American folk hero. He was Thor. He was Ulysses. The first mention of Paul Bunyan's story being told dates to the winter of 1885-1886 in the town of Tomahawk.
11: Edmonds says the stories began as an oral tradition, passed down by loggers until the start of World War I in 1914.
13: In that oral tradition, Bunyan is one of the guys. He's a lumberjack. He might be a crew leader, but he's a tough working class guy. He's not very bright. He doesn't know how to read and write, but he's very, very strong, of course, very, very large, can solve many problems with brute strength.
11: Fast forward to 1915, the Red River Lumber Company in Minneapolis began an advertising campaign capitalizing on Paul Bunyan's popularity. The company shared the lumberjack stories in a catalog that was mailed to lumberyards across the United States.
13: And so Bunyan escaped the woods into the lumber industry as a whole. And the Red River Lumber Company was brilliant because, like the Grateful Dead, they allowed people to reproduce their products. They did not copyright these stories. And so they were seized upon by other publishers.
11: But as Paul Bunyan's stories transitioned from oral tellings to print, the tales changed.
13: When they were told out loud, it was lumberjacks trying to tease or fool one another. When they hit print, the audience was middle-class people who buy books. And in the end, by the 1950s, they only survive as children's books.
14: With my double blade axe and my hobnail boots, I go where the timber's tall. When there's work to be done, don't mess around, just sing right up or call.
11: And the tales are just that, stories. Edmund says there never was a real Paul Bunyan or Babe the Blue Ox.
13: There is no good evidence that there was anyone like Paul Bunyan. We want to believe in someone who can solve our problems, who's more powerful than we are as we face the challenges of life. And that was true for lumberjacks in the Wisconsin Northwoods in the 1880s and 90s, just like it's true for us today.
11: As for where Paul Bunyan hails from, well, that's here, in the Northwoods of Wisconsin.
13: Many, many states have claimed to be the birthplace of Paul Bunyan, but the only evidence that I could find places his birth, so to speak, not in Minnesota, but in north central Wisconsin. You know, this was nostalgia. This was an idealized, mythical frontier like the one they recalled from their childhoods. So 1915 to 1960, maybe, it's really easy to understand why the stories were popular. After that, I don't know.
11: Reasoning aside, it seems Paul Bunyan is here to stay, along with the rivers, lakes, and hills he's said to have created.
9: WPR's Jenny Peek brought us that story on Paul Bunyan. And the story idea came from an audience question as part of the Wisconsin Project. Submit your question and we might answer it. Go to WPR.org/Wisconsin. 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
8: In 1927, just after famed aviator Charles Lindbergh completed the first solo flight across the Atlantic, Milwaukee native son Lester Maitland became the first pilot to fly nonstop from the continental U.S. to Hawaii, 2,400 miles over the Pacific.
0: Maitland's accomplishment was celebrated across the nation just as aviation was taking a larger role in the military. Parades were thrown in his honor, and he met with then-President Calvin Coolidge.
8: But his life took a turn after that historic flight, and as the author of a new book on Lester Maitland puts it, the aviator quietly faded into obscurity.
0: Liam Callanan is an English professor at UW-Milwaukee. His new book is called Stone Age Astronaut, The Astonishing Adventures of America's Forgotten Flyer. Liam, welcome to the program.
15: Thanks so much. It's great to be on.
0: In the 1920s, a flight to Hawaii, it was a really big deal, and it wasn't about vacationing to the islands. Why did the military want to be able to fly nonstop to Hawaii?
15: They were already looking westward as a point of kind of expansion. They could tell that the Pacific Rim was going to become an important part of the nation's either trading or defense, and so they wanted to be part of that. They'd been active, of course, in the Philippines during the Spanish-American War, and Hawaii was a American territory at the time, and they're interested in seeing what sort of capabilities it had. But the challenge was getting to Hawaii. At the time, in the early 1920s, the only way you could get to Hawaii was by ship. And so they would ship the airplanes over, and then they would fly between the islands, which was the trip between the islands at the time by ship could be actually quite long and tumultuous, like with heavy seas. But with airplanes, you could cut the time out. And there's actually a fascinating story of Lester Maitland, who was practicing flying over Honolulu one day. He also had aboard a fellow co-pilot, another lieutenant, and a mechanic. And they were flying around, and then suddenly, as was not unusual at the time, the airplane failed. The crankshaft broke. And as it broke, it shattered or cut into the fuel tank. So suddenly they had a fire on their hands, smoke. The plane was plummeting to the ocean surface. It wasn't a seaplane. They had to figure out a way to land on the surface. But before that, Maitland's co-pilot, the other officer, pulled out a little piece of paper and a little pencil and wrote a note back to headquarters saying, "We're crashing. We need help. We're at sea." And to do this, to send the note, they had no radio, of course, at the time. He pulled out a little bamboo cage, and from inside the cage, he pulled out this terrified pigeon, and he tied I think at this moment, tying a note to a pigeon's leg as the plane's on fire.
0: And you're plummeting,
15: And you're plummeting, and then the pigeon has to figure out, all right, I'm going to leave this smoke-infested place and make it back to home. And he did, which is the most amazing thing. The pigeon made it back to home. They opened up the case. They realized that Maitland was in trouble, and so they sent out a ship. And minutes after Maitland landed, the ship was there and scooped them all up. And the newspapers at the time called it a fiery comet over Honolulu. Mm. But it was buried inside the paper as though this sort of thing happened all the time. There were always pilots getting into trouble, which was true. There was a remarkable crash rate. I think the first of Maitland's first 14 flights, 10 of them had engine trouble.
16: Wow.
15: At the time, I like to say it's not entirely true, but it puts the right thing in your imagination. It was like flying lawn furniture. They're mostly just fabric and flimsy pieces of wood that they're taking to the skies. Mm. And it's amazing that Maitland survived as long as he did.
16: Let's talk about this flight from the mainland to Hawaii. The plane is called the Bird of Paradise. Maitland takes off on June 28, 1927. And you give this detailed account of all the problems they encounter. Their navigation, you know, system fails 2 hours, and then all they have is ocean below them, thousands of miles of ocean. Was it luck that helped the pilots overcome these problems, or was it sheer determination? How did they get through this?
15: It was a combination of both. There was also some rare navigational talent. I think at the time, we shouldn't overlook that Maitland was traveling with a talented navigator named Albert Hegenberger. Albert was excited because he had developed this radio beacon system, an electric highway that they could ride from San Francisco all the way to Hawaiian Islands. And so on each in the islands and then in California, there were these two beacons that were broadcasting Morse code towards each other. And as long as they could hear that Morse code through their headphones, they knew that they would be on the right path. But that all failed about, as you said, 2 hours into the flight. So suddenly they had to rely on other things like some 18th century technology, a sextant, which they had planned for. They had a little trapdoor in the roof of the plane, and Hegenberger would stick his head out with the sextant as though he was some sailor from the 18th century trying to sight the sun and the moon and the stars. But the challenge was that there was clouds, and so Maitland had to climb above the clouds. Well, above the clouds, they weren't fully aware of this at the time. It was extremely cold, and so the engine iced over and stopped. So then they had to descend to try and get the engine to fire up again. And when it did, they were back in the clouds. So they'd fly on for a certain distance until Hegenberger could kind of get a sense of where they were. And then when he did, he had this audacious request of Maitland. He said, turn left. Not just like a veering left, but a hard left turn, 90-degree turn in the middle of the ocean with nothing in sight. And Maitland decided to trust Hegenberger. Indeed, some accounts, though, say that Maitland actually told Hegenberger to take the wheel himself if he was going to be so audacious with this directional request. And Hegenberger did. And with the help of a steamship timetable, they knew exactly where some steamships coming from San Francisco headed to Hawaii would be at any given moment. They were able to figure out where they were. And sure enough, right on time, they saw beneath them a steamship. And they were at that point, they knew they were saved.
16: After the flight to Hawaii, Maitland's life takes a different course, and he goes through a difficult divorce, he drives intoxicated, he gets into a horrible accident, eventually he's sent to the Philippines and kind of disappears. What was his life like after being part of this huge leap in innovation, flying nonstop to Hawaii?
15: It was definitely tumultuous for a while. He had his demons, and I think one of the extraordinary things is how he overcame them. I often describe his life as a series of swerves. One swerve was that one I just described, turning left over the Pacific Ocean to find Hawaii. But another one was when he came back and he was assigned to some training regiments, training squadrons, and then sent to the Pacific, to the Philippines, to be in charge there. And then the day after Pearl Harbor, there was like, sometimes people call it a second Pearl Harbor in the Philippines, where his Air Force that he was in command of was decimated. He was evacuated to Australia, spent a few months there, and then really wanted to get on to, back to fighting, and he asked to be deployed to Europe. Hmm. But one day when the commander of the Air Force's, Hap Arnold, was visiting, he found Maitland, as I think was described, unfit for duty. And the thought is that Maitland had had too much to drink, and so he ordered him stateside. So suddenly, in the midst of the war in 1943, Maitland's back home in Texas in a very quiet spot, wondering what's become of things. And it's really remarkable that he was able to kind of ride that out. After that, he becomes a civil defense director and aviation director for Wisconsin and then Michigan, and his life takes a turn again after that.
16: And after that, he becomes an ordained Episcopal priest at age like 58, which his obituary describes an abrupt change of careers. What did Maitland say about all of these career changes?
15: It was really moving to see him describe that in some ways he lived an incredibly long life, almost spanning the entire 20th century. And so he lived to be 90 years old. So even though he didn't become a priest until his 50s, that was almost half his life was spent up with that calling. And he said one of the things that he did while he was on a civil defense director, he was invited to the atomic weapons tests in the mid-50s in Nevada, and he was very moved by the experience. They were very dramatic. They had planted mannequins and they had a little town built in the Nevada desert called Doomtown, and he saw how it flattened everything around him. And so when a reporter later asked him, why did you quit flying and being in the military to be a small town priest? And he said, I thought I had done enough bombing. It was time to do something good for a change.
16: Fascinating. Why do you think he was so profoundly forgotten in the history books?
15: That's an excellent question. There's a great quote at the beginning of the book from the Arizona Republic newspaper, when they're celebrating, I think, the 50th anniversary of Lindbergh's flight to Paris, they say all the world will remember Lindbergh on this anniversary, but no one remembered Maitland. And it's true, Maitland and Lindbergh went to the White House together because Maitland's flight to Hawaii was only weeks after Lindbergh went to Paris, and they were almost equally famous at the time. But I think Maitland wasn't remembered afterwards because, as he said, he was just doing his job. Lindbergh's effort was very much a publicity stunt. It was very much designed to bring publicity to the hotel man, Raymond Ortig, who had put up the prize money, St. Louis, of course, which had put up the money for the plane. And it was part of a derby to kind of cross the Atlantic Ocean to Europe, whereas Maitland was crossing to Hawaii. And I think that Hawaii did not figure as strongly in terms of economic or military defense purposes as the continent of Europe did. And maybe because it wasn't all the way across the Pacific, but just halfway. I'm not sure, but Maitland always said he was never doing it for prize money, and he didn't make any money off of the flight. And he wasn't doing it for publicity. He was just doing it because that was his job. And he was there to test out a new adventure and establish a new frontier, which he did. But he had nothing like Lindbergh's fame, and I think he was just fine with that.
16: Liam, thank you for joining us.
15: Thank you so much for having me. It's always great to take a flight back into the past.
0: Liam Callanan is the author of Stone Age Astronaut, The Astonishing Adventures of America's Forgotten Flyer. It's a portrait of the life of Lester Maitland, the Milwaukee-born aviator who, in 1927, became the first pilot to fly nonstop to Hawaii from the U.S. mainland.

0: Tomorrow on the show, meet the author of a new book on Wisconsin sausage and the history of the food and the people and cultures who made it.
1: And the author went to the experts for an answer to a big question this time of year in the early days of football season. What's the best way to grill a brat?
0: Okay, did he get a definitive answer?
1: He got lots of definitive answers, but they weren't all the same. So debates like pre-parboil or not, still an open question.
0: So how about you? What is your perfect way to grill a brat? 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
1: Applications for U.S. citizenship have fallen dramatically. What do changes to the process mean for those going through naturalization? 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Hi, I'm Jen White. Today on 1A, what it takes to become a U.S. citizen. The Trump administration has implemented changes to the naturalization process, including higher fees and a harder civics test. And now applications are down. According to the American Immigration Council, in the most recent quarter of this year, applications fell by nearly half compared with the same period last year. If you're going through naturalization, what has it been like for you? What questions do you have about the changes in our citizenship process? Email us at 1A@WAMU.org.
2: Live from NPR News in Washington, I'm Korva Coleman. The Trump administration is consulting with Congress about a large package of munitions for Israel. It's one of the largest single sales in recent years. NPR's Michelle Kellerman reports it includes a large number of 2,000-pound bombs.
3: The $2.8 billion package, first reported by The Washington Post and confirmed by NPR, would include 40,000 of those 2,000-pound bombs. The Biden administration had delayed a package of those munitions out of concern for civilian deaths in Gaza, but President Trump reversed that policy when he came back to office. The State Department wouldn't comment on pending sales. But on the Senate Foreign Relations Committee, Democrat Chris Van Hollen says he will work to stop the arms deal, while Israel's Prime Minister Benjamin Netanyahu, quote, keeps bombing Gaza and blocks justice for Americans killed on Netanyahu's watch. Michelle Kellerman, NPR News, the State Department.
2: European Commission President Ursula von der Leyen has proposed setting up a European Security Council. It would respond to repeated airspace violations, cyber attacks, and sabotage attempts by Russia. Esme Nicholson reports.
4: Addressing European lawmakers in her sixth annual State of the Union speech, von der Leyen said Europe must become stronger and more independent amid fraying transatlantic relations and mounting Russian aggression. She said she would invite Canada, Ukraine, Norway and the UK to join the 27-nation bloc in forming a new security alliance. Von der Leyen stressed the need to close Europe's gap with China and the US on artificial intelligence while advocating for regulation and for AI with human agency. She also outlined plans to introduce tougher regulation of highly addictive social media platforms, including a ban for children under the age of 13. For NPR News, I'm Esme Nicholson in Berlin.
2: The Federal Reserve is expected to raise short-term interest rates today. Forecasters predict the Fed will boost rates by 0.25 percentage point. Large numbers of borrowers at hundreds of colleges and universities in the U.S. are late on their student loan payments. That's according to a new NPR analysis of federal student loan data, as NPR's Corey Turner reports.
5: The Education Department only recently started publishing schools' non-payment rates, meaning the share of a school's recent borrowers who are at least 3 months late on their loan payments. One pattern jumps out from the data. The nation's private for-profit schools had non-payment rates twice as high as public and private non-profit schools. And of the schools with the highest non-payment rates, where at least 40% of borrowers are struggling, the vast majority are, again, private for-profit schools, many of them marketing short-term career training to low-income students. Corey Turner, NPR News.
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6: This is Wisconsin Public Radio News at 10:04. I'm Alex Crow. The nation's largest farmer-owned cooperative plans to spend $700 million to build a new soybean processing plant in Evansville. As Joe Schultz reports, Minnesota-based CHS made the announcement this week.
7: When up and running, the plant will create more than 80 permanent jobs. Co-op officials say it will be the second largest soybean crushing facility in the United States. It will make soybean meal and oil. Brian Schuweiler is with CHS. He says the new facility will support Wisconsin farmers.
8: The plant is going to chew up a lot of soybeans, which is going to raise the basis levels for the soybeans that are produced in that area, which is going to mean a better profitability for those farmers.
7: CHS hopes to begin construction this fall and complete the facility in fall 2028. The project is being supported by an up to $75 million tax increment financing agreement with the city of Evansville. Joe Schultz, Wisconsin Public Radio.
6: Over 160 people are losing jobs as two manufacturing plants close in central Wisconsin. A cheese plant in Marshfield is closing down after decades. The owner, Foremost Farms, says it is not due to the local workers. Instead, it's because not enough people are buying the cheese made at the plant. In Tomahawk, dozens of jobs will be eliminated when a pressure tank plant closes at the end of the year as well. This is Wisconsin Public Radio.
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0: This is 1A. I'm Jen White. What does it take to become a U.S. citizen today? From higher fees to more rigorous vetting, the Trump administration has changed the naturalization process, limiting the options for those going through it. That's affected the number of applicants submitted and approved. In January, the fewest number of naturalization applicants were approved since U.S. Citizenship and Immigration Services began tracking monthly data in 2022. But the administration isn't just narrowing the pathway for those seeking citizenship. It has also ramped up efforts to revoke citizenship for those who already have it. According to data from Syracuse University, denaturalization lawsuits hit a record high in July. And the background of all of this, USCIS has a backlog of petitions and applications, even as fewer filings are submitted. According to the American Immigration Council, in the second quarter of this year, pending cases climbed to over 12 million. That's more than 7 points higher than last year. Today on 1A, what do the Trump administration's changes to the citizenship process look like in practice? What's the impact on those seeking naturalization today? For that, let's turn to our panel. Stuart Anderson is the executive director of the National Foundation for American Policy. That's a research organization focused on immigration and trade. He's also the former head of policy and counselor to the commissioner at U.S. Immigration and Naturalization Service from 2001 to 2003 under the Bush administration. Stuart, welcome to the program.
1: Thank you for having me.
0: Also with us is Nazanin Ash, the CEO and co-founder of Welcome.us. That's an organization that mobilizes American volunteers to help resettle immigrant newcomers. Their latest initiative connects volunteer citizen guides with green card holders to help them prepare for the citizenship test. Nazanin, welcome.
2: Thanks for having me.
0: And Jessica Vaughn is the director of policy studies at the Center for Immigration Studies. That's a conservative think tank. Jessica, welcome to 1A.
3: Good to be with you.
0: We'd also love to hear from you. If you're going through naturalization, what has it been like for you? What questions do you have about the changes in our citizenship process? Email us at 1A@WAMU.org. So, Naz, let's first talk about what the citizenship process looks like. Right now, people need a green card before they can apply for citizenship. What happens from there?
2: I think the way I describe it most succinctly is that it's confusing and it's changing. So typically to receive your citizenship, you have to be a legal permanent resident. You have to have proven a certain amount of time. You have to have met time requirements for legal residency. You have to prove that you have a clean criminal record, submit to security and background checks, biometrics, a very extensive security clearance process. And then you have to do your civics exam and your English exam. And every single one of these processes has gotten more complex. Even submitting the paperwork is literally mountains of paperwork that you have to submit. And then other aspects of the process have changed. So USCIS officers can now talk to your friends and neighbors to do sort of a more extensive background check. They can explore lots of questions, not only about whether you have a criminal history or what we would call negative behavior, but also questions about the contributions you've made. And then the citizenship itself, the test itself, has gotten about twice as hard.
0: And we'll get to more details in a moment. Stuart, we should also talk about the fees. Those prices have increased. What does that look like?
1: Well, when you look at it, it's going to be up to 80% higher fees. So you're looking at potentially, you know, getting over $1,000 for people. And they've actually also eliminated the some of the fee waivers as well for people who maybe couldn't afford it. So it's like anything else. If the price of something goes up, you're going to get less of it. And I think that's part of the goal here of what the administration's policy is, to have fewer people become citizens.
0: Now, Jessica, as we heard Nazanin describe, the administration can now go to neighbors for information about applicants. It can also go through social media. Tell us more about that part of the vetting process.
3: Well, the reason that the government has adopted these new vetting procedures is because we want to make sure that people who are being approved for citizenship are people who love our country, want to contribute to it, and are not going to cause problems if we give them citizenship or use it against us. It shouldn't be easier to become a citizen than it is to adopt a pet. And so, you know, we've had some failures in vetting in the past, and we need to address that by modernizing the process. And you can tell a lot, you know, your social media account or things, thoughts that you have that you're putting out there in public. And so it's reasonable that these should be scrutinized, and so that we can get an idea of the people that we are granting this precious status to. Well, and it costs money to do that. That's why the fees have to go up. They were artificially low for a long time.
0: Well, Stuart, I just want to get your response to what Jessica said there about it shouldn't be easier to become a citizen than it is to adopt a pet. And as someone who worked at Immigration and Naturalization Service, what's your response to that framing?
1: Well, I think the administration is doing what it's done on almost every policy, is they've come up with an end goal, which in this case involves another form of immigration restriction, which is having fewer people get naturalized, and then come up with a way to do it. And really the way they've done it in this case is there's a memo that was released last year in August 2025 that told USCIS adjudicators, quote, going forward, officers must account for aliens' positive contributions, not just the absence of misconduct, and they also basically must adopt a set of actions that are going to result in fewer approvals. And I talked to someone who left USCIS last year, and they said it's clear the message, underlying message, is if your denial rates aren't high enough, you're going to probably lose your job. And we saw that happen with immigration judges. Now, the irony here, and that's why I would call some of this gaslighting on the part of the administration, that there's this great concern for ethics and other behavior, is that at the same time this memo was released, the head of DHS essentially was Corey Lewandowski, who was in some type of relationship with Kristi Noem. I don't care about that. But Lewandowski was accused of approaching foreign governments, including Qatar, for lobbying contracts and visas while working at DHS. He's also accused of trying to get payments or kickbacks from contractors, and there are other allegations. And so all this was going on at the same time. There were also pardons released for over 100 people, or commutations of sentence that, according to attorney Liz Oyer, that wiped out restitution, fines, and forfeitures for over $1.5 billion.
0: So you're pointing to a certain type of hypocrisy that you see between what was happening within the Trump administration and the standards that are being set for potential citizens, Naz?
2: I would just add a simple measure for your listeners, which is 2/3 of Americans can't pass the citizenship exam as it existed before the administration made it far more difficult. So we are asking aspiring Americans to meet a standard most Americans can't meet themselves. And, you know, it's good that the process is rigorous. It always has been, and it should be, because people are making an extraordinary commitment to the country. But I think it's clear that when 2/3 of Americans can't pass the test, it speaks to the rigor of the process as it existed before. And as I mentioned, the test has now gotten twice as hard, along with many other processing changes.
0: Well, we got this email from Robin who says, why can't we seem to understand that the reason we have so much illegal immigration is that we've made it nearly impossible to immigrate legally? Jessica, you said that the vetting process is necessary, but is this just creating less incentive for people to follow a legal process to stay in the United States?
3: No, I don't believe that's true at all. First of all, it should be a rigorous test. We in the past, when I helped people study for citizenship through my church a number of years ago, they just had to memorize the answers to a couple dozen questions. now,
2: and now it's
3: they're going to have to study and, it's and learn it's over something about our country.
0: It's over 120 questions now, correct?
2: Correct.
3: That they have to, right, that they have to study for and learn about and demonstrate their commitment to becoming an American.
2: And it's no longer
3: and
2: multiple
3: I don't think
2: choice.
3: We want citizenship, and I don't think we want citizenship standards to be the equivalent of the lowest common denominator of the American educational system necessarily. I don't think that's a valid point. I think we should have good expectations for citizenship and make sure that people want to become citizens, know something about it, are swearing an oath of allegiance to our country, and are going to become good Americans. That's the purpose of immigration policy, is to produce good Americans. Well, I think people can do it.
0: Well, let's pick up the conversation there with a deeper look at the civics test, because that test has gotten harder, and Democratic cities and states have filed suit over a new rule denying green card holders for their use of public assistance services. We're talking to Jessica Vaughn. She's the Director of Policy Studies at the Center for Immigration Services. Also with us, Nazanin Ash, the CEO and co-founder of Welcome.us, and Stuart Anderson. He's the Executive Director of the National Foundation for American Policy. If you have questions about how the citizenship process has changed, we'd love your questions. 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If you have gone through the process, how would you describe it? If you're currently in it, what's the experience like? Again, 1A@WAMU.org. We'll be right back.

0: There's a tiny insect in Florida that spreads a bacteria that's killed off much of the state's citrus trees.
1: We had some of the best looking groves around, and then all the time and effort we had spent, you just see it just diminish right before you.
0: There has been no cure, but now there's hope that gene editing technology could help save the day. I'm

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2: This is 1A. I'm Jen White. We're discussing how the Trump administration has changed the citizenship process. We're here with Stuart Anderson. He's the executive director of the National Foundation for American Policy. He's also the former head of policy and counselor to the commissioner at U.S. Immigration and Naturalization Service. That was from 2001 to 2003 under the Bush administration. Also with us, Nazanin Ash, the CEO and co-founder of Welcome.us. That's an organization that mobilizes American volunteers to help resettle immigrant newcomers. And Jessica Vaughn, the Director of Policy Studies at the Center for Immigration Studies. That's a conservative think tank. We also want to hear from you. If you're going through naturalization, what has that experience been like? What questions do you have about changes in our process? Email us at 1A@WAMU.org. We were talking about changes to the civics test, Nazanin. In addition to there being additional questions, there's over 120 now. What else has changed?
3: Well, the test used to be multiple choice, and it is no longer multiple choice. So you're asking folks to answer questions. And I agree with Jessica that the process should be rigorous. And as I mentioned, it always has been. But you're asking folks to answer questions about history and civics and law that, like the rest of us, they didn't learn in school about a country that they didn't grow up in. You're asking them to do it in a language that's not their own, right? English is a second language. And you're asking them to do it under the circumstances that are among the most stressful in their lives, right? You're in front of a U.S. immigration officer. It can feel like your whole life is on the line. It's your opportunity for citizenship. So it is a pretty difficult process. And the fact that you answer those questions orally, and your answers are in some ways subjective, based on how the USCIS officer may approve it, I think is quite significant. And I think these additional measures of looking into a wide variety of ways to assess your overall conduct, I think most Americans would find that an invasion of privacy. I mean, how many of us would want to be subject to our neighbor's opinions or would succeed in a measure of what positive contributions have you made in your community, as opposed to what the standards have typically been? Like, are you living here legally? Are you working? Are you paying taxes? You know, have you met the requirements? Did you clear your security and background check? This has always been a rigorous process.
2: Stuart, how big of a role does the exam itself play in the overall citizenship process?
4: Well, it's certainly it's one of the factors that is listed actually in the statute. But I would say overall that the notion that the Trump administration is holding citizenship sacred or cares about the Bill of Rights, and that's why they made the made the exam harder or having, you know, more questions, etc., is just not really supported by the facts. I mean, there is, for example, one of their main proposals has been the Trump Gold Card that gives away permanent residence to pretty much any, you know, any rich person, you know, Russian oligarch, etc., if you could pay $1 million or more. And that's the first step to becoming a citizen. And again, and then if you look at sort of the administration's actions, which are important, I mean, President Trump has on almost a daily basis shown little concern for the First Amendment, threatening to imprison people who criticize him, whether it's newspaper reporters or comedians. So the idea that there's this deep

0: commitment. Even within the immigration policy, a federal judge just slapped down ICE today for violating the First Amendment rights of someone who criticized ICE. And when the president was asked one of the questions that would be asked on the exam about the Declaration of Independence, he said, "Well, it means exactly what it says. It's a declaration of unity and love and respect." Now, that's a spectacularly wrong answer. So I don't know. I mean, I'm assuming that the president would pass the civics test, but again, we shouldn't just take at face value the idea that when they're adopting a tougher exam or putting tougher requirements on immigrants, that they're doing it for somehow noble reasons.
1: Well, we got this email from James in Virginia who says, "My Taiwanese-born husband took it very seriously, meaning the citizenship test. We studied the 100 questions. It is a very thorough vetting, required dozens of pictures to prove we were really a couple, notarized letters from friends attesting to the authenticity of relationship and his character. It was time-consuming and complicated. I am a 62-year-old U.S.-born citizen, well-read, and it was a challenge. This is all about keeping non-white people out of the U.S. Stuart, what do we know about the rates of citizenship application denials under the Trump administration in maybe just this last year?
0: Oh, well, it's fascinating that if you look from July 2024 to July 2026, which our organization did, the denial rate's gone from 8.6% to over 20%. And it's gone from about 6 months to taking over 11 months. And actually, if you look back, back 2 years ago, you were looking at about 67,000 applications were approved in July 2024, but only about 16,500 naturalization applications were approved in July 2026. So to the extent the administration is trying to allow fewer people to become citizens, they're succeeding.
1: Well, we mentioned that on Monday, Democrat-led cities and states filed lawsuits against a federal rule that's set to take effect on Friday. It will allow the denial of green cards to immigrants who rely on public assistance for food, health care, housing, or other needs. Now, this rule was first implemented during the Trump administration's first term, and the Department of Homeland Security estimated it would save taxpayers over $2 billion per year. But we should note here that in 2023, immigrants in the U.S. paid over $1 trillion in taxes. Tom, just really briefly talk us through this rule. Or rather, Stuart, apologies.
0: Oh, well, the main issue with the rule isn't so much the public assistance thing, although you're correct that that's in there. Really, it's about giving wide discretion to USCIS officers and others to basically make predictions on people. And I think the problem with that is that our research has shown that immigrants have extremely rapid income growth as they spend time in the United States. So taking a snapshot of someone or having someone at USCIS make a vague prediction is not going to be correct. And again, I think this is really another example of how the administration is just trying to come up with ways to make it harder to immigrate to the United States or even stay in the United States.
1: Well, in a statement, the Department of Homeland Security, which is named in the suits, said, quote, "Let's get this straight. Sanctuary states are terrified they will lose federal funds because hundreds of thousands of illegals and non-citizens might remove themselves from American welfare programs. We're shaking in our boots over this supposedly terrible outcome." Now, we should note that there is no legal or universal definition of a sanctuary state. In this context, it's being described as a state that has favorable immigration policies and restricts cooperation with federal immigration authorities. Jessica, why do you think this rule is being pursued by the administration?
2: This rule is being pursued because a disproportionate number of immigrants who've been admitted are using welfare programs. They're using welfare programs at far higher rates than American citizens are. And our immigration law quite rightly says that to qualify to be a legal immigrant, you need to show that you are self-sufficient and not dependent on welfare benefits to feed your family or support yourself. So that's, it's important that immigration not be a burden on taxpayers. And so it's right that the Trump administration is going for more robust enforcement of this provision, which has been around for a long time, but not strictly enforced until now. And I have more faith in immigrants than I think my co-panelists. I think that they can do this and, you know, and go forward and become citizens, that they, you know, that they will. If we have more denials, it's because more unqualified or fraudulent applicants are being weeded out of the application pool so that we don't end up awarding either green cards or citizenship to people who should not get that.
1: Well, I want to get to the previous vetting process in a moment, but Naz, go ahead. You had a...
3: I just wanted to share that I think if you're looking at whether immigrants are disproportionately using public services, it really depends on the point in time that you're assessing that. So naturally, when folks first arrive to the country, they often need a little bit of help getting back on their feet. And polling indicates that Americans really support that and expect that. But the real way to assess immigrants' contribution, even on the economics of it, is that even the immigrants that were admitted in the last during the Biden administration, allowed to stay, are estimated to contribute $9 trillion to our economy in this decade. Nearly 60% of our billion-dollar businesses were founded or co-founded by immigrants. Immigrants start businesses at four times the rate of native populations. They are job creators. They are productivity creators. They play a huge role in our economic growth and in our prosperity. Economists anticipate that we need a net immigration of 1 million a year just to maintain current levels of growth in our economy. So the reason we've had robust immigration policy is because policymakers and Americans are deeply aware of what immigrants contribute. Even 9 out of 10 Republicans think controlled immigration, properly controlled immigration, is good for our country and favor increasing immigration, not decreasing it.
1: We're speaking to Nazanin Ash. She's the CEO and co-founder of Welcome.us. Also with us, Jessica Vaughn, Director of Policy Studies at the Center for Immigration Studies, and Stuart Anderson, the Executive Director of the National Foundation for American Policy. And we'll just note here that according to the Cato Institute, immigrants consumed about 24% less in welfare benefits than native-born Americans on a per capita basis. I'm Jen White. You're listening to 1A. Stuart, I just want to turn back to something that Jessica has alluded to several times, and that's the vetting process prior to these changes by the Trump administration. Do you think that process needed to be more rigorous in some ways, or do you think it was sufficient as it stood?
0: I mean, I have not seen evidence that there was widespread number of people who received citizenship who should not have received citizenship. Maybe there was an anecdote or two, but I've not seen any evidence presented that having an 8% denial rate led to, you know, scores and scores of people who simply were not eligible for citizenship. And by the way, on the federal benefits, I mean, an immigrant, except for refugees, immigrants are not allowed to use a federal means-tested public benefits program for their first 5 years in the country. Now, there may be some states that may do certain programs, but you're already looking at a fairly strict standard. And if you want to have a stricter standard in federal law, then the Trump administration should propose that. But instead, I think they're really using it more as a way to prevent people from being able to, you know, to get their green card.
1: Well, lots of you are weighing in. Margaret in Cincinnati emails, every candidate for elected office should be required to pass the same test we require immigrants to take. And Adam in Fort Worth, Texas emails, the fact that 2/3 of Americans can't pass the civics test is an indictment of how disengaged our citizenry has become. We should be ashamed of this dismal statistic, and not because the test is too hard. We also got this email from another of you regarding social media screening. Don't good Americans criticize our government? Why should we hold immigrants to a a different standard? Are we not all equal under the law? And Jessica, the First Amendment is a hallmark of this country. Other countries both criticize but also admire our freedom of speech under the First Amendment. So why would criticizing the U.S. government be considered a disqualifier for citizenship?
2: Well, it depends on the type of criticism and how it is made, but the law says that you are ineligible for citizenship if you're hostile to our form of government or potentially would work to undermine it, or you know, if it or be a threat to Americans or our government. So, you know, I think really the bigger threat, though, that is a real threat in this day and age.
1: But is that something you think the administration, let me just briefly follow up on what you said there. Do you think that's something that the administration can glean from a social media post?
2: That is one tool that they should have available to them to evaluate that. It's going to be, they're looking at a lot of different things. And I think the bigger problem with the need for more vetting is the startling number of cases that we're finding of people who obtain their citizenship through fraud, either fraudulent relations, fraudulent identity, who are hiding things that they did in their past in their home country, like genocide or war crimes.
1: And do you have data to support
2: who are
1: that,
2: committing
1: Jessica?
2: Crimes? I do not support that.
1: Do you have data to support that?
2: Well, just yesterday, ICE arrested someone and charged a guy from Bosnia-Herzegovina who had committed war crimes during that country's war. The cases, I mean, they're not large. I do know that the administration is referring between 100 and 200 cases of citizenship fraud that they are finding every single month. And this is not something that we should look the other way at. This is something that we should try to prevent. And that's what they're trying to do through more rigorous screening that is not going to just rubber stamp applicants. We're going to take a look at their whole situation, what they've done before, what they've done since they arrived in the United States, and make a judgment as to whether they qualify to become a U.S. citizen. You don't have to take everyone. A lot of people want to become citizens, and we should take those that are going to want to be Americans and be contributing members of our society.
1: Nas, briefly.
3: I was just going to say that I don't think anyone would have thought that a review of biometrics, a review of at least 5 years of tax information, a review of every place that you've lived, worked, and traveled for the previous 5 years leading up to your application, you know, I don't think anyone would consider that an insufficient process. I think what's really impacting the process now is the subjectivity of immigration officers. So, to your point, Jen, how are we evaluating whether someone is a threat to the country or whether someone is simply expressing a criticism of a place where we've fallen short of our ideals?
1: Well, let's pause here. We're discussing what it's like to gain U.S. citizenship today with Nazanin Ash. She's the CEO and co-founder of Welcome.us, Jessica Vaughn, the director of policy studies at the Center for Immigration Studies, and Stuart Anderson, the executive director of the National Foundation for American Policy. We'll be right back.

0: 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Plus, the conservationists helping turtles cross the road and the research reaping a bumper crop of wild rice. 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
1: The Supreme Court rejects President Trump's bid to restrict mail-in ballots for the midterm election.
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8: Let's get back to our conversation about how the Trump administration is shaping pathways to U.S. citizenship. We're here with Stuart Anderson. He's the executive director of the National Foundation for American Policy. Also with us, Jessica Vaughn, the director of policy studies at the Center for Immigration Studies. And we've been talking about a lot of the policy shifts taking place and these pendulum swings from one administration to the next. But how are they affecting green card holders right now? And how are American citizens thinking and getting involved in these shifts? We heard from Linda, who says, my neighbor is from Thailand, has a green card, married to an American citizen with an American-born five-year-old. She's in the process of getting her citizenship. She's a smart, caring, employable adult. She'd love to take the six-week ESL classes at our local libraries, but she is afraid it may expose her to ICE aggressions. It's terribly frustrating to me hearing her struggles. Well, Nazanin, I want to talk to you now. You're the CEO and co-founder of Welcome.us. And as we've mentioned, that's an organization that mobilizes American volunteers to help resettle immigrant newcomers. And your latest initiative connects volunteer citizens with green card holders to help them prepare for the citizenship test. So what are you hearing right now from green card holders who are in the process?
9: Oh, it's a terribly confusing and disheartening time. So in addition to the changes we've been talking about around the citizenship exam and process itself, of course, there have been tremendous changes to processing overall for many different kinds of status, including getting your green card. So there was a freeze on processing for 39 countries, which means basically any immigration action that you were in was halted for processing. There was an outcome from the courts just in these last few days that that it lifted some of those provisions and expressed to the Trump administration that they needed to continue processing for a number of those circumstances. But the result is tremendous confusion and bewilderment among people who are just trying to do the right thing, just trying to follow our rules as they were laid out for them. But those rules are constantly changing now. They're changing not just because of changes from the administration, but again, they're being contested in courts. They're being contested at different levels of our court system. And it's all extremely difficult for someone who's not native to our country. It's extremely difficult for people who are to understand and to navigate.
8: So tell us about the program where you're pairing U.S. citizens with green card holders. What does that program look like in practice?
9: So in practice, it looks like an invitation to Americans to volunteer to help an aspiring American get through the last leg of the process. As I mentioned earlier, that last part where you're going before an immigration officer for a live interview, answering questions in a language that's not your own about the history and culture and civics of a country that is not, that wasn't your native country, can be extraordinarily intimidating. So we invite Americans to work with aspiring Americans to help with English conversation practice, with mock interview practice. This is process of being in an interview, and to work intensively on the civics test because it has gotten so much more difficult. It's a 10-week commitment of an hour a week. And what I'd offer to your listeners, especially I think James earlier, who said it was so difficult, you know, going through it with his partner, and how shameful it is. I wouldn't, you know, how hard it is to believe that most Americans can't pass this test. What's been so remarkable about the program is how much Americans have learned about themselves.
8: In what ways?
9: Just being re-inspired by our ideals, being deeply inspired by the journeys of the aspiring Americans who are trying so hard to make this extraordinary commitment to our country, and understanding, you know, again, to a point one of your listeners made, that it's our job as Americans to help make the ideals of our country real for the next generation of Americans, that we have a role to play in practicing citizenship and practicing our patriotism and not just holding it as an identity or a status.
8: Well, we're hearing from you. Allison in D.C. says, I became a citizen 16 years ago and had a master's degree in international affairs when I took it. Even then, it required more knowledge than the average American has about civics. And frankly, it had specific things that could trip someone up if they are nervous. I am a native English speaker and I'm good at academics. And I'm telling you, it was still stressful to answer questions in an oral manner with this person in front of you with all the power in a small office after years of waiting and no recourse if you mess up. I mean, Stuart, we've heard criticisms from Jessica and a few of our listeners as well, saying they thought that the previous process was too easy. How would you describe the process as it existed before, beyond the vetting, just the testing part? Focus in on that for us for a moment. Was the test easy?
10: I don't think it was dramatically easier. I mean, basically, you still had to answer 6 out of 10 questions, and you were still evaluated on your English. And we don't know yet, how much of the increase in denials is from either the English or the civics evaluation. I think that the gut is, from talking with former USCIS people, is that it's actually come from this more extreme vetting process, using their terms, and that because of that, you know, that's where you've seen the denials. So I don't know. While the civic stuff is easy to understand because it's questions, you know, like we're sitting at home watching Jeopardy. We shouldn't buy into the idea that the administration has this deep commitment to civic education and the Bill of Rights, because we just haven't seen it in their other actions. I think it's just viewed as an additional tool to make it a little bit harder, at least in addition to the extra investigations they're doing, to make it so fewer people end up gaining citizenship. And as we saw from the statistics, it's working very. You know, we have far fewer people are getting approved for citizenship. So from their perspective, I'm sure they feel they're doing a good job.
9: And we are seeing more denials from the test itself. I wouldn't want to leave your listeners with the impression that you only have to answer 6 of 10 answers correctly. You have to learn the answers to 128 questions. of which the USCIS officer will ask you 20, and you must correctly answer 12. But again, the answers are now far more subjective. It's not multiple choice. Mm-hmm. You have to explain complicated questions, answers to complicated questions about the nature of our democracy, the form of our government. And again, you have to do it in a really stressful situation, as your listener described.
8: We got this from Jean, who says, why do those who follow the rules and appear at their scheduled court appearances get taken by ICE before or after their hearings? Now, we have seen reports of people who are in a process, going to their court hearings, learning that that process has been ended for them and being taken into custody. Now, briefly.
9: This is, I think, one of the most Kafka-esque aspects of the changes, because as I mentioned, there's many changes to whether your application will be processed. But in the meantime, the status you're on can expire. So traditionally, when you are in a process, because it can take long, you're given permission by the U.S. government to stay in the country. And in fact, if you leave, that's an indication that you've abdicated your process. So traditionally, the guidance is, you know, we know you're in process, we have your paperwork, so just stay, and you're given permission to stay until your processing is completed. In this instance, we're seeing far more instances of people who are following those rules, but in some really inconsistent and subjective ways. They're being picked up for loss of status, even though they're following the rules that they've been advise, you know, the guidance that they've been given by government.
8: I mean, Jessica, does that raise concerns for you that if people are confused by the process, concerned about ICE interventions, that it'll make people less likely to go through a legal process to try to gain citizenship?
11: Well, honestly, I think some of the fear that is being mentioned here is caused by some of these organizations that are opposed to the changes and the raising of standards for immigration to the United States. There's no reason for someone to fear that ICE is going to have an unannounced raid at an English language learning program. I mean, that's just ridiculous. And that is making people more afraid.
8: But we have seen ICE pick people up from their court appointments. People learn during that appointment that their immigration process has been ended, and then they're taken into custody. So to say that there isn't ICE present in places where people were typically considered safe because they were engaged in their process, I mean, we've actually seen that happen in reality.
11: Well, in those cases, our situation of people who were allowed to stay inappropriately under the previous administration's rules and policies not to remove people, and now their time is up. They were living on borrowed time here anyway, and now it's time for them to go home because they don't have a path to legal status in the United States, and they broke the rules when they first got here, and they've been living here without status, and it's time to go home.
8: Stuart, is that your understanding of how those cases are playing out?
10: Yes. I mean, we need to separate between people who are going for English language classes who are trying to bone up on their English before their civics exam, and people who may have been in the country for a number of years. Maybe they had a relatively minor criminal offense that had been allowed to bypass by officials and saying as long as they check in. We've seen that with a lot of Cubans in Florida. Maybe for 20 years they've been fine and now they're in their 60s and they're being picked up and deported. So I think you need to separate people into different categories.
8: I'm Jen White. You're listening to 1A. We're here with Stuart Anderson. He's the Executive Director of the National Foundation for American Policy, Jessica Vaughn, the Director of Policy Studies at the Center for Immigration Studies, and Nazanin Ash, the CEO of Welcome.us. We got this email from Michal, who says, I'm a naturalized citizen and believe that the difficulty of the test is a non-issue. I would have jumped through hoops of fire to become a citizen. Whatever is required is what will be accepted by anyone trying to become a citizen. When anyone studies for a test, their recall is fresh and answering the questions is easier. I want to turn now to the Trump administration's campaign revoking citizenship for those who have already gone through this process. According to data published by Syracuse University, denaturalization lawsuits seeking to revoke citizenship of individuals are surging. They hit a record high in July. Stuart, do we know who's being targeted in these efforts and why?
10: Well, I think what we know is that a quota was set to have maybe 100 to 200 cases sent to the central offices to try to denaturalize. And I think that's where the problem lies with this. I don't think anyone has a problem with them denaturalizing people who should not have gotten citizenship. But when you set quotas from a law enforcement perspective, whether it's speeding tickets at the, you know, that end up being handed out more at the end of the month to fill a quota, or in this case, something more important as denaturalization, I think people start to get worried when people and law enforcement end up trying to fill quotas, because you could end up with more miscarriages of justice or simply people who should not be in a certain process and they are.
9: And I think when you combine that with the subjectivity that has been the way in which immigration officials are now provided with a lot of leeway to insert their subjective judgment. You combine that with the quotas, and that means a lot of people are getting caught up in this that shouldn't be.
8: Well, we have just about a little over a minute left. We got this email from one of you in New Hampshire who says, my husband is from Jamaica and we are going through the visa process. Trump's administration added a visa integrity fee of $250 to our costs without any explanation as to what it was for. We both left the restaurant industry this year out of fear of ICE. But because of President Trump's immigration policies, for the first time in half a century, the U.S. had negative net migration in 2025. So that means more people have left the country than have come in. And as we mentioned before, there are fewer citizenship applications overall. So just in just a few sentences from each of you as we wrap up here, how do you think the U.S. is affected when we have fewer naturalized citizens in both the short and long term? Stuart, I'll come to you first.
10: Well, I think when we have fewer naturalized citizens, I think that actually harms assimilation, because when people get a chance to vote, they become, you know, they feel more American. So I think to the extent that we want people and want immigrants to be to feel better about America, and I think we want to have more people naturalized, not fewer.
8: Jessica?
11: Well, fewer naturalizations is not necessarily a bad thing in and of itself. It means that there are preventing people who are not qualified for and should not receive citizenship from getting it. It's a lot easier to do that than to have to go through a revocation process or a denaturalization process in the courts later. So that's good for the integrity of our system.
9: I think a big part of your question, Jen, was what's good for our country. And the thing I would point to is our immigration caps overall haven't been raised in over 30 years. And that's as global displacement numbers have more than quadrupled over the same period of time. And as I said, where economists estimate that we need net immigration of 1 million just to keep up with our economic growth. So we are out of pace with trends. And what that means, our front door is super narrow, our back door has gotten, you know, and so people use the back door, and that's no way to welcome people. We know that the demand is there, the system is not.
8: Well, we'll leave the conversation there for now. That's Nazanin Ash, the CEO and co-founder of Welcome.us, an organization that mobilizes American volunteers to help resettle immigrant newcomers. Also with us, Jessica Vaughn, Director of Policy Studies at the Center for Immigration Studies, and Stuart Anderson, Executive Director of the National Foundation for American Policy. Thanks to you all. Today's producer was Michelle Harbin. This program comes to you from WAMU, part of American University in Washington, distributed by NPR. I'm Jen White. Thanks for listening, and we'll talk again tomorrow. This is 1A.
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12: When's the last time you laughed until you cried? Stayed up too late playing a game? Got lost in the moment or did something pointless just because it felt good? We're talking about fun. What it is, what it can do for our health and happiness, and how we can have more of it. Come for the science, stay for a good time. We have some fun next time on 1A.
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14: Maddie McGowan is living her best second life on a farm in rural Wisconsin with her border collie Jack, when her friend and mentor is inexplicably killed by a rifle shot during a sheepdog trial. Reeling from his death, Maddie searches for answers, but it soon becomes apparent that her own life may be in danger. Join us for A Way to Me by Patricia McConnell tonight at 9:30 on Chapter a Day.

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1: As the Milwaukee Journal Sentinel reported last week, Devil's Lake in Sauk County ranks fifth in the nation among state parks with the most tick-borne illnesses, according to the website World Atlas. The top four were all out east. So what makes Wisconsin such a hot spot for ticks? This hour on The Lee Rayburn Show, entomologist Phil Pelletieri returns with answers to questions like these and to help identify your unknown insects. Also last week, the State Department of Health confirmed that a horse in Portage County tested positive for the Eastern Equine Encephalitis virus. Spread through mosquito bites, the DHS is reminding everyone to reduce exposure to mosquitoes and eliminate mosquito breeding sites. I guess mosquito season isn't over yet. What do you want to know about the insects where you are? 1-800-642-1234. Or if you have a bug you'd like help identifying, email a picture to talk@WPR.org. And we'll bug out after the news.
2: Live from NPR News in Washington, I'm Lakshmi Singh. Investors are predicting that the Federal Reserve will raise interest rates later today. NPR's Scott Horsley reports the central bank is trying to tamp down stubborn inflation.
3: Inflation has been above the Fed's 2% target for more than 5 years now. Price hikes accelerated during the spring and summer after the U.S. launched its war against Iran. Raising the Fed's benchmark interest rate won't do much to lower the price of gasoline or diesel fuel, which has surged to an all-time high, but it would signal that the central bank is serious about curbing inflation. Expectations for a rate hike jumped after a hawkish speech last month from Fed Chairman Kevin Warsh to an audience in Jackson Hole, Wyoming. Fed policymakers will also update their personal forecast today of where they think prices and interest rates will be going in the months and years ahead. Scott Horsley, NPR News, Washington.
2: Inflation, higher energy prices, U.S. military action in the Middle East are among the issues looming over the midterm elections less than 2 months away. NPR's Greg Myrie reports on new higher estimates on the cost of the Iran war.
4: One of them comes from the Congressional Budget Office and the other from the Pentagon's Inspector General. And both of these are independent, nonpartisan agencies. Both reports detail the extensive damage to U.S. bases and military equipment, like the U.S. naval base in Bahrain. And this is something the Pentagon has really not wanted to talk about. The Pentagon Inspector General said the Iranian strikes damaged and destroyed, quote, hundreds of buildings and structures at U.S. bases, and it listed eight countries in the region where this has happened.
2: NPR's Greg Myrie reporting. The Congressional Budget Office estimates that the Iran war has cost at least $38 billion. That estimate does not include extensive damage to U.S. military bases abroad. More musicians are dropping out of the tour with singer Ed Sheeran. NPR's Isabella Gomez Sarmiento has more.
5: The artists Aaron Rowe, Lucas Graham, and Phineas have all announced they will no longer perform as opening acts for Ed Sheeran's current stadium tour. The group Bioga, who has been touring with Sheeran as his backing band, also announced they will be leaving the tour. This after Macklemore was kicked off Sheeran's tour for a politicized performance that included shouting Free Palestine on stage. In a statement posted on social media, Sheeran writes that the decision to remove Macklemore was made by the tour promoters. The promoter cited pressure from venue owners. All of the supporting acts leaving the tour expressed support for free speech and for the Palestinian people. Isabella Gomez Sarmiento, NPR News.
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6: This is Wisconsin Public Radio News at 11:04. I'm Alex Crow. Low-income pregnant people in Milwaukee will soon have the opportunity to apply for unrestricted cash payments. It starts next month. Alyssa Eaton has more on who's eligible for the funding.
7: Milwaukee has the second highest childhood poverty rate among the country's largest cities. That's why the Bridge Project is offering monthly direct cash payments to 180 new parents for the next 3 years. The nonprofit launched a similar program in the city in 2024. Natasha Houle is a Milwaukee mother of five and part of that first group, which started receiving payments in 2024. She says she was skeptical of the unrestricted cash flow at first.
8: There was a lot of questions of, being any strings attached, well, what's the catch? It just gave me that breathing room that I needed to relax.
7: Two-thirds of families in the first cohort reported reduced housing instability. Alyssa Eaton, Wisconsin Public Radio.
6: UW-Platteville has temporarily suspended the 2026 men's cross-country season amid an investigation into allegations of hazing and student-athlete conduct violations. The University's of Wisconsin Administration Office of Compliance and Integrity is looking into those allegations. UW-Platteville says it is committed to, quote, protecting student privacy and cooperating with the appropriate review process. This is WPR.
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1: Remember that old single-pane comic, The Far Side, by Gary Larson? He seemed to be obsessed with insects. There was no shortage of insect comedy in The Far Side. There was the one that had Know Your Insects with six pictures of different bugs, and they were listed as Doug, Linda, Chuck, Liz, Carl, and Jerry. There was the one with two mosquitoes, one with its proboscis buried and blown up like a balloon about to burst, and the other one shouting, "Pull out, Betty, pull out, you've hit an artery." I'm Lee Rayburn, and I can only guess that a few of these single-pane comics adorned the office of our next guest back when he was the head of the UW-Madison Insect Diagnostic Lab. So we're talking about bugs this hour, not single-pane comics. And if you've got questions about insects, we welcome you to our conversation. 1-800-642-1234. That's 800-642-1234. If you'd have an insect that you'd like help identifying, you can send us an email to talk@wpr.org. Our guest, Phil Pelletieri, back with us, entomologist and a distinguished faculty associate emeritus at UW-Madison, who retired as the head of the UW-Madison Insect Diagnostic Lab in 2014. And Phil, welcome back to the show.
12: Nice to be back, Lee.
1: I
12: do have to mention about Gary that the Entomological Society of America invited him to our national meetings. Disappointingly, he didn't make it. He would have got a standing ovation because he was a hero of entomologists. So.
1: Like, he didn't just understand us in a way that, you know, could make us laugh in a single pane with a single sentence, but he seemed to have a good grasp on the insect world somehow.
12: Oh, no question. I just amazing sometimes some of the subtleties of this comedy.
1: And there are, there is just a litany. You could fill a whole book with his bug comics. I do miss that, and I could only imagine back in your office, yeah, that was part of the fun of working at the Insect Diagnostic Lab back in the day.
12: Yes.
1: So let us start today with Jonah in Appleton, who already has a question for us, so we'll go there. Jonah, hi.
13: Hi. Good morning. So I know today we're going to be talking about the dangers that insects pose with bites and exposure to illness, but I actually had a question on a little more positive note. Does the guest have any recommendations for insect meet and greets in Wisconsin? Chances for people to see bugs up close in a more amicable and educational manner, you know, not just identifying them out in the wild, but getting a chance to perhaps even let one crawl on their arm.
1: Interesting.
12: Well, you know, I have seen a number of nature centers and even state parks at times have special tours or opportunities for people to go out and, as you say, kind of get closer. I mean, the figures we throw out so often, you know, only about 3% of the insects total as far as species could you consider pests, And two-thirds of those don't belong here, which is, you know, kind of an interesting ecological question. But, I know the Department of Entomology still does some things, but that's kind of localized. You know, for people way up north, that doesn't work. But as I said, I would check. DNR has done stuff like that. You know, our local arboretum at times will have, you know, kind of with kind of a theme on insects as being kind of highlighted. And so I think looking at those opportunities would give people a great chance. And, you know, we find young people in particular really warm up to that stuff.
1: A meet and greet with bugs. Jonah, I love the idea, although having bugs crawl on me, it makes my skin crawl a little bit. But I mean, it's probably because I'm not used to it, or I feel like it's some sort of invasion of my privacy. But if I could get used to it, I could probably certainly learn to appreciate it. I'm thinking of some of the zoos that would have larger insects on display and whether or not those might be an opportunity to participate in getting to know your meet and greet your bugs, Jonah. It's a wonderful idea, and thank you for the call. Let's go to Diana and Taylor next. Diana, hi.
14: Hi, good morning. This summer I observed a scorpion fly predating a Japanese beetle. Hooray. And I was wondering if you could tell me more about scorpion flies, and I'll take my answer on the air.
12: Okay, amazing looking creatures. They don't look like anything most people have seen before. It's kind of a half of one insect and a half of another. The adults are predators. It comes from a group related to the lacewings. And so these are insects that have immature stages that are worm-like. And in most cases, the larvae are also predators, but live in somewhat different environments. But scorpion flies have these big front legs that they use to catch on to prey. Catching something as big as a Japanese beetle is more than impressive to me, because that's a pretty stout critter and the like. So, if you go looking for them, they're not the easiest thing to find. So it's kind of a treasure to be able to see one up close. But again, I think a lot of times they might be a little more common than people think. But who spends that much time looking at the critter sitting on a leaf? So they definitely are an insect that should bring a smile to your face.
1: Well, Jonah would like to see a scorpion fly, and you talked about its front legs being long. Does a scorpion fly have the tail that would look like a scorpion's?
12: The abdomen is extended, but it doesn't. It gives you the general impression, but it's a little bit of a stretch if you're really familiar with scorpions, with the stinger on the end of it.
1: Mm-hmm. Are scorpion flies dangerous in any way? Except
12: not
1: to Japanese beetles, so they're harmless.
12: Right. Yeah. Right.
1: Where would we find scorpion flies in Wisconsin? Do we just have to look for them?
12: You know, typically, you get out in grasslands and in areas like that. Sometimes you will see them perched, kind of like dragonflies and some of the other predators, waiting for prey to go by. But as I said, they I always thought it was really kind of special to be able to see one, because if you told me to go out and look for one today, I'm not so sure I would be successful.
1: Yeah, it's new to me, Diana. Thank you for calling. Let's go to Joy in Madison next. Hi, Joy.
15: Hello. I just saw a few days ago the most beautiful moth I've ever seen, and I did not get a picture of it, but I hope I can describe it, and you can perhaps give me a clue for what species to Google.
1: Go ahead.
15: Okay, it was, if you're looking down on the top of this moth, its four wings were very rectangular, and it was in a horizontal direction. There wasn't much upsweep to the wings. It was matte black all over, except the bottom two wings had kind of goldish blobs on them, kind of distorted squares, and the top two wings were very finely etched, like it was jewelry or something.
1: Oh, wow.
12: Okay, and to be honest, I'm guessing, because I'm still fishing a little bit for a couple possibilities, but it's got to belong to a group of what we call day-flying moths. Most moths are rather drab, and day-flying moths are brightly colored in many cases, much like a butterfly, and especially with the jet black and the white. There is a group of forester moths. That's one thought. I'm not exactly sure it's that one, but Again, I'm thinking I would probably do a search on day flying moths in Wisconsin. And then I think you're going to get there because, as I said, there's only a handful of them. And definitely, I think it's coming out of that group.
1: It sounds beautiful, Joy. And I hope you find what you're looking for online. And you start with day flying moths in Wisconsin and see if you can't go through the pictures, do an image search, and hopefully you'll find what you're looking for. And share it with us when you do, because I want to see this black moth with like the gold on it with the rectangular wings and like gold lame in the top. It sounds beautiful. Thank you for calling. Otto in La Crosse, you're next with Phil Pelletieri.
16: Yes, good morning. I want to know if the gentleman has a solution to getting rid of bed bugs.
1: Ooh. Hmm.
12: Okay. yes, but. So in my career, human bed bugs were really unusual before about the year 2000. And then all of a sudden there was a bit of an explosion. And part of the history between that is that a lot of the older pesticides were very effective. So you could put sprays in your house and whatnot if you were unfortunate enough to get bed bugs, and most people didn't. But the critters first developed resistance to DDT, and then more recently the pyrethroid insecticides, which are the dominant indoor use. So insecticides don't work very well. To be honest, the treatment that I have the most faith in are heat treatments, but unfortunately, to have them done properly, you have to bring professional people in. They have to heat things above 120 degrees, and they basically cook them out, and there's no way they can become resistant to that. But it's an expensive process because of the machinery and the labor and whatnot involved. There are some dusts that work, but you have to apply them in all the cracks and crevices they are. I guess I normally would say you don't have to have the heat treatment, but seriously consider getting some professional reinforcements. I really don't know if I could come up with a treatment for people who are not used to treating for insects that you, as a homeowner, you could do. We've had problems with used furniture and mattresses and whatnot that people pick up as a way of introducing bed bugs into your home. They do not fly. They do not crawl very far, so it's more of physical hitchhiking, whether you're traveling and the little stinkers get on your suitcase and you bring them home. But the other caution is that not all bed bugs that you see are human. And it used to be the most common one I saw was a bed bug associated with bats. They look very similar. The only difference is the length of hair on their body. But the bat bug, even though if you first look at it, you'd sure, well, that's a bed bug, really doesn't bite people. There's also a species associated with barn swallows and a couple other birds. If it comes out of nowhere with no explanation, I usually suggest get somebody to properly identify it, make sure that it is a human bed bug. And then if it is, then you take the next steps. As I said, there are some drying dusts like Dryone and whatnot that physically abrade the bed bug's outer skin, which we call a cuticle. That's a physical way of getting after them. But it really takes a very thorough treatment. So as I said, it is not an easy thing to deal with, and that's why it helps to have somebody who's had some experience.
1: Otto, are you getting bed bug bites?
16: Yes.
1: So you're getting bitten. Does the bat bed bug then, is that bite humans, Phil?
12: Very rarely. Okay. Usually more it gets so... Can you give me a little bit in your situation? Do you live in an apartment or a multifamily dwelling?
16: It's just my wife and I, and we live in a trailer home.
12: Okay, and have you brought either any used furniture, or have any of you been to the hospital for a while and whatnot in the last 4 or 5 months?
16: Neither one.
1: Huh.
12: Okay. Yeah, I mean, this is going to take some digging. I really would, whether you just take a picture of it, or you get the critter itself and consider sending it to PJ, who's running the insect diagnostic lab now, just to get a confirmation. Because as I said, I usually in a case like this, especially since you're kind of isolated, my big question is how the little stinkers got in. Once they get in, then they can kind of thrive. And, not all of us react to bed bug bites. And the other part of it is there's a delay to it. So things can really get going for quite some

0: this one. If you have the problem, it really needs to be dealt with. And,
1: so Otto would start with finding out what he's dealing with here, grabbing a few of these buggers,
0: sure.
1: And submitting them to...
0: Just on the long side, as I said, even the bird one, because I have seen a couple cases where we've had birds, you know, roosting in chimneys and whatnot, and the bed bugs associated with them have filtered down and kind of caused some problems. So I'm always a little cautious, but as I said, the difference from 20 years ago is now human bed bugs are really quite common in the hotel industry, and other people have gone to great extremes to try to deal with this. But it doesn't easily take care of itself just because we don't have tools that work as well as you would like.
1: Otto, thank you so much for calling, and I hope you find the help that you need. And you can start with a UW-Madison Insect Diagnostic Lab to make sure you know what you're dealing with before you have to spend a lot of money to deal with it, potentially. So Phil Pelletieri is our guest, Distinguished Faculty Associate Emeritus at UW-Madison, entomologist answering your bug questions today at 1-800-642-1234 or talk at WPR.org. We'll go to Mike and Marinette next. Mike, hi.
2: Hello. Just wondering what Phil has for an entomology professor when he was, I had the same one back in the 60s.
0: Okay, so I went in the department and Dr. Robert Dick was teaching intro entomology, and I took the course kind of on a whim. I knew I wanted to be in science in one form or another. Interesting enough, Dr. Dick's daughter was a classmate of mine in grade school. And so after that, it just kind of all took off. And, I was blessed with getting 2 degrees here. The department originally offered me a 3-month position that only lasted for 36 years. Just a wonderful time. It was a great department to be in. But Bob was one of those guys, a great recruiter, much like my colleague Dan Young, who's been with our department for probably almost a little longer than I. He's taught our introductory course, and I will tell you, probably 30-40% of our graduate students come from students that took the course and got so enamored with insects that they were off and running from there. So both those people are really good at presenting the science, and as I said, with doing that, it tends to bring people into the department.
1: You mentioned P.J. Leish before, Phil, the current head of the UW-Madison Insect Diagnostic Lab, and it's striking how similar your story is to his. Wasn't thinking about bugs until you took the course, and then you sort of got the bite.
0: Yeah, it just, as I said, I never would have guessed, although I collected insects when I was younger. But,
1: right?
0: You know, the interim between being 8 years old and being 20 years old, insects weren't on my radar screen.
1: It makes me wonder if I had taken the course, whether or not my life would have taken a different course entirely. Mike, did you have a bug question?
2: Yes. I recently caught a spider that looked like a tarantula on the ceiling.
1: Ooh.
2: And it's quite a bit smaller when I caught it in the plastic container. So I just had any idea what that would be.
1: A tarantula looking but smaller in Marinette.
0: Yeah, some of the wolf spiders and some of the fishing spiders, which are kind of related, are relatively big nighttime hunting spiders that wander in, and I would put them in that realm of tarantula-like but smaller. And they kind of work the same way in that they are out searching for prey. Generally, thank goodness, big and scary doesn't mean dangerous to spiders. It doesn't work that way. But they really are impressive, and when you get in some of the fishing spiders, it's downright scary, again, their size. And I would consider them about two-thirds the size of what you'd consider a tarantula. So that does get your attention.
1: Now, I used to be afraid of tarantulas, and then I spent a couple years living in the desert where tarantulas were not uncommon, and they seem to be incredibly kind, gentle animals. They had, during their mating season, there was sort of a tarantula parade, a march that they would make towards their breeding grounds. And they were kind of, if not revered, outright respected in the desert. Lovely animal.
0: Yeah, I was lucky enough one time to be traveling through Colorado when they were migrating like that. And we stopped and took pictures and whatnot. Although with all that said and all my experience with insects, I'm still a little bit gun shy of having a tarantula crawl on me. And it's just in the genes, even though I know I'm not concerned. really a better, another concern that's kind of on the side life to that is if you rub the hairs of a tarantula, they often cause skin irritation. So,
1: oh.

0: they're not an animal you want to pet in most cases.
1: No, I wouldn't think about petting them, but I do admire them. Learn to appreciate them. And also, if you don't bother them, they're not likely to bother you. And I would imagine that's the same for the wolf and fish spiders.
0: Right. Oh, definitely. Definitely.
1: Thank you for the call, Mike. Carolyn and Madison, you're next. Hi.
2: Let's see. Back in the 80s, I think you were on the Larry Mueller show when somebody called and asked if slugs that were eating everything in their yard had any natural predators, and you said firefly larvae.
0: As one, yes, but lots of things will eat slugs. They're a great source of protein for other insects. But, firefly larvae go after that, but they also go after millipedes and whatnot. They're kind of after nighttime things.
1: I did not think of firefly larvae as predators, but evidently they would go after slugs. Carolyn, is there a follow-up?
2: Yeah. We have fireflies again, I think, because of that call. They asked, what do fireflies? We didn't have fireflies here. My kids grew up without fireflies.
1: Hmm.
2: And now we got lots of fireflies. You described the kind of conditions they needed. And my yard was perfect so my yard turned into a woodland and logs and stuff left in place and damp, you know, the kind of thing fireflies larvae needed.
0: Mm-hmm. Yeah, I definitely. I think that's the big explanation. You know, one that I use, and this is for my ear, and I don't think it really is as fitting as it was at one time. When I grew up, it was quite common to mosquito fog everything. I mean, the city of Madison did that, or at least our neighborhood on the west side did that. And, you know, the kind of quick chemicals they use were pretty broad spectrum and killed a lot of things. And so you would equate some of the decline, but a lot of it is habitat. I mean, you know, they don't do well in parking lots and even manicured lawns. But when you start to get more diverse habitat, and in this case, the dampness, as I said, whether we're talking the firefly prey of millipedes or slugs, those both do well under damp conditions, do well with a lot of organic matter. And so I think that probably explains as much as anything. It was a pretty good year this year, at least in my neighborhood.
1: Yeah.
0: So that was fun to see. They were maybe a little later to come, but, you know, there's more than one species. And then the other thing that, you know, why we call them fireflies, I don't know, because they're technically beetles. They're a soft-winged beetle. Times entomologists come up with some strange, well, some of them are common terms. But as I said, I often feel people don't appreciate they've got a very interesting life cycle. Their larvae are active predators. They go search out their prey, a great big jaws on them. And as I said, and then you get this little soft-winged adult that it does very little other than maybe a little bit of pollen feeding and whatnot. But the adults really are, they're beneficial as a species, but the adults really, other than entertaining us, don't do much else. So.
1: I don't mean to bring this back to the Far Side cartoon again, but I was looking at one earlier with two beetles looking out a window. One of them's got binoculars, and they're looking at the house across the way that's got two lights lit up in their window, and one beetle says to the other, "Nick, the fireflies across the street, I think they're mooning us."
0: I remember that one, yes.
1: Carolyn, thank you for the call, and summers are just better with fireflies. We got about a minute here, Phil, but Rick in Verona emailed. He has a basketball-sized paper wasp nest at the peak of his roof. He's not bothered by it, by how high it is, but he wonders if it's best to remove the nest. When and how is the best way to go about this? Oh, did we lose
0: There's
1: Phil?
0: People pressure. You would worry about it, but I would I just would leave it alone. They will die out within about 4 weeks, and then it really doesn't matter. They don't reuse the nest.
1: You kind of cut out there at the beginning, Phil, but just to reiterate, if it's not bothering you, you're all right to leave it because it'll be gone by the time the season changes?
0: Yes, they starve to death. And so, as I said, for above-ground nests, you know, if they're right outside the front door by a bush because of people traffic and whatnot, you have to deal with things. But things are high up, you're better left alone. Because they really only threaten when the nest is disturbed.
1: If it's right outside your door, how and when is the best way to deal with it?
0: Right away in the morning or evening, if you see the nest, the aerosol wasp killers, you get the Heart Restorer, are great. We're having a lot of trouble with ground nesters. We can talk about that after the break and whatnot, because that's a little more complicated as far as how you treat it. And honestly, I've treated four in my neighborhood in the last 3 weeks.
1: So they are out there. Phil Pelletieri is our guest, entomologist, distinguished faculty, associate emeritus at UW-Madison, and former head of the UW-Madison Insect Diagnostic Lab. 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And you can send us a photograph, if you will. And Owen sent one that we'll have to get to when we continue. It looks like a bug eating another bug. Looks like a Far Side cartoon to me for some reason. You can email us, talk@WPR.org. I'm Lee Rayburn, and you're listening to WPR News.

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1: What if you find yourself in the middle of a fight, and at the end of this fight, somehow, you're still standing up? And so you think, maybe, I'll do this again. On the Next Snap Judgment, we proudly present The Rough House. Do not miss it.
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3: The Supreme Court rejects President Trump's bid to restrict mail-in ballots for the midterm election.
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6: Coming up next hour, Wisconsin's Turtle Road Crossing Initiative and how you can help the state's turtle conservation program, plus how students around Green Bay are helping to restore wild rice to the area. 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
6: I have a vivid childhood memory of being in Kohler and walking across the train tracks and stepping on a ground wasp's nest and just absolutely getting attacked. I will never forget that. And we're taking a look at the ground nesters right now with our guest, Phil Pelletieri. I'm Lee Rayburn, and taking your questions as well. So let's go to Rich in La Crescent, Minnesota next. Rich, hi.
10: Yes, I'm walking in the woods yesterday, and I see some honeycomb-like things laying on the ground. It had 2 inches of rain on it, so it didn't look like there was honey in there. But then right next to it was a big hole that somebody dug, and there's a few bee-like creatures in that hole. What was I looking at, and who could have?
6: Oh, you sort of cut out there, Rich. I'm sorry, but I get the gist that you found some honeycomb, you found a big hole down there, some bee-like looking insects around it. Phil, what could that have been?
11: Sure. So on occasion, honeybees will have an exposed comb, but that's usually up in trees. My suspicion, it was a ground wasp. Again, the paper wasp we talked about earlier, there are a number of species that go in the ground, and they make a paper wasp-like nest. And if you open it up, it's honeycombed. Huh. The difference is they do not store honey like honeybees do. Their larvae are in there, and they are really predators, so they go out and catch insects. But at this time of the year, and this is where we get in some of the people-wasp conflict, is that they're running out of regular food, but they're looking for protein and sugar. So they're around garbage cans or trying to steal your sandwich when you eat outside and
6: yes.
11: the like. And, you know, these are the ones that disappear in the hole. And it turns out that raccoons and skunks and I think even possum at time will go after them because there's such protein-rich larvae inside that nest. And so it sounds like somebody dug into it and was successful getting after it. And since these species start with a single queen in the spring, their numbers are very low for most of the summer. But once you start getting to mid-August and on, the numbers get very high. Most of them, all of them, other than the queen, we would define as workers, and their main business is to go out, get food, but also to defend the nest. And so that was the one when you talked about when you're walking on the railroad track.
6: Yep.
11: You were unfortunate enough to get close to one of these ground nesters, and if you fall through, It's not pretty because they get very aggressive. They can sting multiple times. They don't lose their stinger like a honeybee and the like. And so, again, it was kind of like the one where, you know, the nest was so up. If it's in a place where there's no people traffic, you'd leave them alone.
6: Right.
11: But if indeed there's a place, you know, out in the lawn, you go by a lawnmower, that I used to get dozens of those calls every year. For the ground nesters, the problem is the aerosols. If you could spray it and get it into the nest, it would work. But a lot of times you don't know where the nest is. You just know there's a hole in the ground. And so what I had always found that using a dust insecticide would work better. Again, you apply it preferably, but not happening in the near future. The cooler, the better, because if it's, you know, below 50 degrees, they're not even flying. And so then it's a good time to treat. But get out there before they start dissipating and going looking for food and dust it. Sometimes if the hole's big enough, it helps to put a rag or something to restrict the opening so that you're forcing them into the dust. And the thing about the dust, it gets on their bodies. Unfortunately, the dust doesn't work instantly. And so it takes a little time. So you treat, you back off and let it be. If you treat in the middle of the day, the problems are the ones that are out and about don't want to come back because there is some repellency to the dust that they're using nowadays too. And so, as I said, timing is definitely helpful when you think you've got most of them confined into the nest. You can still spray it with an aerosol, you know, and get a knockdown with it and then dust it and then run type of thing. But as I said, for whatever, there was an article both in the Milwaukee paper, in the Madison paper. In fact, it was big enough that it picked up in the the Washington Post had a thing about that. What I found a little interesting about the article, they had a picture of a pest control service that had a couple of great big aerial nests that they had cut out of the trees. And that, it, to me, is a little deceptive because, as we said, if something's 20 feet up in the tree, why bother? There's no reason to. The ones that we find more concerning are these ground nesters in a place where there's a lot of public traffic.
6: And so when the raccoons and possums and skunks go after these ground nests, they must be getting bit too. But do they think that the bites are worth the protein?
11: Apparently. Skunks in particular are really good at it and apparently extremely tolerant. I had treated a nest for a neighbor, and it was really kind of an odd one. It was technically a ground nester. It was in a great big log that was sitting up. It was from a dead tree. And so when they explained it to me, I was kind of confused. I turned the log over, and there was the exposed part of the nest. Now, unfortunately, that got them riled up, and
6: yep,
11: I caught a sting there too. But I came back with the aerosol because I could see the nest, treat it without taking care of it. And when I went back the next morning to inspect, the nest was tore up. And whether it was a raccoon or a possum, I think they came in there and finished the nest off. I don't know how many were active, but it was definitely – there were no flying critters by the time both of us were done with it.
6: Rich, you saw an entire story happening where you are in La Crescent, so thank you for sharing it with us today. We'll go to Mike in New London next. Hi, Mike.
12: Hi, Bill and Lee. I appreciate you taking my call. So, first of all, Farside and Gary Larson are – genius. That's genius stuff. I'm 72, and I recall all that good stuff. My question is about mosquitoes. So my wife and I live about a mile west of New London, up against the Mukwa State Natural Area, which is a wetland, so we're about a mile from the Wolf River. Now, if you recall, the Shiocton, New London area flooded quite severely, the worst ever, in fact, on record, this spring. Well, mosquitoes this summer were next to non-existent. I would have thought that they would have been extremely numerous because of all the water this spring. Now, the summer was a dry summer, as most of the state, I think, has had, but I still would have expected a lot of mosquitoes, and we had very, very little. And I'll take my answer off the air. Thank you.
11: Sure. So one of the things that gets perplexing dealing with mosquitoes is technically we've got 56 species, and so there's a number of different stories about how they breed, when they breed, what they feed on, and the like. But in general, the biggest nuisance mosquitoes that we have, we call floodwater mosquitoes, and they breed in temporary water. So, you know, lakes and ponds that have fish and whatnot are stable enough environments. That's not where mosquitoes come from. They come from the little drainage ditch that holds water for more than 2 weeks. It works out great for the mosquitoes because there are no predators. You know, it's not a stable environment yet. And these darn things, their eggs can sit for 2 to 3 years before they flood and go again. But with all that being said, I have seen a number of times when we've had so much rain and consistent rain that we keep flooding these things out.
6: Huh.
11: You know, that they start, and they might be starting to have the larvae attached, which are technically a maggot. But then it just kind of washes through. And so, you know, it was wet this spring. We had some mosquitoes, seemed to be a little bit late in general. But as I said, if I'm trying to figure out what's going on, I look at the floodwater mosquitoes because they are our biggest nuisance mosquitoes. The other dilemma with those stinkers is that they migrate up to 10 to 15 miles from the breeding site. So even though we can talk about mosquitoes that breed in the flower pots in your yard, and those are important because they can spread some of the diseases we're concerned about, normally the mosquitoes that give us the biggest problem are areas way past our control. And that's what makes so frustrating with dealing with them in these very wet years. Again, this has been a dry year. I have not found mosquitoes really to be an issue for the last month and a half. The archery club I belong to happens to be in a swamp because that's the kind of land archery clubs can afford. And so when the mosquitoes are really bad, you know, it's almost impossible to shoot there without incredible protection. And this year, you know, a minor nuisance, but really not bad at all. And right now, as I said, they're non-existent for the most part. Now, I'm talking Madison. And again, I know we've changed the rainfall patterns, but it's getting late enough now that even some of these heavy rains that are coming through, there's not enough time for them to get another hatch, if you think of that this year, depending how that water pools may affect what's going on next year.
6: So Mike's mosquitoes, the nuisance ones anyway, may have been washed out by the floods, but if they're coming from as far as 15 miles away, it might have also been due to the dry weather that came after.
11: Yeah, no, it's a combination. As I said, and that's always the dilemma. If we find a place that's having a mosquito problem, you almost have to say, we need to find out what kind of mosquitoes so we can start looking at where the potential sources are. And as I said, some are container breeders that breed in places around people, you know, pools and that kind of stuff. Potentially if the pool is left unattended for a long, but the wider picture deals with this. And we've got winter snowmelt mosquitoes that are kind of the first wave we get up in the north. As I said, there are a number of different scenarios and they all play out just a little bit differently.
6: Mike, thank you for the call. We'll go to Gail and Racine next. Hi, Gail. Oh, I'm sorry. Kay and Madison, you're next.
13: Hi, how are you?
6: Great, thank you.
13: Actually, I grew up in Madison, but I only moved back 4 years ago. So I spent 50 years in the East. The last venture was in Maryland for 9 years. And I found out how to get rid of bed bugs quickly, but you have to be nervy. Long story short, the exterminator came to my apartment, told me that bed bugs, basically, they want to feed on your blood. That's the whole reason. They want to be near you and don't, under normal circumstances, go more than 3 to 4 feet from you. So ultimately, I had a new exterminator. He had this new, I think it was a new pesticide. And he said, no, they do this in hospitals. It's completely, you know, no problem for you in terms of breathing anything out in, et cetera. And so what I did was I just stayed. At the time, I didn't have a real bed. I just had a mat I slept on. I just stayed in the mat. And he came, you know, once a week. And the last time he came, bed bugs go up. He looked in the corner of my room where next to my head, and the bed bugs had gone up the corner to the ceiling. And that's where he caught them. It was like he came 3 times and they were gone.
6: And you never left the house while there was an insecticide application going on? Did you feel any ill effects, Gail? Okay.
13: No, what I did was because, like, the library wouldn't let me in, I changed clothes even to go into my kitchen.
6: Oh, okay. Where I thought you were going with that, Kay, is that you, since bed bugs needed blood to live, that you just left the house for a while and took a vacation away and waited for them all to die off. I would be a little reluctant to stick around with an intense insecticide poured around the bedroom, Phil.
11: Yeah, well, I mean, here's where things, a couple things. You cannot starve the little devils out. They can go for months without feeding. So that part will not work. Where we're caught, if we honestly had a chemical that worked efficiently, one treatment should wipe them out. But what we find is they work somewhat, but not well enough. And so that's, first of all, where I would think there's a multiple treatments. I also wonder if it was one of the drying dusts, was at least one of the components. Because, again, they take a little bit longer to work. They don't work just on contact and the like. I'm glad to hear it worked out. The problem in homes is fine. It's around the bed. It's the bed frame, all those other things. You look around, the pictures hanging on the wall, and little stinkers have worked up underneath that. But often, if they're biting and then you go to the couch with your pillow, you can bring them to the couch. And now we got bed bugs in the couch. And that's what comes hard, too, as far as is getting to them. They can get bent in these nooks and crannies that are very difficult to treat. And as I said, so their biology aids in them doing well without us. The pest control people do have access to some chemicals that you can't get. It doesn't necessarily mean that they're highly toxic to you if they kill the bed bugs. It just kind of depends what product it is. And as I said, I have seen some products that had looked quite promising, but it wasn't like the olden days when you could go and, get something to put down and be done with it. And as I said, we lived through that for decades, but that all changed about 25 years ago. And now, whether it's hospitals or whatnot, I mean, bed bugs are a challenge. That's the best way to put it.
6: I remember when I was living out west when they would tent an entire house and then fog it all out. I don't know what the bugs they were looking for or to get rid of in there, but you'd see these big like circus tents that would encompass an entire house, and then they would be doing something inside there.
11: So they fumigate, and it probably was termites, but honestly, I had a sister-in-law that had her house in Florida fumigated because they couldn't get rid of the bed bugs. I found that a little
6: overkill.
11: As I said, I have a lot of faith in heat, and I wish they would have tried the heat treatment. They didn't. But I understand if you go through, and it's a very expensive treatment, when you fumigate, you kill everything. There's just no way. You can't, it's a toxic gas that they hold for a period of time, and so again, you can imagine the labor involved with putting a tarp over a house and then all the other things, as I said. It's a very involved process. And the only reason they have to do it for termites is they've got different kinds of termites than we do that live in the house. And, that's the tent fumigation is the only way to go.
6: Kay, thank you for the call. Now we can go to Gail and Racine. Gail, hi.
14: Hello. It's good to hear your voice, Phil. I had brought little bouquet in earlier this spring, and I put it above my kitchen sink, and I have a porcelain sink, and later noticed that there was a little tiny bug in my sink, and I like bugs, so I caught it in a little clear container so I could take a good look at it, because it was very, very small, and then when I got a magnifying glass on it, I thought, this looks like a brontosaurus.
6: What?
14: Yes, I mean, it really did. And then, I did some investigating on my own, and I think, if I remember correctly, it was a two-lined leafhopper.
6: Two-lined leafhopper.
11: Yeah, those are kind of interesting critters you'd expect with plant material and the like, although I'm surprised when the plants were living, they didn't decide to go somewhere else. But, I think that's one of the things that got me hooked in entomology is, all these little things that you don't think much of and passing, you get them under a microscope and wow, the bizarre looks, in some cases, incredible colorations and patterns and stuff. And so, that was definitely one of the things that got me interested. And then you're off and running.
6: Yeah, now you've got folks searching online for two-lined leafhoppers, Gail, to see what you saw. And now I'm kind of curious to take a closer look inside my garden. Thank you for bringing it up. And easy to find on a porcelain sink. Phil Pelletieri is our guest, entomologist and distinguished faculty associate emeritus at UW-Madison. We've got a couple pictures sent in, and I'd like your take on them if you can take a look at them, Phil. Yeah. Owen in Cornucopia has a picture of what appears to be a robber fly sucking the juices out of a weevil.
11: Right. Robber flies are real interesting, and they are true flies. This is not like fireflies where we're lying about what their name is. They are predators. This is a rather big one, what he's got pictured, that it almost looks kind of like a dragonfly, but not quite. But they will sit perched, and they will
15: physically get their prey. They kind of half chew it up and then lap up the juices. They're very beneficial. And if people want more about robber flies, there is an amazing man by the name of Mike Reese that takes pictures of insects. He runs the Wisconsin butterfly site in all these pictures that he has taken. But the two other insects that Mike has, you know, websites for in Wisconsin are robber flies and tiger beetles. Tiger beetles are metallic, very ornate looking critters. They're predators. They're very beneficial. And I admired Mike because tiger beetles are very nervous critters. It's very hard to get pictures of them. So Mike's got all the Wisconsin tiger beetles, and again, on a site that can help you identify them. And then he decided his next challenge is going to be robber flies. Mm. And so he goes out there with his camera and gets pictures of these multiple species. And we've got some that look like bumblebees. We got this one that looks like dragonflies. We got, you know, they're really a very diverse group. And again, a very nervous, very fast flying insect. And what I admire, aside from the quality of pictures, is the difficulty of getting these pictures. So as I said, if you want to get a handle of what the robber flies in Wisconsin look like, Mike's got that site. Tiger beetles and also butterflies. And I will make one comment. This is a little bit of bragging on my part. Well, not bragging.
16: Oh, please.
15: An observation. About 3 weeks ago, I saw a yellow butterfly in my backyard. I got all excited, ran out, and looked at it very closely, and it turned out to be something called a cloudless sulfur. It is a butterfly that's does not breed in Wisconsin. It doesn't get up here very often because it is, you know, Arizona and Alabama and places far south. And so it was a real treat. I had never in my career seen one. Unfortunately, it flew fast enough I couldn't quite get a picture. But Mike's site, I could put my observation on the site, and people do that all the time with all these insects that they see, you know, in various counties and observations. And as I said, it's really a nice tool. Now, the other picture that came in that we call a horntail.
16: It looks like a little bit like an earwig, but instead of two pincers in the back, it's just got a point.
15: Right. And so this is Tom had sent this in. Horntails use that stinging like device to lay eggs into mostly dead trees, and their larvae are predators on the bark beetles and other things that are breeding in there. These are impressive critters. They get to be an inch or bigger, and you see this big stinger. They look very scary. But as I said, it really is in the wasp and in hornet group, bee group. But this is a stingless version that basically, again, works on bark beetles. Sometimes you'll see horntails get this stinger-like device stuck in the wood, and they die there.
16: Ooh.
15: Just kind of hanging out from the thing. It looks really pretty bizarre. I've seen that on more than one occasion and the like. So,
16: Gail, I'm sorry. Did you have a question about your leaf hopper, or is there anything else we can follow up with you here? Well, I think she's just listening. So thank you for calling, Gail. I appreciate that very much. This cloudless sulfur butterfly, Phil, as I'm looking at it, it's a beautiful yellow. But as we're getting these bugs that wouldn't normally be in Wisconsin, is this a sign of how Wisconsin is changing in terms of its environment for these bugs? And if some are coming in, are we seeing some going out?
15: Yeah. One of my classics lines from doing public radio is the governor moved us to Missouri about 25 years ago and didn't tell us.
16: Right.
15: Because in my career, the number of, quote, southern insects that migrated and now are breeding up here is the list is well over 100. And so, and that's, you know, the climate change, not for this particular critter. These are kind of blow-ins. We really have not seen much evidence of them ever breeding here. And you just got to get the winds right and the like. And, you know, what caught my attention, because we have other yellow butterflies, but this one is about twice as big in size. And so that got it. Now, my other thought, we have tiger swallowtails, which are even bigger yet yellow, but they've got lots of black. They've got tails like the swallowtails. So I knew it wasn't that. And as I said, it went out. There's a couple species of more southern, larger yellow butterflies. And as I said, the neat thing about Mike's site is that he's got all the records that people have put in. And there are people who had gotten pictures of it. They're not real common. And that's why I got so excited about it. As I said, I had never, ever had seen one of these. And Mike was nice enough to give me an attaboy for being able to see it. So,
16: Tom in Green Bay emailed, about 2 months ago, he was outside near his home and suddenly felt a stinging pain in his right arm. He looked down, there was an insect biting him, so he just wiped it away instinctively with his other hand, tried to find the bug, never saw it again. It sought on him for a flash, a fraction of a second, and it was something he had never seen before. It was about an inch and a half long. It looked kind of like a praying mantis, but it was all dusty, dirty, like brown, and it left two little bite marks in his arm that are still there, and it's been at least 2 months. Any clue what this could have been and whether or not he might seek medical attention?
15: Not too worried about the medical attention.
16: Okay.
15: So where he found it, his description is there is something called a masked hunter bug, and it belongs to a group of predaceous bugs that we see in masked hunter bugs. In fact, one of the terms for it was masked bed bug hunter.
16: Oh.
15: And the reason it gets the term mask is that the immature stages cover themselves with dust. So they look like a walking dust bunny. But they have a way of feeding that, again, they go into their prey. It doesn't quite fit that. The two prongs, honestly, sound more like some of the predators that we see, you know, ground beetle larvae or lacewing larvae. Lacewing are too small to do any that kind of damage. So I don't think it's something that you normally would say is a blood feeder, but it's something that normally will prey on insects and suck the juices out of them. And some of these things, you know, they'll kind of taste whatever they're on. I think, unfortunately, that's what his experience was, is he got pinched by something and the like. And as I said, what I'm a little confused about is the covering, the kind of camouflage going on there, because most of those critters are more just, you know, regular-looking insects. And, of course, the bigger the ones, the bigger the mouth parts, which means the bigger the bite. But
16: yeah, and he only saw it for a split second, and it was in the aftermath of an ouch. So, Phil, we are out of time, but much like Gary Larson in The Far Side, I really love seeing the world through your eyes. So thank you, as always, for joining us.
15: I appreciate it, Lee.
16: Phil Pelletieri, entomologist, distinguished faculty associate emeritus at UW-Madison, former head of the UW-Madison Insect Diagnostic Lab, and we will touch base with him again. I'm Lee Rayburn, and you are listening to WPR News.

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1: How did the turtle cross the road? 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And you. Our state has 11 different turtle species, and 4 of them are listed as either endangered, threatened, or of special concern. We start this hour of the Lee Rayburn Show with a look at what we can do to help our turtles as they begin to prepare for winter. Andrew Badgie's back again, conservation biologist for the DNR's Natural Heritage Conservation Bureau. Then after 12:30, we'll meet Amy Carazino-Lyon, restoration scientist and a project coordinator at UW Green Bay. She's working to research and restore wild rice to area wetlands with the help of local teachers, students, and native tribes. But first, what do you want to know about Wisconsin's turtles and how we can help? What's your favorite story about finding a turtle in the wild? Join us, 1-800-642-1234, or email talk at WPR.org. Shell yeah after the news.
2: Live from NPR News, I'm Lakshmi Singh. Borrowing costs could be rising in the U.S. The Federal Reserve is widely expected to increase its benchmark interest rate by a quarter percentage point to a range between 3.75% and 4% by the time it ends its latest meeting in Washington, D.C. today. Meanwhile, more people than expected opted to dine out last month. As NPR's Alina Selyukh reports, restaurant spending is a key economic measure of retail sales from the Commerce Department.
3: Retail sales grew 1.2% from July to August. That marked a recovery from a dip in spending we saw between June and July. Federal data shows that people spent more across the board, buying clothes and electronics and likely school supplies for back to school. Compared to a year earlier, spending grew 6%. Higher prices are part of the story, with people spending more somewhat because things are costing more. Spending at gas stations is one prime example. Sales there surged 21% in August compared to August of last year, but the price of gasoline was up even more than that last month, suggesting some people might in fact be buying less. Spending at restaurants and bars grew nearly 6%. Alina Selyukh, NPR News.
2: A majority of the House of Representatives has again called for the president to end the U.S. war with Iran. The conflict has never been authorized by Congress as required by the Constitution and federal statute. More from NPR's Eric McDaniel.
4: The war with Iran is an unpopular conflict led by an unpopular president and has, according to the nonpartisan staff at the Congressional Budget Office, contributed to rising prices in the U.S. That makes it an issue on the campaign trail. Tuesday's vote saw 7 Republicans join all Democrats to oppose the conflict, and it put all House lawmakers on the record, again, ahead of November voting. The president isn't expected to sign the measure if it ever does make it to his desk. The vote also comes after Republican Representative Thomas Massie of Kentucky introduced impeachment charges against the Secretary of Defense, Pete Hegseth, in part over the administration's conduct in the war. Eric McDaniel, NPR News in Washington.
2: The European Union has invited Canada to become the first associate member of the bloc. Terry Schultz reports from Brussels.
5: The EU and Canada have both been on the receiving end of President Trump's threats and tariffs and have been looking to reduce their dependence on the U.S. Now they'll seek a new relationship with each other, as EU Commission President Ursula von der Leyen offered to create a new status.
6: I would like to work with you on opening the door for Canada to being the first associate member of the European Union.
5: It's not clear exactly what this status will entail or when it might be realized, but von der Leyen mentioned increasing cooperation in manufacturing, tech, defense, the Arctic, minerals, and AI. For NPR News, I'm Terry Schultz in Brussels.
2: It's NPR.
7: This is Wisconsin Public Radio News at 12:04. I'm Alex Crow. The nation's largest farmer-owned cooperative plans to spend $700 million to build a new soybean processing plant in Evansville. As Joe Schultz reports, Minnesota-based CHS made the announcement this week.
8: When up and running, the plant will create more than 80 permanent jobs. Co-op officials say it will be the second largest soybean crushing facility in the United States. It will make soybean meal and oil. Brian Schuweiler is with CHS. He says the new facility will support Wisconsin farmers.
9: The plant is going to chew up a lot of soybeans, which is going to raise the basis levels for the soybeans that are produced in that area, which is going to mean a better profitability for those farmers.
8: CHS hopes to begin construction this fall and complete the facility in fall 2028. The project is being supported by an up to $75 million tax increment financing agreement with the city of Evansville. Joe Schultz, Wisconsin Public Radio.
7: Over 160 people are losing jobs as two manufacturing plants close in central Wisconsin. A cheese plant in Marshfield is closing down after decades. The owner, Foremost Farms, says it is not due to the local workers. Instead, it's because not enough people are buying the cheese made at the plant. In Tomahawk, dozens of jobs will be eliminated when a pressure tank plant closes at the end of the year as well. This is Wisconsin Public Radio.
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1: The turtles in Wisconsin could use a little help. 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And Andrew, welcome back to the show.
13: Yeah. Hi, Lee. Thanks for having me. I'm excited to talk about turtles today.
1: So we've got a bunch of different species in Wisconsin, and how are they doing? How worried should we be about our turtle population from your perspective, Andrew?
13: Well, as your intro did say, we do have 11 native species of turtles in Wisconsin, and of those, four of those are have some type of statewide status. So the first one would be ornate box turtle, which is probably by far the rarest turtle in Wisconsin. And we kind of estimate that we have anywhere between 1,000 and 2,000 individuals. So they're probably in the worst shape in the state, but we are doing things to try and turn some of those numbers around at the sites that have viable populations at this point. And then we also have another state threatened species called the wood turtle. And that is, that's kind of more of a Northwood species. And that's another one that we've been focusing on heavily as well. And that one is also, that species and Blanding's turtle are both being assessed on for the Federal Endangered Species Act under the U.S. Fish and Wildlife Service. And so both those are, tend to be more nationally rare. However, we're lucky in Wisconsin that we do tend to have more populations than a lot of the states around us and in the range. So comparably, they're doing better than some of the other states. Okay. In addition, the Blanding's turtle is also a protected wild animal in Wisconsin and also considered a species of special concern. And then the last one that's a concern for us as well is the smooth soft shell turtle, and that's typically kind of found along the Mississippi River and some of the feeder rivers in the state in the southwest corner. And they're also a species of special concern as well.
1: Andrew,
13: but,
1: I feel like...
13: On top of that, yeah, the rest of the other seven species are considered fairly common species. So we have an abundance of turtles in the state.
1: When it comes to some that are being, you know, are endangered at this point, you mentioned the ornate box turtle being the rarest in Wisconsin, with so few left in the wild, would there be a potential for like a breeding program? I'd worry they'd even struggle to find each other for mating season. At what point would you consider, you know, stepping in and helping grow the population artificially?
13: That's a really good question, and that's something that we kind of talk about. And I think right now it's not necessarily that the turtles can't find each other. A lot of the issues with that species in particular are just habitat loss, and some of these populations are just getting older and older, and a lot of the individuals are no longer reproducing just because they've kind of hit that end stage. Of kind of their reproductive cycles. And so really what we're trying to do with that species in particular is improve the habitat and just do some more monitoring to kind of see what kind of age classes we have and how they're doing and whether or not we need to step in and start protecting nests and other things like that too. So it's a good question. It's one that we haven't gotten to quite yet, just because we are still seeing some signs of reproduction in some of these populations.
1: How can you tell how old a turtle is?
13: Another good question. Usually you can tell up to about a certain age. And so I'm going to use wood turtles as an example because I have the most experience with those. But if you kind of look at they have growth rings on the bottom part of their shell. And so you can count the growth rings almost like a tree.
1: Yeah.
13: The tree growth rings. You can count that up to about 20 years of age. And then anything beyond that is... it gets a lot more difficult to age, and so we usually just call those the 20-plus individuals in the population, and just kind of, you can kind of guesstimate if they're kind of like a younger 20-plus or kind of an older 20-plus just based off of shell wear and other things like that, too. So there are other tactics, but there's no true way of saying how old some of these turtles are unless you've been tracking them their whole lifetime.
1: But they can get pretty old, right?
13: Yes. From what we know, some of our older turtle species tend to be wood turtles and Blanding's turtles. And so a study in Minnesota found some of their individuals getting to be at least 59 years old. Huh. And Blanding's turtles, I believe out in Michigan, they've documented some of their turtles being 80-plus years old. So, and that's just what we know. They could very well live into their hundreds. We're just kind of scratching the iceberg with what we know on longevity, just because we haven't been studying age and turtles for that long in the upper Midwest.
1: So what, ballpark this for me, Andrew, where is their breeding range in terms of age?
13: It depends on the species. So ornate box turtles, some of the smaller species, painted turtles, map turtles, they tend to start reproducing kind of in that 5 to 10 year age range. However, some of the longer-lived species that we're aware of, like wood turtles, Blanding's turtles, they tend to reach sexual maturity at the earliest 12 years, 14 years of age, and some of them don't reach reproductive age up until 20 years of age. And so that's kind of a challenge with some of those species, too, the ones that reproduce later, is you got to keep them in the population and alive much longer than some of the species that are more common that can replace themselves a lot quicker.
1: Let's go to your questions now for our guest, Andrew Badgie from the Wisconsin DNR's Natural Heritage Conservation Bureau, and we'll start with Sarah in Madison. Hi, Sarah.
14: Hi there. Thanks for taking my question. We, a number of years ago, found a little baby snapping turtle. And we kept her. We thought it was a her. I'm not sure how to identify whether it's a male or female, but we named her Lola. We had her for like 2 or 3 years, and she outgrew the tank we had. So we gave her to a friend of ours who had some land and a pond. And I think about a couple years later, he ended up finding her shell down dead in the pond. And so I guess I'm just curious as to what maybe could have happened to her, or maybe if the pond wasn't right for a snapper.
1: Well, let's start with, if you were to find a baby turtle, you know, what's your best course of action? Because I think every one of us would want to help it the best we can, depending on what you see that help should be, Andrew.
13: Yeah, so if you do see a baby turtle, really kind of comes down to a couple of things. Right now, you are able to, at least with the common species, have up to in possession up to about I believe five of each of the common species, and to kind of keep as pets and stuff. And so as of right now, there's nothing wrong with that. I do want the listeners to just be aware that we will have some regulatory changes on behalf of amphibians and reptiles coming up starting January 1st. And mm-hmm. so as of January 1st, we will be asking people who have legally collected turtles and in their possession to be filling out a kind of a registration form just to kind of show that they've had these pets before the new laws take effect, which will be banning the collection and possession of our native amphibians and reptiles at that point in time. And so, but at the same time, you know, and then that's ultimately to kind of protect the turtles that are kind of still in these environments. But in the meantime, if you do see turtles, you can kind of collect them up to those possession limits. And but at the same time, if you see baby turtles, we also recommend just try and help them kind of get to where they're going. And so in a lot of cases, a lot of these babies, especially this time of year, are moving towards, they've just hatched, and so they're trying to move towards wetlands, rivers, lakes, really any nearby aquatic habitat where they can successfully overwinter at this point in time and then kind of stay safe. And so if you can kind of help them on their journey, we would love to get your help on that. And so that's ultimately what I would suggest at this point in time, and just let the listeners kind of be aware of what's coming up here. But at the same time, as far as that turtle that ended up belly up, typically it's kind of hard to say what exactly happened, just because documenting disease and other things is really difficult unless you collect that dead turtle like right away, and DNR health partners can kind of document what exactly has been going on. But usually if that happens sometime kind of in early to mid spring, even kind of in early summer, typically what could have happened is that snapping turtle would have gotten in or stayed in a wetland or an area where there just wasn't enough oxygen for them in winter. And so then they would have just kind of died from lack of oxygen. And in some cases, the turtle will stay submerged for quite a bit. And then eventually kind of the gases and stuff within it will cause it to float to the surface kind of midsummer. And so that's usually a significant cause of mortality in those types of situations. And that would be my primary guess, just knowing, what I've been told at this point.
1: Lack of oxygen means suffocation? Does it mean drowning? Where are they not finding this oxygen, Andrew?
13: Well, so, for example, snapping turtles and painted turtles, they'll overwinter in sometimes in lakes and wetlands. And if they don't have access to air oxygen at that point in time because of our winter causes ISOR and stuff. Mm-hmm. So typically these turtles need to find areas where there's enough oxygen content and enough kind of flowing water. And so if they kind of deplete up all their, all of that oxygen in their body at that point in time, or they're just kind of deprived of it, eventually they can kind of succumb to lack of oxygen. So they're not drowning. They're just kind of suffocating to some extent.
1: Sarah, thank you for the call. And I'm sorry to hear about poor Lola. It sounded like you loved her. And understandable. I've got a friend who's had a pet turtle for, I don't know, since going on 20, 30 years now. I think the turtle is going to outlive my friend Joe, if I had to guess. Thank you for the call, Sarah. Let's go to Ross in Crawford County. Hi, Ross.
15: Hi, Lee and Andrew. So I try to help turtles. I'm one of those people that will pull over on the road and move a turtle from into the direction that I, if it's on the road, towards the direction that I think it's going. I've had a snapping turtle that was sort of facing parallel to the road, and I'm like, which way is it going? So, and I've learned not to move snapping turtles by grabbing them by the tail. I've learned to try to just grab it from the way back end of the shell. Interesting for me was the Blanding's turtle on Wisconsin River, where Highway 61 and 60 meet down by Boscobel. First time I'd ever seen Blanding turtles crossing a pretty busy road.
1: Oh, you're breaking up, Ross. Hold on. Let's see if we can get a better signal for you. I'm curious, Andrew, how I can identify these different turtles. I would imagine size would be one thing. I would think I would be able to identify a snapping turtle by its behavior. But how do you view, how am I able to identify these different turtles, like with Ross here, and we'll get back to him in a second, finding these Blanding's turtle in Boscobel?
13: Yeah, great question. Let's start with Blanding's turtle. So they're kind of one of the cooler, more charismatic species because they have a higher domed, smooth shell up top. Mm. And it's typically, it's kind of, people like to say that it's pretty reminiscent of kind of the World War One and Two army helmets. These kind of have little yellow speckles typically all over them. But Blanding's turtles also have a really cool, feature where they have kind of a yellow chin and a underside of their neck. And so, a lot of people like to call them the smiling turtle because of that differentiation. It almost kind of looks like they're smiling back at you. And so those are two good ways to kind of document if you have a Blanding's turtle out there. And they're typically slightly bigger than, again, painted turtles, which kind of have

0: nomadic, and they're strictly a terrestrial turtle as well. So they're in different environments. They're not near water like the rest of our turtle species.
1: They're like little softballs. I love that. And
0: Yeah.
1: let's see if we can get Ross back here telling us about his Blanding's turtle sighting around Bosque Bell. Ross, you there?
2: Yeah, hi. You can hear me?
1: Yeah, you're coming through loud and clear now.
2: Okay, yeah. So, no, for me, that was really cool. Maybe the real question I want to ask is, once the DNR recognizes certain highways, certain crossings that are getting busy, what are the kind of interventions that they're doing to help these turtles sort of navigate these busy crossing points?
0: Yeah, this is a great question. And this is something, this kind of is also kind of a call out to volunteer efforts with the public too. And so what we've done in Wisconsin DNR is we created this citizen science project, community science project, that is called the Wisconsin Turtle Conservation Program. And it's kind of an education platform to kind of not only show people like how to help turtles cross the road, how to handle them correctly, and which ways to bring them, like you said, all everything that you've said so far has been spot on with our guidance. But then we also ask people to report these turtle crossings. And so over time, over these close to 15 years now of data collection, we've documented over 4,000 road crossings of turtles in the state. And we've kind of also figured out relative abundance, which ones are kind of the bigger hotspots and kind of our action areas. And so from there, we've been working with road agencies kind of behind the scenes. And in some cases, when road projects and turtle hotspots kind of coincide, we've been able to get kind of our gold standard, which is kind of a knee-high fencing that prevents turtles from getting onto the road, but also kind of ushers these turtles towards culverts and bridge underpasses and stuff like that. And it just try to, can not only prevent that excess mortality in those areas, but also to kind of help these turtles continue to move throughout the landscape like they're used to. And so one really good example recently was one of the highways out by the Trempealeau National Wildlife Refuge just put up one of these projects, and it's been pretty successful to date. So
1: you're doing some, first of all, we want people who are seeing turtles trying to cross a road report where they're seeing this so that you can help perhaps redirect this turtle traffic as it goes and make other cars aware that potential turtle crossings exist there. Nobody wants to run over a turtle. And we've got a link up to that citizen science project on our website, wpr.org/Lee. Under today's segment, you will find the link where you can go. But you're also rerouting some of this turtle traffic where you can, Andrew?
0: Yeah, and it really comes down to whenever those road construction projects do kind of coincide. And really the driver is making sure that we have the front end data before these projects get into the construction phase. We want to make sure that the road agencies kind of have that front end information. And so again, just by reporting turtle crossings and even just turtle reports in your yard and stuff like that's been very instrumental in kind of gaining momentum for these areas and protecting these turtles, especially in some of these areas where there's high numbers of turtles crossing and getting hit each year.
1: Yeah. So any turtle that you see, the DNR would like you to report and let them know where you're seeing it, and that'll help the turtles down the road. That's doing your part right there. That sounds great. When we're
0: Yeah.
1: talking about roads, Andrew, here's one about railroads. Michael emailed us. He works for the railroad, and he travels a lot on the tracks. In the last few weeks, he has saved countless painted turtles and a few snapping turtles crossing the tracks when they get caught between the rails. He hasn't experienced this during this time of year before. From what he can tell, they're traveling from a depleted water source to try to find a new location. He is in west central Wisconsin, where they've had little rain in the past couple of months. What do you think?
0: So there's two primary turtle crossing time frames throughout the year, and it really kind of depends on what's going on with the weather and rain and stuff like that too. But there's the typical breeding season, which is, depending on where you are in the States, begins about roughly the last week of May, in southern Wisconsin, and then it kind of ends roughly the last week of June in northern Wisconsin and in certain areas too, and then everything in between. But the

0: the fall, kind of late summer fall migration typically is all types of turtles, like the caller said, of turtles basically kind of moving from these wetlands that they were hanging out in summer, foraging and basking and thermoregulating and breeding to some extent too. And so now, and sometimes those movements are forced by droughts, drying up their areas. But what we're also seeing too this time of year is these turtles are moving to kind of get closer to where they plan on overwintering in their lakes and rivers and wetlands and stuff too. So they're actively seeking out a little bit deeper water with kind of those pockets of oxygen that we had discussed earlier.
1: So they're getting ready for winter, and they're traveling to try to find the perfect place to get through the winter. You say overwintering. Do they hibernate? What are they doing in the winter months?
0: The specific word is called brumate. And so
1: brumate.
0: Basically, what happens is they just start to slow down their metabolism, slow down their activity. They're not completely... They don't hibernate in the sense that mammals do. They basically, their body just kind of like slowly shuts down, but the core functions continue to happen. And so basically what turtles do in this case is they continue to breathe through their skin and through their cloaca, which is kind of where they what they use to mate and pass fluids and secretions and stuff like that. And again, they basically at some point in time, they start to kind of build up lactic acid in their body. And again, if they have ways kind of around kind of having that severe lactic acid in their muscles and their body and their cells. But to some extent, if it lasts too long, then you can kind of get some of these winter kill situations and whatnot. So, but at the same time, clean, healthy water with, good flow and stuff like that is very beneficial for these species during winter.
1: So the threats to Wisconsin's turtles seem to be habitat loss, to some degree disease, having to cross the road to get to the other side, and as Michael emailed before, potential railroad crossings as well. Are those the big ones? Are there others on your list that we should be concerned about on behalf of our turtles?
0: Yeah, absolutely. Turtles have a lot of issues, but one of the ones that I'll just touch base on due to time is nest predation even predators kind of finding adults and killing them that way and kind of eating them. And so really, again, another thing that kind of goes hand in hand with the education awareness with that Wisconsin Turtle Conservation Program is just kind of giving people in Wisconsin and across the nation too just tools on how they can protect these nests in their yards and just tools on how they can kind of get these turtles back into the system and protect them from raccoons.
1: We've got about a minute here, Andrew. How can I protect a nest while still making sure that the adults can come and go if they need to?
0: Yeah, so the adults, they lay the eggs and then they leave. Yeah. So there's no parental care whatsoever with the nest and stuff. And so once the turtle lays the eggs in the ground, the female is going to go back to the river wetland or wherever they want to go. And then anyone really can kind of put some type of a nest cage over the top that eventually – I like to suggest ones that allow baby turtles to kind of leave on their own. That way you don't have to watch it and monitor it constantly.
1: Sure.
0: And so it could be as simple as putting a milk crate over the top, but we also do have some nest cage designs on our website online that people can consider building or working off of.
1: So we'll have a link up at WPR.org/Lee. When you see a turtle, make sure you report it to the DNR. When you see it on the side of the road, help it get to the other side. Don't make it change direction. And before we heard one that was parallel with the road, briefly, Andrew, what do you do in a case where the turtle is facing parallel to the road?
0: Yeah, that's usually a tough one. And so I would normally say if it's not actively on the road and it's not super busy, I'd probably just leave the turtle alone. However, if it's a really busy road, there's nothing wrong with kind of moving it deeper into the shoulder or just use your best judgment at this point in time. But ultimately what we don't want is people moving turtles away from where they want to move, especially if we know which direction they're going, because that turtle's going to, if you put it to the wrong side of the road, it's going to want to cross that road, and then you're not really doing any good at that point.
1: Andrew, thank you for helping us help our turtles.
0: Yeah, thank you, Lee.
1: Andrew Badgie, conservation biologist with the Wisconsin Department of Natural Resources, Natural Heritage Conservation Bureau. And again, you'll find the links at WPR.org/Lee with today's segment. I'm Lee Rayburn, and you are listening to WPR News.
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1: Coming up next, returning wild rice to the wetlands around Green Bay. With the fall harvest happening right now, we talk with a restoration scientist about their work and the students who are pitching in. The Lee Rayburn Show continues in just a minute.
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1: So what would you like to know about wild rice in Wisconsin? I'll start with this. It's harvest season. I'm Lee Rayburn, and you can join our conversation by giving us a call at 1-800-642-1234. That's 800-642-1234, or send us an email to talk@WPR.org. Our wild rice guest today is Amy Carazino-Lyon, restoration scientist, Green Bay project coordinator at UW-Green Bay. And Amy, welcome to the show.
12: Hi, thanks for having me.
1: Let's start with a brief history of wild rice in Wisconsin. I feel like I did not realize that wild rice was grown here. How prevalent did it used to be?
12: Yes, wild rice is indigenous to Wisconsin, meaning it's native to this area. It's an upper Midwest species, so also found in Minnesota and Michigan, our neighbors. Wild rice is a native aquatic grass, so it grows in wetlands, along streams and rivers, and in lakes, kind of throughout this region.
1: And did we lose our wild rice at some point? Was it diminished to some degree?
12: Well, there are a lot of threats to wild rice, and there's a lot of concern for that, but wild rice is still here, and it always has been here.
1: And so do we harvest it currently? Is there a place I could find Wisconsin wild rice at the store?
12: Sure, yes. There's a lot of folks who harvest wild rice. In particular, wild rice is a critical component for some of the indigenous tribes in Wisconsin and in neighboring states as well. The Menominee, the Ho-Chunk, and the Ojibwe tribes, it's part of their way of life. So critical resource and relative to those folks. And also, lots of other non-tribal folks also are engaged in wild rice harvesting.
1: So what are some of the threats to Wisconsin's wild rice?
12: Well, there's a long list, but climate change in particular is a challenging one we're thinking about a lot about right now. Wild rice is very sensitive, particularly to changing water levels, which is happening a lot with some of the large rain events that we're having. Temperatures, warming temperatures are a challenge for rice as well. It's very susceptible to some fungal diseases, including brown spot. Mm. So those types of things are problems. They're also, you know, wild rice can be very sensitive early in its growing season. So if there's a lot of boat traffic or storms, particularly in the sort of late spring, early summer, that can be damaging to the young plants.
1: We were talking about habitat loss earlier with turtles. Is that a concern when it comes to wild rice and where it's grown?
12: Sure, yeah. You know, wild rice really prefers very, very clear, healthy wetlands and streams, lakes, and rivers. So, you know, past pollution challenges can be an issue for establishing wild rice. It's also very sensitive to, you know, some heavy metals and other things that, that could be in our environment in various places. So particularly sensitive to water quality. So making sure that we have really healthy lakes, rivers, and streams is important for wild rice, too.
1: Amy, how long have you been involved in this work?
12: I've been involved for about 10 years at UWGB and have the pleasure of working with a lot of conservation partners on this work. It's a very collaborative project, so we have folks from Ducks Unlimited, Wisconsin Department of Natural Resources, and others who work with us on this.
1: And what does your work include? I mean, part of it has to be the research about this wild rice, but another part would be, I would imagine, restoration as well?
12: Yes, definitely. So our role in the project at UW Green Bay has been the monitoring aspect. So kind of following up on the restoration work, doing visits to the sites during the growing season to see how the wild rice may be responding, track any issues that might be occurring at that site, look at the phenology or the growth pattern of the wild rice and see if it's meeting those benchmarks through its life cycle, and identifying, you know, what other challenges might be occurring at the site that could impact wild rice.
1: Cindy emailed us, Amy, and she wants to know where she can buy Wisconsin-grown wild rice.
12: Yeah, I know a lot of folks are very interested in trying it, and it's really worth it if you're able to. One thing to consider is that wild rice is also grown commercially. So a lot of times in the grocery store, you may see wild rice for sale. It's kind of a very uniform black color, and that is an agricultural product. It's very tasty, but it's not the rice that grows out in our lakes, rivers, and streams. So if you do want to purchase wild rice, you want to ask and make sure that it's harvested somewhat locally to the area where you are. And a great place to look for it might be some of the tribal harvesters who may have it for sale. That's a great place to start.
1: And how would you describe its difference in terms of eating it compared to what we'd find in the aisles of the grocery store?
12: Sure. It's very delicious. If you haven't had it before, it has a very almost like nutty or earthy flavor. And it's extremely nutritious as well. It's not actually related to the white or brown rice that people may be familiar with. So the nutrition value is very high. So it's a great food to consider working into your diet if you're interested.
1: And what's the value when it comes to the ecosystem and the plants and the other plants and the animals and some of the insects in the region? What role does wild rice play there?
12: Yes, well, because wild rice is an indigenous plant to our wetlands and aquatic systems, it's really critical for fish and wildlife habitat. Waterfowl in particular are very dependent on wild rice as a food source. The Canada geese will consume wild rice leaves as they're growing during the growing season, and many ducks are utilizing the seed from the wild rice plants as they're migrating right now, really, during this time of year. So those species in particular are very closely tied to wild rice. Muskrats also utilize wild rice for building their huts and for food consumption as well. Fish, maybe surprisingly to some folks, also really benefit from the wild rice in the form of habitat structure. So the larger rice beds that kind of form those protected areas in these aquatic systems are really valuable from that perspective. And I'm not an insect ecologist, but I know that we've seen a lot of dragonflies utilizing wild rice.
1: Oh.
12: I don't have any strong evidence of that, but particularly when they're emerging from the water, they're actually using wild rice to climb out of the water and emerge into their next phase.
1: Well, shoot, we should have asked the entomologist who was on his last hour about that, Amy. But it plays an integral role in the wetland ecosystem in Wisconsin.
12: Absolutely, yes. It has a lot of value from the food resource, from the habitat structure resource, as the cultural importance, not to mention that part of it as well, but just being part of our wetland ecosystems. It's been here for a long time, and it's extremely critical to the healthy functioning of these aquatic systems.
1: And you've mentioned our native tribes a couple times now. How does your work coordinate and work alongside the native tribes who knew about wild rice long before our academic research even got started?
12: Sure. Yeah, we know that wild rice was very prevalent in the Green Bay ecosystem where I work, as well as in other parts of the state. But that's kind of where my work is focused. So, kind of thinking about that from the restoration standpoint, and some of the work that we're doing in that regard is bringing wild rice seed back to places where it would have historically occurred, and reintroducing that into the ecosystem. So, sort of understanding, the importance. Acknowledging and recognizing the cultural importance as we do that work is really important, and also working with youth and making sure that they have the ability to see wild rice in person and have that experience, harvesting, for example, or reseeding for a restoration effort. That's really important to us and a critical part of our work.
1: I've seen it referred to as place-based education, that you're actually getting the kids and waders and bringing them out.
12: Absolutely, yeah, that's the best part. Sometimes the waders are the most fun for the kids, to just have the opportunity to put those on and explore in these aquatic systems. There's a lot to see, and most kids really appreciate that.
1: Yeah, so part of your role here is education. Part of your role here is restoration. Part of your role is research. It seems pretty all-encompassing with what you're doing with wild rice, Amy.
12: Yeah, it's been a wonderful experience for me to have the opportunity to kind of cover all those areas, but also be a student myself and continue to learn. I'm not from the upper Midwest, so I've had the opportunity to kind of learn from wild rice and from the partners that we work with and some of our tribal contacts as we go. And that's been particularly valuable for me, have that experience and be able to work that into the work that we do.
1: Is there sort of a lesson that stands out to you, something that's like, this has allowed me to grow in my work and as a person?
12: Well, one of my takeaways that I really value is, coming into this project and not knowing wild rice very well at that time, we thought, well, let's try to find the best place to do the restoration work. What is the best 2-acre plot that we could use to seed, to hopefully get a jump start for wild rice? And one of the things that we learned very quickly is wild rice decides where the best places are, and it's not so important to really zero in on that area, but more so choose areas where wild rice has the ability to move with changing water levels or spread to new areas, that kind of thing. So being a little bit more flexible in the approach and kind of taking the monitoring to heart and really learning from that, and then listening and incorporating that into the management effort.
1: You're listening to the wild rice?
12: Yeah, I think so. It's actually a wonderful opportunity when it's windy. If you're in a rice bed, it has a pretty unique sound. So I can't demonstrate it for you, but if you can imagine it.
1: No, I can't. Now I got to go hear it myself. Where is your work taking place around the Green Bay?
12: My work area is mostly on the Green Bay West Shore, so from the city of Green Bay up to Marinette is the area where we work, and we have maybe 7 or 8 wetlands where we work along that stretch.
1: And so, and you're taking kids out to these regions as well? What do they take away from this? What did they say about these place-based experiences in education?
12: Yeah, I'm always really thrilled and surprised to hear what they have to say about the experience. Sometimes it's just a matter of putting on those waders and having the opportunity to get in the water and get close to critters and these plants. For a lot of students, maybe they don't know that wild rice occurs in our region, and they really value the opportunity to be part of that, particularly to be a part of the restoration and maybe bring something back that has been here and should be here. I think it also helps them connect with water and wetlands, which sometimes can be forgotten if we don't have a close relationship with water in the places where we live. You know, Green Bay, the city of Green Bay is right on the lower end of the Bay of Green Bay, and sometimes we forget that if we're not super connected with, aquatic recreation, that kind of thing. So.
1: Amy Carrizino-Lyon is a restoration scientist and Green Bay project coordinator at UW-Green Bay, restoring, researching, and learning from the wild rice of Wisconsin. You can join our conversation at 1-800-642-1234. That's 800-642-1234. Or send an email to talk@WPR.org. As Grant did, he would like to know, how long will real wild rice keep before the character and quality of the rice begins to degrade?
12: Yeah, that's a great question. Quite a long time, from what I understand. It can be several years that once it's the seed as it comes off the plant, which we call green seed, needs to be processed in order to prepare it for food consumption. And once it's been processed, it can last for quite a long time. So it became a really important food resource to be able to have, you know, in your possession for nutritional reasons.
1: And through the winter in Green Bay, it makes a lot of sense. Grant also asked the best way to store it and whether or not it can be frozen raw before cooking.
12: That is a great question. I don't know the answer to that. I have not frozen it, although I don't think there would be a need to.
1: Okay.
12: If it's raw and properly processed, it should keep just fine with shelf storage. And I don't think there's any special kind of storage other than, you know, typical pantry style storage is what I personally use, and I haven't heard anything different.
1: So the harvest is happening right now, Amy?
12: Yes. September is the time when most of the plants have produced their seed and the seed begins falling off the plants. Really the first half of September, at least in our region of the state, is the prime time for harvest.
1: So what does the harvest look like? You're out in the wetlands, you got your waders on. How are you getting these kernels of wild rice?
12: So harvest involves actually utilizing a canoe. So you would be in a team of two folks using a canoe. One of the individuals in the canoe would be the poler, and they would push the canoe through a wild rice bed. And the other individual would have a pair of long sticks called knockers, and they would bend the rice plants over the canoe and then gently brush them to knock the seeds into the canoe. And this is the traditional way for harvesting wild rice. And for non-tribal folks who might be interested, there is a permit through Wisconsin DNR that you should acquire if you're going to be a harvester. But we are following the traditional ways as per, you know, regulations around that harvest. There are some areas that are also date regulated in Wisconsin, so it's important to check on that, too, depending on the site where you might be harvesting.
1: So I could get a DNR license to be a Wisconsin wild rice harvester?
12: You sure can if you're a Wisconsin resident.
1: And then I need a puller and then a knocker, and we get out in a canoe and we make it happen.
12: Yes, it's really a neat process to be a part of, very meditative in a way, and also a lot of hard work. That might not seem like it, but if you do multiple days in a row, sometimes you start to feel a little muscle fatigue from that effort.
1: I could see that, Amy. Let's go to Lee in Green Bay. Lee, hi.
13: Yeah, hi. When I was a young kid, I used to hunt ducks and geese in what is called Peaks Lake, at the mouth of the Fox River. Things have changed so much in that area. Is wild rice growing in the Peaks Lake area today?
12: Great question, and I'm familiar with that area. Not specifically in that region, but we do have some in Lower Duck Creek, in the Duck Creek Delta, that's been growing pretty well for the last few years. So it's present in the general area, not that specific spot. One of the things that we were noting with some of our work on the coastal wetlands is Green Bay in particular, the Bay of Green Bay, is a really challenging ecosystem for rice because it is pretty dynamic. So there's a lot of wave action, for example, and things like that. So those more exposed areas like Pete's Lake tend to be a little more challenging to get rice to establish.
1: And you are not deciding where the wild rice goes. The wild rice is helping decide that for you.
12: Absolutely, yes. You know, generally clear, shallow areas that have some water flow but not too much are preferred. And in Green Bay, like I said, with the wave action that we have and water level changes that occur on the Bay of Green Bay, you know, hourly, daily, Those are factors in establishing. Makes it a little bit harder than some of the more protected areas.
1: And Lee, thank you for the call. And as Lee mentioned, you know, things have changed so much there. You've been doing this research for a decade at UW-Green Bay. What have you seen change in your time, Amy, if anything?
12: Yeah, there has been a lot that we've learned over that course of time. One good example is with the Lake Michigan lake levels. So some folks might know that in 2019, 2020, we had a record high and near record high lake level on Lake Michigan. So the water levels were up. That, of course, made a lot of these wetlands that are on the coast and in the tributaries deeper, deeper than average and more challenging to get rice established. So we faced a lot of challenges then, and since then, the water levels have been declining on Lake Michigan. So, in fact, some of these areas have become more suitable for wild rice with that lake level decline.
1: But that also might be as temporary as the high lake levels, right? I mean, it's going to fluctuate.
12: Sure. That's normal for Lake Michigan to have fluctuations. One of the things that we're seeing with climate change is that those fluctuations are happening more faster. Mm. They're happening more quickly. So the change from, you know, lake level low to lake level high can happen in a matter of a few years. So, some of that is difficult to predict, but it certainly has impacts on wild rice and restoration efforts, among other things.
1: Let's go to Jan in Middleton next. Hi, Jan.
14: Hi, thanks for taking my call. I'm really interested in the lake level in information and all that, but I also am wanting to learn how to cook wild rice and if there's any way I can find some really good recipes.
1: Oh, yes.
12: That is a great question and not my area of expertise. I will say that I am always open to new wild rice recipes, as you're asking. But one of my favorite ways to consume it is to, boil until soft and then add maple syrup and berries, almost like a breakfast oatmeal in a way. Really, really delicious way to eat wild rice and very simple. Anybody can do that. It's also great in casseroles and soups that most people are probably familiar with. Some of your favorite recipes that maybe you could substitute wild rice into your soup or casserole. So I highly recommend utilizing it. It's really tasty and, as we said, very nutritious.
1: Yeah, and you also mentioned it's got a sort of a nutty flavor to it that would be different than what you'd find in the store-bought wild rice or the grocery store wild rice. And when you started your answer, I'm like, well, it's fair, you're not a chef. But then you came up with these pretty good ideas of berries and syrup. You made a dessert out of wild rice, Amy. Way to go.
12: Well, I've become very close with the plant, so I'm also learning about great ways to enjoy it.
1: But as like other rice, you're just going to boil it until soft, and that's how you get started with whatever you're going to make?
12: Mm-hmm. Yeah, that's a great way to start and just kind of add in things that you might like. You could add nuts or berries or, honey syrup.
1: Mm-hmm. Yes. Yeah. I'm for all these sweet things. You talk about the harvest going on now and how the harvesting is done. Can you give us an idea of what the processing that takes place after the harvest, Amy?
12: The processing can be a lot of work, and I only know a little bit about what I've been told. I haven't participated in that effort. Basically, what you're doing, though, is you're drying the seeds. You know, as they come off the plant, you're harvesting and then drying them completely. You're also parching them to remove the husk. So there's a kind of like an outer shell on each of the seeds that you're removing to be able to get the inside, which is kind of the grain that you would consume. Some of the native tribes also participate in dancing on the wild rice as a way to remove the husk. So there are some different processes you can use for that. But it is a little intensive, and it requires some time to be able to commit to the processing.
1: Is dancing ceremonial as well? I would imagine a harvest festival would be part of this, and that sounds like more fun than work when you're dancing on it.
12: Sure. Yeah, there are several rice camps throughout Wisconsin around this time. So if folks are particularly interested in learning more about processing or just kind of connecting with wild rice, I encourage you to look up information about a rice camp in your area. It's a great way to learn and connect with people who know a lot about harvesting.
1: I didn't know there were rice camps in Wisconsin. So you could basically have an excursion where you'd become a rice harvester, rice processor, wild rice enjoyer.
12: Yeah, absolutely. Many of the camps offer opportunities to connect with restoration seedings or processing and maybe even tasting some as well.
1: Yeah, with a little syrup or honey or something sweet.
12: I recommend it, yeah.
1: So, Amy, with your work, where do you see yourself going from here? What questions do you still want to have answered, and what are your expectations for the future of wild rice in Wisconsin?
12: Yeah, that's a big question, but, you know, I'm hopeful that particularly with a lot of attention toward wild rice and recognizing the cultural importance, that we'll be able to find a way for rice to adapt with changing climate and changing landscapes and all of those things. Although it is a very sensitive plant, I've seen a lot of resilience, and I know that I think it will be around for us for, you know, years to come. So really happy with what we've learned so far and what I've personally learned from the experience. And I think we'll have wild rice and connections with wild rice for a lot of time.
1: And you, I mean, I kind of joked a little bit about how you know, the rice decides where it wants to go. You listen to the rice. You also say the wild rice needs to adapt. But does Wisconsin need to do some adapting in order to accommodate wild rice? Are there some things we should be doing?
12: Well, one of the things that folks can do is just be aware of wild rice. If you are in places where rice occurs and you're boating, for example, of just, you know, keeping speeds low and giving wild rice plenty of space, particularly in that late spring time frame when it's very sensitive, you know, just being aware that it's around and trying to, you know, be respectful of the rice plants as much as you can. And harvesting is actually really a great way to help wild rice persist as well.
1: Hmm.
12: I didn't mention this yet, but wild rice is an annual plant, which means that the plants themselves don't come back the next year. So it's very dependent on seed. And the harvesting process, as you might imagine, ends up dropping a lot of seed in the environment in addition to your canoe. So it actually helps wild rice beds stay healthy when they're harvested. So that's another great way to kind of think about, you know, assisting with the longevity of wild rice in our state.
1: Amy, thank you so much for sharing your work and your love with us today. I very much appreciate it.
12: Thank you for having me.
1: Amy Carrizino-Lyon is a restoration scientist, Green Bay Project Coordinator at UW-Green Bay, whose work focuses on the wild rice of Wisconsin. Thanks to our team today for making it happen. Thanks to you for listening. Joel Patenaude, Clara Nyepert, Jeff Robbins, our executive producer, Jill Nadeau. I'm Lee Rayburn, and you're listening to WPR News.

0: Virginia mom let her 5-year-old son take a walk alone, half a mile in her gated community. A security officer brought her son back, and then the mom was prosecuted for contributing to the delinquency of a minor. She was convicted and is now on Virginia's Child Abuse and Neglect Registry. I'm Meghna Chakrabarty. Free-range parenting versus the zero-risk state. That's on the next On Point.
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1: A Virginia mom let her 5-year-old son take a walk alone, half a mile in her gated community. A security officer brought her son back, and then the mom was prosecuted for contributing to the delinquency of a minor. She was convicted, got a 6-month suspended sentence, and is now on Virginia's Child Abuse and Neglect Registry.
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1: Was she a bad parent? 5 is pretty young, a half mile is pretty far, but how far should the law go to protect kids? Is punishing parents who want to foster a sense of confidence and independence in their children the way to do it?
2: I really think that it just got out of control. If we really care about Sam, was the best thing to threaten his mom with arrest?
1: I'm Meghna Chakrabarty. Today on Point, free-range parenting versus the zero-risk state. Stay with us.
3: Live from NPR News, I'm Lakshmi Singh. Defense Secretary Pete Hegseth is asking military commanders to send troops deemed well-groomed and apparently physically fit to a gathering in Quantico, Virginia this month. NPR's Quill Lawrence with details.
4: Hegseth has asked military leaders to nominate high-performing junior officers and sergeants to attend what he's calling a State of the Force address at Marine Base Quantico, and specified that they be impeccably groomed and meet physical height-to-weight ratios, according to documents seen by NPR. Last year, Hegseth hastily summoned generals and admirals from around the world to attend a speech about what he called the warrior ethos that included culture war issues like trans troops and dispensations for some troops to grow beards for religious or health reasons. Since he took the Pentagon's top job, Hegseth has often done physical training with troops at bases around the world. Quill Lawrence, NPR News.
3: The Federal Reserve has raised its benchmark interest rate by 0.25%. The move was widely expected. The central bank's trying to tamp down stubborn inflation, which has been rekindled by the U.S. war with Iran. Against a backdrop of nationwide redistricting battles and President Trump's push for mail-in voting restrictions, the Democrats are responding with a plan to enlist 10,000 volunteers to work polling stations during the midterm elections. Party's calling them democracy protectors. Here's NPR's Frank Langfitt.
5: The Association of State Democratic Committees calls this the New Battlefield Project and says the scale is unprecedented. Jane Klebb, the group's president, says the job of volunteers is to deter any attempt to intimidate voters. Sending monitors to polling places is nothing new. Congress and the Department of Justice deploy observers. But Klebb says American elections face especially grave threats this fall. She cited President Trump's attempt to restrict mail-in voting, which the Supreme Court rejected Monday, as well as calls to send ICE agents to the polls. In a statement, White House spokeswoman Lauren Bis responded that the only thing Americans should fear is Democrats who refuse to support election security measures, such as requiring voter ID. Frank Langfitt, NPR News, Washington.
3: More opening acts have quit Grammy-winning singer Ed Sheeran's North and South American tour in solidarity with rapper Macklemore. Macklemore, also a Grammy-winning artist, was kicked off the Loop tour after expressing pro-Palestinian views earlier this month at a New Jersey concert where he also said this.
6: To all of my Jewish brothers and sisters, criticism of Israel, criticism of apartheid, being against genocide in no way is a criticism of you.
3: Macklemore said Monday on Instagram several U.S. venues rallied by New England Patriots owner Robert Kraft told the promoter they would prohibit him from performing. From Washington, this is NPR News.
7: It's 104. This is news from Wisconsin Public Radio. Good afternoon. I'm Brady Carlson. 76 people are set to lose jobs as a manufacturing plant closes in central Wisconsin. Samuel Pressure Vessel Group, a Canadian company, announced the plant's closure last month. It manufactures custom pressure tanks. The mayor of Tomahawk, Michael Habeck, says while losing that many jobs in a small community can have a huge impact, the local economy is healthy overall. And he says, quote, local companies have already stepped up and hired quite a few of these people already. A cheese plant in Marshfield is also closing down after decades. That plant's owner, Foremost Farms, says it's because not enough people are buying the cheese made at the plant. At least 33 other manufacturing facilities have closed statewide so far this year. The University of Wisconsin-Platteville has temporarily suspended the 2026 men's cross-country season, pending an investigation into allegations of hazing and student-athlete conduct violations. Chancellor Tammy Ivetovich received an initial report of the allegation September 1st. After receiving additional information, Ivetovich suspended all team activities. The team's coach was placed on paid administrative leave 3 days later. The University's of Wisconsin Administration Office of Compliance and Integrity is investigating the allegations. UW-Platteville says it's committed to, quote, protecting student privacy, and, quote, cooperating with the appropriate review process. The university did not provide further comment. Wisconsin weather looking mostly clear in the north, cloudy weather further south with a chance of light rain, afternoon temperatures near 70 degrees, overnight lows in the 50s. 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
10: This is On Point. I'm Meghna Chakrabarty. Last month, Carrie Ann Parkinson, mother of five, was charged with contributing to the delinquency of a minor. She was convicted in a Virginia court, and Parkinson was given a 6-month suspended jail sentence and is now on the Virginia State Child Abuse and Neglect Registry. Her crime? She let her 5-year-old son take a walk in their neighborhood alone. Carrie Ann Parkinson joins us now. Welcome to On Point.
11: Hi, Meghna. Thanks for having me.
10: Okay, so let's go back to the beginning here. Tell me the story of the day that you let your son take a walk. What kind of neighborhood do you live in?
11: We live in a beautiful neighborhood. It's a very large 3,000-home gated community in Williamsburg, which is a very small, sleepy town. It's got the colonial area. It's very like a touristy town. But when we don't have any tourists, it's very small. It's a small college town. It's very cute and sweet. And so Sam and I would go for a morning walk all the time. So my other kids were in school and it would just be the two of us. So we went on our, 3-mile walk that morning. And as we came back, the geese had been molting next to the pond near our home. And he was picking them all up and putting them in his backpack. And then we got home and he asked if he could go back, walk back and get more. And I just told him, sure, that's fine. I'm going to go make lunch and you just come on back when you're done. But then next thing I knew, I had a security guard from our neighborhood at my front door.
10: Okay. Before we get to that part, how long was the walk?
11: It's about 0.5 mile from our house. So I think that's hard to conceptualize, but it's about a football field, or like 2 or 3 blocks. But all of the way from my house to that pond was on a protected pathway through our neighborhood. So there'd be this paved path, about 10 feet of grass buffer zone, and then the 25-mile-per-hour residential street.
10: Mm-hmm. Carrie Ann, I know you're actually a lawyer right now, so you'll appreciate that I'm a stickler for the facts. A football field is not 0.5 mile.
11: Okay, fine. It's a little bit further.
10: Okay. 0.5 mile I can conceive of, but a football field, a little bit shorter than that.
11: Okay. It's 100. Okay. Let's see. It's 800 meters. So you're right. It's like 8 football fields.
10: Okay.
11: Is it really? Is it that far? I guess I'm doing the math like right now in my head.
10: Roughly. Okay.
11: Okay.
10: But you had said that Sam, is it okay if I use his name? Because you just did.
11: Oh, yeah.
10: Okay.
11: Yeah.
10: That you and he had walked that path frequently. And what about the places where he would have to cross over the road where the cars are going?
11: Yeah, same thing. The first crossing is incidentally where all the kids wait for the bus. So all the kids have to cross the street to go to the bus stop. And then the second crossing would have been on the way to tennis lessons, swim practice, the park, several friends' houses. So this is not, it wasn't like he was sort of dropped into this scenario. This is very, very familiar territory.
10: Okay. And so he goes because he wants to collect more goose feathers, which I think is just such a delightfully five-year-old thing to want to do.
11: I think it's delightful too.
10: but did a neighbor see him, or was it just the security guard who patrols the gated community?
11: No, it was a neighbor. So when the security guard got to my door, he said, a neighbor called and was concerned. Okay. That was the story I got.
10: And brought your son back.
11: Yeah, he'd initially asked Sam to get in his truck, and Sam had said, I can't get in your truck.
10: Yeah.
11: Then the security guard said, well, then I'm going to walk you home. And so Sam said, all right. And so essentially the security guard, you know, perp walked him back to his house.
10: And what did the security guard tell you when you answered the door?
11: He told me that they do not permit children to be alone in the neighborhood, which we had lived there for 3 years, and I just knew was not true. And so I just said, like, what are you talking about? You know, that's not a rule. And, you know, which rule are you referencing? Because I'd love to know if I'm wrong here. And he said, well, if it's not against the rules, then it's against the law, which was a bold assertion. And he said, so I'm going to call the police.
10: Uh-huh. Okay. Everyone put a pin in the against the law part, because we're going to come back to that specifically regarding Virginia state law. So
11: right.
10: The police come, and Child Protective Services as well?
11: Yeah. So initially it was just one officer. And before the officer got there, I asked Sam what had gone on, and he recounted to me that the security guard had given them this lecture about, you've broken the rules, your mom broke the rules, and had then told him that there were bad people in the neighborhood who could hurt him. So Sam was pretty shaken up by just the walk home. So by the time the police officer arrived, I was very upset for my son.
10: Mm-hmm.
11: And the police officer says, hey, I got this call from security. They said that your son was alone. And I said, yeah, absolutely. You know, I gave him permission to go. He's within, our neighborhood, place that he's very familiar with. And I'm really not interested in having a conversation about it. And so then he said, well, if you won't talk to me about it, you'll talk to CPS about it. So then he pulled his car in front of my driveway so that I could not leave my home. And then he called for backup. Two more police officers arrived and CPS. And then the head of security for our neighborhood also came and parked his car across from my house.
10: Wow. Okay.
11: Yeah.
10: And it only took Child Protective Services, what, not that long, a couple of days to come back with a finding that you, according to them, were a neglectful mother.
11: No, actually, that took a month. So
10: it took a month. Okay.
11: Yeah, so they talked to us. I thought it was all over by the time they left my house. But then they sent me a letter 2 weeks later that said they were opening a formal investigation into our home and requested a home visit. I had just given birth, and so my attorney called them and said, how about you wait until she's had a minute to take a breath? So they came back on July 2nd. So this all started on June 5th. They did the home visit on July 2nd. While I had mastitis and was recovering from childbirth. And then they did not close their investigation until July 23rd is when they sent us their finding that I had, in fact, neglected my son.
10: And is that what landed you on the state's registry?
11: Yes.
10: One finding. Okay.
11: Mm-hmm.
10: And then later on, you were charged with contributing to delinquency of a minor. And as I very quickly summarized at the top, a Virginia judge essentially said, well, found you guilty of that and gave you a 6-month suspended sentence. But you were offered the opportunity to sign a particular form and therefore not be found guilty of that. Can you tell me a bit about
11: that? It's called a withheld finding, which is like a plea deal. And so what you do is you admit to the prosecutor and to the judge, there was sufficient evidence to find me guilty. So you're making an admission of guilt and entering a guilty plea. And then they choose not to prosecute you for a year as long as you keep your nose clean. And I was just absolutely not willing to admit in any way that allowing my son some reasonable independence was a crime. First, because it's protected by statute. But second, because it absolutely went against my principles as a mom.
10: And you have how many older kids than Sam? Three older kids than him, right?
11: four.
10: Four older kids.
11: Then him. Yes.
10: Yeah.
11: He's number four. Yes.
10: Okay. and you, only a few years ago, you moved from Orem, Utah to Virginia, right?
11: That's right.
10: And so when your other kids were younger, they had kind of more of an independent outdoor opportunity in Orem?
11: Yeah, we've just always been that way. I mean, my older two rode and walked to school. They rode to their friends' houses. They adventured all around our neighborhoods. So it was par for the course for our family.
10: Yeah. I'm interested in the fact that you have this history in Utah and moved to Virginia, because Utah was the first state, right, in 2018 that actually passed a reasonable childhood independence law to protect parents from exactly what happened to you.
11: Right.
10: And then in Virginia in 2023, a similar law was passed unanimously.
11: Which is shocking. Nothing happens unanimously in Virginia.
10: In the state legislature. And I understand, irony of ironies, that you even worked for a time in the office of Virginia State Senator Jill Vogel, who co-sponsored this law.
11: Yes, the irony in the story abounds. And it was so funny because I didn't even know that, right? I worked for her law office. I didn't work for her campaign or for her Senate office, any of that. I just was a little, bebopper attorney interning with her. And so then as this was all happening, I was literally in my house researching when the police were out front of my house, like, Virginia, I knew there was no minimum age. I was like, children outside. And this law pops up and Jill Vogel, co-sponsor, I'm like, oh, really?
10: Yeah. And the law, I should state, says clearly that that absent evidence of serious, obvious neglect, the state shouldn't step in and second guess choices that parents make. And that passed unanimously.
11: Right. And it also has really specific language protecting reasonable and independent activities on foot or on bike near home, including walking to school. And so it's important to note that Sam was old enough to start kindergarten, but his birthday was the deadline. We held him back a year. So he could have been in kindergarten, and the route he took was the route to get to school. Mm-hmm. So had his destination been school, the bill would have not just impliedly protected it, but explicitly protected it.
10: Yeah. So I know I only have a goo for a couple more minutes, Carrie-Anne, because you got to get back to work. but so the question of what constitutes serious neglect is subject to interpretation, though, right?
11: Because
10: I'm thinking, if you had seen a five-year-old on his or her own, and also near a body of water, I think the pond is actually kind of an important part here. I mean, would you have kind of taken a second look?
11: Sure. I tend to be that mom. And before all this happened, I've said to people, if you see a kid who's struggling, please don't be the one who calls CPS. Be the one who, like, looks for the mom, who asks the kid if they're okay. So, no, I'm not an alarmist. I wouldn't have fallen apart. I probably just would have said, hey, you doing all right? What are you up to? Okay, cool. Unless I recognize that, are they about to fall in? No. And one thing I think too that's really important is that we get so worried about kids being afraid, but then you talk to people and you say, is helicopter parenting a problem? And yes. Okay. Well, what does independent childhood look like? And I don't think people have a good idea of what it looks like. And then when they encounter it, it feels alarming because we're not familiar with it. We've progressively put children indoors over the last 30 years. And so we just need to have a little bit of exposure therapy in our society. Children are actually more capable than what we have gotten used to.
10: You're appealing the court's ruling, but for as long as you're on the Virginia State Child Abuse and Neglect Registry, what impact is, we only have 30 seconds, Carrie-Anne, but what impact is that going to have on you and, I don't know, can you volunteer at Sam's school now?
11: Nope, I can't volunteer at his school. I haven't tried because I'm not interested in rejection. But no, it does restrict my ability to work. If I wanted to be a guardian ad litem with the court or volunteer with at-risk youth, I would not be permitted to do so.
10: Well, Carrie-Anne Parkinson, thank you so much for joining us today.
11: Thank you so much, Meghna.
10: Well, we are talking about cases like Carrie-Anne's, where free-range parenting meets the very hard edge of a zero-risk state, but there's also a huge gray area in between, and we'll explore that in a moment. This is On Point.

0: There's a tiny insect in Florida that spreads a bacteria that's killed off much of the state's citrus trees.
1: We had some of the best looking groves around, and then all the time and effort we had spent, you just see it just diminish right before you.
0: There has been no cure, but now there's hope that gene editing technology could help save the day. I'm Juana Summers. That story on All Things Considered from NPR News.
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7: Well, thanks. 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

0: 53%, 53% chance, more than half, that someone will call Child Protective Services to say, check in on this family. I don't think the parent's doing it right.
1: Mm. And so the significance to you in those numbers is?
0: They're huge, right? I mean, the numbers keep going up ever since the 70s when we started having the child abuse and neglect hotlines and the idea that all children are under supervised and overly in danger. And then the stories that I've told over the years have become, you know, a lot of them have gone viral. I'm sure you've heard the case of the Métives in Silver Spring, Maryland. They let their kids 10 and 6 walk home from a park. They were investigated, like Carrie Ann was, for child abuse and neglect. Deborah Harrell in South Carolina, she's working her shift at McDonald's. Her kid wants to spend the time at the park. She's 9 years old. It's a popular park. There's tons of kids, tons of adults. Somebody calls the cops and says, I've seen this kid here 3 days in a row playing. Isn't that awful? And they go and arrest the mom, Deborah Harrell, and throw her in jail and take away her kid for 17 days. 9 years old at a park is a wonderful thing to be doing in the summer, playing in the sprinklers with your friends, and yet the mom was thrown in jail. Other cases that you might have heard of, Brittany Patterson is the most recently sort of viral case, which was she was driving one of her kids to the doctor, and her 10-year-old, who was supposed to stay at home with grandpa, left the house in rural Georgia and started walking towards the dollar store, which is like a mile away in this tiny town. And somebody sees him, talks to him. Are you okay, kid? Yes, I'm fine. Nonetheless, calls the cops. And Brittany was arrested in front of her family and taken to jail because she didn't have her eyes on her kid all the time or know where he was every single second at age 10. And these stories spark outrage because most of us still remember a childhood when we had some freedom to walk to the store, walk to the school, play at the park without this being considered neglect.
1: Mm. So I guess what I'm trying to see here is the view from the point of view of law enforcement or state officials that or even Child Protective Services folks, because I think this idea that you can't take a chance on anything, that if you get a call like that, you don't actually know at the beginning if something is wrong or not. I mean, like a kid might tell you everything's okay, but everything's actually not okay. So in order to protect all children, isn't it better for people in a position of power or protection to not give the benefit of the doubt until things can get sorted out?
0: Yeah, none of us want kids to be abused, obviously. That's just horrifying, and that's what Child Protective Services is there to protect children from. But I don't see any overlap in a Venn diagram between a child walking to town, a child walking to pick up feathers, a child playing at the park, and them being literally abused or neglected. So what our reasonable childhood independence laws were trying to do, and two, when they're not skirted around, as they were in Virginia, they state very clearly that if a child is in serious and obvious danger, yes, you know, go and figure things out, you know, go sort things out. But if a child isn't, if a child is simply walking someplace and you ask them, are they okay, you're allowed to believe that they're okay without thinking, they said okay, but they're probably being, you know, tortured back home. Let me go see. There just isn't any reason for that tripwire to start. And so the reasonable childhood independence law, you explained it really well. It's to protect parents who take their eyes off their kids. It's just if they're putting their kids in obvious and serious danger that CPS should jump in. But if the kid is fine, no.
1: Yeah. So I just want to tell listeners here that obviously you guys know that I'm a parent of two. So I've gone through this question myself as well. And I, Lenore, like you, I had a free-range childhood growing up in the 80s. And I have very actively over the many years kicked my kids out of the house and said, go by yourself. That's where I come from. That's my point of view as a parent. But journalistically, I do want to say that I think maybe let's not conflate neglect and abuse. Okay.
0: Right.
1: Because I think a lot of these calls and a lot of the concern that when people see a child walking on their own, it's not that, oh, they're getting, you know, horribly emotionally or physically abused at home. It's that someone is not looking after them in public, in a place where something bad could happen to them. That can be seen as a form of neglect. Like a parent's primary duty is to keep an eye on their kids even if it's from afar, just to make sure that, you know, nothing.

0: and goes wrong. And in the case of Carrie Ann, what I keep coming back to is there was the pond.
1: Right.
0: And I was reading an article in the Deseret News, which is interesting because there's a lot of articles in Utah about Carrie Ann's case, Utah being a really interesting state about this. And there was someone who wrote that on the same day that Sam went on his walk, the body of a 5-year-old little girl who had autism was found in South Carolina near Myrtle Beach because she had left home also and ended up drowning. So it's like you never – there are these inherent risks of young children being on their own, aren't there?
1: Well, there are inherent risks in the fact that we're alive on the earth. And it's horrible what happened to that child with autism. Obviously, it's just obviously a horrible, horrible tragedy. Carrie Ann knows her son. He does not have autism. She has seen him safely cross the street. It's the route to her kids' kindergarten, as well as they're in a gated community. So you're allowed to make a calculated decision, a loving decision, about whether you want your kid to stay home or go outside. And we keep seeing the danger of the kid being outside, and we never think about what is happening to an entire generation of kids who are growing up so extremely, extraordinarily over-supervised, I would say. And I say that not like you shouldn't care about your kid, but there's this book, I always refer to this wonderful book, a series of child development books from the 80s. And there was one for six-year-olds, your six-year-old loving and defiant. And it has a checklist of everything a neurotypical child should be able to do entering first grade. Okay? Can they tell their left hand from their right hand? Can they stand on one foot for, I don't know, 10 seconds? Can they walk 4 to 8 blocks in any direction, to school, to a store, to the park? So it was normal. It was indeed good. It was appropriate for a child to be walking that far as a six-year-old in living memory. And then there was just a study done this past year by the Institute for Family Studies. They surveyed 24,000 American parents. And they asked, what age do you let your kids off the block? And the majority of parents of 14-year-olds don't let them leave the block. So what we have started to think of as normal is really almost antithetical to human nature. Kids who would normally be hopping on their bikes and walking to school, as I did at age 5, running around, meeting their friends, playing at the park, twice that age, 14, more than twice that age, they're not even allowed off the block. And we wonder why kids are so anxious and so depressed. It's because the 14-year-olds are being treated like babies, like toddlers. And so to say, why is anybody ever letting their child go? Why don't we say, why isn't everybody letting their child go? It's really good for kids to have some independence. In fact, it's an essential part of childhood. It's a nutrient towards a healthy, developing child. And to take that away from them, I don't want to call that abuse, but why are we saying it's abusive or bad or dangerous or suspect when a parent trusts their kid, knows they're ready, and gives them the trust and the ability to go and be part of the world instead of locking them inside?
0: You know what's interesting to me, Lenore, is that I've found, again, just in my own personal experience, that no matter what a parent tries, the signals about a child's safety or whether or not they should be supervised are coming to the child even from outside the home. And here's what I mean. In schools, they're getting constant safety lessons, which is good. I'm not saying they shouldn't. But there's a subtext there. Because, for example, when my kids were younger and I was like, go outside. do it yourself. Like we live literally 2 blocks from a grocery store, and my kids would be like, we want this, we want that. And I'd give them $5 and I'd be like, go get it yourself. No. I actually had to work on convincing them that they could.
1: Wow.
0: Do you see what I'm saying?
1: So
0: they were getting messages from somewhere. And again, I'm not actually criticizing these messages because we'll talk more about why they exist. But the society was telling them it's not right and it's not safe.
1: Right.
0: Even though it's literally, I'm not joking, I can see the grocery store from my living room window.
1: Oh my God, Meghna. So Let Grow is the nonprofit that I founded with 4 other people, including Jonathan Haidt and Peter Gray. And our goal is to make it normal again, to give kids back some independence. And one of the things that we do is we have a free program for schools that is called the Let Grow, what is it called? The you'd think I would know, but it's the Independence Project. Yeah. And it lets kids, once a month, kids get, it's called the Let Grow Experience, yay. And once a month, kids get a homework assignment that says exactly that, Magda. It says, go home and do something new on your own with your parents' permission, but without your parents. And the goal there is to just renormalizing the kid at the store. In fact, we heard of one place, a town that had started doing the Let Grow Experience. And a kid, a fourth or fifth grader, came alone to the store and everybody was concerned. Where's the mom? Of course, they say mom. You know, kid, what's he doing here? So they asked the kid, why are you here by yourself? And he said, I'm doing my Let Grow Experience. And after that, when other kids started coming in by themselves, they were like, oh, it's a Let Grow kid. It's a Let Grow kid. So we're trying to renormalize exactly what you were doing, which is having kids walk near a pond. You're allowed to pass by a pond. You're not going to jump in it if you know not to jump in it, which Sam knew. You're allowed to cross a street once our job is to teach our kids to look left, look right, look left again, try to make eye contact with a driver if a driver is passing by. You know, our job is not to keep our kids inside. Our job is to prepare our children for the path and then let them go. Mm. And that's what we're trying to do.
0: Yeah. I have to say, water still gives me pause, but we'll talk more about that in a moment. I'm Meghna Chakrabarty. This is On Point. Okay, Lenore, hang on for a second, because I want to bring Dr. Katie Donnelly into the conversation. She is an injury prevention advocate with Safe Kids Worldwide and is also a pediatric emergency physician. Dr. Donnelly, welcome to On Point.
2: Hi, Meghna. Thanks for having me.
0: I'm so glad you could join us because I wanted to be completely transparent about my own sort of parenting views, but I also want to say that I have an enormous amount of sympathy for sort of the trend that we American society has taken over the past, let's say, 20, 30 years in terms of ramping up concern about child safety. Whether or not we've gone too far, we can continue to debate. But can you give me your view, sort of Dr. Donnelly, about reasons why you see that we should be quite vigilant about children being, you know, on their own outside?
2: Yeah, of course. I think the biggest thing I want to stress is kids are not just little adults. We know that the child brain changes so much over the course of the development. And part of that is, as parents, I have a two-year-old myself, is teaching our kids how to be safe. But we know that a child's brain at 4, 6, 8 is very different from a 15, 16, 17-year-old. And you might teach your child a million times how to safely cross the street. They see a squirrel or a ball, that impulsivity kicks in and they're off, right? You might say, never go in the water, but they see a duckling that's maybe even injured, stuck in a piece of fishing line. And they're in that water trying to help because they're good kids who want to try to help everyone. They don't recognize risk as easily as we do either. So, for example, they've done studies looking at, you know, can kids judge the speed of a car coming at them? Mm. And we find that 6 and 8-year-olds really can't. They have a very hard time judging how fast a car is going to get to them and would that be safe to cross in front of. They, you know, as we see more and more phones, and I suspect a lot of parents would love to, if they're going to have their child go out into the world, would love to have a way to communicate with them if needed. And kids don't recognize the danger of looking at their phone while they're crossing the street. And I know how hard it is to peel that out of my 2-year-old's hands sometimes when I'm not even, you know, he just wants to look at his own picture on there. Mm-hmm. And then finally, our society, by and large, is not built for little bodies. So children trying to safely cross the street often can't even be seen over parked cars on either side. So it can be very hard for drivers to notice a child who's even doing everything safely. And that comes into play as well.
0: Okay, so this is really interesting, Dr. Donnelly. And a little bit later, Lenore, I'm going to bring you back because I'd love to hear you guys kind of converse with each other. But because I think a lot of the conversation around free-range parenting has to do with, or one of the criticisms of why we don't let kids out to be on their own more has to do with, you know, this long generation-long fear of kids being snatched off the street, right? But everything that you're bringing up, Dr. Donnelly, is not that. You know, it's not will a stranger harm the child. It's just that a child's own perceptions of the world, which are still developing, you're more concerned about injury and death, right?
2: Oh, definitely.
0: Yeah. Okay.
2: I believe that those fears of a child being snatched up out of broad daylight are quite overblown. My biggest concern and the thing I see in our emergency department every day is kids who are unsupervised or undersupervised who get themselves injured.
0: Okay. Dr. Katie Donnelly is with Safe Kids Worldwide. It's an injury prevention group. And Lenore Scanese, she's also with us. She's president of Let Grow. It's a nonprofit promoting childhood independence. And we're talking about, you know, is there a way, actually, now let's move to this part of the conversation. Is there a way to find a happy medium, a good balance between protecting a child, keeping them safe from harm and injury, but also, as Lenore has been saying, having them grow up being confident and independent? We'll talk about that in just a moment. This is On Point.

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7: You're back with On Point. I'm Meghna Chakrabarty, and today we're talking about when free-range parenting meets quite a hard edge of a zero-risk legal system. And Dr. Katie Donnelly joins us today. She's an injury prevention advocate with Safe Kids Worldwide and is also a pediatric emergency medicine doctor. And Lenore Scanese is with us. She is president of Let Grow, a nonprofit that's promoting childhood independence. And she's author of Free Range Kids, How Parents and Teachers Can Let Go and Let Grow. So both of you, please feel free to just jump in and mix it up here with me. But Lenore, let me just kind of kick it off with you. Mm-hmm. I think Dr. Donnelly actually presents quite a persuasive argument when it comes to, not 14-year-olds, as you said earlier, but, mm-hmm. you know, in the five to eight range about, you know, the world isn't built for them. They have different perceptions of risk or even how fast cars move. And so these are kids that need some supervision when outside and shouldn't be on their own.
8: I totally agree that it is up to us to try to make our kids safe. And that's why we were talking earlier about teaching kids to look both ways. While the world wasn't created for a particular size or a particular age, it is the world. And it is beckoning to children. And as Carrie Ann mentioned in the first segment, five-year-olds are expected to walk to school in her neighborhood, passing the same pond, the same ultra-tempting pond that Sam passed. And they teach their kids, don't jump in the pond, look both ways before crossing the street, and then they let them go. And the reason we let kids go is because by not letting them do things in their childhood, as this generation has started to do, it's because we only see things in terms of risk. Mm-hmm. And it's a new way of thinking. I call it worst first thinking. Instead of thinking that Sam's going to go and, as he said, pick up the goose feathers as he's done before and come home, you know, we're imagining the very worst case scenario. There's a duck. The duck is drowning. Sam goes crazy with empathy, runs into the pond and drowns. I mean, that is sad, but it is extremely unlikely to happen. And what's interesting to me is that we come up with these scenarios when we're thinking of a child unsupervised, but we never come up with these scenarios when we think of a child in any other situation. A child getting into a car and the mom driving him to the dentist is far more likely to die. The number one way kids die is as kids, as passengers in cars. And we don't say, "Mom, please, for the sake of God, do not put your child in a car and drive him to the dentist. Think of all the horrible things could happen. How would you feel if you were T-boned by a drunk driver?" We don't do that. Somehow we're just obsessed with the idea that when a child is alone, a child could fall down the stairs in your house. They could slip in the bathroom. They could choke on food. We don't obsess about those. We obsess about a kid going a few blocks in on a sunny day in a quiet neighborhood, picking up some feathers and coming home.
7: Dr. Donnelly, go ahead.
9: I might push back just a little on that, in that I personally obsess about all of those things. Like, that's why we have child passenger restraint laws, because we know it's safest to be backwards facing in a car seat built for an infant until the age of two. Why we have booster seat recommendations. Why I cut up my child's hot dogs right now. So he, like, I know the risks, the risky foods for choking. And I'm putting the safety measures around him that that allow him to be safe. We have gates at the top of our stairs and the bottom of our stairs because he's two, and I don't want him. He can't walk down those stairs safely.
8: I think a two-year-old needs constant supervision.
9: Yeah.
8: That's what's hard about having a two-year-old. A five-year-old, as we've said before, is expected to walk to kindergarten in that neighborhood. So to act as if walking that same route is suddenly extraordinarily dangerous and that Carrie Ann is somehow neglectful for teaching him how to get there and trusting him and having watched him. She said she's watched him cross those streets hundreds of times when she's been with him, but not just holding his hand. So you're allowed to gradually give your child more independence. And what we've found culturally, you know, across the board now, is that kids are way more anxious and depressed today than ever before. And there was an amazing article in the Journal of Pediatrics in 2023 that was a study that showed that over the decades, as kids' independence has been going down, as they've been allowed, you know, less time outside, less time at the park, less time walking to school, as their independence has been going down, their anxiety and their depression and bad things mentally have been going up, up, up. So while there might be some danger in walking along the sidewalk or being in a car, there's also some danger in never doing anything on your own and feeling like you're just not trusted by your parents and that the world is too scary and awful. Like the security guard told him, don't go out here. Your mom was wrong to let you.
7: Dr. Donnelly, do you want to respond to that?
9: I personally agree that we need to give kids ever more independence in safe ways. And you'll find no argument for me on that. I think that your advocacy work is where we should be focusing, both on legislation, right, and making sure that these laws are enforced in reasonable ways, but also advocating for ever safer and more child-focused environments, right? I suspect many of us have seen those viral videos from Japan where they have the little flags
7: old enough.
9: Can stick in their back.
7: That show was going to come up in this conversation.
9: Yeah. And so everyone knows that their parent is aware of this journey and they can be seen as they're crossing the street. And everyone has just an extra pair of eyes on them because they know they're an unaccompanied child. That is great. That takes a lot of community organizing work to think about how we make our neighborhoods as safe as possible for kids while nurturing that independence.
7: Let me just jump in here because I think we're sort of heading in a direction where we're getting to the heart of the problem. The Japan comparison is really interesting. I'm obsessed with that show. Old enough, I've like seen every episode of it. But I also think it's totally unrealistic for the United States. And by the way, Lenore, you said that the number one cause of death for children is automobile accident.
8: It's car passengers.
7: That's actually not true. Do you know what it is? I just double-checked. I fact-checked myself.
8: I thought it was car passengers. I've always quoted that.
9: It's firearms.
7: Ooh. So the reason why that's so interesting, tragic and interesting, is we know, at least since 2020, that the number one thing actually killing children is guns in this country.
8: Wow. Oh, my God.
7: But the nation and its lawmakers seem to accept that as a perfectly, you know, normal form of risk, right? Have we passed any gun laws to make it harder for children to be, you know, in crossfire or handle an unsecured weapon? No, we have not. Mm. So on the one hand, this country is totally okay with the form of risk that ends up in the most children dying, but not okay with the kind of risk where, as you've been saying, Lenore, might actually be a healthy form of risk. And so with that in mind, Dr. Donnelly, I wanted to come back to you because you were talking about creating physical societies that are better to encourage independence in children. What about the legal part here? Because I keep coming back to the fact that Carrie Ann, basically a concerned neighbor, called. And I think that's okay. If we're concerned about each other's children's out in the neighborhood, that's a good thing. We want people to be looking after each other's kids. But what the trouble is the next step, once Carrie Ann just sort of challenged the security officer, was law enforcement and child protective services. We went immediately to that. That's where I think, you know, there's got to be some way to put a buffer in between a parent's decision and immediately presuming that child protective services needs to be called in.
9: Yeah. And right now in America, I am not sure that buffer exists, unfortunately. We have the will and force of the state to enact our laws. But, you know, child protective services, as I wish it was more of a support, you know, a carrot rather than a stick of, all right, what's going on here? How can we help you? Ah, it seems like you're a very reasonable parent and this is something you're interested in. How can we work with your community, your lawmakers to make this safe? That doesn't exist. And it is something that I think is going to be highly dependent on individual communities to come together and talk about what does raising kids in our gated community look like, right? Are we going to allow them to ride our bikes? If they're riding their bikes and I see them without a helmet on, am I calling their mom, right? Because that was the main reason I wore a helmet as a kid. One of my uncles was a cop on our town force. And I knew if any police officer who knew me saw me without my helmet on, they were going to call my mom and tell on me. And so that's sort of like, we have a community of parents and caring adults who is looking out for you is one, builds a lot of safety. And two, makes kids feel seen and cared about. The number of adults in a child's life that they know they can count on and are looking out for them is so critical.
7: Yeah. Lenore, isn't this what you were talking about before about, you know, I love how Dr. Donnelly put it, that kids, you know, being seen and cared for by people who are not your parents
8: is so great.
7: Yeah. And I think you were talking about like trying to take steps to rebuild that culture.
8: Right. Well, one of the steps that we've been taking is changing the law so that a kid outside is not automatically assumed to be neglected. And then with this let grow experience where kids are told once a month, go do something new on your own, then you get more kids outside. And I think exactly what Katie is saying, you know, if you see kids outside, like in her day when she was riding her bike and there were other people around and they would see her, oh, is she wearing her helmet or not? That's great. When there's more kids outside, it's more fun for the kids and everybody realizes that this is not neglect. This is a healthy childhood. So that's what Let Grow is dedicated to doing, just renormalizing the idea of kids being part of the world.
7: I'm Meghna Chakrabarty. This is On Point. Lenore, can I just follow up with you on that? Because, again, like maybe cases like Carrie Ann's are outliers, even if they're sort of frequent outliers. But in order to change the culture in a place where the law is so central, right, like we are still, knock on wood, living in a rule of law society, like how do you change the culture amongst the people who, you know, people who work for CPS or law enforcement or even judges, right? Because ultimately a judge found Carrie Ann guilty of, you know, the misdemeanor of contributing to the delinquency of a minor, even despite like all the evidence that was presented in court. We don't know exactly what happened in court since it involves a juvenile. There's no transcripts that we could get a hold of. But, you know, how do you change the legal culture as well?
8: Well, the legal culture is part of the regular culture, too. I mean, once we get kids outside, then the idea of somebody coming into court and saying, this lady let her child go outside, it's going to not be a case, right? But right now, there's a law that's been introduced in Congress by bipartisan sponsors. It was Blake Moore from Utah. He's a Republican, and Jennifer McClellan, actually from Virginia. She helped pass the Reasonable Childhood Independence Law there, and now she's in Congress. And they have the Restoring Childhood Resilience and Independence Act of 2026. And that encourages all the states to look at independence as something that they should be valorizing as opposed to criminalizing. And so I think if you get kids doing things on their own and neighborhoods wanting to see children back outside, and that's from the bottom up, and then the top down, the government is passing. We've passed 13 childhood independence laws, reasonable childhood independence laws in the states, and now there's this federal law. If these laws are passed, then we start realizing, like, this is not something that's bad. This is something that's good that accidentally got evaporated from our culture to the point where 14-year-olds aren't leaving their block.
7: Yeah.
8: And back to, kids zooming around on their bikes with their helmets. Katie, I agree, with their helmets.
7: Yeah. Well, so helmets are actually a good example because, Dr. Donnelly, there are a lot of parents listening right now, or grandparents, or aunts and uncles, what have you, anyone who cares for a child. And I think this... the concern about anxiety and wanting to build a sense of mindful independence in kids is growing in this country. But I keep hearing your very clear call that we also have to keep kids physically safe. So, I mean, how would you advise people listening now? Like, is there, what approach would you take? Is there, what are sort of age-appropriate ways to encourage independence while also, wearing a proverbial helmet in terms of keeping safe?
9: Yeah. So I think this involves, one, knowing your child and having a lot of conversations with your child and teaching them safety, right? I'm going to recommend healthychildren.org by the AAP, which has lots of different topics on how you can keep your child safe in a variety of settings, which is good information for parents, as well as Safe Kids Worldwide website, where you know the science behind it of when a kid's brain is changing and what can you reasonably expect them to do on a good day. And then also have those conversations with your neighbors, right? Like, if you see my kid out on the street, I know that's okay, right? Because he's going in the right direction, and he's got his backpack or his grocery sack. Like, let's go. And then I think you also use those parents as your own safety net, right? Mm-hmm. Of how do I deal with this anxiety of letting my child out the door?
8: Exactly.
9: It can be paralyzing, right? And knowing that those eyes are on your kids, and then knowing of, like, can I have a gut check? I feel like this is safe, but I'm not sure, is also a great resource to have. And having those kind of norms in your community is great.
7: Rebuilding community, exactly. Mm-hmm. Well, Dr. Katie Donnelly with Safe Kids Worldwide, thank you so much for joining us today.
9: Thank you for having me.
7: Lenore, you're going to get the last 30 seconds here. What year was it that you let your son ride the New York City subway? I can't even remember now.
8: Yeah, it's pretty long ago. 2008.
7: 2008. How old? He was 9, right?
8: He was 9.
7: Okay,
8: yes.
7: So that put you on the national headlines when you wrote, let your 9-year-old ride the New York subway alone, shock, horror, dismay. But it's been almost 20 years since then. Do you think that, to me, it feels like the culture is starting to shift.
8: I think so, too. I think the fact that the three of us agree that kids should be out and about, tell your neighbors that your kids are going out, teach them to cross the street safely, have them wear a helmet if they're on their bike, and then let them go. The fact that we all agree is just fantastic.
7: Yeah. And I like the call of, like, rebuilding community so that we've got more eyes on kids while we're also letting them be more independent. So Lenore Scanese, president of Let Grow, a nonprofit that promotes childhood independence. It was great to have you on, Lenore. Thank you so much.
8: Thank you, Meghna. And thanks, Katie.
7: I'm Meghna Chakrabarty. This is On Point.

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0: 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Stay with us at 3 o'clock for All Things Considered. We'll have all the latest national, international, and Wisconsin news of the day. 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
1: Wisconsinites have enjoyed Chapter a Day for nearly a century. 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
1: In Gaza, almost two dozen people are killed in a building collapse.
2: The growing threat from war-damaged infrastructure.
3: They're getting killed by the absence of choice because they have no other place to live in at the moment.
2: I'm Carolyn Beeler.
1: And I'm Marco Werman. Meantime, in Israel, an uproar over a documentary on alleged war crimes.
4: The Israeli society is traumatized and it's transforming, I don't know, to what.
2: And recovering from Nepal's devastating floods has been hard enough. For people there with disabilities, it is even more daunting.
1: And in Siberia, environmentalists cheer a hobbled coal industry.
5: Russia's coal industry still depends on Western equipment that's not available anymore.
2: All that ahead here on The World.
6: Live from NPR News, I'm Lakshmi Singh. The Federal Reserve is defying President Trump's repeated calls to lower interest rates. Instead, for the first time in more than 3 years, the central bank's raising them. NPR Scott Horsley reports on the Fed's decision today to stick with its strategy to bring down inflation.
7: The central bank raised its benchmark interest rate by a quarter percentage point. The move, which was widely expected, will make it more expensive to borrow money, to buy a car or grow a business or carry a balance on your credit card. The Fed is trying to combat stubborn inflation, which has been rekindled by the U.S. war with Iran. Gasoline prices are averaging well above $4 a gallon, and diesel fuel is at a record high of $6.31 a gallon. Raising interest rates won't necessarily bring lower prices at the gas pump, but it may help tamp down demand. Retail sales data released earlier today show consumers continued to spend freely in August, even as prices rose faster than wages. Scott Horsley, NPR News, Washington.
6: In remarks a short time ago, Fed Chair Kevin Warsh defended the rate hike as a means of ensuring price stability. He says inflation is too high and has been for too long. The economic fallout of the war is a major consideration for many voters who will decide the makeup of Congress come November. House Speaker Mike Johnson said today he was canceling legislative business starting tomorrow and sending lawmakers to the campaign trail.
8: It's time for our members to go home to their districts and make their case to the American people, to go and explain all the great things we've done.
6: The House Speaker also expressed solidarity with Defense Secretary Pete Hegseth. This week, Republican Congressman Thomas Massie introduced 8 articles of impeachment against Hegseth. Speaker Johnson says that will be tabled, but probably not until lawmakers get back. Israel continues to launch near daily attacks in Gaza. Its health ministry says at least 9 people were killed in strikes in the past 24 hours. The attacks come as Israel continues to reject a U.S. proposal that would see Hamas disarm alongside an Israeli withdrawal from Gaza. NPR's Anas Baba has details.
9: The aid group, Medical Aid for Palestinians, known as MAP, says a 65-year-old man was shot and killed inside a health clinic by an Israeli quadcopter in northern Gaza on Tuesday. That same day, an Israeli airstrike killed a 23-year-old paramedic. Video shows a 15-year-old boy running to the body before he too was killed in what's known as a double-tap strike. Gaza's health ministry says a man and an 8-year-old girl were killed and 14 others wounded when Israeli fired 3 missiles on a tent. Israel's military says that attack killed a Hamas commander in the south, the third this week. Israel defense minister said after the attack that, quote, Hamas won't be in Gaza. Anas Baba, NPR News, Gaza.
6: From Washington, this is NPR News.
10: It's 2:04. This is news from Wisconsin Public Radio. Good afternoon. I'm Brady Carlson. The nation's largest farmer-owned cooperative plans to spend $700 million to build a new soybean processing plant in Evansville. Minnesota-based CHS made the announcement this week. When up and running, the plant will create more than 80 permanent jobs. Co-op officials say it would be the second largest soybean crushing facility in the United States. It will make soybean meal and oil. Brian Schuweiler is with CHS. He says the new facility will support Wisconsin farmers because, quote, the plant is going to chew up a lot of soybeans. CHS hopes to begin construction this fall and complete the facility in fall 2028. The project is being supported by up to $75 million in tax increment financing with the city of Evansville. A nonprofit that offers monthly cash payments for moms and babies is looking for its second group of families to support in Milwaukee. The Bridge Project selected 122 families in 2024. This year, that number will rise to 180. The group is partnering with the Zilbert Family Foundation to fund its expansion. Leanna Bishop is the foundation's executive director. She says the cash payments can provide flexibility and relief for households in what can be an uncertain time. About a third of families in the first cohort reported reduced food insecurity. Almost a quarter reported starting a new job or educational program. Mostly clear weather continues in northern Wisconsin. Cloudy weather further south with a chance of light rain. Afternoon temperatures near 70 degrees. Overnight lows in the 50s. Tomorrow, early drizzle gives way to sunshine. We'll see highs for Thursday in the low to mid-70s. Widespread rain in the state on Friday. 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
1: This is The World. I'm Marco Werman.
2: And I'm Carolyn Beeler. Thank you for being here.
1: Today in Gaza, rescue workers are searching for dozens of people under the rubble of a collapsed building. At least 21 people have been confirmed dead, including 11 children, according to the Gaza Health Ministry.
2: The building was heavily damaged more than a year ago during an Israeli strike, but not having anywhere else to go, families had been living there anyway.
1: Last month, the UN reported that over 80% of structures in Gaza have been damaged, leaving almost half of Gaza's residents displaced. Shaima Ahmed is a computer engineer who lives in Gaza City, where the building collapsed. She spoke with us earlier today.
3: It is a tragic incident, and the most tragic thing is that it is very common, actually, and a lot of buildings are collapsing daily. And it is something that pains our hearts because these people and these families are getting killed not by chance that these buildings collapse by chance, but they're getting killed by the absence of choice because they have no other place to relocate to or any other place to live in at the moment.
1: So in a place with much destruction, as you say, they don't have any choice. But what about living in the open? I mean, it's not a great solution, but are people also resorting to that?
3: Well, even living in the open is not an easy option because not everyone has a place to put their tent. As you know, Gaza right now has become really, really small because of the troops just marching in and putting the yellow line, the areas where we can't cross behind. So right now, Gaza is full of rubble. Millions and millions, like 61 millions of tons of rubble are in Gaza right now. So if you're trying to find a place where you could put your tent, it is very hard in the first place.
1: Yeah, so for the people who take that risk living in dilapidated buildings that might be at risk of collapsing, are they living in constant fear that it's just going to fall down around them?
3: Well, this is the case for all of the buildings in Gaza, because even the building I am living in at the moment is surrounded by buildings that are just reduced to rubble, and not finding a place to put a tent and not finding a place where I can live myself, well, that is not a choice that I can make.
1: Did you see this particular collapse, Shaima, or have you witnessed other buildings collapsing?
3: I have witnessed other buildings collapsing. This building actually is located 2 kilometers away only from where I am currently living, and it is really horrific. I have seen buildings collapsing due to bombardments that I barely survived.
1: Palestinian authorities estimate that thousands of bodies are still buried under the rubble of these buildings. You spoke earlier about the rubble. Israel has made it near impossible to get heavy machinery into Gaza to remove it. Israel says they need to keep these machines from reaching militant groups. So how does the rubble get cleared from these collapsed buildings? And when do the bodies actually get discovered?
3: It actually doesn't get cleared. It just gets pushed to the side so that we can make roads between one area and another. And in some areas, it's so bad that we can't even move it. Some areas are just out of reach, except if we climb over the rubble. It is really horrific. And these bodies are still decomposing underneath the rubble. I have a lot of people that I know who are close to me and who are loved ones that are still buried underneath the rubble. And almost everyone I know in Gaza has someone who is either a friend or a teacher or a relative that is still underneath the rubble with absolutely no hope of taking them out or actually mourning them properly.
1: How do you and the loved ones of those people beneath the rubble, how do you cope with this?
3: This is something that we don't have the luxury of actually facing. We don't have the luxury of confronting these emotions and actually addressing them properly while we don't have the basics that a human needs to barely survive.
1: I think of the rubble. I think of the people buried beneath it. Also damaged water pipes and sewage lines. What is the health and sanitation situation like now for you and others in Gaza?
3: Well, especially in Gaza City, where the rubble is huge. And this rubble is just full of pests, full of rats, full of every kind of unsanitary thing that you can imagine. So that thing is just surrounding you everywhere. As you walk the streets, as you're in your tent or in your barely standing house, you're constantly trying to get rid of these pests, trying to protect yourself against diseases and parasite infections. And it's a constant struggle that never ends.
1: You're a resident of Gaza, Shaima, as I said. What about your own housing situation? What does that look like?
3: I fled my house at the beginning of the genocide, and now it's beneath the yellow line where I can't even cross. Right now I'm living in a relative's house, a far relative's house, who's allowed me to stay. But there are so much rubble around me.
1: How many people are you now living with?
3: In the building I'm with, 50 people are living in, if not more. Because now if you find a place to live, it's usually packed. Even a tent is packed because, as you know, the amount of people in Gaza is like over 2 million people, and we're being squeezed in a very small, tight area. So people are everywhere.
1: So how does all this feel from your and your family's point of view? In this poor, almost non-existent housing, poor sanitation, what is the price you're paying?
3: We're basically paying the price of people's ignorance, the price of everyone just not recognizing the apartheid we have been living in for years and years, forever, basically. And there is nothing that we have done that is wrong that deserves any of this.
1: Well, last time you spoke with us, Shaima, that was in 2025. You were studying computer engineering. You're no longer a student, I gather. What are you working on now?
3: I am a computer engineering graduate. I am trying to work online because this is the only accessible means of work in Gaza. There is no work opportunity in Gaza now. Everyone is just trying to survive. So I am someone who's trying to pursue their dreams, trying to do something, achieve something really for myself. And doing that in Gaza is almost impossible with the current resources.
1: Shaima Ahmed is a computer engineer who lives in Gaza City, where a six-story apartment building collapsed today. We'll come back to the war in Gaza a little later in the show to discuss a new documentary that's caused an uproar in Israel.
2: People with disabilities are disproportionately affected by climate change, including during natural disasters fueled in whole or in part by rising temperatures. In Nepal, people with disabilities were less able to escape from last month's catastrophic floods. That vulnerability has been compounded as relief and recovery efforts take shape. The World's Hannah Shanatri reports that many survivors with disabilities are not getting the help they need.
12: Because of her 9-year-old daughter. My daughter saw the flood coming, she says. She grabbed my hand and said, "We need to run." Pratima's daughter, Misan, pulled her out the door. They were at Pratima's stationery shop in Shibrubesi, one of the first communities leveled by the flood. They had a head start as they ran from the oncoming wall of water, rock, and debris. The shop was already partway up the hill. But Pratima kept tripping and stumbling. She yelled for more help for her and her daughter. I just tried to run as far uphill as I could, she says. I asked other people for help, but they couldn't. Everyone was running for their own lives. Pratima needed help running because she's blind. She says if her daughter hadn't been there, she wouldn't have known where to go or that she even needed to run in the first place. My daughter kept saying, "Come on, the flood is here," she says. I asked where it had reached, and she said it had already hit the market. People who are blind or have other disabilities are up to 4 times more likely to die or be injured in a climate-driven disaster like the floods in Nepal. And in the aftermath, they are more likely to have trouble accessing healthcare, places to stay, and are more likely to be displaced for longer than people without disabilities. That's the picture emerging in Nepal. Survivors have said they're not getting the information they need, they don't have accessible shelters, and they're lacking specific forms of aid like sign language interpreters. Fatima and Misan are now in Kathmandu with other survivors from their town. They're at a Buddhist monastery at the northeast edge of the city in a shelter run by volunteers. Fatima says she's grateful to have a place to stay, but there are real problems with the location. It's not very disability-friendly, she says. The toilets are far away, and after the first two nights, I developed a fever. Fatima now spends the nights at her cousin's home somewhere else in Kathmandu, but she returns to the monastery during the day for meals and updates about the town. She says it was too difficult to manage the stairs, the distances, and the crowded conditions. There are now another 300 people staying at the monastery, in addition to the monks. I need a white cane now, she says, because mine was lost in the flood. I didn't usually carry it. I would keep it at home. But now I really need one to get around.
13: For the person with disability, they don't have like accessible roads or home or public services.
12: That's Bishwamitra Bitrakoti, speaking through an interpreter in his office in Kathmandu. He's a communications officer at the National Federation of the Deaf Nepal. He just got back from two of the affected towns. He says disabilities were not a large enough part of disaster planning for these communities.
13: In Nepal, we have a hilly area, and there is no accessible way to evacuation. And the people with disability, like they are staying in a city area more focused, near the riverside.
12: Vishwamitra says the biggest problem he saw at the shelters he visited was with communication. There were no sign language interpreters. He says this is not an isolated problem, but a consistent issue at shelters across the region. That includes the shelter at the monastery, where the lack of interpreters has been especially challenging for Dawa Furutama. Dawa is mostly deaf and cannot communicate verbally. He also does not know Nepali sign language. Instead, he speaks what's called natural sign language. It's a combination of basic gestures and facial expressions common in rural areas and places where deaf people may not have had access to continued education. Our conversation required interpretation from both another displaced relative and a Nepali sign language interpreter, each of whom spoke just enough natural sign language to help.
14: The organization and government did not support till now. All the relief, I think, did not enough to us. Organization should be reliable, but I think they didn't hear for support.
12: Dawa says the inability to communicate is frustrating. That's left him concerned about his future.
14: Dawa is saying that it's very difficult to get the job, actually. I think there's no such a specific job for me. It's very difficult to have a job and employment things, so it's very difficult.
12: Nepal is one of a small number of countries that explicitly include disability awareness in its climate adaptation plans. The government also has several subsidy programs for people with disabilities, independent of disasters like the floods. But survivors with disabilities say the national government needs to take a bigger role in making sure people with disabilities have what they need, including interpreters, caregivers, and wheelchairs. Everyone at the shelters are navigating traumatic loss, but people with disabilities may not be able to adapt as easily or successfully without help. Sagar Shrestha is the head of the Disaster Management Department at Nepal's Red Cross. He says bringing more awareness of disabilities into disaster management is essential. But he's not sure if Nepal will ever truly be a disability-friendly country.
15: This incident is not going to be our first incident, and this is not going to be a last incident. So we are anticipating or expecting that this kind of incident may happen again and again. And when this kind of disaster event hit, even if there is early warning also, where do you evacuate?
12: The Nepali government has not yet responded to the world's request for comment. Back at the monastery, Dawa says the entire situation is frustrating. His inability to communicate has left him feeling isolated and depressed, and he desperately wants to go home.
14: Actually, he wants to be in his hometown, the Burku, the Shapribishi, but the scenario is very difficult. The flood is still going there and the roads are all blocked there. So he wants to be there, actually.
12: Outside of his relative, there's no one there who knows what he's trying to say. For the World, I'm Hannah Shanatri in Kathmandu, Nepal.

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5: This is The World. I'm Marco Werman. Russian environmentalists are getting a boost from, of all things, Russia's war in Ukraine. European sanctions on fossil fuels and the economic strain of war have put enormous pressure on what was once a robust coal industry. Reporter Levi Bridges takes us to the Kuzbass, the part of Siberia where most Russian coal comes from.
6: Several years ago, a group of Russian women in the Kuzbass filmed a video making a strange appeal to the Canadian government. Standing in a field dotted with shrubs and small trees, the women asked for permission to come to Canada as environmental refugees to escape pollution caused by coal mining in their region. In the video, one woman explains that nearby coal

0: rising from the earth, he says. The pollution has sickened locals. Russians have worked for years to draw attention to the problem. But Canada refused the petition of the women who asked for asylum. In a video posted on YouTube, one local woman says the Russian government has also ignored the situation. We've appealed directly to Russian President Vladimir Putin multiple times, but we never received a response, she says. Before Russia invaded Ukraine back in 2022, European countries like Germany and the Netherlands purchased nearly a third of Russia's coal exports. Europe's dependence on Russian energy helped create Siberia's massive coal industry. Vladimir Slivyak co-chairs the Russian environmental group EcoDefense. He spent a lot of time in the Kuzbass.
1: When I first time saw all of it, I was pretty much shocked. Most of open coal mining areas in the Kuzbass region are located next to towns or the villages. You smell it. You see it in the water. I've seen with my own eyes rivers of a black water. You know, you talk to people and they're telling you that everything that they grow in their gardens has coal dust inside.
0: The EU completely banned all Russian coal imports in the early months after Russia's full-scale invasion of Ukraine. 4 years of those sanctions have taken a severe toll on the industry. With the European market closed, Moscow has fewer places to export coal. Hundreds of Russian coal miners have been laid off, and some Russian coal companies are expected to go bankrupt. It was relatively easy for the EU to ban Russian coal. The global coal market is well supplied, it's easy to transport, and with the EU aiming for net emissions neutrality by 2050, coal's days were numbered anyway. But fully ending Europe's reliance on Russia's entire energy sector has proven much more difficult. Europe has continued to buy billions of euros in Russian gas during the Ukraine war. The EU is slowly weaning itself off all Russian energy as it ramps up gas imports from countries like Norway and the US. Diversifying the EU's gas supply away from Russia couldn't be done overnight. It required years of building up lots of new infrastructure. A full EU ban on Russian gas is set to go into effect next year. Still, critics argue that if the West had just slammed Russia with much tougher energy sanctions years ago, like they did with coal, then Russia's economy might have been hobbled enough to put an end to the Ukraine war. Again, Vladimir Slivyak.
1: It's very simple. As soon as there would be radical sanctions on gas or oil from Russia, you know, the Russian economy would be damaged as well in these parts.
0: Energy sanctions could also serve as a blueprint to help accelerate the green transition away from fossil fuels, and not just in Europe. This year, the EU also enacted a so-called green tariff on products like steel produced with coal power. Countries exporting certain products to Europe that aren't produced with clean energy will pay a tariff. The idea is to force countries outside Europe, like China, to contribute less to climate change. Gianluca Grimalda is a senior researcher at Masaryk University in the Czech Republic. His work showed that Russians, perhaps surprisingly, generally accepted pollution-related sanctions. But, he says, environmental sanctions work when all the countries involved have relatively peaceful relations.
2: Of course, when a war starts, then nationalism and nationalist rhetoric becomes prevalent. So it becomes impossible to talk about global cooperation.
0: In Russia's Kuzbass region, many locals would no doubt support any efforts to halt coal production. In a video posted on YouTube, Kuzbass locals gathered several years ago to discuss a proposed coal mining project near their town. One man asks, "Who here is against the project? Raise your hands." All the hands in the crowd immediately shoot up. Well, I guess that's unanimous, he says, chuckling. Still, mines are often constructed even when locals disagree. This video shows bulldozers pushing over homes in a Kuzbass village destroyed by fires.

0: that were set after locals refused to sell their homes to make way for a new mine. According to the Russian human rights group Memorial, the mining company's CEO threatened to retaliate against villagers who refused to leave. And although criminal cases were opened, Russian investigators have not identified the arsonists. And villagers say they never received an adequate response from state or federal authorities about what happened. The mining company succeeded in taking over the village and barred outsiders from entering. Russians are still speaking out against the coal industry, even though some have received direct retaliation for their opposition. This man from the Kuzbass didn't want to give his name because he fears speaking about the industry publicly. Russian coal companies are slowing production now because of sanctions, he told me. But that doesn't mean the rivers or the air in the Kuzbass are any cleaner. He worries that Russian coal companies will now start polluting even more as they search for ways to cut costs to keep the industry afloat during wartime. For those who have spent years fighting Russia's coal mines, there's a certain grim satisfaction in witnessing the industry's current troubles. But at best, it's bittersweet.
1: That was reporter Levi Bridges. His story comes to us from DW's Inside Europe podcast. Still to come, a documentary on alleged war crimes in Gaza has caused a rift in Israeli society. You're listening.
2: There's a tiny insect in Florida that spreads a bacteria that's killed off much of the state's citrus trees.
3: We had some of the best looking groves around, and then all the time and effort we had spent, you just see it just diminish right before you.
2: There has been no cure, but now there's hope that gene editing technology could help save the day. I'm Juana Summers. That story on All Things Considered from NPR News.
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0: This is The World. I'm Carolyn Beeler. The documentary NASA has sparked an uproar in Israel. The film clinched the special jury prize at the Venice Film Festival this weekend with a record-breaking standing ovation. The film features interviews with 24 anonymous Israeli military intelligence officers and soldiers. They say the Israeli military systematically loosened targeting rules in its war in Gaza and used AI to approve strikes with high civilian death tolls. Now the filmmakers themselves have come under attack from members of Israel's government. Culture Minister Miki Zohar has accused them of treason and called for their citizenship to be revoked. We wanted to tap into the discussion within Israel about the issues raised by the documentary. For one perspective, we reached out to religious scholar Tomer Persico. He's a senior fellow at the Shalom Hartman Institute. We were also joined by journalist Noga Tarnopolsky. They are both based in Jerusalem. Thank you both for joining us today.
1: Thank you.
2: Thank you.
0: So I should note at the outset that this film has not yet been rolled out to theaters, but you both have seen clips that have been posted online. Tomer, I would like to start with you. You are a prominent public intellectual in Israel, and so your Substack post about this film has been discussed a lot. Can you lay out for us the arguments that you made in that post? Just sum that up for us.
1: I think the problem with this film, and I think this is what the public in Israel is identifying, is that it is part of a very larger campaign, a campaign that accuses Israel of genocide and in that way tries to label Israel as a malevolent, evil entity. The irony here is that NASA, the very name of the film, is the acronym in Israel of collateral damage in Hebrew, Nezek Agavi in Hebrew, which means how many civilians will be killed. The very fact that the IDF has this number, and it may be too large a number, we may think it may be criminally too large. This is a legitimate conversation or debate that we can have, but the very fact that it has this number, and we know that the IDF canceled a few of its strikes because it thought that the collateral damage was too high, means that this war, contrary to what the makers of the film say, was not a genocide or a war of annihilation. There was no intention to kill civilians. Civilians were killed, and perhaps too many civilians were killed.
0: Tomer, there are many officials outside of Israel who do say that this is a genocide, to say that there has been targeted killing of civilians. And so this documentary is not alone in that claim. I'm wondering why you argue, or what evidence you have to say that this is part of a campaign to smear Israel rather than just reporting happening there.
1: I'm not judging the integrity of the filmmakers. Perhaps they thought or think that they are doing an important job, but they do accuse Israel of genocide. They do say that the evidence that they brought in the film proves this accusation. And in that way, they are participating in the campaign. And you asked, why is Israel ablaze with its reaction to this film? It's because of this.
0: Noga, I'd like to bring you in here. Why do you think this film is creating such an uproar in Israel?
2: Well, I think that the Israeli government perceives that the uproar that it has manufactured about this documentary film that nobody in Israel has seen yet is to its benefit. And it very much is part and parcel of the Netanyahu government's efforts, on the one hand, to project to Israelis that they're alone on earth, that everyone hates them. And so this film is being depicted as part of an anti-Semitic campaign. And Netanyahu is presenting himself as basically Israel's only possible savior in this very fraught electoral moment. In fact, just instants before I joined you today, Carolyn, Netanyahu himself came out and he said he's going to present a law, or table a law, that would revoke the citizenship of these artists. Now, he can't really do that because he's in an electoral period, because you can't revoke citizenship in this way. But this is part of a campaign, and it's very much a campaign aimed at engineering the consciousness in Israel. Sadly, most Israeli media has gone along with this and depicted this film not in a rational way. An interview with 20-some-odd Israeli intel officers who are depicting their experience. And as Tomer did say, this is part of a campaign. Overtly, the makers of this film don't really depict themselves as journalists, and they do depict themselves as part of a campaign to label Israel as a genocide state. It's their right. But this is being used to smear all journalists. This is being used to smear all artists by a government that does perceive in journalists and in artists enemies of the state. And so we're seeing that struggle, which is very much an internal Israeli struggle, asking the question, is Israel going to be a society with free artistic expression? Is Israel going to be a society that supports the work of journalists as, you know, the fourth estate of a democracy? Or is Israel choosing an authoritarian path? I think that's what we're seeing at play right now.
0: Tomer, I wonder, you know, is it possible at this moment, you have acknowledged that the war crimes could have been committed or were committed. I don't want to put words into your mouth. Is it possible to have a rational discussion about that in Israeli society right now?
1: Unfortunately, I don't think it can be discussed rationally right now. I think Israelis are still, as we might say, in the event. We're still experiencing the 7th of October. We're in the war. Nothing has really ended. There are open fronts, not only in Gaza, but in Lebanon, in Syria, Iran. So the time for reflection and reckoning, which I think has to come, because my personal opinion is that Israel has committed war crimes and indeed major war crimes in this war, the time for recollection has to come, but it won't come, certainly not before the election, and probably not before the war is over and people have some breathing space.
0: Not reflecting on this until the war is over precludes the possibility of changing what is happening in the war, though.
1: I don't think so. I mean, there's hope in a lot of circles in Israel that the next election will bring another government to power, perhaps another strategy, another policy will be able to be taken. But yes, we're just in the beginning of a long process of healing and reflection.
0: I'm interested in how this compares to other depictions of what is happening in Gaza that Israelis are seeing every day. Noga, I wonder if I could have you compare this to the news coverage that exists in Israel of what's happening in Gaza and what ordinary Israelis would be seeing day to day about what is happening there.
2: Well, it's completely different. This is a collection of testimonies made by Israeli army officers who no one denies are officers, but who appear with concealed identities, and they're describing what they saw. It's an interesting point, an important one that Tomer made earlier, that in a way, what these officers are depicting actually shows the Israeli army in a better light than what has been shown in much of the international media, which appears to show an army simply willing to kill willy-nilly, with no distinction between civilians, just wanting to completely destroy Gaza. That is an impression that has been made, incidentally, by Netanyahu's own ministers, including some who called on Israel to throw a nuclear bomb, to launch a nuclear bomb on Gaza. The Minister of National Security, Itamar Ben-Gvir, recently said that 30 to 40 Gazans should be murdered every night by Israel, doesn't matter if they're civilians or children. So this depiction shows the Israeli army in a much better light than what Israeli ministers and much of the media has shown. Regarding your fundamental question, Israelis to this day, shockingly, have not really been shown in Israeli media anything from inside Gaza, nothing significant. The most that they've seen from inside Gaza is reports from military correspondents for Israeli media outlets who have been embedded with the army. And for reasons that at this point I really cannot understand, Israeli media do not show the footage being taken by Palestinian journalists or Palestinian documentarists in Gaza. Israelis live in a sort of blank zone when it comes to what has happened in Gaza, very much directed by a government that refuses to allow journalists in.
0: Tomer, do you agree with that assessment?
1: By the way, if I may, yeah, I agree. And this ties in, it relates to what I said before. Israelis are still largely in trauma, in a post-traumatic condition. And the media also is part of the population here. It's a small country. Everybody knows everybody. Everybody has somebody in the army, in service. And so I think It's not only governmentally mandated or directed. Journalists themselves don't want to know, don't want to report, don't think that their viewers or listeners want to hear, and so it's a closed circle of willing blindness.
0: Tomer, you said that this film raises some legitimate issues, but it is also being weaponized by people who are anti-Israel. What is the alternative? I mean, these filmmakers are presumably depicting what they see as the truth on the ground. Is there a way to do that that is not then weaponized?
1: That's a great question. I think we're really in a fix. People that want to criticize Israel, like myself, and I criticize the state all the time, want to do that, first of all, of course, with integrity. And then we don't want to play into the hands of people who not only want to criticize Israel, but to want to delegitimize its very existence. And I would say that I think there were, first of all, accusations from some journalists in Israel that have seen the film that it doesn't stand up to rigorous journalistic standards. And I don't know if that's true. We still need to see. But even if the film is well made and according to high standards, I don't think the creators should have joined in to the voices that say that the film proves that Israel had committed genocide.
2: I just want to add, there's a real confusion underway, certainly in Israeli society, between what it is to put out testimonies, documentary testimonies, or to do journalistic work. So another one of the crises that we're confronting here is the crisis of the media environment and what makes real journalism versus what makes something else. This is a documentary film that I don't think is pretending to be a real journalistic investigation.
0: Before I let you both go, one more brief question for you both. I'll start with you, Tomer. What are you learning about Israeli society as you are watching reaction to this film?
1: There are many voices now in Israeli society which are very extreme, which are indeed genocidal. And we're seeing everything explode and enter the public realm in a great polemic. We're in the final stretch of an election cycle. Really, we need to wait to see what the election will bring. It's the 27th of October. But the Israeli society is traumatized and it's transforming. I don't know to what.
0: Noga, what about you?
2: I want to bring up a different movie that came out yesterday and that all Israelis have access to. And it shows four former security chiefs of Israel, former prime minister, former chief of staff, the army, police commissioner, head of the Mossad. And they're issuing a stark warning to Israelis that the government is attempting to manipulate or possibly even annul or postpone these elections. And they present this as the greatest danger currently facing Israel. And I have to tell you that I agree, and that I think that one of the reasons we've seen this government basically collapse into hysterics over a documentary film applauded abroad that they haven't yet seen is because it's a distraction from the government's truly nefarious and constant efforts to manipulate the current election. And I hope that Israeli society regains its focus and goes back to remembering what really matters in this electoral season versus all of this Sturm und Drang that has just taken over the public space.
0: Journalist Noga Tarnopolsky and religious scholar Tomer Persico from the Shalom Hartman Institute, thank you both so much for this discussion.
1: Thank you.
2: Thank you.
3: Diego Carneros is a cellist who got his start in Brazil and now takes his music to refugee camps and conflict zones around the world. He recently performed in Santa Barbara, where KCLU's Caroline Faraday caught up with him.
4: For example, this is the water. You are close to the Amazon, to the river, right? And then you are feeling it.
5: Cellist Diego Carneiro comes from the delta of the Amazon in Brazil.
4: It starts raining.
5: In a place known more for mango trees and tropical birds than classical music.
4: Then you hear a bird called Uirapuru, or the musician Rain in English.
5: But when he plays the cello, it seems to become part of him, like another limb or another pulse. His face and body are animated with every note, and his hair sways fast as he plays. And each note is uniquely infused with his connection to the landscape where he grew up.
4: I wrote a piece, it's about the Amazon, and I put bird calls and jaguars, and I've done this for many years.
5: Because when I think about the Amazon, I'm not like, oh yeah, that's where cellists come from.
4: Exactly, yeah. I became quite exotic, let's say. If you look at the cello, the contours, the shape of it, it does look like the Amazon River, which is a jaguar, right? And when they're hungry, they sound like that.
5: You can hear it in the range of music he plays, from classical works like Bach to energetic Brazilian rhythms, as well as his own original compositions inspired by nature and social justice.
4: It's a discovery for me. It's a passion. It brings you lots of inspiration.
5: And for Carneiros, the cello is about much more than music. It's an instrument for peace. He's played in conflict zones and refugee camps around the world. And recently, the United Nations in Geneva recognized his humanitarian work. He says music can do something that words sometimes can't. It can cross borders and bring people together to create a connection between cultures, even in places where there is conflict.
4: The cello became also a voice, a passport. I went to borders of Uganda and Congo. There are lots of conflicts. Yeah, and then I also was in Palestine recently, in Israel, in the borders. I was there playing. Can you believe I put myself in situations and I play the cello there too?
5: How do you find people in those conflict situations respond to music?
4: I played lots to refugee camps, right? They never seen the cello before. Once I was playing to these 70 years old men, refugees from Rwanda, Congo, all together. And when I stopped playing, they were crying. And I said, what's that? And they said, well, something touched my heart. The way you play, the way you make this piece of wood sound, and I felt something I cannot explain. I remember them saying this. So that question you ask is very, very good, because it does bring these lessons that I have also to also discover how important it is for us nowadays to connect, relate to people, to interact with people. And music plays this role very, very especially nowadays, because so much technology, virtual world, and when we have this face-to-face approach, magic creates there. Unforgettable moments.
5: For The World, I'm Caroline Faraday in Santa Barbara, California.
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3: This is The World. I'm Marco Werman. For decades, Colombia was racked by violence. It killed thousands of people. During some of the most violent years in the 1980s and early 90s, the name Pablo Escobar was notorious. He led the Medellin drug cartel, was known as the King of Cocaine. Lorena Leonard was a child during that time. Years later, it was a bathroom remodeling project in her home in the U.S., of all things, that transported her back to those childhood days. Lorena Leonard shared those memories with GBH's Stories from the Stage.
11: A decade after buying our home, my husband and I finally decided to remodel our 1970s bathroom. Now, I've just given birth to our second child, and as if I didn't already have enough on my plate, I eagerly volunteer to manage the entire project. Besides, the contractor assures us the whole thing will only take 4 weeks to complete. Well, 4 weeks turned into 9 very long weeks, but in the end, we got the beautiful bathroom we wanted. So here I am, standing in my newly remodeled bathroom, admiring the genius of my design. The eye-catching sapphire blue tile, the elegant waterfall faucet, the ultra-modern dual-flush toilet. But my favorite is the medicine cabinet, which is covered in mirrors inside and out. This thing is stunning. Looking in the mirrors, I'm surprised to find myself overcome with emotion. My throat tightens, my heart beats faster, and I'm welling up with tears as memories transport me back to my childhood. It is the 1980s in Medellin, Colombia. Medellin is a large city nestled in a valley within the Andes Mountains. And I live in the suburb of the city in what feels like a pigeon coop with my parents and 2 younger sisters. The living conditions in our tiny apartment are dire. For instance, our electrical wiring is a catastrophe just waiting to happen. We have exposed live wires that hang from the ceilings and creep down the walls like vines of poison ivy. Our semi-functional bathroom has no door, no sink, and no medicine cabinet. And our toilet has no tank, which means we have to fill up a big bucket of water to flush it. And hot water is a luxury we can't afford, so I take icy cold showers every morning before school. The place is also infested with vermin. We have a mouse nest in the closet, but the baby mice are actually really cute, so I beg my mom to keep them, but she doesn't. And at night, I am creeped out by the cockroaches I hear flying above my head. Yes, they fly. Since we're on the top floor, we have a terrace where I spend a lot of time hanging out, just staring into the distance. And no matter which direction I look into, all I see are the Andes Mountains. They are enormous and truly majestic. Strangely, the view makes me feel claustrophobic. I am surrounded and I can't escape. There's unspeakable violence happening outside my door. The infamous drug lord Pablo Escobar and the drug cartels are spilling blood everywhere. But there's no one to turn to because there's corruption at every level. Crimes against human rights are taking place every day. Children are recruited to become killers. People are displaced. Some are disappeared. Many are tortured. And the murder rate keeps climbing. One afternoon while I was outside riding bicycles with my younger sister and our friends, we heard gunshots. We ran as fast as we could and we hid at the entryway to my apartment and shut the door behind us. But I quickly realized that my sister wasn't with us. I felt tremendous pressure on my chest as if I were being crushed with stones, and I could hear the blood pulsating in my head. Instinctively, I pushed the door open and I ran out to find her. She was standing in the middle of the street, straddling her bike. She was all alone and looked absolutely terrified. When I got to her, I wrapped my scrawny arms around her as if I could somehow shield her from what was happening. A man with a gun came running toward us. He was so close, I felt a breeze as he sped past us. Not long after this incident, I'm woken up by a deafening sound. The blast was so loud, it shattered the window of my bedroom. I was really scared, but I ran out to the terrace anyway with my parents to find out what was going on. The sun hadn't even come up yet, but all of our neighbors were outside too, and they looked just as distressed as we were. Later that day, I learned that a car bomb had exploded in a very wealthy neighborhood not very far from where I live. The bomb, which was an attempt against Pablo Escobar, was so powerful it was felt within a 3-mile radius, and it left a huge crater on the ground. This bombing set into motion the most violent time Colombia has ever seen. Around the same time, I also learned that my grandfather was trying to help my family migrate to the States. You see, my grandfather fought in the Korean War for the American Army, And as a veteran, he was granted U.S. citizenship and had been living in the States for many years. His status would help us apply for residency. So to cover the cost of the visa applications and to make the trip from Medellin to Bogota, where the U.S. Embassy is located, my grandfather sent us a few $100s, which my mom kept hidden in an armoire. One day we came home and found the place a complete mess. Somebody had broken into the apartment and had taken many items, including the money we were saving for our visa applications. But miracles do happen. Somehow, we raise the money again, and we are all granted U.S. visas. It is now 30 years later, and I am back in my beautifully remodeled bathroom, and I realize I've been crying. But my daughter doesn't notice. She's been sick with a cold and is now complaining about a headache, so I quickly compose myself and I reach inside the medicine cabinet to find the children's ibuprofen. I take her into her bedroom and I cuddle her to sleep. And in this moment, I feel immense gratitude that my daughters are growing up in a very different world. But I question whether I'm being too overprotective. I'm constantly shielding them from the dangers that lurk every day. You know, scraped knees, hurt feelings, catching a cold. Not from shootings as I once did with my younger sister. I think about their future, when the time will come for me to tell them these stories and how our family finally broke free from the violence. And no matter how much I try to shield them, the world's hardships will find them. I wonder, what will my daughters see in this mirror when they are all grown up? Thank you.
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0: 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I'm Marco Werman.
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7: The Federal Reserve is raising interest rates for the first time in years. What does that mean for your wallet?
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7: I'm Mary Louise Kelly.
8: And I'm Juana Summers. Ahead of the midterms, many candidates are embracing a new campaign strategy, AI-generated political ads.
9: AI is kind of facilitating the next version of the political cartoon.
7: Also, Russia is believed to be holding thousands of Ukrainians as prisoners of war.
8: It's also targeting the families of those prisoners with coordinated campaigns.
10: Our main three advices, very short but very strict, are don't believe, don't ask anything, and don't be afraid.
7: And remembering the life of author Annie Dillard.
8: First News.
11: Live from NPR News, I'm Lakshmi Singh. The cost of borrowing is going up. At the end of today's meeting, the Federal Reserve said it was raising its benchmark interest rate a quarter percentage point. It's the first time in more than 3 years that the Fed's hiked rates. Fed Chair Kevin Warsh defended the central bank's strategy for bringing down inflation despite President Trump's repeated calls to reduce interest rates.
12: Economic activity is expanding at a solid pace. While uncertainty remains elevated, owing in part to geopolitical developments, domestic spending has been resilient.
11: This at a time when national polls show low public approval ratings for President Trump's handling of the economy, rising energy prices, and the U.S. war with Iran. This also comes on the heels of Trump's latest legal setback to restrict mail-in voting in this year's midterm elections. Trump is visiting North Carolina today to support a Republican Senate candidate. More from NPR's Tamara Keith.
13: Polls have consistently shown Michael Whatley, the Republican nominee for U.S. Senate in North Carolina, trailing the state's former governor, Roy Cooper, a Democrat. Whatley was chairman of the Republican National Committee in 2024, and Trump partially credits him with his win that year. Democrats haven't won a U.S. Senate seat or presidential contest in North Carolina since 2008. But Republicans are now playing defense in a state Trump won by 3 points just 2 years ago. The theory is that Trump, though broadly unpopular, can excite the Republican base, specifically those who otherwise might sit out the midterms. Tamara Keith, NPR News.
11: A federal judge has ruled that a New York man who wrote a critical email to the former head of ICE cannot be threatened with prosecution. NPR's Jude Jaffe Block reports.
14: NPR previously reported how in June, ICE agents tried to track down Rochester resident David Strever at his home, an airport, and a hotel. The reason? The agents were trying to confront him about a scathing email he sent the former head of ICE. They left him a warning notice that said his email may have violated the law and told him to stop. He sued, arguing the federal agents had violated his First Amendment rights and caused him to censor his speech. A federal judge in Washington, D.C. barred the government from acting on the warning notice or continuing to threaten Strever over the email while the case continues. Jude Jaffe Block, NPR News.
11: White House Chief of Staff Susie Wiles says she is cancer-free. The 69-year-old disclosed in mid-March that she'd been diagnosed with breast cancer. Today, Wiles wrote on X she had a medical appointment at the Mayo Clinic this week, and her pathology results came back clear. U.S. stocks have ended the day sharply lower. The Dow closed down 779 points, or 1.5%. It's NPR News.
0: It's 3:04. This is news from Wisconsin Public Radio. Good afternoon. I'm Brady Carlson. The State Department of Public Instruction's next budget request includes spending on children with deaf blindness, public libraries, and investigating educator misconduct. Corrine Hess reports on the agency's release of the first half of its two-year budget today.
15: The $29 million request also includes money for cybersecurity and technology modernization. State Superintendent Jill Underle will submit the second part of the department's 2027-2029 biennial budget in November. That will include state aid for public schools. The full DPI budget will then be presented to the state legislature and newly seated governor. Underle says the first priority is to address critical needs for deafblind students and public libraries. Last year, the federal government terminated nearly $11 million in grants to Wisconsin for deafblind students, citing DEI. Corrine Hess, Wisconsin Public Radio.
0: The Wisconsin Supreme Court is not suspending the law license of a former Milwaukee County judge who was convicted of a felony, at least for now. In December, a federal jury found Hannah Dugan guilty of impeding a federal proceeding. The conviction stems from an April 2025 incident in which Dugan led a man through the side door of her courtroom after immigration agents arrived to arrest him. This summer, a judge sentenced Dugan to pay a $5,000 fine. She's appealing her conviction. Because of the conviction, Wisconsin's Office of Lawyer Regulation recommended Dugan's law license be suspended on an expedited basis. But in an order issued today, Wisconsin's Supreme Court declined to do so. That decision does not stop the High Court from pulling Dugan's law license in the future. Instead, the majority of justices agreed to let Dugan keep her license while more lengthy disciplinary proceedings are still pending. This is WPR News.
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9: This is All Things Considered from NPR News. I'm Juana Summers.
7: And I'm Mary Louise Kelly. The cost of borrowing money is going up. The Federal Reserve voted today to raise its benchmark interest rate for the first time in 3 years. Board Chairman Kevin Warsh said at today's press conference they are raising rates to tamp down on more than 5 years of inflation.
12: The plain fact is that inflation is too high and has been for too long.
7: So what does this mean for your wallet? Here to break it down are NPR personal finance reporter Stephen Bissaha and NPR senior national political correspondent Mara Liasson. Hi, you two.
18: Hello. Hi there.
7: Hi. So a rate hike, it's a quarter percentage point. That does not sound like a huge amount. Stephen, kick us off. What will this mean for all of us, for consumers?
19: Yeah, near term, it means the cost of borrowing is about to get a little more expensive. That includes mortgages, which they're not directly connected to interest rates, but they are influenced by them. Your standard mortgage has been climbing close to 7%, and this could push us past that point sooner rather than later. The more direct connection is with your credit card. So any new debt you put on that credit card, you'll likely have to pay more in interest on that debt. And any current debt that you already have, you'll have to pay more interest on that, too.
7: More interest. How much more?
19: Honestly, it's not a lot more. I was talking with one of the finance experts at LendingTree about this and was told, you know, today's rate hike is not going to rock anyone's financial world. Like, by their math, if you have about $7,000 in credit card debt, this rate hike will mean paying only a few bucks more each month. Mm. Remember that the Fed today, they only raised interest rates by a quarter of a percentage point. They also projected another similar rate hike this year, though that depends on how the economy's looking. These are all fairly modest moves, and on their own, it shouldn't cause much harm to people's finances.
7: Mara, fairly modest moves, Stephen just said, but politically, high costs are not fairly modest at all.
18: No, they are the number one issue for voters. Voters tell us in every poll and every focus group that the cost of living is their number one concern. You can't eat GDP. And for a very long time, we had this long, stable period of low interest rates and low inflation, but not recently. And the economy and voters' fears for their futures, for their kids' futures, are having a real impact on how they're thinking. We know from the past that inflation defeats presidents, defeats incumbents. That's why President Trump has been asking the Fed to cut rates for a year. That's obviously not what happened today.
7: No, indeed not. Stephen, just to make the basic point, prices are high. They've been high. Consumers are stressed out and have been stressed out about high costs. How does raising interest rates, something that, as you just explained, would actually make quite a few things more expensive, fit in?
19: Yeah, it does seem counterintuitive, right? You know, the Fed's ultimate goal here is reining in inflation, and this is going to raise some costs for consumers, even if it is pretty modest. The thing is, though, even with how stressed consumers are about costs right now, they are still spending. Like this morning, we got retail sales numbers for August, and they grew at 1.2% from a month earlier. So consumer spending not slowing down. And neither is commercial spending, especially, you know, with the AI boom leading to this like data center construction wave across the country. So raising interest rates, it is about just tapping the brakes on the economy, ideally to raise borrowing costs, not enough to like tank that spending, but just slow it down a little bit. So from the Fed's perspective, this is a little short term pain, some like maybe light whiplash from tapping those brakes. And it is worth it if it means lessening the pain from inflation in the long term.
18: Well, the long term is not what politicians in Washington are thinking about right now. Yeah. Short term pain is what they're worried about. And the Republicans' ability to hold on to control in Washington is based on near term impressions. And people in our swing voter focus groups do not see the difference between $4 gas and a nearly 7% mortgage or a more expensive car loan. High costs are high costs. And voters say it's changing their lives. They can't do the things or buy the things they used to. They say they're not poor, they're broke. They can't go on vacation, or they dipped into their 401k, and they can't afford the things that made up their middle class lifestyle. And that is a very big deal politically when the middle class feels they can't hang on.
7: Well, speaking of things that the president and other Republicans are worried about, President Trump, he's been calling for lower interest rates. He handpicked Kevin Warsh to be his Fed Reserve chair and gave him a pretty clear marching order, like, I would like to see interest rates go down. That's the opposite of what just happened.
18: Yep, Warsh did not do what Trump wanted him to do. And just a couple days ago, Trump said the U.S. should be paying, quote, the lowest interest rates in the world. He's also threatened to cut off big chunks of U.S. trade if rates aren't cut. But it looks like his threats backfired.
19: Yeah, I mean, if you're Kevin Warsh, the Fed had this real magnifying glass on it that, like, markets, they were watching to see if the Fed was actually independent from political interference, because we've seen other central banks in other countries, when they lose that independence, when they just respond to political pressure, that can have serious consequences when it comes to inflation and really hurt an economy.
7: Stephen, more rate hikes on the horizon?
19: Yeah, the Fed has signaled that they expect another rate hike before the end of the year. So it's not like we're expecting a spree of rate hikes, but we are certainly not going to see rates go down like President Trump wants, at least not for a while. And this means consumers will likely continue to feel squeezed this year by both the cost of borrowing, along with the cost of just about everything else.
7: NPR's Stephen Bissaha and Mara Liasson, thank you both.
19: Thank you.
18: Thank you.
9: Russia is believed to be holding thousands of Ukrainian soldiers and civilians as prisoners of war. In addition, Russia is also tormenting the families of these prisoners by contacting them on social media and demanding favors. NPR's Greg Myrie has been speaking with the families in Ukraine and has the story.
20: Paulina is a middle-aged Ukrainian woman. She was devastated when Russian troops captured her hometown in 2022 and seized her ailing father, who's blind in one eye and walks with a cane. Then came another gut-wrenching blow. Russian authorities contacted her on social media and demanded she assist them to ensure that her father, who's now 71, was well treated.
21: They pressured me for 4 months. They wanted me to gather some information about one of their attacks.
20: Another time, she says the Russians sent her a video of her father telling her,
21: "Look, he's okay, he's smiling, and you haven't done anything for us yet." They kind of pressured me like, it's time to do something.
20: She didn't help, and the Russians eventually stopped contacting her. But they accused her father of spying for Ukraine and have held him for nearly 4 years. Polina has moved to a new town under Ukrainian control. She asked that we use only her first name because she fears for her father's safety.
10: The families are in a very vulnerable position.
20: Petro Yatsenko is the Ukrainian government spokesman for the agency that deals with families of prisoners held by Russia. He says Russia exploits this vulnerability by withholding information in formal government channels. Instead, the Russians contact Ukrainian families directly.
10: Russia never allows us to know all information about imprisoned people.
20: He believes two Russian agencies, military intelligence and the domestic security agency, the FSB, are running this highly orchestrated campaign. When the Russians capture a Ukrainian, a soldier or a civilian, he says they look up the prisoner's social media profile and begin contacting family members. Russia often tells the relatives to check out security at key locations in their hometowns, or says they should join demonstrations against Ukraine's government. Yatsenko says most Ukrainians refuse and pass on the information to Ukrainian authorities. He offers a simple message to families on how to respond to the Russians.
10: Our main three advices, very short but very strict, are don't believe, don't ask anything, and don't be afraid.
20: Russia and Ukraine periodically exchange POWs. Nearly 10,000 Ukrainian troops have been freed, and a similar number of Russians have been released, according to both sides. Neither side says how many prisoners are still being held, but the numbers are in the thousands, according to human rights groups and media reports. While both sides capture enemy soldiers, only Russia holds a large number of civilians and rarely releases them. Russia sometimes lets Ukrainian prisoners speak to their families, but Yatsenko says they're forced to deliver false messages that go like this.
10: Russians treated me well, and they are ready to free us, but Ukrainian government does nothing. And that's why I'm still here, and please, mom, or dear wife, go to protest to the street. And of course, it was not true.
20: Many Ukrainian prisoners say upon their release that they were tortured in Russian captivity. Russia denies abusing prisoners and accuses Ukraine of mistreating Russian captives. Valentina Shcherbina says her 21-year-old son, a civilian, was seized by the Russians in 2022. She says the Russians accused him of spying. This past April, an unidentified Russian contacted her on social media and demanded $10,000.
1: I was afraid to make things worse for my son. I was really scared and I didn't know what to do.
20: She called a Ukrainian policeman handling her son's case. The policeman checked around and came back to her with surprising news. Good news. Her son Mykola was about to be released. Apparently, the Russian was trying to extort money before her son was freed. Mykola is now home, one of the few civilians who's been released.
1: He was beaten, and after that they made him stand. His legs were swollen. He stood for 21 days resting only at night. He lost a lot of weight, but his mental state is okay.
20: Meanwhile, Polina, whose 71-year-old father is still in captivity, fears for his health. Whenever the two sides trade prisoners, she hopes he'll be freed.
21: With every exchange, I'm waiting for him.
20: Russia and Ukraine recently traded more than 200 prisoners. Her father was not among them. Greg Myrie, NPR News, Kyiv.

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1: And this is Wisconsin Public Radio. It's 3:18. Good afternoon. I'm Brady Carlson. Much more still ahead in this hour of All Things Considered. There's figures that suggests artificial intelligence political advertising is on the rise this year in races big and small. But whether that will turn out more voters remains unclear. We'll learn more from NPR's Jeff Brumfiel in about 15 minutes.
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4: Supreme Court rejects President Trump's bid to restrict mail-in ballots for the midterm election.
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4: And the forgotten legacy of a Milwaukee aviation pioneer, the first person to fly from the U.S. mainland to Hawaii, a harrowing journey.
6: It was like flying lawn furniture. They were mostly just fabric and flimsy pieces of wood that they were taking to the skies.
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1: Mostly clear weather continues for northern Wisconsin. Clouds continue in southern areas with a chance of light rain. Afternoon temperatures near 70 degrees, overnight lows in the 50s. Tomorrow, drizzle early on should give way to sunshine. We'll have highs for Thursday in the low to mid 70s. Friday brings widespread rain, periods of heavy rain at times in the state, with highs in the 60s for the end of the week. 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
0: This is All Things Considered from NPR News. I'm Mary Louise Kelly.
8: And I'm Juana Summers. An ectopic pregnancy is a condition where the fertilized egg implants and grows outside the uterus, most often in the fallopian tube, but sometimes elsewhere in the abdomen. This is a medical emergency that requires intervention. The fertilized egg can't become a viable pregnancy and can cause life-threatening bleeding. A new ProPublica investigation finds that deaths from ectopic pregnancies nearly doubled between 2020 and 2025 when compared with the 6 years before. And those numbers, they're much higher in states that have enacted abortion bans. ProPublica data reporter Andrea Suazo joins me now. Welcome.
9: Thank you so much for having me.
8: So if you could just start by telling us, what is it that makes an ectopic pregnancy dangerous, and what is the typical treatment?
9: When an ectopic pregnancy implants in a location outside of the uterus, or in rare cases, you know, in a C-section scar within the uterus, the real risk is that it is going to get big enough to rupture whatever organ or wherever it is implanted, and it causes catastrophic bleeding, which can lead very quickly to death.
8: When you took a look at this data and saw that deaths had jumped up from about 100 to nearly 200 deaths in recent years, what kind of questions did that raise for you?
9: I want to be clear that ectopic pregnancy is rare. The most recent estimates, which are a couple decades old, put it at about somewhere between 1 and 2% of pregnancies. What experts we talked to weren't sure of is, has that incidence rate risen in recent years? And that is something that we don't know, that folks we talked to didn't know, that a lot of people said more research is needed.
8: Yeah.
9: But when you see a doubling of death rates, and to be clear, this is happening nationally, the rise is steeper in states that implemented an abortion ban after the Dobbs decision. And if you're seeing an increase in deaths, that also potentially means there are a lot of bad outcomes that don't end in death.
8: Perhaps the biggest change in maternal health care in recent years is that the Supreme

0: exempts ectopic pregnancy care from its abortion ban. There is that gray area before you can definitively see an ectopic pregnancy on an ultrasound. Doctors that we talked to feared that women are just being told to come back and come back and come back until something has gone wrong, or in the best case scenario, until they can locate that pregnancy and intervene. I think one of the other things that comes up here is ectopic pregnancies are typically going to cause complications before you get in for your first prenatal visit at your OBGYN's office.
1: Right.
0: That's usually around 10 weeks. And if you're experiencing pregnancy complications before that, generally you are going to go to the emergency department. And so emergency medical doctors may not be as aware of what they can and can't do within the confines of an abortion law. And they may just have less experience dealing right. with reproductive health issues.
1: Andrea, when you and your colleagues spoke with doctors and maternal health experts and present them with this data, to what degree do they see abortion restrictions as a significant factor in this increase?
0: I think it's very complicated to unpack that question, but there are potentially a lot of other things that are going into either the rate at which women are getting ectopic pregnancies. There are some risk factors, recent rises like an increase in sexually transmitted infections that occurred during the pandemic that could have led to increases in sort of fallopian tube scarring, which could increase the rate of ectopic pregnancies. And so experts broadly said we should study this, but it is really, really hard to unpack all of the possible variables. You know, death certificate data comes at the very end of each of these stories of a woman who didn't get care in time.
1: We've been speaking with Andrea Suazo of ProPublica. Her piece, Reported with Agnel Philip, is online now. Thanks so much for sharing your reporting.
0: Thank you so much for having me.
2: Writer Annie Dillard died Tuesday in South Wellfleet, Massachusetts. She was 81. Her work was characterized by spare prose and a deep connection to nature. Her book, Pilgrim at Tinker Creek, won the Pulitzer Prize for nonfiction in 1975. Atelka Lahoski reports on the ways she challenged and captivated readers.
3: Annie Dillard's work was about the tension between fertility and destruction in the natural world. She saw that tension everywhere, even in the act of writing itself.
4: Once you write about something, you've destroyed it.
3: Dillard on NPR in 2016.
4: You no longer have the memory. You only have the memory of what you've written.
3: Like people, she said, who spend their whole vacation taking photographs.
4: And they won't remember their vacation. They'll only remember what photographs they took.
3: Dillard's naturalism was always wrapped up with a determination to pare away everything extraneous in her work. One of her best-known titles, The Writing Life, was only a little over 100 pages long. She did not talk about the simple life. She talked about how complex life becomes once you eliminate distractions and pay attention to what's left. As she said on WHYY's Fresh Air in 1992. At the time, she'd just published her first novel, The Living, about settlers in the Pacific Northwest.
5: Essentially, in some ways, I lived the life of a settler for parts of 4 or 5 years on an island in Puget Sound, because we had not only no electricity, which is nothing, and no running water, which also proves to be nothing. I thought this would be terribly difficult, but in fact, you spend much less time on fussing in life than you do when you have those things.
3: In her celebrated book, Pilgrim at Tinker Creek, Dillard told of a year spent living simply in Virginia's Roanoke Valley, observing the lives and deaths of the creatures there. The book drew comparisons with Thoreau's Walden. When it won the Pulitzer, Dillard told Terry Gross, she had to ward off even more of the fussing she hated.
5: The press called me, I guess, and said, "What are you doing right now as you hear that you have won the Pulitzer Prize?" And I said, "I'm washing spinach." And they said, "Don't you know that this means you need never wash spinach again?" And I thought and probably said, "Sure I do. I don't like sand in my spinach." And I've been washing spinach ever since, and I think about it ever since.
3: Dillard taught generations of would-be writers the importance of trimming away excess. And yet, she did not see writing as a miserly practice, but as a chance to think and feel lavishly.
4: That's what writing's about. Don't save something good for a later place. If you spend it, it will fill up from behind, as it were, like a well.

0: 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You'll be okay.
1: Annie Dillard kept emptying her own cup with more than a dozen books of fiction, prose, and poetry. But even as she awed and inspired readers and writers, she went on cleaning her own spinach. For NPR News, I'm Atalka Lahosky.
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3: It's 3:29. This is Wisconsin Public Radio. Good afternoon. I'm Brady Carlson. Just ahead on All Things Considered, we'll check the latest news of the day, including the latest news out of Wisconsin. The Wisconsin Supreme Court is hearing arguments in two cases today that claim the state's congressional map is gerrymandered. We'll have that story and much more news in the next few minutes.
4: Start your day wherever you are with WPR's podcast, Wisconsin Today Morning News. 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

0: Mostly clear weather continues for northern Wisconsin, some clouds further south with a chance of light rain. Afternoon temperatures near 70 degrees, overnight lows in the 50s. Tomorrow early drizzle gives way to sunshine. We'll have highs for Thursday in the low to mid 70s.
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2: Live from NPR News in Culver City, California, I'm Duane Brown. On Capitol Hill, members of the House are headed for the exits early after a schedule change, so this is their final day of planned votes before the November midterm election. NPR's Eric McDaniel has more.
3: The House took 5 weeks at home in July and August, came back for two disconnected weeks in September. Now it's another 6 weeks at home, stretching beyond midterm voting. Speaker of the House Mike Johnson told reporters yesterday it's better for folks at home to be serving their constituents rather than spinning their wheels on things like AI regulation in the heart of campaign season. The Senate is supposed to be in for another 2 weeks. It's worth noting that they already did the big thing. Government funding is extended until December. Neither party wanted to risk the politics of an election season shutdown. Congress will be back for their lame duck session on November 9th. Eric McDaniel, NPR News in Washington.
2: China has opened its first modern river-to-sea canal. It's a project that will cut shipping distances between the country's interior and a critical trading partner, as NPR's Rob Schmitz reports.
4: The 83-mile-long Pinglu Canal is the first canal connecting a river to the sea to be built in China since the Communist Revolution in 1949. It took just 4 years to build, cost nearly $11 billion, and it's located in Guangxi, one of China's poorest provinces. The canal connects the Xi River system to seaports in Guangdong Province and Vietnam's Gulf of Tonkin, shortening the journey by around 350 miles and reducing logistics costs by an estimated 30%. The project aims to boost the sluggish economy of China's interior and strengthen the country's trade with Southeast Asia, which reached $640 billion in the first half of 2026, an increase of 18% from the previous year. Rob Schmitz, NPR News.
2: Stocks fell across the board on Wall Street after the Fed raised its key interest rate for the first time in 3 years. This is NPR News.
0: It's 3:32. This is news from Wisconsin Public Radio. Good afternoon. I'm Brady Carlson. The Wisconsin Supreme Court is hearing arguments in two cases today that claim the state's congressional map is gerrymandered. The lawsuits argue the 6-2 Republican majority in Wisconsin's congressional delegation was designed by GOP lawmakers in 2011. They also argue the state Supreme Court endorsed that gerrymander in 2022 by ordering a new map that made the fewest possible change to the old map. Liberal Chief Justice Jill Karofsky said the court was not being neutral when it created the so-called least change doctrine.
5: Least change says we are going to bake in whatever the political motivations were of that 2011 legislature.
0: Conservative Justice Brian Hagedorn said those behind the lawsuits can't prove that least change was about partisanship.
6: We said we don't mean to do anything for partisan advantage. In fact, we mean to exclude that entirely from our consideration.
0: Both cases were dismissed by circuit judge panels. The liberal firms bringing the suits want the state Supreme Court to allow the cases to proceed. Tribal nations and environmental groups are urging state officials to take stronger action against Enbridge following the largest oil and gas pipeline spill ever reported in Wisconsin. Joe Schultz has more on their press conference today.
7: The Bad River Band of Lake Superior Chippewa and environmental nonprofits expressed frustration over Line 5 reopening without state permits for a bypass around the site of a gas leak. They called for Governor Tony Evers to make a state disaster declaration related to the gas spill, and for the state to revoke permits issued for a new segment of the pipeline. Tribal Chair Liz Arbuckle says the spill site was just 3 miles from the reservation.
8: There's a lot of dangers and risks to our people. This is our treated ceded territory. This is where our people have always hunted, fished, gathered, lived, and all of that's at risk.
7: But Enbridge says it was in contact with the Department of Natural Resources during construction of the bypass and is working with the agency on permitting. Joe Schultz, Wisconsin Public Radio.
0: Mostly clear weather continues in the north, cloudy further south with a chance of light rain. Afternoon temperatures near 70 degrees, overnight lows in the 50s. Tomorrow, early drizzle gives way to sunshine. We'll see highs for Thursday in the low to mid 70s. 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
10: 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I'm Juana Summers.
11: And I'm Mary Louise Kelly. Texas Republican Senate candidate Ken Paxton just released a new ad. It features an AI-generated version of his Democratic opponent, James Tallarico, supposedly reading the Bible.
12: God so loved the world that he gave us his only son, who is a radical feminist and never asked people to worship him.
11: Okay, to be clear, that was not the real voice of Tallarico. The real Tallarico is accusing Paxton of trying to deceive voters. Deception or not, AI political advertising is on the rise this fall, and not just in big political races. NPR's Jeff Brumfield has more on the rise of AI ads across America.
13: Jessica Bickler is running for North Carolina State Senate this fall. The district she's campaigning in and around Wilmington, is deep purple, and she knew it was going to be a tough fight.
14: I feel like I kind of hardened myself to be ready for some teasing and things like that, but the AI kind of took me aback.
15: Some liberals lean to the left. Some stretch all the way to woke. But yoga instructor Jessica Bickler, she's totally bonkers.
13: Bickler owns a yoga studio. She's running as a Democrat. The ad shows an AI-generated Bickler contorting her body into bizarre shapes while making claims about her stances on policing and health care.
15: She's just bonkers.
14: It was my face. It's my body moving around. It's not anything that I had ever consented to or participated in creating.
13: It was funded by the campaign of the Republican incumbent, State Senator Mike Lee. New data shows AI political advertisements like these are popping up all over the country.
16: It's getting way more common.
13: Michael Franz co-directs the Wesleyan Media Project, which tracks political ad spending. Earlier this month, the group reported that so far this year, at least 164 political ads nationwide were produced or enhanced by AI. Some have been in high-profile races, like Spencer Pratt's run for mayor of L.A. or the Texas Senate race between Tallarico and Paxton. But many, like the ads against Bickler, are appearing in down-ballot or local elections. Franz says he's not surprised.
16: It's a way to enhance the content of your ads, make them look pretty sharp, and it doesn't cost you all that much.
13: AI-generated video was beginning to catch on during the last election cycle in 2024. At the time, many experts feared it might lead to deepfake videos of candidates saying outrageous things. But Scott Bobwa-Brennan, director of the Center on Technology Policy at NYU, says that didn't happen.
17: The problem of deceptive deepfakes has not really materialized as a wide-scale problem, but something else is happening.
13: That something is more akin to satire. One ad shows a candidate overstaying his welcome at a birthday party.
18: He just won't leave.
13: Another shows a Republican candidate driving a school bus full of migrants. Like the Bickler ad showing the yoga instructor in a physically impossible pose, these aren't meant to deceive. They're more like parody, aimed at making a political point, or as Brennan puts it,
17: AI-generated slopaganda.
13: Isabel Linzer tracks elections at the Center for Democracy and Technology, a think tank that follows AI's use in politics. She points out that for hundreds of years, politicians have used art to exaggerate physical traits of their opponents or depict them in a way that makes their policies appear unfavorable. In that sense,
19: AI is kind of facilitating the next version of the political cartoon.
13: But Linzer also says these ads are different. Because AI technology can generate lifelike videos and because it's so new, she thinks it could influence voters in really unpredictable ways.
19: It's hard to make an assumption about how people who are scrolling online all over the country with all different kinds of backgrounds necessarily are perceiving the content that they're seeing.
13: In fact, Jessica Bickler says some of her supporters thought the yoga video generated by her opponent was real.
14: people were actually questioning, like, well, how did he get into your studio space? How did you consent to be on camera for him? And I, you know, just had to explain that, well, if you actually look at my legs and that's not humanly possible.
13: She sent a cease and desist letter to the Lee campaign about the ad, though that was because of the way he represented her positions on the issues, not his use of AI. The Lee campaign responded by putting out a new ad, which toned down some of the claims and had a much larger AI disclaimer at the beginning.
15: Warning, the video in this advertisement is artificially generated.
13: In a statement, Mike Lee told NPR that voters in his district, quote, are smart enough to spot comedy and obvious parody when they see it. He added that even though it was parody, he voluntarily put disclaimers on both versions of the ad because, quote, AI imagery can be taken too far. Bickler says she thinks AI's use in political ads is here to stay, but she doesn't plan on using it herself. She hopes to win instead with what she calls facts and reality. Jeff Brumfield, NPR News.
11: And WHQR's Ben Shockman contributed to that report.
10: The House of Representatives today held billionaire Leon Black in contempt of Congress. The vote came after Black refused to provide additional information about his relationship with convicted sex offender Jeffrey Epstein. NPR's Ava Berger reports from Capitol Hill.
20: The resolution passed with bipartisan support.
21: The resolution printed in House Report 119-831 regarding proceedings against Leon D. Black and asking...
20: Billionaire Leon Black had defied two congressional subpoenas from a House panel that was looking into his relationship with disgraced financier Jeffrey Epstein.
22: Without objection, the resolution is agreed to and the motion to reconsider is laid on the table.
20: The standoff began in June. Black appeared before lawmakers on the House Oversight Committee for a voluntary interview, but during questioning, he got up and walked out. That interview was part of the committee's investigation into Epstein that has now gone on for over a year. Lawmakers planned to question Black about his years-long relationship with Epstein and the over $100 million he paid him. When they didn't get those answers, Republican Chairman James Comer from Kentucky issued two subpoenas. One was for Black to be deposed, the other that he provided non-disclosure agreements that he allegedly signed with survivors of Epstein's abuse. Black did not show up for his scheduled deposition earlier this month and instead filed a lawsuit against the committee and Comer, accusing them of overstepping their authority. Yesterday, Comer doubled down, stating that Black had defied Congress.
21: No one is above the law. Mr. Black will be treated the same as anyone else in this investigation, and his actions have consequences.
20: Black's attorneys in a statement called the resolution politically motivated and a, quote, outrageous action that ignores the facts and the truth about Black. Just before the resolution passed today, California Representative Robert Garcia, the lead Democrat on the committee, said the investigation is just getting started.
23: What I just want folks to know is that this is an important step towards justice, but there is just an enormous amount of work to be done.
20: Survivors of Epstein's abuse applauded the decision, like Danny Bensky, who testified that Epstein abused her when she was 17.
24: The fact that Leon Black was just evading a subpoena, and not just evading a subpoena, but also saying that he won't provide the NDAs, is incredibly problematic, and he needs to be held in contempt. We need to start holding the powerful to account.
20: The resolution will now be sent to the Department of Justice. While criminal prosecution is rare, it has happened before. Ava Berger, NPR News, Washington.

0: It's 3:44. You're listening to All Things Considered here on Wisconsin Public Radio. And it's time for Wisconsin Life. Here's producer Maureen McCollum with the story about a mythical lumberjack and his ox.
1: We recently received a Wisconsin question from Ryan Urban of Rice Lake. He had a few questions about Paul Bunyan. Was he based on a real person? Did the tall tale begin in Wisconsin? And why is this legend still so popular? WPR's Jenny Peek set out to learn more about this flannel-wearing Northwoods lumberjack.
2: A job that needed a great big man, Paul Bunyan was the one.
3: Paul Bunyan stories are plentiful. He cleared forests with one swing of his axe. He and his trusty bovine, Babe the Blue Ox, dug the Great Lakes just to quench the thirst of his fellow loggers. He created the Mississippi River by simply dragging his axe behind him. He's a Wisconsin folk hero. But why? That's what Ryan Urban of Rice Lake wanted to know.
4: It's hard to travel around northern Wisconsin or Minnesota, Michigan for that matter, without seeing something Paul Bunyan related. And I guess I started to ask myself why.
3: I spoke with Michael Edmonds, a historian who researched and wrote the preeminent book on Paul Bunyan.
5: Paul Bunyan was, for decades in the last century, the best-known American folk hero. He was Thor. He was Ulysses. The first mention of Paul Bunyan's story being told dates to the winter of 1885-1886 in the town of Tomahawk.
3: Edmonds says the stories began as an oral tradition, passed down by loggers until the start of World War I in 1914.
5: In that oral tradition, Bunyan is one of the guys. He's a lumberjack. He might be a crew leader, but he's a tough working class guy. He's not very bright. He doesn't know how to read and write, but he's very, very strong, of course, very, very large, can solve many problems with brute strength.
3: Fast forward to 1915, the Red River Lumber Company in Minneapolis began an advertising campaign capitalizing on Paul Bunyan's popularity. The company shared the lumberjack stories in a catalog that was mailed to lumberyards across the United States.
5: And so Bunyan escaped the woods into the lumber industry as a whole. And the Red River Lumber Company was brilliant because, like the Grateful Dead, they allowed people to reproduce their products. They did not copyright these stories. And so they were seized upon by other publishers.
3: But as Paul Bunyan's stories transitioned from oral tellings to print, the tales changed.
5: When they were told out loud, it was lumberjacks trying to tease or fool one another. When they hit print, the audience was middle-class people who buy books. And in the end, by the 1950s, they only survive as children's books.
6: With my double blade axe and my hobnail boots, I go where the timber's tall. When there's work to be done, don't mess around, just sing right up or call.
3: And the tales are just that, stories. Edmund says there never was a real Paul Bunyan or Babe the Blue Ox.
5: There is no good evidence that there was anyone like Paul Bunyan. We want to believe in someone who can solve our problems, who's more powerful than we are as we face the challenges of life. And that was true for lumberjacks in the Wisconsin Northwoods in the 1880s and 90s, just like it's true for us today.
3: As for where Paul Bunyan hails from, well, that's here, in the Northwoods of Wisconsin.
5: Many, many states have claimed to be the birthplace of Paul Bunyan, but the only evidence that I could find places his birth, so to speak, not in Minnesota, but in north central Wisconsin. You know, this was nostalgia. This was an idealized, mythical frontier like the one they recalled from their childhoods. So 1915 to 1960, maybe, it's really easy to understand why the stories were popular. After that, I don't know.
3: Reasoning aside, it seems Paul Bunyan is here to stay, along with the rivers, lakes, and hills he's said to have created.
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3: On a Wednesday, it's All Things Considered from NPR News. I'm Mary Louise Kelly.
4: And I'm Juana Summers. In Liberia, the government is helping families in extreme poverty by giving them cash, typically to one family member. Researchers tested whether getting couples to make financial plans together can improve the benefits of cash aid and lower household tensions. As NPR's Fatma Tanis reports, the results were mixed.
5: Aurelius Butler runs the National Social Protection Program for the Liberian government.
6: We're trying to find a way to elevate the poorest of the poor.
5: Liberia is one of the poorest countries in the world, and cash transfers have been going on for more than a decade, Butler says. Studies show the benefits of cash aid are felt by the entire household, even if it's given to an individual.
6: One of our key design components is that we target the female most responsible for household spending.
5: These initiatives give women the money because they're often left out of decision-making that affects them. But not everyone was happy about the setup, Butler says.
6: A lot of the men reported that they felt like they were being excluded.
5: So this new experiment worked on giving both partners in a household equal amounts of money. Sarika Gupta is a senior economist at the World Bank. She says the research also looked at how it affects intimate partner violence, which in Liberia is higher than the world average. And while studies show that cash transfers do not increase intimate partner violence, the researchers wanted to see if they could help families generate more income and reduce tensions.
7: We know that we're giving money to households. We want them to optimize how they spend it while also trying to potentially minimize household conflict.
5: To make sure partners shared in decision-making, the Liberian government partnered with the World Bank and the nonprofit GiveDirectly and added a financial planning element to the cash transfer, which meant the couples had to discuss their spending priorities.
7: But we also want women's voices to be heard, so maybe joint planning is important rather than individual planning.
5: In 2022, more than 2,300 households in the Maryland and Bomi counties of Liberia received $750 in four installments. About half of those families also received financial planning.
6: We sit down with the couple for about 45 minutes, and we go ahead and we ask them themselves to detail their plan.
5: Gupta and other researchers followed the households for a year after they received the cash. The results showed some benefits they'd hoped to see.
7: Households that received the planning actually were statistically even more better off economically than households who received only the cash transfer.
5: For example, Christian, who only released her first name for the program. She used her cash to pay school fees for her five kids, buy rice for the house, and pay off their debt. Her husband used his money to buy solar light bulbs and cement to patch their leaking roof. On average, the researchers did not see evidence that intimate partner violence had increased, either among couples who had the planning or those who did not. But then they looked a bit deeper at couples who were previously determined to be at high risk for violence based on history.
7: We found that they actually saw an increase in intimate partner violence only if they were in the cash plus planning arm.
5: In other words, if there had been previous incidents of domestic violence in the family, it increased only with the joint planning group. Amber Peterman studies the impact of development programs at UNICEF and was not involved in this research. She has an idea about why this kind of violence might have increased.
8: It is quite clear that it's something in this shift about couples deciding together and then perhaps deviations from that decision creating these additional conflicts.
5: As in, tensions might have occurred if one partner deviates from a plan they both committed to. Peterman says she looks forward to more research on the precise cause. For Aurelius Butler with the Liberian government, the findings offer a chance to build better programs for families. Fatma Tanis, NPR News.
3: To Florida now, where citrus growers are planting some of the first trees with gene editing technology that fights off citrus greening. That's a bacterial infection that has killed many of Florida's citrus trees. Growers have tried everything from tents to sprays. Now they're waiting to see if this new technology can help save the day. Catherine Welch reports.
9: The story of Ron English's family citrus business near Tampa is a familiar one in Florida.
10: My family was back in citrus in as early as 1895, and we were in business till 2015, which greening put us out of business.
9: Citrus greening arrived in Florida in 2005. It's a bacterial infection. English first spotted it 7 years later on one of his dad's orange trees.
10: We had some of the best looking groves around, and then all the time and effort that we had spent, you know, you just see it just diminish right before you.
9: Citrus greening is spread by a tiny winged insect called an Asian citrus psyllid. Once infected, the tree produces bitter, discolored fruit and usually dies a few years later. There's no cure. Matt Joyner is the CEO of Florida Citrus Mutual. He says in the late 90s, growers were shipping out around 300 million boxes of fruit each season.
11: This past season finished at all citrus just over 15 million boxes.
9: This spring, the Environmental Protection Agency delivered the industry some good news. It approved a gene-edited rootstock that shows resistance to the greening bacteria.
12: So when you're looking at it, we have lots of different plants that are growing.
9: At his lab in Tampa, Florida, Yanni Lagos opens a freezer filled with teensy plants. They're used to develop new rootstock. His company, Soilcia, uses the CRISPR gene editing technology to design a rootstock known as Caricia T1. It keeps a tree's immune system working so it can fight off greening, allowing growers to rely less on insecticides. He says focusing on the rootstock to fight the bacteria is key.
12: Even though the Liberobacter infects the tree by feeding on the leaves, before you even have symptoms, half the root system is already dead.
9: Lagos is now waiting to see what happens when the rootstock is grafted onto an orange tree and planted in a test field where Ron English is caring for dozens of them. Here, trees with the gene-edited rootstock were planted next to trees without it. They're a little more than a year old.
10: The tree that's the Caricia rootstock, see how big the leaves have filled out?
9: It's a lot taller, too, and greener, unlike the tree next to it.
10: See the discoloration? That's the disease already working through the tree.
9: The real test for the Caricia T1 tree will be the fruit. It takes years to show up, says Lagos, and it has to taste good.
12: The data suggests it's going to work, but until you have a 10-year-old tree, you don't know how the tree is going to perform.
9: So Lagos and the growers who now plant thousands of these trees watch and wait to see if this gene-edited rootstock can save Florida's citrus industry. For NPR News, I'm Catherine Welch in Thanodosasa, Florida.

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1: The least well-off are the ones who have the most to gain from stable prices.
2: The Federal Reserve raised interest rates for the first time since 2023 in an effort to curb stubbornly high inflation.
3: For Wednesday, September 16th, this is All Things Considered from NPR News.
2: I'm Juana Summers.
3: And I'm Mary Louise Kelly. President Trump's third Surgeon General nominee was grilled by senators today over her views on vaccines.
4: I'm not sure that you reach people who are vaccine hesitancy by feeding into untruths.
2: Also, the European Union has proposed a new special status to create a stronger bond with Canada.
3: And it's National Tattoo Story Day.
2: We bring you one moment that changed the tattoo world forever.
5: It's really important to understanding not just their story, but like the larger story of tattooing in America.
3: Those stories and more after this summary of all the day's news.
6: Live from NPR News in Washington, I'm Ryland Barton. President Trump expressed his displeasure with the Fed after it raised interest rates today, posting online that U.S. interest rates should be 1% or less because he says the country is booming. The Fed says the move is intended to counteract elevated inflation. NPR's Danielle Kurtzleben has more.
7: Speaking to Fox News, White House spokesman Kush Desai called the decision unfortunate, adding that the White House fears the higher rates will slow economic growth. Kevin Warsh took over as Fed chair in May as Jerome Powell's term as chair ended. Trump often criticized and even insulted Powell publicly, saying Powell was keeping interest rates too high. The administration also launched a criminal investigation into Powell regarding renovations of the Federal Reserve building. The Justice Department dropped that investigation in April. The Trump Treasury Department has attempted to lower longer-term interest rates by buying back debt, but rates have not fallen in a sustained way. Danielle Kurtzleben, NPR News.
6: The Trump administration is consulting with Congress about a large package of munitions for Israel. It's one of the largest single sales in recent years. NPR's Michelle Kellerman reports it includes a large number of 2,000-pound bombs.
8: The $2.8 billion package, first reported by The Washington Post and confirmed by NPR, would include 40,000 of those 2,000-pound bombs. The Biden administration had delayed a package of those munitions out of concern for civilian deaths in Gaza, but President Trump reversed that policy when he came back to office. The State Department wouldn't comment on pending sales. But on the Senate Foreign Relations Committee, Democrat Chris Van Hollen says he will work to stop the arms deal, while Israel's Prime Minister Benjamin Netanyahu, quote, keeps bombing Gaza and blocks justice for Americans killed on Netanyahu's watch. Michelle Kellerman, NPR News, the State Department.
6: The Senate Committee on Health held a confirmation hearing today for three of the Trump administration's picks for top jobs at the Department of Health and Human Services. As NPR's Selena Simmons Duffin reports, senators from both parties questioned the nominees on measles cases and vaccines.
9: President Trump's pick for Surgeon General is Dr. Nicole Sapphire, a radiologist and former Fox News commentator. At the very beginning of the hearing, Chair Bill Cassidy, a Republican from Louisiana who's a physician, challenged Sapphire on the MMR vaccine, which protects against measles.
10: Does it cause autism?
11: I do not believe childhood vaccines cause autism.
9: Cassidy then asked if parents should get their kids vaccinated against measles.
11: The best tool we have to combat these infections, to save the most lives, and to also create population herd immunity is vaccination against the MMR.
9: Those are different positions than that of the man who will be Sapphire's boss if she's confirmed, Health Secretary Robert F. Kennedy Jr., a longtime anti-vaccine activist. Selena Simmons-Duffin, NPR News, Washington.
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12: It's 4:04. This is news from Wisconsin Public Radio. Good afternoon. I'm Brady Carlson. The next budget request from the Wisconsin Department of Public Instruction will include spending on children with deaf blindness, as well as public libraries and investigations of educator misconduct. The agency released the first half of its two-year budget request today. The $28 million ask also includes money for cybersecurity and technology modernization. State Superintendent Jill Underley will submit the second part of the department's 2027 to 2029 budget in November. That will include state aid for public schools. The full department budget will then be presented to the state legislature and the new governor. Underley says the first priority is to address critical needs for deafblind students and public libraries. Last year, the federal government terminated nearly $11 million in grants to Wisconsin for deafblind students, citing diversity, equity, and inclusion policies. The nation's largest farmer-owned cooperative plans to spend $700 million to build a new soybean processing plant in Evansville. Minnesota-based CHS made the announcement this week. When up and running, the plant will create more than 80 permanent jobs. Co-op officials say it would be the second largest soybean crushing facility in the United States, making soybean meal and oil. Brian Schuweiler is with CHS. He says the new facility will support Wisconsin farmers because, quote, the plant is going to chew up a lot of soybeans. CHS hopes to begin construction this fall and complete the facility in fall 2028. The project is getting support by an up to $75 million tax increment financing agreement with the city of Evansville. Clear to partly cloudy weather continues in Wisconsin. We'll see overnight lows in the 50s. Tomorrow, partly sunny weather with Thursday's highs in the low to mid 70s. 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
15: 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I'm Juana Summers.
3: And I'm Mary Louise Kelly. The Federal Reserve raised interest rates today in an effort to tamp down stubborn inflation. Now, this is the first time the central bank has raised rates in more than 3 years. And it's the first move of any kind since the new Fed chairman, Kevin Warsh, took over this spring. NPR's Scott Horsley is here to tell us more. Hiya, Scott.
16: Hi, Mary Louise.
3: All right. So raising interest rates, we know that will make it more expensive to borrow money to, say, buy a car, to carry a balance on your credit card. Why did they make this move now?
16: In a word, inflation. And that is largely due to the U.S. war with Iran. Back in February, before the war started, inflation had fallen to just 2.4%. It looked to be headed towards the central bank's target of 2%. But with the fighting in the Strait of Hormuz, crude oil prices have soared, gasoline and diesel prices are way up, and last month, inflation was clocked at 3.4%. Now, Kevin Warsh had told an audience in Jackson Hole, Wyoming last month, unless there were clear signs that inflation was moderating, he and his colleagues would have to act, and that time came this afternoon.
1: The plain fact is that inflation is too high and has been for too long. The least well-off are the ones who have the most to gain from stable prices.
16: Warsh and his colleagues also feel like they have room to raise interest rates, because with today's high prices, the overall economies remain fairly strong. You know, unemployment's still quite low. Consumer spending has been resilient. So policymakers feel like the economy can weather somewhat higher borrowing costs. At past Fed meetings, we've heard some mixed opinions, but the vote to raise interest rates today was unanimous.
3: Unanimous. That's interesting. Okay, so give us an example or two of what these higher rates will actually mean for consumers.
16: Well, what it's not going to mean is immediate relief at the gas pump. And, of course, that's one of the biggest pain points for a lot of people. One of the challenges of the Fed is they don't control oil prices. You know, they can't wave a wand and open up shipping traffic in the Strait of Hormuz. What the central bank can do, though, is turn the knobs on borrowing cost and thereby make it more expensive to borrow money and tap the brakes on consumer demand. And Warsh says that might stop inflation in one part of the economy from metastasizing.
1: We cannot affect any individual price, whether it be oil prices, whether it be foodstuffs at the grocery store. But what we can do and will do is ensure that any change in relative prices don't broaden out.
16: We've been paying particular attention to diesel prices, which hit an all-time high today of $6.31 a gallon, because higher diesel prices can push up the cost of lots of other goods that get transported by truck or train. So far, we have not seen a lot of that kind of spillover effect, and Warsh and his colleagues want to keep it that way.
3: Timing? If this works, Scott, how soon might inflation start to come down?
16: Yeah, good question. In announcing the rate hike today, the Fed said it was designed to support a timelier return to the central bank's 2% inflation target. But on average, members of the Fed's rate-setting committee expect a very gradual improvement, with inflation not falling all the way to 2% until 2029. Warsh was asked about that by Bloomberg's Michael McKee, and the Fed chairman had a ready answer.
1: One easy way to square that, Mike, is those aren't my forecasts. My business is to not give forward guidance.
16: Worse is Buck the Fed's custom of offering projections like that. So we don't know how long he thinks it's going to get to take to get inflation back to 2%. On average, though, members of the Rate Setting Committee do not expect a whole lot more rate hikes. They just anticipate one more this year.
3: One more this year. NPR's Scott Horsley. Thank you.
16: You're welcome.
15: The European Union has proposed a new special status to create a stronger bond with Canada. From Brussels, Terry Schultz reports this move is driven by a shared concern over their relationships with the U.S.
17: In her annual State of the Union speech, European Commission President Ursula von der Leyen offered her special guest, Canadian Prime Minister Mark Carney, whom she calls Dear Mark, a new alliance. Both the EU and Canada are looking for new partners to leverage increased threats, tariffs, and tirades leveled by President Trump against them. Von der Leyen emphasized the move is not, quote, against anyone, but she clearly had someone in mind.
18: Dear Mark, Europe and Canada believe in democracy. That power does not belong to the strongest, richest, and loudest, but to all of us. So I would like to work with you on opening the door for Canada to being the first associate member of the European Union.
17: The two exchanged immediate pecks on cheeks before a full chamber at the European Parliament as dignitaries and lawmakers gave the suggestion a standing ovation. This moment has been drawing closer with every Trump step that alienates either Canada or Europe. Carney is viewed with admiration by many Europeans, particularly for his speech at the World Economic Forum in January, calling on middle powers to band together against economic, quote, coercion. Rem Korteweg is with the Klingendahl Institute, a Dutch think tank.
19: So all of a sudden, Mark Carney is bombarded as almost this honorary hero of what Europeans are actually saying to themselves behind closed doors, but he said it out loud. Canada has been under quite a bit of pressure from the U.S. president. And across Europe, there is this realization, well, perhaps we need to keep Canada closer to us.
17: Thus, the sudden creation of this new special status to do that. But the problem is, an associate membership with the EU doesn't exist, and it's not exactly clear what it would mean.
19: And this is where things become tricky.
17: Korteweg says Carney has made clear he doesn't want to fully integrate with the EU's single market. Canada and the EU already have a free trade deal, though Carney's expected to pressure the 10 countries that haven't yet ratified it. The two sides signed an agreement deepening security cooperation in 2025, and this year Canada became the only non-European country allowed to participate in the bloc's 150 billion euro fund for joint defense purchases. So what's the point?
20: The main thing is that we have momentum now created by, you know, friction in our relationship with Washington.
17: Jason Wiseman, a Canadian working in the European Parliament, says there's huge potential to tap.
20: Things like critical raw materials. We've got a wealth of small, medium enterprises making mission critical software. You know, emerging disruptive technologies, especially drones.
17: Wiseman says he hasn't met anyone in the European Parliament who's against the associate membership idea. But that may not be true in EU capitals, judging from reports that some governments are furious they were not consulted before von der Leyen's offer. Aaron Gash-Burnett, an analyst with the Center for Strategic Statecraft in Canada, says there's similar confusion there.
21: There's a lot of excitement about what associate membership means when it does not, in fact, exist, you know, among people who would support closer ties to the EU. And then this is also becoming a partisan issue in Canada, with the opposition now saying, well, please explain what powers you're willing to give up to Brussels and what you would get in return.
17: On Thursday, Mark Carney will get a chance to do that, as it will be his turn to talk to the European Parliament about where he thinks this political romance is headed. For NPR News, I'm Terry Schultz in Brussels.
3: People with disabilities who want to ride mountain bike trails don't have many options. That's because they typically need wider trails to accommodate larger bikes. Tucked away in Vermont's Green Mountains, though, is an entire network of these adaptive trails built and maintained largely by volunteers. As part of our series, Here to Help, Emily Chen Newton joined some of those volunteers in Richmond, Vermont, for one of their weekly trail nights.
22: It's a summer night that feels more like fall, and Louis Arevalo races down a trail on his hand cycle bike. With two wheels in front and one in the back, He navigates a couple of banked turns and a jump. Arevalo became a wheelchair user after a spinal cord injury. On the trails, though, he uses an adaptive bike that won't fit on a typical narrow bike path.
0: If the trail was only 30 inches wide, it would be like doing a tightrope walk the whole time. You want to have a little bit of buffer on each side.
22: From the beginning, this trail system was designed for bikers like Arevalo. In fact, he and other adaptive riders worked alongside the trail builders to get each turn and jump just right. Volunteers started building these trails 4 years ago, led by Bern Brody with Richmond Mountain Trails. She says riders give their feedback in real time.
2: We would get a bunch of volunteers. We would dig a corner or dig a section of trail.
22: Then an adaptive biker would ride that stretch of trail and make suggestions. Maybe the corner's too tight. So
2: we'd have somebody follow that adaptive rider with a can of spray paint and spray paint like what the shape the corner needed to be. They would redig that corner, and then we'd keep going.
22: One of the shovel-wielding volunteers is 15-year-old Mira Lutsky. Today, she's working on a landing with her brother. She likes getting that instant feedback from Arevalo and others, and she recalls the excitement of building elements that she wanted to ride herself.
4: We would come up and like see certain stuff and be like, oh, that jump is going to be sick.
22: This network was developed so those with and without disabilities can enjoy time on the trails together, not having to worry if their bikes will fit. That way, adaptive bikers like Arevalo can just focus on riding their best.
0: Can I get through that piece of trail a little bit smoother, quieter? And I think as humans, as physical beings, we like to feel like we're doing something with grace.
22: Before his accident, he was a skier, a rock climber, and a biker.
0: My prior identity was so much tied to my physicality that it's nice to get that back.
22: As everyone gathers at the end of the night for some pizza in the parking lot, Arevalo says the unique difficulty level of this network honors what he calls the dignity of risk. These volunteer trail builders, he says, get it.
0: They recognize that we just happen to have a disability, but we still want to challenge ourselves, get scared a little bit, get excited, get giddy, you know, do all those things.
22: Volunteer Mira Lutsky puts it this way.
4: I feel like everyone deserves to have fun. And if we can help provide that, then we should.
22: That's why Lutsky and others keep showing up to make sure this trail network is ready to ride for everyone. For NPR News, I'm Emily Chen Newton in Richmond, Vermont.
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12: And this is Wisconsin Public Radio. It's 4:18. Good afternoon. I'm Brady Carlson. We have much more still ahead in this hour of All Things Considered. We'll hear about federal figures that show that at hundreds of colleges in the United States, at least 40% of federal student loan borrowers are not repaying their loans. An NPR investigation from Corey Turner explores why. We'll find out more in about 20 minutes.
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25: On the next Fresh Air, President Trump's son-in-law, Jared Kushner, has said peace deals are like real estate deals. He's involved with both, as a U.S. special envoy negotiating peace plans while working on private business deals with some of the same countries. We talk with The New Yorker's Dexter Filkins about his story, Jared Kushner's Dollar Diplomacy. 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
12: Clear to partly cloudy weather continues across Wisconsin with afternoon temperatures near 70 degrees and overnight lows in the 50s. Tomorrow, early drizzle gives way to sunshine. We'll see highs for Thursday in the low to mid 70s. Friday brings widespread rain. There could be periods of heavy rain at times. Highs in the 60s for the end of the week. Saturday brings more clouds and showers. We'll have highs in the 60s and low 70s. Sunday could bring a bit of sunshine. Temperatures in the mid to upper 60s on Sunday. This is WPR.
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3: This is All Things Considered from NPR News. I'm Mary Louise Kelly.
15: And I'm Juana Summers. People call it the Burnerverse. It's a loosely connected online community of sports fans. But this anonymous corner of the internet doesn't just talk smack about the athletes they don't like or complain about their team's most recent losses. They have also doxxed young women, making their names and non-consensual explicit videos or images viral on platforms like X and subjecting them to online harassment. EJ Dixon is a senior cultural reporter for Wired Magazine, and she recently wrote about this corner of the internet and joins me now to talk about it. Hi there.
6: Hi, thank you for having me.
15: Thanks for being here. EJ, for people who have never heard of the Burnerverse before, what is it and where did it come from?
6: Well, it's ostensibly a community of college sports fan accounts that are anonymous. And I want to be clear, it's not representative of the whole community. Mm-hmm. There are a lot of burner accounts that are pretty innocuous. But there is a segment of the community that is pretty violently racist, misogynistic, and anti-Semitic. And that has made something of a sport out of doxing young women.
15: You mentioned that this is a community of college sports fans. Do we have a sense of how big these burner communities are and who's actually participating in them?
6: It's hard to gauge how big it is because it's so sprawling and it's loosely connected. And every college or university that has a big sports team will have like its own little burner galaxy, as it were. The second part of your question, who belongs to the Burnerverse? It's pretty wide-ranging. I was shocked when I started digging into who is behind these accounts. It's men in their 20s, 30s, 40s, men who are long out of college. It really could be anybody.
15: Your article focuses on the story of a young woman named Maddie Kowalski who found herself at the center of a Burnerverse campaign. Tell us what happened to her.
6: Maddie Kowalski was a University of Florida sophomore last November when she discovered that a bunch of intimate images had been leaked non-consensually of her. And at first, it was just within her college campus and then within the Florida college community. But then it got posted by these burner accounts and it went viral nationally.
15: In recent years, victims of revenge porn now have more legal recourse. All 50 states now have laws that criminalize the non-consensual distribution of intimate images. And last year, President Trump signed the Take It Down Act into law, which made it a federal crime to knowingly share or even threaten to share intimate images, including deepfakes. But as we've been talking about, the Burnerverse is mostly anonymous. So for women like Maddie Kowalski, is there actually any legal recourse in this situation? Because we don't know who these people are.

0: descriptions of these universities that see this happening. Like, these institutions are really not keeping pace with how fast the internet is changing. And I think this piece is a pretty harrowing demonstration of that.
1: We've been speaking with EJ Dixon. Her investigation, titled A College Girl Was Exploited on Camera, A Network of Anonymous Men Got to Work, is available to read from Wired Magazine. EJ, thanks for your reporting.
0: Thank you so much.
2: Today is National Tattoo Story Day. Enthusiasts are celebrating the stories behind their body art. So we wanted to highlight one moment that changed the tattoo world forever more than a century ago when a Kansas farm girl ran off to join the circus. Reporter Julie Denishay of member station KCUR tells that story.
3: You can relax for a minute. 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
4: The Old Glory Tattoo Shop is in Derby, Kansas, a suburb of Wichita. That's where Ron Dolacek plies his trade, and this day, he's tattooing a family photo on the chest of an elderly customer. Dolacek says he still remembers a day, almost two decades ago, when a customer came into a shop and unfurled a hand-painted sideshow banner.
5: He says, "I think you're going to want to see this. I found it in a farmhouse."
4: The banner showed a tattooed lady, draped in gauzy fabric against a faded background.
5: So he tells me that him and his friends were kind of kicking around, up to no good, saw this abandoned house, decided to go in and explore.
4: Turns out the house once belonged to Maud Stevens Wagner, the woman on the banner. She was born on a farm in Kansas, February 12, 1877. In her 20s, she joined a traveling circus and later became a pioneer of the tattoo art form. There was evidence of the tools she used in the farmhouse.
5: There were hand tattoo tools, there were pigments, flash, banners. And so this fellow realizes that he's found something significant.
4: Maud was married to Gus Wagner, a merchant seaman and a charismatic showman who billed himself as a professional globetrotter and world champion hand tattoo artist.
5: According to legend, they traded a lesson in tattooing for a first date and pretty much hit it off right away.
4: There's a striking photo of Maud Wagner from 1907 in the Library of Congress that shows off some of her tattoos. Beneath Wagner's elegant bun, arched brow, and five-strand choker of pearls, her arms are covered with a riot of creatures, with Kansas sunflowers on each elbow.
6: For me, that photograph, it's a Mona Lisa pose.
4: That's author and filmmaker Ellen Governor, who's published three books on the Wagner family.
6: She's so beautifully tattooed with such loving care by her husband. There's something intensely evocative about this photo.
4: The Wagners made their home on the road, crisscrossing the country on the carnival circuit, until Gus was struck by lightning in 1941 and died several months later. Maud died in 1961. When their only child, Lativa, died in Texas in 1993, her estate included a scrapbook of the family's adventures and loads of tattoo art. For Ellen Governor, it was important that collection stay together.
6: My interest wasn't as an antique dealer. I wanted to see this collection preserved.
4: So Governor purchased it and donated the bulk of the collection to the South Street Seaport Museum in New York City. Antique dealer Darren Bray is an authority on historic tattoo material. He says the Wagner Collection is one of the country's largest collections of early tattoo art.
7: It's really important to understanding not just their story, but like the larger story of tattooing in America.
4: Maud and Gus Wagner are buried side by side at Homestead Cemetery in the Kansas Flint Hills. When Ron Dolacek found out their gravestones were just concrete blocks with initials, he was determined to make things right.
5: I had the headstones made so that they were recognized like everybody else in the cemetery, you know.
4: Now, the two stones read, "The original Gus Wagner, globetrotting tattooer, and Maud Stevens Wagner, America's first lady tattooer." For NPR News, I'm Julie Denishay in Kansas City.
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8: It's 4:29. This is Wisconsin Public Radio. Good afternoon. I'm Brady Carlson. Just ahead on All Things Considered, we'll check the latest news of the day, including the latest news out of Wisconsin. Tribal nations and environmental groups

0: are urging state officials to take stronger action against Enbridge following the largest oil and gas pipeline spill ever reported in Wisconsin. We'll have that story and much more news coming up.
1: Hi, I'm WPR Director Sarah Ashworth. 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Today, with a larger community of members than ever, your sustained support is carrying WPR forward one gift at a time. 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
0: Clear to partly cloudy weather continues in Wisconsin this afternoon, with temperatures near 70 degrees, overnight lows in the 50s. Tomorrow, early drizzle gives way to sunshine. We'll have highs for Thursday in the low to mid 70s, widespread rain likely on Friday.
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3: Live from NPR News in Culver City, California, I'm Dwayne Brown. Defense Secretary Pete Hegseth is asking military commanders to send troops deemed well-groomed and physically fit-looking to a gathering in Quantico, Virginia this month. NPR's Quill Lawrence reports.
4: Hegseth has asked military leaders to nominate high-performing junior officers and sergeants to attend what he's calling a State of the Force address at Marine Base Quantico, and specified that they be impeccably groomed and meet physical height-to-weight ratios, according to documents seen by NPR. Last year, Hegseth hastily summoned generals and admirals from around the world to attend a speech about what he called the warrior ethos that included culture war issues like trans troops and dispensations for some troops to grow beards for religious or health reasons. Since he took the Pentagon's top job, Hegseth has often done physical training with troops at bases around the world. Quill Lawrence, NPR News.
3: Iran's top diplomat is in Beijing, where Chinese officials say they're willing to strengthen ties with Tehran while also offering to be a mediator in the Iran war. Here's NPR's Emily Fang.
5: China's top diplomat Wang Yi says the U.S. and Iran should be, quote, rational and restrained, and said the U.S. and Israeli-dominated security architecture of the Middle East was, quote, inadequate and should be reformed. China's leader Xi Jinping also offered for Beijing to mediate a diplomatic truce in the war earlier this month. Xi has a packed traveling schedule this month. He's made stops in Kyrgyzstan, Egypt, and India before he heads to Washington next week to meet with President Trump in an itinerary designed to showcase Beijing's broadening foreign policy reach. Emily Fang, NPR News, Washington.
3: The Fed raised its key interest rate today by a quarter point for the first time in 3 years. This as inflation continues to soar past the Fed's 2% target. Higher interest rates means consumers will pay more for credit cards, auto loans, and indirectly mortgages. This is NPR.
0: It's 4:32. This is news from Wisconsin Public Radio. Good afternoon. I'm Brady Carlson. The Wisconsin Supreme Court has heard hours of arguments about whether Wisconsin's U.S. House districts are gerrymandered. The liberal firms that brought the cases say the Republican 6-2 majority in the state's congressional delegation was designed by Republican lawmakers in 2011. Attorney Luke Berg of the conservative Wisconsin Institute for Law and Liberty argued that nothing in Wisconsin's constitution bars gerrymandering.
6: Plaintiffs have not pointed to any clear text, history, or precedent that supports an unwritten right to a politically fair map, whatever that means.
0: Attorney Apa Khanna of the firm Elias Law Group says several provisions in the Constitution require a redraw.
7: They are trying to tie this court's hands from applying your law to your map.
0: Both cases were previously dismissed by circuit judge panels. The liberal firms bringing the suits want the Supreme Court to allow the cases to proceed. Tribal nations and environmental groups are urging state officials to take stronger action against Enbridge following the largest oil and gas pipeline spill ever reported in Wisconsin. The Bad River Band of Lake Superior Chippewa and environmental nonprofits expressed frustration over Line 5 reopening without state permits for a bypass around the site of a gas leak. They called for Governor Tony Evers to make a state disaster declaration related to the spill. They also want the state to revoke permits issued for a new segment of the pipeline. Stephanie Sosi is a lawyer for the Bad River Tribe. She says the Wisconsin Department of Natural Resources has the authority to revoke those awards.
8: We really need DNR to protect its integrity as a permitting agency, to actually go back and revisit its permitting decisions.
0: Enbridge says it's working on ongoing environmental monitoring and remediation at the site of the spill in Iron County. State health officials have confirmed two new cases of measles in Vernon County. Leaders at the Department of Health Services said today one of the cases is a person from out of state visiting Vernon County. Officials say they haven't yet determined whether the new cases are related to the ongoing outbreak in southwestern Wisconsin. There have been 161 cases confirmed in Iowa, Lafayette, and Grant counties over the past 2 months. Today's announcement comes a day after DHS announced a case of measles in Marathon County. That case was linked to out-of-state travel. 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
10: 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I'm Juana Summers.
11: And I'm Mary Louise Kelly. America has not had a Surgeon General for nearly 2 years. That could soon change. Dr. Nicole Sapphire is President Trump's current nominee for the position. She had her confirmation hearing in the Senate today. NPR's Selena Simmons-Duffin was watching. Hey there, Selena.
12: Hi, Mary Louise.
11: Who is Dr. Nicole Sapphire?
12: She's a radiologist and directs breast imaging at Memorial Sloan Kettering Monmouth in New Jersey. She's also a former Fox News commentator. She has a podcast and a book. She is President Trump's third pick for this role. His first pick dropped out early and there was never a hearing. His second pick, Dr. Casey Means, had a hearing but faced fierce pushback over her lack of credentials. Sapphire has faced some pushback from public health groups as well, but not nearly as much.
11: Okay.
12: Today, she pitched herself to senators as a real doctor who's treated patients and as a strong communicator. She did take a few stances that sounded different from the man who would be her boss if she's confirmed, Health Secretary Robert F. Kennedy Jr.
11: Stances on what that are different from the man who would be her boss?
12: Well, vaccines was the big one. So the most interesting moment in the hearing came this morning with the committee chair, Bill Cassidy. He's a Republican from Louisiana who's also a physician who supports vaccines. Secretary Kennedy has a long history of anti-vaccine activism, and to earn his confirmation, he made promises to Cassidy about vaccine policy he has since broken. So right off the bat in this hearing, Cassidy started grilling Sapphire about measles and the MMR vaccine.
13: Does it cause autism?
14: I do not believe childhood vaccines cause autism.
13: And should a parent be vaccinating her child with the MMR?
14: I think that the recommendation is to combat what we are seeing right now, the best tool we have to combat these infections, to save the most lives, and to also create population herd immunity is vaccination against the MMR.
12: They went back and forth for a while, but ultimately Cassidy did seem satisfied by her response. But it's interesting to think about how that position is going to play if and when she's confirmed as Surgeon General. You might recall a past Senate-confirmed leader who supported vaccines lasted less than a month on the job because of clashes with Kennedy.
11: Yeah. Any other areas where there was daylight between Sapphire and Secretary Kennedy?
12: You know, I was also interested in Sapphire's comments about smoking. The Trump administration has really seemed to favor vape companies this term. Kennedy shut down two smoking-related departments at HHS after coming into office. So it was pretty striking to hear Sapphire say this.
14: I am as anti-smoking, anti-tobacco as you could imagine anyone to be.
12: She did say at another point that maybe vapes could help with quitting cigarettes. So it's an area where it'll be interesting to see how this plays out.
11: And Selena, quick update on the other nominees in the hearing today. It wasn't just Sapphire up for confirmation.
12: That's right. Chris Klomp was also in the hearing. He's a former health tech executive who's been running much of the day-to-day operations at HHS since February. He's the nominee to serve as Deputy Secretary of HHS. And Dr. Timothy Westlake, who is a Wisconsin-based emergency medicine physician, has been nominated to serve as Assistant Secretary for Mental Health and Substance Use. I would say overall there were some tense moments in the hearing, but the nominees had a pretty friendly reception from senators of both parties. The next step is for the committee to vote on whether to recommend them to the full Senate, and there's no set timeline for that.
11: NPR's Selena Simmons-Steffen. Thank you.
12: You're welcome.
10: Millions of federal student loan borrowers are late on their payments. Now we know a little more about why. Recent federal data shows many of these borrowers who aren't paying went to the same problem schools. That is, schools that often market to low-income students and rely on taxpayers to foot the bill. NPR's Corey Turner explains.
15: Back in 2015, Lisa Kallenbaugh was living in the Los Angeles area and struggling.
16: You know, I didn't really have a place to live. I was sleeping in my car.
15: That's when she learned about UEI College. It's a big for-profit chain that offers short-term career training for jobs like dental assistant and electrician. Kallenbaugh enrolled to become a computer tech. It cost nearly $20,000, but
16: I don't think I paid anything literally like opening up my wallet. It was just all the Pell Grant and the loan.
15: Both came from the federal student aid program. Kallenbaugh remembers the coursework being oddly easy and wasn't sure how it would lead to a good paying job. She finished everything but a required externship that the school struggled to nail down. When it finally did,
16: it was in a far part of LA, and I let them know that. I said, I can't afford the gas to get there. And it was just kind of like, oh, sorry.
15: Kallenbaugh says the school sold itself as a place that would do everything it could to lift up its students. Instead, she says she got a few basic computer skills, no externship, and no job.
16: Almost like this school is preying on the vulnerable. And looking back, it's like, oh, they got me.
15: The only thing Kallenbaugh has to show for it all is more than $10,000 in federal student loan debt. And this is where we get to that new federal data we mentioned in the intro. It shows there are hundreds of for-profit colleges, many of them short-term training programs like UEI, where at least 40% of recent borrowers are late on their payments.
17: These numbers were really jaw-dropping.
15: Eileen Connor heads the Project on Predatory Student Lending, a nonprofit that advocates on behalf of borrowers. And Preston Cooper studies student loan policy at the conservative-leaning American Enterprise Institute.
18: I was really shocked at just how many schools there are out there where a real significant chunk of borrowers are not making payments on their loans.
15: What's going on? Well, first, I asked UEI College.
19: We were concerned, and we need to do better, and it is all hands on deck right now tackling this problem.
15: Joseph Cockrell is a spokesman for UEI. He says the school has since closed Kallenbaugh's program, in part because it was clear it wasn't working well. But the data shows UEI also has a broader non-payment problem right now. That, Cockrell says, is because the pandemic payment pause, plus all the Biden-era talk of loan forgiveness, left borrowers feeling confused.
19: That they didn't know the status of their loans, thought their loans were forgiven, didn't know when or if they had to start repaying.
15: But the student loan experts NPR spoke with say many of these schools with high non-payment rates are also to blame. You can see it in their completion and job placement rates. Too many students are ending up with big debts, but no career to show for it. Not only that, Connor says,
17: if the federal student loan program did not exist, these schools would not exist.
15: That's because many of them market to low-income students who rely on government loans and grants to pay for their training. At many of these schools, Connor says, those federal dollars account for almost all of the school's revenue.
17: Why would anybody give or lend money to someone to go to these schools when it's a near certainty that they're not going to be able to repay it?
15: And Preston Cooper at AEI kind of agrees.
18: I think that if a private lender were looking at a school that has a 40%, 50% delinquency rate on past loans, they would probably say, we're not going to lend to that school.
15: And Cooper says, if a private bank wouldn't tolerate these kinds of losses, why does it make sense for taxpayers? The Trump administration has signaled it doesn't make sense, but it's not clear when or if the Education Department will do anything about it. Corey Turner, NPR News.

0: You're listening to All Things Considered from NPR News. Argentina's Lionel Messi recently announced his retirement from international football. Argentina is a soccer powerhouse that has produced world-class players, players like Messi, also Diego Maradona. So what can the United States learn from its football culture? Manuel Rueda reports from Rosario, Messi's hometown, where elite coaching is within almost everyone's reach.
1: Newell's Old Boys is one of the most popular soccer clubs in Rosario. It also runs one of the city's largest youth academies. Every week, hundreds of kids ages 4 to 12 train at its facilities in the center of town. Many dream of becoming professionals, and in Rosario, that dream doesn't seem so far-fetched. This is the city where soccer legend Lionel Messi grew up and began his career at Newell's Youth Academy. It gives me a lot of joy to play. This is my passion, says 8-year-old Dastan Hill. Dastan lives in a farming town 120 miles from Rosario. Every week, his father, Carlos Hill, drives him to practice at Newell's. It's a big effort, both for the child and the parent, he says. Fortunately for Hill, training at Newell's is affordable. While in the United States, families pay $2,000 to $3,000 a year for elite youth soccer, Newell's charges about $25 a month, and its Bessian players pay nothing. Hill shakes his head when I tell him what American clubs charge. If they charge that here, only a few kids could play, he says. And here in Argentina, the best players tend to come from low-income backgrounds. Newell's can keep fees low because it has other ways of making money. The club has a professional team in Argentina's first division that earns income from ticket sales and broadcasting rights. It also makes money when its best players are transferred to other clubs in Argentina or abroad. Recently, a 21-year-old who rose through its youth categories was transferred to Boca Juniors for $4 million. The kids that we are training today are what sustains this institution, says Gustavo Togniarelli, the head of youth development at Newell's. In the United States, youth clubs don't have access to these kinds of payments. That's because teams in Major League Soccer, the country's top professional league, are not obliged to compensate youth clubs if they sign their players.
2: Really what happens is if you train a player and they go to a better situation or a bigger club, you get nothing for that.
1: Rory O'Neill coaches an under-13 team in Pennsylvania. He says youth clubs in the U.S. have very limited streams of revenue.
2: The only option that they really have to pay for everything that they need to pay for is to get payment from parents.
1: In Argentina, Newell's Old Boys is among hundreds of clubs that subsidize the training of young kids with the hopes of transferring them to bigger clubs for a fee, or integrating them into their professional team. And while parents like Carlos Hill still make big sacrifices to get their kids to practice, the world's most popular sport seems to be much more affordable here than in the United States. We might not have so much money, Hill says, but in some areas, we have better quality of life. For NPR News, I'm Manuel Rueda, in Rosario, Argentina.

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1: And this is Wisconsin Public Radio. It's 4:48. Good afternoon. I'm Brady Carlson. Coming up on All Things Considered, Russia is believed to be holding thousands of Ukrainians as prisoners of war. Russian officials often contact the Ukrainian relatives of these POWs on social media and demand that they help Russia. NPR's Greg Myrie has some of their stories coming up in about 20 minutes.
2: Hi, this is Lee Rayburn. 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
1: Clear to partly cloudy skies continue with afternoon temperatures around 70 degrees, overnight lows in the 50s. Tomorrow, early drizzle giving way to sunshine, Thursday's highs in the low to mid 70s. On Friday, there's widespread rain likely with periods of heavy rain possible at times, highs in the 60s for the end of the week. Saturday brings more clouds and showers. We'll see highs in the 60s and low 70s on Saturday. 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
0: From NPR News, this is All Things Considered. I'm Juana Summers.
5: And I'm Mary Louise Kelly. A traffic stop can seem pretty straightforward. Police spot, say, a broken taillight or a driver speeding, so they pull the car over. But what if the stop isn't really about a traffic violation? Investigative journalist Joseph Cox has a new report for the tech news outlet 404 Media, a report on how law enforcement may be pulling people over based, at least in part, on their financial activity, activity that is shared with local police by Border Patrol. Joseph Cox, welcome.
6: Thank you so much for having me.
5: Your story begins with a man named Kyle Olson, who was driving, who gets pulled over in Montana. What happened?
6: The officer goes up to Olson's window and says, hey, it's just that I saw your license plate was a little bit obstructed. The law enforcement officer does search Olson's vehicle and does find, they say, cannabis, marijuana, and some edibles as well. But that obstructed license plate was not really the actual reason for the stop.
5: What was the actual reason?
6: Olson provided us with a DHS document, and it shows that somebody in Border Patrol actually provided a tip-off to the local Montana law enforcement. This Border Patrol official had analyzed Olson's financial activity and previous criminal history and had determined this seems like an interesting person to pull over. At that point in time, Olson was not suspected of any specific crime. It was more based on this analysis of Olson's financial activity. It seemed worth sending this intelligence over to the local police, who would then pull him over.
5: Does CPB obtain a warrant to get this data?
6: The agency declined to answer that question. Based on the available information, it seems unlikely that they're getting a warrant, because that is sort of the entire point of this predictive policing program. These people aren't suspected of a specific crime. They haven't been alleged to have done anything in particular. It is more gathering and sorting through intelligence.
5: You quote in your article a CPB spokesperson who said, these efforts are conducted consistent with applicable law, policy, privacy protections, and oversight requirements. You are describing this as predictive policing.
6: Yeah, so predictive policing is a highly controversial practice. And the idea is that they can pull in all sorts of data and then use that to make predictions of, well, is this area going to face more crime? And that's sort of on the lower end of the, you know, controversy spectrum, right up to, do we think this specific person may have committed a crime, even though we don't suspect they have committed a specific crime. And of course, this is controversial because typically the American justice system works with probable cause, search warrants, and going through the legal process that way.
5: So there will be people listening and thinking, hey, what's the problem? It worked. The predictive policing helped local law enforcement catch somebody, somebody they then charged with DUI and went on to charge with possession. What do you say to that?
6: Yeah, I think that's an absolutely fair criticism. I would say that Olson is not the only person who has been swept up in this sort of predictive policing program from Border Patrol. There was an earlier case of someone in Texas that the Associated Press touched on who was entirely innocent. They hadn't done anything. Their car was, you know, aggressively searched by law enforcement. They said they were still targeted because of the predictive policing model, but they hadn't actually done anything wrong.
5: Joseph Cox, investigative reporter with 404 Media, thank you.
6: Thank you so much.
0: Researchers have figured out how to replace about 50% of a lab mouse's brain with lab-grown human cells. It's a big advance for scientific research on brain diseases and uncharted territory for bioethics, as NPR's Peng Huang reports.
7: It's hard to study human brain diseases in live people without risking more damage. And it's hard to tell as much from human brains after they're dead. So Sergio Pashka at Stanford University has been trying to find another way.
8: There's been this quest of trying to build models of the human brain outside of the human body and then deploy them towards studying these devastating disorders of the brain.
7: Pashka and his colleagues have come up with the latest step by installing millions of human brain cells in living mice. It's not the first time they've tried this, but it's the most successful so far because they've made room in the mouse brains for human neurons to grow and connect. Step one in the process, Pashka says, was to genetically engineer mice that can't grow key parts of their brains. These mice aren't great at memory tasks or fine motor skills, but they're surprisingly functional.
8: You wouldn't be able to tell them when you look, actually, at these animals that they're lacking half of the volume of the brain.
7: Then they placed small clumps of lab-grown human neurons into the heads of these mice.
8: And it turns out that within a few days, the cell starts to divide. Within a few weeks to a few months, they will essentially grow, become vascularized, and largely take up the space that was present.
7: These mice, now with human brain cells, did better on memory and social tasks. And they responded to certain types of brain damage in a way that looked very human. After being deprived of oxygen, for instance.
8: They have issues of gait and of locomotion that are already reminiscent of what will happen in cerebral palsy.
7: That's a disease caused by oxygen deprivation around the time of birth. Pashka says there's a lot of ideas for what treatments might work.
8: So this new platforms allows us now to actually test some of these therapeutics firsthand.
7: The research is published in the journal Nature. Nita Farahani, a professor of law and philosophy at Duke University, served on a volunteer ethics panel that helped guide the work. She says the researchers used best ethical practices.
9: At the same time, what this brings us into is new gray areas and territory for which there are not clear ethical guidelines or norms.
7: The mice with a lot of human brain cells raise questions for her.
9: I personally don't know how to regard the chimera that has emerged. Do we treat it with greater ethical care than we treat traditional mice? I think probably so.
7: Perhaps by applying a higher standard to how the mice are treated or restricting what kinds of research are allowed. Hongkui Zhen is director of brain science at the Allen Institute in Seattle. She was not involved in this research.
10: I think it's really a powerful technology to study the human brain, human neurons, and how human circuits can form. But going forward in the future, there will be some considerations, if not concerns.
7: If researchers go on to try this on larger, longer-living animals, like pigs or non-human primates, she says,
10: the human neurons could survive longer and they could form more functionally meaningful circuits.
7: Which means researchers could study human brain tissue that's older and more developed. But then scientists will have to ask themselves a more difficult set of questions, like how human and animal neurons interact and affect each other, and what it even means to be human.
10: I think the ethical issues become a lot bigger, more serious as well.
7: Ethicists say there is a need for more human-like models to study neurological disease and suffering. But the closer they get, the more they run the risk of being a little too close to human. Ping Huang, NPR News.

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2: 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Starting with a news update, the Wisconsin Department of Public Instruction has provided details on its next two-year budget request. 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
6: Plain fact is that inflation is too high and has been for too long.
0: The Federal Reserve is raising interest rates for the first time in years. What does that mean for your wallet?
7: Today is Wednesday, September 16th, and this is All Things Considered from NPR News.
0: I'm Mary Louise Kelly.
7: And I'm Juana Summers. Ahead of the midterms, many candidates are embracing a new campaign strategy, AI-generated political ads.
8: AI is kind of facilitating the next version of the political cartoon.
0: Also, Russia is believed to be holding thousands of Ukrainians as prisoners of war.
7: It's also targeting the families of those prisoners with coordinated campaigns.
9: Our main three advices, very short but very strict, are don't believe, don't ask anything, and don't be afraid.
0: And remembering the life of author Annie Dillard.
7: First News.
10: Live from NPR News in Washington, I'm Ryland Barton. The Federal Reserve is defying President Trump's repeated calls to lower interest rates. Instead, for the first time in more than 3 years, the central bank is raising them. Trump expressed his displeasure in a social media post. NPR's Scott Horsley reports on the Fed's decision today to stick with its campaign to bring down inflation.
11: The central bank raised its benchmark interest rate by a quarter percentage point. The move, which was widely expected, will make it more expensive to borrow money, to buy a car or grow a business or carry a balance on your credit card. The Fed is trying to combat stubborn inflation, which has been rekindled by the U.S. war with Iran. Gasoline prices are averaging well above $4 a gallon, and diesel fuel is at a record high of $6.31 a gallon. Raising interest rates won't necessarily bring lower prices at the gas pump, but it may help tamp down demand. Retail sales data released earlier today show consumers continued to spend freely in August, even as prices rose faster than wages. Scott Horsley, NPR News, Washington.
10: President Trump goes to North Carolina today to support the Republican Senate candidate there. As NPR's Tamara Keith reports, as the midterms approach, Trump has promised to campaign for Republicans in tough races all over the country.
12: Polls have consistently shown Michael Whatley, the Republican nominee for U.S. Senate in North Carolina, trailing the state's former governor, Roy Cooper, a Democrat. Whatley was chairman of the Republican National Committee in 2024, and Trump partially credits him with his win that year. Democrats haven't won a U.S. Senate seat or presidential contest in North Carolina since 2008. But Republicans are now playing defense in a state Trump won by 3 points just 2 years ago. The theory is that Trump, though broadly unpopular, can excite the Republican base, specifically those who otherwise might sit out the midterms. Tamara Keith, NPR News.
10: The European Union has invited Canada to become the first associate member of the bloc. Terry Schultz reports from Brussels.
13: The EU and Canada have both been on the receiving end of President Trump's threats and tariffs and have been looking to reduce their dependence on the U.S. Now they'll seek a new relationship with each other, as EU Commission President Ursula von der Leyen offered to create a new status.
14: I would like to work with you on opening the door for Canada to being the first associate member of the European Union.
13: It's not clear exactly what this status will entail or when it might be realized, but von der Leyen mentioned increasing cooperation in manufacturing, tech, defense, the Arctic, minerals, and AI. For NPR News, I'm Terry Schultz in Brussels.
10: Consumers continue to spend and help power the U.S. economy, according to the latest government snapshot. Retail sales increased a better-than-expected 1.2% last month after dipping a 0.5% in July. This is NPR News.
2: It's 5:04. This is news from Wisconsin Public Radio. Good afternoon. I'm Brady Carlson. The Wisconsin Department of Public Instruction says its next budget request will include spending on children with deaf blindness, as well as public libraries and investigations of educator misconduct. Corrine Hess reports on the agency's release today of the first half of its two-year budget plan.
15: The $28 million request also includes money for cybersecurity and technology modernization. State Superintendent Jill Underley will submit the second part of the department's 2027-2029 biennial budget in November. That will include state aid for public schools. The full DPI budget will then be presented to the state legislature and newly seated governor. Underley says the first priority is to address critical needs for deafblind students and public libraries. Last year, the federal government terminated nearly $11 million in grants to Wisconsin for deafblind students, citing DEI. Corrine Hess, Wisconsin Public Radio.
2: The Wisconsin Supreme Court will not suspend the law license of a former Milwaukee County judge who was convicted of a felony, at least for now. In December, a federal jury found Hannah Dugan guilty of impeding a federal proceeding. The conviction stems from a 2025 incident in which Dugan led a man through the side door of her courtroom after immigration agents arrived to arrest him. This summer, a judge sentenced Dugan to pay a $5,000 fine. She's appealing her conviction. Wisconsin's Office of Lawyer Regulation recommended that Dugan's law license be suspended on an expedited basis, but in an order issued today, the Wisconsin Supreme Court declined to do so. The decision doesn't stop the high court from pulling Dugan's law license in the future. Instead, the majority of justices agreed to let Dugan keep her license while more lengthy proceedings are pending. This is WPR News.
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18: This is All Things Considered from NPR News. I'm Juana Summers.
0: And I'm Mary Louise Kelly. The cost of borrowing money is going up. The Federal Reserve voted today to raise its benchmark interest rate for the first time in 3 years. Board Chairman Kevin Warsh said at today's press conference they are raising rates to tamp down on more than 5 years of inflation.
19: The plain fact is that inflation is too high and has been for too long.
0: So what does this mean for your wallet? Here to break it down are NPR personal finance reporter Stephen Bissaha and NPR senior national political correspondent Mara Liasson. Hi, you two.
20: Hello. Hi there.
0: Hi. So a rate hike, it's a quarter percentage point. That does not sound like a huge amount. Stephen, kick us off. What will this mean for all of us, for consumers?
21: Yeah, near term, it means the cost of borrowing is about to get a little more expensive. That includes mortgages, which they're not directly connected to interest rates, but they are influenced by them. Your standard mortgage has been climbing close to 7%, and this could push us past that point sooner rather than later. The more direct connection is with your credit card. So any new debt you put on that credit card, you'll likely have to pay more in interest on that debt. And any current debt that you already have, you'll have to pay more interest on that, too.
0: More interest. How much more?
21: honestly, it's not a lot more. I was talking with one of the finance experts at LendingTree about this and was told, you know, today's rate hike is not going to rock anyone's financial world. Like, by their math, if you have about $7,000 in credit card debt, this rate hike will mean paying only a few bucks more each month. Mm. Remember that the Fed today, they only raised interest rates by a quarter of a percentage point. They also projected another similar rate hike this year, though that depends on how the economy's looking. These are all fairly modest moves, and on their own, it shouldn't cause much harm to people's finances.
0: Maura, fairly modest moves, Stephen just said, but politically, high costs are not fairly modest at all.
1: No, they are the number one issue for voters. Voters tell us in every poll and every focus group that the cost of living is their number one concern. You can't eat GDP. And for a very long time, we had this long, stable period of low interest rates and low inflation, but not recently. And the economy and voters' fears for their futures, for their kids' futures, are having a real impact on how they're thinking. We know from the past that inflation defeats presidents, defeats incumbents. That's why President Trump has been asking the Fed to cut rates for a year. That's obviously not what happened today.
0: No, indeed not. Stephen, just to make the basic point, prices are high. They've been high. Consumers are stressed out and have been stressed out about high costs. How does raising interest rates, something that, as you just explained, would actually make quite a few things more expensive, fit in?
21: Yeah, it does seem counterintuitive, right? You know, the Fed's ultimate goal here is reining in inflation, and this is going to raise some costs for consumers, even if it is pretty modest. The thing is, though, even with how stressed consumers are about costs right now, they are still spending. Like this morning, we got retail sales numbers for August, and they grew at 1.2% from a month earlier. So consumer spending not slowing down. And neither is commercial spending, especially, you know, with the AI boom leading to this like data center construction wave across the country. So raising interest rates, it is about just tapping the brakes on the economy, ideally to raise borrowing costs, not enough to like tank that spending, but just slow it down a little bit. So from the Fed's perspective, this is a little short term pain, some like maybe light whiplash from tapping those brakes. And it is worth it if it means lessening the pain from inflation in the long term.
1: Well, the long term is not what politicians in Washington are thinking about right now. Yeah. Short-term pain is what they're worried about, and the Republicans' ability to hold on to control in Washington is based on near-term impressions. And people in our swing voter focus groups do not see the difference between $4 gas and a nearly 7% mortgage or a more expensive car loan. High costs are high costs. And voters say it's changing their lives. They can't do the things or buy the things they used to. They say they're not poor, they're broke. They can't go on vacation, or they dipped into their 401k, and they can't afford the things that made up their middle class lifestyle. And that is a very big deal politically when the middle class feels they can't hang on.
0: Well, speaking of things that the president and other Republicans are worried about, President Trump, he's been calling for lower interest rates. He handpicked Kevin Warsh to be his Fed Reserve chair and gave him a pretty clear marching order. Like, I would like to see interest rates go down. That's the opposite of what just happened.
1: Yep. Warsh did not do what Trump wanted him to do. And just a couple of days ago, Trump said the U.S. should be paying, quote, the lowest interest rates in the world. He's also threatened to cut off big chunks of U.S. trade if rates aren't cut. But it looks like his threats backfired.
21: Yeah, I mean, if you're Kevin Warsh, the Fed had this real magnifying glass on it that, like, markets, they were watching to see if the Fed was actually independent from political interference, because we've seen other central banks in other countries, when they lose that independence, when they just respond to political pressure, that can have serious consequences when it comes to inflation and really hurt an economy.
0: Stephen, more rate hikes on the horizon?
21: Yeah, the Fed has signaled that they expect another rate hike before the end of the year. So it's not like we're expecting a spree of rate hikes, but we are certainly not going to see rates go down like President Trump wants, at least not for a while. And this means consumers will likely continue to feel squeezed this year by both the cost of borrowing along with the cost of just about everything else.
0: NPR's Stephen Bisaha and Maura Liasson, thank you both.
21: Thank you.
1: Thank you.
20: Russia is believed to be holding thousands of Ukrainian soldiers and civilians as prisoners of war. In addition, Russia is also tormenting the families of these prisoners by contacting them on social media and demanding favors. NPR's Greg Myrie has been speaking with the families in Ukraine and has the story.
22: Polina is a middle-aged Ukrainian woman.
3: She was devastated when Russian troops captured her hometown in 2022 and seized her ailing father, who's blind in one eye and walks with a cane. Then came another gut-wrenching blow. Russian authorities contacted her on social media and demanded she assist them to ensure that her father, who's now 71, was well treated.
4: They pressured me for 4 months. They wanted me to gather some information about one of their attacks.
3: Another time, she says the Russians sent her a video of her father telling her,
4: "Look, he's okay, he's smiling, and you haven't done anything for us yet." They kind of pressured me like, it's time to do something.
3: She didn't help, and the Russians eventually stopped contacting her. But they accused her father of spying for Ukraine and have held him for nearly 4 years. Polina has moved to a new town under Ukrainian control. She asked that we use only her first name because she fears for her father's safety.
9: The families are in a very vulnerable position.
3: Petro Yatsenko is the Ukrainian government spokesman for the agency that deals with families of prisoners held by Russia. He says Russia exploits this vulnerability by withholding information in formal government channels. Instead, the Russians contact Ukrainian families directly.
9: Russia never allows us to know all information about imprisoned people.
3: He believes two Russian agencies, military intelligence and the domestic security agency, the FSB, are running this highly orchestrated campaign. When the Russians capture a Ukrainian, a soldier or a civilian, he says they look up the prisoner's social media profile and begin contacting family members. Russia often tells the relatives to check out security at key locations in their hometowns, or says they should join demonstrations against Ukraine's government. Yatsenko says most Ukrainians refuse and pass on the information to Ukrainian authorities. He offers a simple message to families on how to respond to the Russians.
9: Our main three advices, very short but very strict, are: don't believe, don't ask anything, and don't be afraid.
3: Russia and Ukraine periodically exchange POWs. Nearly 10,000 Ukrainian troops have been freed, and a similar number of Russians have been released, according to both sides. Neither side says how many prisoners are still being held, but the numbers are in the thousands, according to human rights groups and media reports. While both sides capture enemy soldiers, only Russia holds a large number of civilians and rarely releases them. Russia sometimes lets Ukrainian prisoners speak to their families, but Yatsenko says they're forced to deliver false messages that go like this.
9: Russians treated me well, and they are ready to free us, but Ukrainian government does nothing. And that's why I'm still here, and please, mom or dear wife, go to protest to the street. And of course, it was not true.
3: Many Ukrainian prisoners say upon their release that they were tortured in Russian captivity. Russia denies abusing prisoners and accuses Ukraine of mistreating Russian captives. Valentina Shcherbina says her 21-year-old son, a civilian, was seized by the Russians in 2022. She says the Russians accused him of spying. This past April, an unidentified Russian contacted her on social media and demanded $10,000.
22: I was afraid to make things worse for my son. I was really scared and I didn't know what to do.
3: She called a Ukrainian policeman handling her son's case. The policeman checked around and came back to her with surprising news. Good news. Her son Mykola was about to be released. Apparently, the Russian was trying to extort money before her son was freed. Mykola is now home, one of the few civilians who's been released.
22: He was beaten, and after that they made him stand. His legs were swollen. He stood for 21 days, resting only at night. He lost a lot of weight, but his mental state is okay.
3: Meanwhile, Polina, whose 71-year-old father is still in captivity, fears for his health. Whenever the two sides trade prisoners, she hopes he'll be freed.
4: With every exchange, I'm waiting for him.
3: Russia and Ukraine recently traded more than 200 prisoners. Her father was not among them. Greg Myrie, NPR News, Kyiv.

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1: And this is Wisconsin Public Radio. It's 5:18. I'm Brady Carlson. Thanks for being with us. Coming up in this hour of All Things Considered, we're seeing a lot of artificial intelligence-generated political advertising in this election season in races big and small. But whether these kinds of ads will turn out more voters remains unclear. NPR's Jeff Brumfield has the latest in about 15 minutes.
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1: Clear to partly cloudy weather continues in Wisconsin with temperatures near 70 degrees for the rest of the day and overnight lows in the 50s. Tomorrow, some early drizzle, but that should give way to sunshine. We'll have highs for Thursday in the low to mid 70s. Friday brings widespread rain. There could be periods of heavy rain at times in the state with highs in the 60s. Saturday brings more clouds and showers with highs in the 60s and low 70s on Saturday. This is Wisconsin Public Radio.
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0: This is All Things Considered from NPR News. I'm Mary Louise Kelly.
6: And I'm Juana Summers. An ectopic pregnancy is a condition where the fertilized egg implants and grows outside the uterus, most often in the fallopian tube, but sometimes elsewhere in the abdomen. This is a medical emergency that requires intervention. The fertilized egg can't become a viable pregnancy and can cause life-threatening bleeding. A new ProPublica investigation finds that deaths from ectopic pregnancies nearly doubled between 2020 and 2025 when compared with the 6 years before. And those numbers, they're much higher in states that have enacted abortion bans. ProPublica data reporter Andrea Suazo joins me now. Welcome.
7: Thank you so much for having me.
6: So if you could just start by telling us, what is it that makes an ectopic pregnancy dangerous, and what is the typical treatment?
7: When an ectopic pregnancy implants in a location outside of the uterus, or in rare cases, you know, in a C-section scar within the uterus, the real risk is that it is going to get big enough to rupture whatever organ or wherever it is implanted, and it causes catastrophic bleeding, which can lead very quickly to death.
6: When you took a look at this data and saw that deaths had jumped up from about 100 to nearly 200 deaths in recent years, what kind of questions did that raise for you?
7: I want to be clear that ectopic pregnancy is rare. The most recent estimates, which are a couple decades old, put it at about somewhere between 1 and 2% of pregnancies. What experts we talked to weren't sure of is, has that incidence rate risen in recent years? And that is something that we don't know, that folks we talked to didn't know, that a lot of people said more research is needed.
6: Yeah.
7: But when you see a doubling of death rates, and to be clear, this is happening nationally, the rise is steeper in states that implemented an abortion ban after the Dobbs decision. And if you're seeing an increase in deaths, that also potentially means there are a lot of bad outcomes that don't end in death.
6: Perhaps the biggest change to maternal health care in recent years is that the Supreme Court overturned Roe v. Wade in 2022, but many abortion bans, they actually do have exceptions for ectopic pregnancies.
8: cities, and yet you still see a steeper increase in states with bans. What's going on there?
7: Well, one thing that I think is important to note is that broadly, the states that have implemented strict abortion bans have for a long time had worse maternal outcomes than states that did not implement a ban. They may not have expanded Medicaid access. There may be fewer resources for pregnant women for postpartum care. However, what we saw in kind of combing through some lawsuits where women who had ectopic pregnancies are alleging delays in care, and just in talking to doctors, is that even if a state exempts ectopic pregnancy care from its abortion ban, there is that gray area before you can definitively see an ectopic pregnancy on an ultrasound. Doctors that we talked to feared that women are just being told to come back and come back and come back until something has gone wrong, or in the best case scenario, until they can locate that pregnancy and intervene. I think one of the other things that comes up here is ectopic pregnancies are typically going to cause complications before you get in for your first prenatal visit at your OBGYN's office.
8: Right.
7: That's usually around 10 weeks. And if you're experiencing pregnancy complications before that, generally

0: sexually transmitted infections that occurred during the pandemic that could have led to increases in sort of fallopian tube scarring, which could increase the rate of ectopic pregnancies. And so experts broadly said we should study this, but it is really, really hard to unpack all of the possible variables. You know, death certificate data comes at the very end of each of these stories of a woman who didn't get care in time.
1: We've been speaking with Andrea Suazo of ProPublica. Her piece, reported with Agnel Philip, is online now. Thanks so much for sharing your reporting.
0: Thank you so much for having me.
2: Writer Annie Dillard died Tuesday in South Wellfleet, Massachusetts. She was 81. Her work was characterized by spare prose and a deep connection to nature. Her book, Pilgrim at Tinker Creek, won the Pulitzer Prize for Nonfiction in 1975. Atelka Lahoski reports on the ways she challenged and captivated readers.
3: Annie Dillard's work was about the tension between fertility and destruction in the natural world. She saw that tension everywhere, even in the act of writing itself.
4: Once you write about something, you've destroyed it.
3: Dillard on NPR in 2016.
4: You no longer have the memory. You only have the memory of what you've written.
3: Like people, she said, who spend their whole vacation taking photographs.
4: And they won't remember their vacation. They'll only remember what photographs they took.
3: Dillard's naturalism was always wrapped up with a determination to pare away everything extraneous in her work. One of her best-known titles, The Writing Life, was only a little over 100 pages long. She did not talk about the simple life. She talked about how complex life becomes once you eliminate distractions and pay attention to what's left. As she said on WHYY's Fresh Air in 1992. At the time, she'd just published her first novel, The Living, about settlers in the Pacific Northwest.
4: Essentially, in some ways, I lived the life of a settler for parts of 4 or 5 years on an island in Puget Sound because we had not only no electricity, which is nothing, and no running water, which also proves to be nothing. I thought this would be terribly difficult, but in fact, you spend much less time on fussing in life than you do when you have those things.
3: In her celebrated book, Pilgrim at Tinker Creek, Dillard told of a year spent living simply in Virginia's Roanoke Valley, observing the lives and deaths of the creatures there. The book drew comparisons with Thoreau's Walden. When it won the Pulitzer, Dillard told Terry Gross, she had to ward off even more of the fussing she hated.
4: The press called me, I guess, and said, "What are you doing right now as you hear that you have won the Pulitzer Prize?" And I said, "I'm washing spinach." And they said, "Don't you know that this means you need never wash spinach again?" And I thought and probably said, "Sure I do. I don't like sand in my spinach." And I've been washing spinach ever since, and I think about it ever since.
3: Dillard taught generations of would-be writers the importance of trimming away excess. And yet, she did not see writing as a miserly practice, but as a chance to think and feel lavishly.
4: That's what writing's about. Don't save something good for a later place. If you spend it, it will fill up from behind, as it were, like a well. Empty it. You'll be okay.
3: Annie Dillard kept emptying her own cup with more than a dozen books of fiction, prose, and poetry. But even as she awed and inspired readers and writers, she went on cleaning her own spinach. For NPR News, I'm Atelka Lahoski.
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5: It's 529. This is Wisconsin Public Radio. I'm Brady Carlson. Glad to have you with us today. We've got much more still ahead on All Things Considered. A news update is next, including a look at the latest Wisconsin news. The Wisconsin Supreme Court has been hearing arguments in two cases today that claim the state's congressional map is gerrymandered. We'll have that story and much more in the next few minutes.
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5: Wisconsin weather looking clear to partly cloudy for the rest of the day. Overnight, we're expecting lows in the 50s. Tomorrow,

0: Some early drizzle possible, but that should give way to sunny skies. We'll have highs for Thursday in the low to mid-70s. Friday brings widespread rain with highs in the 60s.
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2: Live from NPR News in Culver City, California, I'm Duane Brown. Americans will pay more for auto loans and credit cards following today's interest rate hike by the Federal Reserve. Rates will now go up by 0.25% due to stubbornly high inflation caused in large part by the Iran war, which has caused record-high oil and gas prices. Fed Chair Kevin Warsh says the decision to raise rates was unanimous.
3: Consider the geopolitical landscape of shocks and uncertainty, and you begin to appreciate the resilience of the U.S. economy. Given that resilience and the potential for even greater performance, an attitude of optimism is exactly what I heard inside the FOMC these last 2 days.
2: It's the first time in 3 years that the central bank has raised interest rates. Another rate hike is possible later this year as affordability issues take center stage ahead of the midterm election. Federal student loan data shows 500 colleges and universities share one alarming distinction. At least 40% of recent students who borrowed federal money are not paying it back. NPR's Corey Turner reports.
4: The Education Department only recently started publishing schools' non-payment rates, meaning the share of a school's recent borrowers who are at least 3 months late on their loan payments. One pattern jumps out from the data. The nation's private for-profit schools had non-payment rates twice as high as public and private non-profit schools. And of the schools with the highest non-payment rates, where at least 40% of borrowers are struggling, the vast majority are, again, private for-profit schools, many of them marketing short-term career training to low-income students. Corey Turner, NPR News.
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0: It's 5:32. This is news from Wisconsin Public Radio. I'm Brady Carlson. The Wisconsin Supreme Court has been hearing arguments in two cases today that claim the state's congressional map is gerrymandered. The lawsuits argue the 6-2 Republican majority in Wisconsin's congressional delegation was designed by GOP lawmakers in 2011. They also argue the state Supreme Court endorsed that gerrymander in 2022 by ordering a new map that made the fewest possible changes to the old map. Liberal Chief Justice Jill Karofsky said the court was not being neutral when it created the so-called least change doctrine.
5: Lee's change says we are going to bake in whatever the political motivations were of that 2011 legislature.
0: Conservative Justice Brian Hagedorn said those behind the lawsuits can't prove that lease changes was about partisanship.
6: We said we don't mean to do anything for partisan advantage. In fact, we mean to exclude that entirely from our consideration.
0: Both cases had been dismissed by circuit judge panels. The liberal firms bringing the suits want the state Supreme Court to allow the cases to proceed. Tribal nations and environmental groups are urging state officials to take stronger action against Enbridge following the largest oil and gas pipeline spill ever reported in the state. Joe Schultz has more from their press conference today.
7: The Bad River Band of Lake Superior Chippewa and environmental nonprofits expressed frustration over Line 5 reopening without state permits for a bypass around the site of a gas leak. They called for Governor Tony Evers to make a state disaster declaration related to the gas spill, and for the state to revoke permits issued for a new segment of the pipeline. Tribal Chair Liz Arbuckle says the spill site was just 3 miles from the reservation.
8: There's a lot of dangers and risks to our people. This is our treated ceded territory. This is where our people have always hunted, fished, gathered, lived, and all of that's at risk.
7: But Enbridge says it was in contact with the Department of Natural Resources during construction of the bypass and is working with the agency on permitting. Joe Schultz, Wisconsin Public Radio.
0: Clear to partly cloudy skies continue for Wisconsin. Overnight, we'll see lows in the 50s. Tomorrow, some drizzle possible early in the day. That'll give way to sunshine with Thursday's highs in the low to mid-70s. Friday should bring widespread rain with highs in the 60s. 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
10: 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I'm Juana Summers.
11: And I'm Mary Louise Kelly. Texas Republican Senate candidate Ken Paxton just released a new ad. It features an AI-generated version of his Democratic opponent, James Tallarico, supposedly reading the Bible.
12: God so loved the world that he gave us his only son, who is a radical feminist and never asked people to worship him.
11: Okay, to be clear, that was not the real voice of Tallarico. The real Tallarico is accusing Paxton of trying to deceive voters. Deception or not, AI political advertising is on the rise this fall, and not just in big political races. NPR's Jeff Brumfield has more on the rise of AI ads across America.
13: Jessica Bickler is running for North Carolina State Senate this fall. The district she's campaigning in and around Wilmington, is deep purple, and she knew it was going to be a tough fight.
14: I feel like I kind of hardened myself to be ready for some teasing and things like that, but the AI kind of took me aback.
15: Some liberals lean to the left. Some stretch all the way to woke. But yoga instructor Jessica Bickler, she's totally bonkers.
13: Bickler owns a yoga studio. She's running as a Democrat. The ad shows an AI-generated Bickler contorting her body into bizarre shapes while making claims about her stances on policing and health care.
15: She's just bonkers.
14: It was my face. It's my body moving around. It's not anything that I had ever consented to or participated in creating.
13: It was funded by the campaign of the Republican incumbent, State Senator Mike Lee. New data shows AI political advertisements like these are popping up all over the country.
16: It's getting way more common.
13: Michael Franz co-directs the Wesleyan Media Project, which tracks political ad spending. Earlier this month, the group reported that so far this year, at least 164 political ads nationwide were produced or enhanced by AI. Some have been in high-profile races, like Spencer Pratt's run for mayor of L.A. or the Texas Senate race between Tallarico and Paxton. But many, like the ads against Bickler, are appearing in down-ballot or local elections. Franz says he's not surprised.
16: It's a way to enhance the content of your ads, make them look pretty sharp, and it doesn't cost you all that much.
13: AI-generated video was beginning to catch on during the last election cycle in 2024. At the time, many experts feared it might lead to deepfake videos of candidates saying outrageous things. But Scott Babwa-Brennan, director of the Center on Technology Policy at NYU, says that didn't happen.
17: The problem of deceptive deepfakes has not really materialized as a wide-scale problem, but something else is happening.
13: That something is more akin to satire. One ad shows a candidate overstaying his welcome at a birthday party.
18: He just won't leave.
13: Another shows a Republican candidate driving a school bus full of migrants. Like the Bickler ad showing the yoga instructor in a physically impossible pose, these aren't meant to deceive. They're more like parody, aimed at making a political point, or as Brennan puts it,
17: AI-generated slopaganda.
13: Isabel Linzer tracks elections at the Center for Democracy and Technology, a think tank that follows AI's use in politics. She points out that for hundreds of years, politicians have used art to exaggerate physical traits of their opponents or depict them in a way that makes their policies appear unfavorable. In that sense,
19: AI is kind of facilitating the next version of the political cartoon.
13: But Linzer also says these ads are different. Because AI technology can generate lifelike videos and because it's so new, she thinks it could influence voters in really unpredictable ways.
19: It's hard to make an assumption about how people who are scrolling online all over the country with all different kinds of backgrounds necessarily are perceiving the content that they're seeing.
13: In fact, Jessica Bickler says some of her supporters thought the yoga video generated by her opponent was real.
14: People were actually questioning, like, well, how did he get into your studio space? How did you consent to be on camera for him? And I, you know, just had to explain that, well, if you actually look at my legs and that's not humanly possible.
13: She sent a cease and desist letter to the Lee campaign about the ad, though that was because of the way he represented her positions on the issues, not his use of AI. The Lee campaign responded by putting out a new ad, which toned down some of the claims and had a much larger AI disclaimer at the beginning.
20: Warning, the video in this advertisement is artificially generated.
13: In a statement, Mike Lee told NPR that voters in his district, quote, are smart enough to spot comedy and obvious parody when they see it. He added that even though it was parody, he voluntarily put disclaimers on both versions of the ad because, quote, AI imagery can be taken too far. Bickler says she thinks AI's use in political ads is here to stay, but she doesn't plan on using it herself. She hopes to win instead with what she calls facts and reality. Jeff Brumfield, NPR News.
11: And WHQR's Ben Shockman contributed to that report.
10: The House of Representatives today held billionaire Leon Black in contempt of Congress. The vote came after Black refused to provide additional information about his relationship with convicted sex offender Jeffrey Epstein. NPR's Ava Berger reports from Capitol Hill.
21: The resolution passed with bipartisan support.
22: The resolution printed in House Report 119-831 regarding proceedings against Leon D. Black and asking...
21: Billionaire Leon Black had defied two congressional subpoenas from a House panel that was looking into his relationship with disgraced financier Jeffrey Epstein.
23: Without objection, the resolution is agreed to and the motion to reconsider is laid on the table.
21: The standoff began in June. Black appeared before lawmakers on the House Oversight Committee for a voluntary interview, but during questioning, he got up and walked out. That interview was part of the committee's investigation into Epstein that has now gone on for over a year. Lawmakers plan to question Black about his years-long relationship with Epstein and the over $100 million he paid him. When they didn't get those answers, Republican Chairman James Comer from Kentucky issued two subpoenas. One was for Black to be deposed, the other that he provided non-disclosure agreements that he allegedly signed with survivors of Epstein's abuse. Black did not show up for his scheduled deposition earlier this month and instead filed a lawsuit against the committee and Comer, accusing them of overstepping their authority. Yesterday, Comer doubled down, stating that Black had defied Congress.
22: No one is above the law. Mr. Black will be treated the same as anyone else in this investigation, and his actions have consequences.
21: Black's attorneys in a statement called the resolution politically motivated and a, quote, outrageous action that ignores the facts and the truth about Black. Just before the resolution passed today, California Representative Robert Garcia, the lead Democrat on the committee, said the investigation is just getting started.
24: What I just want folks to know is that this is an important step towards justice, but there is just an enormous amount of work to be done.
21: Survivors of Epstein's abuse applauded the decision, like Danny Bensky, who testified that Epstein abused her when she was 17.
25: The fact that Leon Black was just evading a subpoena, and not just evading a subpoena, but also saying that he won't provide the NDAs, is incredibly problematic, and he needs to be held in contempt. We need to start holding the powerful to account.
21: The resolution will now be sent to the Department of Justice. While criminal prosecution is rare, it has happened before. Ava Berger, NPR News, Washington.

0: It's 5:44. You're listening to All Things Considered here on Wisconsin Public Radio. And it's time for Wisconsin Life. Here's producer Maureen McCollum with the story about a famous mythical lumberjack and his ox.
1: We recently received a Wisconsin question from Ryan Urban of Rice Lake. He had a few questions about Paul Bunyan. Was he based on a real person? Did the tall tale begin in Wisconsin? And why is this legend still so popular? WPR's Jenny Peek set out to learn more about this flannel-wearing Northwoods lumberjack.
2: A job that needed a great big man, Paul Bunyan was the one.
3: Paul Bunyan stories are plentiful. He cleared forests with one swing of his axe. He and his trusty bovine, Babe the Blue Ox, dug the Great Lakes just to quench the thirst of his fellow loggers. He created the Mississippi River by simply dragging his axe behind him. He's a Wisconsin folk hero. But why? That's what Ryan Urban of Rice Lake wanted to know.
4: It's hard to travel around northern Wisconsin or Minnesota, Michigan for that matter, without seeing something Paul Bunyan related. And I guess I started to ask myself why.
3: I spoke with Michael Edmonds, a historian who researched and wrote the preeminent book on Paul Bunyan.
5: Paul Bunyan was, for decades in the last century, the best-known American folk hero. He was Thor. He was Ulysses. The first mention of Paul Bunyan's story being told dates to the winter of 1885-1886 in the town of Tomahawk.
3: Edmonds says the stories began as an oral tradition, passed down by loggers until the start of World War I in 1914.
5: In that oral tradition, Bunyan is one of the guys. He's a lumberjack. He might be a crew leader, but he's a tough working class guy. He's not very bright. He doesn't know how to read and write, but he's very, very strong, of course, very, very large, can solve many problems with brute strength.
3: Fast forward to 1915, the Red River Lumber Company in Minneapolis began an advertising campaign capitalizing on Paul Bunyan's popularity. The company shared the lumberjack stories in a catalog that was mailed to lumberyards across the United States.
5: And so Bunyan escaped the woods into the lumber industry as a whole. And the Red River Lumber Company was brilliant because, like the Grateful Dead, they allowed people to reproduce their products. They did not copyright these stories. And so they were seized upon by other publishers.
3: But as Paul Bunyan's stories transitioned from oral tellings to print, the tales changed.
5: When they were told out loud, it was lumberjacks trying to tease or fool one another. When they hit print, the audience was middle-class people who buy books. And in the end, by the 1950s, they only survive as children's books.
2: With my double blade axe and my hobnail boots, I go where the timber's tall. When there's work to be done, don't mess around, just sing right up or call.
3: And the tales are just that, stories. Edmund says there never was a real Paul Bunyan or Babe the Blue Ox.
5: There is no good evidence that there was anyone like Paul Bunyan. We want to believe in someone who can solve our problems, who's more powerful than we are as we face the challenges of life. And that was true for lumberjacks in the Wisconsin Northwoods in the 1880s and 90s, just like it's true for us today.
3: As for where Paul Bunyan hails from, well, that's here, in the Northwoods of Wisconsin.
5: Many, many states have claimed to be the birthplace of Paul Bunyan, but the only evidence that I could find places his birth, so to speak, not in Minnesota, but in north central Wisconsin. You know, this was nostalgia. This was an idealized, mythical frontier like the one they recalled from their childhoods. So 1915 to 1960, maybe, it's really easy to understand why the stories were popular. After that, I don't know.
3: Reasoning aside, it seems Paul Bunyan is here to stay, along with the rivers, lakes, and hills he's said to have created.
1: WPR's Jenny Peek brought us that story on Paul Bunyan. And the story idea came from an audience question as part of the Wisconsin Project. Submit your question and we might answer it. 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
1: Maddie McGowan is living her best second life on a farm in rural Wisconsin with her border collie Jack when her friend and mentor is inexplicably killed by a rifle shot during a sheepdog trial. 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
3: On a Wednesday, it's All Things Considered from NPR News. I'm Mary Louise Kelly.
4: And I'm Juana Summers. In Liberia, the government is helping families in extreme poverty by giving them cash, typically to one family member. Researchers tested whether getting couples to make financial plans together can improve the benefits of cash aid and lower household tensions. As NPR's Fatma Tanis reports, the results were mixed.
5: Aurelius Butler runs the National Social Protection Program for the Liberian government.
6: We're trying to find a way to elevate the poorest of the poor.
5: Liberia is one of the poorest countries in the world, and cash transfers have been going on for more than a decade, Butler says. Studies show the benefits of cash aid are felt by the entire household, even if it's given to an individual.
6: One of our key design components is that we target the female most responsible for household spending.
5: These initiatives give women the money because they're often left out of decision-making that affects them. But not everyone was happy about the setup, Butler says.
6: A lot of the men reported that they felt like they were being excluded.
5: So this new experiment worked on giving both partners in a household equal amounts of money. Sarika Gupta is a senior economist at the World Bank. She says the research also looked at how it affects intimate partner violence, which in Liberia is higher than the world average. And while studies show that cash transfers do not increase intimate partner violence, the researchers wanted to see if they could help families generate more income and reduce tensions.
7: We know that we're giving money to households. We want them to optimize how they spend it while also trying to potentially minimize household conflict.
5: To make sure partners shared in decision-making, the Liberian government partnered with the World Bank and the nonprofit GiveDirectly and added a financial planning element to the cash transfer, which meant the couples had to discuss their spending priorities.
7: But we also want women's voices to be heard, so maybe joint planning is important rather than individual planning.
5: In 2022, more than 2,300 households in the Maryland and Bomi counties of Liberia received $750 in four installments. About half of those families also received financial planning.
6: We sit down with the couple for about 45 minutes, and we go ahead and we ask them themselves to detail their plan.
5: Gupta and other researchers followed the households for a year after they received the cash. The results showed some benefits they'd hoped to see.
7: Households that received the planning actually were statistically even more better off economically than households who received only the cash transfer.
5: For example, Christian, who only released her first name for the program. She used her cash to pay school fees for her five kids, buy rice for the house, and pay off their debt. Her husband used his money to buy solar light bulbs and cement to patch their leaking roof. On average, the researchers did not see evidence that intimate partner violence had increased, either among couples who had the planning or those who did not. But then they looked a bit deeper at couples who were previously determined to be at high risk for violence based on history.
7: We found that they actually saw an increase in intimate partner violence only if they were in the cash plus planning arm.
5: In other words, if there had been previous incidents of domestic violence in the family, it increased only with the joint planning group. Amber Peterman studies the impact of development programs at UNICEF and was not involved in this research. She has an idea about why this kind of violence might have increased.
8: It is quite clear that it's something in the shift about couples deciding together and then perhaps deviations from that decision, creating these additional conflicts.
5: As in, tensions might have occurred if one partner deviates from a plan they both committed to. Peterman says she looks forward to more research on the precise cause. For Aurelius Butler with the Liberian government, the findings offer a chance to build better programs for families. Fatma Tanis, NPR News.
3: To Florida now, where citrus growers are planting some of the first trees with gene editing technology that fights off citrus greening. That's a bacterial infection that has killed many of Florida's citrus trees. Growers have tried everything from tents to sprays. Now they're waiting to see if this new technology can help save the day. Catherine Welch reports.
9: The story of Ron English's family citrus business near Tampa is a familiar one in Florida.
10: My family was back in citrus in as early as 1895, and we were in business till 2015, which greening put us out of business.
9: Citrus greening arrived in Florida in 2005. It's a bacterial infection. English first spotted it 7 years later on one of his dad's orange trees.
10: We had some of the best looking groves around, and then all the time and effort that we had spent, you know, you just see it just diminish right before you.
9: Citrus greening is spread by a tiny winged insect called an Asian citrus psyllid. Once infected, the tree produces bitter, discolored fruit and usually dies a few years later. There's no cure. Matt Joyner is the CEO of Florida Citrus Mutual. He says in the late 90s, growers were shipping out around 300 million boxes of fruit each season.
11: We this past season finished all citrus just over 15 million boxes.
9: This spring, the Environmental Protection Agency delivered the industry some good news. It approved a gene-edited rootstock that shows resistance to the greening bacteria.
12: So when you're looking at it, we have lots of different plants that are growing.
9: At his lab in Tampa, Florida, Yanni Lagos opens a freezer filled with teensy plants. They're used to develop new rootstock. His company, SoilSia, uses the CRISPR gene editing technology to design a rootstock known as Caricea T1. It keeps a tree's immune system working so it can fight off greening, allowing growers to rely less on insecticides. He says focusing on the rootstock to fight the bacteria is key.
12: Even though the Liberobacter infects the tree by feeding on the leaves, before you even have symptoms, half the root system is already dead.
9: Lagos is now waiting to see what happens when the rootstock is grafted onto an orange tree and planted in a test field where Ron English is caring for dozens of them. Here, trees with the gene-edited rootstock were planted next to trees without it. They're a little more than a year old.
10: The tree that's the Caricea rootstock, see how big the leaves have filled out?
9: It's a lot taller, too, and greener, unlike the tree next to it.
10: See the discoloration? That's the disease already working through the tree.
9: The real test for the Caricea T1 tree will be the fruit. It takes years to show up, says Lagos, and it has to taste good.
12: The data suggests it's going to work, but until you have a 10-year-old tree, you don't know how the tree is going to perform.
9: So Lagos and the growers who now plant thousands of these trees watch and wait to see if this gene-edited rootstock can save Florida's citrus industry. For NPR News, I'm Catherine Welch in Thanota Sasa, Florida.

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2: 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The national debt is now more than $40 trillion. 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
1: The Federal Reserve raises interest rates for the first time in more than 3 years. For Wednesday, September 16th, this is All Things Considered on Wisconsin Public Radio. Good evening, I'm Brady Carlson. Central Bank is trying to curb stubborn inflation, which was rekindled by the war with Iran. NPR's Scott Horsley has the latest this hour. Plus, the European Union's top official backs Canada's bid to become the bloc's first associate member, as both sides face pressure from the U.S. And for National Tattoo Story Day, we'll remember one of the U.S.'s first known female tattoo artists, Maude Stevens Wagner. All that and the latest Wisconsin news right after this NPR News update.
2: Live from NPR News in Washington, I'm Ryland Barton. The House has passed a package of sanctions targeting key pillars of the Russian economy, sending it to President Trump's desk. Lawmakers are trying to deprive Russian President Vladimir Putin of the financial resources needed to wage the war against Ukraine. The legislation also gives President Trump new authority to impose tariffs on the biggest purchasers of Russian oil and natural gas, like China and India. The Federal Reserve raised its benchmark interest rate for the first time since 2020. Today, in an effort to quell inflation. As NPR's Stephen Bisaha reports, the quarter point hike is a small move, but the Fed also signaled more increases might come.
3: It's not a lot more. I was talking with one of the finance experts at LendingTree about this and was told today's rate hike is not going to rock anyone's financial world. By their math, if you have about $7,000 in credit card debt, this rate hike will mean paying only a few bucks more each month. Remember that the Fed today, they only raised interest rates by a quarter of a percentage point. They also projected another similar rate hike this year, though that depends on how the economy's looking. These are all fairly modest moves.
2: NPR's Steve Bisaha reporting. The Trump administration is turning its attention again to Venezuela amid high oil prices. The oil industry there has been in disrepair for decades as President Trump's encouraging investment. NPR's Willa Rubin reports that now American oil company Continental Resources says it's developing an oil field there.
4: Continental Resources says it's planning to develop a block holding about 30 billion barrels of oil in a part of Venezuela rich with the kind of thick, heavy crude the country is known for. Continental says it evaluated opportunities in Venezuela after President Trump urged American energy companies to invest. The Oklahoma-based company was founded by Trump ally and donor Harold Hamm. Continental's move comes weeks after Chevron announced it's expanding operations in Venezuela. That announcement came days after the Trump administration said it's working with a private company headquartered in Barbados to develop 17 Venezuelan oil fields. All of these projects will take months, if not years, to develop. Willa Rubin, NPR News.
2: Nearly one in five members of Congress will not return to their seats next year. NPR's Stephen Fowler reports there's been a historic level of retirements, resignations, and runs for other office.
5: There are 99 seats guaranteed to have a different member from the start of 2025. That number is likely to rise as dozens of incumbents are locked into competitive races and could lose in November. This year, a record number of senators and representatives announced earlier than ever that they were retiring or running for a different office. 16 lawmakers died or resigned, and another 13 lost their primary elections. That includes a number of older House Democrats knocked off by younger challengers, and President Trump ousted incumbents he felt had crossed him. Stephen Fowler, NPR News.
2: U.S. stocks slipped today. The S&P 500 fell nearly 0.5%. This is NPR.
1: It's 6:04. This is news from Wisconsin Public Radio. Good evening. I'm Brady Carlson. The next budget request from the Wisconsin Department of Public Instruction will include spending on children with deaf blindness, as well as public libraries and investigations of educator misconduct. The agency released the first half of its two-year budget request today. The $28 million ask also includes money for cybersecurity and technology modernization. State Superintendent Jill Underley will submit the second part of the department's 2027 to 2029 budget in November. That will include state aid for public schools. The full department budget will then be presented to the state legislature and the new governor. Underley says the first priority is to address critical needs for deafblind students and public libraries. Last year, the federal government terminated nearly $11 million in grants to Wisconsin for deafblind students, citing diversity, equity, and inclusion policies. The nation's largest farmer-owned cooperative plans to spend $700 million to build a new soybean processing plant in Evansville. Minnesota-based CHS made the announcement this week. When up and running, the plant will create more than 80 permanent jobs. Co-op officials say it would be the second largest soybean crushing facility in the United States, making soybean meal and oil. Brian Schuweiler is with CHS. He says the new facility will support Wisconsin farmers because, quote, the plant is going to chew up a lot of soybeans. CHS hopes to begin construction this fall and complete the facility in fall 2028. The project is getting support by an up to $75 million tax increment financing agreement with the city of Evansville. Clear to partly cloudy weather continues in Wisconsin. We'll see overnight lows in the 50s. Tomorrow, partly sunny weather with Thursday's highs in the low to mid 70s. 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
8: This is All Things Considered from NPR News. I'm Juana Summers.
9: And I'm Mary Louise Kelly. The Federal Reserve raised interest rates today in an effort to tamp down stubborn inflation. Now, this is the first time the central bank has raised rates in more than 3 years. And it's the first move of any kind since the new Fed chairman, Kevin Warsh, took over this spring. NPR's Scott Horsley is here to tell us more. Hiya, Scott.
10: Hi, Mary Louise.
9: All right. So raising interest rates, we know that will make it more expensive to borrow money to, say, buy a car, to carry a balance on your credit card. Why did they make this move now?
10: In a word, inflation. And that is largely due to the U.S. war with Iran. Back in February, before the war started, inflation had fallen to just 2.4%. It looked to be headed towards the central bank's target of 2%. But with the fighting in the Strait of Hormuz, crude oil prices have soared, gasoline and diesel prices are way up. And last month, inflation was clocked at 3.4%. Now, Kevin Warsh had told an audience in Jackson Hole, Wyoming last month, unless there were clear signs that inflation was moderating, he and his colleagues would have to act. And that time came this afternoon.
11: The plain fact is that inflation is too high and has been for too long. The least well-off are the ones who have the most to gain from stable prices.
10: Warsh and his colleagues also feel like they have room to raise interest rates, even because even with today's high prices, the overall economies remain fairly strong. You know, unemployment's still quite low. Consumer spending has been resilient. So policymakers feel like the economy can weather somewhat higher borrowing costs. At past Fed meetings, we've heard some mixed opinions, but the vote to raise interest rates today was unanimous.
9: Unanimous. That's interesting. Okay, so give us an example or two of what these higher rates will actually mean for consumers.
10: Well, what it's not going to mean is immediate relief at the gas pump. And, of course, that's one of the biggest pain points for a lot of people. One of the challenges of the Fed is they don't control oil prices. You know, they can't wave a wand and open up shipping traffic in the Strait of Hormuz. What the central bank can do, though, is turn the knobs on borrowing cost and thereby make it more expensive to borrow money and tap the brakes on consumer demand. And Warsh says that might stop inflation in one part of the economy from metastasizing.
11: We cannot affect any individual price, whether it be oil prices, whether it be foodstuffs at the grocery store. But what we can do and will do is ensure that any change in relative prices don't broaden out.
10: We've been paying particular attention to diesel prices, which hit an all-time high today of $6.31 a gallon, because higher diesel prices can push up the cost of lots of other goods that get transported by truck or train. So far, we have not seen a lot of that kind of spillover effect, and Warsh and his colleagues want to keep it that way.
9: Timing? If this works, Scott, how soon might inflation start to come down?
10: Yeah, good question. In announcing the rate hike today, the Fed said it was designed to support a timelier return to the central bank's 2% inflation target. But on average, members of the Fed's rate-setting committee expect a very gradual improvement, with inflation not falling all the way to 2% until 2029. Warsh was asked about that by Bloomberg's Michael McKee, and the Fed chairman had a ready answer.
11: One easy way to square that, Mike, is those aren't my forecasts. My business is to not give forward guidance.
10: Worse's buck the Fed's custom of offering projections like that. So we don't know how long he thinks it's going to get to take to get inflation back to 2%. On average, though, members of the rate-setting committee do not expect a whole lot more rate hikes. They just anticipate one more this year.
9: One more this year. And NPR's Scott Horsley, thank you.
10: You're welcome.
8: The European Union has proposed a new special status to create a stronger bond with Canada. From Brussels, Terry Schultz reports this move is driven by a shared concern over their relationships with the U.S.
12: In her annual State of the Union speech, European Commission President Ursula von der Leyen offered her special guest, Canadian Prime Minister Mark Carney, whom she calls Dear Mark, a new alliance. Both the EU and Canada are looking for new partners to leverage increased threats, tariffs, and tirades leveled by President Trump against them. Von der Leyen emphasized the move is not, quote, against anyone, but she clearly had someone in mind.
13: Dear Mark, Europe and Canada believe in democracy. That power does not belong to the strongest, richest, and loudest, but to all of us. So I would like to work with you on opening the door for Canada to being the first associate member of the European Union.
12: The two exchanged immediate pecks on cheeks before a full chamber at the European Parliament as dignitaries and lawmakers gave the suggestion a standing ovation. This moment has been drawing closer with every Trump step that alienates either Canada or Europe. Carney is viewed with admiration by many Europeans, particularly for his speech at the World Economic Forum in January, calling on middle powers to band together against economic, quote, coercion. Rem Korteweg is with the Klingendahl Institute, a Dutch think tank.
14: So all of a sudden, Mark Carney is bombarded as almost this honorary hero of what Europeans are actually saying to themselves behind closed doors, but he said it out loud. Canada has been under quite a bit of pressure from the U.S. president. And across Europe, there is this realization, well, perhaps we need to keep Canada closer to us.
12: Thus, the sudden creation of this new special status to do that. But the problem is, an associate membership with the EU doesn't exist, and it's not exactly clear what it would mean.
14: And this is where things become tricky.
12: Korteweg says Carney has made clear he doesn't want to fully integrate with the EU's single market. Canada and the EU already have a free trade deal, though Carney's expected to pressure the 10 countries that haven't yet ratified it. The two sides signed an agreement deepening security cooperation in 2025, and this year Canada became the only non-European country allowed to participate in the bloc's 150 billion euro fund for joint defense purchases. So what's the point?
15: The main thing is that we have momentum now created by, you know, friction in our relationship with Washington.
12: Jason Wiseman, a Canadian working in the European Parliament, says there's huge potential to tap.
15: Things like critical raw materials. We've got a wealth of small, medium enterprises making mission critical software, you know, emerging disruptive technologies, especially drones.
12: Wiseman says he hasn't met anyone in the European Parliament who's against the associate membership idea. But that may not be true in EU capitals, judging from reports that some governments are furious they were not consulted before von der Leyen's offer. Aaron Gash-Burnett, an analyst with the Center for Strategic Statecraft in Canada, says there's similar confusion there.
16: There's a lot of excitement about what associate membership means when it does not, in fact, exist, you know, among people who would support closer ties to the EU. And then this is also becoming a partisan issue in Canada, with the opposition now saying, well, please explain what powers you're willing to give up to Brussels and what you would get in return.
12: On Thursday, Mark Carney will get a chance to do that, as it will be his turn to talk to the European Parliament about where he thinks this political romance is headed. For NPR News, I'm Terry Schultz in Brussels.
9: People with disabilities who want to ride mountain bike trails don't have many options. That's because they typically need wider trails to accommodate larger bikes. Tucked away in Vermont's Green Mountains, though, is an entire network of these adaptive trails built and maintained largely by volunteers. As part of our series, Here to Help, Emily Chen Newton joined some of those volunteers in Richmond, Vermont, for one of their weekly trail nights.
17: It's a summer night that feels more like fall, and Louis Arevalo races down a trail on his hand cycle bike. With two wheels in front and one in the back, he navigates a couple of banked turns and a jump.
18: Arevalo became a wheelchair user after a spinal cord injury. On the trails, though, he uses an adaptive bike that won't fit on a typical narrow bike path.
19: If the trail was only 30 inches wide, it would be like doing a tightrope walk the whole time. You want to have a little bit of buffer on each side.
18: From the beginning, this trail system was designed for bikers like Arevalo. In fact, he and other adaptive riders worked alongside the trail builders to get each turn and jump just right. Volunteers started building these trails 4 years ago, led by Bern Brody with Richmond Mountain Trails. She says riders give their feedback in real time.
20: We would get a bunch of volunteers. We would dig a corner or dig a section of trail.
18: Then an adaptive biker would ride that stretch of trail and make suggestions. Maybe the corner's too tight. So
20: we'd have somebody follow the adaptive rider with a can of spray paint and spray paint like what the shape the corner needed to be. They would redig that corner, and then we'd keep going.
18: One of the shovel-wielding volunteers is 15-year-old Mira Letsky. Today, she's working on a landing with her brother. She likes getting that instant feedback from Arevalo and others, and she recalls the excitement of building elements that she wanted to ride herself.
21: We would come up and like see certain stuff and be like, oh, that jump is going to be sick.
18: This network was developed so those with and without disabilities can enjoy time on the trails together, not having to worry if their bikes will fit. That way, adaptive bikers like Arevalo can just focus on riding their best.
19: Can I get through that piece of trail a little bit smoother, quieter? And I think as humans, as physical beings, we like to feel like we're doing something with grace.
18: Before his accident, he was a skier, a rock climber, and a biker.
19: My prior identity was so much tied to my physicality that it's nice to get that back.
18: As everyone gathers at the end of the night for some pizza in the parking lot, Arevalo says the unique difficulty level of this network honors what he calls the dignity of risk. These volunteer trail builders, he says, get it.
19: They recognize that we just happen to have a disability, but we still want to challenge ourselves, get scared a little bit, get excited, get giddy, you know, do all those things.
18: Volunteer Mira Letsky puts it this way.
21: I feel like everyone deserves to have fun. And if we can help provide that, then we should.
18: That's why Letsky and others keep showing up to make sure this trail network is ready to ride for everyone. For NPR News, I'm Emily Chen Newton in Richmond, Vermont.

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1: It's 6:18. You're listening to Wisconsin Public Radio. Good evening. I'm Brady Carlson. There's more All Things Considered still ahead, and coming up at 6:30, it's Marketplace. Bond yields have been rising. Prices have been falling. Do those trends make it a good time to be a bond trader? We'll have that story and much more on Marketplace starting at 6:30. Mostly clear weather continues in northern Wisconsin. Clouds continue further south with more light rain possible. Overnight lows in the 50s. Tomorrow, early drizzle gives way to sunshine. We'll have highs for Thursday in the low to mid-70s. Widespread rain likely on Friday. 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

0: how much is a job actually worth? Like, obviously they pay you, but when work is what's ruining your quality of life, is there a point where you put your foot down?
1: By the end of the day, when I would be taking the bus home, I would just feel like ripping my eyes out.
0: Oh, yeah. I'm Kai Rizdal. When enough is enough. Next time on Marketplace.
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5: This is All Things Considered from NPR News. I'm Mary Louise Kelly.
6: And I'm Juana Summers. People call it the Burnerverse. It's a loosely connected online community of sports fans. But this anonymous corner of the internet doesn't just talk smack about the athletes they don't like or complain about their team's most recent losses. They have also doxed young women, making their names and non-consensual explicit videos or images viral on platforms like X and subjecting them to online harassment. EJ Dixon is a senior cultural reporter for Wired magazine, and she recently wrote about this corner of the internet and joins me now to talk about it. Hi there.
7: Hi, thank you for having me.
6: Thanks for being here. EJ, for people who have never heard of the Burnerverse before, what is it and where did it come from?
7: Well, it's ostensibly a community of college sports fan accounts that are anonymous. And I want to be clear, it's not representative of the whole community. Mm-hmm. There are a lot of burner accounts that are pretty innocuous. But there is a segment of the community that is pretty violently racist, misogynistic, and anti-Semitic. And that has made something of a sport out of doxing young women.
6: You mentioned that this is a community of college sports fans. Do we have a sense of how big these burner communities are and who's actually participating in them?
7: It's hard to gauge how big it is because it's so sprawling and it's loosely connected. And every college or university that has a big sports team will have like its own little burner galaxy, as it were. The second part of your question, who belongs to the Burnerverse? It's pretty wide-ranging. I was shocked when I started digging into who is behind these accounts. It's men in their 20s, 30s, 40s, men who are long out of college. It really could be anybody.
6: Your article focuses on the story of a young woman named Maddie Kowalski who found herself at the center of a Burnerverse campaign. Tell us what happened to her.
7: Maddie Kowalski was a University of Florida sophomore last November when she discovered that a bunch of intimate images had been leaked non-consensually of her. And at first, it was just within her college campus and then within the Florida college community. But then it got posted by these burner accounts and it went viral nationally.
6: In recent years, victims of revenge porn now have more legal recourse. All 50 states now have laws that criminalize the non-consensual distribution of intimate images. And last year, President Trump signed the Take It Down Act into law, which made it a federal crime to knowingly share or even threaten to share intimate images, including deepfakes. But as we've been talking about, the Burnerverse is mostly anonymous. So for women like Maddie Kowalski, is there actually any legal recourse in this situation? Because we don't know who these people are.
7: There is. Thanks to the Florida sexual cyber harassment statute, there was legal recourse for Maddie specifically. And thanks to the Take It Down Act, there is legal recourse for a lot of these victims. But it takes time.
6: Lots of women have been doxxed online over the years for various reasons. As someone who covers the culture, what does this tell you about the ways the internet and its culture are changing?
7: I think the cultural and political climate is definitely playing a role, but there are also so many other little things contributing to this. It's the lack of regulation on platforms like X. It's the incredibly slow pace of our legal institutions, of these universities that see this happening. Like, these institutions are really not keeping pace with how fast the internet is changing. And I think this piece is a pretty harrowing demonstration of that.
6: We've been speaking with E.J. Dixon. Her investigation, titled A College Girl Was Exploited on Camera, A Network of Anonymous Men Got to Work, is available to read from Wired Magazine. E.J., thanks for your reporting.
7: Thank you so much.
5: Today is National Tattoo Story Day. Enthusiasts are celebrating the stories behind their body art. So we wanted to highlight one moment that changed the tattoo world forever, more than a century ago, when a Kansas farm girl ran off to join the circus. Reporter Julie Deneche of member station KCUR

0: belonged to Maud Stevens Wagner, the woman on the banner. She was born on a farm in Kansas, February 12, 1877. In her 20s, she joined a traveling circus and later became a pioneer of the tattoo art form. There was evidence of the tools she used in the farmhouse.
1: There were hand tattoo tools, there were pigments, flash, banners. And so this fellow realizes that he's found something significant.
0: Maud was married to Gus Wagner, a merchant seaman and a charismatic showman who billed himself as a professional globetrotter and world champion hand tattoo artist.
1: According to legend, they traded a lesson in tattooing for a first date and pretty much hit it off right away.
0: There's a striking photo of Maud Wagner from 1907 in the Library of Congress that shows off some of her tattoos. Beneath Wagner's elegant bun, arched brow, and five-strand choker of pearls, her arms are covered with a riot of creatures, with Kansas sunflowers on each elbow.
2: For me, that photograph, it's a Mona Lisa pose.
0: That's author and filmmaker Ellen Governor, who's published three books on the Wagner family.
2: She's so beautifully tattooed with such loving care by her husband. There's something intensely evocative about this photo.
0: The Wagners made their home on the road, crisscrossing the country on the carnival circuit, until Gus was struck by lightning in 1941 and died several months later. Maud died in 1961. When their only child, Lativa, died in Texas in 1993, her estate included a scrapbook of the family's adventures and loads of tattoo art. For Ellen Governor, it was important that collection stay together.
2: My interest wasn't as an antique dealer. I wanted to see this collection preserved.
0: So Governor purchased it and donated the bulk of the collection to the South Street Seaport Museum in New York City. Antique dealer Darren Bray is an authority on historic tattoo material. He says the Wagner Collection is one of the country's largest collections of early tattoo art.
3: It's really important to understanding not just their story, but like the larger story of tattooing in America.
0: Maud and Gus Wagner are buried side by side at Homestead Cemetery in the Kansas Flint Hills. When Ron Dolacek found out their gravestones were just concrete blocks with initials, he was determined to make things right.
1: I had the headstones made so that they were recognized like everybody else in the cemetery, you know.
0: Now, the two stones read, the original Gus Wagner, globetrotting tattooer, and Maud Stevens Wagner, America's first lady tattooer. For NPR News, I'm Julie Deneche in Kansas City.
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5: This is Wisconsin Public Radio. It's 6:29. Good evening. A look at the latest business news is just ahead. That's Marketplace at 6:30. Stay with us.
6: On the next Fresh Air, President Trump's son-in-law, Jared Kushner, has said peace deals are like real estate deals. He's involved with both, as a U.S. special envoy negotiating peace plans while working on private business deals with some of the same countries. We talk with The New Yorker's Dexter Filkins about his story, Jared Kushner's Dollar Diplomacy. Join us.
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2: This won't surprise you. 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
1: In Los Angeles, I'm Kai Rizdahl. Wednesday today, 16 September. Good as always to have you along, everybody. Kevin Warsh, the global economy is discovering, is a man of few words. So few, in fact, that in just a single one of his answers at his press conference today can be found his working theory of this economy.
2: As you might know, I'm not a data point dependent guy, so I won't react one way or another to data that shows up on our doorstep. But on your first question, I think the more important one, what transpired in the 7 weeks since we last met?
1: What indeed?
2: I'll highlight three things that have happened in that intermeeting period.
1: Please do.
2: One is, I may have had a judgment 7 weeks ago about the strength of the economy. There's been a pretty wide-ranging set of data, including the labor markets, that the economy has strengthened. You might have heard me say that in Jackson Hole a few weeks ago. It's a judgment that I have and the committee has.
1: I heard you back then, indeed. Please go on.
2: Second, inflation trends. I said in Jackson Hole, trends matter. I said in Jackson Hole, we need to look outside the window and interrogate reality. My judgment some weeks ago was the inflation summer trends weren't passing the test. I've seen very little information since that would make me reverse that decision, so I've stuck with it.
1: Inflation trends not passing the test, that is important. Thing number three, then.
2: And the third thing that's changed in 7 weeks are geopolitics. I mean, there's no hiding from hot spots around the world. And our judgment about what is the most likely or least likely of the geopolitical situation has changed.
1: Changed as in not gotten better.
2: All three of those things lend themselves to a firm, unanimous decision today.
1: And that, ladies and gentlemen, is how the Federal Reserve's target for its main interest rate finds itself this afternoon, a quarter of a percentage point higher than it was when the day began. Wall Street today, well, I'll tell you what, when the Fed chairman starts talking about inflation trends not passing the test, traders do not much care for that. We will have the details when we do the numbers.

0: The thing about Chairman Warsh not doing the forward guidance thing is that markets are kind of left on their own to figure out what's going on, and that can get bumpy sometimes. Exhibit A for us of late is the bond market caught between elevated inflation and a tight-lipped Fed. What's that like, do you suppose? Marketplace's Sabree Benishore made some calls.
1: You know, usually it's the stock market people who get all the glory and the headlines and the views. Now it's the bond people's time to shine.
2: Certainly it's nice to be one of the first calls rather than in the second round.
1: Marvin Lowe is senior global macro strategist at State Street Markets. There's $161 trillion worth of bonds in the world, more than the value of all stocks.
2: This is the bond market that drives everything.
1: They touch everything from mortgages to stocks. One of the many things that drives the bond market is the Federal Reserve, though, and under Kevin Warsh, the Fed has stopped telling the bond market what it's thinking as much. Vinny Blue does fixed income research for Raymond James, which is a marketplace underwriter. He says a terse Fed is cool with him.
3: Clients are going to come to us and want to know what we think. It really opens up an opportunity for us to fill that void that the Fed may not be filling as much as they used to.
1: Still, the spotlight is not always kind. Andrew Clinton is CEO of Clinton Investment Management. They do a lot with municipal bonds.
4: You know, up until I would say 6 weeks ago, everything was going quite swimmingly. It was a good year for fixed income in general and municipal bonds in particular.
1: And then oil prices went up and market interest rates started to go up and bond prices went down.
4: The reversal and the meaningful rise in interest rates over the last, call it, month and a half to 2 months has been, to put it plainly, unwelcome and something that's upset clients.
1: Nobody likes to see the value of something they bought go down. Clinton and other advisors are spending a lot of time reminding people that they're still going to get their interest from their bonds. They're still going to get paid back and they don't need to freak out.
5: They're always concerned about, oh my God, I'm losing price appreciation. And you are, but the income that you're going to earn is going to well exceed that loss.
1: Leslie Falconio is head of taxable fixed income strategy at UBS.
5: And I think it's just difficult for fixed income investors, particularly now, given the level of uncertainty, to not look past a very short term.
1: TBH, it's kind of hard for anyone to do that these days. In New York, I'm Sabree Benishore for Marketplace.

0: There are few industries higher on the sensitive to interest rates list than housing. It's basically a math problem, right? With a dash of, as Chairman Warsh said today, geopolitics and some behavioral economics thrown in for good measure. Marketplace's Kelly Wells explains.
1: Two things dictate how much it costs every month to own a home: the cost of the home itself and the cost of borrowing the money to buy it. The first has been a problem for a while, says Bankrate analyst Jeff Ostrowski.
2: Home prices remain at record levels, and so home prices are really pushing the outer bounds of affordability.
1: He says that's a classic supply and demand issue.
2: There just aren't a whole lot of existing homes on the market, and that small supply of homes for sale is being competed over by buyers who are willing to bid up.
1: And while that's been happening, interest rates have also gone up. Lenders are asking for more return on their money because they're spooked by the effects of the war in the Mideast.
3: Oil has spiked, and then that's all coupled with, you know, inflation levels.
1: John Hummel is head of home lending at U.S. Bank. He says as long as those factors stick around, housing is not going to get any more affordable, and more would-be home buyers are just going to stay on the sidelines.
4: Once rates hit 7%, I think home buyers are reticent to put in an application and to shop for a home.
1: Jessica Louts is deputy chief economist with the National Association of Realtors. And she says even when monthly payment doesn't change much, there's something about the psychology of cresting another round number that makes buyers stop buying.
4: When you hit 7% versus 6.8% where rates have been, is only a difference of less than $50 on the median price home with a 20% down payment. But it's a change in mindset.
1: Lout says 7% might feel high, but some context, the historical average since the early 70s is 7.74%. I'm Kaylee Wells for Marketplace.

0: There are a whole lot of reasons that people leave the workforce. Retirement, taking care of their loved ones, sometimes their own health, too. The Bureau of Labor Statistics put out a study last year about people with health conditions that limit their ability to work. July 2024 was the sample period, and during that month, they found that labor force participation for that group, labor force participation, of course, the percentage of working age people working or looking to work, was around 27%. For people without conditions that limit their working ability, it was 74%. So with that as prologue, here's the latest installment of our series, Clocked Out.
1: My name is Sarah Turner. I live in Seattle, Washington. I worked as a program advisor with a community college's ESL program, and I really loved my job. I thought it was a great fit. And then in early July 2024, I had a pulmonary embolism, which was multiple clots in my lungs. I had a stroke, and it's been really difficult to look at a screen for extended periods of time since then. And also, I have a lot of post-stroke fatigue, so it's just really hard to make it through a day. So I tried going back to work about 6 or 8 weeks after the event. By the end of the day, when I would be taking the bus home, I would just feel like ripping my eyes out and feeling like I don't know if I can do this. It was sometime in November or December that I was asking my boss if it was possible to have a part-time position, and it was clear that it wasn't. So it was in that meeting that I decided I had to leave. So the first weeks were just kind of a haze. I felt like something was starting to coalesce a little bit in the fall when I had been aware of this organization that does ESL classes and looks for volunteer tutors. I was like, well, now I'm not working and I get to feel like I'm good at something, which is the thing that's like hard to come by when you're not working and don't have a lot of like projects or something that you're really involved in. The woman that I'm tutoring, one day she asked me, "Are you retired?" I'm 43 and didn't think that I'd be at the end of my work life. And I told her, "Well, I'm not retired, but I'm not working, and I don't know if I'm going to work again." We've been really fortunate that my husband works in software engineering and definitely earning enough for us to be able to make it. And I, because we're financially doing okay, I still have hope of like, how can I support my community without needing to earn a paycheck?
0: Sarah Turner there in Seattle, Washington. If you had to leave your job or the workforce entirely, no matter what the reason, tell us about it, would you? Marketplace.org/clockedout.

0: coming up.
1: I thankfully have never had a serious infracture.
0: Yet. First, though, let's do the numbers. Well, here you go. Kevin Warr started talking. Stocks started falling. Dow Industrial's down 631 points today. 1.2% finished at 51,461. NASDAQ basically flat, 25,978. S&P 500 gave back about 33 points, 0.4%, 7,551. Heard a lot about the Fed's rate hike today. Higher interest rates, of course, weigh on banks by curbing loan demand and doing a whole bunch of other stuff. Goldman Sachs fell 4% today. Wells Fargo sank 3%. Citigroup weakened 2.4%. J.P. Morgan Chase slid 1%. Kelly Wells was talking about mortgage applications. Rocket Companies, one of the biggest mortgage lenders in this economy, felt the sting today, dropped 1.8%. One of the biggest home builders also took a hit. D.R. Horton contracted 1.3%. Amazingly, tech was a bright spot. Lumentum, that's an optical communications manufacturer that makes a critical AI hardware component. Lumentum Holdings surged 9.6% on the day. Chipmakers did all right, too. Intel added 4%. Bonds, as long as we're here, sure. Prices fell. Yield on the 10-year T-note, 5.02%. 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
0: This is Marketplace. I'm Kai Rizdahl. To review, then, the Federal Reserve did indeed raise its benchmark interest rate today, first time in 3 years. Chairman Kevin Warr stayed true to his word. No forward guidance was forthcoming. No hint of what the central bank is thinking about what it might do in the weeks and months to come. The thing about running an economy, though, is that what that future might bring is way outside your control. And that brings me to our economic explainer of the day.
6: Fiscal dominance.
7: Fiscal dominance is this macroeconomic phenomena
8: in which the government has to borrow so much money that the central bank is no longer able to pursue its own monetary policy.
0: Our guides today, Véronique de Rougy, chair and senior research fellow at the Mercatus Center, that's at George Mason University, Rashad Ahmed at the Anderson Institute for Finance and Economics, and Ken Kuttner, professor of economics at Williams College. Fiscal dominance doesn't fit into an exact definition.
7: It's like a phenomena that's kind of nebulous in that it's not like something mechanical happens that we call fiscal dominance.
9: I hate to say it, but you kind of know it when you see it type of thing.
0: What you see in an economy in a state of fiscal dominance is monetary policymakers, the Fed, just for instance, being forced to act in certain ways by fiscal policymakers. That's Congress and the president.
7: We can think of it as a situation where the central bank deviates from interest rate or monetary policy rules in ways that try to prioritize reducing the debt burden of the economy.
0: You might have seen some headlines about our debt burden, $40 trillion. Inflation As of the latest PCE reading, 3.7%, way, way higher than the 2% the Fed wants it to be. And when you are in debt, the way the federal government is, inflation actually reduces the real value of the money that you owe. You all know I'm a history guy, right? So as an explanation of fiscal dominance?
7: One textbook example from history is post-World War II United States.
8: So during World War II,
6: Secretary of the Treasury Henry Morgan Ford Jr. announces the issue of defense bonds.
8: The government wanted to keep borrowing costs low, and that was, you know, it was a war after all. The war was going on, and he needed to raise a lot of funds.
6: Month by month, the defense bond total grew.
0: The government sold something near $185 billion worth of war bonds, all in all. That's in 1940s dollars. The national debt jumped from $49 billion in 1941 to almost $260 billion by the end of 1945.
10: It is vital that a debt of this proportion be managed soundly so as not to upset the country's economy.
8: And the central bank, the Fed, agreed to buy a lot of debt.
7: And they did this because they needed to help the Treasury afford that debt.
0: So through the war and for a while afterward, the Fed kept interest rates low even as inflation started to rise.
9: That's fiscal dominance.
0: There you have it. Monetary policy dictated by the government's borrowing needs.
7: It's debated, but some folks argue that the inflation jumps in the 1970s that followed all of this could have been related to this persistent period of unusually low interest rates that fiscal dominance brought about.
8: You tend to see it in governments of like developing countries.
0: Zimbabwe and Venezuela are some recent examples. Government debt got so high there that the central banks essentially printed money to help the government cover its debts. That led to hyperinflation, which is a very bad thing.
9: The reason why fiscal dominance strikes fear in the heart of economists and financial markets is that the outcomes are not pleasant.
8: Those are really extreme cases. You can imagine a less extreme case where the government goes to the central bank and says, hey, you know, we're really having trouble. Could you please relax monetary policy to lower the interest rates on the debt we have to pay?
0: Right now, we are paying $3 billion every single day, $1 trillion a year to cover the interest on our debt. And that's happening as demand for new government debt, treasury bonds and bills and notes, that's going down. So the yields on 30-year bonds, they're at a 19-year high. Both the 10-year and the 30-year are above 5%.
8: Without naming any names, you might be a situation where a certain president might go to the Fed and say, well, look, we would really like you to keep interest rates low to make it easier to issue more debt. Wouldn't it be nice to keep interest rate low in order to allow the government to do that?
0: Hypothetically, of course.
8: And if that were to happen, then you can imagine after some period of time, you would start to see inflation rising, or you would certainly see no progress towards lower inflation.
9: And this is the problem with fiscal dominance, is like ultimately, I think it means that the fiscal side has refused to do what it should be doing, which is to control the debt.
0: The obligatory caveat here is that the chairman of the Federal Reserve is only one interest rate setting vote out of 12.
9: Ultimately, the Fed can decide not to.
0: We should say, because it's true, that U.S. government debt is one of the safest investments in the world. So the Fed is not in a position like Venezuela's central bank or Zimbabwe's. But if, and again, hypothetically, if the federal government gets too burdened with expensive debt,
9: the monetary side is going to be put in a position to control the debt by letting inflation go. That's not good. Or it's going to be put in a position to fight inflation with the winds blowing in its face and making it really, really, really hard.
0: Headwinds, you say? Well, the president is at war with Iran. Crude oil is trading right around $105 a barrel. There are more trade wars than you can count and countless billions being spent on artificial intelligence. All of that is blowing straight in the Fed's face while the national debt goes up and up. New inflation figures coming to us to help us see how the Fed's inflation fight is going 2 weeks from today.

0: We've all had this happen, I think. You're at dinner or something, out with friends or on a trip maybe, and rather than ask the waiter to split a check like 10 ways, somebody, maybe you, just picks up the bill, figuring, you know, with all the apps we have nowadays, surely people will pay you right back. Right? Well, increasingly not so much. Samantha Leal wrote about that for The Cut the other day. Good to have you on.
1: Thanks for having me.
0: This thing called repayment avoidance, what is going on with that?
1: Repayment avoidance is basically a new phenomenon that's basically consumers who are delaying or ignoring or even ghosting from repayment of a shared group expense. So instead of paying back what they're owed, they are just not having the conversation and delaying all repayment.
0: Okay, number one, that stinks. But number two, it is easier than ever now to pay somebody for your share of dinner or a cab ride or an Uber ride or what have you. And it's just not happening, especially with Gen Z, as you point out in this piece.
1: Yeah, correct. There are so many ways to pay back people, and especially on shared expenses. We have Zelle, we have Venmo, we have Cash App, all of these different technological advancements, one might say. But the reminders and the payments are just going often either ignored or even fully ghosted.
0: I am going to posit here that maybe it's not about the money. There's something else going on.
1: Correct. Some people are bringing up, especially in my reporting, that they are either feel like they were on the hook for this payment without having the conversation, especially if you're a higher earner in comparison to your friends or acquaintance. And therefore, the repayment is being even more delayed because you have more money than the other person.
0: Yes, but what do you do with that? Because we all know this from experience. When money's involved, friendships can be on the line.
1: Right. This isn't an especially new phenomenon, but it's a easier way to avoid the conversation when we're texting or reminding on technology. And a lot of the people that I've talked to, they basically have established new boundaries where they're no longer going to pay up front, right, the shared cost, and instead are going to either only do that with people that they really, really trust, like their closest friends and family. And or if they see a pattern emerging where they continuously are having this experience, they're going to basically make sure that they're splitting right then and there.
0: Right. Not to dump on Gen Z anymore, but this is an especially significant problem in that sort of age cohort, because they're the ones who like to spend on experiences and travel and those kinds of things, as we've seen sort of since the pandemic, you know?
1: Exactly. They're spending the most on big, kind of flashier expenses, such as we saw this at the World Cup, Coachella, the U.S. Open, Super Bowl. They were the ones, 30%, I think it's 37% of Gen Z consumers spent at least $2,500 per person, right, on average, which is the highest of any cohort.
0: Which, yay, great for the economy, consumer spending, 70% of everything that happens, blah, blah, blah. You hear me say that all the time. But we're talking real money here in some of these expenses.
1: Absolutely. And it's interesting, too, because Gen Z has often gone into debt covering said expenses for friends and acquaintances. Mm,
0: don't do that. Don't do that. Always consult your own financial advisor, but do not go into debt for your friends. That's all I'm saying. None of my business, but what about you?
1: Well, I am a millennial, and I thankfully have very close friends who do pay me back. I thankfully have never had a serious infraction, just a couple of missed $20 or missed reminders here and there that eventually got repaid.
0: Fair enough. Fair enough. Samantha Leal, writing in The Cut. Samantha, thanks very much for your time. I appreciate it.
1: Yeah, thanks for having me.

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1: This final note on the way out today, which honestly, on a day not involving the Federal Reserve raising rates, might have been higher up in the program. The Census Bureau clued us in this morning to retail sales for August, up a somewhat surprising 1.2%. Surprising because, first of all, as we know, consumers are a tad cranky, and also because those sales were down 0.5% in July. Our media production team includes Brian Allison, John Fokey, Montana Johnson, Drew Jostad, Gary O'Keefe, and Charlton Thorpe. Alex Simpson is the manager of media production. And I'm Kai Rizdahl. We will see you tomorrow, everybody. This is APM.

0: This is Wisconsin Public Radio. Good evening. I'm Brady Carlson. It's 6:59. Just ahead at 7 o'clock, it's Wisconsin Today. And stay with us at 8 o'clock for fresh air. All that and more is coming up.
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3: The Supreme Court rejects President Trump's bid to restrict mail-in ballots for the midterm election. Find out how the decision affects Wisconsin's election process and check in with a local clerk preparing for November. It's Wisconsin Today. I'm Kate Archer-Kent.
4: And I'm Rob Ferret. Also today, Wisconsin is incarcerating a record high number of people in prisons around the state. A look at the effect of prison overcrowding and possible remedies.
5: There's so much overcrowding, the tension rises. And that's just never a good thing for mental health.
3: And the forgotten legacy of a Milwaukee aviation pioneer, Lester Maitland. Nearly a century ago, the first person to fly from the U.S. mainland to Hawaii, a harrowing journey.
6: It was like flying lawn furniture. They're mostly just fabric and